0: And that's why we're here today. This summit brings together members of Congress, labor leaders, advocates, and policy experts to start building real solutions that help working families find peace of mind, real opportunity, and the ability to build a good life for the people they love. And this gathering didn't just happen overnight. It's the result of the leadership of someone who has made a family's economic prosperity a core focus of his work in Congress. Congressman Jimmy Gomez, who represents California's 34th district, founded the Congressional Dads Caucus to push caregiving and working family issues to the center of the national conversation. What started as a small group of fewer than a dozen members has now grown to 50 members of Congress, including Democratic leader Hakeem Jeffries and leaders from across the Democratic caucus. That growth tells you something. It's that caregiving isn't a niche issue, it's a national priority. And today is part of Congressman Gomez's effort to bring leaders together and begin shaping a modern agenda for America's families. One quick thing before we get started. If you hear something today that moves you or sparks an idea, share it. These conversations only matter if they reach beyond this room. Please join me in welcoming the founder of the Congressional Dads Caucus, the congressman representing California's 34th Congressional District, and most importantly, Hodge's dad. Please help me welcome Congressman Jimmy Gomez.
1: Good morning. This is a little up close and personal. First, thank you so much for being here. Good morning. This is an exciting day. I'm glad you made it in, especially despite the weather. I want to start by thanking everyone who's joining us here today, including members of Congress, advocates, labor leaders, policy experts, and of course, the caregivers. I know that for many of you, this is personal, and those roles overlap. Many of us are moms and dads caring for our kids, sons and daughters who have had to care for our parents and loved ones, and family members caring for loved ones with disabilities. You are living the reality that this summit is all about. Millions of Americans are trying to balance work, family, and caregiving in a world where the cost of living keeps going up, up, and up. This summit is about clearly saying that caregiving is not a side issue. It's a central economic issue for American families, and it deserves to be treated that way in Congress. And like many of you, this summit is also rooted in something very personal. Back in 2023, my wife and I, and then our son Hodge, who was 5 months old, came to Washington for my swearing in. Like a lot of new parents, I wanted to just show him off, be a proud dad, and have my friends and colleagues, of course, go crazy over him because he's a cute kid. So I brought him to the House floor in a baby carrier during the record-breaking speaker vote. What I thought was just a proud dad moment ended up going viral. That moment resonated with a lot of people, not just because my son was cute, but because it showed that what family life actually looks like for working parents. Sometimes child care falls through. Sometimes you don't have a backup. And sometimes a speaker vote goes 15 rounds. And you do what millions of families do every single day. You figure it out. You make it work. And that moment sparked a conversation of what it means to be a parent in today's America. I founded the Dad's Caucus shortly after that. One, to push back on the outdated notion that mothers are the default and that they should carry the load entirely. And although it's not perfect, we are fighting every day to make sure that caregiving is a little bit more equitable. Every single moment. And also to make sure that caregiving and family affordability were front and center in policy conversations happening in Congress. We started the Dad's Caucus with just 6 members, and today we've grown to 50 strong. Dads and moms. I knew if we were going to have an honest conversation about caregiving in America, we had to recognize that mothers have been leading the fight for a long time. So together, the Dads Caucus represents every part of the Democratic Caucus, including mothers. Progressive moderates, members of the House and Senate, and even Democratic leader Hakeem Jeffries joined shortly after the 2024 election. And what brings us together is simple. We're parents and caregivers, and we know that the challenges of raising families is very real. My family knows this firsthand. My wife and I took care of her mother after she had a stroke and had to come and live with us. At first, she lived in our first home that had stairs, but we couldn't wheel her in every single day, so we had to go and try to buy a new home that we can just wheel her directly into her room. Not a lot of families can do that. We recognize that that is a privilege. And even with the resources and support, even with her pension, the cost that we were still paying ended up being thousands of dollars every single month. Most families don't have that kind of flexibility. And even when they do, the emotional financial strain can be overwhelming. Not having a day off, not having an hour off, not being able to just go and relax a little bit. The truth is there's two costs that are driving the affordability crisis in the United States more than anything else: housing and caregiving. Last fall, we hosted the first ever national summit to alleviate the housing affordability crisis as a national priority. Today, we are building on that work by focusing on the other half of the equation, caregiving. Over the course of today, we're going to hear from lawmakers, labor leaders, and advocates, and experts about how we can build a stronger economy. We'll talk about how we rebuild the care infrastructure that families depend on, how we make childcare more accessible and affordable, how we finally deliver national paid family leave, how we support and strengthen the caregiving workforce, and how we expand home and community-based care for parents and older Americans. But the summit is about more than just talking about problems. It's about building momentum and bringing together the people who are working on solutions. And it's about making it clear that when we talk about the future of the American economy, caregiving must be part of that conversation. Because supporting caregivers isn't just the right thing to do, it's one of the smartest economic investments we can actually make. When families have access to affordable care, parents can work if they choose to. When caregivers are supported, our economy is stronger. When people can take care of their loved ones without going broke, our communities are stronger. Our businesses are stronger. That is what the future looks like. That's what we're working towards every single day. And this is just another step in that journey. So thank you all for being here. And with that, let's get to work. And our first panel today is about starting from the ground up. We're calling it Building the Backbone, Reconstructing the Caregiving Economy. All right, so what we're gonna do is, they have a whole list of bios for me to read from you guys, but I'm gonna let you all just go down the line and introduce yourselves, and then I'll have a different set of questions for each panelist, and then we'll open it up. You first.
2: Go first?
1: Yeah.
2: Good morning, you all. I wanna thank Representative Gomez for bringing us together, for leading the Dads Caucus, for leading in Congress, and for making our nation better every single day. Can we give him a round of applause? Thank you. I'm Kristen Rao Finkbeiner. I'm the Executive Director of Moms Rising. I'm also one of the more than 1.2 million active members of Moms Rising. We have one in every 300 people in America are now an active part of Moms Rising, and we are growing every day. And we're reaching millions more. Moms are reaching out to their members of Congress, sharing their stories, standing up, speaking out, online and on the ground. And we are saying that we can build a better America together. So, before I pass the mic to Nicole, I want to just bring into the room the movement. Everyone who is a mom, raise your hand. Now, everybody who's ever had a mom, raise your hand. Now, this is important. Everyone who's a dad, raise your hand. Now everyone, I'm not a dad, I raised my hand automatically. Now everyone who is a dad, who's ever had a dad, please raise your hand. All right, this is our movement. That's Momentum, that's Dadmentum, And that's us moving forward, building a movement together.
3: Thank you so much, Kristen. Hi, everyone. My name is Nicole Drorwick. I'm the Chief Strategy Officer for Caring Across Generations. Again, I echo the thanks to Representative Gomez and his whole team for making today possible, but most importantly, for building the continued pressure in the halls of Congress to address the caregiving needs of our families. Caring Across Generations focuses on the broad breadth of care, from child care, paid leave, and aging and disability care, with a focus on that aging and disability access to Medicaid, home and community-based services, and also home care through the Medicare program, which is something we desperately need. We at Caring Across Generations are focused on changing policies, organizing for care, which we do with all of our strong partners here through the Care Can't Wait Coalition, which also has that holistic view of care. And we also focus on changing the narratives around care and caregiving. So many people, because we don't have the systems of support in this country that everyone needs and deserves, feels when they can't fill the needs of their aging parent or kid with a disability or child, feel like it's a personal failure when it certainly is not. It is a systemic failure that we need systemic solutions for, and I'm glad to be here so that we can all build that together.
2: We have to take a quick break, but we'll be right back where we left off with the National Summit on the Caregiving Crisis, coming to you direct from the U.S. Library of Congress in Washington, D.C.

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0: 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Hey, it's Jody Hamilton.
2: And me, Sean Smith Pierce. The Politics Bar is like a neighborhood bar wherever you are. 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
3: We're coming back in with the National Summit on the Caregiving Crisis, ready for you to keep listening, keep activating, keep rising. Thanks.
4: Hey, everybody. Good morning. My name is Dawn Hucklebridge. I'm the founding director of Paid Leave for All, and we are the national campaign of the organizations who have been leading the fight for paid family and medical leave for every working person in this country. If you are in any way a part of Paid Leave for All, would you raise your hand? Thank you. Because yes, this is not about me. I was hired to launch this organization by many of these organizations who have been doing this work for so long, and we represent a huge constituency of patients, survivors, advocates, caregivers, parents, you name it. And I'm really happy to be here and to have this conversation thanks to the leadership of the Dads Caucus.
5: Thanks, Don, and thank you, Rep. Gomez. My name is Fatima Goss Graves. I'm president and CEO at the National Women's Law Center, where we fight for gender justice. We do it in the courts. We do it by passing public policy at the federal and state level, and we do it by engaging in conversations around our culture. We work across the lives of women and girls, and so we know that care is essential to your ability to have strong families, but strong communities and a strong economy. And I'm so thrilled to be here with all of you.
6: Thanks, Fatima. Good morning, everyone. My name is Sandra. Oh, good morning. I forgot how lively this crowd is. My name is Sandra Goldschein. I am the executive director of the Campaign for a Family-Friendly Economy. I want to join with all of my fellow panelists in thanking Representative Gomez and his team for bringing us all together. The Campaign for a Family-Friendly Economy is fighting for a future where everyone doesn't have to choose between caring for themselves and their loved ones and earning a living. Our lane is that we are laser-focused on building the political power that's needed to bring this agenda across the finish lines, because we know what the problem is, we know what the solutions are. That makes it a political problem, and we need a political solution.
7: Thank you. I'm going to kind of go off script. It's something my staff hates when I do. But one of the reasons, the main reason we also did this, this summit, is because I recognize that these issues have been talked about for a long time. And what we need to do is figure out how to move the Democratic caucus and the entire Congress to a point where it's one of the top issues, one, two, or three, and then doesn't end up on the cutting room floor when the negotiations happen in the room where it happens. And that's what this is also about. So throwing out just a broad question, why do you all think that care issues have always taken a back seat in the broader discussions of policy and economics here in D.C.? Is that an easy question? Or?
5: You know, I at one point I heard someone say it's always number four on the top three issues. And so I actually think the reason that care sometimes has taken a back seat is that it is invisible, right? The $1 trillion of unpaid caregiving isn't valued in our economic modeling. And the work that mostly women do is considered less valuable work. And so the work you have been doing, Rep. Gomez, by actually highlighting the work of dads as caregivers and demonstrating that this is not just a women's issue that should be ignored. I have lots to say about that, of course. But also that it is core to our economic stability and freedom. And when we think of care not just as an individual problem that someone is either good or bad at solving, and instead as something that is fundamentally core infrastructure, then you would think of it as a public good worthy of investment, the same way we invest in schools or roads or any other thing that helps our economy, families, and communities run.
8: Yeah, I think that I obviously agree with everything that Fatima laid out, and I think that part of it is because it is expensive to solve, and so we really do need to lean into those economic arguments. A universal, flexible, and affordable childcare system and aging and disability care system and national paid leave program all have dollar signs attached, but also not solving those problems due to. And so we have to lean into that messaging and make sure that it's clear that in a society where 10,000 people are turning 65 every day, 10,000 babies are being born, the cost of not having the support system is major to every individual family, but also to the economy as a whole. And the more that we can do that, and sometimes the billions and trillions of dollars is easy to ignore, but when you talk about the cost to individual families of childcare or aging and disability care that can cost well over six figures for families, then that's, I think, when we can start to change minds and win in the halls of Congress as well.
3: And I want to plus 2,000 what everybody has said here, because the invisible work of care is not just invisible. There's a penalty for being a mom, for being a caregiver in America. It's extreme, and the penalty has been going up. Being a mom is a greater predictor of wage and hiring discrimination than gender. And moms of color, because of structural racism, experience compounded wage hits to the extent that Latina moms are earning just 47 cents to a white dad's dollar. That's not okay. And because of this, our country has made it so that we make our failures to be able to make ends meet, our failures to be able to do everything at the same time, an epidemic of personal failures. People have to hide that they're a primary caregiver. People have to hide often that they're fighting for rights for caregivers. But we know that when this many people are having the same types of problems in different ways, but at the same time, we don't have an epidemic of personal failures. We have national structural issues that we can and must solve together. And we know that when we bring in all genders, and this is really important, we all win. For example, paid family medical leave. If we just gave paid family medical leave to moms alone, studies actually show that that would increase the wage gaps. No, not okay. If we give paid family medical leave to people of all genders, then actually we lower the wage gaps. In fact, if we give paid family medical leave access to affordable childcare, access to healthcare, access to living wages for care workers, we lower those wage gaps between moms and non-moms even more. Many countries, because of this, actually give a bonus in additional time to families if dads take paid family medical leave. Why? Because when moms win, dads win. And when parents win, the economy wins. We need parents in the labor force. 3/4 of moms are in the labor force. We need us all to succeed. And that's why it's going to take all of us, including the Dads Caucus, thank you so much, working together to finally get over the finish line. Thank you.
9: So this is all of our favorite topics. So I want to agree with what everyone has said and agree that oftentimes what's said is this is too expensive. But I just want to remind everybody, right now I think we're spending more than $1 billion a day on a war that it's not clear what the objectives were. Putting that aside, we find money for the things we want to. And I think it is clear, as it has been said, this is a political problem. This is a problem of sexism, of racism,
4: of prioritization of, you know, who is in power right now and what they consider priorities, who are the people leading the headlines, who are the people managing campaigns, who are the people setting political agendas. And so I do believe women of color in particular, have always been the casualties of compromise. You will be hard-pressed to find a person in Congress or otherwise, who says they don't believe these issues are good, who doesn't say that they support it. I mean, they aren't voting that way, so we're going to keep pushing them on it, but they won't say that. So again, what we have to do is build the political will, and I think it is happening in real time right now, thanks to a lot of the people in this room and on the stage. But you'll hear more and more candidates across the political spectrum, across the progressive and non-progressive, moderate, quote-unquote, divide, are leading on these issues, running on them, winning them, and delivering. And I think we're in the middle right now, thanks to, again, folks here, the DAZ Caucus, Rep. Gomez, and beyond. There is a sea change. And I think what we need to do is keep building that momentum, because I think folks are finally getting it.
6: Right, because real change does not happen without a consistent drumbeat of public demand. And I think a lot of the work that we're doing and that we're doing right now by sharing this information is getting people to understand that a personal challenge is solved by collective action, and then thinking about how to be engaging their members of Congress and then later on voting with these issues at hand. And I think there's nothing like the 25 election to show us that these issues are top of mind for voters right now, and they're going to determine outcomes of elections.
7: I agree, and I don't want to seem pessimistic, because the first national paid leave program, of course, everybody knows, was in California, passed in 2002, implemented in 2004, and then I helped expand it in 2014, 16, I can't remember what. But then, since then, you've had state after state has been passing it. So there is progress being made. Congress is more difficult than the state legislative level by far, because the broad perspectives and that come to Congress is so varied. It is a different place. But when you can have both Brad Schneider, the leader of the New Dems, and Greg Kassar as members of DAZ Caucus, who is the leader of the Progressive Caucus, pushing paid family leave, affordable child care, then I think that all of you have made a ton of progress. But that's based on hearing from constituents, hearing from individuals. Kristen, you lead Moms Rising. What do you hear from mothers every day through your organization? And what are you hearing from members on the cost of childcare, from your members on the cost of childcare?
10: We have members in every state in the nation. That means red states, blue states, purple states, all over the country. And we're hearing from our members of all political background that we have an affordability crisis, we have a care crisis, we have a family crisis, and they are not gonna stop pushing for change. That means they're pushing for elected leaders to actually vote for these policies. They're actually voting increasingly for leaders who support these policies. And I want to share a little bit about that. We helped get 102 care candidates into office in this last cycle with a 78% win rate. We are rising. We're hearing moms all across the country rising. And as you said, sometimes at the state level, it's easier to see the incredible bipartisan support for these policies. Just this week in West Virginia, a spectacular childcare policy just passed. Can we give a round of applause? Just this week in Virginia, a spectacular paid family medical leave and earned sick days policy passed. Change is coming. The momentum, the dad-mentum, the people-mentum is building toward our U.S. Capitol. And one thing we know, Democrats have been with us for a long time. Republicans have been standing in the way of these key policies passing in that very building over there for way too long. But they are out of step with their own constituents. Republicans are out of step, I'm going to say it again, with their own constituents, who polls show, and we hear from every day, absolutely want and need these care infrastructure policies that boost them and the economy.
7: Well, thank you. I did not know about West Virginia or Virginia, so that's a. I was maybe on a plane at the time.
3: another break from the National Summit on the Caregiving Crisis recorded live panel. We'll be back in a moment. We're gonna fight for
11: love. Hey, this is Brad Friedman of the Bradcast, heard every weeknight here on Progressive Voices at 8 p.m. Eastern, 5 p.m. Pacific, and with special encore presentations on the weekend. 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
3: We're coming back in again. Thanks for sticking with us to the National Summit on the Caregiving Crisis panel.
7: What and this is for anybody who wants to jump in. What kind of policies do you all believe would make the most the most effective child care? Like, what will make child care affordable? What policies do we actually think?
5: We need several things at once. And I really appreciate, Nicole, you naming that there are price tags to all of it, right? And there are price tags to not doing it. We have to ensure that childcare is affordable for families, that they aren't paying the percentage of their money that they take home to childcare that they are now. Right now, in many places in the country, childcare is costing families more than college in their state, right? And so families are spending up to 40% of their income on childcare. So you can take that down to a level that is affordable for families so that everyone can pay no more than something like 7%. But we also have a giant supply problem. And the reason, I want to be clear, the reason we have a supply problem is because we pay childcare workers poverty level wages. The math does not work. And so you have to ensure that childcare workers are being paid a dignity wage, or else they're not going to do that job. If you can make more in a sales job at a retailer, if you could make more doing almost anything else, the people who love the work of caregiving, who care for the people who are maybe the most important people, that cute little baby's probably the most important to you, they have to be paid a dignity wage. And so the policy work would ensure that families pay less, that workers can actually make more, and also that they are supported as workers. And so the good news is there are clear policies that have been introduced in Congress that do just that, that actually would take us to a place where every family who needed child care could have affordable child care and workers wouldn't have to do it for poverty wages. But that would require an investment that is significant, to invest in child care like it is the infrastructure it is, like it is the public good it is. This is a problem that requires a third-party investor, and that investor is the government.
7: One other thing that we talk about child care a lot, and before we had my son Hodge, my wife was really, she was the one taking care of her mom. What about elder care? How do you, what policies are we seeing? I know we know the stresses.
8: We obviously think about it as the whole, so it's very important that things like childcare get a lot of attention, and it's also very important that aging and disability care does as well, because the reality is that the economics of it are major, and it, the span of generations that are impacted is big. I'm a grandchild to three grandparents in their 90s. It impacts my bank account when I have to be the one to step in.
7: You're gonna live a long time.
8: Yes, hopefully, fingers crossed. And so, it is a benefit that our that people are living longer, but we don't do a good job of taking care of them. And really the people that are filling in the gaps are those family caregivers who are oftentimes leaving their own employment, risking their own financial security and retirement security to step in and provide that care. There are strong pieces of legislation, including the HCBS Access Act, which would make home and community-based care mandatory, but that's funded through Medicaid, which does have very strict financial eligibility requirements. So it's also incredibly important that proposals like what we saw when Vice President Harris was running for president, like Medicare at Home, is a really important thing. We have polling at Caring Across Generations that shows that, everyone probably has heard me say this talking point, but 93% of Americans believe that long-term care should be covered by Medicare, and 67% of them are very sure in their belief that it already does. I'm sad to be the one to tell you, it does not. And so when it comes to Medicare, which is a program to ensure the dignity of age as people age, does not cover long-term care, because in 1965 when it was created, that wasn't something that people were thinking about. I think that it's incredibly important that we do this, because we also see major attacks on program, the only game in town that does fund home care, which is Medicaid. There's all this BS talk about waste, fraud, and abuse. And that is, and also language coming from the Vice President, Administrator Oz, saying that things like personal care, making sure that that aging family member has supports that they need, are quote unquote things that families should do. But we already are, to the tune of $1 trillion per Fatima and per the National Partnership on Women and Families data. And so we have to make sure that we have those systems.
7: And one of the things, so we have the long-term care, which is just day-to-day, month-to-month. But then we also have the moments where it's an illness or the end of a parent's life or an illness of another family member. And that's where paid family leave comes in, as we all know. Don, what do you see as the biggest obstacles to establishing a paid family leave program for the entire country? Not state by state, but for the entire country.
9: Can I just repeat what I said before? No. So one quick thing related to this I want to say, because I've seen some of this discussion online. We were celebrating, continue to celebrate this one in Virginia, which was so historic. And I just want to applaud everyone who's been on the ground and working on that for years. Because it was vetoed twice by Youngkin, and now elections matter, advocacy matters. It's going to get through because of the people who did not give up. So I think it's important we need to push both that state strategy and a federal strategy. They should, can, must coexist, because certainly to ensure that every single working person has paid leave, we're going to need to have a federal guarantee. There is a plan for how those programs would interact. It's, you know, there are a lot of smart people who've been thinking about this. But I think that, just a reminder, these policies nearly passed.

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2: To remain hopeful because, again, things change so fast. And because of things like this, keeping the momentum up, I do believe, I really do believe, we can win again soon.
3: That is a perfect segue to Sandra. You've been building a broad coalition of grassroots communities on this issue of affordability. Can you give us some of the most effective strategies? You can run a course on that, but
4: I mean, I think when you look back at like really big movements of the past where you've had lasting, substantial, transformative change on policy, I think leaders in Congress, right, would be the first to admit that it comes from real public demand, right? Unignorable, if that's a word, public demand. And that is part of what the work that CFFE does. We are out in the field talking with voters, with constituents about this agenda. Over the last 10 years, we have visited the homes of over 13.3 million people. And what our canvassers ask is, how does caregiving impact your life? How does it impact your family's budget? And like Dawn said, we hear from everyone, right? It crosses all demographic categories, across race, across age, across gender, across political affiliation, that folks and families are struggling. But as we heard before, people think that this is a problem that they have to solve on their own and that it falls on their shoulders. And so part of what we're doing in order to build that constant drumbeat of visible public demand, which then pushes the policy agenda forward here and in state legislatures across the country, is our canvassers try to connect those personal struggles that you have with the collective solutions that I just heard my colleagues outline. And it is a really powerful conversation. And so you can then learn, when we're doing this in an electoral context, about which candidate supports the policies that will lower your cost of caregiving and put money back into your pocket. And when we layer that with mail that it was educating folks and ads on television and digital and community events and organizing small businesses, you get this really visible public demand that helps candidates, as Dawn said, start to organize their campaign arounds because they realize that it's not just good policy, it's good politics. And then if you do that over and over again, cycle after cycle like we have, you get to the point where this policy has to become inevitable because people cannot come home, elected officials cannot come home without delivering on it. And I think that is going to be the really big difference between what we saw happen through Build Back Better and what's going to happen after this next election. You can't promise to lower costs for working families. You can't promise to address the caregiving crisis and then come to Washington and do the exact opposite. So the other piece of the puzzle I would just add before ending is that it's then about accountability. We saw Republicans running on these issues last cycle. You heard childcare coming out of everyone's mouths, right? You heard paid leave. You heard addressing the care that needed to be provided for our elderly and our disabled family members. And Republicans said one thing on the trail and another thing in Congress. So we are back in the field, in these places, educating people about the difference between what members of Congress say and what they actually deliver. And so people are not just paying attention on election day, but they're paying attention every day. And that's how you create that drumbeat of support. That's how you create that movement that then creates the opening, like Dawn said, to be able to push this through. So we will see a different outcome next time because I think people are thinking about this issue in a different way and they are looking for concrete solutions.
5: And something else that we're doing, all of us together, caring across generations and Care Can't Wait, is

0: launching a Million Care Conversations campaign so that we can also keep this issue top of mind. We'll have lots of opportunities for elected officials to be participating in a C3 nonpartisan way with a real focus on the economic impact. So focusing on working and middle class families, which really is the vast majority of people who can't afford these services on their own. So there'll be lots of opportunities to collect those stories and also to collectively come up with solutions that maybe some of us on the panel haven't even thought of yet. So we're excited about that, and watch out for more about the Million Care Conversation.
1: Thank you.
2: We have to take a quick break, but don't go away. We're going to come back in where we left off with the National Summit on the Caregiving Crisis live from Washington, D.C. We're going to fight for love.
3: Fight for love. Hey, this is Brad.
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1: Now we're going to open it up to question and answer.
9: Hi, Emma Johnson with the Virginia Coalition for Boys and Men. What is the answer when, with the pushback that especially small businesses just can't afford paid leave?
10: Love that question, because the truth is that this is a common misconception that I think is often pushed for a political agenda. A federal program would only be a boost to small businesses in particular. It would help them compete with bigger employers because it's not an unfunded mandate. A federal program would be administered by the federal government. There's different pay fors, but either way, it's not putting the entire strain on an employer. So that's something we're trying to correct and get the word out about every day. We have a wonderful Small Business Coalition, Main Street Alliance, and many other coalitions we work with, because people are going to need to take leave, right? It's going to happen. Every one of us is going to need to give or receive care at some point. So a program like this, you know, tested in the States, tested around the world, is just simply going to be a support to businesses. And we also know, like, we're not making this up. There's so much evidence. There are so much numbers in terms of the return on the investment on paid leave, in terms of performance, productivity, profitability. We often say in states that have passed this, not only did the sky not fall down, we probably would have heard by now, but things are going quite well. And businesses report back high rates of support, high favorability. It's boosted the economy. It's boosted public health. And actually, our partners at Main Street Alliance are here in D.C. today doing a fly-in, talking to members of Congress exactly about this and how important investments in the care economy are to them staying, being able to compete and thriving and staying solvent. So it's a really good question. It's commonly brought up and it's commonly misunderstood.
11: And we find that small business owners are actually some of the most persuasive messengers that we have, both with their, you know, with other small business owners, but in particular with voters and constituents. That is a really persuasive way of helping people understand that paid leave is a solution to a lot of the challenges that they face.
1: Anyone else? Comment, thought, question? A comment that you phrase as a question? I know how this game is played, so that's okay. Joe, right up here. Okay.
12: Oh, sorry. Oh, good. Now it's on. Hi. Hi, I'm Megan Pryor. I'm a pediatrician, and I am also very interested in all of these topics and discuss them frequently on the internet. And
10: in Virginia, yes?
12: Yes, yeah. And Virginia, woo, very excited about paid leave. But I have noted that, you know, 95% of my followers who engage with me are women. And so I am incredibly, incredibly grateful for your work founding the Dads Caucus. I think this is sort of a huge missing piece. My question for you all is, you know, I'm pretty good at engaging moms and women, as are all of your incredible organizations. And so when I talk to the average dad in my neighborhood, they don't have as much knowledge around these topics. And so I know that, you know, here we're doing a lot of work to engage sort of important men in Congress, but how do we engage the average dad or the average man just out in the community? Because I do feel like that's a missing voice.
11: I mean, I think the affordability frame is huge. We heard a lot of conversation here about how expensive this costs. And so I think it's a really big opening at this moment, unfortunately, given how the high costs are really challenging families across the country, to be thinking about what this looks like in kitchen table conversations and how people are really struggling to make ends meet. And then the other piece is, I think caregivers, as we talked about, are not just women, right? Like, there are many, as you know, Representative Gomez has said, I think really connecting into all of the different points in a life where you may need care or you may need to provide care really hits men. So I think that opening it up to, like, who is a caregiver, and also just thinking about that bottom line for your family's budget.
0: Yeah, and sometimes pathways in, like, aging and disability can be a way, because as Kristen pointed out with her original question, if we're lucky, we have moms, dads, grandparents, and even if they might not be the ones themselves who are doing the care, which of course we know that men are doing it, they likely have watched sisters, friends, mothers, spouses be the ones that are feeling that sandwich between the sandwich generation or that feeling. And so sometimes it takes a question or two deeper, but it's very often that these are things that they're seeing. And I agree on the affordability frame being a winning message right now and always.
13: I would just share, the affordability frame is incredibly powerful. As you heard today, childcare costs more than college. Family budgets cannot make ends meet. We just saw Republican leaders cut healthcare in historically awful ways. Family budgets cannot make ends meet. We are at a tipping point in America for parents of all genders. We have people in the workforce working full-time and unable to afford the food or the roof over our children's heads. This is a moment where we are seeing people rise and rise again. And when we're rising, one of the important things about bringing in people and expanding the conversation is talking with our children, talking with our sons, talking with our daughters about what are the expectations of caregivers when we are bringing forward generations who are our future leaders. And so we're also seeing an expansiveness in the conversations and sharing those conversations both with our elders who are facing a care and disability access crisis and with those who are younger than us who are coming up. So we truly are caring across generations and movement building across generations right now. And our stories that bring light to what's actually happening bring power to change right there in the U.S. Capitol. We've seen that time and time again as well.
1: You don't want to go to a meeting when you've been caring for your kid or your parent all week long, right? You want to just go and chill or do something. So part of it is doing something that is relatable to the men. Let you know, in some respect, let them be men. If they want to go and to, like, play football or go to the beach with their kids, you have to kind of meet them where they're at or develop the spaces that they're more comfortable with. In LA, all of a sudden there's this LA stroller club, and it's massive, the Brooklyn stroller club. There's all these groups. So how do you make it so it's not just a social support group, which is important, but also as a way to deliver the message or have policy discussions? Because I think that's where it comes down to. A lot of, and it's shifting more and more. More men that take leave, it's going to inspire somebody else to take leave. Somebody who's a stay-at-home dad is going to, another dad's going to see that and they're like, well, that doesn't look too bad to me, right? Because it's sometimes that's what they rather do. I tell the story, my friend from high school, the captain of the football team, he was the man's man. He would, like,
14: bench 250 pound, run one of the fastest miles ever. And he was just like, everybody's like, wow, he's the captain of the football team. And now he's like, I'm proud to be a stay-at-home dad. And he loves it. So we have to kind of make sure that those individuals are also telling their stories. But it is harder, but it's definitely changing. Maybe there's an organization like Dads Rising that can get established and advocate and share those stories. With that, go ahead, Joe.
15: Hi, everyone. My name is Richard Morris. I'm also an in-home child care provider. I'm one of the males in New York State, Rochester, that got into the field that's dominated by mostly women's. And when I got into the field, I thought that I had no need. And when I got into it, I seen that I was very important to the kids that I have been in my life and have made a great impact on them. And I wanted to give them a male figure, because I seen a lot of them that didn't have a dad. They had fathers, you know. Anybody can be a father, but they didn't have dads. And when I chose to make that decision with my wife, it was the greatest thing I ever did. But since I've been in the field, I have seen a lot of elder women in the child care field for a long time. And one of the things they kept asking me was, they can't retire. So I'm here to ask you, what are your thoughts on child care retirement, like in the future? I mean, I know something that's not going to happen soon, but like, what are your thoughts on it?
16: Yeah. I mean, if I could just say, when you pay people less in real time, day to day, that compounds over time. And so the fact that we have paid childcare workers poverty level wages, it contributes to the wage gap when they are working in real time. And this is a time, as Kristen said, where the wage gap has actually been widening, not closing. But it also means that when it comes time to be able to retire with dignity, people don't have enough. And so the solve here is to pay workers more. There is no way around it. We can't continue to assume that our childcare sector will be stable if we pay poverty wages.
0: And the same is true also with direct care workers providing aging and disability. All the points that Fatima was making just now and also earlier is true across the care workforce. And we have to be able to pay family-sustaining wages. And family-sustaining wages includes being able to retire with security, includes being able to retire with dignity so that if you need home care later, that you know you have access to it. And so that is why we think about this whole care economy and child care and direct care workers having a family-sustaining wage is truly the foundation of the care economy.
10: I was going to add a quick PS that was a little related to the last question, just because I don't want to end on a sad note, and maybe we'll have less comments. But quickly to the point about gender, there's a million things to say, but something that I think is really heartening is, I don't know if Molly Weston-Williamson is here. Yeah, hi, Molly. So on behalf of Paid Leave for All, she did the first ever gendered analysis of the bonding claims out of states with paid leave programs just a couple of months ago. And I'm so happy to tell you all that in the newest programs, men have reached parity. And in fact, in Colorado, the newest program, men's bonding claims exceeded women's. So even though we don't always hear this in the headlines, we don't hear it on the podcasts and, you know, everywhere else, things are changing and men are using paid leave. So
13: I was going to round up a little bit on the question that you had, which is that we are absolutely fighting for universal access to these policies. That means universal access to fair pay, to paid family medical leave, to affordable child care, elder care, and disability care, and to health care. That means for care workers, right? And sometimes people say, why are y'all not giving up on this universal aspect? It's because care workers, as you've heard, are some of the lowest paid workers in our country and cannot afford to stay in the profession that they so love and we so need them as a country to be in. So that means to get to retirement, all along the way, they too, for their own children to be in childcare and to stay in their profession, need access to affordable childcare. And so I want to thank you for your question, for your work, and to just share that it all comes together as not just one care policy gets us over the finish line, but we need all of them together so we can live, age, and raise our kids with dignity and contribute to our communities.
1: Well, I couldn't say that better myself. So with that, let's give the panelists a round of applause for opening up our summit.
17: Another round of applause as our panelists make their way down. Thank you.
2: Well, that's it for the National Summit on the Caregiving Crisis panel this week. Thanks so much for listening. Thanks so much for all you do. 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Boom! We'll catch you next week. We're gonna fight for love.
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7: 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Hey, it's Jody Hamilton.
8: 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The Politics Bar is like a neighborhood bar wherever you are. 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
2: Welcome to Breaking Through with me, Kristen Rao Finkbeiner, powered by Moms Rising. We have something very, very, very special for you this week. We have the National Summit on the Caregiving Crisis brought to us by the Congressional Dads Caucus. Yes, Dads Caucus, recorded live at the

0: From E-Town Hall in the foothills of the Rocky Mountains, it's E-Town with this week's guests, guitarist Tyler Ramsey and Carl Bramel, environmental studies professor Max Boykoff, and originally from Atlanta, now living in Nashville, Katie Pruitt. I'm Helen Forster. Right now, please join me in welcoming our host, Nick Forster.
1: Thank you, Helen. Welcome, everybody. Welcome to E-Town Hall. It was a beautiful day in Boulder, Colorado today. We have some musical guests who've come here from Tennessee and North Carolina and places where the weather is sometimes kind of like the worst, coldest, snowiest, wettest weather that we have in Colorado. We've switched, and that's partly because of climate chaos. We have another guest this week who knows all about that. Max Boykoff is here. We've got you covered. We're going to learn about that, too. Katie Pruitt is one of our musical guests. She's one of our absolute favorite singer-songwriters, great singer, originally from Atlanta, now based in Nashville. She is here, and she's so good. Up first, two guitar-playing buddies who created something new during the shutdown. Tyler Ramsey has been making solo records for about 20 years, great original songs, touring all over the place. He then joined a band from Seattle called Band of Horses. He was in that band for 10 years. And during that time, his band opened up for My Morning Jacket. Carl Bramel plays guitar in that band. So those guys got to be friends. And during the pandemic, Tyler would send like musical acoustic guitar instrumental tracks to Carl, and he'd find a way to kind of interweave in there and send it back, and they became musical pen pals. That continued and grew until they decided to make a record. And for them, it was a purely musical, magical connection. It wasn't about commerce, but it turned out it was good. And they made a record, and you can buy the record. But they are here to play some of those songs for us today. So please help me welcome, for their first visit as a pair together to E-Town, please welcome Tyler Ramsey and Carl Bramel.

0: Thank you.
1: Hey, Tyler Ramsey and Carl Bramel, welcome to E-Town.
2: Thank you.
1: You guys sound great. It's a beautiful thing, and it's funny to me because it sounds reminiscent of, I guess, stuff that I was hearing from the 60s. Like, it's got a kind of a natural British folk pop vibe that I love, and I haven't heard in a while. So it's this accidental thing that the two of you make that's so beautiful.
2: Thank you. Yeah, we like all that stuff. I think we had done a few tours together, and we're driving around. We're like, what kind of record should we make? We'll start making an instrumental record and see what happens. And it just so happens that with all of the time down there and the break we all had, the forced break,
1: yeah,
2: we started sending musical puzzles back and forth. And that's the beginning.
1: It's not easy to find the way to interweave two acoustic guitars. I mean, if you think about people like John Fahey or John Renborn or Burt Jansch, all these guys, they played solo for a reason, because they were covering all this ground with their right hand. They didn't leave a lot of room.
2: Well, I'm so bad that I need someone to play with.
3: Oh, yeah. Come on.
2: I'm just kidding. No, but I really like I like collaborating, and I like the accidents and the bouncing around, and I like floating in between his stuff. And
3: we just kind of have different styles, and they just, it felt like magically fit together.
1: Yeah.
3: And our voices too. I feel like I love singing with Carl because our harmonies are, I don't know. It just feels like a musical brother. And the guitar work kind of just didn't seem like it took much effort to make it fit. But.
1: Well, don't tell us that. Hours and hours of scrutinizing all the things and learning parts. I can see it. And I have to ask you, Carl, I mean, when you're playing with My Morning Jacket, you're playing some of the biggest stages around. And do you routinely make a point of listening to whoever's opening for your show? Is that something you do? Because not every headliner does that.
2: I do. With Tyler in particular, it's kind of hard to not see your analogous person in the band and pay attention to them, which is kind of what he was doing. So we're kind of like, we served a similar role in the bands. And he stepped out and started playing acoustic guitar, and I was just like blown away by it.
1: Yeah.
2: So I'm like, I want to get in on that.
1: And Tyler, you've got a band at home too. You have your own career and your own records, and you still tour and travel for your own stuff too, right?
3: Yeah, I certainly do. I put a record out a couple of years ago called New Lost Stages. Yeah, now I've got a band at home, and we get on tour, just a three-piece, you know, it's a little easier that way.
1: And it's cool. I mean, you both have home lives, kids, but this is a different kind of discipline to just like get into the depths of this acoustic music and really kind of connect with your acoustic instruments in a different way, especially for you, Carl, because you're a rocker.
2: I am. Well, I look at it as freedom within all these limitations.
1: Yeah.
2: If it's just two guitars, you have to make it happen.
1: Yeah. I've played a couple of shows with Leo Kottke where the two of us were playing guitar, and because our styles are so different, I was able to work around what he does in ways that were surprising to both of us, that it made any sense at all. But we didn't spend time working on it the way you have. And it's interesting because, you know, just talking about the fact that this is really an ancient tradition, what you guys are doing. This is traveling minstrels. This is troubadours going from town to town and sharing your music and your stories. It's probably, especially for you, Carl, because, you know, again, the glamour of being in a successful band, there's a trajectory where everybody starts, you're playing bars, you're playing, and finally you're getting to a place where people are listening to your songs, and you get up to a place where, we're staying in really nice hotels, and this is a first-class tour in every way. And now you're in a car, and you're driving, and you're playing.
2: What the hell am I doing?
1: It sounds familiar, right?
2: No, I just, if anything gets me excited, like you have that, you know, you get the spark of energy, like if any music project or a situation, I just follow that. I don't care what the surroundings or the accoutrements are.
3: We're staying in a nice Airbnb, man.
1: Yeah.
2: It's glamorous.
3: It is glamorous. That's right.
1: You know, there's so much commerce. Music gets inundated by commerce. And this is like a step back for me personally, just because to hear really good sounding guitars played really well and have the time to let an instrumental unfold, it takes some slowing down a little bit and letting people in. And it's really cool for me to reconnect with something that's contemporary but feels sort of rooted in my early days of coming into guitar.
2: Right on. I really appreciate that. Yeah, that's so cool.
1: It's good. Well, let's play some more.
2: Okay.
1: Let's hear some more. Welcome back. if you would, Tyler Ramsey and Carl Bramel.
2: We love doing our dual acoustic thing, but when we came in and played this song earlier today with these guys, it was really, really nice. They're wonderful players. This is actually an older song of mine called Carried Away.

0: Tyler Ramsey, Carl Bramel. Nashville, North Carolina, Nashville, Tennessee. The record is called Celestin. Along with Christian Thiel, Adam Bodine, Eric Trina on the bass. They'll be back to play some more music later on in the show.
1: Your visit to E-Town is made possible in part by the Scientific and Cultural Facilities District, or SCFD, one of the largest cultural funding mechanisms in the United States, supporting nearly 300 organizations in the greater Denver, Colorado area. 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

0: spacey yet political. I'm Nick Forster. You're listening to E-Town. The wonderful singer and songwriter, Katie Pruitt, is coming up in a little while. And, of course, Tyler Ramsey and Carl Bramel are going to be back to play some more music. I mentioned the wacky weather, the floods, the climate chaos, all that stuff is happening. And it is largely the result of us, of our world burning a bunch of fossil fuels for the last couple of centuries. I know, we all use it. We benefit from it. We are in the midst of larger problems. But the fact is, we can still honor and respect the hardworking scientists and researchers who are paying attention to what it is that makes our climate shift. That kind of stuff is still worth paying attention to. This building, for example, has no fossil fuels coming into it other than the percentage of electricity that we buy that doesn't come from renewables to supplement the, I think, 56 kilowatts of photovoltaic panels up on the roof. It is doable and it's possible, but for some reason it's not that cool to study it and support it right now. The labs here in Colorado are getting defunded. Huge amounts of knowledge is getting put out to pasture. Fortunately, there are still people who are hard at work doing this research, doing the work, looking for ways to lessen our impact, make things better. And one of those guys is our next guest, a professor of environmental studies, and he's the director of the Spike Center for Sustainability Education at the University of Colorado. Please welcome Max Boykoff. Max, welcome.
1: Thank you.
0: Welcome to E-Town. I know we're in the midst of music and everybody's having a good time, and it's like, oh man, this is going to be a bummer.
1: No.
0: Yeah.
1: I mean, I have bad news, but I have good news too.
0: Yeah.
1: Yeah.
0: Yeah. So the Spike Center for Sustainability Education.
1: That's right.
0: What's going on there? What are you up to?
1: Yeah. I mean, backing out a little bit, I've been a fellow in the Cooperative Institute for Research in Environmental Sciences since I got here to town in 2009. The majority of that is funded by the National Oceanic and Atmospheric Administration. And so there are definitely some political headwinds that we're facing. More recently, just starting this last fall, there's been this generous, transformative contribution to campus. And so within those threats to national labs and federal funding, there has been private donor money that's come in. And it's allowed us to lean in with young people and engage across the whole university.
0: So the young people who are coming in now, obviously, this is their issue. This is their concern. The future, the sustainability, the livability of our planet. So what do you tell them? You got career advice for them?
1: Sure. We are looking towards building CU Boulder where we can provide that pathway to gainful employment, working in a decarbonization society and in decarbonization activities, because that is the future. The climate keeps score. Irrespective of our left-right politics, this is the future that's coming.
0: Yeah. I know you put out a paper recently that talked about outdoor advertising, and I'm thinking of that as being billboards and buses and stuff like that. And as I understand it, you were experimenting with words, language that can resonate. Did you come up with any good words that we can talk about this stuff with?
1: Definitely. Some of the work that I do is focused on information integrity. There's this saying that, you know, a lie can travel halfway around the world while the truth is still putting its shoes on. And so it can be really difficult to propagate public spaces with good content that engages people, that encourages pro-environmental behavior. So we've been experimenting with that. There's sort of this naturalized way in society where the use of fossil fuels, the continued contributions to climate change is seen as the normal. And so we're looking to disrupt those spaces and ask questions about how we are moving about our daily lives.
0: What do you say to somebody who's skeptical about all this stuff?
1: I think the opening line may start effectively with a question to try and find common ground. We don't always need to lead with our chins and talk about climate change. We can start to talk about what are some of those commonalities. I come from the Midwest, and talking about hunting and fishing and those sorts of avenues open up conversations with folks, and then those other ones can follow.
0: Yeah. Well, that's cool. And what kind of billboards are you putting up?
1: Well, among them, we experimented with this in Spanish and English about what kind of legacy do you want to leave, to ask people to really think about their futures, to cast their minds forward about how they want to be remembered on this planet.
0: And I know in the past, certainly in crisis, we have been able to galvanize as a nation and sacrifice on behalf of the greater good, certainly in World War II. Is that what it's going to take to make a shift? Are we going to have to come together around this issue as a people?
1: I do think it is a fundamentally a collective action problem.
0: Yeah.
1: And so one of the challenges the young people face that I work with every day is that they get caught in isolation, they get caught in despair. And so it's the importance of E-Town, really. It's the importance of coming together in community to understand that we can be part of the collective solutions together.
0: Yeah. And I think this is a kind of a critical time right now. So I really appreciate the fact that you're engaging young people and you're, as you say, helping them at least acknowledge the challenges ahead and look at what's coming, because ultimately, as I mentioned, this is their issue. This is the world they're going to inherit.
1: Young people nowadays aren't like my generation that had grown up in a world not thinking and talking about this. Young people are ready to go.
0: It's really exciting to think about young people being ready to take this on and getting the tools they need to succeed.
1: Absolutely.
0: Thanks for helping them. Yeah.
1: Thank you.
0: Well, Max, thanks so much for stopping by. And if people want to learn more, it's called the Spike Center for Sustainability Education at the University of Colorado. Is that right?
1: That's correct.
0: Max Boykoff, thanks so much for being here. Thank you, Max. Okay, you are listening to E-Town. As I mentioned before, Tyler Ramsey and Carl Bramel will be back to play some more music in just a little while. Right now, our next guest is coming up. She grew up outside of Atlanta. She was raised Catholic, went to Catholic schools. She was singing in choirs. She knew early on that she was different, and music is the thing that really helped her through high school and through college, and her coming out and her questioning everything. And she moved to Nashville, she went to Belmont, and she started getting attention for her songwriting. She won the Buddy Holly Prize that the Songwriters Hall of Fame gives out. And pretty soon she was signed to a record label, and she was making her own recordings. Like all of us, Brandi Carlile is someone she's a big fan of, and they're pals. She is an original, she's written some great songs of her own, and she's here for her first time. So please help me welcome to E-Town, Katie Pruitt.

How we doing, Boulder? This song, this first song I'm gonna play, feels sort of relevant. I feel like in times of crisis, there's like this magnetic pull towards people you love. So yeah, this is a love song about the end of the world. What better way to start the set? I mean, this is called Blackout.

Thank you so much. I was raised Catholic. I'm still recovering from that upbringing. But yeah, for the first half of my life, I sort of watered myself down to kind of try to please other people and was sort of fed this lie of like normalcy. And I tried to fit that for a while until I realized there is literally no such thing. and I would rather live my life, the rest of my life, as authentically myself than pretending to be someone else. So, thank you. Glad I'm in a safe space. Thank you. This next song is called Normal.

0: Party.
1: Katie Pruitt, welcome to E-Town. You know, it's funny, your songs are our confessional, so I feel like we already know all about you.
2: Yeah.
1: Yeah.
2: Hopefully not everything. I don't know.
1: No, not everything. It's interesting because the music video for the song you just played, Normal, includes a lot of home movies.
2: Yeah.
1: And so I feel, having seen that video, I also see, it's like, wow, I saw all the pictures of you driving a little tiny car in your driveway.
2: I know. I'm like, the backwards hat. How do my parents not know? They're in denial. Let's be honest.
1: But it's kind of cool. I mean, and when I look at those through the soundtrack of that song, they seem more poignant. Otherwise, they're just like, oh, it's a happy family, kids playing, they're at the park, they're at the pool, they're doing all the things. But obviously, you see different things when you see those images of your home movies.
2: Yeah, and they were happy memories. Like, they weren't all like trauma, you know? Yeah. It's like, my parents were good people doing their best to raise two kids. It's just like they saw the world through a different lens. And what's actually amazing about that song and my first record is that by writing those songs, it actually helped them understand me better. And they kind of have since met me on this other side of the initially not accepting me as a queer person. And it's amazing. Like, I'm so grateful for that.
1: Oh, that's cool. And Nashville, I suspect once you got there, you found a community that was also responsive and receptive to your path and your journey.
2: Yeah. When was gay marriage legalized? 2015. I think that was the big turning point. So yeah, I feel grateful for all the people. I mean, you mentioned Brandi Carlile earlier, but Indigo Girls and Melissa Etheridge, so many other artists, queer artists that have paved the way for that song to be acceptable in society.
1: Yeah. Is it getting traction with other young people who are going through similar journeys?
2: I think so.
1: You hear from people?
2: Yeah, I hear from people after my shows and even parents that are like, this record helped me understand my kid, you know.
1: What's your scene like in Nashville? Do you have a day job?
2: Yeah, I have a publishing deal, luckily.

0: hopefully, so I don't have to have one of those, but I did for a long time. But yeah, I don't know. My day to day looks like hanging out with my friends, my girlfriend.
1: And so do you have local gigs? Do you have a club or a hangout where you get to play from time to time, or you go here?
0: Yeah, it depends. You know, friends will put on shows and, you know, variety shows. So yeah, I do stuff like that all the time just because it's fun.
1: Yeah. Well, it's cool. I mean, again, you've got the skills. You're just such a gifted singer. It's really great to hear you sing.
0: Thank you.
1: And you're also a bit of a rocker.
0: I dabble.
1: Yeah, you dabble. Yeah. I was thinking maybe we would sort of aim in that direction next. What do you think about that idea?
0: I think that sounds sick.
1: Okay, all right.
0: I would love to rock.
1: That means good, right?
0: Yeah.
1: Okay,
0: yeah.
1: Good. Just checking, yeah.
0: Let's wake these people up.
1: Yeah, okay.
0: A little bit.
1: Well, and I think the theme is going to continue as we move through the rest of your songs. And thanks for sharing, because again, writing candid songs, being honest about what you're going through and sharing that with an audience is brave, and I appreciate you doing
0: it. Thank you. Yeah. I appreciate that.
1: All right. Well, listen, let's get back to music. Welcome back, Katie Brewitt.

0: That's Katie Pruitt from Nashville, Tennessee. Along with E-Tone's Christian Teal, Adam Bodine, Eric Turin, Helen Forster singing harmony. Her latest single is called Kindness Isn't Common. That's Katie Pruitt from Nashville, Tennessee.
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0: I'm Nick Forster. You are listening to E-Town. I want to say hello to listeners who are hearing it right now on stations like WNCW, Spindale, North Carolina, and all around Asheville, Western North Carolina, on WEVL down in Memphis, Tennessee, 89.9 FM Weevil, and on KPUP in Patagonia, Arizona. Thanks for tuning in. As always, if you want more information about any of our guests this week, you want to find out how to get tickets to a live show or learn more about exactly what Katie Pruitt was wearing when she was on E-Town today, all of that stuff is online at etown.org. You can find out all kinds of stuff. Okay, so Katie Pruitt is honest about her journey, her situation, her pathway, the challenges around telling the truth. Max Boykoff similarly sharing what it takes to tell the truth to his students about the things that are going on in the world. I'm glad that we get to hang out and share some great music. Thanks for being a part of it. We're going to bring it back to friendship, to personal music making, not showbiz, just two guys getting together with acoustic guitars and having a musical conversation that makes sense. Please welcome back to the E-Town stage, Carl Bramel and Tyler Ramsey.
1: I'm such an E-Town fan. It's so fun to be here again. It's awesome to be in here.
2: This place has been so kind to us and welcoming, and we are very, very grateful for this experience. Thank you.

you. How about Tyler Ramsey and Carl Raymond? From Asheville and Nashville, along with E-Tones, Christian Thiel and Adam Bodine and Eric. We're going to do one more song to get everybody out. I want to thank all our guests. Thanks, of course, to Katie Pruitt coming from Nashville. Thanks to the hardworking E-Tones and Helen Forster. Thanks to Max Boykoff, the environmental educator from the University of Colorado at a critical time. Thanks again to Tyler Ramsey and to Carl Bramel from Asheville and Nashville. We're going to play one more song for you. This is As We Look With Kindness Towards Our Neighbors to the North. We've chosen a song from another Canadian singer-songwriter. It's one that you know. I'm Nick Forster. Hope you can be with us next week right here in E-Town.

0: Most people want a place where they can go to talk about politics, but not get in a huge fight.
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0: from Pacifica Radio in Los Angeles. This is the broadcast as heard on KPFK 90.7 FM in LA and on dozens of other fine affiliate stations on both the public airwaves and the internets around the country and the world, blanketing planet Earth. I'm Brad Friedman, your friendly investigative blogger, journalist, troublemaker, muckraker, an all-around swell fellow, says me from bradblog.com. Thank you very much for joining us for another thrilling edition of the Bradcast. We will start here. Voters. We start and continue and end with the voters, don't we, Desjoyed?
1: Yes, we do.
0: Voters went to the polls on Tuesday for statewide primary elections in both Ohio and Indiana, as well as a special election for the Michigan State Senate that will determine which party controls that narrowly divided chamber in that great state. We will have results and details and problem reports from those contests as available on our next broadcast. Plus, I will have a few more thoughts today in a little bit. I've been trying to keep my head from exploding all day over this, but
1: I will have a few thoughts
0: on last week's horrifically corrupt ruling by the right-wing activist U.S. Supreme Court majority, which in its Louisiana versus Calais ruling last week gutted most of what was left standing in the Voting Rights Act that they hadn't gutted previously, and the remarkable, ironic, or actually hypocritical and corrupt fallout from their infamous Louisiana v. Calais decision, which is already resulting in chaos this week amid the already underway primary election season for the critical 2026 midterms, just to give you a little preview. And I think no matter how much I yell and scream about what the corrupted court has done here, what they are still in the middle of doing this week, in its wake, I cannot adequately convey to you how hypocritically corrupt it actually is and how much it demands the only real solution at this point from Democrats, or just people who enjoy democracy. But Democrats, should they ever take control of anything again, complete and total reform of the U.S. Supreme Court, as perfectly allowable, by the way, by the law and the U.S. Constitution. But before my head explodes over that, we'll hold that for the B block. I want to get to a few other matters before either exploding my head or yours, including an Iran war update, such as one can actually be offered today amidst differing reports from both parties who have an interest in lying about what is actually going on there. But in related matters, there is this from celebrated, groundbreaking climate change and energy journalist, author, advocate Bill McKibben regarding the remarkable irony of the actual fallout from Donald Trump's ridiculously ill-considered, idiotic, seemingly no way out war on Iran. This late last week from Democracy Now!
2: What it means for energy policy is that everyone around the world can suddenly see the utter folly of relying on a fuel that not only is destroying the planet's climate, but also that can be bottled up behind a 20-mile-long waterway. I mean, sunlight has to travel 93 million miles to reach the Earth, but none of those miles go through the Strait of Hormuz. That makes it a very appealing alternative, especially now that it's cheaper than burning coal and gas and oil. So the movement in the last month has been pretty remarkable around much of the world in the direction of what we used to call alternative energy. The only place that's not happening, of course, is here at home.
0: Yeah, go figure.
1: Yes, it's true. And, you know, this time it really does seem to be different because renewables are now in a position to take over where, you know, just a few short years ago, not so much. This is different.
0: And now, in fact, renewables are cheaper and cleaner and more accessible around the globe.
1: Absolutely.
0: And folks are moving that way, only not here. But we will have more on all of that in our Green News Report with Desi Doyen later this hour.
1: Yep.
0: In related matters, we quickly covered a few of the reports of a number of the skirmishes ongoing now in the Gulf at or near Iran's ongoing blockade of the Strait of Hormuz on yesterday's show and the Trump administration's own blockade of Iranian ports in response, as the war that the Trump administration is absolutely violating the law to carry out at this point, in violation of the War Powers Act, which mandates that after 60 days of a president taking the U.S. into war, the Congress must either officially, constitutionally declare war, or the war must stop unless Congress otherwise allows a 30-day extension, which Congress did not do late last week at the 60-day mark as of Friday night. But rather, they left town for a week-long recess instead, as Trump ridiculously announced that the war on Iran had been, quote, terminated. So there was no need to get congressional approval for any of this, for a war that has, after all, been terminated. That, of course, just one day after Secretary of Defense Pete Hegseth had told Congress not that the war was terminated, but that because there had been a ceasefire declared by the U.S., those days during the ceasefire did not actually count toward the 60-day clock, after which Congress would need to give approval for the war. That a seemingly completely different explanation than Trump's claim that the war has now been terminated, even though it obviously has not been, as the Strait of Hormuz continues to be almost entirely shut by Iran at a minimum, and preventing the free flow of traffic of a fifth of the world's oil and natural gas supplies and other things in the bargain. So what is actually going on in this, yes, war right now? Well, difficult to tell, because both parties have reason to lie about it, though, incredibly enough, I now trust the U.S. government's explanation even less than I trust the Iranians, because Donald Trump's government now just lies about every single thing that exists, whereas Iran seemingly only lies about some of the things. So pick your poison. But here's what is being reported around the world from a number of sources, beginning with the somewhat right-leaning British Sun today. They note that Iran has chillingly warned it is, quote, just getting started, unquote, after unleashing a barrage of missiles toward the UAE on Monday. Monday's attack sparked fresh fears of full-scale war in the region, as Donald Trump refused to say if the ceasefire agreement still stands. Trump, meanwhile, they report, sank seven Iranian small boats in the Strait of Hormuz as he launched, quote, Project Freedom, to wrestle control of the waterway from the rogue nation, reports the Sun. So apparently it is no longer Operation Epic Fury. You can get rid of, if you bought the shirts and the hat, you don't need those anymore. Now it is Project Freedom, totally different thing, not related at all to Operation Epic Fury. So apparently no need to punch that War Powers Act clock now anymore against us, right? The American plan, the Sun reports, to guide vessels through the strait has already seen several stranded ships escorted to safety. By several, apparently they mean two, according to reporting elsewhere, of the approximately 150 cargo and tanker ships that had previously traversed the strait each and every day prior to Trump's attack on Iran. But Iran lashed out at its UAE Gulf neighbor at around the same time, triggering fears that the fragile ceasefire agreement in the region had indeed been shattered. Flames ripped through the Fujairah oil industry zone after the Iranian attack reportedly injured three Indian workers there. And when the U.S. president was asked if the pause in fighting was over, he replied cryptically, quote, well, I can't tell you that. If I answered that question, you'd say this man is not smart enough to be president.
1: Oh, dear.
0: Well, whether he answers it or not, I'm happy to say he is not smart enough to be president. But Trump, meanwhile, warned that Iran would be, quote, blown off the face of the earth, another threat that constitutes a war crime in and of itself, should Iran's forces attack U.S. vessels during the new so-called Project Freedom. Trump told Fox News on Monday that the regime has become, quote, much more malleable in peace negotiations, whatever that means. There's no actual evidence of that other than Donald Trump says so. And as mentioned previously, he lies about absolutely everything. Iran, meanwhile, claimed international shipping had been jeopardized by the U.S., despite the Islamic Republic refusing to open the crucial oil choke point and firing at tankers that tried to escape the Gulf. The Speaker of Iran's parliament said, quote, "The security of shipping and energy transit has fallen into the hands of America and its allies, endangered by the violation of the ceasefire and the imposition of a blockade." Iran also claimed it had fired at American warships, which the U.S. has disputed. So who do you believe there? The country's Iran's state news agency later conceded that it had just fired, quote, warning shots at U.S. warships. But the regime's attacks on the UAE were the first of their kind since the temporary ceasefire came into force on April 8, when Iran called Trump's bluff. You'll recall just the day after he vowed that Iran's, quote, whole civilization will die tonight, never to be brought back again. A total of 12 ballistic missiles, 3 cruise missiles, and 3 drones have been intercepted by UAE air defenses, the Sun reports, while a 4th crashed into the sea, with further reports of a fire in the engine room of a cargo ship north of Dubai. Engine rooms, by the way, on cargo ships don't generally just catch fire unless fired upon by someone. The UK Maritime Trade Operations said the incident was reported around 36 nautical miles north of Dubai in the UAE, but all crew have been accounted for there, happily. Another blaze on board a vessel some 14 nautical miles west of Minasakir, a port in the UAE, has also been reported. Flames also broke out at that oil industry zone I mentioned in the UAE following a drone attack where those 3 Indian nationals were injured. Iranian state media said the fire at the oil industry zone was the, quote, result of U.S. military adventurism to create passage for illegal ship transit. So what does that mean exactly? Are they suggesting it was a result of U.S. fire? Or a result of an Iranian attack in response to the U.S. military adventurism? I don't know. Your guess is as good as mine at this point, though it does sound like this is Iran firing on its U.S.-friendly neighbors again in the UAE in hopes of damaging the U.S. without directly firing on U.S. assets, but who knows? The Sun notes that the U.S. president has continually been optimistic about a long-term peace deal, but also reportedly told officials to prepare for a, quote, extended blockade of the strait. Former U.S. Middle East advisor Jasmine El Gamal told Sky News, quote, in practice, the ceasefire does seem to be over, with the war now at an impasse. She told Sky, quote, whereas Iran sees this as something that should be negotiated diplomatically, the U.S. continues to see this as a military problem to be solved, and Iran is responding in kind. That from the former U.S. Middle East advisor. The Jerusalem Post, meanwhile, confirms dozens of attacks amid the supposed ceasefire. I mean, terminated war. I mean, I'm sorry, Project Freedom. Reporting that UAE air defenses are actively engaging Iranian missiles and drones, the UAE Defense Ministry said on Tuesday in a post to Twitter, which also noted that the incident involved several areas of the country and involved both ballistic and cruise missiles. No group, the paper reports, the Jerusalem Post, has yet claimed responsibility for the attack, with the UAE foreign minister saying the country reserves its, quote, full and legitimate right to respond. Shortly afterwards, Iran opposition media, so this is media opposed to the ruling regime in Iran, reported a huge explosion and a plume of smoke in western Tehran, with an Iranian fire department chief saying a 7-story building had been evacuated. So who did that? Surely not the U.S. We have a ceasefire in this terminated war that does not any longer exist. So no legal requirement to go to Congress for approval, right? Right. Also on Monday, in addition to the 12 Iranian ballistic missiles, 3 cruise missiles, and 4 drone attacks on the UA, whoever may have launched them, a South Korean ship sailing near the Strait of Hormuz was attacked, according to the Korean media outlet, citing a government official. Attacked by whom? Again, we don't know. But Donald Trump acknowledged the attack later on Monday and, according to the Jerusalem Post, urged South Korea to join the American effort in the strait. Hey, South Korea, you don't want to have your boat shot at? Why don't you come join us and help? And back here in the U.S., NBC reports it this way today. The ceasefire in the Middle East was in peril on Tuesday, after the U.S. and Iran traded fire and threats over Donald Trump's new mission to force open the Strait of Hormuz. Trump's so-called Project Freedom aims to use the U.S. military to break Tehran's chokehold on the critical waterway, which has throttled international shipping and sent energy prices soaring. But Iran's aggressive effort to retain its grip on the strait saw it attack U.S. ships, hit a neighboring Gulf state for the first time in weeks, and come under American fire itself. Defense Secretary Pete Hegseth asserted at a Pentagon briefing on Tuesday that the ceasefire was, quote, not over, despite the clashes in the strait. What do you mean ceasefire is over? Of course, it's continuing. Chairman of the Joint Chiefs of Staff, General Dan Kane, said that since the ceasefire was announced, Iran had attacked U.S. forces more than 10 times, but said that they were still, quote, below the threshold of restarting major combat operations. So I guess, yes, ceasefire. The U.S. military said Tehran's forces attacked U.S. Navy and commercial ships on Monday with cruise missiles and launched drones and small boats at the vessels under U.S. escort, but that no American ships were struck. Trump, for his part, said the U.S. destroyed 8, not 7, but 8 Iranian boats. Again, who or what you believe here, I am leaving to you today. We report, you decide, as Fox News used to say. 2 U.S.-flagged merchant vessels made it through the strait, according to NBC News, reporting on what the U.S. military said, with shipping giant Maersk confirming that, in fact, one of its vehicle carriers was escorted out, quote, under U.S. military protection. As noted, 2 reportedly made it through the strait, whereas some 150 per day used to make it through without incident or escort. Hegseth said that hundreds of ships from nations around the world were now lining up to transit the strait, and said the military was in active communication with them. Quote, as a direct gift from the United States to the world. We have established a powerful red, white, and blue dome over the strait, he said. A red, white, and blue dome over the strait. A gift to the world. We will help some of those ships get through the strait that was always otherwise open until it wasn't, because we decided to bomb Iran without checking with any of our allies who we are now giving a gift to, a gift of a red, white, and blue dome above the strait. Or whatever, Pete. Iran denied that there had been any successful crossings of commercial vessels or oil tankers and said none of its Navy ships suffered any damage. Again, who you believe, it's up to you. While the situation in the strait was clearly, quote, unbearable for America, Iran has, quote, not even begun yet, said the parliamentary speaker and lead negotiator, Mohammed Bagher Ghalibaf, in a post on X. So didn't Trump say that the negotiations were becoming more malleable? Well, the lead negotiator is saying that what is going on is unbearable, and that Iran has, quote, not even begun yet to attack, to counterattack, I guess. Foreign Minister Abbas Araghchi also said in a post on X late on Monday that events in the Strait make clear that there is, quote, no military solution to a political crisis. He added, Project Freedom is Project Deadlock.
1: Mm.
0: Well, that's going to sting, isn't it? Trump reportedly picks those names out himself, you know. Project Deadlock? How dare they? The escalating tensions raised questions about whether the war might be about to reignite, reports NBC. But Hegseth, in his usual reassuring manner, reassured an anxious nation that the ceasefire was not over. Nothing to worry about. All is well. All of these reports I've just shared with you from the UK to Israel to here at home is really nothing to worry about. It's just it's a bit of what he called churn in the Strait of Hormuz over a completely different matter that Iran was totally responsible for. It's not the war. It's just this other thing going on in the Strait. Project Freedom, you might have heard about it. It's their fault, not ours.
3: Last 24 hours or so, Iran's fired at us. We fired at Iran. I'm just going to ask you more directly. Is the ceasefire over?
4: No, the ceasefire is not over. Ultimately, this is a separate and distinct project, and we expected there would be some churn at the beginning, which happened. And we said we would defend and defend aggressively, and we absolutely have. Iran knows that. And ultimately, the president's going to make a decision whether anything were to escalate into a violation of a ceasefire. But certainly, we would urge Iran to be prudent in the actions that they take to keep that underneath this threshold. This is about the straits. This is about freedom of navigation. This is about international waterways. This is about free flow of commerce, all the things that happened before, and only Iran is contesting. So right now the ceasefire certainly holds, but we're going to be watching very, very closely.
0: All of the things that happened before. It's only Iran who is screwing that up. Why would they do that? The markets responded to the latest dramatic events with oil prices retreating somewhat, but still remaining well above $100 a barrel. In fact, $110 and change. Last I checked before showtime, by way of reminder, the price of a barrel of Brent crude was in the $70 range before the war. Average gas prices in the U.S. climbed to $4.48 a gallon. They had been below $3 before Trump's war. Trump's mission, according to NBC, appeared to have done very little to immediately boost the confidence of those whose crews and cargo have spent weeks stranded in the Strait. And I do wonder how those folks are getting food and water at this point after being stranded in the Strait for more than 2 months now. Ship owners and operators expressed caution about whether Project Freedom could significantly change the calculus and restore the flow of traffic. Quote, either party can signal willingness to allow transit, but unless the other side mirrors that behavior and it is seen to hold over time, the risk profile for vessels and crews remains unchanged. That, according to the CEO of one of the shipping companies with vessels in the Gulf, who added, quote, most prudent owners are still choosing to hold position rather than expose vessels and crews to uncertainty. Another told NBC News, quote, there is still a huge amount of uncertainty as to what Project Freedom actually means. Well, it's a red, white, and blue dome over the Strait, bitch. What more do you need? Oliver Willis over at Daily Kos summed things up this way for now today, nearly a month after Secretary of Defense Pete Hegseth declared that America had achieved victory against Iran. The two nations continue to fire on each other. On April 8, he notes, Hegseth declared the conflict, quote, a historic and overwhelming victory. Well, I guess it has been whelmed since then. But he claimed that the Iran's Navy, missile production capabilities, air defenses had all been totally destroyed. And despite claims of a ceasefire, Iran and the United States have continued attacking one another. But in Hegseth's eyes, mutual attacks do not count as a violation of the ceasefire. Quote, "This is a separate, a distinct project," he explained, citing the newly invented Project Freedom. It is unclear how the churn that Hegseth cited there is different from ongoing war, observes Willis, noting that war would in fact violate a 60-day requirement that the Trump administration obtain congressional approval to continue operations. So, of course, it is not a war. It can't be a war. We'd have to get Congress's approval for that. So this is just something else entirely. Willis notes the administration's spin is further undermined by reports that additional U.S. troops are being deployed to the region, presumably more so-called churn. Maybe it's just part of the red, white, and blue dome over the strait. I don't know. Along with the war's numerous American and Iranian casualties, its strain on the global fuel supply recently helped to eliminate Spirit Airlines, which ceased operations over this past weekend. Economists have said they expect more businesses to fold, all while consumer experience skyrocketing gas prices. Instead of focusing on ending the conflict or alleviating its economic impact, the Trump administration and its Republican allies in Congress have renewed a push for what? A new ballroom at the White House. That is what they are now focusing on in Congress, the Republicans anyway. Republicans now want taxpayers to be on the hook for a reported $1 billion for this expense. The taxpayers to be on the hook for it. Not the private donors that we don't have to worry about. We don't have to worry our little selves about. Carolyn Leavitt told us when this project came to light. I don't know. When was this?
1: This was back in October of last year.
0: Yeah. And back then, it was only going to cost $200 million. And it was all going to come from private folks. Nothing to worry about, said Carolyn Leavitt at the time.
5: In July, the White House said that it would cost $200 million. Yesterday, the president said $300 million. Is $300 million now the operative figure, and why did it go up by so much?
6: $300 million is the figure, and again, it's not going to cost the taxpayers a dime. So we look forward to this project continuing, and we will continue to keep everyone apprised on it. Perhaps the president will even bring you all out to see it one day at the appropriate time.
0: Yes, yeah. That would be very nice. Maybe
1: sure
0: she'll let you come on out and see it. It's only going to cost, what did she say there?
1: $300 million,
0: and not going to cost the taxpayers a dime, because it's all going to be paid for by private donors who are, you know, looking for favors from the president. Somehow that's supposed to be better. But it would be given to the people. It was a gift from Donald Trump to the people. Sure, paid for by his corporate pals, but given to the people at the cost of $200 million, and then $250 million, and then $300 million, and then $400 million. But now Republicans want taxpayers to pay for it after all, and they want the taxpayers to pay $1 billion for it. If that ain't the art of the Trump grift, I do not know what is. For the Trump administration, Willis concludes, a war is not a war. Ceasefires are simultaneously in place and not in place, and victory has been achieved even when it clearly has not. So as noted, I wanted to give you an update on the war, but it ain't easy right now. That's what I got. That's the best I can do for you at the moment. You can decide if the war is still on. You can decide if the ceasefire is still in action. You can decide whether Operation Epic Fury still exists or if it's now Project Freedom. That's all we know. Good luck to us all. All right, let's take a quick break here. We will pick back up on the corrupted U.S. Supreme Court's outrageous ruling last week, gutting the Voting Rights Act, and the incredible chaos that it has all caused for voters and for election workers, election officials, as primary season continues or tries to. Also, Green News Report with Desi Doyen is on the horizon as well.
1: Yes, it is.
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0: Welcome back. It's the Bradcast, Brad Friedman from bradblog.com. You might call it ironic, but really, in this case, I think it's not irony. I think it's hypocrisy. I think it's corruption. I think it's corrupt hypocrisy, if you will. I touched on this a little bit yesterday, but I'm sort of shocked that to date, anyway, I've not seen a whole lot of pundits or the U.S. Supreme Court experts out there sort of underscoring this point. It's one that we've talked about for many years on this show about the court's so-called Purcell Doctrine or Purcell Principle, which originally sprang from a 2006 case, Purcell v. Gonzalez, in which the court warned in an unsigned per curiam order on its emergency so-called shadow docket that, quote, court orders affecting elections can themselves result in voter confusion when issued too close to election day. Well, that's good advice. That's a good concern. That's something to be to keep in mind. That concern about timing of court orders later became known as the Purcell Principle, wherein the court would block almost any law or change to existing law, at least any law or change to it that they felt like, too close to an election, because it might cause confusion, chaos among election officials and or voters at the polling place. And while that sounds reasonable on its face, it also meant that in some cases where there was clear disenfranchisement about to take place in an election, the court preferred to leave that disenfranchisement in place, to let it occur rather than risk some sort of unknowable confusion at the polling place that could exist if the law was changed at the very last minute before the election. But okay, better safe than sorry, I guess. At least that was how many accepted what at times was very difficult to accept from the court. Oh, it's just too late to make this change.
1: You're just going to have to go ahead and discriminate against those voters.
0: Well, it's better to do that than risk causing chaos. But it was difficult to accept, especially because the court would seem to invoke Purcell sometimes way before it could possibly cause chaos at the polls in an election that was still months away. For example, we saw that just last year, you may recall, in a Texas case in which the lower court, the far-right Fifth Circuit Court of Appeals, for Christ's sake, the most right-wing court in the country, when they found that Texas's mid-decade redistricting last August was an unlawful racial gerrymander in violation of the Constitution and the Voting Rights Act, and that Texas would not be able to use this new map in the 2026 midterm elections. The Fifth Circuit found that. Texas went to the Supreme Court after that ruling, and that court, the Supremes, well, they decided on December 6, 2025, on the shadow docket without comment that Texas could, sure, go ahead. They could use that gerrymandered map anyway. And Justice Brett Kavanaugh, he issued, while the court didn't explain, the court majority did not explain why they could go ahead and use a map found to be an unlawful gerrymander by the farthest right-wing court in the nation. They didn't explain it, but Justice Brett Kavanaugh, he issued a concurrence with the majority decision at the time, and he stated that it was all due to the, yes, Purcell Principle, that it was just too close to the election, to the 2026 election, and that filing deadlines for the November 2026 election in December of 2025, that was just too much at the last minute to change the maps, that it was just too late to make such a change. Quote, and this is a direct quote from his concurrence, on the eve of an election. We were on the eve of an election, the November 2026 election, when the court issued this ruling in early 2025. Well, it was also the Purcell Principle not invoked over the years, conveniently enough, in other cases where it seemed like clearly it should have been invoked, but it wasn't. In other words, the corrupted Roberts Court the majority anyway, they seem to invoke Purcell when it helps their preferred party and often just ignore it when it doesn't. Concerns about chaos and confusion caused by changes to U.S. House district maps almost a year before the 2026 midterm elections in Texas in early December of 2025. Of course, that was on the eve of an election. But that was then, just 6 months ago. Apparently, this is now. And we have never had a clearer example of the court's not ironic, but corrupt hypocrisy than what we saw last week in Louisiana versus Calais. Not only did the court issue its ruling in Calais, gutting the Voting Rights Act, allowing states to completely do away with majority-minority U.S. House districts and others, by the way, so long as they claim it, it's because not because racial gerrymander, it's a partisan gerrymander. That's fine, as long as it's partisan, not a racial basis, which, by the way, is appalling enough as is. But as long as it's not racial, as long as it's only partisan, they could do it right now. States can do it right now, even after primary elections have already begun in all 50 states. Never mind Purcell. And worse than that, they're apparently now allowing it to happen in states where voting has actually already begun in their primaries. Never mind concerns about chaos that could happen with changes to election laws made on the, quote, eve of an election.

0: The NBA playoffs are underway, and now you can trade every game on Kalshi. 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On Kalshi, you're trading against other people in live market. 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Trade on anything.
1: Well, today we have actual proof, as David Kurtz highlights at TPM's morning memo today. He writes, destroying the Voting Rights Act wasn't enough. The Supreme Court gifted Republicans another partisan political advantage on Monday of this week, following the decision last Wednesday, deviating from its normal procedure by immediately certifying last week's ruling in Louisiana versus Calais and sending it back to the lower court rather than waiting the usual 32 days under its own rules. The court offered no explanation for its ruling. So usually it issues its ruling, the court does, then they wait for just over a month before making that ruling official, essentially certifying it. Sometimes, you know, they discover some errors or some mistakes or some typos that are fixed during that interim before it is actually certified. So the general rule is 32 days after a ruling is issued, the ruling is then certified and it becomes official. But not in this case. Not in this case, as they ran to make it official, certifying this just days after issuing it. As Kurtz notes, accelerating the usual timing will now make it easier for Louisiana to redraw its House district maps to eliminate at least one of its two majority black districts before the midterm elections. It also added insult to injury, as the Roberts Court has been wildly inconsistent in applying its own principle. Yes, that would be the Purcell principle, that federal courts should not intervene in redistricting cases too close to elections. In this case, the court's decision in Louisiana versus Calais came after mail-in voting in the House primary elections were already underway. The new special dispensation for Louisiana came after its Republican governor suspended the House primaries in order to redraw the district in light of Louisiana versus Calais. Yes, it's actually before the Louisiana primaries, at least the in-person voting in the Louisiana primaries, but it is after they have already begun their mail-in votes. The mail-in voting already cast in U.S. House races that apparently will now be nullified, I guess, leading to, yes, actual chaos and confusion at the polls where voters don't know which of their votes will actually count and which ones will not count. As the Louisiana governor claimed, an emergency declaration in the middle of the election after votes were cast in order to suspend the election, but only the election for U.S. House seats, apparently.
2: And voters have already turned in their ballots.
1: That's right.
2: It's, I mean, just stunning. I mean, I retain the capacity to be stunned by that deep, deep corruption.
1: This is, you know, you've been here all of these years, Des, as I talk about the Purcell principle and how it, you know, comes to apply in these various decisions. Yes, we agree that's an unlawful law or something else, but it's too close to the election to change it. Here they're doing it in the middle of the election. The court's procedural decision here to certify their ruling on Monday after the Wednesday decision, as opposed to waiting to make it official after 32 days, prompted a heated dissent from Justice Ketanji Brown Jackson, who noted that the court had made a similar decision only two other times in the last 25 years, writing, quote, these post-Calais developments have a strong political undercurrent. Not content to have decided the law, it now takes steps to influence its implementation. The court's decision to buck our usual practice and issue the judgment forthwith is tantamount to an approval of Louisiana's rush to pause

0: the ongoing election in order to pass a new map. In other words, what she's saying is that by issuing it, by running to their certification just days after it was issued, it's the same as telling Louisiana, yeah, go ahead, do what you need to do there. Go ahead, write those majority minority districts, the majority black districts, just write them right off the map. Pause the election. You can hold it later. Never mind those votes that have already been cast. In a concurring opinion penned solely in order to respond to Justice Ketanji Brown Jackson, the always indignant Justice Samuel Alito, joined here by Justices Gorsuch and Thomas, called her dissent, quote, insulting, and accused her of being hot-headed, saying, quote, it is the dissent's rhetoric that lacks restraint. Oh, does it really, Sam? Was Justice Brown Jackson not restrained enough for you? Is the court's only black female being a little too uppity for you by calling out your corruption? It should also be noted that Alabama's primary elections have also begun in Alabama, with mail-in voting, yes, also already underway in that state before their election day on May 16th. But there, too, the U.S. House race with votes already cast is apparently being suspended as well and rescheduled as a special election later on, because somehow, wow, 2 weeks before Election Day, an election where votes were already being cast is somehow not considered to be on the eve of an election. Am I right, Brett Kavanaugh? By the very same corrupt justices who allowed a racially gerrymandered map to be used nearly a year before Election Day, because not doing so would somehow cause chaos and confusion for voters and election officials. And speaking of Alabama, David Kurtz also notes what he describes as a final element of bitter irony here to unpack. As Ketanji Brown Jackson and Alito wrangle over whether the 2026 election should be conducted using old or new maps, back in the 2022 cycle, the Roberts Court at the time allowed Alabama to use House district maps that lower courts had found to be unconstitutional. Yep, just like the Texas case I mentioned. But then, after that election, the court went ahead and affirmed the lower courts. They agreed that the map was unconstitutional, but they let them use it one more time because why? Purcell principle. Would want to cause chaos and confusion for voters in Alabama. But now all bets are off. Moreover, notes Kurtz, it wasn't just that the 2022 election was run with legally flawed maps. It was the difference maker, apparently, in control of the U.S. House that year. As Georgetown law professor Steve Vladek points out, quote, one can draw a straight line from the court's unsigned, unexplained February 2022 intervention in Alabama to at least five congressional districts that should have been redrawn before the 2022 midterms in November, but they weren't. And Republicans won all five of those seats, giving Republicans their exact margin of control in the U.S. House in the 118th Congress. Kurtz wraps up with this. He writes, the Roberts Court's unique ability to be nakedly partisan and thin-skinned about it mirrors the Trumpian attitude of the current era. We will behave with impunity, and we don't want to hear a peep from you about it. Well, that sounds about right, doesn't it? And now, speaking of bitter irony, let's get to it. our latest Green News Report.
1: We are getting into territory where even if the strait does reopen, it could be beyond a year for gas prices to fully normalize back to their pre-war levels.
2: Nearly half of Americans are cutting back on driving and other expenses due to soaring gas prices.
3: We're likely to see really significant health impacts from these nutrient changes.
2: Rising CO2 levels reduce nutritional content of plants, studies show. Plus,
4: from this tragedy, an immense irony is unfolding.
2: The Iran war really is fueling a renewable energy boom, just not here.
0: All of that irony and more straight ahead from BradBlog.com. I'm Brad Friedman.
2: And I'm Desi Doyen.
0: Stand by for 6 minutes of independent green news, politics, analysis, and snarky comment.
4: Those who fought to keep the world hooked on fossil fuels are inadvertently supercharging the global renewables boom.
0: Finally, something Trump didn't suck at. This is your Green News Report. Okay, Desi Doyen, I don't know what your lead story here is about. I understand that the war has been terminated, according to Donald Trump last Friday. So what fake news do you have for us today?
2: Oh, I only wish that that were true. Oh. As Donald Trump's war on Iran drags on, fuel prices in the U.S., including diesel, are hitting new highs nationally. That is forcing Americans to make difficult choices. According to a new ABC News poll, nearly half of Americans say they are cutting back on driving or cutting out other household expenses to make ends meet. Mm. Goldman Sachs projects that if the Strait of Hormuz is not reopened by July, global oil prices will not return to pre-war levels before 2028, even in a best-case scenario.
0: 2028.
2: Yes, that likely means more price surges and more major economic impacts to come. And with 30% of the world's fertilizer supply also bottlenecked in the Strait of Hormuz, Reuters reports that the International Grains Council and other agricultural organizations have cut their forecasts for next year's harvests, that's crop yields, in 2027. Another food supply warning, but this one results from humanity's burning of fossil fuels. A new analysis confirms previous research showing that rising carbon dioxide in the atmosphere is making food crops less nutritious. CO2 is necessary for plants to grow, but too much CO2 is like junk food, making it difficult for plants to obtain nutrients, causing mineral deficiencies that reduce the nutritional value of humanity's most important crops. Today, rice, wheat, beans, peanuts, chickpeas, and many other crops contain lower levels of protein, iron, and other essential vitamins and minerals than they did just a generation ago. Experts warn of the increased risk of hunger and life-threatening nutritional deficiencies around the world as CO2 levels continue to rise due to humanity's activities.
0: I don't understand. All of these climate deniers over on Fox News told me that more CO2 would be great. It grows more plants. Everything will be much better with more CO2.
2: Yeah, too much CO2 is plant food like candy is food.
0: Well, I do like candy.
2: Some better news. It is still early yet, but data from around the world increasingly show that the Iran war really is resulting in permanent demand destruction for fossil fuels as governments look to speed up electrification of their economies and secure new domestic energy supplies, primarily renewable energy and storage. And consumers are doing so, too. The Financial Times reports that EV ownership has hit a tipping point in China and many other parts of the world. With people buying more electric cars than gas, demand for rooftop solar is surging in Europe. In the UK, solar panels are now being installed on average every 3 minutes since the Iran conflict began. A surge in rooftop solar begun in the last fossil fuel crisis has helped Pakistan and Spain weather the economic impacts. And Simon Steele, the executive secretary of the United Nations climate talks, relished the irony at a planning meeting for this year's upcoming summit.
4: From this tragedy, an immense irony is unfolding. Those who fought to keep the world hooked on fossil fuels are inadvertently supercharging the global renewables boom. And this latest crisis has made the economic logic of renewables impossible to ignore. Renewables offer safer, cheaper, cleaner energy that can't be held captive by narrow shipping straits or global conflicts.
0: Irony indeed. For much more on all of these stories and the ones we couldn't get to today, check out our website at greennews.bradblog.com. I'm Brad Friedman.
2: And I'm Desi Doyen.
0: And this has been your Green News Report. Isn't it?

0: Thank you very much, Desi Doyen. Thanks to all of you for spending a portion of your day or night with us. 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And by the way, I know I've talked about it on the show before. Hope you have checked it out. 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I'm kind of amazed that everybody seems to like it so much. In truth, there's been like zero complaints. Come on by. Find something wrong. Complain about it. In the meantime, Green Chili Deb writes on Blue Sky, quote, "You're right. The new and improved bradblog.com is so nice. Congratulations." Thank you very much, Green Chili Deb. Our friend Susan Schaefer over on Facebook writes, "Wow, love the new clean design of your website. Very nice," she says. Thank you, Susan. Find out for yourself.
1: Yes.
0: Stop by bradblog.com. And hey, while you're there, hit one of the donate buttons. Consider helping us to stay on your public airwaves as long as possible and, get caught up from what I wasn't able to do for the past 8 months while I've been buried in Bradblog design work in the background.
1: Yeah, and it's hard to overstate how hard it was to get all of this done, especially for you, because the biggest burden fell on you, and we had lots of help from a lot of people. But really, it's quite stunning that it has turned out so well.
0: I know.
1: Anybody who's ever had to try this will know what a big undertaking it
0: is. I'm sure everything will crash by the time this show gets to air. By the way, when you stop by, check out a really, really cool media player in each story, each broadcast item, so you can listen online. 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So I hope you'll enjoy it. Check it out. Drop me an email if you like. I'm bradcast@bradblog.com, and on the social media, you will find me, especially at Blue Sky. You'll find me at The Brad Blog. You'll find Desi Doyen as well.
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0: At Green News Report. Say hello to her. I think that's it. Is that it?
1: I think
0: all
1: so.
0: All right, that's it. We're out of here. Thanks, guys. We'll see you at all of the above. Until we see you here, hopefully tomorrow, I'm Brad Friedman. Good luck, world. It's like

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1: I'm Rick Smith, and this is Labor History in Two. On this day in labor history, the year was 1886. That was the day Wisconsin State Militia shot down workers striking for the 8-hour day in Milwaukee, Wisconsin, killing 7. It's known as the Bayview Massacre. As cities across America erupted into strikes for the 8-hour day, municipal workers in Milwaukee had already won shorter working hours. Many private employers had followed suit. The Central Labor Union and the Knights of Labor mobilized thousands in the campaign to bring the rest of the city's employers into line. Building tradesmen joined Polish, German, and Native American laborers in strikes and marches across the city for nearly a week. They marched to area factories, calling out to workers to join the strike. By May 3rd, every factory in town was shut down except for the Milwaukee Iron Company rolling mill in Bayview. Workers marched to the mills and demanded workers join them. At this point, Governor Rusk called out the militia. They formed a line just inside the gate to prevent strikers from reaching mill workers. As the events of Haymarket unfolded in Chicago that evening, area businessmen became increasingly fearful of upheaval brewing in the city. Governor Rusk gave the shoot-to-kill order should any striker attempt to enter the mills. The next morning, as 1,500 strikers marched toward the mill, they were fired upon by militia. 7 were killed, many more injured. Strikes for the 8-hour day ended abruptly. Many union leaders were indicted, and Polish workers were practically blacklisted from working in the city for their radicalism. Though the massacres shattered hopes for the 8-hour day, Milwaukeeans responded by electing populists and socialists in local and regional elections for years to come. Labor History in Two, brought to you by the Illinois Labor History Society and The Rick Smith Show. For more information, go to laborhistoryin2.com, like us on Facebook, and follow us on the Twitters at Labor History in Two.
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3: Hello, this is Terrence McNally. Craig Venter, the entrepreneurial scientist who decoded the human genome, died last week at the age of 79. The New York Times obituary labels him a rebel by nature and leads with these words: a risk-taking outsider, he brought speed, competition, and controversy to one of science's biggest races. In 2000, he and his team published the first sequence of the human genome earlier and for far less money than the government-sponsored Human Genome Project. In the first half hour, you'll hear our 2008 conversation on the publication of his memoir, A Life Decoded, My Genome, My Life. And you can learn more at jcvi.org. In the second half, you'll hear my 2008 conversation with MacArthur Award-winning evolutionary biologist Stuart Kaufman about his book, Reinventing the Sacred, A New View of Science, Reason, and Religion. The two of us get rather excited as we work our way toward his notion that the universe's ceaseless creativity may be the best way yet to conceive of God. And you can learn more at Stuart Kaufman. That's one word, but Stuart is S-T-U-A-R-T, and Kaufman is K-A-U-F-F-M-A-N, stuartkaufman.com. Hello, I'm Terry McNally, and welcome to Free Forum. This is a quote. From positively impacting human health and better treating disease to enabling a better understanding of the environment and potentially creating new biological sources of energy, genomics is the field of science that has the power to transform the world around us. And those words are taken from the website of the J. Craig Venter Institute. One of the great landmarks in the history of science, and perhaps of humanity, occurred when Craig Venter and his team published the first sequence and analysis of the human genome. What made this event so remarkable was not only the accomplishment itself, but the fact that it was achieved earlier and for less money than the government-sponsored Human Genome Project. Venter is a remarkable and, I'd say, an entrepreneurial scientist. As such, he asks huge questions, takes on huge challenges, and has achieved huge successes. Weekly, those of you who listen on a regular basis know that I say that Free Forum explores the lives, the work, and the ideas of individuals that I suspect have pieces of the puzzle of a world that just might work. We look at new, innovative, provocative approaches to business, environment, health, science, politics, and culture, all based on the fact that I believe we can do better, and I want to find out how. Craig Venter and his work involve an awful lot of that weekly quoted mission. In September 2007, a team led by Venter published his complete DNA sequence. That's his own complete DNA sequence in unveiling the 6 billion letter genome of a single individual for the first time. And Craig Venter has authored a new book, A Life Decoded, My Genome, My Life. Welcome, Craig Venter, to Free Forum.
4: Thank you. Nice to be with you.
3: Very good. I like listeners to get a feel for the people behind the work and the ideas. And your book weaves your own biography with the stories of the scientific breakthroughs. You were an average and an indifferent student, perhaps even a bit of a troublemaker. How do you explain your transformation to an eminent scientist, and how do you link your later success with your earlier failure?
4: Well, it's actually it's an important question. I wasn't even an average student. I was deliberately below average, I think. I enjoyed building boats, swimming, surfing in the cold waters off of Northern California. My friends and I had one wetsuit we traded between us. But anything other than school was enjoyable. I graduated from high school barely. I got a D minus instead of an F in a government class. I knew my government instructor was a very right wing, and this was 1964. I wrote a paper on why I thought Barry Goldwater should be president, and so he was so pleased he graduated me. So it was the ultimate irony of getting me out the door.
3: I was class of 65. It would have worked for me, too, I'll tell you. And then?
4: And then I moved to Southern California. I left home at age 17 to take up a surfing career. It didn't last long. I got drafted off my surfboard in 1965. Unbeknownst to the naive world I grew up in California, the war was expanding in Vietnam, and I was soon to become part of it. So I ended up in the Navy as a medical corpsman after treating infectious disease for a while in Balboa Hospital. I got sent to Vietnam.
3: And you mentioned that experience in Vietnam was really impactful in all sorts of ways for the future, for the fact that you actually are still alive. And for what you've done with your life since then.
4: It shows, in fact, how important the environment is and how what happens to us in life can totally change the directions. I found that knowledge was power. The more knowledge I had, the more people's lives I could save, the more I could do. But also dealing with life and death every day in the most intense fashion, including during the Tet Offensive. I began to question a life, what it was, how it existed, what it meant when it disappeared. And I felt I couldn't go back to just being a surfer. And I started my life over in a community college.
3: Isn't there a moment where you actually attempt suicide or are on the verge of attempting suicide?
4: Yes, it was after being there about 6 months. I was just very upset with the policies that had us there. Nobody there believed in it, and certainly as a 20-year-old dealing with large numbers of young men my own age being killed or severely maimed, it just all seemed senseless. And I decided to try and get away from it by swimming out into the sea, but a shark interrupted my my train, and I quickly changed directions and hadn't thought about that since.
3: Yeah. But you say that actually it was in, and I can imagine, in the swimming back, and you say you pass the lives of the people in Vietnam and so on, and you realize that how selfish that would have been.
4: Yeah. In fact, on my way back from the beach of doing that, I passed all these bamboo cages that you could only squat in that were full of Viet Cong and POWs that clearly wouldn't have understood that act. They were really kept his animals in cages, and it was a combination of all these things at once that I decided to make sure I accomplished something with my life if I survived the rest of the year there.
3: And how did that accomplishment end up in science?
4: Well, I decided I was going to come back and go through 12 years of school to get back to doing what I was doing in Vietnam, practicing medicine. One of the most exciting things I did, I was a doctor for a village, an orphanage, and it was incredibly rewarding using my knowledge to affect people's lives. My plan was to come back and practice third world medicine, but it was actually after a year and a half in a community college, transferred to UC San Diego, I was introduced to high-end science as an undergraduate. And I made an early discovery on how adrenaline worked on cells, and there was no turning back. I just fell in love with science, the fact that you could use your brain to solve problems about the basic world around us, and that knowledge would affect a large number of people. I published my first scientific paper as an undergraduate, and I was hooked for life.
3: Let me say that in reading your book, it seems that once we get into the science part, it is as much about the science or as much about the politics that goes on in science as it is about the science itself. So let me read you a couple of quotes, and then I'm going to ask you to talk about that whole issue, okay? One is the thing I said in the intro, which is that one of the great landmarks in the history of science and of humanity occurred when Craig Venter published the first sequence and analysis of the human genome, that you did it earlier and for less money than the government-sponsored Human Genome Project. And my question about that is, what if anything in that is still, to some people, controversial?
4: Well, it's clearly controversial to the people that I beat. that they will probably go to their graves not forgiving me for that. Look, it was a large, multi-billion-dollar federal program that didn't really allow room for new ingenuity. And we came along with an idea. We actually decoded the first genomes in history and then set out to apply these same new techniques using computers, high-end math, small teams, and automation to do what was supposed to take tens of thousands of scientists and billions of dollars to do. And we couldn't get the funds from the government to do it. An instrument manufacturer came along and offered me $300 million to sequence the human genome. The only catch was I had to form a company with them to do it. We put a stipulation that we had to be able to publish the data in the scientific literature. They agreed to that. And we sequenced it in 9 months for $100 million instead of 15 years for $3 billion.
3: Okay, and what I'm not sure you said, or at least I didn't hear, was that you actually were within the government program.
4: Yes, I was at NIH for 9 years of my career, and it was actually a great period of time. The intramural program is very different than how we fund science at universities. There I had a multi-million dollar budget and could do what I wanted to do. I just outgrew it trying to work on scaling up to do the human genome, and was offered my own research institution, which I formed in 1992. And that led first to the first genome in history and then to the human genome.
3: And the first genome was bacteria,
4: right? It was a bacteria, Haemophilus influenzae, that causes ear infections in kids and meningitis.
3: Okay. Now let me read you another quote. This one is from that learned journal, the Wikipedia. But, the Wikipedia is now, as I'm sure, as read, if not more, than any other pedia around. And it talks about, this is a quote from Wikipedia, in the Craig Venter biography, the aim of the Celera Project, which is the company that you went to when you left the National Institute of Health, was to create a database of genomic data that users could subscribe to for a fee. This proved very unpopular in the genetics community and spurred several groups to redouble their efforts to produce the full sequence and release it as open access. The Human Genome Project, which was composed of many groups from around the world, rendered the attempt to privatize the process unfeasible. How much of that is accurate to your Wikipedia reading?
4: Doesn't always get it right.
3: Right.
4: It sounds like one of my competitors wrote my biography. In fact, the goal was, and what we did was made the sequence all publicly available. So the challenge of those who offered me the $300 million to sequence the human genome, after agreeing that I could publish it and release it, they said, okay, well, we're going to give you all this money to do it. You have to come up with a business plan that makes us look credible with this. So we came
3: And let me
4: up-
3: just point out to listeners, what you're saying is since you made a condition of your moving there that you would make stuff publicly available, they're going, well, how do we tell our investors that we're going to make money?
4: Exactly.
3: This? Yeah.
4: That was precisely the discussion. And we came up with the Bloomberg model of which is not owning data. It's not owning information. It's adding value to it by creating databases and unique combinations of data that make it far easier to use that. And so our competitors knew we weren't tying up the genome. They knew we were not patenting the genome. Biologists apparently play very badly when you threaten their $3 billion budgets. And I think people said a lot of things back then that I'm sure they regret. That had nothing to do with the science. It wasn't a clean competition when they went after us for anything they could to try and discredit us. They all, by the way, have all adopted the tools that they were so trying to discredit. Every lab in the world now uses what we proposed. And that's how science moves forward. It's unfortunate. It's human nature. That's the history of scientific breakthroughs. You can't get support for them. Then a few years later, everybody says they were obvious and you didn't really do anything unique. So that's what happened here. And it was interesting because it was so public and showed that, if anything, scientists are at least as human as the rest of the population.
3: Yeah, let me just share with you, Craig. I actually saw in previews a play on Broadway, which is, do you know what I'm talking about?
4: I've seen part of the script. I haven't seen the play. Yeah.
3: This is the Sorkin play about the Farnsworth experiment, with the Farnsworth invention, which is the invention of television, and such a similar story there.
4: You find it repeated throughout human history.
3: Any breakthrough worth having is...
4: Well, they don't come easy, and I guess that it's the test of whether people believe in what they're doing. So now, because I believed it, and I'm charged with having the largest ego on the planet, so you're damned if you do and damned if you don't. But you know, believing in yourself, and I had a wonderful team of scientists that I believed in totally, and they proved that they could do things beyond which even they thought they were capable of.
3: It faster.
4: One of the most exciting periods in science, actually, with what was accomplished. And I think history will eventually show that.
3: Okay, let me tell people again, you're listening to Free Forum. I'm Terry McNally, and I'm speaking with Craig Venter. He is a pioneer in the world of genomic research, as you've heard, the author of a new book called A Life Decoded, My Genome, My Life. And as you can tell, it deals with, I think, three stories. His own personal story of, you know, how do you end up being the guy that does this sort of stuff? And then the science involved, and then the politics of the science involved. And the last chapters, which we'll deal with before the show is over, are some of the questions you're asking now and some of the things you're working on now, which are, I think, as exciting as the work you've already done. Let me ask, if you've gotten to where you can make the science part of this understandable in a brief way. In other words, what were the breakthroughs that allowed you guys to do it and to do it quicker and cheaper?
4: So our genome is 6 billion letters of genetic code. So the question is, how do you decode? How do you read those 6 billion letters? The best technology could read 600 to 800 letters at a time. And so the challenge is, it's like, how do you read a Sunday LA Times if you can only do 800 letters at a time, and it's all in smaller pieces? So the federal program broke things up into fairly large chunks, about 100,000 letters long, and distributed those around the country and around the world in a multi-sweatshop operation to try and decode those. With what we developed with whole genome shotgun sequencing, we use unique mathematical tools and high-end computing to basically solve jigsaw puzzles. Assembling genomes is very similar to solving a jigsaw puzzle. You pick up one piece and you compare it to all the others. With the genome, we have 800 letters of genetic code that you compare to all the other pieces until you find overlaps. It turns out we had 27 million pieces, so you can't do that manually in any one lifetime. But we, in 1999, built the third largest computer in the world to actually help us with that calculation. So we substituted high-performance computing, new mathematical algorithms, and automation for tens of thousands of scientists.
3: In other words, that's partially why you could work quicker and why you could work cheaper.
4: That's right.
3: In other words, once you invest in that piece of technology, you've now, everything else, the cost reduces.
4: The biggest costs were all the people involved around the world. We did it in one building with a small team because we had used computational tools to replace manual labor.
3: So at one point there, that you're using very, very cutting-edge computational tools, new modeling or new computing insights. What was it, do you think, that made the others doubtful of that so that they kept doing it sort of with this year's technology instead of next year's?
4: I think the problem is just the nature of building large federal programs. Once they're set in motion, it's like trying to steer a giant barge down the Mississippi River. There's really no room to turn. It's too bulky of a bureaucracy. And basically, they were afraid if our method worked, it sort of shattered their entire program, which, in fact, it almost did.
3: And let me put that in real-world terms. In other words, if they've got a program that's projected to cost $3 billion, that's $3 billion that's going to go into somebody's pockets along the way, all those scientists around the world, the people who manage it. And if you're showing that it can be done with a new tool, quicker, leaner, what about that $3 billion, right?
4: Yeah, and that's what I think several of the people that were most vocal in their attacks were worried about is we actually did it for $100 million. They were worried about Congress cutting off their budget, so they resorted to the name-calling and the trying to create fear that we were going to tie it up in a commercial company, which was nonsense because they were doing it at the same time. It would have been impossible anyway. Nobody ever examined the sensibility of it. The good thing is the competition brought it much more to the public attention.
3: Exactly. People love a story, and there's more of a story when you've got competition.
4: That's right. And so probably more people know the word genome than they would have any other way. So maybe it really served a public purpose.
3: Interesting. You also, the thing that I mentioned also in the top, which is that you have since that breakthrough, you've since sequenced one individual's genome. That for people, just to put it in shorthand, that one that you did originally was parts of five different people.
4: It was a composite, right, of five different people, and the public program was a composite that it was only half the genome, but it was a composite of maybe 200 different ones. Turns out neither represented humanity in underestimated human-to-human variation. So coming out of 2001, the assumption was we all had the same set of genes, and we only differed in one letter of genetic code out of 1,000 from each other. It didn't make sense to me then that we could cover the diversity of humanity with that. And so we went back and did it much more completely, looking at the whole set of the genome, the chromosomes that we get from both of our parents. And it turns out you and I differ from each other by 1% to 2% versus one letter out of 1,000. And let me put that number in context. We thought we only differed from chimps by 1.27%.
3: That's exactly what I've read.
4: So fortunately, that number has changed too, or we would be in deep trouble.
3: If we differed less from each other than we did from chimps?
4: Yes. So it turns out we differ from chimps by 5 to 6% when you look at the totality of the genome, the complete diploid genome. But it makes me much more comfortable with the range of humanity that we're 1% to 2% different across 3 billion people. As an individualist, I certainly like that notion, and it makes the biology a lot more comprehensible.
3: So what is, just because I have often referred to that chimp number, what is the accurate number now? It had gone up from 93 to 98.5, kind of, and what is it really now?
4: It's probably more like 94 to 95% when you take all the variations into account. There's regions when you align them, it does show up at the 1.27% difference, but it was that same kind of reasoning that got us in trouble with comparing humans at the 0.01% level.
3: Okay. So Let me ask now, and let me tell people first, that the voice you're hearing is Craig Venter's. He is was the leader of the team that first sequenced the human genome, and his team was also the first to sequence an individual human genome.
4: The first diploid genome, which is the complete genome.
3: With Watson, they didn't do that same process, right?
4: Well, Watson's is still pending scientific publication.
3: Okay. I find the stuff you're working on now for the future at the Venter Institute and so on really exciting, and I'm going to mention three things and then ask you to tell me about them. One is the medical part of, you know, I guess you, what do you call it, human genomic medicine.
4: Right.
3: Then there's environmental genomics, which is quite exciting, and then there's synthetic life. Synthetic life. So let's talk about each of those. What's going on now? I mean, I think the hope people have always had for this was that it would help us medically.
4: So we're trying to set up to do 10,000 human genomes over the next decade. We have the tools to answer virtually all the questions about what's nature and what's nurture. Once we can understand that, we can go into this preventative medicine paradigm by knowing what our genetic code will tell us about the future risk for disease, and as medicine progresses, we'll be able to do more and more to alter our genetic destiny by changing our lifestyle, taking preventative drugs such as statins, changing behavior.
3: And let me ask a quick question on that. I interviewed Matt Ridley when he did Nature Via Nurture. He's the author of The Genome, but also Nature Via Nurture, in which he said the old battle of is it environment or is it genetics? He says it's really an ongoing interaction. What was fascinating to me was I had come down to the idea that you were born with a blueprint and it kind of acted out, and your environment would interact with that. But he says it's interacting on a constant basis.
4: No, he's right. He's a great author and wrote a very understandable background book on genomics that people might want to refer to. It is ongoing. Our genetic code won't predict our life outcomes. It will give us statistical probabilities, and examples I use throughout my book talk about different gene variations that I have and what they might mean. And I show simple examples like eye color. You can't look at my genetic code and know for certainty that I will have blue eyes. I have a high statistical probability, and that's what the genome's going to give us, is probabilities, very few yes-no answers.
3: And right. And you even point out a few where it doesn't seem to jibe. I think you say that you get your best work done late at night, you're not an early riser, and that in your genome that wouldn't show up.
4: Exactly. I sort of came up the opposite in there, and I sort of show those things to help put in context that attributing complex behaviors to single genes is extremely unlikely. And so I try to make some degree of fun with these. There's supposedly a risk-taking allele. It turns out I have a moderate one, which made people quite happy that it was at least that far along. Just because things show up as correlations doesn't mean they're in any way causal.
3: And right.
4: Trying to explain complex behavior on the basis of one or a few genes, we need to dispel those notions because it's important for eliminating the fear of the genetic code from a genetically deterministic type of thinking.
3: I see what you're saying. Yeah, the more that we realize it's an ongoing real-time interaction, the less fear there should be in getting the information.
4: Yes. We are very genetic animals in the sense that almost every human trait has a genetic component. But as we've shown from single cells with the minimal genome and with synthetic life, you can't define any life based on its genetic code alone. It's the genetic code plus the environment. If that's true for the most basic single cell, with our 100 trillion cells, environment is absolutely essential.
3: I'll tell you what, we're probably not going to get to synthetic life, but talk about this environmental genomics and the work that you've been doing in the ocean.
4: Well, in fact, a fourth biography in my book is actually a sailing biography from having my first sailboat, a Lightning, in Vietnam, to combining my two loves of science and sailing. By doing a circumnavigation and taking samples of water every 200 miles and sequencing all the DNA that we isolate from organisms in that water. And we found as many as 40,000 species in a barrel of seawater.
3: I repeat things because I have a feeling if I were listening, I wouldn't quite catch that.
4: 40,000
3: species. 40,000
4: species.
3: in a what would be a, just a barrel of ocean water.
4: That's right. And these are unique. 85% of them are unique every 200 miles throughout the ocean. So instead of the ocean being a giant homogeneous soup, it's millions of unique environments. In one paper earlier this year, we described 6 million new genes, which doubled more than doubled the number of genes discovered by science in the public databases. So we're at the early linear stages of discovery on our own planet.
3: What's the value of that specifically, let's say, in terms of climate change?
4: Well, we've known the chemistry of the oceans. We haven't known the biology behind that chemistry. One of the things we found where organisms have near the surface have a photoreceptor similar to our own rhodopsins in our eyes that capture sunlight, convert that to electrical energy in the cell. That's how they live in these low nutrient environments. That's part of the carbon cycle. But also, we're using those same tools, those same genes now to develop synthetic fuels by biological processes. We have a new possible jet fuel, an additive to replace ethanol that we make by engineering cells through these synthetic genomic processes. So it gives us an understanding of the environment, but even more excitingly, perhaps some ways to break our dependency of taking carbon out of the earth, burning it, and putting it in the atmosphere.
3: And I think the other part of it that I read was to maybe fiddle with some of those organisms so that they absorb more carbon than they are.
4: Well, in
3: so
4: fact,
3: on both ends of it. Right?
4: Yes, the ultimate source for renewable energy is that we can capture the carbon back from CO2, convert that into sugars, then into fuels, and then recapture that in a continuous cycle.
3: Okay. What's the biggest question you're asking yourself right now, very briefly?
4: I think I'm very worried about what this experiment we're doing with our planet of putting this massive amount of carbon in the atmosphere. I'm an experimental scientist. I don't want to take this experiment to conclusion because it may have a catastrophic ending. So if we can, as quickly as possible, break our dependency on oil and coal, we have a chance for maybe reversing some of this damage before we get to that critical point.
3: Excellent. So again, the book is A Life Decoded. A website where you can learn more is jcvi.org. JCVI, that's the J. Craig Venter Institute.org. Thank you to G, my engineer, Stan Mizrahi in production, Matt Perez in traffic. To you, my listeners, I look forward to being with you again next week. 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McNally at mac.com. 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All my interviews go up there and stay there in perpetuity. Thank you, Craig Venter, and keep up the good work.
4: Thanks for having me with you.
3: Okay. This is Terrence McNally. In the second half, you'll hear my 2008 conversation with MacArthur Award-winning evolutionary biologist Stuart Kaufman about his book, Reinventing the Sacred, A New View of Science, Reason, and Religion. He suggests that the universe's ceaseless creativity may be the best way yet to conceive of God. And you can learn more at stuartkaufman.com, StuartKaufman, StuartKaufman.com. Hello and welcome to Free Forum. I'm Terry McNally. I wrote something in January 2005, reflecting on the 2004 election, in which I felt the deciding factor may well have been the significant percentage of Bush voters who were misinformed about whether or not we'd found WMD in Iraq or Saddam had been involved with Al-Qaeda or 9/11. I drew a bigger lesson from this triumph of ignorance. This is what I wrote, quote, for a system or an organism to thrive and evolve, intelligence should offer guidance and direction. With unprecedented technological power, humanity now more than ever needs intelligent direction. Yet intelligence is not in the driver's seat, at least not in America, still the world's most powerful entity. It is underperforming and under siege. Losing out to ignorance, greed, ideology, cleverness is not an option. The stakes are too high, whether in war, terror, or environmental catastrophe. Now, it strikes me that intelligence has been defined by so many as just cognitive, brainiac intelligence, and that we need to create a more robust definition that includes emotional, physical, spiritual, intuitive intelligence so that intelligence can connect with and engage the greater society. So then I started seeking out guests with something to say about these and related issues, such as the roles of religion and science in society. I even came up with a book title for a collection of such interviews, Wrestling with Religion and Reality. In preparing to interview today's guest, Stuart Kaufman, I got truly excited that in his thinking and in his new book, Reinventing the Sacred, A New View of Science, Reason, and Religion, he has pulled together some very big ideas that go a long way to making sense of the largest dilemmas we face, and that he envisions a way forward that might restore our chances for success. Here on Free Forum, we explore the lives, the work, the ideas of individuals that I suspect have pieces of the puzzle of a world that just might work. We look at new, innovative, provocative approaches to business, environment, health, science, politics, media, culture, all based on the fact that I believe we can do better, and I want to find out how. Stuart Kaufman is the director of the Institute for Biocomplexity and Informatics at the University of Calgary. He's a MacArthur Fellow and an external professor at the Santa Fe Institute. He's the author of The Origins of Order, At Home in the Universe, The Search for Laws of Self-Organization, Investigations, and his newest, Reinventing the Sacred, A New View of Science, Reason, and Religion. Welcome, Stuart Kaufman, to Free Forum.
5: I'm so glad to be here. Thank you for having me.
3: Now, I like listeners to get a feel for the people behind the work and the ideas. So, you were originally a medical doctor. Your primary work has been as a theoretical biologist studying the origin of life, molecular organization. You've also applied the science of complexity to business management. And then in your newest book, you take on the biggest questions of religion and science. Could you briefly talk about your path to the work that you're doing today?
5: Yes, I can. I came into science profoundly interested in how a fertilized egg grows into an adult. And the problem is called cell differentiation and how 30,000 genes turn one another on and off to make the different cell types in your body. So I've worked on that. I've worked on the origin of life. I hold founding patents in what is now called combinatorial chemistry. I've started 4 companies. I lived in one of them. And I've had fun being a scientist. So this has led me to investigations, which in turn led to reinventing the sacred. And maybe you have to get antique, or at least older. I'm now 68 and two-thirds, plus or minus a little bit. So this is the over 65 set. And part of what's driving me, Terry, is the following set of things. A global civilization of some form is emerging. We don't know whether it'll be homogeneous or forever heterogeneous, but it's driven by global commerce. It's driven by global communication. People, in response to it, are in part retreating into fundamentalisms that are often religious and often hostile. Meanwhile, we confront peak oil, that year when we will get the most oil out of the ground that we will get, which may be about now, with catastrophic possible consequences for our global economy, with global warming, water shortages, resource wars, death, hunger. And we profoundly lack a global ethic that we can share across the planet. We lack a shared sense of the sacred that we can share across the planet. And I think we've got to find it. And my book, Reinventing the Sacred, is my best shot at it.
3: Mm-hmm. And in the first lines of your book, I'm going to read. The title of this book, Reinventing the Sacred, states its aim. I will present a new view of a fully natural God and of the sacred based on a new emerging scientific worldview. And then you say, this new worldview reaches further than science itself and invites this new view of God, the sacred, and ourselves, ultimately including our science, art, ethics, politics, and spirituality. Ambitious. What is that new worldview, and what is the worldview it's replacing?
5: Can we start with the second?
3: Yes.
5: Okay. It's the view that it is replacing, with the cautionary note of a scientist that I may be wrong, okay?
3: Excellent.
5: All scientists are taught to say that, because otherwise you get in trouble. And I may be wrong, but I don't think I am. We'll see when we get to the crux spot, if we get there. So it really comes from Descartes, Galileo, Newton, Einstein, Schrodinger. Okay, and was best stated by a French mathematician, Simon Pierre Laplace in Napoleon's time, who said, if there were a superb intelligence, not meaning God, just a superb intelligence, that knew the positions and the velocities and the masses of all the particles in the universe, then using Newton's laws, that intelligence could compute the entire future and the entire past of the universe. The past, because Newton's laws are time reversible. Now, there are three aspects of this reductionistic worldview.
3: And let me just, you know, for some people probably hearing that, there were a lot of things in that. One of them was, it was the location and velocity of all the particles in
5: all
3: the universe.
5: All the particles.
3: Okay.
5: All the particles. Absolutely essential. Thanks, Terry. So there are three aspects to this reductionism. The first is that everything is deterministic. That is to say, if you start things the same way, the same things will happen. And that comes from Newton's laws, which are deterministic. Well, within a century, quantum mechanics call that into question with the famous Copenhagen interpretation and what's called the Born rule, where things are probabilistic, and Einstein was upset with God playing dice with the universe. The second, which is the broadest in our Western world view, is what I'm about to tell you. It is the view that everything that happens in the universe is describable by natural law. I think that's wrong. And that is the most startling thing I'm going to say. I think I'm correct. I think it requires examination. If I'm right, it changes huge tracts of our view of the world. Because I'm going to wind up saying that part of what happens in the evolution of the biosphere, the economy, human culture, and maybe even the abiotic universe is not describable by law. Instead, there's an endless creativity.
3: And let me say it again to people to emphasize some of the nuances here. A lot of people, it seems to me, in fact, I've interviewed many of them over the years because it's something I'm looking at, will point out the first problem in that worldview, which is that the reductionist thing, that everything is that everything went according to Newton's laws. And then you say, well, what about quantum physics? What about relativity? And
5: right.
3: So that one's out there. But the second one
5: is absolutely new.
3: Is new.
5: It's absolutely new. 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I do confess that the title Breaking the Galilean Spell came to me while I was taking a bath. 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
3: But, and let me tell
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3: That you hear is Stuart Kaufman. 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
2: The human heart. Well, he would say it's to pump blood. And then we might say, but you know, it makes heart sounds. And he would say, yes, but that's not the function of the heart. The heart was selected to pump blood. And basically, he's right. Okay, so there's a whole discussion there to be had, because you see, when Darwin says the function of the heart's to pump blood, he discriminates between that which has been selected and that which hasn't. And the physicist can't do that. The physicist can talk about what is, but not a subset of the causal consequences of what is, namely pumping blood as opposed to making heart sounds. And that's part of the argument that biology is emergent with respect to physics.
3: Okay,
2: that's not the main point I want to make.
3: I know, but let me get into that one just for a second so people are with us. You said pumping blood, everyone thinks, okay, that's what the heart's for. Then you say heart sounds. When you select that heart sounds, you just mean something else that the heart does, or something else that happens if it's a heart,
2: correct,
3: but not the thing that we seem to focus on.
2: Exactly so.
3: Okay.
2: Another example is that when your heart pumps blood, water in your pericardial sac that holds the heart wiggles. Well, that isn't the function of the heart either.
3: It's not about wiggling. Okay.
2: Jiggling would be more scientific. So here was Darwin's next wonderful idea. He said, you know what? I bet there are properties of, say, organs, like hearts, of no use whatsoever in the current environment, like jiggling water in the pericardial sac or making heart sounds, that might turn out to be useful in some quite different selective environment. So that's called now a Darwinian pre-adaptation, and famous Stephen Jay Gould call them exaptations, but it's the same idea.
3: Pre-adaptation, something that existed and was an adaptation to an environment that organism or organ wasn't in at the time.
2: That's correct. And there is no notion in the phrase pre-adaptation of a designer, creator, God, intelligent design, or anything. It's just there. Okay. Now, I'm going to give a couple of examples. The first I'm going to talk about is something called a swim bladder. Some fish have an organ called a swim bladder. It's partially filled with air, partially filled with water. The amount of water in the swim bladder adjusts neutral buoyancy in the water column and helps keep the fish turned upright. Okay? Here's how paleontologists believe that the swim bladder arose. So there are fish that have lungs. They're called lungfish. The thought is that water got into the lungs of the lungfish. Now you have a sac with air and water in it. It's on its way to becoming a swim bladder. Okay? So that's a Darwinian pre-adaptation. Now I'm going to ask some essential questions about it. First, did a new function come to exist in the biosphere, adjusting neutral buoyancy in the water column? Well, I think we'd both agree that the answer is obviously yes. Second, did it have an effect on the evolution of the biosphere? Sure, new species, new proteins, new molecules. So it had causal consequences. Now's my big question. I'm going to ask you, Terry.
3: Okay.
2: Ready? Do you think, honestly, that you could say ahead of time all possible Darwinian pre-adaptations for all organisms or, say, just for human beings?
3: No. In other words, you're saying, could I sit here now and tell you everything that is a descriptor or a function or something within us that we aren't using yet? Is that what you're saying?
2: That might turn out.
3: No, of course not, because what that stuff is difficult to see because of where we stand and where I look at this moment.
2: That's exactly right.
3: Now,

0: So you're saying that the fact that we can't predict all of those is important?
1: It's good. Watch what happens. Now, it turns out that I've talked by now to thousands of people. We all say the same thing. We all say, nope, we cannot say ahead of time what Darwinian pre-adaptations are going to be in the biosphere, and it'll turn out in the economy and in human culture, too. So we'll get there in a moment. Now, watch what happens. First of all, could we do what Newton told us to do? So here's what Newton told us to do about a billiard table. He said, look, here's a billiard table. It's got billiard balls on it. Name the variables, well, or the billiard balls, and their positions and velocities and masses. Now name the laws among these variables. I just happened to write them down. Here's my three laws of motion. Now look at the boundary conditions, the edges of the billiard table. Now compute. Just go ahead. I invented the calculus. Compute what's going to happen. And lo and behold, you can compute what's going to happen. So that's Newton. Now let's ask, can we do that for the biosphere? Can we write down the variables such that we can talk about the evolution of the biosphere from before until after swim bladders come into existence?
0: Right. In other words, what both Newton and Laplace said, which was that if you know those mathematical pieces of information about the particles in the universe, you should be able to predict whatever's going to ever happen in the biosphere. And as you say, not just the biosphere, in human culture.
1: And then you
0: actually focus on human economy, which I think to some people will be one of the more interesting things. You pick up a book that seems to be a scientist talking about science and religion. Okay, that's a lot already. But you actually do put the human economy as
1: a critical example.
0: A world kind of worth studying that to you is another one of these exceptions to those predictive rules of these natural laws.
1: It is, absolutely. Can we get there in a sec?
0: Yeah.
1: So let's just sort of stay where we are for a moment. So can we write down the Newtonian trick and do it for the biosphere? And the answer is no, because we do not know ahead of time the variables that are going to come into existence. We don't know the billiard balls. We don't know swim bladders, lungs, livers, noses, your middle ear bones, which evolved from three adjacent bones in an early fish. We don't know, so we can't do it. So we can't do what Newton said. By the way, let me go back to part of why you said no. And we all do. One of them is, how would we say ahead of time what all selective environments are?
0: Right.
1: It seems impossible.
0: Yeah.
1: The second thing is, let's come back to the jawbones. Three adjacent jawbones in an early fish became three adjacent bones in your middle ear, the incus malleus and stapes that help you hear. Had one of those bones been in the skull, one in the spine and one in the jaw, would we have gotten the same thing in the middle ear? Almost certainly not. That means the spatial relations among those jawbones mattered. So let's use the physicist's phrase, relational degrees of freedom. Do we have any way whatsoever to specify ahead of time the relationships among things within or between organisms that might turn out to be pre-adaptations in environments that we can't state? And the answer seems to be obviously no.
0: Now, let me say one thing. You're listening to Free Forum. I'm Terry McNally. I'm speaking with Stuart Kaufman. He's a molecular scientist, biocomplexity is his field. He's a MacArthur Fellow, but we're talking about his new book, Reinventing the Sacred, in which he takes on a heck of a lot more than that. I'm going to say we've got about 9 minutes more. And so I want us to move a little bit more into the implications of this rather than laying out the whole thing. If I had an hour
1: or
0: two,
1: we'd
0: do the whole thing.
1: But look, Terry, let me get one sentence beyond.
0: Yes, exactly.
1: Okay. Most people think a natural law is a compact description of the regularities of a process, like Newton's laws, or like Einstein's laws, or like Schrödinger's equation from quantum mechanics. Do you think we could have a law, a natural law, for the emergence of swim bladders? Well, the answer seems to be obviously no. We can't even pre-state the possibility. How could we have a law? Okay? That means something stunning. It means, if this is right, that contrary to what Laplace thought, Descartes thought, Galileo thought, Newton thought, and Einstein thought, what happens in the unfolding of the universe, at least the biosphere, maybe the whole universe, is partially beyond natural law. And it's from that that the wellsprings flow, because it means a lot.
0: Well, let me just say one of the things that I take it to mean, and tell me if I'm right, because I was, you know, explaining to someone earlier today, I'm going to go interview this guy, and this is kind of what he says, and I tried to, is that once life emerges, once there's something you call agency.
1: Yep.
0: And agency has something to do with will, it has something to do with choice, and once that emerges, then all that stuff that applied to pool balls doesn't, billiard balls, doesn't apply anymore. And one of the key things you say is the thing we were just talking about. You cannot predict all of that. And
1: that's right.
0: And the fact that there is agency, that there is choice, that there is, and choice, I don't mean to say conscious choice, right? In other words, life has an agency that still defies prediction.
1: That's right. We cannot predict how the biosphere is going to evolve. We just can't.
0: And why is that so critical? And what are the implications of that?
1: Well, the same thing's true in the economy. So I don't have time to tell you
0: right.
1: the story of the invention of the tractor, but it involves a similar...
0: Well, let me see if I can do it quickly again, because okay. I tried to figure it out. Basically, the tractor had an engine case, right?
1: Yep.
0: That was too heavy for the ways they thought of putting it together.
1: Well, they were trying to put it on a chassis that would hold it, and it kept breaking chassis.
0: Right.
1: And finally, one of the engineers said, you know what? The engine block is so big and rigid, we can use the engine block itself as the chassis and hang everything off the engine block. And that's how tractors are made.
0: Right.
1: That's a Darwinian pre-adaptation. It's a causal...
0: The rigidity and weight of the chassis, which looked like a problem, actually was an opportunity.
1: Of the engine block.
0: Right.
1: Right. And in fact, most inventions are used for purposes besides that for which they were invented. For example, when the computer was invented, nobody foresaw Facebook, right? I pick Facebook because it's the height of Western civilization. So, what this means is that the same thing is true for the evolution of our economy and culture. It's not describable entirely by natural law. That means...
0: And one of the ways that you say, one of the key things there that I get from that is, how do you know something cannot be explained by natural law is if you cannot predict it from what you know right now.
1: Right. Okay. Now, let's look at consequence number one. The highest virtue, human virtue of the Enlightenment that we all love, is reason. But what I just told you is we really don't know. In fact, I just talked to Jan Rivkin, who's in charge of teaching strategy at Harvard Business School, and he said, you know what? We have no methodology whatsoever. We just give them a lot of hard problems and hope they get good at it. And business people are precisely people who are trying to figure out what to do in a world when they don't know. That means that reason, our beloved reason, is an insufficient guide for living our lives. We need emotion. We need intuition. We need metaphor. We need story. We need whatever we can bring to bear that we've evolved over the last 3 billion years to manage to live our lives. I think, Terry, this means something enormous. It means that we have to re-understand our integrated humanity. We don't understand it. And that's why I say at the beginning of the book, this goes way beyond science. It involves art, politics, plumbing, the law, radio interviews,
0: and if I may,
1: everything.
0: It goes to that thing that I said at the top, doesn't
1: Absolutely.
0: It?
1: Absolutely.
0: In other words, that's why when I read, you know, when I started reading your stuff, I got so excited, which is that if, as I've seen happen in American society, if intelligence is just rationality,
1: it's insufficient.
0: Then it's easy to attack.
1: Right.
0: And what ends up happening is we then throw out the baby with the bathwater with people who sort of turn their back on rationality. What you're saying is that's because it isn't all that's going on. It isn't
1: right.
0: all that we have at our resource, with or without the words of a holy book or not.
1: That's right. So we have to re-understand and reintegrate our entire humanity. I truthfully believe we need a new enlightenment because, and then I want to get to God.
0: Very
1: good. But let me say this about the enlightenment or a new enlightenment. We have to understand if what we've said is correct, Terry, about partial lawlessness, then the view that we've had in the West is about reductionism and explaining everything is wrong. We have to understand what it is to be human in a world where in part we have laws, but in part we don't have it and we don't know. What does it mean to be fully human and make our way? So that's a huge topic, and it's going to take a long time to understand it. Now, if I may, let me turn to God. How many gods have we worshipped in the last 100,000 years? Lots.
0: Many.
1: At least seven. Okay. Our ideas about our Abrahamic God changed in the last 4,500 years. Well, Yahweh was a tough God. He was a warrior, law-giving God. And
0: the New Testament, the God of love, the God of compassion and mercy.
1: The New Testament is a God of love. I think God is a symbol that humanity has invented. And I think it is our choice whether or not we wish to use that symbol in a new way and reinvent God. And here's what I think we should think about. In place of law, in the becoming of the biosphere and human civilization, and maybe the whole universe, there is an incredible and ceaseless creativity. Let's distinguish between the creator God and the creativity of that God. Do we need the creator God anymore? I say we don't. We need the creativity. And we've got the creativity. It's here in this boundless creativity. We are children of this creativity. I'm going to tell one personal story that I think brings it home. I was sitting in my house up in Canada, and there is a hillside and a river right next to us. The hillside is covered with spruce and fir. And I looked at the spruce and fir, and I said, you know, I could cut that down if I wanted to. But in my sense of God, that spruce and fir forest is God's work. How dare I? I'd better have a very good reason. Then I looked at the river, and I said, I could dam that river if I wanted to. But that's God's work. I'd better have a very good reason. You see, I think this view of God invites a sense of the sacred. The sacred becomes all of life and the planet.
0: Including us. Including the us. You that sits there and considers cutting down that forest or damming that
1: become
0: river.
1: Part of the sacred.
0: You, in your creative response to the question you yourself raised, then your perception, and then your feeling, and then your resonance, and then your emotion, and then all of those things that went into that moment, that is part of the creativity, and that is God.
1: That's right. In this view, we're not made in God's image. We, too, are God. But so is the worm, the butterfly, the tree, and the planet.
0: And that God is the endless, boundless, continuous creativity of existence?
1: Of existence and of the natural world. So then the hope is we can get from a sense of the sacred to a global ethic that can guide us in the face of peak oil, water resources being limited, global warming, a global civilization. We have to do it, Terry. We're killing one another.
0: That's right. Our creativity is what has created the problems that we face.
1: Exactly.
0: In other words, it was our creativity that discovered the value of oil. It was our creativity that created the internet. It was our creativity that found the value of hygiene and thus led to enormous populations. And it is our creativity that must get us out of this.
1: Right.
0: And that's the role of God. I got to wrap it up. The book is Reinventing the Sacred, A New View of Science, Reason, and Religion. 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Thank you to G, my engineer, Stan Mizrahim Production, Matt Perez in Traffic. 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Thank you, Stuart Kaufman. Keep up the good work.
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0: 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Michael Lewis, Naomi Klein, Bill McKibben, Van Jones, Connie Rice, Greg Boyle, George Packer. You can also follow me on Twitter at McNally Terrence. Thanks to Kiana Williams in production, George Vassilopoulos of Progressive Voices, and most of all to you, my listeners. 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

0: Hello and welcome to Background Briefing, available 24/7 at backgroundbriefing.org. I'm Ian Masters, and today we'll examine a number of stories and issues in the news. We'll begin with the Saudis having pressured Trump into pausing his Project Freedom blockade on Iran to make way for a peace deal by cutting off U.S. access to Saudi and Kuwaiti bases, while reports from Israel indicate their defense establishment believes the deal on the table would be a disaster for Israel, allowing Iran to rush to get a nuke while giving the mullahs billions to do so. Joining us is Dr. Nancy O'Kale, President and CEO of the Center for International Policy, a scholar and advocate of human rights, justice, peace, and equity. She has over 20 years of experience working on these issues across the Middle East and North Africa, as well as globally, and she provides policy recommendations to senior government officials in the United States and Europe. Then we'll discuss how Chief Justice Roberts complained with hollowed indignation that the American people think his colleagues are political actors following the Supreme Court's gutting of the Voting Rights Act that had the immediate political impact of Republican legislatures in the South going back to the Jim Crow era, erasing up to a dozen black members of Congress to offset the moment when Democrats are poised to win back control of the House in November. Joining us is John Nichols, who is the Nation magazine's Washington correspondent. His books include The Fight for the Soul of the Democratic Party, The Enduring Legacy of Henry Wallace's Anti-Fascist, Anti-Racist Politics, and his latest article, The Nation, we will discuss is The GOP's Jim Crow Gerrymander Rips Up Memphis and America's Civil Rights Legacy. Then finally, we will look into the evolution of American capitalism from Henry Ford's mass production with mass consumption to Elon Musk's technologically driven political economy that dismantles state institutions with one hand while promoting self-reliance or the fantasy of it with the other. Joining us is Quinn Slobodian, a professor of international history at Boston University, where he teaches histories of modern Europe, international history, social movements, and the intellectual history of neoliberalism. He's the author of Globalists, The End of Empire and the Birth of Neoliberalism, Crack Up Capitalism, Market Radicals and the Dream of a World Without Democracy, and Hayek's Bastards, Race, Gold, IQ, and the Capitalism of the Far Right. His latest book, co-authored with Ben Tarnoff, just out, is Muskism, A Guide for the Perplexed. And joining us now, Dr. Nancy O'Kale, who's President and CEO of the Center for International Policy, a scholar and advocate for human rights, justice, peace, and equity. She has had over 20 years of experience working on these issues across the Middle East and North Africa, as well as globally. And she provides policy recommendations to senior government officials in the U.S. and Europe. Welcome to Background Briefing, Dr. Nancy O'Kale.
1: Thank you so much for having me again, Ian.
0: Well, thanks for joining us, Nancy. And this situation that Trump has got the United States and the world into in the Persian Gulf is fraught and extremely tenuous, but it looks as though what has forced Trump to go to the table, or to at least abandon the pressure tactic that he was using, which was his Project Freedom blockade, to free ships trapped in the Persian Gulf at the same time stop Iran from exporting oil. The reason that he suddenly stopped that, no sooner had he initiated Project Freedom, he then paused it. And now we're learning the reason was that the Saudis did cut off U.S. access to Saudi and Kuwaiti bases, which is pretty radical. And then at the same time, we're getting reports from Israel that indicate that their defense and intelligence establishment believe that the deal on the table would be a disaster for Israel, allowing Iran to rush to get a nuke while giving the mullahs billions to do so. So there's a push and pull underway here, clearly. What do you make of these latest pressures from Saudi Arabia and from Israel?
1: So the situation that we're seeing right now shows that even close U.S. partners initially showed hesitation about being directly implicated in another regional escalation. I mean, Gulf states are balancing. They fear Iranian retaliation and regional instability, but they are also ultimately constrained by their security dependence on the United States. That's why we're seeing a situation where we see some announcements that Saudi Arabia and Kuwait are closing their airspace to Washington. And then we are hearing other conflicting remarks or updates right now that they're allowing it. This is a hesitation that is typically reflecting the state of play right now because things are changing as we go. There isn't a clear strategy, there isn't a clear objective. The positions of the United States changes by the hour, and that puts partners in a very difficult position that they cannot provide like their full support, and at the same time, also they are concerned about their own security. This is the situation that we are put in right now.
0: Well, isn't there the added dimension that Trump doesn't know what he's doing, that he tends to sort of act on the advice he gets from the last person he talked to? There's no question that from day one, this whole disastrous war has been afflicted by Trump's indecision, his changing his mind. Apparently, initially, as they rained bombs down and killed the supreme leader and his family, Trump told the Gulf and the Saudis that it would be over in 100 hours. He told Prime Minister Starmer it would be over in 3 days. And look where we are today. So isn't that a major problem? That I would think that anybody in the world, most of all the Iranians, how can you believe an American leader who lies all the time and changes his mind on a dime?
1: That's exactly it. I mean, we have a real problem of a crisis of trust and crisis of confidence. And this crisis did not start today, not even last year. It started in 2018 when Trump withdrew from the JCPOA, or the Iran deal that was forged with Iran in 2015. And we are in a situation now that the United States is trying to go back to a deal that really resembles what was there in the JCPOA. And while we had that deal, international inspectors repeatedly reported that Iran was complying with the deal before the United States withdrew. The irony is that many of the same actors opposing diplomacy today are effectively opposing a framework that already constrained Iran's nuclear program for years before the US abandoned it.
0: So what do you make then of reports coming from Israel that their defense and intelligence establishment unanimously oppose the U.S.-Iran deal? They voiced their warnings to Israel's political leadership, saying that they believe the deal would be a disaster for Iran and that Israeli defense chiefs believe Iran would deceive the U.S., rush to acquire nuclear weapons as soon as they're able, and seize control of the billions of dollars that will be made available to it under the agreement.
1: Well, I mean, there isn't anything new in that because Israel, since the time of the deal or even before that, they were opposing it and they were trying to make arguments and lobby against it. And then when Trump came, they were part of like the lobby pushing for withdrawing from the deal. And then last year, I mean, they did push really hard so that the United States got dragged into joining the strikes on Iran, and it's like led to the 12-day war. And then again, this year, what we've seen is like was the start of like the US strikes in the end of February. Now, the claims that Israel is making that the Iranian side are trying to deceive the Americans. I mean, we can go to historical records, and the historical records show that when Iran had a deal, it abided by it, it complied by its rule, and it actually held it in the advancement of its nuclear project. So the evidence and historical indication leads to that. Israel, and particularly Benjamin Netanyahu, has a vested interest in continuing this war and continuing the war with Iran and to sabotage any peace deals or diplomatic arrangements with Iran. Now they are doing this by making those claims, but there's also another risk of a real sabotage dynamics when concerned now that diplomacy advances actors opposed to the agreement, particularly Israel, may continue military pressure or unilaterally escalate, and that would lead to the collapse of the negotiations before it stabilizes.
0: Well, that would make Israel even more unpopular around the world, where in Japan, in South Korea, in Europe, they're furious that Israel and America got the world into this situation. It would be even worse. So I don't know how much they just don't care about international opinion. But there's another constraint, as far as I can tell, and that's, according to the Washington Post, a CIA report has been circulated on Capitol Hill amongst lawmakers that indicate that Iran still has a robust missile and defense inventory of weapons. They have up to 70% still of their missiles and even more drones. And it would seem that if the U.S. were to pull the military trigger, it may not work. And certainly Israel alone couldn't do the kind of damage that Israel and America combined would do.
1: Precisely. I mean, the alternative to diplomacy was tested already. It did not produce moderation or stability. It produced escalation, more enrichment, and direct regional confrontation. We have seen that in this war, it is not the military capability alone in terms of the measure of the size and the advancement of weapons and arms. It is actually using the strategic geographical positions and points of pressure. And Iran has done that very strategically by using the economic weapon and the control of the Strait of Hormuz, putting pressure directly on Trump while we see the rise of oil prices, and that reflects on domestic increase in gas prices in the United States. And also knowing that there are elections coming in November, and that is not making him any more popular in the United States. So Iran is playing the game really well. At the same time, when they are invited to the table and to negotiate, they go. But every time, the party that abandons it is the United States or Israel.
0: So what do you think is going to happen with this deal on the table? Not that we know all about it. There was a one-page memo that it was based on. And the idea that you could solve this war in one page is pretty extraordinary. Where do you think it's heading? The brokers of this peace deal, the Pakistanis, seem to think that things could move pretty quickly to a resolution. What do you think, Nancy?
1: I think that this is a possibility, and we were as close also, I mean, the last round. It will depend on how clear-eyed Trump is on the consequences of not having a deal right now. He needs an out. He really wants this war to be over. He wants to get away and declare victories one way or another from the perspective of the narrative that they're going to shape, but he wants it over. He doesn't want it to drag on. It depends on how determined he is and how clear-eyed he is, and like the consequences of not doing that and following Israel's pressure, whether that is pressure on trying to not have the deal or for Israel to act unilaterally without the United States in order to sabotage the deal just as it formed. However, it is also required or must be clear from the United States side that it will not be party of that unilateral attack. And it is also understandable that Israel alone cannot fight this war. And so without the United States support, without the United States inclusion in the war, Israel would not be able to fight it alone. So it is again, up to the United States that should be making decisions based on the US interest and interest of the American people and its values, although it's like saying this with quote unquote, because this has been this the credibility of this those sentences have been undermined clearly, I mean, over the past couple of years and even more, but thinking just purely from interest, economic decline, what's happening with the stock market, these are the calculations that a president should be basing his decisions on, not on the interest and pressure from another country, even if this country is an ally.
0: But just in the last minute, though, Nancy, if Trump is desperate to make a deal, doesn't that mean that he's likely to make a bad deal?
1: I'm not sure it is. I think we are in the worst situation right now, and anything that gets us from the current position on the verge of full-scale escalation, which is already happening, but it can get worse. So any deal that would take us back from this volatile, dangerous point that we are at is an improvement. So I don't think that there will be a bad deal at this moment. The bad deal is to continue with this war and continue with the escalation and the destruction that we are seeing and the loss of lives, of course. And in addition, is like the international or the global economic turmoil that this has caused.
0: Well, Dr. Nancy O'Kell, I thank you very much for joining us here today.
1: Thank you, Ian.
0: And again, I've been speaking with Dr. Nancy O'Kell, who's the President and CEO of the Center for International Policy, a scholar and advocate of human rights, justice, peace, and equity. She has over 20 years of experience working on these issues across the Middle East and North Africa, as well as globally, and she provides policy recommendations to senior government officials in the United States and Europe. Going to take a brief station break. We're back looking into Chief Justice John Roberts' complaint with hollowed indignation that the American people think his colleagues are political actors following the Supreme Court's gutting of the Voting Rights Act.

0: Welcome back. I'm Ian Masters, and this is Background Briefing, available 24/7 at backgroundbriefing.org. And joining us now, John Nichols, who is the Nation magazine's Washington correspondent. His books include The Fight for the Soul of the Democratic Party, The Enduring Legacy of Henry Wallace's Anti-Fascist, Anti-Racist Politics. And his latest article at The Nation is The GOP's Jim Crow Gerrymander Rips Up Memphis and America's Civil Rights Legacy. Welcome to Background Briefing, John Nichols.
1: It's great to be with you, Ian. Thanks so much for having me.
0: Well, thanks for joining us. And I find it incredibly rich that Chief Justice John Roberts on Wednesday defended the Supreme Court from what he believes are misconceptions held by the American public that he and his colleagues are political actors who make decisions based on policy, not law. Well, why is it that the minute that they got Section 2 of the Voting Rights Act, all of these white legislatures, Republican legislatures in the South, immediately move to erase the black congresspeople? And just at a moment when the Democrats look like they're going to take the House, they give back to the Republicans something between 10 and 15 seats in the stroke of a pen. So it seems like John Roberts and his right-wing colleagues are living on a different planet.
1: Well, I don't think they're living on a different planet. I think they know exactly what they're doing, and they're very highly engaged with the political dynamics of the moment. And I think one of the great lies that people try to tell themselves is that Supreme Court justices are some sort of gathering of elite, you know, higher thinkers who don't bother with the day-to-day politics of America. Most of the people on the United States Supreme Court came up as individuals who were steeped in politics, fascinated by, engaged with, followed it on a daily basis, and frankly got their positions on the court because they had political connections. And that is certainly true of Alito. That's certainly true of Thomas. It's certainly true of Roberts and Kavanaugh and Gorsuch, maybe to a slightly lesser extent, except, of course, that his mother was a key player in the Reagan administration. So the reality is that when you look at these justices, you see them as political players. And at their best, a justice may try to guard against that, right? And try and, you know, recognize the danger of being seen as simply a biased political player. In this case, I don't think they worried about that. I think they acted in a way that was politically advantageous to the party that gave them the power, the lifetime appointments that they have. And to see it otherwise, I think it's not just naive, it's sort of insulting to the American people. I think that people look at the court now as a very politicized body, and one that doesn't take courageous votes to try and do the right thing, that more often than not acts, you know, in a political vein. In this case, though, I think it is notable that the court went much further than I think some people expected. There has always been at least some sense that Roberts might be a little embarrassed by, you know, going off the deep end. In this case, he wasn't. He went along with the team and went to a point of extreme partisanship. They knew that when they made this ruling, that would immediately undo previous rulings that they had made. And so they were in this case going against their own precedents, going against certainly what logic or practical, honest assessments of the circumstances would have told them to do. It is no surprise that some states have moved to overturn existing districts. What is a little shocking is that states have done so even in circumstances where they have already begun their election processes. Historically, if the Supreme Court overturned a gerrymander or overturned some sort of approach politically that, you know, might upend the electoral process, the concept was that you wouldn't do the redraw, you wouldn't go back to the maps and turn them over and do them in another way until the next election. You didn't interrupt an actual existing election. That's different. What's happening now across the South is states that have begun their election processes, where candidates have filed their petitions, gotten on the ballot, you know, are in the game politically. People in some cases, like Louisiana, are already voting, and they have stopped the elections so that they could redraw the maps to get a result that would satisfy the political desires of the president of the United States. That is as bad a mangling of the overall processes and intents of judicial oversight as you could possibly get, because the U.S. Supreme Court effectively created a situation where literally elections are being stopped, maps are being redrawn, different results are going to be produced, not just in Louisiana, but potentially likely in Tennessee and Alabama potentially. So this is a really awful playout of the court's power. And it's one that will, I think, feed into a passionate outcry on the part of a lot of Americans for reform of the Supreme Court. It won't just be that people will object to what's happening in the states. They're going to object to how this court operates.
0: And you have to add to that list in the South, South Carolina, Jim Clyburn, you know, very prominent Democrat, African-American. He's probably going to be removed through gerrymandering thanks to the Supreme Court. So when the Republicans are on the ropes, Trump is incredibly unpopular. The Republicans are unpopular because they have not exercised their prerogatives as a check and balance on the executive branch. They've been a rubber stamp for Trump. They've been supine and disgraceful. They are also in huge trouble in the polls. And yet the Supreme Court turns around and gets rid of between 10 and 15 black minority legislators in the South. I mean, it's so obvious to me that this is all in the service of a party that can't win electorally, but has to have the Supreme Court rescue them.
1: Well, it certainly looks like that. Now, I will, in fairness to all the players here, there have been folks who have been agitating against the Voting Rights Act since it was signed, right? There are folks who opposed it when it was put into place. There have been political figures who over the years have tried to upend or undermine the VRA. And it is fair to say that this court has had a majority for some time that is interested in upending or undermining the VRA. And so we begin with a concept that it is not entirely shocking that this court has done something to undermine the Voting Rights Act. What is shocking are the rulings that have come since the initial decision by the court. The initial decision by the court said that the VRA was not going to apply in certain areas where we had historically expected it to apply, and frankly, where it needs to apply. That was bad enough. Immediately after the court's decision came down, people on the ground in states like Louisiana sued. They said, hey, this is a real mess you've created here. We've got a situation where they're literally stopping elections that people were already voting in, trying to redraw maps in a way that will cause us to have to start a whole new election process, all sorts of kind of entangling messes. And so those lawsuits said, hey, you know, justices, help us out here. Clarify that your ruling, even if we object to it, and even if we may try to, you know, address it down the line. But in this immediate moment, please let us not have chaos on the ground in our states and say that it doesn't apply until after the November election or in some way like that. The court didn't do that. The court actually said, yep, you know, we're all for what's going on now, this incredible chaos across the South. And so that's where you get the most clear example, the most clear evidence of the extreme partisanship. Even if this was an intellectual argument, right? An argument where people disagreed about, you know, voting rights, which I frankly find that an absurd claim. But even if it was that in their mind, where they have gone to now as a court is effectively saying, we literally don't care if we create chaos.
0: So, John, does that mean that when the Chief Justice says in this kind of pique and anger at the idea that people could possibly think ill of this Supreme Court and think somehow that they're political operatives in robes, that he's, you know, his whole objection expressed yesterday in Hershey, Pennsylvania, at a legal conference, saying essentially that we're not political actors and we don't make decisions based on policy, but the law Are you suggesting that he knows better and therefore he's lying?
1: I'm suggesting that he knows better. And at the very least, you know, let me put it this way. He's lying to himself, right? I mean, if he has somehow in his own mind talked himself into believing that this court is, you know, unbiased, or that this court should be seen as unbiased, he is so unrealistic, so out of touch with reality and out of touch with the circumstance in which he finds himself, that that's deeply troubling, right? That's an unsettling disconnect. But out of respect for John Roberts, I think he's just lying.
0: But are they, not just Roberts, but others, for example, Alito, shortly after Citizens United, at a joint session, a State of the Union address, Alito mouthed not true when Obama said that Citizens United now would completely upend finance, campaign finance, dark money would pour in, and it would even pour in from overseas players, all of which is absolutely true, and it has happened. But here you have Alito mouthing not true. So are they delusional? Do they honestly, I mean, on the guns, on Heller and these guns decisions, what were they thinking?
1: I don't think they're delusional. I as I said, out of respect for them, I will suggest that they are what they appear to be, right-wing judicial activists. They sit on the United States Supreme Court with a purpose, with a goal, and that goal is to remake the United States in a form and in a vision that they approve of ideologically. And this goes back to the Powell Memorandum and things that we saw in the early 1970s, where there was a sense on the part of the extreme right that the United States was kind of spinning out of control, at least for them. Corporations were being regulated. Voting rights was being expanded. Women's rights efforts were on the march. LGBTQ rights were beginning to be respected. There was a sense that government was intervening on behalf of the great mass of Americans against the power of a tiny elite. Powell Memorandum said, you know, look, we're going to have to work very, very hard to get, you know, better control of the judiciary, to obviously have more influence in our politics, media, et cetera. Where do we find ourselves 55 years later with a Supreme Court that has been very meticulously formed with influence from a lot of forces to be right wing and to be willing to take actions that perhaps previous courts wouldn't have been willing to do? And so you do have a classic model of right wing judicial activism. And no, I don't. I just don't think they're delusional. I think they actually know what they're doing. And that is why the argument for reforming the court is so very, very strong.
0: So just in closing, then, it would seem to me that at the end of the day, the Supreme Court, this far right six majority, basically what they're really about is about maintaining a uncompetitive Republican Party by basically making it difficult for people to vote, for the majority to vote against them, and they'll move heaven and earth in order, no matter what the polls tell you, no matter how unpopular the Republicans are, they will find ways to make the Republicans competitive and even hold on to power. That seems to me to be the ultimate reality.
1: Well, and whether you're right and suggesting they might be delusional, whether I'm right and suggesting they're right-wing judicial activists, whatever you know measure or assessment is made, what you state there is the reality, that this court is making decisions that have the potential to allow a Republican Party that has incredibly low poll numbers and has clearly lost the faith of a tremendous number of Americans, Democrats, independents, and some Republicans, via judicial rulings that are A, absurd, and B, legally unfounded.
0: Well, John Nichols, I thank you very much for joining us here today.
1: It's an honor to be with you. Thanks for having me.
0: Well, thank you, John. And again, I've been speaking with John Nichols, who is the Nation magazine's Washington correspondent. His books include The Fight for the Soul of the Democratic Party, The Enduring Legacy of Henry Wallace's Anti-Fascist, Anti-Racist Politics, and his latest article, The Nation, is The GOP's Jim Crow Gerrymander Rips Up Memphis and America's Civil Rights Legacy. We're going to take a brief station break and back, looking into the evolution of American capitalism from Henry Ford's mass production with mass consumption to Elon Musk's technologically driven political economy that dismantles state institutions with one hand while promoting self-reliance or the fantasy of it with the other. Here come the-

0: Welcome back. I'm Ian Masters, and this is Background Briefing, available 24/7 at backgroundbriefing.org. And joining us now is Quinn Slobodian, who is a professor of international history at Boston University, where he teaches histories of modern Europe, international history, social movements, and the intellectual history of neoliberalism, a frequent contributor to The Guardian, Foreign Policy, Dissent, The Nation, and The New Statesman. He's the author of Globalists, The End of Empires, and The Birth of Neoliberalism, Crack Up Capitalism, Market Radicals, and The Dream of a World Without Democracy, and Hayek's Bastards, Race, Gold, IQ, and the Capitalism of the Far Right. And his latest book, co-authored with Ben Tarnoff, just out, is Muskism, A Guide for the Perplexed. Welcome to Background Briefing, Quinn Slobodian.
1: Good to be here.
0: Well, thanks for joining us, Quinn, and I must salute you for writing a book about this horrible man. he's doing so much damage. But let's talk about the contrast between Muskism and Fordism, going back to Henry Ford, where Henry Ford at least understood as a capitalist that you need to pay your workers enough to buy your product. And what's happened to American capitalism with Wall Street dominating in terms of the financialization of the economy, at least the rubber barons and Henry Ford produced products that people used, as opposed to modern American capitalism, which is all about extracting wealth, not creating wealth. So where does Musk fit into that description? Because he does produce products, but he also is introducing a new form of capitalism that's even more obnoxious.
1: Yeah, I mean, this was really the starting point for our analysis. I mean, we, like many people, I'm sure yourself and most of the listeners included, were pretty repelled by the figure of Elon Musk. And in fact, nothing is less desirable than, you know, trying to get inside his brain and spending time on his Twitter feed and so on. But on the other hand, he is the wealthiest man on the planet. And thus, he has been able to persuade the global investor class anyway, that he's producing something of value. So we thought the way to do this was to decenter Musk himself and ask, as social analysts of the last century had, about Ford, what is the ism that Musk implies? So, I mean, the comparison ended up being quite helpful. There are some things they do have in common, right? Part of the mystique of Musk is he does make some things. He makes cars, as Ford did. He makes rockets, which Ford didn't get around to making. But he also makes the ideological platform, X.com, and the AI, LLM, XAI, and its chatbot, Grok, which is trying to do a lot more large-scale political work than the Dearborn Independent, which Henry Ford used for his anti-Semitic messaging, ever did. So the question of the organization of the factory was interesting to us, the parallels. The far-right ideology was interesting to us, but you already put your finger on what was maybe most interesting, which is, where is the social contract that Ford offered in the form of affordable goods and collective bargaining agreements in the case of Musk? How does he think he can get away with this one-way arrangement?
0: Well, what you missed out there, Quinn, is the fact that Musk was the biggest donor to the Republicans in the last election cycle, up to $300 million. And X, his Twitter platform, is an in-kind donation to Republicans. And it's the engine of the far right in this country. So he's playing an outsized role in our politics, is he not? He rescued Trump and the Republicans, and will do it again.
1: Yeah, I mean, absolutely. As someone trained in social history myself, I've always been taught that one shouldn't do kind of great man of history narratives. And yet the interesting thing about doing this book is you realize that we've created a world where great men, and they're usually men, do have, you know, disproportionate influence compared to even the similar barons of eras past. So the fact that, you know, the transformations of campaign finance law meant that Musk could single-handedly swing the election, as you suggest, effectively, you know, secure it for Trump in the last months of 2024. The fact that he, through the redesign of share structures, will be able to take a company, SpaceX, public in such a way that he cannot be voted out by shareholders because of the way he redesigns the voting structure in the public offering, means that, you know, we actually have to return to the great man sometimes to figure out how we've disintermediated politics such that one guy can post something, you know, in his boxers in the middle of his night and change an election, or, you know, change the share price or change the value of a cryptocurrency. So this was really the thing that kind of bedeviled us, is how much of what we're looking at these days, this new form of capitalism that we're calling Muskism, is a world in which power has been so concentrated that one is forced to kind of reckon with individual power, but then also how is that power anchored in a broader infrastructure. So to give one concrete example, Musk's SpaceX rockets, which many people sort of smugly on the left laugh at for the fact that they explode a lot, are nonetheless monopolizing the ability to put things into orbit in the United States. 95% of orbital launches are taking place through Musk's product.

0: through those SpaceX satellites now account for 70% of the satellites in orbit and have made low Earth orbit internet something that hadn't been possible before. So he is both a man, but also a kind of infrastructural force. And we really tried to figure out how to navigate between those two poles in our book.
1: Well, but this is a man whose fortune derives from public money, from taxpayers' money, and he has perfected the public-private fusion, the use of the state as a funder, enabler, mm-hmm. and backstop for high-risk, high-reward ventures yep. like Tesla and SpaceX and Starlink. At the same time, mm-hmm. he set about yep. to destroy the very government, the hand that feeds him. He's bitten it. By bringing in all of these teenage wrecking crew of Doge to eviscerate the government. And the most mm-hmm. outrageous thing he did in the first priority, mm-hmm. his top priority was to kill off USAID, which prompted Bill Gates to say the world's mm-hmm. richest man is killing the world's poorest children. So I take it that your book explains why, and the answer and the simple truth appears to be that he killed mm-hmm. off USAID because he wants to tell the world that government doesn't work, even when it's the only instrument that helps the poorest mm-hmm. among us.
0: Yeah, I mean, I would agree wholeheartedly with the first part of your statement there, and I would nuance the second. So on the first point, absolutely. So the real one goal of this book is to change the conversation about what ideology is governing Silicon Valley and this tech turn to the right. I think it's quite misleading to use the category of libertarianism to try to understand this. Rather, as you just suggested yourself in your question, it's a question of state symbiosis. So Musk has been able to fuse with the state at different points to actually fulfill demands that the state is making on him. So we actually try to nuance it away from a straightforward story of state parasitism, especially if you look at the early 2000s and the 2010s. In fact, with the global war on terror, there was a desire and a need by people like Donald Rumsfeld to move more towards what he called network-centric warfare, meaning you have fewer troops on the ground and you have much more heavy reliance on tactical satellites guiding special forces, which are going to be globally deployed, and munitions to their target using the relatively new technology of GPS. So SpaceX gets its start there by sort of stepping in and saying, we will be the provider for that new thing that you need to exercise your sovereignty, namely effective warfighting. In the 2010s, interestingly, or 2008, 2009, when Musk becomes the CEO of Tesla, he does something similar. Barack Obama comes into office and says that one way to get out of Iraq and get out of the Middle East is to actually electrify the auto sector and move heavily into renewables. So he needed some kind of new national champions, effectively, to make this happen. One was Solyndra, which was a famous boondoggle and failure, has become kind of a byword for state misspending for people on the right. But the other was Tesla, which got a $500 million loan in 2009 from the Department of Energy and acted as a kind of a poster child for the possibility of the green vehicle, the consumer EV. And in fact, you know, he did pull off the mainstreaming of the consumer EV. Model Y was the best-selling car for a couple of years globally. So this is not quite just, you know, plunder of the state. This is a way that Musk operates, which is to respond to the state's demand and the opening of new markets and to plug himself in there to certainly increase his own power, his own profit. But there is, at its better moments, a kind of balance between the ability of the government to direct Musk and his ability to enhance sovereignty and sell sovereignty as a service, as we describe it in the book. That, however, it was a delicate balance that really did start to unravel in the course of Doge, as you suggest, Ian. And the way we see Doge experiment, we call it State X, in a kind of reference to SpaceX. Argument being, yes, there was this widespread destructive project of what he would call deletion, right? So deleting entire agencies, deleting the Consumer Financial Protection Bureau, deleting USAID, Institute of Peace, causing no doubt immense harm and even mortality and death in the consequences.

0: sequences. But the idea then, after deletion, you integrate. So he also was doing things in the back end, making databases more legible to each other, making them queryable through new AI tools, and making possible the kind of, you know, immigration roundups and raids that we saw a couple of months later in places like Minneapolis. So it's not really a question of, you know, gutting the state as such or dismantling it altogether. It's about refashioning the state towards his own ends, certainly, and away from the ends of social justice, you know, the survival of the poorest people. And it's a very cutthroat social Darwinist transformation of the state. But we really think that he never quite wants to undo it altogether. He's too reliant on it. And once we see Silicon Valley as dependent on the state in a way that can't really be undone, then we actually find new forms of leverage for ourselves, I think, as voters, as civil society actors, because we've realized there are actually, you know, soft underbellies, there are points of leverage, there are ways that tech is not good at governing, and they aren't good at building legitimacy. When they try, they kind of faceplant, right? I mean, Sam Altman comes out and says, hey, everybody, I've got a new product that's going to put you and your grandchildren out of work. I hope you're happy that your whole pension is going towards it now. Musk comes out and says, hey, I'm going to get rid of all human workers and replace them with humanoid robots and chatbots. And I hope you're excited about the future I'm offering you. They suck at speaking to the public. So if you think about the state as always being their necessary backstop, then, you know, we still can have a kind of firewall against them in the old-fashioned form of representative government.
1: Well, the other South African, of course, along with Musk, is Peter Thiel, and they're obviously close. And he's now running around the country talking about the Antichrist and the Book of Revelation. Right. And he's, in effect, fusing techno-fascism with Christo-fascism. And there's a method to his madness, it appears, that he's trying to suggest, since they're all deep into AI, he's trying to suggest that anybody that wants to regulate AI is working for the devil.
0: Yeah, no, certainly, you know, there's some use, I think, in taking seriously the rantings and ravings of Peter Thiel, but they can also be seen as, I think, an exaggerated distraction, because I think as, you know, humanities majors and humanists, we like to think that there's a method to the madness that can be understood by, you know, reading closely their own texts and following the kind of cookie crumbs that they put down. But it's also good to realize that, you know, the intellectual history of Silicon Valley is made inside the practice of doing capitalism. So Musk really gets his ideas of how the world works and should work from, you know, sweating his workers on the factory floor, plugging into the next government contract, figuring out a pitch for the next annual shareholders meeting. And that is less strewn with the kind of, you know, delightful bonbons of classic science fiction or Ayn Randian libertarianism. And it's more these principles we try to spell out in the book. Ideas of autonomy, ideas of sovereignty, ideas of state symbiosis. So I think that we kind of need to not always use their categories, Antichrist, you know, so on, rather figure out our own analytical categories that give us the power of understanding them rather than, in a way, letting them explain themselves to us. But that being said, I think that, you know, this convergence of Christianity and tech is extremely important. And one can only really understand the current war that's happening as a kind of convergence of the two. So you have a Pete Hegseth who has a open crusaders mentality and has a openly and repeatedly stated belief that Christianity must defeat the forces of Islam. And then you have Alex Karp offering the tools of Palantir, namely the Maven targeting technology, saying, you know, if you want to do your crusade, here are the magic digital tools that you need to make it work. Here is the fiery sword, in effect, in the new AI tools that we've developed in the last year and a half. So you can see how they talked themselves into that war, right, which has been pretty much an unmitigated disaster from beginning to end. But it was sort of both a religious undertaking and a high-tech Silicon Valley undertaking. And the fact that it's running aground actually should be a sign of encouragement, I would say, for the opponents of both of those undertakings.
1: Well, you can add to that the story of how these tech Silicon Valley geniuses actually end up screwing each other over. This character, Palmer Luckey, who's the co-founder of Anduril, another big defense tech contractor, he convinced Zuckerberg to get into this idea of the virtual reality helmet, which everybody's supposed to wear on a kind of, you know, digital doll for the rest of your life, sitting on a couch, living in a virtual reality. What a horrible, you know, dystopian notion. But Zuckerberg spent hundreds of billions of dollars and even followed Palmer Luckey's advice and changed his company to Meta, to for the Meta universe. And guess what? He lost up to $200 billion.
0: Yeah, no, it's actually highly relevant because the thing that we try to track in the book is that you need to understand the politics of these fellows in part based on the profit model that they're working with, right? So the Web 2.0 model that we all knew and loved from, you know, the founding of Facebook until about 2020 was all about these social media platforms where, you know, the product was you. You went on, you gave over your privacy, you gave over your most intimate life stories. And in exchange, you were given a place of interaction with other people, new forms of convenience. And they just skimmed that all off and sold it to advertisers. The model of surveillance capitalism was actually pretty asset light, right? You could imagine doing this stuff from a decommissioned oil rig in the Pacific or a South Pacific island if you really had to. Didn't need that much back-end hardware. The story since the, you know, the height of Facebook, Twitter, Google was the search for the next big growth story. And what you just alluded to, this idea of the metaverse, was one of those failed efforts, right? Like, what's going to be the big new meta story that runs everything in Silicon Valley? Remember Web3? Remember cryptocurrency? Remember NFTs? Remember decentralized finance? These were all failed efforts at finding the new big story. What happened in December 2022 is they found it. And that was generative AI. The launch of ChatGPT in November 2022 changed the story overnight. And Musk, among the rest of them, needs to be understood in that light. Because from that point on, it wasn't asset light anymore. It was capital expenditure heavy. You needed these enormous data centers. You needed a cooperative state. You couldn't exit the state anymore. That was no longer an option. You need to build data centers on federal land. You need cheap energy. You need cheap water, and so on. So that, you know, that's the way, I think, the starting point for understanding what's up with this turn to the right by Silicon Valley is the rise of generative AI as the umbrella paradigm for the whole sector in the last 3-4 years. And the way that now they're just trying to scramble and sort of articulate whatever politics they need to do to get next to the people in power who will allow them to clear the way to roll out what is a physically transformative, highly expensive and resource dependent undertaking. So the Musk story that we tell in our book also needs to be understood in this light, because Musk's turn to the right gets, strangely enough, understood through the new paradigm of generative AI. So ChatGPT rolls out, Google Gemini, Claude, Anthropic, and Musk sees these as having been sort of poisoned by progressive politics. He thinks that these are woke AIs, and they reflect a kind of far-left politics that will, in his darkest fantasies, as he put it at one point, turn me into a woman of color. Quote unquote.
1: So, well, that might be a good thing.
0: Well, I mean, there is, it's like, don't threaten me with a good time,
1: right?
0: Kind of stuff. But his whole push into XAI now, Grok, is framed around the fight for AI and the fight for LLMs, which is really what the only thing that they all care about right now when you just scratch the surface.
1: So just in the last minute then, Quinn, since we're offering up your new book, Muskism, A Guide for the Perplexed, in support of a Background Briefing and public radio on KPFA in the San Francisco Bay Area, which covers, of course, Silicon Valley. and Los Angeles on KPFK across Southern California. Is there a quick word for our listeners as to why they need your book, particularly in the Bay Area?
0: Yeah, I mean, we just spent a week out in the Bay Area, and it is troubling, right? I mean, everyone I spoke to, from the door, the guy, you know, at the front of the door at the hotel, to the cab driver, all has the same lament, which is, you know, tech ruined this city. It came and it sucked us dry, and it didn't give anything back. That feeling of unaccountability and insulation from popular anger is something that really is shared by, it seems, almost everyone inhabiting the entire Bay Area, except for those few people who are being enriched by this paradigm. So I think what we lay out in our book is to explain to people, you know, how this happened, how someone like Musk, as repellent as he is, as seemingly maniacal as he is, really, has nevertheless become such a trusted fixture of the global financial economy. We walk people through, I think, the technological story that produced this world where they feel, these few tech centibillionaires feel like they don't ever have to listen to public anger ever again.
1: And a quick word for the listeners in Los Angeles.
0: Los Angeles, I mean, this is the place that SpaceX has its factory, and it's the place that, you know, Musk in his own way has tried to kind of revive and bring back the aerospace industry. But Los Angeles is also the dream factory, right? And one of the things we do with Musk is to show how the things he's doing online, which seem like him wasting his time or even getting lost in kind of a social media addiction, are also completely part and parcel of his larger accumulation model. So he is trying to figure out what we call attention alchemy the same time he's figuring out, you know, the hard problem of rockets and cars. So the dream side of the story and the engineering side of the story are woven together, I think, in ways that nobody until our book has really figured out.
1: Well, Quint Slobodian, I thank you so much for joining us here today.
0: My pleasure.
1: And again, I've been speaking with Quint Slobodian. He's a professor of international history at Boston University, where he teaches histories of modern Europe, international history, social movements, and the intellectual history of neoliberalism. He is the author of Globalist, The End of Empire, and The Birth of Neoliberalism, Crack Up Capitalism, Market Radicals, and The Dream of a World Without Democracy, and Hayek's Bastards, Race, Gold, IQ, and the Capitalism of the Far Right. And his latest book, co-authored with Ben Tarnoff, just out, is Muskism, A Guide for the Perplexed. And this has been Background Briefing. I'm Ian Masters, and I'd like to thank producers Graham Fitzgibbon and Asher Price. And if you've missed any of today's program and would like to explore our vast archives, you can visit us at backgroundbriefing.org, where we'll include extended interviews searchable by topic, and have made it easy for you to sign up for daily email updates that provide links to resources, articles, and books discussed on the program. 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Bye for now.

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3: What you're suggesting is that people of one race, blacks in Louisiana, will have to be 51% of the population before they'll be able to elect another black candidate. Because what you're saying is partisanship is non-negotiable. You're going to have 6 districts out of 7 always white, because that's our partisanship. That means blacks never have a chance, no matter what their number is, until they reach more than 51%.
4: Yep.

0: From Pacifica Radio in Los Angeles, this is The Bradcast, as heard on KPFK 90.7 FM in L.A. and elsewhere in California, in Red Bluff and Redding on KFOI, Round Mountains, KKRN, up in Oregon on the Central Coast on KYAQ, Cottage Grove's KSO, and Eugene's KEPW. Out in Lanchester, Pennsylvania on W News, Maui, Hawaii's KAKU, in Columbus, Ohio on WGRN, Palinville, New York's WLPP, Rochester, New York's WRFZ, down in New Orleans on WHIV, out in Gallup, Mexico on KNIZ, Concord, New Hampshire's WNHN, Fayetteville, Arkansas's KPSQ, in Seattle on KODX, Richmond, Virginia's WRWK, Fairmont, West Virginia's WEFR, Janesville, Wisconsin's WADR, Minneapolis, St. Paul's AM 950 KTNF. We also stream coast to coast and around the globe every day on the internets, on the Progressive Voices channel, Netroots Radio, Radio for Humans, NicoleSandler.com, Radio Free Brooklyn, No Lies Radio, Detour Talk, Delmarva FM, and most of your favorite podcast sites, blanketing planet Earth. I'm Brad Friedman, your friendly investigative blogger, journalist, troublemaker, muckraker, an all-around swell fellow, says me from bradblog.com, though I must admit I'm not feeling all that swell today for some odd reason. Desi Doyen?
1: No, but I have a feeling we're going to get to that.
0: Yes, we are. Right now, we have been covering the unprecedented mid-decade gerrymandering wars kicked off last year with Donald Trump's orders to Republican state legislatures to redraw their U.S. House districts for partisan advantage in the 2026 midterms. It has been a war in which Democrats, to the surprise of many, have pushed back vigorously, allowing voters to decide on mid-decade redistricting in states like California and Virginia that otherwise previously had voted to leave redistricting to independent bipartisan commissions. The result of all of that over the past almost full year has been largely a wash for both parties, at least until Florida's Republican-dominated state legislature convened a special session this week to re-gerrymander their already gerrymandered U.S. House map in hopes of flipping four currently blue House districts to red ones, a vote that has now been approved by both chambers of the Florida legislature as we go to air this afternoon, to be signed shortly by Republican Governor Ron DeSantis. But even as we covered all of the battles in all of the various states over the past several months, we have warned each time pretty much that a pending decision at the corrupted U.S. Supreme Court in Louisiana versus Calais was likely to come in soon and could upend the entire redistricting war. And depending on when it came in, could mean that all bets could be off before the 2026 election, as an adverse ruling, depending on the timing, could allow GOP-controlled states to redistrict as many as a dozen more currently majority-minority U.S. House districts to partisan advantage of the Republicans. Well, as the AP describes it this afternoon, the Supreme Court on Wednesday weakened a landmark civil rights era law that has, at least until now, increased minority representation in Congress and elsewhere, striking down a majority black congressional district in Louisiana, and thus opening the door for more redistricting across the country that will likely aid partisan Republican efforts to control the House. In a 6-3 ruling, the court's corrupted Republican majority found that a Louisiana district represented by Democrat Cleo Fields relied too heavily on race and not apparently enough on purely partisan politics, which the court has previously determined is entirely okay. That partisan politicians are perfectly allowed to draw congressional and state districts to protect themselves and their party, but apparently as of today, drawing districts as per the Voting Rights Act's constitutional mandate to ensure equal justice and equal representation for minority voters is somehow discriminatory and unconstitutional in and of itself, if I am understanding the court's ruling correctly. And that in the case of Louisiana, and elsewhere, efforts to ensure appropriate minority representation is in itself discriminatory, presumably against white people? We'll ask our guests momentarily. Chief Justice John Roberts had described the 6th congressional district in question in Louisiana as a, quote, snake that stretches more than 200 miles to link parts of Shreveport, Alexandria, Lafayette, and Baton Rouge, which is true. It did so to ensure minority representation, or at least that minorities were able at all to elect representatives of their own choosing. There are many snakes drawn as congressional districts around the country that were not struck down, that have been found perfectly constitutional by this same court, so long as they are drawn for purely cynical partisan reasons. That apparently is just fine. But the landmark law created by Congress 60 years ago in 1965 and re-upped several times since to finally codify the 15th Amendment, as ratified nearly 100 years earlier in 1870, allows for, as Justice Sam Alito wrote for the court's 6 Republicans in the case of the Louisiana district, a, quote, unconstitutional gerrymander. Friendly reminder that the 15th Amendment to the U.S. Constitution, adopted in the wake of the Civil War, bars the denial or abridging of the right to vote, quote, on account of race, color, or previous condition of servitude, and explicitly states in its second of only 2 sentences, quote, the Congress, not the Supreme Court, but the Congress shall have power to enforce this article by appropriate legislation. And when the appropriate legislation, the Voting Rights Act, was adopted in 1965, the act explicitly declared that it was passed, quote, to enforce the 15th Amendment to the Constitution of the United States. But after the right-wing high court effectively gutted Section 5 of the act back in 2013, which had required jurisdictions with a history of discrimination in elections to demonstrate before new election laws were enacted that they did not discriminate. And now, after Wednesday's gutting of Section 2, which remained standing to at least allow challenges to racially discriminatory voting laws after they were adopted, well, is there anything left at all in the Voting Rights Act? The majority today placated themselves by saying that the law still stands, though I'm not sure how. Justice Elena Kagan, writing a dissent for the 3 liberal justices, warned, quote, the consequences are likely to be far-reaching and grave. Today's decision renders Section 2 all but a dead letter, she said. For the moment, in regard to redistricting, some are arguing that the effect of the ruling may be felt more strongly in 2028 because most filing deadlines for this year's congressional races have already passed. Louisiana, though, may have to change its redistricting plan to comply with the decision. Other states may try to change their districts as well in time for their 2026 primaries. The voting rights law, at least until today, had succeeded in opening the ballot box to Black, Hispanic, Asian, Native American, and other racial minorities by reducing persistent discrimination in voting. Nearly 70 of the 435 congressional districts are protected by Section 2. For now, election law expert Nicholas Stephanopoulos has estimated. But Justice Alito wrote that, quote, allowing race to play any part in government decision-making represents a departure from the constitutional rule that applies in almost every other context. He said Section 2 is effectively limited to instances of intentional discrimination, which is, I guess, unless someone says out loud that, hey, we're redrawing these districts to disenfranchise Black people. Well, that's a very high standard to prove. Justice Kagan said the upshot of the decision is that states, quote, can, without legal consequence, systematically now dilute minority citizen voting power. Quote, this is a complete and total victory for American voters, said the Trump White House, adding, we commend the court for putting an end to the unconstitutional abuse of the Voting Rights Act and protecting civil rights. Whose civil rights? Well, we'll discuss. The chair of the Democratic Congressional Campaign Committee, Congresswoman Susan DelBene of Washington State, meanwhile called the decision appalling, decrying it to be, quote, against the fundamental right of every American citizen to vote. But she remained defiant in asserting that Democrats were poised nonetheless to regain the House majority in November, quote, despite this corrupt and targeted assault on the voting rights of black and brown Americans from the Supreme Court. Election law expert Rick Hassin was perhaps even more blunt in his opinion about the ruling, describing it as, quote, the worst ruling in a century, which is saying quite a lot, given this corrupted court's series of horrendous rulings in recent years. He went on to charge that the decision would, quote, bleach the halls of Congress, state legislatures, and local bodies like city councils by ending the protections of Section 2 of the Act, which had provided a pathway to assure that voters of color would have some rudimentary, fair representation. Joining us now is Dan Vicuña, National Director of Redistricting and Representation at the Good Government Nonprofit Common Cause. We have spoken to Dan for years now on this program, even as the Supreme Court has piece by piece dismantled voting rights. Common Cause, of course, was the challenger in the landmark 2019 redistricting case, Rucho v. Common Cause, in which the corrupted court ruled at the time that federal courts may not hear challenges to partisan gerrymanders, that it was a matter to be left to the states, even as racial gerrymandering remained barred under the Federal Voting Rights Act. Well, that was then. This may be something else entirely. Dan Vicuña, welcome back to the broadcast, sir. Thank you for joining us on what I know is a very busy and pretty grim day for voting rights advocates.
2: Yeah, I appreciate you having me. I wish it was under better circumstances, but happy to talk out.
0: Yeah.
2: Talk out what's going on.
0: Yeah, that's what we have to do. Let's begin with, your top reaction here to this ruling from the court on Wednesday, and then we'll spend some time digging down into some of the specifics of what it practically means moving forward. But just your top line reactions here today.
2: Well, this is just another one of the significant attacks that the Supreme Court has launched against the Voting Rights Act, against the landmark protections that really revolutionized our democracy. And this Roberts Court has been whittling away at them. And this really strikes a big blow against fairness in redistricting, against the opportunity of people to have a voice in their government, particularly people of color.
0: Weren't we told by Chief Justice John Roberts back in 2013 in the Shelby County case that when they gutted Section 5, that there was no need to worry because racial discrimination in elections was still totally barred under the law, specifically under Section 2, the very section that was, for all intents and purposes, it seems to me, gutted today, at least when it comes to racial gerrymanders, along with his vote, by the way?
2: Yeah, I mean, the court has done an incredible job narrowing, basically eliminating the most effective protections we have or that we could have against an autocracy, you know, against sort of the authoritarian approach to government that Donald Trump and his allies seek. I mean, they starting with, you know, you mentioned the Section 5 decision, the Shelby County decision, eliminating kind of the ability of the federal government to oversee voting changes that might be discriminatory. In the Rucho case you mentioned, where you know, litigators tried to get a ruling out of the Supreme Court that partisan gerrymandering, you know, the manipulation of our voting districts for political partisan purposes should be unconstitutional. The court said, nope, we're going to walk away. Not our problem. Yeah, but like you said, there's still protections under Section 2. Just 3 years ago, the court said very clearly in Milligan, a case out of Alabama with the same justices, looked at the protections of Section 2 to stop racial discrimination and gerrymandering and to ensure representation in the halls of power of people of color and said that this was the right approach. This is the law of the land. And again, consistent with their years-long campaign to whittle away and destroy the protections that were won in the blood, sweat, and tears of civil rights marchers on Civil War battlefields to eliminate those. They did so again today. So you're seeing an incredible narrowing of the tools that Americans can use to stop racial discrimination in this country and our democracy.
0: And one of the things I pointed out in my intro, because it kind of drives me nuts, and this has been going back to Scalia talking about this, you know, claiming to be a constitutional conservative, a textualist, worried about what the Constitution actually says. I underscored the point that, you know, the 15th Amendment is two sentences long. The second sentence is the Congress shall have power to enforce this article by appropriate legislation. Did the fact come up that was, you know, specifically granted to Congress, that Congress has actually been doing their job? It took them 100 years, but as of 1965, they were actually doing their job here, that this was not a matter seemingly to be left to the Supreme Court. I mean, it seems to counter what the amendment actually says here as far as, you know, who shall have the power to enforce this article.
2: Right. And it's worked incredibly well. And, you know, even so, you have the broader context of what, you know, the framers of the 15th Amendment wanted to do, which was end racial discrimination in voting. But even more specifically, you know, Congress passed the Voting Rights Act, and it's worked fabulously. But even more specifically in the redistricting context, the Supreme Court in this case called Bolden from, I think it was the early 80s, they tried to make it much harder then for plaintiffs to go to court. And by stating that the plaintiffs would have to prove intentional discrimination, you know, basically, you know, something that doesn't happen anymore, right? You're kind of smoking gun of somebody saying we want to discriminate on the grounds of race. And Congress, in direct response to the Supreme Court, went back to the drawing board and said, no, this to effectively enforce protections against racial discrimination in voting, we want an effects test. What is the actual effect of a voting change, and particular a map, on the populace? Does the effect reduce the voting strength of people of color? And so when a case came up again after Congress made it clear its intent to ensure that this was really an effects thing and not make plaintiffs go search for some racially discriminatory intent or smoking gun, then the court interpreted and said, okay, here's what we're going to do. We're going to make sure that if a community of color is kind of compact enough, you can put them in a normal shaped district and they vote the same and the white majority usually votes against them. And we kind of look at some other recent history of discrimination, that you've got to draw a district to empower that community. And Congress spoke very clearly.
0: Yeah.
2: The court gave guidelines on that. And now the courts decided they're going to write the law.
0: They just keep moving the goalposts. The Republican majority on the court asserts that the opinion was a limited ruling, Dan, that it preserves the central tenet of the Voting Rights Act, while the court's non-Republican dissenters argue the court has taken the final step here to dismantle the landmark civil rights law. To which I must ask, what central tenet are the right wingers preserving at this point, at least as they see it? Is there any truth to their claim?
2: No. I mean, you know, Justice Alito is telling you to, you know, are you going to believe me or your lying eyes? Like the words are there in terms of how this fundamentally reshapes and eliminates protections for people of color. And the dissent is absolutely dripping with frustration and contempt, because they, you know, they were at least hoping the majority would be honest and say this is a fundamental dismantling of the voting rights and protections against racism in redistricting and in voting. But no, this is a huge revolutionary change that thoroughly narrows the pathways for people seeking to stop racial discrimination in the drawing of our districts.
0: Is there any other, and I'm trying to be fair, and I'm probably too fair, but is there any other legitimate reason to roll back these voting protections beyond sheer Republican partisanship? Is there any hint that, in the opinion, that there really is some sort of legitimate discrimination going on that has nothing to do with partisan politics by the court, like discrimination against white people or something? I mean, what are they holding on to here in this ruling?
2: To me, the most generous interpretation is a logical fallacy to say, that as if, I think the Voting Rights Act has been a victim of its own success, right? That it's been a revolutionary change in terms of Black, Latino, Native, Asian American, representation in Congress and state legislatures and city councils. It's given people of color a voice. And now the court is saying it's working, so we don't need it. When the Shelby County decision came down, in her dissent, Justice Ginsburg, used the analogy of, there's a rainstorm and the umbrella is preventing you from getting wet, so you throw it away, which makes no sense. That's the most generous interpretation outside of kind of partisan intent. I don't know.
0: So what then is the practical immediate effect of this ruling? First, for the critical 2026 midterm elections, of course. We've been covering, as I noted, the gerrymandering wars over the past, 8 months or so. For a start, I presume there'll be one less majority-minority district in Louisiana. One-third of that state is Black, and there would have been two majority-minority House districts in a state with six members of Congress. That's kind of sounds fair to me, but what is the practical immediate effect right now?
2: I think in a lot of places around the country, the voting process is really far along, right? You kind of mentioned this in the intro about how you've got people have filed to run. They know which districts they're going to be in, and some of your primaries are starting or you have happened or are kind of in the midst of, the voting election administrators are getting ready for that. So I don't know that there are that many places that can kind of turn the wheel and start their discriminating immediately. But I think you will see an acceleration of this after the elections in time for the 2028 elections. And it just have huge implications at every level of government starting then.
0: And I want to ask you about that. But, we've got Senator Marsha Blackburn today, a Republican from Tennessee. She's running for governor there. She called on, and by the way, just until I think it was 2010, 2013, it was a very evenly divided state in the state legislature there. The Democrats still had the majority, as I recall. Well, now she's running in Tennessee for governor. She called on state lawmakers after the Calais ruling came down on Wednesday that they should now draw a completely Republican map. She said as much,
2: right.
0: And the state was already gerrymandered in 2022 to have, I think, seven Republicans and just one Democratic Congress member left at this point. But that's not enough. She thinks it should be a completely Republican map. Is that pretty much where we are headed at this point?
2: Yeah, I mean, the decision basically gives a green light. It specifically cites Rucho and, the court's own green light to states to use partisan gerrymandering to engage in that. And so, yeah, I think that you will see states that have some one or two districts that are majority Black, majority Latino, or whatever the case may be, those will be dismantled. They'll be like pizza slices, possibly. They'll carve up those districts and extend them out to wider, more Republican, maybe rural areas, depending on the geography of the state, and ensure that community that's compact and under the previous law would have been put together so they could have a voice in Congress and the state legislature everywhere, will be sliced up. And you'll see 10 they'll make up 5-10% in four different districts or whatever, or 5-7 different districts. And so they'll be basically powerless in any one of those districts. And that's what I think they'll look at.
0: And unless someone says, we are doing this to prevent minorities, Black people, Hispanics, whatever, from having representation, unless somebody's stupid enough to say that out loud, there's essentially no way to even challenge that, at least at the federal level. You can't go in there and you can't say it's a partisan gerrymander. You can't do that anymore after the Rucho case. You can't, I guess, if I'm understanding it, you can't go in and say that this is a racial gerrymander unless, I guess, it hurts white people. I mean, is that kind of there's nothing we can do about it at this point in that regard legally?
2: Right. I will say, though, that is largely true with the exception. And I'll mention this because, Florida, the fight there is very timely. Again, that's a state that has in their constitution, their state constitution, a ban on partisan gerrymandering.
0: Right.
2: That was something that the Supreme Court invited states to do So this effort, you know, I think that, you know, the governor has tried to couch what they're doing in terms of a response to this decision. But it's very clear that, you know, Donald Trump said jump and they said how high. And what Donald Trump wanted was to get more Republican seats. This is a clear partisan gerrymander that violates the state constitution. So we do still have those kind of protections. But yeah, at the federal level, it's a problem.
0: And at the state level, of course, in a state like Florida, while it might be unlawful to do what the Florida legislature did on Wednesday and essentially redrawing the map to try and flip for blue seats to red, even though that is unconstitutional in Florida, it'll be challenged at the state Supreme Court, which is also in its own way gerrymandered. That I think, what is it, seven of the appointees were made by Governor DeSantis himself down there?
2: Yeah, I mean, you know, it's definitely a Republican majority court, but we're gonna make them say it out loud. If they're gonna be partisan actors, you know, we will make them disregard the law in plain view of everybody in the state. So, but you know, we expect to look at our legal options. The ban on partisan gerrymandering is very clear. The partisan intent of this map drawing is very clear. So, yeah, we'll make our case, and I think we've got a good one.
0: Michael Waldman, the president of the Brennan Center for Justice at NYU, goes on to call on Congress now to take action, arguing that they have a, quote, duty to respond, which, of course, they do, but which also, of course, they won't. Not this Congress, not now in any event. He argues that they, quote, must ban gerrymandering in congressional races immediately. It should restore and strengthen protections against racial discrimination in voting. But of course, why would Republicans ever agree to that? And would there be anything to prevent this particular SCOTUS from simply cutting out the legs from new legislation as they did with the Voting Rights Act if, you know, there was some crazy thing that happened that they actually could pass some sort of new protections in this Congress?
2: Yeah, I mean, look, obviously the hopes for this Congress are not very high in terms of action, but I do think that, you know, in a pro-voter Congress, there is a ban on partisan gerrymandering. It would be is very clearly within the authority of the Congress. The Constitution grants them that authority to regulate congressional elections. And there's,
0: but wasn't that the case for the Voting Rights Act as well?
2: Yeah, I know, but it runs up against some other very unfortunate sort of views on race that the court has. But look, I mean, we got to use the weapons at our disposal. And I think we got to make them say that, you know, we got to pass it first and then make the court say that's a problem. But I think that would be a good, and because primarily, you know, as this case, the decision indicated, you know, partisan gerrymandering is being given as an out to allow racial discrimination. So we got to cut off that avenue for them.
0: We've got just a couple of minutes here, Dan Vicuna, but I want to real quickly hit. This is not just, well, obviously, you already mentioned it's not just 2026. We're going to see an effect in 2028. But I want to also underscore it's not just U.S. House maps that we're talking about, right? What does this mean for state and local governments and so forth moving ahead? All bets off there as well?
2: Yeah, I mean, at every level of government, the Voting Rights Act's former demand to ensure representation for people of color has been in effect. So you have majority-minority districts that were drawn with the VRA in mind at city councils and state legislature and county government. And those are certainly all at risk. You know, they may not have the same kind of partisan desires to dismantle them immediately like some of the state legislatures do, but they are certainly at risk now. And that, you know, people of color made great strides because of the law, and those strides could be stopped in their tracks.
0: Isn't Supreme Court reform at this point the only real solution, Dan? And won't they now be even more emboldened to gut even more longstanding precedents? I mean, they're really going down the to-do list, it seems, at this point.
2: Yeah, I mean, this court is incredibly hostile to voting rights, despite all evidence that that they've worked, and they've worked incredibly well and really changed the way our democracy has functioned for the better. And so I think there will be calls for significant change because of how damning these decisions are to their judgment, their character. So, yeah, I mean, I think that'll certainly be part of the discussion, sort of big time reform.
0: Last thought, maybe a ray of hope to end here with Dan. In the past, when protections like this have been gutted, whether it's, you know, voter ID laws, whether it was when they gutted Section 5, it feels like voters were very unhappy about that, that they pushed back minority and non-minority voters alike, that they actually worked harder to assure that they would not be disenfranchised by these people who seem to be working so hard to disenfranchise them. Should we expect to see a similar response to Calais, or am I being too rosy about what we're looking forward to here?
2: No, I mean, you're right. You're not making it up. People get, when people's voting rights are under attack, they realize what a precious, you know, how precious they are, and they get angry. And so we hope that this will fire people up to put pressure on Congress to act. We would love to see state voting rights acts, which weren't touched by this decision, passed in all 50 states to strengthen the protections at that level. So, no, I think this could be a catalyst for change for sure.
0: We could use some of that. Dan Vicuña, National Director of Redistricting and Representation at Common Cause. You can find them, of course, on the social medias at Common Cause. Dan Vicuña is, are you over on Blue Sky, Dan? I have your Twitter address, but not Blue Sky.
2: You know what? I'm not really on anything anymore. So I would find Common Cause.
0: Good for
2: Common
0: you. Cause, I'm good for Blue Sky. Smart move, my friend. You can also go to commoncause.org/redistricting, I believe. Dan, really appreciate you joining us here, even on this this grim day. We will we'll talk as all of this moves forward. Thank you, sir.
2: Thank you. Appreciate it.
0: You bet. Okie dokie. Well, that was fun.
1: Well, fun, no, not cheery. Necessarily. But yeah. I am encouraged. Yeah. I will say that I am encouraged that Dan says that Common Cause is going to keep fighting on the state level. They're going to take the fight to Florida, he says. And also the idea that states themselves can pass their own voting rights acts, which means, you know, hey, get organized and make sure that you vote for your state legislature if that's something that you think is important to do.
0: Right. I was going to say, you have to do it in somehow get measures on the ballot if you are in these Republican states, because Lord knows they're not going to put them on there. And, of course, they have made it successively more difficult to put ballot items onto the ballot in those sorts of states for exactly this reason.
1: Yes, and but it also underscores how important it is to vote for your state and local representatives and make sure that other people understand the importance of your state legislature. I mean, the question now becomes, what are you going to do about it? So do something.
0: Yeah, and remember, Republicans at least used to pretend they gave a damn about voting rights. Remember this from Ronald Reagan?
3: The right to vote is the crown jewel of American liberties, and we will not see its luster diminished.
0: Those were the days, huh?
1: Republicans used to care about Reagan.
0: Let's take a quick break, and we'll come back with a few somewhat brighter stories, maybe cheer us up a little bit after today's latest body blow from the corrupt far-right activist jurists on the U.S. Supreme Court majority, some brighter legal news of sorts, and some remarkably terrible new poll numbers for Donald Trump, if we have time for it. And I thought that the ones we shared with you yesterday were awful. Apparently, they are getting worse. Go figure. That and more straight ahead on today's broadcast. I'm Brad Friedman.
1: Hi, this is Desi Doyen from the Green News Report and the Bradcast. 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

0: Welcome back. It's the Bradcast. Brad Friedman from bradblog.com. As we mentioned on yesterday's show, just before airtime, the corrupt puppies over at the Trump DOJ filed another indictment against Trump's former FBI director, who he is mad at. Because years ago, James Comey did the right thing in choosing a special counsel, Robert Mueller, to investigate allegations that Russia had interfered in the 2016 election, because it turns out that they did. But Trump, he's still big mad about it, so he is still trying to punish James Comey for having done his job by putting him in jail somehow, apparently. His first attempt to do so did not work when Comey was indicted on an absurd charge that he had lied to Congress and obstructed Congress. That case was tossed after a judge found that it was unlawfully brought against Comey by a U.S. attorney that Trump had specifically put into the role to bring the indictment. And because it's Donald Trump, he did it unlawfully when he named his personal insurance lawyer to the job, and she was subsequently removed as U.S. attorney. And the case against Comey and the similar attempted revenge indictment against New York Attorney General Letitia James, both of those cases were tossed along with that U.S. attorney. In James's case, Trump was mad at her because she successfully won a civil fraud lawsuit in New York against Donald Trump, his company, its top executives, including his two eldest sons, finding they had defrauded banks and insurance companies to the tune of billions of dollars by lying about Trump's net worth in order to get favorable rates on insurance and bank loans and so forth. But the new case against Comey, if you can believe it, is even dumber than the first one. That he was threatening the life of Donald Trump about a year ago when he posted a photo on Instagram of seashells on the seashore that he had come across in North Carolina on the beach, spelling out 8647, which the White House, at the direction of Fox News, naturally pretended to be furious about, pretended that it was a threat on Donald Trump's life somehow. That 86, which in restaurant speak means to throw something away, and that 47 referred to Trump as the 47th president. But in this case, I guess it meant to kill Donald Trump.
1: Except in restaurants, if you 86 an order, you don't kill the food.
0: So this is exactly like the tweet, by the way, that was from, well, it's not exactly. This was a photo that Comey took that he says he found this on the beach. Unlike the actual tweet from Trump's MAGA pal, Mike Cernovich, during President Biden's presidency, where Cernovich actually typed out the letters 8646, but for which Cernovich, for some reason, has not been charged with any crimes. I don't understand it. It's almost like there are two different systems of justice here. Anyway, despite deleting his post a few hours later, after learning that some were pretending that it was a secret code to kill Donald Trump, and after the new ridiculous charge against Comey a year later, well, James Comey took to his Substack page on Tuesday to respond yet again to the latest ridiculous indictment with a short video.
2: Well, they're back. This time about a picture of seashells on a North Carolina beach a year ago. And this won't be the end of it. But nothing has changed with me. I'm still innocent. I'm still not afraid. And I still believe in the independent federal judiciary. So let's go. But it's really important that all of us

0: all of us remember, this is not who we are as a country. This is not how the Department of Justice is supposed to be. And the good news is we get closer every day to restoring those values. Keep the faith.
1: Keep the faith. He's going to keep fighting, and maybe someday we will restore whatever values we actually had, or at least pretended to have. And listen, if he can do it, if he can keep his spirits up, an FBI director facing the potential of 10 years in jail for this ridiculous witch hunt of a charge, this non-case, this non-crime, this revenge indictment, these harassment charges, this weaponization of the DOJ, all of which will soon be tossed out like the previous charges were. Well, I would argue that we all can try to keep up our spirits as well. Former FBI Director James Comey made his first court appearance on Wednesday in the criminal case against him that legal experts say presents significant hurdles for the prosecution and will likely be a challenge for the DOJ to actually win. Prosecutors pursuing the case face their own challenge of proving that Comey intended to communicate a true threat or at least recklessly discounted the possibility that the statement could be understood as a threat. To be frank, I didn't even know what it meant when I first saw it, 8647. It took me a while to even figure it out, but I guess those among the secret James Comey kill the president crowd were able to decipher this immediately. The indictment accuses the veteran Republican FBI director of acting, quote, knowingly and willfully, unquote. But its sparse language offers no support for that assertion. Acting Attorney General Todd Blanche, that would be Trump's former and current criminal defense attorney, has declined to elaborate on what evidence of intent that the government actually has. But broad First Amendment protections for free speech, Supreme Court precedent, and Comey's public statements indicating that he did not intend to convey a threat will likely impose a tall burden for the government. The case was charged in the Eastern District of North Carolina, the location of the beach where Comey said he had found the shells. He made an appearance on Wednesday at the federal courthouse in Alexandria, Virginia, the state where he lives. He didn't speak or enter a plea during the appearance, but his legal team teed up at least one argument expected to be invoked, with defense lawyer Patrick Fitzgerald saying that attorneys would argue that the prosecution is vindictive and selective and would ask prosecutors to save communications relevant for that motion. In other words, the conversation among prosecutors themselves, perhaps sent to those prosecutors from the White House or anything else, those all have to be saved. The U.S. Magistrate Judge William Fitzpatrick also rejected the government's request to set conditions on Comey's release, calling it unnecessary.
2: What?
1: You're going to put an ankle bracelet on him or something
2: like
1: that?
2: Make him stay in prison until the case comes to court? I mean, good Lord.
1: The Supreme Court has held that statements are not protected by the First Amendment if they meet the legal threshold of a, quote, true threat. But that requires prosecutors to prove at a minimum that a defendant recklessly disregarded the risk that a statement could be perceived as threatening violence. You know, like march to the U.S. Capitol and fight like hell or you won't have a country anymore. You know, that sort of reckless statement. In a 2023 Supreme Court case, the majority held that prosecutors have to show that the, quote, defendant had some subjective understanding of the threatening nature of his statements. Court also found previously that hyperbolic political speech is protected speech. But since the current Supreme Court doesn't care about precedent or the rule of law, and there's no current mechanism for holding them accountable other than impeachment, there is nothing to stop them from simply, you know, changing the rules for their pal Donald if they want to, in order to go after Comey. Back in a 1969 case, the justices held that a Vietnam War protester did not make a knowing and willful threat.

0: threat against the president when he remarked that, quote, if they ever make me carry a rifle, the first man I want to get in my sights is LBJ, referring to President Lyndon Johnson at the time. The court noted that laughter in the crowd when the protester made that statement, among other things, showed that it wasn't a serious threat of violence, but seashells on the seashore spelling out 8647. Well, that just runs chills down my spine just saying it. Am I right? Gosh, I hope the president's okay after that. For the record, Merriam-Webster, the dictionary, says that 86 is slang, meaning to throw out, to get rid of, or to refuse service to. So, yeah, if you were unclear, this is part of Trump's weaponization of the Justice Department and his witch hunt against his perceived enemies. End of story. Or at least it should be, but his weaponization and witch hunts will continue because he is a sick and twisted person. Jonathan Turley, Fox News' favorite law professor, wrote an opinion piece published on Tuesday about all of this, saying that, quote, despite being one of Comey's longest critics, the indictment raises troubling free speech issues. In the end, it must be the Constitution, not Comey, that drives the analysis, and this indictment is unlikely to withstand constitutional scrutiny. That's from the Fox News lawyer. If it did, added Turley, it would allow the government to criminalize a huge swath of political speech in the United States.
1: Which potentially could be their goal.
0: Of course it is. In some brighter news, Trump-related court news here, a federal appeals court said its full bench of judges would not rehear Trump's appeal of the $83 million jury award for defaming magazine columnist E. Jean Carroll. The decision paves the way for Trump to ask his corrupted U.S. Supreme Court now to hear his argument involving presidential immunity following the high court's landmark, ridiculous, made up from whole cloth 2024 decision, pretty much allowing presidents to do anything they damn well please without being held criminally accountable for them. The argument here that, well, he was president at the time that he lied about allegations that were proven in court that he had sexually assaulted Ms. Carroll back in the 90s, that because he was president, he should somehow be allowed to defame her. And the $83 million verdict that was awarded to her by the jury should be tossed. That's his apparent argument anyway. By the way, he has criminal immunity. I don't believe he has any sort of immunity from civil law. But who knows? His corrupt tools on SCOTUS might just play along. But for now, good news. A lower federal appeals court has said, nope, we're not entertaining your nonsense again. Mr. Trump, get lost. You need to pay up. But given, you know, the last story that I covered about Comey, you may find the statement from a Trump spokesperson today to be somewhat amusing. He said, quote, the American people stand with President Trump in demanding an immediate end to the unlawful, radical weaponization of our justice system and a swift dismissal of all the witch hunts, including the illegal Democrat-funded travesty of the Carroll hoaxes, the defense of which the Attorney General has determined is legally required to be taken over by the Department of Justice because Carroll based her false claims on the president's official acts. They're arguing it was an official presidential act to defame E. Jean Carroll. That's actually what they are arguing here. Roberta Kaplan, a lawyer for Carroll, also issued her own statement saying, quote, E. Jean Carroll is eager for this case, originally filed in 2019, to be over so that she can finally obtain justice. I think we are all eager for that at
1: yes.
0: this point. We are all eager for all of this nonsense to be over. But it is not yet, and it's still going to be a while, I'm afraid. But One more uplifting story to help me, at least, out of the doldrums here before we go, following the SCOTUS ruling on Wednesday morning, undermining democracy and the U.S. Constitution itself, literally. At least we can take some comfort in the fact that none of this crap is going over well with the American people. None of it. And it's going to get just far worse for him before any of this gets better, in my opinion, especially today with Brent crude futures soaring to record highs on the markets today with Trump's endless idiotic war on Iran. Brent crude futures just before airtime are up more than 7% today, nearly $112 a barrel.
1: Wow.
0: Think your gas prices are high now? Just you wait. But Americans are, in fact, noticing. New polling out today from Reuters finds Trump's approval rating sank to the lowest level of his current term as Americans increasingly soured on his handling of the cost of living and the unpopular war with Iran. That, according to a new Reuters Ipsos poll this week, just 34% of Americans now approve of Trump's performance in the White House. 34%. That's down from 36% in a prior Reuters survey just over a week ago, so it has fallen 2 points since the beginning of April. But here's the part that jumped out at me that I wanted to share. Only 22% of poll respondents now approve of Trump's performance on the cost of living. 22%. And this was one of the biggest things that he ran on just over a year ago. I will bring down your prices instantly. I will lower the cost of gas. I will lower the cost of energy by 50%, he vowed. That has all gone up since he has come into office.
1: And it has gone up dramatically.
0: Dramatically, and it's like he's not even trying. Not only is he not even trying to make it better, he's actively trying to make it worse, as we talked about on yesterday's show. Paying, using your tax dollars to pay energy companies billions of dollars to not produce wind energy. Increasing your costs, your electricity costs. So he's actively trying to make it worse. Well, the American people do not like it. They do not like it at all, what he is doing when it comes to the cost of living. Well, I shouldn't say the American people don't. 22% of them do. 22% of them, I guess, think he's doing a fantastic job.
1: Well, I'm sure 22% includes the CEOs of big oil who are making out like bandits.
0: Yes. 41% of the Republican respondents in this poll say that they disapprove of his handling of the cost of living. 41% of Republicans. Trump won the 2024 presidential election, reports Reuters, on promises to bring down prices after several years of high inflation had vexed his predecessor, Democrat Joe Biden. Well, now Trump's approval rating on the economy overall, not just on the cost of living, but the economy overall, that approval rating is now 27%. The great businessman has his approval rating at 27% for the American people, well below any reading that he had during his first term in office. And by the way, also lower than Joe Biden's weakest numbers on the economy. That's right. You're losing to Sleepy Joe, Donnie boy. Americans liked his economy much better than yours. Americans really think you suck. For the record, just 34% of Americans now approve of the U.S. conflict with Iran. That's down from 36% in mid-April, so that is ticking down by about 2 points a week. It was 38% back in mid-March, according to the Reuters poll. So that, too, is heading over the same cliff just in time for November. At least we can hope, at least if we are able to vote and vote in droves like We've never voted before. Like, our lives depend on it.
1: Because they kind of do.
0: At this rate, yep, they do. All right, we got to get out. My thanks to our guest today, Dan Vicuña of Common Cause. Very nice for him to jump in with us on a very busy day at the very last moment. Did not know that ruling was coming down today. Knew it was coming down at some point soon. Did not know it was going to come out today. So glad we were able to take sort of a left turn, a right turn, whatever we want to call it, and cover that. Thanks to you, Desi Doyen, for making it all happen. And thanks to all of you for spending a portion of your day or night with us. If you missed any portion of today's program, please stop by bradblog.com, the newly redesigned bradblog.com. I've been working very hard on it. Would love you to see it. And let me know what you think about it. It will be easier than ever to either download or just listen to online in our nifty new player.
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0: 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And yes, I am still on the social medias where you will find me, especially at Blue Sky at the Brad Blog. We'll see you there. Until we see you here next time, hopefully tomorrow with Driftglass and Digby?
1: Yes.
0: Always looking forward to that. That's tomorrow on the broadcast. I'm Brad Friedman. Good luck, world.

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1: I'm Rick Smith, and this is Labor History in 2. On this day in labor history, the year was 1946. That was the day 8,000 UAW workers at the Alice Chandler's plant in Milwaukee voted overwhelmingly to walk off the job. Close to 12,000 production and maintenance workers were on strike across the country. Workers rode the post-war strike wave as whole industries moved to peacetime reconversion. Historian Eric Fur Slocum notes that UAW Local 248 had a historically militant left-wing leadership, was known for its support to housing desegregation campaigns in the city, and was a central driving force of Milwaukee's CIO Council. They had built a strong shop steward and grievance structure at Alice Chalmers and were sure victory was certain. Local President Robert Busey insisted wage increases were not at issue, but rather unresolved issues remained to be settled now that the war was finally over. Key points of contention were the company's demands to eliminate maintenance of membership agreements that guaranteed the closed shop and union dues. The company also wanted to stop paying stewards for the time involved in grievance procedures. The Alice Chalmers strike was a harbinger of things to come. Historian Martin Halpern states that the company officials played a significant role in the crafting of Taft-Hartley legislation as the strike unfolded. Alice Chalmers was on a union-busting campaign and made no small effort to red-bait union leaders for months in local newspapers. By the fall, workers at the smaller plants had returned to work, but the Milwaukee local stood firm. Area CIO workers joined picket lines in support, only to be brutalized and arrested. The House Un-American Activities Committee arrived in town to investigate the strike, and the company instigated a vigorous back-to-work campaign. After 11 months, the strike was called off with no contract and 91 union leaders fired.
2: And now, live from the foothills of the North Georgia Mountains, it's Mike Malloy.
3: Thank you, Scott Van Dusen. Hey, everybody. It is Friday already. It is the, what's the date today, the 8th? I think it's the 8th. Friday, the 8th of May, 2026. excuse me. Another shocking week if you're an American citizen. And if you are a citizen of the world, you are probably to the point where the United States has become the biggest threat to democracy and decency on earth. As a matter of fact, there was a poll conducted by Nira Data. That's the name of the poll polling company. This poll was conducted between March 19th and April 21st, and they got responses from 94,000 people across 98 countries. And the report was released by the Copenhagen Democracy Summit that is scheduled for early next week. What the poll has indicated, and this should come as a, I don't know, shock, a warning to us, citizens of this country. The global perception of the United States has dropped to a minus 16. Now, I don't know what scale they're using, but for comparison, Russia's global perception is a minus 11. The higher the number, the worse the perception. The perception of China is a plus 7%. So you see what's happened here. This is according to the Democracy Perception Index that is put together by the Alliance of Democracies Foundation, based in Denmark, and cited and checked by the Reuters news agency. Our country, the United States, under this filthy fucking Donald Trump, recorded a net rating of minus 16%, Russia minus 11%, and China plus 7%. And the survey found that views of the United States have deteriorated for the second consecutive year. And 2 years ago, at the end of the Biden administration, the perception of the United States was a plus 22%. It is now a minus 16%. The founder of the alliance, who is a former NATO Secretary General, Anders Rasmussen, said, "The fast decline of the United States' perception around the world is saddening, but not shocking." It's pretty much based on the fact that the people of the United States, at least 77 million of us, decided to put a fucking criminal rapist, a convicted felon, a twice impeached bastard, as head of the United States government. And that was bad enough for us, but around the world, people are realizing that the toilet rat suggested we withdraw from NATO. He criticized European allies for not supporting the U.S. during the war on Iran, the Trump-Netanyahu war on Iran. Also, his use of tariffs to punish everybody, his U.S. foreign policy decisions, the list goes on and on. But I just thought I would toss that in. You can toss it right back out. We are now seen as a bigger threat to global order, world peace, decency, honesty. We are seen as a bigger threat than the totalitarian dictatorship of Russia. And to me, the the even more shocking note from the survey, not shocking in a negative way, but just shocking, is the fact that China has a plus rating. China is slowly but surely putting itself into a leading position around the globe, leading position in terms of technology, in terms of education, in terms of resisting global warming, everything. Now, China has its internal problems. It is still, my understanding, it is still causing death and destruction to the Uyghur Muslim minority that exists in that country. But this is what Trump is doing. Absolutely, well, first of all, destroying everything in this country that was striving toward decency. In other words, fulfilling our promises in the Declaration of in the Constitution. And aligning himself with murderous dictators like Netanyahu, this bastard demon from hell who runs Israel, and Putin, another bastard demon from hell who continues to slaughter people, not only Ukrainian people, but his own people that he is throwing into this meat grinder that is the Russia-Ukraine war. And this is who Trump admires. This is who Trump aligns himself with. Oh, and a couple more. Some of these murderous fucking Muslim Arabs like Mohammed bin Salman, the guy who ordered the chopping up of Washington Post and Saudi citizen, I guess he had dual citizenship. A Washington Post reporter, kill him, chop him into pieces. This is who Trump has aligned himself with. This is who the rest of the world, this situation, the rest of the world acknowledges and recognizes. We are no longer that country that the rest of the world looked to for decency. Whether we were about decency all the time or not, and God knows we goddamn sure weren't. But the perception was there. The perception is gone now. We are a rogue state. We are an outlaw state. We are a state that commits war crimes. We are a state that commits mass murder. We are a state that supports one of the worst mass murders in modern history, Benjamin Netanyahu. The slaughter of innocent people. That's us. That knowing that that is how I, as an American in my country, is perceived, literally makes me feel a bit sick, a bit nauseous, you know, if I think about it too long. My country. This is a country in which I grew up that proclaimed itself to be, as Reagan put it, the shining city on the hill. Millions upon millions upon millions of people wanted to come here for the freedom to do what they wanted to do in terms of building wealth or living in a free society, free according to where they had come from in comparison. But look at us now. Look what this slimy son of a bitch has done in less than 2 years. Look what he's done. And it just goes on and on, one thing after another. And now we understand how the toilet rat decided to pervert the midterm elections coming up this November. I'm beginning to realize what's going to happen this November. Not only are the Democrats going, the idea that the Democrats had, and one that I fully supported, that they would get control of the legislative branch, not only is that now dust, it's going to be worse than that. The way things are going, it looks as though the Christian devils in this country are going to increase their control of the House and the Senate and state legislatures and county commissioners. They're going to increase the number. I hope that is not a prediction on my part. Anyone who makes political predictions has got to be half crazy to begin with. But that's how it's beginning to look. Look what happened. I don't know if you're aware. I just found out about it a little earlier today, because it just happened today. The Virginia Supreme Court overturned the state's redistricting ballot measure that would have given Democrats an edge in four House districts in that state. This means that the Democratic Party got a massive blow to its head where it concerns the midterms. According to Politico, the ruling now gives Republicans a clear lead in the gerrymandering efforts over the last year, which were further inflamed by the Supreme Court's Voting Rights Act decision last week, and thus bolstering the Republican Party's chances of holding the House in an unfavorable political environment. And, end quote, Politico. And like I said, I'll go one step further, not just holding the House, but they are going to fucking increase the number of Christian fascists who have seats in the legislative branch of the U.S. government. Are you aware of this? Have you thought about this? Now, Virginia voters were the ones who passed this measure, this redistricting measure, last month. But the Virginia Supreme Court ruled that Democrats did not follow the proper procedure when they got the referendum to the ballot, the referendum that said, let's redistrict. One of the justices on the Virginia Supreme Court, Arthur Kelsey, who wrote for the majority in this decision, the justice said, quote, Democrats submitted a proposed constitutional amendment to Virginia voters in an unprecedented manner that violated state law, end quote. So it was overturned. The will of the people was sent to the fucking ash heap. This is going, oh, look what happened in Tennessee the other day when people were arrested protesting what the Christian devils are doing there. Now, the decision by the Virginia Supreme Court was 4-3 in favor of dumping what the voters said they wanted. So that decision means that the map used by Virginia in the 2024 elections will be used later this year. Now, some people are saying, well, chill out. The state's congressional delegation is currently split between 6 Democrats and 5 Republicans, so what? So what? That's in Virginia. What about the other states who are now doing this? And there will be dozens of states who do this before the 2026 elections to redraw the congressional maps, to eliminate people of color, voters of color, to totally eliminate our black brothers and sisters, saying to them, you don't get to vote. Sit down, shut the fuck up. You don't get to vote. So this decision by the Virginia Supreme Court literally means that the Republicans will likely gain seats in this nationwide gerrymandering battle that the toilet rat kicked off last week. That's when, remember when he told Texas Republicans to redraw congressional lines to give him more support? And of course, the dirty fuckers who run Texas, the sitting governor, and that the criminals who run that state, and they are criminals. They didn't hesitate. And they decided that rather than people being represented by the members of Congress that they wanted, that the fascist Christian members of Congress would be able to select the people they wanted to vote for them. And that's exactly what they did. So as it stands now, these Christian demons could net more than 10 seats from these withdrawn congressional district lines. Several southern states, in the midst of redrawing their own districts, are following a recent U.S. Supreme Court decision, I'm sorry, like I mentioned, well, it is a rescission too, that gutted the Voting Rights Act. And the toilet rat, the filthy bastard toilet rat, couldn't wait to celebrate on his Pravda social website, whatever, social media platform. He said, quote, huge win for the Republican Party and America in Virginia. Son of a bitch. Jesus Christ. Virginia Democrats, led by the governor there, who just recently was elected, Abigail Spanberger, a Democrat, had celebrated what appeared to be a major win in this redistricting war when voters passed that referendum late in April by more than 100,000 votes out of about 4 million cast, or about 3 million cast, I believe. And the effort to pass the map in Virginia, the new one, brought together some important Democratic Party standard bearers, including former President Obama. And it drew tens of millions. We're concerned the money that went into this, which was a clear sign that the map's importance was critical to the battle for the House. Well, Virginia Attorney General Jay Jones, who is also a Democrat, said in a statement that his team, quote, is carefully reviewing this unprecedented judicial order, and we are evaluating every legal pathway to defend the will of the people and protect the integrity of Virginia's elections, end quote. And the National Republican Congressional Committee Chair, a fascist Christian Nazi named Richard Hudson, who is from North Carolina, said in a statement, quote, Virginia Democrats' corrupt scheme to rig the map has been crushed in court, restoring fairness and protecting the future of the Commonwealth, end quote. Oh, these miserable fuckers, they make statements like that for public consumption while they themselves are doing exactly what they're condemning Democrats for doing. Sneaky fuckers. But these are Christians. These are Christian evangelicals. These are Christian charismatic loony fucking tunes. And look what they're doing. Well, I know. You're tired of hearing your humble and obedient servant here saying, well, look what they're doing. Well, we know what they're doing, right? Meantime, where it concerns the toilet rat's murderous policies overseas, let's take a look at Cuba for a second. Cuba, a country that the United States has abused ever since the Spanish-American War when we took it from Spain, and treated Cuba, at one time, Cuba was treated by the American government and American capitalism as an open-air whorehouse, gambling den. That's all it was. Every fucking mafia gangster in the country in the 20s and 30s and 40s had some kind of a claw hold on part of Cuba. Until finally, Fidel Castro and Che Guevara and a few other revolutionaries said enough of this shit and overthrew this putrid control by the United States in 1959. And ever since then, the U.S. government has treated Cuba as if they did something horribly wrong. And it got so bad with the threats from the United States that Cuba worked a deal with the Soviet Union to put ICBMs in Cuba that were capable of carrying nuclear warheads. You remember the Cuban Missile Crisis? Well, no, you're probably too young, but I remember it clearly, clearly in 1962. So ever since the Cuban Revolution, United States has treated Cuba as if it were a pariah state, a state run by gangsters. It was a state run by communists. Big fucking deal. Ooh, communists. Watch out now. So what is the filthy toilet rat and these insane Christians like this punk Marco Rubio, what are they doing now? They're celebrating this oil blockade on Cuba. Cuba has suffered blockades by the United States on just about every level imaginable. Now it's oil. The filthy little piglet Rubio says the other day, there is no oil blockade on Cuba. And of course, the slimy bastard who runs this country, Trump, issued an executive order threatening countries with tariffs, any country that provided oil to Cuba. So it does not come as a surprise that Rubio doesn't know what the fuck he's talking about. And Trump, once again, is going after a country that cannot defend itself. What the fuck? Come on. But a country where people no longer are able to light the streets at night, to light their houses or apartments. There's no gasoline. Food is disappearing. This is what Netanyahu did to Gaza. This is what Trump is trying to do to Cuba. This is what Putin tried to do to Ukraine. These three murderous savages, Netanyahu, Putin, and Trump, are causing more pain and suffering and filth on this planet than any three people on Earth right now. And they revel in it. They celebrate it. All three of these monsters. Well, meanwhile, Representative Jayapal, who is part of the progressive movement in the U.S. Congress, has spoken out about what we, the United States, are doing to the people of Cuba. And now Republican Christian fascist members of Congress are accusing Jayapal of, quote, treasonous behavior because of her efforts to alleviate the crisis, the suffering unfolding in Cuba. Now, the piece of human waste that the Christians push forward to make this claim against Representative Jayapal is Representative Ashley Moody, a Christian Nazi fuckwad from Florida. And she was on the Fox Sewer yesterday to suggest that Representative Jayapal violated the U.S. Constitution by participating in talks with foreign ambassadors about efforts to send oil to Cuba. Jesus Christ. This piece of waste, Moody, said on the Fox Sewer, quote, treason is outlined right there in our Constitution. You can't give aid or comfort to enemies. This is astounding, end quote, which once again, these ignorant fucking savages, these Bible-thumping morons display their complete ignorance of not just the Constitution, but primarily of their own filthy fucking religion. They've turned it filthy. They've turned it into something that is corrupt and degenerate and dirty. And there's Ashley doing her best to continue that process. And this freak, Moody, continued with what appeared to be a diatribe linking Representative Jayapal to the mayor of New York, Mayor Mamdani, who has frequently accused or been accused by the slimy Republicans of being a communist. Oh, Jesus Christ. The bitch said, Moody said, quote, look at what they're espousing around the nation by cracking down on businesses, government-run businesses, pushing people out of these areas, making people rely on government. That's communism 101, end quote. She's talking about New York. I wonder if the billionaires and millionaires who live in New York would agree that their city is being turned into a communist satellite. Anyway, this bitch, Ashley Moody, then accused Jayapal of, quote, meeting with cartel members. This is supposed to be the accusation that Representative Jayapal is in the back pocket of the drug dealers. Yes, indeed. What next? Accusing her of being a child molester? She said, the bitch, Moody, said, that Jayapal had been, quote, in conversations with the ambassadors from Mexico and some other places, and I know other countries in Latin America are trying to figure out how to get oil to Cuba. Yeah, well, you slimy bastard, you're right. There are other countries in Central and South America who are trying to do their best to save lives in Cuba, to ease suffering in Cuba, to provide food and energy to people in Cuba. And you, you Christian piece of horseshit, you are suggesting that in doing that, Representative Jayapal is committing treason? Oh, I wish Jesus H. Christ would show up and take some of these Christians and just rip their heads off and piss in their necks. These people are just so vile. But they are in power, and they are in an ascendant mode to expand their power, these Christian freaks. This is being done in our name, folks. You know this. The rest of the world doesn't pay attention to this, for example, this little old podcast from the North Georgia Mountains. Oh, fuck no. They pay attention, though, the rest of the world does, when some elected representative bitch from Florida advocates death and suffering and pain and destruction in Cuba. That's what's heard. Oh, my goodness. All right, I'll be back momentarily. I hope you'll be here. I'm Mike Malloy.

0: I'm Rick Smith, and this...
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0: This is Labor History in Two. On this day in labor history, the year was 1938. That was the day the Keene Mountain coal mine exploded near Grundy, Virginia. Described as a flame-belching volcano, the explosion killed 45 and injured three more. It is considered one of the worst mining disasters in the history of Virginia. One surviving miner described the scene saying, quote, "I saw coal-carrying cars, motors, slate, and timbers spouted as if from a cannon." The state mine inspector determined the miners had been killed instantly. The mine had just opened the year before and produced 40 railroad cars of coal a day. But the mine was also owned by the Red Jacket Coal Company. In Mingo County, West Virginia, years earlier, Red Jacket had been a key player in keeping the UMWA out, making its employees sign yellow dog contracts and winning injunctions against union organizing. As a member of the Williamson Coal Operators Association, Red Jacket contributed to the hostile anti-union environment that created the conditions for the Matewan Massacre and the Battle of Blair Mountain in the early 20s. They called in Baldwin Phelps detectives to start evicting Matewan strikers from company housing. In the aftermath of the 1938 explosion, new mine safety regulations were demanded. The inspectors were finally given the legal right to conduct inspections over the protest of mine owners in 1941. However, there was no power to enforce the new regulations. The Phipps family commemorated the disaster in its 1965 song, Red Jacket Mine.

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2: A $31,000 medical bill, a four-week delay for a critical test. 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
3: I had a set of specialized diagnostic tests at a cancer center in Seattle. 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There essentially was no transparency beforehand and no simple explanation afterwards. And what struck me that after even decades of healthcare experience, it was difficult to understand what and why I was charged, how that price was determined. 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Billing operates in a different system than care, and patients are largely outside that system.
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4: All right, welcome back for part two. In addition to this insane bitch, Ashley Moody, who is a Christian representative from Florida, then we have the Morticia lookalike, Laura Loomer. Loony Laura Loomer. Morticia from the Addams Family. There she is. She is a right-wing nutfuck who is highly influential in the Toilet Rats White House. I wonder why. She is also calling for Representative Jayapal. This bitch is calling for Jayapal to be calling for her arrest. Come on, Mike. And this has prompted Jayapal to respond with a reminder of the regular duties of members of Congress. See, the Democrats continue to treat these insane fucking ghouls as if a logical response will blow away their illogical, vicious, insane statements, and it doesn't work that way. But Jayapal said, quote, members of Congress meet with ambassadors of other countries every day. That's literally our right and our responsibility, end quote. But of course, that doesn't mean anything. That is not going to get the amount of publicity that Morticia's statement that Jayapal should be arrested will get. So, the filthy toilet rat back in January signed an executive order that says that Cuba has terrorists. No, you fucking bum. The United States has terrorists. And we support terrorists like Putin, like Netanyahu. We support them, Trump. Oh, and like you, you murderous fuck. Trump said that Cuba harbors terrorists and poses a threat to the security of the United States, which is horseshit. What kind of a threat is Cuba? Khrushchev is gone. The Soviet Union has dissolved. Cuba stands on its own. What, are they going to launch, what, rowboats and attack Key West? Jesus. And the filthy toilet rat also suggested he just might take military action against Cuba. Oh, yeah. And then a week ago, this dirty, murderous bastard, Donald Trump, announced additional sanctions that will impact Cuba's finances, their energy, what's left of it, their security sectors. And the filthy toilet rat did this in citing what he called, quote, national security threats posed by the communist Cuban regime. Oh, my God. Oh, my God. And, of course, the use of that 1950s trope about communists. United States has a wonderful relationship with Vietnam, right? After we murdered up to 2 million of their citizens and sacrificed 57,000 of our own citizens. Vietnam is communist. Russia is communist. China is a form of communist. We have no problem with them, do we, toilet rat, you miserable bastard? Jayapal noted that the toilet rat has coordinated the arrival of a Russian oil tanker in Cuba after the toilet rat began imposing his new policy. Well, of course, he doesn't give a shit about the Cuban people. He wants them all dead. But this will put more money in his buddy, the murderer, Vladimir Putin's pocket. Representative Jayapal said this, quote, since January, only one Russian tanker of oil has made it to Cuba. In fact, it landed just a couple of days before I landed, and one tanker has enough oil basically for 10 to 14 days of Cuban oil needs. So it's a very limited amount of time. And then another freak bitch, Representative Claudia Tenney, a Christian Nazi fucker from New York. She also appeared on the Fox sewer to accuse Representative Jayapal of treason. Well, a dirty bastard from here in Georgia, Clay Fuller, representative, a Christian devil, said that Jayapal's discussions with the ambassador of Mexico, a close U.S. ally, were deeply un-American because Jayapal talked with the ambassador from Mexico to the United States. Jesus Christ. All right. I can't do any more about Cuba. When you take a look at the history of the United States and Cuba since 1898... Oh, hell, take a look at the history of Cuba and the United States since the 1940s. Every effort to uplift the Cuban people, to remove the mafia, to remove the gangsters and the pimps and the illegal gambling, the prostitution, all the filth that the mafia took to Cuba, assisted by various U.S. government agencies. And if you take a look at what the United States has been responsible for where it concerns Cuba, if you can look at that honestly and not feel a sense of just, I don't know, paralyzing shame. Of course, that can be said about our relationship with a number of countries around the planet over the past 100 years. But Cuba, I mean, Cuba, it's right there. It's really 60 miles from the southernmost part of the United States, 60 fucking miles, that's it. And now the slimy toilet rat is trying to punish the Cuban people for being there. He wants to take over Cuba, just like this horse shit he was going to take over Greenland. Until our NATO allies more or less told him, don't fuck with this, Trump. Don't even think about it. And of course, you see, he backed off. Taco Trump, son of a bitch. Meanwhile, peace advocates joined Cuba's top foreign relations official on Wednesday, 2 days ago, accusing Marco Rubio of blatantly lying about the existence of a blockade of oil exports to Cuba, which Rubio denied at this press briefing. He said, I just shared it with you. Ah, oh, there's no blockade. The anti-war group Code Pink pointed to comments made by the U.S. Charge Affairs to Cuba, Mike Hammer, and the toilet rat when he signed an executive order threatening other countries with tariffs if they even thought about providing aid and assistance in the form of oil or energy to Cuba. Tariffs! Tariffs! I think it was Rubio who said, quote, now there's going to be a real blockade. Nothing is getting in. No more oil is coming. No, that wasn't Marco Polo. That was Mike Hammer, the U.S. Charged Affairs to Cuba, another Christian nutfuck. Cuba's primary source of fuel had been cut off earlier in January after the U.S. invaded Venezuela. And dozens of Venezuelans and Cubans were killed in that raid, the abduction of Nicolas Maduro. And then the United States, or I should say the toilet rat, notice you don't hear much about this anymore, a couple of U.S. oil companies were right there to take over. And the production or extraction of Venezuelan oil is now in the slimy, fucking bloody hands of U.S. capitalists and Donald Trump. 2 days ago, Rubio claimed that Venezuela had freely decided to no longer supply Cuba with what Rubio called free oil. A dumbass reference to the barter system that Cuba and Venezuela has had in effect for a number of years. Code Pink, in response to Rubio's comments, spokesperson for Code Pink said that's a lie. Of course it is. The Cuban Foreign Affairs Minister, Bruno Rodriguez, added that Rubio, quote, had simply chosen to lie about the Trump administration's policy, contradicting both Trump and the White House press bitch, Carolyn Leavitt. Because remember, the toilet rat

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5: I signed last week that I mentioned, which imposed new sanctions on everything to do with Cuba. The toilet wrap, because he is the psycho fucker that he is, he issues these regal orders, these orders from the king. This is going to stop, and that's going to stop. And if it doesn't stop, any country that deals with Cuba, well, we're going to fuck over you too. Is it any wonder that the rest of the world has just about had enough of us? Just about had enough of us. Since the toilet rat ramped up this blockade back in January, blockade of Cuba, and in that he intensified the sanctions policy that the U.S. had imposed on Cuba for more than 60 years. Since then, since January, according to news agencies, nearly 100,000 Cubans, including about 11,000 children, have been left waiting for surgery of various sorts, because the fuel shortage has led to rationing and frequent blackouts that are shredding the Cuban healthcare system. In addition, healthcare workers in Cuba, this sounds so much like healthcare workers in Gaza a year ago, but in Cuba, healthcare workers have reported shortages of syringes, antibiotics, IV supplies, everything. And the Center for Economic Policy and Research also found last month that the toilet rats, sanctions, and policies regarding Cuba have contributed to what they are calling an unprecedented increase in the country's infant mortality rate, which soared by 148% from 2018 to 2025 because of the sanctions placed on Cuba. And yes, I know Biden was president in the chunk of that time too. So what the Christians in this country are doing now is consciously, with full awareness, killing babies in Cuba, killing them, butchering them, just like Netanyahu did in Gaza and like Putin continues to do in Ukraine. The director of international policy at that Center of Economic Policy and Research said, quote, "It is clear that the increase in sanctions is responsible for this huge increase in infant deaths. The oil blockade," he went on, "has been especially inhumane, disrupting the operation of ventilators, inhalers, and other crucial medical equipment, and crippling emergency transportation. More than 80% of Cuba's electricity is based on oil and oil products." So once again, the good evangelical Christians, the lovely Jesus Christ-clutching hypocritical bastards in this country, are showing exactly what they think of their religion, what they think of their so-called Messiah. Jesus. U.S. lawmakers, probably all Democrats, who visited Cuba in April, denounced the oil blockade as, quote, "cruel collective punishment," end quote, that has also caused a water shortage. It's forced businesses and schools to shut down. Cancer patients are left without medication needed to save their lives.

Well, what are we going to do about it? Nothing. Absolutely nothing. Because we Americans, for some reason, and I still can't understand this, we've decided that we are going to allow this horror, global horror, domestic horror, that this filthy bastard Trump is perpetrating, and we're not going to do anything. Meanwhile, this dirty Senator Christian fuckhead Josh Hawley, you remember the skinny little bastard that right before the invasion of the Capitol ran with his fist in the air? He recently warned a group of seminary students that the United States is in the midst of what he called a spiritual crisis. But this little bastard said it's caused because of the rejection of Christian teachings. And once again, this slimy little rat fucker said that the United States was, quote, founded on the gospel of Jesus Christ. Well, you hypocritical little prick, then why aren't you and your minions doing something about the people in Cuba, you hypocritical son of a bitch? So Hawley delivered his little perverted speech at the Southern Baptist Theological Seminary in Louisville a couple of weeks ago. And he began by assuring students in the audience, quote, the nation needs you, end quote. Yeah, they need you to go kill people who aren't Christian, right? Of course, I shouldn't even say it, but so many people in Cuba are Christian. They're Catholic. They have kept their religion alive, even though they lived under godless communism. Venezuela, the majority of people are Christian. Eh? The Central American states, majority of people are Christian, right? These hypocritical bastards. Hawley was trying to promote these ignorant students to get into the ministry, I guess, the priesthood, trained ministry. He said it's not just churches that rise or fall with a good ministry. It is the nation that rises or falls with the ministry. He said, quote, this country was founded on the gospel of Jesus fucking Christ. Well, I left that. I put that F in there. This country was founded on the truth of the Bible. This country was not founded on some enlightenment secularism. It's too bad that the framers of the Constitution couldn't be here to just bitch slap this son of a bitch into a puddle of ectoplasm someplace. This country was founded on a series of neutral principles, whatever those would be. This country was founded on the truth of Scripture. He continued ranting and raving about this. He said, when the world says to the church, stay put, the world is asking us to abandon not just our mission as Christians, which is the most central thing. It's asking us to forget who we are as Americans. End quote. You filthy, lying, blind, hypocritical prick. And these people feel the slime, like Josh Hawley, are so narcissistic, so self-centered, that they can stand in front of students, young people, and make these kinds of statements while the policies that they advocate and work for and finance are 100% opposite from the garbage that comes rolling out of their mouths. Hawley is, of course, one of these jumping jack evangelical freaks. And during his talk to these students, seminary students, he stressed the need for revival in the United States ahead of the celebration of the 250th anniversary of the Declaration of Independence. This little prick said this to the seminary students, quote, we are in a time of spiritual crisis. There's a crisis of the unborn in our nation today. There are more abortions committed in the United States of America than there were when Roe v. Wade was the law of the land, end quote. Yeah, that's right, you stupid fucker. You were warned.
You knew this. Well, you probably didn't because you're brain dead, Holly. But when he talks about there's a spiritual crisis in this country, yes, there is. That's because at the top of the political heap and allegedly the Christian bullshit heap in this country sits this Jabba the Hutt crazy fucking orange face monster. And all the Christian nutcases worship at his feet. There's your spiritual crisis. And it's because of people like Josh Hawley and Carolyn Leavitt and Paula, whatever the fuck her last name, the head of the White House religious organization, Paula White, the jumping jack. Good God. As far as abortions are considered, the 2022 decision by the Supreme Court that overturned Roe v. Wade led a bunch of states that realized this is Christian horseshit being shoved down their throats that has nothing to do with a woman's right to sovereignty over her own body. It has to do with Christian garbage. So a lot of states passed laws banning abortion in most or nearly all circumstances. And despite that, the number of abortions in the U.S. remains high because of the availability of mifepristone, which is under attack. Again, these Christian son of a bitches want to make it clear to the women of this country, the fuck no, you're not going to control your own bodies. We know why you want birth control and the morning after pill. You want it so you can go out and just fuck your eyes out. No, that's what we men do. You don't get to do that. Whew. Once again, this little bastard Hawley detailed a bill he introduced that would ban the abortion pill nationwide. He wants to do that now. He said, quote, "It's time to stand up for the lives of the unborn." Well, if that were true, you slimy little hypocrite, why not shift your gaze away from seminary students in Louisville, Kentucky, to the hospitals in Cuba that you dirty, murderous fucker, that you are responsible for in killing the lives of real living children, not a goddamn zygote or a mass of cells. I'm getting too pissed off. Well, just a few items this Friday that caught my attention and made me furious, like so much of this shit does. Oh, my goodness sakes. All right, we're about out of time. I'm not laughing because, this has been a fun podcast. Any laughter you hear pretty much from this, your humble and obedient servant, is sardonic laughter, painful laughter. If you are a subscriber or a Patreon supporter, I will obviously, as I do every weekend, provide a little mini podcast for you either Saturday or Sunday. And if not, oops, easy there, Kevin. If you're neither, I'll see you again Monday, I hope, all right? Have a good weekend. Stay safe. I'm Mike Malloy. Have a great weekend, Kevin, wherever you are.

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1: I'm Rick Smith, and this is Labor History in Two. On this day in labor history, the year was 1938. That was the day the Keene Mountain coal mine exploded near Grundy, Virginia. Described as a flame-belching volcano, the explosion killed 45 and injured 3 more. It is considered one of the worst mining disasters in the history of Virginia. One surviving miner described the scene saying, quote, "I saw coal-carrying cars, motors, slate, and timbers spouted as if from a cannon." The state mine inspector determined the miners had been killed instantly. The mine had just opened the year before and produced 40 railroad cars of coal a day. But the mine was also owned by the Red Jacket Coal Company. In Mingo County, West Virginia, years earlier, Red Jacket had been a key player in keeping the UMWA out, making its employees sign yellow dog contracts and winning injunctions against union organizing. As a member of the Williamson Coal Operators Association, Red Jacket contributed to the hostile anti-union environment that created the conditions for the Matewan Massacre and the Battle of Blair Mountain in the early 20s. They called in Baldwin Phelps detectives to start evicting Matewan strikers from company housing. In the aftermath of the 1938 explosion, new mine safety regulations were demanded. The inspectors were finally given the legal right to conduct inspections over the protest of mine owners in 1941. However, there was no power to enforce the new regulation. The Phipps family commemorated the disaster in its 1965 song, Red Jacket Mine Explosion.

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0: What a scene on that sad Friday night.
2: A $31,000 medical bill, a four-week delay for a critical test. 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
3: I had a set of specialized diagnostic tests at a cancer center in Seattle. 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

0: Here to set you free. How you doing? I'm Leslie Marshall. Welcome or welcome back. Only true democracy and talk, and talk we're going to do. In this next hour, joining me, not one, but two great guests. First up, we have Carlos Calzadilla Palacio. He is founder of Disrupt, a youth-led political movement dedicated to freedom, affordability, and ending corporate control. 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Carlos, thank you for joining us and welcome. We're looking at numbers, we're looking at the polls, and young voters are definitely making a shift. And a lot of them are doing this because, you know, when they first got into the whole voting game, as young voters, they had certain promises that were broken. And there are a lot of people out there, especially among the youth, that have buyer's remorse. So with these polls showing that the especially the MAGA coalition may be starting to crack, especially with these young voters, what are you seeing that tells you that shift's already happening?
1: Yeah, I mean, Donald Trump ran on promising to end all these wars and that he was going to bring prices down. And it's been the complete opposite. Also, you have Turning Point USA that helped elect Donald Trump in organizing young people, who is parading around with his administration. And so many young people are leaving and are moving away from the president. But here's the big problem. It is no guarantee that just because young people are very upset and no longer support this administration, the ones that voted for them, and you know, the ones that have the opinion that this country's headed in a wrong direction, there's no guarantee that they just swing left and vote Democrat. There's a real danger that they just go further right. We have figures like Tucker Carlson and Nick Fuentes, who are now saying that they are against Trump, who are really riding this energy, this anti-establishment energy. And we need to be able to offer an alternative vision for America that doesn't further scapegoat people, immigrants, women, Jewish community, the Black community, but actually focuses on the 1% that is the most dangerous and is actually the only 1% that's dangerous in this country, which is the corporate elite and the billionaire class that has rigged the economic and political system against us. Trump promised to run against this this economic elite, but instead he's actually part of the Epstein class. And it's that Epstein class that has really abused, rigged, and destroyed the economic prospects and the life of so many young people, while also literally abusing girls and young people, and are still walking around. The shift is very clear that Donald Trump is very unpopular, but we have to offer something. It is not enough to believe that we're going to be able to take back this country just because under the weight of Donald Trump being deeply unpopular for these wars, the Epstein files, and the fact that things are no longer affordable. We have to offer a vision and a community which young people are craving for.
0: Yeah, but yeah, you can't. I know, I agree with you there. It can't just be we're not Trump, we hate Trump. I mean, you know, Trump's not on the ballot, but we had a really nasty Supreme Court ruling that's going to make that difficult after 2026, especially in the 2028 election. We can possibly touch on that. But a lot of young voters did move, to your point, toward Trump in 2024. They weren't happy. They weren't happy that they were graduating, despite the fact they were getting a break with student loans, right? Repayments. They weren't happy, you know, not having jobs. And sometimes it's just who's yelling loudest in the room. And I actually want to go back real quick to something you said about Turning Point USA. That's a turning point because you're seeing that there are schools canceling those events or refusing them to speak on campus. You're also seeing a lot of empty seats. I mean, for crying out loud, J.D. Vance was going, and you know, and Erica Kirk, and Erica Kirk came out at the last minute. So maybe people didn't show up, some at the last minute, but I find it hard to believe all those empty seats were last minute when they found out she wasn't coming. I mean, for crying out loud, J.D. Vance is there, who a lot of people believe might be the Republican nominee in the next election cycle. Not too sure about that. I think it's going to be Marco Rubio more so, but we will see. But in 2024, a lot of young voters did move toward Trump. And you reference seeing that buyer's remorse, that you see this buyer's remorse from this demographic. So what specifically do you think, Carlos, is driving that? What, yeah. I mean, broken promises clearly, but what promises were broken, and specifically promises that were broken in a way that hit this demographic, younger Americans?
1: Yeah, I mean, young people, we have no future to really look forward to in terms of owning a home, starting a family, We could barely afford to pay rent, pay groceries. There was this promise that things would get better. And obviously, like, I didn't buy that promise. Trump has lied his whole life. But the fact is that people were suffering. We had the promise of no more wars. I mean, our generation has grown up constantly with the United States in wars, right? The war in Iraq, Afghanistan, our interventions in Libya and Syria, and all it's produced is billions of dollars of us spending where our country has killed innocent people, and other parts of the world has not gotten the situation at all better, if anything worse. And at the same time, there's no money for, we've been told there's no money for healthcare, there's no money for jobs. And now we're seeing this increasing period of isolation, where young people really lack a community, a third place. We have technology and AI now really alienating us while extracting wealth from us. And I think the broken promises are the fact that there's always money for bombs, there's no money for healthcare, no money for jobs and ensuring that young people can have a future. And also, I mean, there was this promise that we wouldn't not only get involved in foreign affairs, but we have all this money going to the Israeli government that they're using from what they did in the genocide in Gaza to also what is happening in Lebanon. And this war in Iran is a U.S. and Israel war right now. And even the objectives of removing the leadership that this administration said didn't happen. Now we have more radicalized leadership in Iran, and then the fallout, the economic fallout has been huge. But these are the broken promises, is that ultimately the real power in this country, this corporate elite Epstein class, has not been challenged. It hasn't been challenged really by either party. But Donald Trump promised that he would, and you have Turning Point, who was also a beacon of free speech. That's another thing in terms of buyer's remorse, is that Trump, MAGA, and Turning Point said, we're going to restore freedom of speech. But what is one of the first things they did is crack down on free speech. That is why restoring freedom is our first key pillar in Disrupt. Second one is make life affordable. The third one is end corporate control. These are essential for a free and just society where we can actually thrive. And we saw that, that the Justice Department has been going after anyone who has spoken out against the Trump administration. You see, ICE has killed multiple people just for expressing their First Amendment rights. After Charlie Kirk's assassination, we saw the Department of Justice, we saw the State Department and the FBI go after people, investigate, revoke visas just for expressing their views. So there is so much that was supposedly promised that young people are seeing is not happening. We're accelerating towards more income inequality. Now, what this is, the top 1% owns 90%. You have these tech companies, you have Palantir, you have all these other, OpenAI. They're all consolidating. These oligarchs are consolidating around Trump when Trump supposedly, said he's against the elite. And then he's protecting the Epstein class, these people who have done unspeakable horrors upon children. And these are the same people who are still walking around. Donald Trump refuses to investigate them because he is in them. Obviously, he's been mentioned more than a million times, more than Harry Potter in the Harry Potter books. He is defending, this government is being run by pedophiles, quite frankly. And young people are tired of all these lies. And while our lives get worse and worse every single day, and the billionaire oligarchs, friends of Trump, are being the wealthiest it's ever been, and it's only going to get worse unless we fight back.
0: You point to things like the Iran war, gas prices, student loan collections restarting, and general economic instability. For young people listening, how are those decisions showing up in their day-to-day lives?
1: Yeah, I mean, A period is that you can't even get a job now. People are graduating college, they're out in the workforce, and the job prospect right now is absolutely terrible. We have AI is replacing a lot of jobs. A lot of companies are not really hiring. So we have already a generation that can't even get a good job, and the ones that do have jobs, prices are through the roof on everything, on the basic things, from the price of rent, the price of groceries, student loan debts. We're all having to pay our student loan debts. Then healthcare costs are through the roof, are getting worse. Everything's more expensive. How do you start a family? How do you own a home when you can? And that shows up in the day-to-day life. Also, young people are scared to literally engage any sort of conversation. They feel like everything is a fight. You see social media really dividing people, and these corporations are making the algorithms reward more and more every single day, division and anger, and they're profiting off of this So it shows up also in loneliness. Young people don't have third places anymore. That's been really destroyed by many factors. Obviously, COVID was a part of it, but we've already been moving towards this isolation. And isolation breeds anger, it breeds depression, and it breeds nihilism, and also it breeds more reactionary politics, which is why we're seeing a rise in people like Tucker Carlson and Nick Fuentes, who are saying, "Are you upset with Trump?" Well, you know, it's because he wasn't harsh enough on immigrants. You know, it's like, "You're upset with Trump?"
0: Yeah,
1: You know?
0: they're all over the place. We're going to take a quick break, Carlos. We'll be back with you, and we'll talk more about this frustration, these voters. We'll also talk about the future and the strategy by Disrupt and others where these young voters are concerned.
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2: And this is Labor History in 2. On this day in labor history, the year was 1938. That was the day the Keene Mountain coal mine exploded near Grundy, Virginia. Described as a flame-belching volcano, the explosion killed 45 and injured 3 more. It is considered one of the worst mining disasters in the history of Virginia. One surviving miner described the scene saying, quote, "I saw coal-carrying cars, motors, slate, and timbers spouted as if from a cannon." The state mine inspector determined the miners had been killed instantly. The mine had just opened the year before and produced 40 railroad cars of coal a day. But the mine was also owned by the Red Jacket Coal Company. In Mingo County, West Virginia, years earlier, Red Jacket had been a key player in keeping the UMWA out, making its employees sign yellow dog contracts and winning injunctions against union organizing. As a member of the Williamson Coal Operators Association, Red Jacket contributed to the hostile anti-union environment that created the conditions for the Matewan Massacre and the Battle of Blair Mountain in the early 20s. They called in Baldwin Phelps detectives to start evicting Matewan strikers from company housing. In the aftermath of the 1938 explosion, new mine safety regulations were demanded. The inspectors were finally given the legal right to conduct inspections over the protest of mine owners in 1941. However, there was no power to enforce the new regulations. The Phipps family commemorated the disaster in its 1965 song, Red Jacket.

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2: A $31,000 medical bill, a four-week delay for a critical test. 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
5: We are back. Who are we? I'm Leslie Marshall. You know me. And I'd like to introduce you to, if you've been listening and watching, you already know, but if you're just joining us, Carlos Calcedilla Palacio is founder of Disrupt. They're a youth-led political movement dedicated to freedom, affordability, and ending corporate control. Check out their website, www.disruptpac.org. Carlos, thank you for holding. Welcome back. Just to finish up on the last topic before we move on to the future, is this just frustration from these younger voters, or do you think it's actually translating into people changing their political views? And if that's the case, what happens? We have Democrats, we have Republicans, a lot of these people who were Republicans, and certainly if they're MAGA, they were Republicans. Are they becoming independents? Are they becoming Democrats? Are they just going to stay home? Or as you mentioned, do we have the Nick Fuentes and the Tucker Carlsons of the world coming up with yet another candidate, if that's possible, or another party? I don't think that would be possible. We see what the Jill Steins of the world do. But also because they're all over the place because, you know, a lot of MAGAs, you know, clearly hate Muslims, but you really have, Tucker Carlson being very anti-Israel and pro-Gaza as of late. It's almost like, it's almost confusing. Yeah. They're sending mixed messages. They sound like a Democrat in some takes, they sound like MAGA in some takes, and then they sound completely neither in others. So is this translating into people changing their political views, would you say?
6: Yeah, I mean, I think that Tucker Carlson and Nick Fuentes have very accurately been able to identify is that, you know, this administration is going down in, it's a ship that's sinking. And they not only want to be relevant, they want to be the next leaders of whatever iteration of the far right MAGA movement is. And
5: they like power more than the opinions they're giving.
6: Yeah, and the thing is that they're very entertaining and they're very talented at communicating. And you know, in a world of social media where people have very short memories, they're saying what a lot of people are feeling in certain regards. But then they're also cynically, and I believe, you know, there's this big controversy on Tucker Carlson when he said, you know, I apologize for helping Trump get elected. I didn't realize he was going to do this, and it was not my intention to mislead people. I feel like I misled people. And, you know, on the one hand, I welcome all voices to criticize Trump because his administration is brutal and it's causing irreparable harm. at the same time, I think it's important to offer people the context and the reality is that I do believe Tucker Carlson knew what he was doing. We had the January 6th text messages. Like he never really liked Trump, and he paraded him all the time. He knew this guy was not good. But also, they're willing on certain issues to speak in a way that, many people in the Democratic establishment are not. I mean, rightly criticizing the fact that us giving a limited aid to Israel while we can't afford anything here at home, while they commit these horrible war crimes and the genocide in Gaza, now what they're doing in southern Lebanon and in Iran and pulling us into war, is unconscionable. But there's people on the left that are saying this as well. And I think that really the battle right now is that it's not party labels. It is truly, right now, people are focused on values and what they believe is actually going to make their life better. We're seeing so many young people, both on the Republican and Democratic side, going independent, whether they're changing their party affiliation or just in general, they might stay with the same party affiliation, but they're searching for something. This is why Disrupt, we're building a post-partisan movement that is not tied to the establishment of either party, that is focused on these three key pillars of restoring freedom, making life affordable, and ending corporate control. But ultimately, the mission is to take back the American dream that was stolen from our generation by the corporate elite. It was that promise that if you followed the rules, you went to school, you went to college, you did the internship, you played by the rules, you would be able to have the American dream.
5: And right, they lied to you. They sold you a bill of goods. And there's a lot of lying still coming around, especially from this administration. I mean, when people stand there and say, the economy's great. No, it isn't. When people say, gas prices are coming down, and then the next newsflash is gas prices are higher than they've ever been, crude oil. And one of the things that I love about the younger voter population, the Gen Z population, is that, and now younger, I don't even know, one of my kids are both just turned 18. Scary, my children can vote. and they're on separate sides, I'll say, But I have to say they're more informed politically now than they have been, maybe back in the 60s. But I think there were decades they were just like less. Like when I went to college, I protested against Grenada. I had no idea why or where it was. Let's talk about the future, mobilization, midterms, and your strategy there at Disrupt. Yes. You make the point that losing support isn't enough, that you have to actually get voters to show up. I agree with you. When I see people protest and they count how many, I'm like, unless they vote, who cares? I'm sorry, people get mad at me on my side, right? So you make the point that losing the support isn't enough. You have to actually get voters to show up. So why has that been such a challenge historically? Yeah.
6: I mean, listen, the real divide in this country right now is not left versus right. It's directional and generational. That means it's all of us versus, the bottom versus that 1% at the top. And it is from a generation that is either going to fight for a future that we can all live in, or those who are incapable of actually fighting and do not have the ability to do so. And that's generational, which is why our generation is literally the one that's going to has to step up and save, not just to save it, but transform the country. There is a lot of challenges that we're going to face as a society that we're not even talking about because of the fiasco of this administration. I talk a lot about how, the right is always looking for converts and the left is always looking for traitors. So like, why in 2024 did, Democrats lose? Well, there's a lot of reasons, but one thing for sure is that young people did not feel that the Democratic Party was cool or at all really was genuine about anything. People are just tired of having to parties thinking the voters have to be loyal to them when it's actually, a politician's job to actually inspire people. This is why Zora Mamdani won in New York. I was really proud to have helped in that effort as both a content creator and as a leader at the time of the Brooklyn Young Democrats, is that he inspired young people, not just to be against Cuomo, who was a terrible candidate, but for a vision. For a vision and build community.
5: One of the things that he did, and you guys helped with that, and that was just great. And we saw this happen with Obama. You got to speak to young people where they're at. One of the things the Trump administration did better than Democrats, and I was very surprised, was the social media, was the TikTok aspect of it. And not only did Mamdani do that, but he also asked the voters, what do you need? And when you're talking to the young people, what came up? We want affordability. Right? It's too expensive at the grocery store. And then he comes up with, well, why don't we have per borrow one government, financed and run a grocery store? And people are like, oh, socialism, communism. Yeah. But the voters are like, Yeah, that sounds good because I could afford that. Mm-hmm. And, you know, just having other things that, were free. It's great that AOC did the same thing.
6: Exactly. And it inspired them. And for example, with Disrupt, we did our launch in mid-December and then we went super viral when we put out in social media what we stood for. And, we averaged around like 1.4 million.
5: You know what? Because, Carlos, we have less than a minute left. I'm sorry to interrupt you, but I really want you to get out this answer.
6: Yes.
5: Tell us in less than 60 seconds about Disrupt and how what you're building is different from the traditional political organizing, especially in college campuses today.
6: What we're building is a cultural movement that really reaches young people, gives them a place where they can find friends, community, and purpose. And that third place is going to be essential to mobilizing young people for the midterms, for the presidential, and for a long-term political movement that really fights the real people responsible for stealing the American dream. So we're going to be setting up chapters, Disrupt communities all across the country, college campuses, high schools, cities and towns. This is not just campuses, people, young professionals, people who are not in college, because ultimately we need to make politics accessible. And it has to be, we need to understand that politics is a downstream of culture and people, the barrier needs to be lower and accessible and then actually fight for what young people believe in, which is a future that is not ruled by these oligarchs and take on the establishment.
1: I'm Rick Smith, and this is Labor History in Two. On this day in labor history, the year was 1938. That was the day the Keene Mountain coal mine exploded near Grundy, Virginia. Described as a flame-belching volcano, the explosion killed 45 and injured 3 more. It is considered one of the worst mining disasters in the history of Virginia. One surviving miner described the scene saying, quote, "I saw coal-carrying cars, motors, slate, and timbers spouted as if from a cannon." The state mine inspector determined the miners had been killed instantly. The mine had just opened the year before and produced 40 railroad cars of coal a day. But the mine was also owned by the Red Jacket Coal Company. In Mingo County, West Virginia, years earlier, Red Jacket had been a key player in keeping the UMWA out, making its employees sign yellow dog contracts and winning injunctions against union organizing. As a member of the Williamson Coal Operators Association, Red Jacket contributed to the hostile anti-union environment that created the conditions for the Matewan Massacre and the Battle of Blair Mountain in the early 20s. They called in Baldwin Phelps detectives to start evicting Matewan strikers from company housing. In the aftermath of the 1938 explosion, new mine safety regulations were demanded. The inspectors were finally given the legal right to conduct inspections over the protest of mine owners in 1941. However, there was no power to enforce the new regulations. The Phipps family commemorated the disaster in its 1965 song, Red Jacket Mine Explosion.

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2: A $31,000 medical bill, a four-week delay for a critical test. And this didn't happen to someone unfamiliar with the system. It happened to someone who spent decades working inside it. Welcome to Code WAC, where we break down how healthcare really works in America and what it means for you and your family. Today, we're talking about insurance denials, hidden incentives, and why getting care can feel like navigating a system designed to stop you. 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Since retiring, he's turned his attention to healthcare system reform, authoring the e-books Unnecessary Deaths and Hostile Takeover, How Wall Street and Congress Hijacked American Healthcare, and How We Can Take It Back.
3: 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Billing operates in a different system than care, and patients are largely outside that system.
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0: And we are back. We've got a full house. We just had a lovely chat off the air about football. We won't get into that. We'll have to do that for another day. I think we could call that episode Three Guys and One Chick talking football. Anyway, welcome and welcome back. Only true democracy and talk. I'm Leslie Marshall. And joining us, we have not one but two guests from the Teamsters Local 120. They represent over 15,000 workers in Wisconsin, Minnesota, Iowa North, and South Dakota. They are Scott Kruner and Brad Lusk. Now, Scott works as a business agent for Teamsters Local 120 in Minneapolis, Minnesota. He's been in this role for 8 years, and he's been a Teamster for 28 years, including 10 serving as a union steward. And before becoming a steward, Scott worked as a truck driver in the construction industry. And Brad, he is the first shift flex operator at Actis Nutrition. Now, that's formerly Foremost Farms, in case you're like, what's that name? They're in Sparta, Wisconsin. He's worked at the facility for 12 years. He's been a Teamster since he started, and Brad became a union steward just over a year ago. Wonderful to have both gentlemen with us on the program. You guys okay with first names, or would you prefer me to be formal and do Mr. Kruna and Mr. Lusk?
1: Oh, not at all, Leslie. Scott is fine, yeah. Yeah, thanks
0: even
1: so much
0: Even though I'm
1: a
0: New England Patriots fan, I can be on a first name basis.
1: There you go.
0: Well, I want to talk, and first I want to direct people to the website. You guys have your own website, teamsterslocal120.org. So you, during the breaks or, you know, later, you know, you can just find out more information that we may not cover today. And these websites, I got to say, Teamsters websites are a plethora of information, just a lot of good stuff there, and a good way to learn beyond what you're hearing and what you're watching. Guys, thank you for being with us. I know that you're very, very busy. Now, the Wisconsin Teamsters have authorized strikes at Actis Nutrition and Foremost Farms. Basically, you have workers, dairy workers, who are pushing back against what anybody in their right mind would push back against, in my opinion, and I think most Americans would agree. You know, when you have corporations at a time like this, when, you know, people are saying everything's getting more expensive, and not even looking at what's going to happen with, you know, premiums for some people that have health care that may not be provided for their employer because they're not union workers. Union workers get that health care. But what do they want to do right now? They want to cut. They want to make cuts to health care. Cutting health care when we don't know what's coming down the pipe the first of the year. They want to cut pensions when prices are going up and the future is very uncertain, and other protections. So let's talk about this. You have right there at Actis Nutrition and the two Foremost farms, you have over 150 workers there alone, right? Let's just start right there with Scott.
1: Yeah. Well, thanks again for having us on, Leslie. It's a real honor to be on your show. So, in Western Wisconsin there, there's Wisconsin just known for its dairies, and we do represent multiple dairies in that area. Specifically, this one that we're talking about in Sparta, you're talking about 40 workers who are standing up against corporate greed. I mean, that's really what it is. These guys, they enjoyed a contract under Foremost Farms, a mature contract, one that had been established over a number of years, and they worked hard, voted these contracts in, maybe took some concessions on things like wages in order to build up things like their pensions, their health care coverages, just like you talked about. And it was literally pulled out from underneath them when this Foremost Farm sold the facility to a place called Actis Nutrition based out of Eden Prairie, Minnesota. And they have several other dairies in the area, and they chose not to honor that contract. There was language in the contract, successor language in the contract, and they just flat out ignored it. And, we protested that through the grievance process. It's in arbitration right now. We're waiting on a decision. But we're not going to stand by and let big corporations like this and let corporate greed just run right over the top of our members and you know, the good, hardworking men and women of Western Wisconsin.
0: This is why the Teamsters are a wonderful organization, because you guys, you fight hard for your workers. And I've seen things go on for years and usually prevail in the end. I see usually like 99.999% of the time. You know, Brad, these individuals that are going to be striking, that are being affected with this corporate greed, these cuts that, you know, are really hurting somebody, you know, trying to make ends meet and trying to, you know, just, you know, make a living for their family. They're employed at three locations, but these three locations, just they're pretty special because they're critical to dairy production and processing throughout Western Wisconsin, correct?
2: Yep. I mean, farmers got to milk cows every day. It's got to go somewhere. So it's pretty important to keep these plants open and running and keeping the workers happy.
0: I know some people, Brad, have read about, and I have read about protein facilities, like a protein facility in Sparta. Can you explain for people that, aren't as aware and educated on the dairy business, what that does, what a protein facility does that Actis currently is operating there in Sparta?
2: So we take a byproduct off of cheese plants. It's called whey. Mm-hmm. And we get the protein out of that, runs through a dryer in a powder, and that gets shipped all over as a ingredient in some of the products that are sold at major
0: stores.
2: That's
0: what we're putting in our protein shakes, right? Whey protein, in our scoop. We always look for whey protein. Now, Foremost also, Scott, still continues to run a couple of plants, and those are cheese processing plants in Rickland Center and Lancaster, correct? Are these being affected by these cuts under this umbrella and under this sale from Foremost to Actis?
1: So, no, those two facilities are still being operated under Foremost Farms. And so we're currently in negotiations with those locations separately from Sparta. Sparta is the one that was sold, and that's the one that our main concern right now is on those workers in Sparta. It's just what this company, this Actis Nutrition, has done to those workers is unconscionable. They ignored the union contract that they knew very well was there, right? And so we're trying to get those guys a fair contract. Really, when it comes down to it, that's really what we want. And the two main issues are, like you had already mentioned, the healthcare. They enjoyed Teamster, Team Care, healthcare, and this company just wants to maintain every bit of control, and they want to put those guys into a company plan that they have exclusive control over and can change the conditions and the terms of that plan at any time they want. They don't want them in a pension plan because they frankly don't have a say in what happens and cannot change that because those are guaranteed benefits that those members would enjoy. And under a company 401k that they maintain 100% control of, it's just frankly, there's no protection there that, as you well know, what a union contract can offer. So we just want a fair contract, and that's what we're fighting for. And these guys are willing to walk out and stand on the street and would rather stand on the street than work under a contract that doesn't have these protections. And they're willing to do it. And as you well know, the Teamsters will stand behind them, and we have their back, every step of the way.
0: Brad, just 30 days before selling the Sparta plant to Actis, and of course, nobody says to the workers, how do you feel about this? Let's have a vote. do you want to do this?
2: Yeah.
0: To me, it's such a betrayal, right? You go to a job interview, for a certain position, you're working for a company. This is the company you want to work for. This is the job you want to be in. Here are the rules. Now, of course, things can change, but this is beyond changing, because when you have a sale and you have a finalized contract, less than a month with the Teamsters, and like Scott had said, there is successor language. Now, I've only done a couple of semesters of law school, but this is pretty much law school 101. Actis can argue this is not worth the paper it's written on, but it is very valuable, the paper it's written on, because it is a legally binding contract that's supposed to protect those workers. So, Brad, I would imagine you're there, you have the workers' ears. What are they saying? Do they feel completely, first of all, what a great way to have a new company have all their employees hate them from the start,
2: yeah,
0: right? Hey, welcome. We're going to treat you like crap. We're not going to honor what you were told is going to happen with this transition.
2: Yeah, the attitude there is very low. It was very devastating. We were so excited to have this contract with Foremost. And then, like you said, 30 days later, they come in and say, yep, we're selling. And then we find out that Actis is not taking the contract. And they did not start out on a good foot, for sure. We want to work hard for the company. We're willing to work hard, but we just want to be treated fairly. That's all. I mean,
0: that's not
2: asking for too much.
0: You're not. Also, because it's not like they're saying these are demands and this is something new and this is something that they're, you know, bringing to the, you know, bargaining table. No, this is something that was already agreed upon and in writing with that successor language. We're going to take a break. We're going to be back with these two fine gentlemen, and we're going to talk more about what Actis is doing at this plant in Sparta. And what they're doing is they're completely ignoring and violating the terms of a legally binding contract that screws more hardworking American workers in the dairy industry in Wisconsin. We'll be back right after this.
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7: Rising CO2 levels reduce nutritional content of plants, studies show. 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
7: The Iran war really is fueling a renewable energy boom, just not here.
9: All of that irony and more straight ahead from BradBlog.com. I'm Brad Friedman.
7: And I'm Desi Doyen.
9: Stand by for 6 minutes of independent green news, politics, analysis, and snarky comment.
8: Those who fought to keep the world hooked on fossil fuels are inadvertently supercharging the global renewables boom.
9: Finally, something Trump didn't suck at. This is your Green News Report. Okay, Desi Doyen, I don't know what your lead story here is about. I understand that the war has been terminated, according to Donald Trump last Friday. So what fake news do you have for us today?
7: Oh, I only wish that that.

0: Research showing that rising carbon dioxide in the atmosphere is making food crops less nutritious. CO2 is necessary for plants to grow, but too much CO2 is like junk food, making it difficult for plants to obtain nutrients, causing mineral deficiencies that reduce the nutritional value of humanity's most important crops. Today, rice, wheat, beans, peanuts, chickpeas, and many other crops contain lower levels of protein, iron, and other essential vitamins and minerals than they did just a generation ago. Experts warn of the increased risk of hunger and life-threatening nutritional deficiencies around the world as CO2 levels continue to rise due to humanity's activities.
1: I don't understand. All of these climate deniers over on Fox News told me that more CO2 would be great. It grows more plants. Everything will be much better with more CO2.
0: Yeah, too much CO2 is plant food, like candy is food.
1: Well, I do like candy.
0: Some better news. It is still early yet, but data from around the world increasingly show that the Iran war really is resulting in permanent demand destruction for fossil fuels as governments look to speed up electrification of their economies and secure new domestic energy supplies, primarily renewable energy and storage. And consumers are doing so, too. The Financial Times reports that EV ownership has hit a tipping point in China and many other parts of the world, with people buying more electric cars than gas. Demand for rooftop solar is surging in Europe. In the UK, solar panels are now being installed on average every 3 minutes since the Iran conflict began. A surge in rooftop solar begun in the last fossil fuel crisis has helped Pakistan and Spain weather the economic impacts. And Simon Steele, the executive secretary of the United Nations climate talks, relished the irony at a planning meeting for this year's upcoming summit.
2: From this tragedy, an immense irony is unfolding. Those who fought to keep the world hooked on fossil fuels are inadvertently supercharging the global renewables boom. And this latest crisis has made the economic logic of renewables impossible to ignore. Renewables offer safer, cheaper, cleaner energy that can't be held captive by narrow shipping straits or global conflicts.
1: 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I'm Brad Friedman.
0: And I'm Desi Doyen.
1: And this has been your Green News Report.
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5: Hey, we are back. How you doing? Happy Tuesday. I'm Leslie Marshall. Welcome or welcome back. Only True Democracy and Talk. Thank you for listening, watching, whether you do it live or, you know, you're watching later after we taped at your convenience. Taking a listen. You got to listen up to what's happening here because it's you got to stand up for injustice. My parents taught me that, and I think most of us know that's the right thing to do. I think that's the American way. And this is an injustice, what's happening to these workers in the state, in the great state of Wisconsin. And, Teamsters Local 120, we are talking with Scott Kruna and Brad Lusk for Local 120. Scott works for them in Minneapolis, Minnesota. And we mentioned that Brad is flex operator at Actis, which formerly was Foremost Farms in Sparta. They sold to Actis and they came up with an agreement so that their workers would be protected. And Actis is basically, sticking the middle finger up to that contract and the workers by wanting to cut their healthcare benefits, not just cut, change the entire healthcare program that they have. They have a really great healthcare plan with the Teamsters. A union healthcare plan is going to be better than most corporate plans. The corporate plans are going to try and nickel and dime you and give you the least healthcare for the least amount of money for them, so they have more money for their pocket. And then, of course, their pensions. You just shouldn't touch what people work so hard and pay into throughout their lives. Getting back to the gentleman, thank you for holding and getting back. Actis, Scott, have presented what they call their last, best, and final offer. And then, of course, the workers said, you know, okay, you know, we're going to strike in 10 days. You're not going to screw, you know, with our health care.

0: our pensions, picket line protections, and maintenance of standards language. Can you expound a little bit more about some of that language? Because I think people fully understand cuts to health care and screwing with somebody's health care package and their pensions. We know what about picket line protections, and corporations always try to mess with that. But what are these maintenance of standards language that these workers are also striking over that negatively would impact them as workers in this field and for this company?
1: Yeah, sure. Happy to. So, this started for me. I jumped into this process in June, bargaining with the company, as we talked about, trying to get to a contract. A lot of the boilerplate stuff we got through, but at the end of the day, these guys had a vote to respond to the company's last, best, and final offer on December 1st. And in that last, best, and final offer, you get to that last, best, and final offer when you've literally bargained to the point where the company says, we're not willing to give any more. This is as far as we're willing to go. And so what was left out of that offer was obviously, like we talked about, the Central States pension, the team care health care, but also those maintenance of standards language. So the maintenance of standards is something like it's an aid to protect in past practice situations. Something like, if your company gave you a Christmas bonus, right? It's the holidays right now. If they gave you a Christmas bonus every year, and then that was the standard at your company, and then they agreed on maintenance of standards language, that would mean they agree to maintain that standard that has been, happened for years. And then going forward, if the company did similar to what, you would be scared, somebody like Actis, the way they've treated these members, they're going to pull the rug out from under them. That maintenance of standards allows you to, through the grievance and arbitration procedure, challenge the takeaway of something like a Christmas bonus. And it allows these members a voice in the workplace and a way to say, hell no, we're not going to take that. You don't get the only say in this. So that's what that language is intended to protect. And that's one of the things that the company, Actis Nutrition, said, we're not going to put in this offer.
0: Brad, the members negotiated without a doubt in good faith, and they secured a strong agreement. So the workers, the Teamsters members, held up their end of the deal. No wonder they're ready to hit the street because they want to get what's rightfully theirs. Tom Erickson, president of Local 120 and director of the Teamsters Warehouse Division, has said as much. Brad, are they just, again, are they in complete shock? They're like, because I would think, wait a minute, this was negotiated in good faith. This was a strong agreement. We had an agreement, both sides agree, and now we're holding up our end of the deal and you are not. Brad?
2: Yeah, there's a lot of frustration. A lot of guys, early on, were like, we got to hit the streets like right away and hit these guys because we're getting screwed over. Our health care, we got guys that are saying that's another car payment or even like a mortgage payment a month just for this insurance. And it's hitting them
0: Yes.
2: hard. I got guys saying they're making less now than they did 20 years ago just because of this insurance. So yeah, there's a lot of frustration and if we don't get the health care that we deserve, we're going to hit the streets.
0: Absolutely, as you should. Scott, I'm wondering, who is advising this Actis company? Because if I were advising them, I would tell them you are headed into a fight that you can't win. That I'm sorry, that to me, 2 + 2 = 4. This is a legally binding contract. These terms were agreed upon. As a matter of fact, the sale could be reversed if depending on the lawyers involved and and on your side of the aisle, they could maybe fight hard enough to say, well, then the sale is null and void because this was a part of the sale. This is part of the transition. These workers are part of this corporation. Do you scratch your head and say who's advising them? Because look, I know it may not happen overnight. Hopefully it's not going to be too long a battle, but I'm sorry. I'll bring my house to Vegas and put it on a roulette table that you guys are going to win this one.
1: Yeah, I mean, it is a head scratcher for sure. So what I can tell you is that under Tom Erickson, our principal officer here at Local 120, we've got competent attorneys working on that. So I don't claim to I don't claim to get into that realm, but we absolutely trust our attorneys. And I can tell you that is still unresolved, right? Is that matter. So, but what Brad is talking about is this healthcare, the costs to these members have gone up under this company plan to the point where they're so frustrated. And, you know, under General President Sean O'Brien of the Teamsters and the way he has turned the international and the Teamsters nationwide, all across North America, as a more militant union and willing to stand up to this type of, I mean, we're not going to be bullied by these guys, right? These members, we're going to stand up. And so there's a strike and defense fund at the international. So when these men and women do finally say we've had enough and we're going to hold a picket sign instead of working under your plan, they're going to be taken care of, right? There's going to be strike benefits if they do have to walk those picket lines. So just rest assured that the Teamsters will take care of these members and we will have their back. So,
0: and by the way, just to show how dedicated these people are to wanting to receive what they were promised legally in writing in an agreement, they're not only willing to picket and strike, they're willing to do it in December in Wisconsin. And I've lived in Wisconsin. I lived there in the summer. I lived in Milwaukee in the summer. Great summer fest, by the way. And I lived there in the summer. But I got to tell you, you know, and I'm from Boston, that, you know, you guys beat us in winters and resilience and stuff like that. So this is not an easy task or an easy decision, you know, by any means. But this is how important this is to them. And I mean, come on, you're talking healthcare and pensions, you know, hello. I also wanted to ask you, Scott, Foremost Farms seems to be pushing for similar reductions at their Richland Center, if I'm saying that wrong, plant and Lancaster plant. And Actis is moving to slash workers and you know their benefits and protections. Do we see some foreshadowing and some concern coming down the line at those two other plants? Is there a concern that Foremost may sell those facilities in the future as well?
1: So 100%. I mean, that's exactly right. Those two facilities, as you can imagine, the trust has really been eroded there. I mean, is sort of the safe way to say that. There is successor language. There's negotiations going on actively. I think we're close to setting up a vote for those locations with some successor language that has been enhanced to prevent that company from doing what it did to these workers. So I think right now we're waiting on votes at those two facilities. But I mean, this affects customers all across Western Wisconsin. It affects the farmers. And we know right now what farmers are going through in this country, yes, nationwide, not just in Wisconsin. And so where are these guys going to bring their milk if there's no facilities to bring them to? So I think this is just it's an indication of what's going on, not just in Western Wisconsin. We can look at it at the small picture at the local level, but you could expand this out nationwide.
0: Absolutely. There's always America's a domino doing. Effect. Like you mentioned, right, the farmers who supply the milk to the facility, but what about the consumers who are putting that high protein, that whey protein into their products, the small and large businesses that are using that whey protein? Come on, how many of the baristas are putting some whey protein shots into those coffees?
1: Everybody should be paying attention to what's going on here right now and look at it. It could happen to their doorstep next.
0: Absolutely, and that's why we're so glad that you guys took the time to be with us today. Teamsters Local 120, we have Scott Kruna, you've just heard from, and Brad Lusk. Scott, Teamsters Local 120 in Minneapolis, Minnesota, and he's the business agent for them, as I mentioned. And Brad is a First Shift Flex operator at Actis Nutrition.
3: I'm Rick Smith, and this is Labor History in Two. This day in labor history, the year was 1938. That was the day the Keene Mountain coal mine exploded near Grundy, Virginia. Described as a flame-belching volcano, the explosion killed 45 and injured 3 more. It is considered one of the worst mining disasters in the history of Virginia. One surviving miner described the scene saying, quote, "I saw coal-carrying cars, motors, slate, and timbers spouted as if from a cannon." The state mine inspector determined the miners had been killed instantly. instantly. The mine had just opened the year before and produced 40 railroad cars of coal a day. But the mine was also owned by the Red Jacket Coal Company. In Mingo County, West Virginia, years earlier, Red Jacket had been a key player in keeping the UMWA out, making its employees sign yellow dog contracts and winning injunctions against union organizing. As a member of the Williamson Coal Operators Association, Red Jacket contributed to the hostile anti-union environment that created the conditions for the Matewan Massacre and the Battle of Blair Mountain in the early 20s. They called in Baldwin Phelps detectives to start evicting Matewan strikers from company housing. In the aftermath of the 1938 explosion, new mine safety regulations were demanded. The inspectors were finally given the legal right to conduct inspections over the protest of mine owners in 1941. However, there was no power to enforce the new regulation. The Phipps family commemorated the disaster in its 1965 song, Red Jacket Mine Explosion.

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2: A $31,000 medical bill, a four-week delay for a critical test. And this didn't happen to someone unfamiliar with the system. 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Welcome to Code WAC, where we break down how healthcare really works in America and what it means for you and your family. 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Since retiring, he's turned his attention to healthcare system reform, authoring the e-books Unnecessary Deaths and Hostile Takeover, How Wall Street and Congress Hijacked American Healthcare, and How We Can Take It Back.
3: I had a set of specialized diagnostic tests at a cancer center in Seattle. 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Billing operates in a different system than care, and patients are largely outside that system.
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5: What you're suggesting is that people of one race, blacks in Louisiana, will have to be 51% of the population before they'll be able to elect another black candidate. Because what you're saying is partisanship is non-negotiable. You're going to have 6 districts out of 7 always white, because that's our partisanship. That means blacks never have a chance, no matter what their number is, until they reach more than 51%.
6: Yep,

0: 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Out in Lanchester, Pennsylvania on W News, Maui, Hawaii's KAKU, in Columbus, Ohio on WGRN, Palinville, New York's WLPP, Rochester, New York's WRFZ, down in New Orleans on WHIV, out in Gallup, Mexico on KNIZ, Concord, New Hampshire's WNHN, Fayetteville, Arkansas's KPSQ, in Seattle on KODX, Richmond, Virginia's WRWK, Fairmont, West Virginia's WEFR, Janesville, Wisconsin's WADR, Minneapolis, St. Paul's AM 950 KTNF. We also stream coast to coast and around the globe every day on the internet, on the Progressive Voices channel, Netroots Radio, Radio for Humans, NicoleSandler.com, Radio Free Brooklyn, No Lies Radio, Detour Talk, Delmarva FM, and most of your favorite podcast sites blanketing planet Earth. I'm Brad Friedman, your friendly investigative blogger, journalist, troublemaker, muckraker, an all-around swell fellow, says me from bradblog.com, though I must admit I'm not feeling all that swell today for some odd reason. Desi Doyen?
1: No, but I have a feeling we're going to get to that.
0: Yes, we are. Right now, we have been covering the unprecedented mid-decade gerrymandering wars kicked off last year with Donald Trump's orders to Republican state legislatures to redraw their U.S. House districts for partisan advantage in the 2026 midterms. It has been a war in which Democrats, to the surprise of many, have pushed back vigorously, allowing voters to decide on mid-decade redistricting in states like California and Virginia that otherwise previously had voted to leave redistricting to independent bipartisan commissions. The result of all of that over the past almost full year has been largely a wash for both parties, at least until Florida's Republican-dominated state legislature convened a special session this week to re-gerrymander their already gerrymandered U.S. House map in hopes of flipping four currently blue House districts to red ones, a vote that has now been approved by both chambers of the Florida legislature as we go to air this afternoon, to be signed shortly by Republican Governor Ron DeSantis. But even as we covered all of the battles in all of the various states over the past several months, we have warned each time pretty much that a pending decision at the corrupted U.S. Supreme Court in Louisiana versus Calais was likely to come in soon and could upend the entire redistricting war, and depending on when it came in, could mean that all bets could be off before the 2026 election, as an adverse ruling, depending on the timing, could allow GOP-controlled states to redistrict as many as a dozen more currently majority-minority U.S. House districts to partisan advantage of the Republicans. Well, as the AP describes it this afternoon, the Supreme Court on Wednesday weakened a landmark civil rights era law that has, at least until now, increased minority representation in Congress and elsewhere, striking down a majority black congressional district in Louisiana, and thus opening the door for more redistricting across the country that will likely aid partisan Republican efforts to control the House. In a 6-3 ruling, the court's corrupted Republican majority found that a Louisiana district represented by Democrat Cleo Fields relied too heavily on race and not apparently enough on purely partisan politics, which the court has previously determined is entirely okay. That partisan politicians are perfectly allowed to draw congressional and state districts to protect themselves and their party, but apparently as of today, drawing districts as per the Voting Rights Act's constitutional mandate to ensure equal justice and equal representation for minority voters is somehow discriminatory and unconstitutional in and of itself, if I am understanding the court's ruling correctly. And that in the case of Louisiana, and elsewhere, efforts to ensure appropriate minority representation is in itself discriminatory, presumably against white people? We'll ask our guests momentarily. Chief Justice John Roberts had described the 6th congressional district in question in Louisiana as a, quote, snake that stretches more than 200 miles to link parts of Shreveport, Alexandria, Lafayette, and Baton Rouge, which is true. It did so to ensure minority representation, or at least that minorities were able at all to elect representatives of their own choosing. There are many snakes drawn as congressional districts around the country that were not struck down, that have been found perfectly constitutional by this same court, so long as they are drawn for purely cynical partisan reasons. That apparently is just fine. But the landmark law created by Congress 60 years ago in 1965 and re-upped several times since to finally codify the 15th Amendment, as ratified nearly 100 years earlier in 1870, allows for, as Justice Sam Alito wrote for the court's 6 Republicans in the case of the Louisiana district, a, quote, unconstitutional gerrymander. Friendly reminder that the 15th Amendment to the U.S. Constitution, adopted in the wake of the Civil War, bars the denial or abridging of the right to vote, quote, on account of race, color, or previous condition of servitude, and explicitly states in its second of only 2 sentences, quote, the Congress, not the Supreme Court, but the Congress shall have power to enforce this article by appropriate legislation. And when the appropriate legislation, the Voting Rights Act, was adopted in 1965, the act explicitly declared that it was passed, quote, to enforce the 15th Amendment to the Constitution of the United States. But after the right-wing high court effectively gutted Section 5 of the act back in 2013, which had required jurisdictions with a history of discrimination in elections to demonstrate before new election laws were enacted that they did not discriminate. And now, after Wednesday's gutting of Section 2, which remained standing to at least allow challenges to racially discriminatory voting laws after they were adopted, well, is there anything left at all in the Voting Rights Act? The majority today placated themselves by saying that the law still stands, though I'm not sure how. Justice Elena Kagan, writing a dissent for the 3 liberal justices, warned, quote, the consequences are likely to be far-reaching and grave. Today's decision renders Section 2 all but a dead letter, she said. For the moment, in regard to redistricting, some are arguing that the effect of the ruling may be felt more strongly in 2028 because most filing deadlines for this year's congressional races have already passed. Louisiana, though, may have to change its redistricting plan to comply with the decision. Other states may try to change their districts as well in time for their 2026 primaries. The voting rights law, at least until today, had succeeded in opening the ballot box to Black, Hispanic, Asian, Native American, and other racial minorities by reducing persistent discrimination in voting. Nearly 70 of the 435 congressional districts are protected by Section 2. For now, election law expert Nicholas Stephanopoulos has estimated. But Justice Alito wrote that, quote, allowing race to play any part in government decision-making represents a departure from the constitutional rule that applies in almost every other context. He said Section 2 is effectively limited to instances of intentional discrimination, which is, I guess, unless someone says out loud that, hey, we're redrawing these districts to disenfranchise Black people. Well, that's a very high standard to prove. Justice Kagan said the upshot of the decision is that states, quote, can, without legal consequence, systematically now dilute minority citizen voting power. Quote, this is a complete and total victory for American voters, said the Trump White House, adding, we commend the court for putting an end to the unconstitutional abuse of the Voting Rights Act and protecting civil rights. Whose civil rights? Well, we'll discuss. The chair of the Democratic Congressional Campaign Committee, Congresswoman Susan DelBene of Washington State, meanwhile called the decision appalling, decrying it to be, quote, against the fundamental right of every American citizen to vote. But she remained defiant in asserting that Democrats were poised nonetheless to regain the House majority in November, quote, despite this corrupt and targeted assault on the voting rights of black and brown Americans from the Supreme Court. Election law expert Rick Hassin was perhaps even more blunt in his opinion about the ruling, describing it as, quote, the worst ruling in a century, which is saying quite a lot, given this corrupted court's series of horrendous rulings in recent years. He went on to charge that the decision would, quote, bleach the halls of Congress, state legislatures, and local bodies like city councils by ending the protections of Section 2 of the Act, which had provided a pathway to assure that voters of color would have some rudimentary, fair representation. Joining us now is Dan Vicuña, National Director of Redistricting and Representation at the Good Government Nonprofit Common Cause. We have spoken to Dan for years now on this program, even as the Supreme Court has piece by piece dismantled voting rights. Common Cause, of course, was the challenger in the landmark 2019 redistricting case, Rucho v. Common Cause, in which the corrupted court ruled at the time that federal courts may not hear challenges to partisan gerrymanders, that it was a matter to be left to the states, even as racial gerrymandering remained barred under the Federal Voting Rights Act. Well, that was then. This may be something else entirely. Dan Vicuña, welcome back to the broadcast, sir. Thank you for joining us on what I know is a very busy and pretty grim day for voting rights advocates.
2: Yeah, I appreciate you having me. I wish it was under better circumstances, but happy to talk out.
0: Yeah.
2: Talk out what's going on.
0: Yeah, that's what we have to do. Let's begin with, your top reaction here to this ruling from the court on Wednesday, and then we'll spend some time digging down into some of the specifics of what it practically means moving forward, but just your top line reactions here today.
2: Well, this is just another one of the significant attacks that the Supreme Court has launched against the Voting Rights Act, against the landmark protections that really revolutionized our democracy. And this Roberts Court has been whittling away at them. And this really strikes a big blow against fairness in redistricting, against the opportunity of people to have a voice in their government, particularly people of color.
0: Weren't we told by Chief Justice John Roberts back in 2013 in the Shelby County case that when they gutted Section 5 that there was no need to worry because racial discrimination in elections was still totally barred under the law, specifically under Section 2, the very section that was, for all intents and purposes, it seems to me, gutted today, at least when it comes to racial gerrymanders, along with his vote, by the way?
2: Yeah, I mean, the court has done an incredible job narrowing, basically eliminating the most effective protections we have or that we could have against an autocracy, you know, against sort of the authoritarian approach to government that Donald Trump and his allies seek. I mean, they starting with, you know, you mentioned the Section 5 decision, the Shelby County decision. Eliminating kind of the ability of the federal government to oversee voting changes that might be discriminatory. In the Rucho case you mentioned, where you know, litigators tried to get a ruling out of the Supreme Court that partisan gerrymandering, you know, the manipulation of our voting districts for political partisan purposes should be unconstitutional. The court said, nope, we're going to walk away. Not our problem. Yeah, but like you said, there's still protections under Section 2. Just 3 years ago, the court said very clearly in Milligan, a case out of Alabama with the same justices, looked at the protections of Section 2 to stop racial discrimination and gerrymandering and to ensure representation in the halls of power of people of color and said that this was the right approach. This is the law of the land. And again, consistent with their years-long campaign to whittle away and destroy the protections that were won in the blood, sweat, and tears of civil rights marchers on Civil War battlefields to eliminate those. And they did so again today. So you're seeing an incredible narrowing of the tools that Americans can use to stop racial discrimination in this country and our democracy.
0: And one of the things I pointed out in my intro, because it kind of drives me nuts, and this has been going back to Scalia talking about this, you know, claiming to be a constitutional conservative, a textualist, worried about what the Constitution actually says. I underscored the point that, you know, the 15th Amendment is two sentences long. The second sentence is the Congress shall have power to enforce this article by appropriate legislation. Did the fact come up that that was, you know, specifically granted to Congress, that Congress has actually been doing their job? It took them 100 years. But as of 1965, they were actually doing their job here, that this was not, a matter seemingly to be left to the Supreme Court. I mean, it seems to counter what the amendment actually says here as far as, you know, who shall have the power to enforce this article.
2: Right. And it's worked incredibly well. And, you know, even so, you have the broader context of what, you know, the framers of the 15th Amendment wanted to do, which was end racial discrimination in voting. But even more specifically, you know, Congress passed the Voting Rights Act, and it's worked fabulously. But even more specifically, in the redistricting context, the Supreme Court, in this case called Bolden from, I think it was the early 80s, they tried to make it much harder then for plaintiffs to go to court. And by stating that the plaintiffs would have to prove intentional discrimination, you know, basically, you know, something that doesn't happen anymore, right? You're kind of smoking gun of somebody saying we want to discriminate on the grounds of race. And Congress, in direct response to the Supreme Court, went back to the drawing board and said, no, this to effectively enforce protections against racial discrimination and voting, we want an effects test. What is the actual effect of a voting change, in particular a map, on the populace? Does the effect reduce the voting strength of people of color? And so when a case came up again after Congress made it clear its intent to ensure that this was really an effects thing and not make plaintiffs go search for some racially discriminatory intent or smoking gun, then the court interpreted and said, okay, here's what we're going to do. We're going to make sure that if a community of color is kind of compact enough, you can put them in a normal shaped district and they vote the same and the white majority usually votes against them. And we kind of look at some other recent history of discrimination, that you've got to draw a district to empower that community. And Congress spoke very clearly.
0: Yeah.
2: The court gave guidelines on that. And now the courts decided they're going to write the law.
0: They just keep moving the goalposts. The Republican majority on the court asserts that the opinion was a limited ruling, Dan, that it preserves the central tenet of the Voting Rights Act, while the court's non-Republican dissenters argue the court has taken the final step here to dismantle the landmark civil rights law, to which I must ask, what central tenet are the right-wingers preserving at this point, at least as they see it? Is there any truth to their claim?
2: No. I mean, you know, Justice Alito is telling you to, you know, are you going to believe me or your lying eyes? Like the words are there in terms of how this fundamentally reshapes and eliminates protections for people of color. And the dissent is absolutely dripping with frustration and contempt, because they were at least hoping the majority would be honest and say this is a fundamental dismantling of the voting rights and protections against racism in redistricting and in voting. But no, this is a huge revolutionary change that thoroughly narrows the pathways for people seeking to stop racial discrimination in the drawing of our districts.
0: Is there any other, and I'm trying to be fair, and I'm probably too fair, but is there any other legitimate reason to roll back these voting protections beyond sheer Republican partisanship? Is there any hint that, in the opinion, that there really is some sort of legitimate discrimination going on that has nothing to do with partisan politics by the court, like discrimination against white people or something? I mean, what are they holding on to here in this ruling?
2: To me, the most generous interpretation is a logical fallacy to say, that as if, I think the Voting Rights Act has been a victim of its own success, right? That it's been a revolutionary change in terms of Black, Latino, Native, Asian American, representation in Congress and state legislatures and city councils. It's given people of color a voice. And now the court is saying it's working, so we don't need it. When the Shelby County decision came down, in her dissent, Justice Ginsburg, used the analogy of, there's a rainstorm and the umbrella is preventing you from getting wet, so you throw it away, which makes no sense. Right. That's the most generous interpretation outside of kind of partisan intent. I don't know.
0: So what then is the practical immediate effect of this ruling? First, for the critical 2026 midterm elections, of course. We've been covering, as I noted, the gerrymandering wars over the past, 8 months or so. For a start, I presume there'll be one less majority-minority district in Louisiana. One-third of that state is Black, and there would have been two majority-minority House districts in a state with six members of Congress. That's kind of sounds fair to me, but what is the practical immediate effect right now?
2: I think in a lot of places around the country, the voting process is really far along, right? You kind of mentioned this in the intro about how you've got people have filed to run. They know which districts they're going to be in, and some of the primaries are starting or you have happened or are kind of in the midst of, the voting election administrators are getting ready for that. So I don't know that there are that many places that can kind of turn the wheel and start their discriminating immediately. But I think you will see an acceleration of this after the elections in time for the 2028 elections. And it just have huge implications at every level of government starting then.
0: And I want to ask you about that. But, we've got Senator Marsha Blackburn today, a Republican from Tennessee. She's running for governor there. She called on, and by the way, just until I think it was 2010, 2013, it was a very evenly divided state in the state legislature there. The Democrats still had the majority, as I recall. Well, now she's running in Tennessee for governor. She called on state lawmakers after the Calais ruling came down on Wednesday that they should now draw a completely Republican map. She said as much,
2: right.
0: And the state was already gerrymandered in 2022 to have, I think, seven Republicans and just one Democratic Congress member left at this point. But that's not enough. She thinks it should be a completely Republican map. Is that pretty much where we are headed at this point?
2: Yeah, I mean, the decision basically gives a green light. It specifically cites Rucho and, the court's own green light to states to use partisan gerrymandering to engage in that. And so, yeah, I think that you will see states that have some one or two districts that are majority Black, majority Latino, or whatever the case may be, those will be dismantled. They'll be like pizza slices, possibly. They'll carve up those districts and extend them out to wider, more Republican, maybe rural areas, depending on the geography of the state, and ensure that community that's compact and under the previous law would have been put together so they could have a voice in Congress and the state legislature everywhere will be sliced up. And you'll see 10 they'll make up 5-10% in four different districts or whatever, or 5-7 different districts. And so they'll be basically powerless in any one of those districts. And that's what I think they'll look at.
0: And unless someone says, we are doing this to prevent minorities, Black people, Hispanics, whatever, from having representation, unless somebody's stupid enough to say that out loud, there's essentially no way to even challenge that, at least at the federal level. You can't go in there and you can't say it's a partisan gerrymander. You can't do that anymore after the Rucho case. You can't, I guess, if I'm understanding it, you can't go in and say that this is a racial gerrymander unless, I guess, it hurts white people. I mean, is that kind of... There's nothing we can do about it at this point in that regard legally.
2: Right. I will say though that is largely true. The exception, and I'll mention this because Florida, the fight there is very timely. Again, that's a state that has in their constitution, their state constitution, a ban on partisan gerrymandering.
0: Right.
2: That was something that the Supreme Court invited states to do So this effort, you know, I think that, you know, the governor has tried to couch what they're doing in terms of a response to this decision. But it's very clear that, you know, Donald Trump said jump and they said how high. And what Donald Trump wanted was to get more Republican seats. And this is a clear partisan gerrymander that violates the state constitution. So we do still have those kind of protections. But yeah, at the federal level, it's a problem.
0: And at the state level, of course, in a state like Florida, while it might be unlawful to do what the Florida legislature did on Wednesday and essentially redrawing the map to try and flip for blue seats to red, even though that is unconstitutional in Florida, it'll be challenged at the state Supreme Court, which is also in its own way gerrymandered. That I think, what is it, seven of the appointees are were made by Governor DeSantis himself down there?
2: Yeah, I mean, you know, it's definitely a Republican majority court, but we're gonna make them say it out loud. If they're gonna be partisan actors, you know, we will make them disregard the law in plain view of everybody in the state. So, but you know, we expect to look at our legal options. The ban on partisan gerrymandering is very clear. The partisan intent of this map drawing is very clear. So, we'll make our case, and I think we've got a good one.
0: Michael Waldman, the president of the Brennan Center for Justice at NYU, goes on to call on Congress now to take action, arguing that they have a, quote, duty to respond, which, of course, they do, but which also, of course, they won't. Not this Congress, not now in any event. He argues that they, quote, must ban gerrymandering in congressional races immediately. It should restore and strengthen protections against racial discrimination in voting. But of course, why would Republicans ever agree to that? And would there be anything to prevent this particular SCOTUS from simply cutting out the legs from new legislation as they did with the Voting Rights Act if, you know, there was some crazy thing that happened that they actually could pass some sort of new protections in this Congress?
2: Yeah, I mean, look, obviously the hopes for this Congress are not very high in terms of action, but I do think that, you know, in a pro-voter Congress, there is a ban on partisan gerrymandering. It would be is very clearly within the authority of the Congress. The Constitution grants them that authority to regulate congressional elections. And there's,
0: but wasn't that the case for the Voting Rights Act as well?
2: Yeah, I know, but it runs up against some other very unfortunate sort of views on race that the court has. But look, I mean, we got to use the weapons at our disposal, and I think we got to make them say that, you know, we got to pass it first and then make the court say that's a problem. But I think that would be a good – and because primarily, you know, as this case, the decision indicated, you know, partisan gerrymandering is being given as an out to allow racial discrimination. So we got to cut off that avenue for them.
0: We've got just a couple of minutes here, Dan Vicuna, but I want to real quickly hit. This is not just – well, obviously, you already mentioned it's not just 2026. We're going to see an effect in 2028. But I want to also underscore it's not just U.S. House maps that we're talking about, right? What does this mean for state and local governments and so forth moving ahead? All bets off there as well?
2: Yeah, I mean, at every level of government – the Voting Rights Act's former demand to ensure representation for people of color has been in effect. So you have majority-minority districts that were drawn with the VRA in mind at city councils and state legislature and county government, and those are certainly all at risk. You know, they may not have the same kind of partisan desires to dismantle them immediately like some of the state legislatures do, but they are certainly at risk now. And that, you know, people of color made great strides because of the law, and those strides could be stopped in their tracks.
0: Isn't Supreme Court reform at this point the only real solution, Dan? And won't they now be even more emboldened to gut even more longstanding precedents? I mean, they're really going down the to-do list, it seems, at this point.
2: Yeah, I mean, this court is incredibly hostile to voting rights, despite all evidence that that they've worked, and they've worked incredibly well and really changed the way our democracy has functioned for the better. And so I think there will be calls for significant change because of how damning these decisions are to their judgment, their character. So, I mean, I think that'll certainly be part of the discussion, sort of big time reform.
0: Last thought, maybe a ray of hope to end here with Dan. In the past, when protections like this have been gutted, whether it's, you know, voter ID laws, whether it was when they gutted Section 5, it feels like voters were very unhappy about that, that they pushed back minority and non-minority voters alike, that they actually worked harder to assure that they would not be disenfranchised by these people who seem to be working so hard to disenfranchise them. Should we expect to see a similar response to Calais, or am I being too rosy about what we're looking forward to here?
2: No, I mean, you're right. You're not making it up. People get, when people's voting rights are under attack, they realize what a precious, you know, how precious they are, and they get angry. And so we hope that this will fire people up to put pressure on Congress to act. We would love to see state voting rights acts, which weren't touched by this decision, passed in all 50 states to strengthen protections at that level. So, no, I think this could be a catalyst for change for sure.
0: We could use some of that. Dan Vicuña, National Director of Redistricting and Representation at Common Cause. You can find them, of course, on the social medias at Common Cause. Dan Vicuña is, are you over on Blue Sky, Dan? I have your Twitter address, but not Blue Sky.
2: You know what? I'm not really on anything anymore. So I would find Common Cause.
0: Good for
2: Common
0: you. Cause, I'm good for you. Smart move, my friend. You can also go to commoncause.org/redistricting, I believe. Dan, really appreciate you joining us here, even on this this grim day. We will we'll talk as all of this moves forward. Thank you, sir.
2: Thank you. Appreciate it.
0: You bet. Okie dokie. Well, that was fun.
1: Well, fun, no, not cheery. Necessarily. But yeah. I am encouraged. Yeah. I will say that I am encouraged that Dan says that Common Cause is going to keep fighting on the state level. They're going to take the fight to Florida, he says. And also the idea that states themselves can pass their own voting rights acts, which means, you know, hey, get organized and make sure that you vote for your state legislature if that's something that you think is important to do.
0: Right. I was going to say, you have to do it in somehow get measures on the ballot if you are in these Republican states, because Lord knows they're not going to put them on there. And, of course, they have made it successively more difficult to put ballot items onto the ballot in those sorts of states for exactly this reason.
1: Yes, and but it also underscores how important it is to vote for your state and local representatives and make sure that other people understand the importance of your state legislature. I mean, the question now becomes, what are you going to do about it? So do something.
0: Yeah. And remember, Republicans at least used to pretend they gave a damn about voting rights. Remember this from Ronald Reagan?
3: The right to vote is the crown jewel of American liberties, and we will not see its luster diminished.
0: Those were the days, huh?
1: Republicans used to care about Reagan.
0: Let's take a quick break, and we'll come back with a few somewhat brighter stories, maybe cheer us up a little bit after today's latest body blow from the corrupt far-right activist jurists on the U.S. Supreme Court majority, some brighter legal news of sorts, and some remarkably terrible new poll numbers for Donald Trump, if we have time for it. And I thought that the ones we shared with you yesterday were awful. Apparently, they are getting worse. Go figure. That and more straight ahead on today's broadcast. I'm Brad Friedman.
1: Hi, this is Desi Doyen from the Green News Report and the Bradcast. 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

0: Back. It's the Bradcast, Brad Friedman from bradblog.com. As we mentioned on yesterday's show, just before airtime, the corrupt puppies over at the Trump DOJ filed another indictment against Trump's former FBI director, who he is mad at. Because years ago, James Comey did the right thing in choosing a special counsel, Robert Mueller, to investigate allegations that Russia had interfered in the 2016 election, because it turns out that they did. But Trump, he's still big mad about it, so he is still trying to punish James Comey for having done his job by putting him in jail somehow, apparently. His first attempt to do so did not work when Comey was indicted on an absurd charge that he had lied to Congress and obstructed Congress. That case was tossed after a judge found that it was unlawfully brought against Comey by a U.S. attorney that Trump had specifically put into the role to bring the indictment. And because it's Donald Trump, he did it unlawfully when he named his personal insurance lawyer to the job, and she was subsequently removed as U.S. attorney. And the case against Comey and the similar attempted revenge indictment against New York Attorney General Letitia James, both of those cases were tossed along with that U.S. attorney. In James's case, Trump was mad at her because she successfully won a civil fraud lawsuit in New York against Donald Trump, his company, its top executives, including his two eldest sons, finding they had defrauded banks and insurance companies to the tune of billions of dollars by lying about Trump's net worth in order to get favorable rates on insurance and bank loans and so forth. But the new case against Comey, if you can believe it, is even dumber than the first one. That he was threatening the life of Donald Trump about a year ago when he posted a photo on Instagram of seashells on the seashore that he had come across in North Carolina on the beach, spelling out 8647, which the White House, at the direction of Fox News, naturally pretended to be furious about, pretended that it was a threat on Donald Trump's life somehow. That 86, which in restaurant speak means to throw something away, and that 47 referred to Trump as the 47th president. But in this case, I guess it meant to kill Donald Trump.
1: Except in restaurants, if you 86 an order, you don't kill the food.
0: So this is exactly like the tweet, by the way, that was from, well, it's not exactly. This was a photo that Comey took that he says he found this on the beach. Unlike the actual tweet from Trump's MAGA pal, Mike Cernovich, during President Biden's presidency, where Cernovich actually typed out the letters 8646, but for which Cernovich, for some reason, has not been charged with any crimes. I don't understand it. It's almost like there are two different systems of justice here. Anyway, despite deleting his post a few hours later, after learning that some were pretending that it was a secret code to kill Donald Trump, and after the new ridiculous charge against Comey a year later, well, James Comey took to his Substack page on Tuesday to respond yet again to the latest ridiculous indictment with a short video.
2: Well, they're back. This time about a picture of seashells on a North Carolina beach a year ago. And this won't be the end of it. But nothing has changed with me. I'm still innocent. I'm still not afraid. And I still believe in the independent federal judiciary. So let's go. But it's really important that all of us remember this is not who we are as a country. This is not how the Department of Justice is supposed to be. And the good news is we get closer every day to restoring those values. Keep the faith.
0: Keep the faith. He's going to keep fighting. And maybe someday we will restore whatever values we actually had, or at least pretended to have. And listen, if he can do it, if he can keep his spirits up, an FBI director facing the potential of 10 years

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2: Actually has. But broad First Amendment protections for free speech, Supreme Court precedent, and Comey's public statements indicating that he did not intend to convey a threat will likely impose a tall burden for the government. The case was charged in the Eastern District of North Carolina, the location of the beach where Comey said he had found the shells. He made an appearance on Wednesday at the federal courthouse in Alexandria, Virginia, the state where he lives. He didn't speak or enter a plea during the appearance, but his legal team teed up at least one argument expected to be invoked, with defense lawyer Patrick Fitzgerald saying that attorneys would argue that the prosecution is vindictive and selective and would ask prosecutors to save communications relevant for that motion. In other words, the conversation among prosecutors themselves, perhaps sent to those prosecutors from the White House or anything else, those all have to be saved. The U.S. Magistrate Judge William Fitzpatrick also rejected the government's request to set conditions on Comey's release, calling it unnecessary.
3: What?
2: You could put an ankle bracelet on him or something
3: like
2: that?
3: Make him stay in prison until the case comes to court? I mean, good Lord.
2: The Supreme Court has held that statements are not protected by the First Amendment if they meet the legal threshold of a, quote, true threat. But that requires prosecutors to prove at a minimum that a defendant recklessly disregarded the risk that a statement could be perceived as threatening violence, you know, like march to the U.S. Capitol and fight like hell or you won't have a country anymore. You know, that sort of reckless statement. In a 2023 Supreme Court case, the majority held that prosecutors have to show that the, quote, defendant had some subjective understanding of the threatening nature of his statements. Court also found previously that hyperbolic political speech is protected speech. But since the current Supreme Court doesn't care about precedent or the rule of law, and there's no current mechanism for holding them accountable other than impeachment, there is nothing to stop them from simply, you know, changing the rules for their pal Donald if they want to, in order to go after Comey. Back in a 1969 case, the justices held that a Vietnam War protester did not make a knowing and willful threat against the president when he remarked that, quote, if they ever make me carry a rifle, the first man I want to get in my sights is LBJ, referring to President Lyndon Johnson at the time. The court noted that laughter in the crowd when the protester made that statement, among other things, showed that it wasn't a serious threat of violence, but seashells on the seashore spelling out 8647. Well, that just runs chills down my spine just saying it. Am I right? Gosh, I hope the president's okay after that. For the record, Merriam-Webster, the dictionary says that 86 is slang, meaning to throw out, to get rid of, or to refuse service to. So, yeah, if you were unclear, this is part of Trump's weaponization of the Justice Department and his witch hunt against his perceived enemies. End of story. Or at least it should be, but his weaponization and witch hunts will continue, because he is a sick and twisted person. Jonathan Turley, Fox News' favorite law professor, wrote an opinion piece published on Tuesday about all of this, saying that, quote, despite being one of Comey's longest critics, the indictment raises troubling free speech issues. In the end, it must be the Constitution, not Comey, that drives the analysis, and this indictment is unlikely to withstand constitutional scrutiny. That's from the Fox News lawyer. If it did, added Turley, it

0: would allow the government to criminalize a huge swath of political speech in the United States.
1: Which potentially could be their goal.
0: Of course it is. In some brighter news, Trump-related court news here, a federal appeals court said its full bench of judges would not rehear Trump's appeal of the $83 million jury award for defaming magazine columnist E. Jean Carroll. The decision paves the way for Trump to ask his corrupted U.S. Supreme Court now to hear his argument involving presidential immunity following the high court's landmark, ridiculous, made-up-from-whole-cloth 2024 decision, pretty much allowing presidents to do anything they damn well please without being held criminally accountable for them. The argument here that, well, he was president at the time that he lied about allegations that were proven in court that he had sexually assaulted Ms. Carroll back in the 90s, that because he was president, he should somehow be allowed to defame her. And the $83 million verdict that was awarded to her by the jury should be tossed. That's his apparent argument anyway. By the way, he has criminal immunity. I don't believe he has any sort of immunity from civil law. But who knows? His corrupt tools on SCOTUS might just play along. But for now, good news. A lower federal appeals court has said, nope, we're not entertaining your nonsense again. Mr. Trump, get lost. You need to pay up. But given, you know, the last story that I covered about Comey, you may find the statement from a Trump spokesperson today to be somewhat amusing. He said, quote, "The American people stand with President Trump in demanding an immediate end to the unlawful, radical weaponization of our justice system and a swift dismissal of all the witch hunts, including the illegal Democrat-funded travesty of the Carroll hoaxes, the defense of which the Attorney General has determined is legally required to be taken over by the Department of Justice because Carroll based her false claims on the president's official acts." They're arguing it was an official presidential act to defame E. Jean Carroll. That's actually what they are arguing here. Roberta Kaplan, a lawyer for Carroll, also issued her own statement saying, quote, "E. Jean Carroll is eager for this case, originally filed in 2019, to be over so that she can finally obtain justice." I think we are all eager for that at this point. We are all eager for all of this nonsense to be over. But it is not yet. And it's still going to be a while, I'm afraid. But one more uplifting story to help me, at least, out of the doldrums here before we go, following the SCOTUS ruling on Wednesday morning, undermining democracy and the U.S. Constitution itself, literally. At least we can take some comfort in the fact that none of this crap is going over well with the American people. None of it. And it's going to get just far worse for him before any of this gets better, in my opinion, especially today with Brent crude futures soaring to record highs on the markets today with Trump's endless idiotic war on Iran. Brent crude futures just before airtime are up more than 7% today, nearly $112 a barrel.
1: Wow.
0: Think your gas prices are high now? Just you wait. But Americans are, in fact, noticing. New polling out today from Reuters finds Trump's approval rating sank to the lowest level of his current term as Americans increasingly soured on his handling of the cost of living and the unpopular war with Iran. That, according to a new Reuters Ipsos poll this week, just 34% of Americans now approve of Trump's performance in the White House. 34%. That's down from 36% in a prior Reuters survey just over a week ago, so it has fallen 2 points since the beginning of April. But here's the part that jumped out at me that I wanted to share. only 22% of poll respondents now approve of Trump's performance on the cost of living. 22%. And this was one of the biggest things that he ran on just over a year ago. I will bring down your prices instantly. I will lower the cost of gas. I will lower the cost of energy by 50%, he vowed. That has all gone up since he has come into office.
1: And it has gone up dramatically.
0: Dramatically, and it's like he's not even trying. Not only is he not even trying to make it better, he's actively trying to make it worse, as we talked about on yesterday's show. Paying using your tax dollars to pay energy companies billions of dollars to not produce wind energy, increasing your costs, your electricity costs. So he's actively trying to make it worse. Well, the American people do not like it. They do not like it at all, what he is doing when it comes to the cost of living. Well, I shouldn't say the American people don't. 22% of them do. 22% of them, I guess, think he's doing a fantastic job.
1: Well, I'm sure 22% includes the CEOs of big oil who are making out like bandits.
0: Yes. 41% of the Republican respondents in this poll say that they disapprove of his handling of the cost of living. 41% of Republicans. Trump won the 2024 presidential election, reports Reuters, on promises to bring down prices after several years of high inflation had vexed his predecessor, Democrat Joe Biden. Well, now Trump's approval rating on the economy overall, not just on the cost of living, but the economy overall, that approval rating is now 27%. The great businessman has his approval rating at 27% for the American people, well below any rating that he had during his first term in office. And by the way, also lower than Joe Biden's weakest numbers on the economy. That's right. You're losing to Sleepy Joe, Donnie boy. Americans liked his economy much better than yours. Americans really think you suck. For the record, just 34% of Americans now approve of the U.S. conflict with Iran. That's down from 36% in mid-April. So that is ticking down by about 2 points a week. It was 38% back in mid-March, according to the Reuters poll. So that, too, is heading over the same cliff just in time for November. At least we can hope. At least if we are able to vote and vote in droves like we've never voted before, like our lives depend on it.
1: Because they kind of do.
0: At this rate, yep, they do. All right, we got to get out. My thanks to our guest today, Dan Vicuña of Common Cause. Very nice for him to jump in with us on a very busy day at the very last moment. Did not know that ruling was coming down today. Knew it was coming down at some point soon. Did not know it was going to come out today. So glad we were able to take sort of a left turn, right turn, whatever we want to call it, and cover that. Thanks to you, Desi Doyen, for making it all happen. And thanks to all of you for spending a portion of your day or night with us. If you missed any portion of today's program, please stop by bradblog.com, the newly redesigned bradblog.com. I've been working very hard on it. Would love you to see it. And let me know what you think about it. It will be easier than ever to either download or just listen to online in our nifty new player.
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0: Easier than ever at bradblog.com while you are there. 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And yes, I am still on the social medias where you will find me, especially at Blue Sky at The Brad Blog. We'll see you there. Until we see you here next time, hopefully tomorrow with Driftglass and Digby?
1: Yes.
0: Always looking forward to that. That's tomorrow on the broadcast. I'm Brad Friedman. Good luck, world.

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1: I'm Rick Smith, and this is Labor History in 2. On this day in labor history, the year was 1946. That was the day 8,000 UAW workers at the Alice Chandler's plant in Milwaukee voted overwhelmingly to walk off the job. Close to 12,000 production and maintenance workers were on strike across the country. Workers rode the post-war strike wave as whole industries moved to peacetime reconversion. Historian Eric Fur Slocum notes that UAW Local 248 had a historically militant left-wing leadership, was known for its support to housing desegregation campaigns in the city, and was a central driving force of Milwaukee's CIO Council. They had built a strong shop steward and grievance structure at Alice Chalmers and were sure victory was certain. Local President Robert Busey insisted wage increases were not at issue, but rather unresolved issues remained to be settled now that the war was finally over. Key points of contention were the company's demands to eliminate maintenance of membership agreements that guaranteed the closed shop and union dues. The company also wanted to stop paying stewards for the time involved in grievance procedures. The Alice Chalmers strike was a harbinger of things to come. Historian Martin Halpern states that the company officials played a significant role in the crafting of Taft-Hartley legislation as the strike unfolded. Alice Chalmers was on a union-busting campaign and made no small effort to red-bait union leaders for months in local newspapers. By the fall, workers at the smaller plants had returned to work, but the Milwaukee local stood firm. Area CIO workers joined picket lines in support, only to be brutalized and arrested. The House Un-American Activities Committee arrived in town to investigate the strike, and the company instigated a vigorous back-to-work campaign. After 11 months, the strike was called off with no contract and 91 union leaders fired.
2: It's time for the Rick Smith Show. 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
1: And welcome, brothers, sisters, working class heroes. This is the Rick Smith Show. Thanks so much for being here. Today on the big program, lots to get to, lots to talk about. Had an interesting morning today. Really quite. It's one of those things that, you know, I had to pinch myself for a second to make sure maybe I'm wrong. Maybe something did happen. I didn't know. Maybe I'm the last to know. The folks who my health insurance comes from, the Central Pennsylvania Teamsters Health and Welfare Fund, called me out of the blue. And the woman who works at the office called and said, "Hey, you okay?" And I'm like, "Yeah, I think so. Is there something I don't know?" She goes, we got a message from your employer that you're dead." I'm like, I don't think so. I pinched myself a couple times. I don't think so. And she goes, "Well, you know, just wanted to check and make sure before we went down this rabbit hole of, you know, canceling your health insurance and canceling your pension and doing all of this really bad stuff that would take, you know, weeks, months, probably even years to eventually undo. Because once you hit the go button on a lot of things, oh boy, good luck trying to undo the damage done by one missent email." Now, I assume someone with my name somewhere else in the system, you know, maybe unfortunately something happened to them. But this is how the automated world really can screw things up. Because, you know, as I was asking, well, what would happen? You know, this woman just went through all of this horrible stuff that would take me forever to undo. And it got me thinking about how far behind we are on the automation, the AI, you know, all of the business stuff. As they're trying to ram down our throat a people-free world, What then happens? I mean, I got to tell you, and I know this is going to sound like curmudgeon hour, and I'm okay with that because I am quickly becoming a Luddite because the machines are not making our lives easier. In fact, it's making many of us crazier, especially when you can't. See, because here's the thing. It's like a lot of do-it-yourself manuals. They usually get you right to the point where you're now in trouble. And the manual doesn't tell you how to unscrew yourself. You've hit the wrong button. And this is where, in dealing with AI or in dealing with automation and dealing with all of this people-free world, when you do have a real problem that takes a real person to think through and to critically think, you can't get one. And I blame our lawmakers for being so far behind in this technology and allowing it to get so far ahead of us. Now, look, I understand things change. I get that, you know, every generation looks backwards and goes, you know, it used to be so much better back then. I remember when. And this is kind of me going, I'm not seeing this iteration of technology making our lives better. Now, look, I can look at my grandparents' generation and go, yeah, there are a lot of things that made life easier. You know, telephones, the answering machine, television to a point, microwaves. There was so much stuff that made life more convenient, productivity a lot higher. But I'm looking at this stuff that seems to be moving us towards a people-free world. And you've heard me complain about the checkout lines at the supermarket, which, and this is where I'm kind of, I'm old enough to remember when not only did someone check you out at the counter, someone bagged the groceries, who that was their job. And then this is where it gets really, this is where you go, holy wow, you're old. This is where you go, I remember some of my friends' first jobs were standing out in front of the grocery store and pushing carts to people's cars, to helping granny to her car, loading the groceries in granny's car. And in certain instances, going home with granny and putting the stuff away. That not as frequently as the other thing. That was probably a decade before me. But we've come away from the customer's always right to screw you, which seems to be where we're heading. And again, I blame our politicians. I blame our elected leaders. And I blame us as well, because we've it's amazing how fast we've moved in the direction of cash-free, people-free kind of transactions. And I don't see that it's good for us. I don't. Maybe someone has figured it out and I haven't yet. I don't see how a people-free workplace is going to be good for society. And I know Elon Musk has said we're going to all get universal high income. It's going to be utopia. Nobody's going to have to work. We can follow our passions, which I would love to do. But we can't get universal basic income. We can't do the bedrock stuff. We can't make sure that people who don't have jobs that provide health insurance get health insurance. We can't provide retirement security. We can't seem to do the stuff at the stuff you put your feet on, let alone reaching for the stars. And look, I'm a reach for the stars guy. I grew up, you know, through the 70s and 80s going, hey, I want to be the Jetsons. I want technology. I want to be able to make life easier. I was okay with we're going away from dirty manufacturing to a degree, and we're gonna do it the right way. I was in favor of that, but not at the expense of a working class that can't afford to survive, let alone live. And there is a difference. Too many people I know are barely surviving. And this is where, again, I come back to our elected leaders. And I'm hoping this election cycle, with all of the other problems, and there are mountains of troubles, that this is one that can... I'm told the AI thing is uniting people. The data center thing is uniting people. And the data center victories, when they come, are going to be more of wealthier people organizing, so you're not in my backyard, than in actually pushing you back against this whole move towards, well, a people-free society. And I know I'm going away from where the point started, but the fact that someone thought enough to pick up the phone and go, you know what, you know, we deal with it, we see this guy's name come through. I didn't realize he was going to be dead. Let's pick up the phone and let's find out. Let's do that next step to ensure that this person doesn't have another year or a decade of headaches. And I'm grateful to my union. I'm grateful to the Teamsters Union for holding on to our health care and holding on to processing the payments and making sure that, you know, when they say I'm dead, this seems like a simple thing that you make a phone call and you go, huh, not dead, human error. Maybe we can fix this before it takes us into somewhere really ugly. And look, saving them a load of time as well. Something a machine was never going to do. Want to hear your thoughts. You got any stories? Want to hear it? Rick@TheRickSmithShow.com. Right back.
3: I'm Rick Smith, and this is Labor History in 2. On this day in labor history, the year was 1863. That was the day that Division 1 of the Brotherhood of the Footboards was founded in Detroit, Michigan. By the next year, they had changed their name to the Brotherhood of Locomotive Engineers. In the early years of railroad transportation, the men who worked on the rails worked long hours under tough physical conditions. Any attempt to organize or strike was brutally crushed. The engineers had attempted to organize as early as 1855, but the effort had failed. Convinced the workers needed to join together, William D. Robinson, an engineer who worked out of Michigan, called a meeting. 19 men gathered at his house in Marshall, Michigan. The meeting laid the groundwork for forming a union. The next month, a dozen engineers met in Detroit and elected Robinson as the leader of their new organization. The Brotherhood set up its headquarters in Cleveland, Ohio. Over the summer, they began to organize more divisions. Soon, 10 locals were established across Indiana, Michigan, and Ohio. The next year, the Brotherhood held its first national convention in Indianapolis. The Brotherhood became one of the Big Four labor organizations of railroad workers, alongside the trainmen, firemen, and conductors. The engineers established labor banks and printed a journal, initiatives that helped build their strength. These early railroad brotherhoods were, for the most part, only open to white men to join as members. Working on the vital transportation lines that moved the nation's goods and people gave the Brotherhood leverage at the negotiation table. The Big Four won gains in working hours and conditions that helped to pave the way for unions in many other sectors of the economy. Like what you hear? Check out more at laborhistoryin2.com.
2: Welcome back to the Rick Smith Show. 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
1: So a new report out from the folks from the Economic Policy Institute have pointed out what we all know that Trump's policies, that Republican policies have been an abysmal failure. But the D.C. regional economy, because of all the assaults on the federal workforce, all of the insanity with the shutdowns and all the craziness, done an awful lot of damage. And they've got a new report out that kind of shows just how bad the Trump agenda has been. I'm here to share some thoughts on this new report. I've asked David Cooper to come share some thoughts. He's the director of EPI's Economic Analysis and Research Network. You can check out their work at earn.us. David, thanks for taking time for us.
4: Thanks for having me, Rick.
1: So look, I think everybody across the country is waking up to the reality that this administration has pretty boogered up the economy by incredibly high gas prices. The tariffs have done so much, but DC in particular, the assault on the federal workforce has just, I gotta imagine, been horrible. What did you guys find?
4: Yeah, I mean, arguably no area of the country has been under greater assault than the DC region. as folks know, you all remember DOGE, all the other cuts that the Trump administration has made to the federal government. I mean, they just took a hatchet to the federal workforce. And when we ran the numbers, what we found is that since the Trump administration took office, there are now roughly 54,000 fewer federal employees in the D.C. region than there were before he took office. And this is everything from FEMA workers processing disaster aid claims to FDA food inspectors to people processing Social Security benefits, you name it. The list goes on and on. And of course, that's just the tip of the iceberg of the harm, because there's tons and tons of businesses and employers in the region that are all connected to the federal government. And the Trump administration cut funding to lots of them. They froze funding. They cut research grants and all kinds of other programs, which forced those employers to pull back on hiring or to lay folks off. And of course, if those folks lose their jobs, the federal employees lose their jobs, well, now they have to pull back on spending, which means that all of the local employers and businesses that rely on retail spending, your restaurants, retail shops, all your small business services like landscapers and housekeepers and home improvement companies, well, now they have to potentially pull back on jobs too, because their business has died. So as a consequence of all of that, the region has lost over 115,000 jobs as of the latest numbers in March, wow, relative to before Trump took office. And that's huge.
1: No, that's a massive reverberation effect of what you would expect. But here's the thing. You said 54,000 fewer federal workers. My conservative friends would say, David, that's a major win. We got rid of those lazy government workers.
4: Well, I mean, they may call on them that, but these are hardworking folks doing essential jobs to keep us all safe and keep the economy running and provide a lot of the services that folks in the, that those conservative folks often rely on. I mean, as I mentioned, people who are processing Social Security claims, people who are doing workplace health and safety inspections, healthcare providers at the VA who are serving our veterans, making sure that they get the care they deserve. I mean, these are not just paper pushers. These are people who are doing essential jobs that protect us all and keep the economy moving. And we're at a point now, as we're facing a much more challenging economic conditions with the tariffs and the gas price increases that you referenced at the start. I mean, we're looking at choppy waters ahead, and unfortunately, we have fewer staff in place to try and deal with the potential consequences of what might be coming.
1: Yeah. Now, you brought up the Social Security offices, because the weird thing is there are a number of them across the country that are unmanned, and they're actually talking about closing them. And I've gotten responses from people across the country who've gone, hey, wait a second, this isn't what I thought you were. These aren't the federal employees. These aren't those lazy government workers that I thought you were going after. These are the people in my neighborhood who are processing my Social Security. So do you think this kind of ripple effect, you know, coming out of D.C., going across the country, do you think there's a moment where we wake up to the reality that, you know, maybe that wasn't such a great idea?
4: Well, this is one of the points that we tried to make with the paper, is that what we have seen in D.C. is sort of like a preview of what other communities might be facing as a result of the cuts that the administration has made already, and some of the cuts that may be coming as a result of the big dumb bill, as I like to call it, that Republicans enacted in Congress that made massive cuts to a lot of federal programs, Medicaid, SNAP, other programs. And not only did it cut those programs right now, it reduced the revenues that are going to support Social Security and Medicare in the future. And, you know, these are cuts that are going to reverberate throughout the entire country. You know, I've been talking a lot about federal employment in the D.C. area, but actually more than 80% of federal employees, civilian federal employees, live outside of Washington, D.C., outside of the Washington, D.C. area. And there's lots of folks in communities and lots of red states who have also been affected by these cuts. There are parts of the country where federal employment makes up just as large a share of local employment as it does in the D.C. region, and where the money that's going to those federal employees is actually a much larger share of the regional economic base than it is to the D.C. region. So when those folks lose their jobs, it's an even bigger hit to the local economy than it is when a federal employee in D.C. loses their job.
1: Yeah, I mean, as a working class guy, a job is a job. I don't care if you're working for the federal government or some private sector job. At the end of the day, that's money that's, I think, being taken out of the local economy. And as you pointed out, it's going to hurt local businesses. It's going to hurt the local economy, the local tax base. The negatives, I think, far outweigh the positives of the political positives of gutting your enemy, because that's all I see them going after federal employees are as gutting what they view as their political enemy, not as something that's actually good for any of us.
4: I mean, I think that basically everything that they have done to harm the federal workforce and degrade the quality of public services is part of this long running mission to try and make people think that government is their enemy, when in fact, a lot of the challenges, a lot of the frustration that folks have had through their interactions with government over time really comes from the fact that government has been woefully underfunded in many cases. Our population has grown dramatically over the last 50, 60 years, and we have never really kept up the staffing levels and the resources at the same pace of growth to make sure that government is providing services at the level and the quality that the public deserves. And that has been the mission of the right, to try and degrade government to the point that people no longer trust it and will be supportive of the sorts of tax policies and cuts to public programs that can then funnel more money to the wealthy.
1: What's that line that Grover Norquist said? I want to make government so small I can drag it in the bathtub and drown it in the bathtub.
4: Yeah. I mean, it's really sad. And I think it's going to hurt people for a generation as we try and undo a lot of the harm that was caused here. And as I said earlier, we don't even know the full scope of the harm at this point, because of a lot of the cuts that have already happened are only starting to be manifest in terms of their real world consequences. I mean, folks have probably lots of folks have seen their health insurance premiums go up this year. That is a direct result of some of the choices that Republicans in Congress have made. And unfortunately, I think it's only going to get worse unless policymakers in Washington take action to try and undo some of this harm.
1: Yeah, no, I mean, there's a part of me, and this is where, David, I've been saying since Election Day that the solutions to our problems are going to come out of the suffering caused by their savagery. I've been saying that since Election Day, because, look, I think the only way we learn is by things hurting. And I see all of these decisions they've made, all these policy pushes, as things that are going to really hurt the working class. And there's part of me that goes, we have to go through this in order for us to go that maybe, you know, 50 years of government's the problem. Maybe that wasn't really the problem, especially as we've privatized and profitized a lot of government services and a lot of things that we desperately need.
4: Yeah, I mean, I 100% agree. I think the D.C. region in particular is going to have to do a lot of rebuilding in the years ahead. My hope is that, you know, coming out of this, we're able to, as the pendulum swings back the other way, we're able to actually present a vision for government that addresses folks' needs and provides the sorts of things that address all of folks' affordability concerns and other concerns that people are dealing with right now, which stem from, as I said, a lot of underinvestment in public services. And as I know you've noted many times on this show, the inadequate wage growth that most workers have been dealing with for the last generation. If we take the steps to make sure that people's incomes are growing at the rate that they should, at the rate that the economy and overall productivity is growing, and we tax the wealthy to provide the sorts of public resources to deal with the things that we do better together, like healthcare, then I think we can arrive at a public sector and a society and economy that is a lot more equitable and does a lot better job at taking care of people's basic needs.
1: No, I sure hope you're right. But my fear is the pendulum has swung so far to the extreme on the right that it never goes all the way back, and we end up incrementally moving in a direction to where we're privatizing and profitizing all of our services. So do you have any faith that there can be that swing back? I mean, you can't just flip the switch and rehire 54,000 workers and the 100,000 plus workers that have lost their jobs. That doesn't just happen. Do you have any faith that politically we're capable of that?
4: Well, I mean, I'm not a political strategist. I'm an economic analyst. What I will say is that because a lot of the harms that we are anticipating from these actions are going to fall not just on the coastal blue cities, but on places that have traditionally voted Republican. You know, hopefully that's a little bit of a wake-up call to folks to realize that their leadership in Washington, and also, I should say, at the state level in many states, need to chart a different path. And we are starting to see some places where, you know, I think approval ratings for the administration have dropped pretty precipitously in some places, even among some conservative constituencies. So, you know, that could be some movement there. I also think that there's a lot of action among blue states in particular to try and address some of these challenges that offer that potential alternative vision that I was describing before. I mean, I know that coming out of all of the cuts to the federal workforce, Maryland enacted some pretty great programs. They had a program called Feds to Eds to try and transition displaced federal workers into teaching jobs in Maryland. And they were able to basically dramatically reduce a lot of their teacher shortages in the state by capturing some of that talent coming out of the federal workforce. So there are possibilities. There are people who are making good choices and enacting smart policies to try and counteract some of this. But a lot of damage has been done, and it's going to take a while to rebuild.
1: Well, let me ask you that, because, you know, these are talented people who have credentials. They've got, you know, they've got degrees. They've got skills. They're going to go into the private sector. They're going to go into teaching. They're going to go other places. Do we ever get that brain drain back? And then how costly will that be? Because I'm looking at these decisions that they're making and going, it's just going to cost us a ton more down the road. And I fear that it's going to cost so much that we just don't do it.
4: Well, I'm going to try and remain an optimist, Rick. You know, it is going to cost a lot. As I said, a lot of harm has been made. But a lot of these public servants who have lost their jobs, these are committed folks who took roles in the federal government because they wanted to make a difference. I think most of them, even those that have taken private sector jobs or teaching jobs or whatever it may be, they're still committed to that mission of public service. And I think if we had an administration that valued them, or even as I mentioned a second ago, state government, other public sector opportunities that value the talent and would want to take advantage of their commitment to addressing and improving the public good, I think a lot of those folks would be willing to come back and contribute to that mission. So I'm not too pessimistic that we won't have the opportunity to get some of those folks back, provided we're able to change administrations and get one that values that commitment that those folks are willing to offer.
1: What do you say to the people who say, well, we got rid of all these people. I don't see what you're talking about. I don't see the pain, the suffering. I don't see the job loss. Because there's a lot of that. It hasn't hit my kitchen table yet. Will it hit their kitchen table? Is this enough? Will the ripple effect, you know, get down to us, the folks who don't do a lot at the federal level or notice a lot of this stuff?
4: Well, some of this is harm that's going to manifest over the long term. I mean, you're talking about basic research that we are throwing in the trash can that could have led to cures for diseases a decade from now, two decades from now. You know, advancements in clean energy that would have led us to not be worried about gas prices 5-6 years from now. You know, there's lots of things that I think we will never know exactly what we missed out on because of these consequences. But I think the other point I would make is the one I made earlier, that we've been the economy's sort of been propped up over the last year by a lot of the AI investments and spending that has happened, and the stock market boom that has led to this sort of wealth effect where a high stock market has encouraged more higher income households to keep spending. If we didn't have that, the Trump administration basically that sort of fell in their lap. They sort of got that by accident. If we didn't have those things happening, the national economy would look very different right now. And there's probably a point that's going to come where the winds do shift and some of those macroeconomic factors that have propped us up over the last year are not there to support the overall macro economy. When that happens, a lot of these cuts to federal programs and the federal workforce, folks who are providing essential services, we're going to realize how much we needed them. And also, as we're coming into the summer, hurricane season, hot weather, the cuts, you know, I'm thinking about those cuts to FEMA, the ability of the federal government to respond when there's some sort of natural disaster or major national emergency, I'm really concerned about what things are going to look like in those circumstances. That's when we're really going to see the harm that's been caused.
1: No, as you're talking about AI, my mind's going, we're building up this giant bubble, and when that bubble goes pop, what's going to be there as the safety net to keep people from falling even further? We're heading towards scary times. But David, I appreciate the report. I appreciate the work you guys do. I look forward to talking to you again real soon.
4: Sounds good. Thanks, Rick.
1: Thanks so much. 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You can check out their report over at epi.org, also earn.us. I want to hear your thoughts. Preparing for when the bubble goes burst, when it goes boom, and who knows where things land? I want to hear your thoughts. Rick at the ricksmithshow.com. Right back. I'm Rick Smith.
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1: And this is Labor History in Two. On this day in labor history, the year was 1938. That was the day the Keene Mountain coal mine exploded near Grundy, Virginia. Described as a flame-belching volcano, the explosion killed 45 and injured 3 more. It is considered one of the worst mining disasters in the history of Virginia. One surviving miner described the scene saying, quote, "I saw coal-carrying cars, motors, slate, and timbers spouted as if from a cannon." The state mine inspector determined the miners had been killed instantly. The mine had just opened the year before and produced 40 railroad cars of coal a day. But the mine was also owned by the Red Jacket Coal Company. In Mingo County, West Virginia, years earlier, Red Jacket had been a key player in keeping the UMWA out, making its employees sign yellow dog contracts and winning injunctions against union organizing. As a member of the Williamson Coal Operators Association, Red Jacket contributed to the hostile anti-union environment that created the conditions for the Matewan Massacre and the Battle of Blair Mountain in the early 20s. They called in Baldwin Phelps detectives to start evicting Matewan strikers from company housing. In the aftermath of the 1938 explosion, new mine safety regulations were demanded. The inspectors were finally given the legal right to conduct inspections over the protest of mine owners in 1941. However, there was no power to enforce the new regulations. The Phipps family commemorated the disaster in its 1965 song, Red Jacket.

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1: So again, there are a lot of polling data. There's a lot of polling data out there, a lot of messaging out there that says, hey, you know, the Trump policies are not landing with the working class, and folks aren't happy about it. And the most recent poll I've seen come out from the folks over at the Alliance for Retired Americans points out that older voters, shocker of all shockers, are kind of turning on Trump and GOP policies because, look, they've been really, really not great. Not great at all. And here to share some thoughts on maybe just how bad and what this may all mean, I've asked Lisa Cutler to come share some thoughts with us. Lisa is the communications director there with the Alliance for Retired Americans. You can check out their website, retiredamericans.org. Lisa, thanks for taking time for us.
5: Thanks for having us.
1: So walk me through, what'd you find? What's this polling data say, and are we surprised by it?
5: So in the middle of April, we did a new poll of 1,000 likely general election voters aged 60 and older. And we do this about once a year as people start thinking about election time to see what's on folks' mind. And we did it last year. And to be honest, we did not release the results widely because they were pretty bad. Older voters on the whole were quite supportive of the president. They were giving him a chance. They really thought he was going to do something about inflation, about the cost of living, about the issues they care about. And after a year where, you know, the Social Security Administration fired thousands of workers and people now can't get help with their benefits, and nothing has been, you know, healthcare has only gotten more expensive. People have lost healthcare. Older voters are beginning to sour on the president.
1: Considering the fact that some of the things that they've done, the massive cuts to Medicaid, the massive going after Social Security, I mean, it's almost like, you know, he got all the older voters that voted for him only to want to, I don't know, it just seems odd that the policies they've chosen have been this bad for folks.
5: I mean, I think they did not deliver on what was promised, right? I mean, you know, the president campaigned and the Republicans up and down the ticket, they were going to make gas cheaper. They were going to speak to the inflation that they felt the Democrats had really not paid attention to. And what we've gotten is everything but that. We've gotten healthcare cuts to pay for a war. The president earlier, you know, right before we put this poll in the field, literally said, we do not have money for Medicare and Medicaid and school lunches. We have to pay for a war. And people are just not on board with that. There are some strong Republicans that core 30% that would walk right off a cliff for him.
1: Sure, that's
5: but
1: the cult.
5: What's really driving these numbers is that independent older voters have really soured on the president, and it's particularly true with older women.
1: No, I mean, the Republicans have stayed fairly consistent in their support, and I think it's because, honestly and truthfully, they're in their bubble. They're getting their echo chamber news. They're getting the reinforcement that just hold on, you know, because I had a number of people right when the gas prices spiked said, well, you know, this is the cost of freedom. It's a freedom tax. I go, no, it's gas prices going through the roof, which predictably was going to happen. Anybody in their right mind would have known, except the guy sitting at the Resolute desk.
5: Or the guy at the Resolute desk didn't care, right? I think they knew, and I think they've decided for whatever ideological reason that it doesn't matter. So, you know, what we are, you know, putting this information out there to tell, you know, we obviously support mostly Democrats for office, and we are telling them that they need to be strong and vocal and talking about the things, how they are going to deliver for Americans. People do not want to hear about the president particularly. They want to know what's going to be done to improve their lives.
1: Right. But I want to stop you there for a second, because you said something that pigeonholes things. Well, you know, we usually support Democrats. There's a reason. There's obviously a reason that you support Democrats. It's the same reason that my labor union friends generally support Democrats over Republicans, because Republicans have just been really bad on these issues.
5: Yeah, it is, particularly in the last 15 years, it is very hard to find you know, everything has become so polarized. They are not delivering. But we try to call balls and strikes. We put out a voting record every year that looks about all the votes taken, the ones that affected older adults. And, you know, increasingly, you know, it used to be you'd get some Republicans who might get 40% or 50%. That just does not happen anymore. At the same time, this is a very, you know, we went to a credible pollster a year ago. The results were very different. So this is not, we think this is really accurate data. You can find the results on our partner website, retiredamericanspac.org, and look for yourself. But this was, you know, straight down the middle. The people who responded, about 30% were independent, 30% were Republicans, and 30% Democratic.
1: We did
5: what they call oversampling, which is a pollster technique where we really wanted to get more data from what everyone's talking about, the battleground House districts. What's really going, you know, we all know there is, you know, 50 maybe districts where the electorate is a little more evenly divided and where the race for the House is going to be won. And so we surveyed a few extra people in those places so we could really look at what's going on. Some of these districts voted 8 points in favor of the president, 12 points in favor of the president. And in those mostly Republican districts, the Democrats are holding their own, and even among older voters, which we think is a really encouraging sign for Democrats. But we also know there's a lot of shenanigans that at least people are talking about doing about getting out to vote. And so, you know, this is, don't believe all the headlines. This is going to be a fight all the way down to the last day that you can take your ballot in and turn it in if you vote by mail or show up in person.
1: No, especially as, you know, states are playing all these games and we're going, doing all the obstacles and all of the, you know, the paper shuffle to ensure that people have a barrier between them and the ballot box. But right. I do want to ask, because, you know, the older folks are the ones who vote overwhelmingly. The largest percentage of folks, they vote. I would argue they've got time. So, you know, on a Tuesday, they can get out to the polls. But, you know, the fact that Trump is and Republicans are losing this segment gives Democrats an opportunity. Now, that's an opportunity. what should they be doing to take advantage of that opportunity? Because look, Social Security, Medicare, those are two things that seniors care about. Me, as someone who's looking at sometime fairly soon,
5: I'd really like to retire. Me too.
1: I might get there, but I got to tell you, I'm being inundated every day by these privateers telling me that there's these wonderful Medicare benefits and all of these schemes and scams and all this stuff. When are we going to find a Democrat or someone to come forward and say, we're going to put a stop to this craziness and we're going to secure the benefits, make sure it's there. We're going to make sure that there are no cuts in a couple of years.
5: Right. You
1: know, seems like an opportunity, doesn't it?
5: It's a huge opportunity. And we would, you know, what we tell Democrats and, you know, we endorse in elections and they come and talk to us and they talk to our members across the country. And we're telling them, you need to be talking to older voters about the issues they care about. They care about the price of gas. They care about groceries. But they also do care about the benefits they worked a lifetime to earn, Medicare, Social Security. And older voters are very aware that if nothing is done in 5 or 6 years, everyone's benefits, future retirees, current retirees, are going to be cut by 20%. That is something that Democrats need to talk about proactively and assure people that they get it and that they care about that issue. It's very simple. We tested the kind of Republican think tank proposal of let's raise the retirement age. Let's cut benefits for people who are wealthier retirees. Let's privatize. And even among Republicans, that was soundly rejected as a way to fix the some of the challenges Social Security has. We compared it to eliminating the tax on benefits. 70% of Republicans would like, eliminating the tax on earnings subject to the Social Security tax, taxing the wealthiest Americans to make them pay their fair share into Social Security is hugely important across 70% of all voters. We think Democrats need to run hard on this issue. And frankly, do it now. Do it through the early summer. Older voters are the most reliable voters. Go talk to them about this in the summer. Lock them down. They yep. vote early. The day the early voting or mail ballots go out, they are there, right? 40% of them vote by mail. You better not be talking to seniors at the end of October. Talk to them early, and then you can go talk to your younger voters and try and get them to turn out. You know, Rick, I don't know if you saw this, the exit polls that were done for Prop 50 in California, the redistricting fight, 37% of the people who voted in that election were wow. over the age of 65.
1: Wow.
5: California is a really young state, right? So by and large, the, you know, 37% of people in California are not over 65. But that just shows the power of who really turns out to vote, right? And who is motivated to vote every election, presidential, non-presidential, dog catcher. Older voters are there,

0: What you think of my new saddle, Lizard?
1: Oh, yeah, it's swell, mate. Proper comfy.
0: Just one of the upgrades I've added to this puppy.
1: What else have you got on here?
0: New air intake filter, quick shifter, and a beefy muffler.
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0: All right, hang on tight to my love handles.
2: It feels good to ride with help. It feels good to GEICO.
3: And it seems rational, but I...
4: Did you see that Bernie Moreno, the Republican senator who does not have a great voting record with the Alliance on senior issues, he actually came out in a hearing last month and said that he was in favor of scrapping the cap. So if it's good enough for Bernie Moreno, it should be good enough for some of these, quote, moderate Republicans as well.
3: Right, because look, it's not that much. It's not going to affect their standard of living at all, but it will affect everyone downstream. And this is where, you know, one of the things that I've tried to do over the years is explain Social Security is not a retirement plan. It's an anti-poverty program. This is how we redistribute a little wealth so that people at the bottom don't fall through the cracks, that we working people
4: and then have to get, you know,
3: better.
4: Food stamp, you know, SNAP, and you know those other programs, right? That do cost us more to run. The other issue is that money helps keep our communities recession proof. People spend their Social Security. They spend it at the grocery store, local businesses. It is the backbone of it contributes 20-30% in a lot of states to their state's GDP, right? If we take that money out of the economy, it's going to hurt everybody. Who's going to buy a car? Who's going to buy clothes? Who's going to, you know, all of those things. And that's the part that we want to broaden things. Social Security obviously helps the beneficiary, but it also really helps the economy. It's just kind of a steady income stream that people have earned, and they have the right to get every dollar they're entitled to.
3: So Granny's not getting rich off of crypto not taking that meager Social Security benefit and doubling down on crypto?
4: Not any grannies I've met,
3: power
4: to them if somebody has that kind of money to gamble.
3: Yeah, but the thing is, these are some of the weird things we hear. It's the same thing with, you know, mothers on food stamps who need to feed their children going out and buying $100 worth of candy for the month. No, they're buying food to feed their families. Some idiot goes and does the candy stunt and says, look what you can do. Yeah, you can, but you don't.
4: Right.
3: So for
4: people
3: me, I guess...
4: you know, are smarter than I think we give them credit for.
3: So I guess the last line of the questioning I've got for you is, you know, how do we get to this point where in the moment, you know, how do we get to a position where this then turns into real policy and really, really, you know, takes us into the future? Now, I think we lost Lisa. As we were saying here a second ago, this should be a major issue for Democrats. The idea of scrapping the cap, securing that benefit for years to come, should be the issue. And I hope it will be. I want to hear your thoughts, though. What do you think? Scrap the cap? Yes? No? Maybe? Or should we make Granny take the 23% haircut that's coming in a couple years? I want to hear your thoughts. Email me, rick@thericksmithshow.com. Right back. I'm Rick Smith, and this is Labor History in 2. If you are a member of a union, how well do you know your union's history? You might be surprised to find how far back that history goes. Such is the case with the Brotherhood of Locomotive Engineers and Trainmen. The BLET is one of the oldest unions in the United States. Today, the BLET has about 500 locals, but the union started with just a dozen men. And on this day in labor history, the year was 1863. The founding meeting of the Brotherhood of the Footboard was held in Detroit. By that August, they had grown to 10 locals. The next year, they changed their name to the Brotherhood of Locomotive Engineers. They were one of the big four unions in the rail industry. The others were the brakemen, the firemen, and conductors. Railroad owners were notoriously brutal in their relations with labor. At the time of the BLET's founding, it was commonplace to require engineers to work 24-hour days. Strikes were violently crushed. In 1888, the Engineers Union went on strike against the Chicago, Burlington, and Quincy Railroad. The strike ended in bitter defeat. As a union, the engineers sought to avoid strikes. One fight the union successfully fought was their push for the 8-hour day for interstate railroad commerce. President Wilson signed the law in 1919.

0: 2016. The pen from that signing is still on display at the union's headquarters in Cleveland. It was an important victory for railroad union workers and for all who were fighting for the 8-hour day. In 2004, the union joined the Teamsters and added the word trainmen at the end of their name. This union has been around for more than 1.5 centuries. Just imagine the changes these engineers have seen riding the rails. Labor History in 2 brought to you by the Illinois Labor History Society and The Rick Smith Show. For more information, go to laborhistoryin2.com, like us on Facebook, and follow us on the Twitters at Labor History in 2.
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2: So I got to tell you, the reality is, as we talked about earlier, the Trump policies of making the economy worse and what they're pursuing is harming working people and seniors. Look, are you surprised by the polling numbers? Are you surprised that people are turning the other direction? Now, as she pointed out, as Lisa pointed out, the reality is there's still that hardcore cult base that you can't hear anything from now. And I keep asking, where is MAGA world? Now that the Trump crime family is literally robbing us blind, while they were hyperventilating about Hunter Biden's laptop, where are they now? There should be a TV show, or there should be a show on that. The same people who demanded the FBI pull down virtually every tree in the forest over one single political appointment kind of makes you wonder. Now they're silent, and I would argue complicit. And there are even some cheering Trump and his kids and that inner circle around the presidency as they've turned the whole thing into a full-blown, family-owned, a racket. Understand, the Trump organization's been found guilty of what? Fraud? And yet they still strut around like they're untouchable royalty. While average Americans like you and me, like working class folks, are treated like criminals when they need and apply for basic benefits. It's angering, it's disheartening, it's disgusting to watch as Trump has treated the White House like a private condominium, steering business, travel, and policy decisions that pad his hotels, his golf courses, his brands. All while the federal government's cutting programs for working class folks, for the poor, for you, for me. Closing Social Security offices. And we talked about it yesterday. His kids, worried about Hunter Biden. His kids have turned government contracts into personal profit streams. While the rest of the country's watching Social Security, Medicare, Medicaid, on the brink. I mean, I look at where we are, the corruption in this administration. This isn't a one-off. This is systematic. This is documented. It's indisputable. And yet, the MAGA law and order crowd, what? I didn't see anything. Nothing to see here. Move along. And again, I go back to the years they were howling about Hunter Biden's supposed scandals, weaponizing every whisper into a full-scale media storm. While right now, the financial crimes, the tax dodges, the hush money schemes, brazen self-dealing, I mean, stop and think about it for a minute. They're basically selling pardons. And what do we get from MAGA? I don't know. The hypocrisy, not surprising. We should be outraged by it, but I got to tell you, not shocked. I don't know. As a parent, I look at Joe Biden, and did Hunter Biden have problems? Yeah. That's the kind of man we should be looking up to, someone who supports his family, stands by his family. The guy that's in there now, really? The entire family's operating like a criminal enterprise. And still nothing. And you go, but Rick, what do you mean? What have Trump and the Republicans done to hurt working people? What do you mean? Well, almost $1 trillion is going to be gutted from Medicaid. We know that's going to happen. We know that hospitals are going to close, especially in poor and rural areas. So my red hat friends, my MAGA friends who are silent and complicit, that means you. And it's coming. It's like what we talked about for the last hour, what we've been talking about. Not hitting right now. It's not here yet. The storm is brewing. It's coming. And it's going to be the poor and working class who get hit the hardest. The disability class who's going to get hit the hardest. The fact that they're slashing Medicaid means it's going to trickle down to states. Blue states are going to try and weather the storm. They're going to try and do what they have to do to make sure that their citizens get taken care of. They're going to. It means they're going to raise taxes on the people that are here. It means they're going to try and make up for what the federal government has walked away from. Red states, on the other hand, MAGA states, my red hat wearing friends, you're the ones who are going to suffer the brunt of the horrible. And look, there are going to be some out there saying, well, good, they should. I'm not one of those, because poor people suffering is not what I want. But will it take that? As I've been saying, it's going to take suffering. And if there is going to be suffering, I would rather it be the people who, I don't know, have had some play in this. The ones who are enthusiastically electing a billionaire in the hopes that maybe this one would care. The fact that Trump's budgets have repeatedly sought deep cuts in Social Security disability benefits, again, heavily used in rural areas. Now he ran on, we're going to save Social Security and Medicare. Yeah, by killing it. We've seen this movie before. Trump's 2020 budget proposed to cut Medicaid by $1.5 trillion. They got it down to just almost $1 trillion. And again, what they're doing is they're going after and they're weakening what is left of our social safety net. How many times have Republicans tried to repeal the Affordable Care Act? They told us they had something they were going to replace it with. Remember? We're going to repeal and replace. But they never showed the replacement. Because there isn't anything outside of pay or die. And, you know, Trump in this idea that we're going to bring in the dojis because we're going to get that waste, fraud, and abuse only to create, you guessed it, more waste, fraud, and abuse, and also more privatization. And when people started going, oh, hey, wait a second. These are things we need. They floated the idea of a doge check. Do you remember that? Do you remember the doge check? We were all going to get $5,000, just like the tariff check we were supposed to get that's taking money out of our pocket. Amazingly, the very people who in 2024 told me Donald Trump's a businessman, we need to run government like a business, are the ones now who are, well, their pockets are lighter and their dinner table not as bountiful. So the question then comes back to, what do we do about it? I want to reach out to those folks and go, okay, you screwed up. Do you get why we were saying a billionaire is not the answer? Can we start talking about not running government like a business? Because understand, if you run government like a business, it's about the survival of the business more than it's about the benefit of we the people. And the more they cut programs and the more they slash and burn our government, the more they profitize and privatize stuff, for the benefit of whom? Not you or me, not us, but for the billionaires who are already doing wildly well. So for me, out of all of this could possibly come a moment where we rediscover maybe how important running government of, for, and by we the people really is. Running our government in a way that does the things we want done collectively that we can't do ourselves. Like educate a populace, pave our roads, build our infrastructure, health care. The sad reality is we've seen another massive failure. And it seems like Republican failure after Republican failure after Republican failure that has harmed the working class of this country. And yet, somehow, they keep getting elected. Because they're masterful at you know, blaming the poor. Let's kick them a little bit more. You're suffering, Joe Jelly Bucket, because that lazy person is getting food stamps. Not the lazy person at the top. That poor person, not on the bus line. That poor person who, you know, has lived in squalor and hasn't had the invisible capital that most of us take for granted. Let's kick them a little bit harder, a little bit longer. And the thing that's frustrating, and I keep coming back to this, we can, we should be doing better. This is the wealthiest country in the history of humanity, at its wealthiest moment. And you're telling me that we have to choose between Trump's war and feeding children, between granny eating cat food or getting medicine? Is that where we're back to? How bad does it have to get before we start throwing some of these bums out and start electing real, actual, true working class heroes? People who are going to go in there and fight for each one of us. I want to hear your thoughts. Rick at TheRickSmithShow.com. Miss any portion of the program, grab the podcast. And as always, thanks so much for being here. We'll see you back here next time.
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0: Hello and welcome to Background Briefing, available 24/7 at backgroundbriefing.org. I'm Ian Masters, and today we'll examine a number of stories and issues in the news. We'll begin with the Saudis having pressured Trump into pausing his Project Freedom blockade on Iran to make way for a peace deal by cutting off U.S. access to Saudi and Kuwaiti bases, while reports from Israel indicate their defense establishment believes the deal on the table would be a disaster for Israel, allowing Iran to rush to get a nuke while giving the mullahs billions to do so. Joining us is Dr. Nancy O'Kale, President and CEO of the Center for International Policy, a scholar and advocate of human rights, justice, peace, and equity. She has over 20 years of experience working on these issues across the Middle East and North Africa, as well as globally, and she provides policy recommendations to senior government officials in the United States and Europe. Then we'll discuss how Chief Justice Roberts complained with hollowed indignation that the American people think his colleagues are political actors following the Supreme Court's gutting of the Voting Rights Act that had the immediate political impact of Republican legislatures in the South going back to the Jim Crow era, erasing up to a dozen black members of Congress to offset the moment when Democrats are poised to win back control of the House in November. Joining us is John Nichols, who is the Nation magazine's Washington correspondent. His books include The Fight for the Soul of the Democratic Party, The Enduring Legacy of Henry Wallace's Anti-Fascist, Anti-Racist Politics, and his latest article, The Nation, we will discuss is The GOP's Jim Crow Gerrymander Rips Up Memphis and America's Civil Rights Legacy. Then finally, we will look into the evolution of American capitalism from Henry Ford's mass production with mass consumption to Elon Musk's technologically driven political economy that dismantles state institutions with one hand while promoting self-reliance or the fantasy of it with the other. Joining us is Quinn Slobodian, a professor of international history at Boston University, where he teaches histories of modern Europe, international history, social movements, and the intellectual history of neoliberalism. He's the author of Globalists, The End of Empire and the Birth of Neoliberalism, Crack Up Capitalism, Market Radicals and the Dream of a World Without Democracy, and Hayek's Bastards, Race, Gold, IQ, and the Capitalism of the Far Right. His latest book, co-authored with Ben Tarnoff, just out, is Muskism, A Guide for the Perplexed. And joining us now is Dr. Nancy O'Kale, who's President and CEO of the Center for International Policy, a scholar and advocate for human rights, justice, peace, and equity. She has had over 20 years of experience working on these issues across the Middle East and North Africa, as well as globally, and she provides policy recommendations to senior government officials in the U.S. and Europe. Welcome to Background Briefing, Dr. Nancy O'Kale.
1: Thank you so much for having me again, Ian.
0: Well, thanks for joining us, Nancy. And this situation that Trump has got the United States and the world into in the Persian Gulf is fraught and extremely tenuous, but it looks as though what has forced Trump to go to the table, or to at least abandon the pressure tactic that he was using, which was his Project Freedom blockade, to free ships trapped in the Persian Gulf at the same time stop Iran from exporting oil. The reason that he suddenly stopped that, no sooner had he initiated Project Freedom, he then paused it. And now we're learning the reason was that the Saudis actually did cut off U.S. access to Saudi and Kuwaiti bases, which is pretty radical. And then at the same time, we're getting reports from Israel that indicate that their defense and intelligence establishment believe that the deal on the table would be a disaster for Israel, allowing Iran to rush to get a nuke while giving the mullahs billions to do so. So there's a push and pull underway here, clearly. What do you make of these latest pressures from Saudi Arabia and from Israel?
1: So the situation that we're seeing right now shows that even close U.S. partners initially showed hesitation about being directly implicated in another regional escalation. I mean, Gulf states are balancing. They fear Iranian retaliation and regional instability, but they are also ultimately constrained by their security dependence on the United States. That's why we're seeing a situation where we see some announcements that Saudi Arabia and Kuwait are closing their airspace to Washington. And then we are hearing other conflicting remarks or updates right now that they're allowing it. This is a hesitation that is typically reflecting the state of play right now because things are changing as we go. There isn't a clear strategy, there isn't a clear objective. The positions of the United States changes by the hour, and that puts partners in a very difficult position that they cannot provide like their full support, and at the same time, also they are concerned about their own security. This is the situation that we are put in right now.
0: Well, isn't there the added dimension that Trump doesn't know what he's doing, that he tends to sort of act on the advice he gets from the last person he talked to? There's no question that from day one, this whole disastrous war has been afflicted by Trump's indecision, his changing his mind. Apparently, initially, as they rained bombs down and killed the supreme leader and his family, Trump told the Gulf and the Saudis that it would be over in 100 hours. He told Prime Minister Starmer it would be over in 3 days. And look where we are today. So isn't that a major problem? That I would think that anybody in the world, most of all the Iranians, how can you believe an American leader who lies all the time and changes his mind on a dime?
1: That's exactly it. I mean, we have a real problem of a crisis of trust and crisis of confidence. And this crisis did not start today, not even last year. It started in 2018 when Trump withdrew from the JCPOA or the Iran deal that was forged with Iran in 2015. And we are in a situation now that the United States is trying to go back to a deal that really resembles what was there in the JCPOA. And while we had that deal, international inspectors repeatedly reported that Iran was complying with the deal before the United States withdrew. The irony is that many of the same actors opposing diplomacy today are effectively opposing a framework that already constrained Iran's nuclear program for years before the US abandoned it.
0: So, what do you make then of reports coming from Israel that their defense and intelligence establishment unanimously oppose the US-Iran deal? They voiced their warnings to Israel's political leadership, saying that they believe the deal would be a disaster for Iran and that Israeli defense chiefs believe Iran would deceive the US, rush to acquire nuclear weapons as soon as they're able, and seize control of the billions of dollars that will be made available to it under the agreement.
1: Well, I mean, there isn't anything new in that because Israel, since the time of the deal or even before that, they were opposing it and they were trying to make arguments and lobby against it. And then when Trump came, they were part of like the lobby pushing for withdrawing from the deal. And then last year, I mean, they did push really hard so that the United States got dragged into joining the strikes on Iran, and it's like led to the 12-day war. And then again this year, what we've seen is like was the start of like the US strikes in the end of February. Now, the claims that Israel is making that the Iranian side are trying to deceive the Americans. I mean, we can go to historical records, and the historical records show that when Iran had a deal, it abided by it, it complied by its rule, and it actually holded the advancements of its nuclear project. So the evidence and historical indication leads to that. Israel, and particularly Benjamin Netanyahu, who has a vested interest in continuing this war and continuing the war with Iran and to sabotage any peace deals or diplomatic arrangements with Iran. Now they are doing this by making those claims, but there's also another risk of a real sabotage dynamics when concerned now that diplomacy advances actors opposed to the agreement, particularly Israel, may continue military pressure or unilaterally escalate, and that would lead to the collapse of the negotiations before it stabilizes.
0: Well, that would make Israel even more unpopular around the world, where they've, in Japan, in South Korea, in Europe, they're furious that Israel and America got the world into this situation. It would be even worse. So I don't know how much they just don't care about international opinion. But there's another constraint, as far as I can tell, and that's, according to the Washington Post, a CIA report has been circulated on Capitol Hill amongst lawmakers that indicate that Iran still has a robust missile and defense inventory of weapons. They have up to 70% still of their missiles and even more drones. And it would seem that if the US were to pull the military trigger, it may not work. And certainly Israel alone couldn't do the kind of damage that Israel and America combined would do.
1: Precisely. I mean, the alternative to diplomacy was tested already. It did not produce moderation or stability. It produced escalation, more enrichment, and direct regional confrontation. We have seen that in this war, it is not the military capability alone in terms of the measure of the size and the advancement of weapons and arms. It is actually using the strategic geographical positions and points of pressure. And Iran has done that very strategically by using the economic weapon and the control of the Strait of Hormuz, putting pressure directly on Trump while we see the rise of oil prices, and that reflects on domestic increase in gas prices in the United States. And also knowing that there are elections coming in November, and that is not making him any more popular in the United States. So Iran is playing the game really well. At the same time, when they are invited to the table and to negotiate, they go. But every time, the party that abandons it is the United States or Israel.
0: So, what do you think is going to happen with this deal on the table? Not that we know all about it. There was a one-page memo that it was based on, and the idea that you could solve this war in one page is pretty extraordinary. Where do you think it's heading? The brokers of this peace deal, the Pakistanis, seem to think that things could move pretty quickly to a resolution. What do you think, Nancy?
1: I think that this is a possibility, and we were as close also, I mean, the last round. It will depends on how clear-eyed Trump is on the consequences of not having a deal right now. He needs an out. He really wants this war to be over. He wants to get away and declare victories one way or another from the perspective or the narrative that they're going to shape, but he wants it over. He doesn't want it to drag on. It depends on how determined he is and how clear-eyed he is, and like the consequences of not doing that and following Israel's pressure, whether that is pressure on trying to not have the deal or for Israel to act unilaterally without the United States in order to sabotage the deal just as it formed. However, it is also required or must be clear from the United States side that it will not be party of that unilateral attack. And it is also understandable that Israel alone cannot fight this war. And so without the United States support, without the United States inclusion in the war, Israel would not be able to fight it alone. So it is again, up to the United States that should be making decisions based on the US interest and interest of the American people and its values, although it's like saying this with quote unquote, because the credibility of those sentences have been undermined clearly, I mean, over the past couple of years and even more. But thinking just purely from interest, economic decline, what's happening with the stock market, these are the calculations that a president should be basing his decisions on, not on the interest and pressure from another country, even if this country is an ally.
0: But just in the last minute, though, Nancy, if Trump is desperate to make a deal, doesn't that mean that he's likely to make a bad deal?
1: I'm not sure it is. I think we are in the worst situation right now, and anything that gets us from the current position on the verge of full-scale escalation, which is already happening, but it can get worse. So any deal that would take us back from this volatile, dangerous point that we are at is an improvement. So I don't think that there will be a bad deal at this moment. The bad deal is to continue with this war and continue with the escalation and the destruction that we are seeing and the loss of lives, of course. And in addition, is like the international or the global economic turmoil that this has caused.
0: Well, Dr. Nancy O'Kell, I thank you very much for joining us here today.
1: Thank you, Ian.
0: And again, I've been speaking with Dr. Nancy O'Kell, who's the President and CEO of the Center for International Policy, a scholar and advocate of human rights, justice, peace, and equity. She has over 20 years of experience working on these issues across the Middle East and North Africa, as well as globally, and she provides policy recommendations to senior government officials in the United States and Europe. We're going to take a brief station break. We're back looking into Chief Justice John Roberts' complaint with hollowed indignation that the American people think his colleagues are political actors following the Supreme Court's gutting of the Voting Rights Act.

0: Welcome back. I'm Ian Masters, and this is Background Briefing, available 24/7 at backgroundbriefing.org. And joining us now, John Nichols, who is the Nation magazine's Washington correspondent. His books include The Fight for the Soul of the Democratic Party, The Enduring Legacy of Henry Wallace's Anti-Fascist, Anti-Racist Politics. And his latest article at The Nation is The GOP's Jim Crow Gerrymander Rips Up Memphis and America's Civil Rights Legacy. Welcome to Background Briefing, John Nichols.
1: It's great to be with you, Ian. Thanks so much for having me.
0: Well, thanks for joining us. And I find it incredibly rich that Chief Justice John Roberts on Wednesday defended the Supreme Court from what he believes are misconceptions held by the American public that he and his colleagues are political actors who make decisions based on policy, not law. Well, why is it that the minute that they got Section 2 of the Voting Rights Act, all of these white legislatures, Republican legislatures in the South, immediately move to erase the black congresspeople? And just at a moment when the Democrats look like they're going to take the House, they give back to the Republicans something between 10 and 15 seats in the stroke of a pen. So it seems like John Roberts and his right-wing colleagues are living on a different planet.
1: Well, I don't think they're living on a different planet. I think they know exactly what they're doing, and they're very highly engaged with the political dynamics of the moment. And I think one of the great lies that people try to tell themselves is that Supreme Court justices are some sort of gathering of elite, you know, higher thinkers who don't bother with the day-to-day politics of America. Most of the people on the United States Supreme Court came up as individuals who were steeped in politics, fascinated by, engaged with, followed it on a daily basis, and frankly got their positions on the court because they had political connections. And that is certainly true of Alito. That's certainly true of Thomas. It's certainly true of Roberts and Kavanaugh and Gorsuch, maybe to a slightly lesser extent, except, of course, that his mother was a key player in the Reagan administration. So the reality is that when you look at these justices, you see them as political players. And at their best, a justice may try to guard against that, right? And try and, you know, recognize the danger of being seen as simply a biased political player. In this case, I don't think they worried about that. I think they acted in a way that was politically advantageous to the party that gave them the power, the lifetime appointments that they have. And to see it otherwise, I think it's not just naive, it's sort of insulting to the American people. I think that people look at the court now as a very politicized body, and one that doesn't take courageous votes to try and do the right thing, that more often than not acts, you know, in a political vein. In this case, though, I think it is notable that the court went much further than I think some people expected. There has always been at least some sense that Roberts might be a little embarrassed by, you know, going off the deep end. In this case, he wasn't. He went along with the team and went to a point of extreme partisanship. They knew that when they made this ruling, that would immediately undo previous rulings that they had made. And so they were in this case going against their own precedents, going against certainly what logic or practical, honest assessments of the circumstances would have told them to do. It is no surprise that some states have moved to overturn existing districts. What is a little shocking is that states have done so even in circumstances where they have already begun their election processes. Historically, if the Supreme Court overturned a gerrymander or overturned some sort of approach politically that, you know, might upend the electoral process, the concept was that you wouldn't do the redraw, you wouldn't go back to the maps and turn them over and do them in another way until the next election. You didn't interrupt an actual existing election. That's different. What's happening now across the South is states that have begun their election processes, where candidates have filed their petitions, gotten on the ballot, you know, are in the game politically. People in some cases, like Louisiana, are already voting, and they have stopped the elections so that they could redraw the maps to get a result that would satisfy the political desires of the president of the United States. That is as bad a mangling of the overall processes and intents of judicial oversight as you could possibly get, because the U.S. Supreme Court effectively created a situation where literally elections are being stopped, maps are being redrawn, different results are going to be produced, not just in Louisiana, but potentially likely in Tennessee and Alabama potentially. So this is a really awful playout of the court's power. And it's one that will, I think, feed into a passionate outcry on the part of a lot of Americans for reform of the Supreme Court. It won't just be that people will object to what's happening in the states. They're going to object to how this court operates.
0: And you have to add to that list in the South, South Carolina, Jim Clyburn, you know, very prominent Democrat, African-American. He's probably going to be removed through gerrymandering thanks to the Supreme Court. So when the Republicans are on the ropes, Trump is incredibly unpopular. The Republicans are unpopular because they have not exercised their prerogatives as a check and balance on the executive branch. They've been a rubber stamp for Trump. They've been supine and disgraceful. They are also in huge trouble in the polls. And yet the Supreme Court turns around and gets rid of between 10 and 15 black minority legislators in the South. I mean, it's so obvious to me that this is all in the service of a party that can't win electorally, but has to have the Supreme Court rescue them.
1: Well, it certainly looks like that. Now, I will, in fairness to all the players here, there have been folks who have been agitating against the Voting Rights Act for since it was signed, right? There are folks who opposed it when it was put into place. There have been political figures who over the years have tried to upend or undermine the VRA. And it is fair to say that this court has had a majority for some time that is interested in upending or undermining the VRA. And so we begin with a concept that it is not entirely shocking that this court has done something to undermine the Voting Rights Act. What is shocking are the rulings that have come since the initial decision by the court. The initial decision by the court said that the VRA was not going to apply in certain areas where we had historically expected it to apply, and frankly, where it needs to apply. That was bad enough. Immediately after the court's decision came down, people on the ground in states like Louisiana sued. They said, hey, this is a real mess you've created here. We've got a situation where they're literally stopping elections that people were already voting in, trying to redraw maps in a way that will cause us to have to start a whole new election process, all sorts of kind of entangling messes. And so those lawsuits said, hey, you know, justices, help us out here. Clarify that your ruling, even if we object to it, and even if we may try to, you know, address it down the line. But in this immediate moment, please let us not have chaos on the ground in our states and say that it doesn't apply until after the November election or in some way like that. The court didn't do that. The court actually said, yep, you know, we're all for what's going on now, this incredible chaos across the South. And so that's where you get the most clear example, the most clear evidence of the extreme partisanship. Even if this was an intellectual argument, right? An argument where people disagreed about, you know, voting rights, which I frankly find that an absurd claim. But even if it was that in their mind, where they have gone to now as a court is effectively saying, we literally don't care if we create chaos.
0: So, John, does that mean that when the Chief Justice says in this kind of pique and anger at the idea that people could possibly think ill of this Supreme Court and think somehow that they're political operatives in robes, that he's, you know, his whole objection expressed yesterday in Hershey, Pennsylvania, at a legal conference, saying essentially that we're not political actors and we don't make decisions based on policy, but the law Are you suggesting that he knows better and therefore he's lying?
1: I'm suggesting that he knows better. And at the very least, you know, let me put it this way. He's lying to himself, right? I mean, if he has somehow in his own mind talked himself into believing that this court is, you know, unbiased, or that this court should be seen as unbiased, he is so unrealistic, so out of touch with reality and out of touch with the circumstance in which he finds himself, that that's deeply troubling, right? That's an unsettling disconnect. But out of respect for John Roberts, I think he's just lying.
0: But are they, not just Roberts, but others, for example, Alito, shortly after Citizens United, at a joint session, a State of the Union address, Alito mouthed not true when Obama said that Citizens United now would completely upend finance, campaign finance, dark money would pour in, and it would even pour in from overseas players, all of which is absolutely true, and it has happened. But here you have Alito mouthing not true. So are they delusional? Do they honestly, I mean, on the guns, on Heller and these guns decisions, what were they thinking?
1: I don't think they're delusional. I, as I said, out of respect for them, I will suggest that they are what they appear to be, right-wing judicial activists. They sit on the United States Supreme Court with a purpose, with a goal, and that goal is to remake the United States in a form and in a vision that they approve of ideologically. And this goes back to the Powell Memorandum and things that we saw in the early 1970s, where there was a sense on the part of the extreme right that the United States was kind of spinning out of control, at least for them. Corporations were being regulated. Voting rights was being expanded. Women's rights efforts were on the march. LGBTQ rights were beginning to be respected. There was a sense that government was intervening on behalf of the great mass of Americans against the power of a tiny elite. Powell Memorandum said, you know, look, we're going to have to work very, very hard to get, you know, better control of the judiciary, to obviously have more influence in our politics, media, et cetera. Where do we find ourselves 55 years later with a Supreme Court that has been very meticulously formed with influence from a lot of forces to be right wing and to be willing to take actions that perhaps previous courts wouldn't have been willing to do. And so you do have a classic model of right-wing judicial activism. And no, I just don't think they're delusional. I think they actually know what they're doing. And that is why the argument for reforming the court is so very, very strong.
0: So just in closing then, it would seem to me that at the end of the day, the Supreme Court, this far right six majority, basically what they're really about is about maintaining a uncompetitive Republican Party by basically making it difficult for people to vote, for the majority to vote against them, and they'll move heaven and earth in order, no matter what the polls tell you, no matter what how unpopular the Republicans are, they will find ways to make the Republicans competitive and even hold on to power. That seems to me to be the ultimate reality.
1: Well, and whether you're right in suggesting they might be delusional, whether I'm right in suggesting they're right-wing judicial activists, whatever you know measure or assessment is made, what you state there is the reality, that this court is making decisions that have the potential to allow a Republican Party that has incredibly low poll numbers and has clearly lost the faith of a tremendous number of Americans, Democrats, independents, and some Republicans, via judicial rulings that are A, absurd, and B, legally unfounded.
0: Well, John Nichols, I thank you very much for joining us here today.
1: It's an honor to be with you. Thanks for having me.
0: Well, thank you, John. And again, I've been speaking with John Nichols, who is the Nation magazine's Washington correspondent. His books include The Fight for the Soul of the Democratic Party, The Enduring Legacy of Henry Wallace's Anti-Fascist, Anti-Racist Politics, and his latest article, The Nation, is The GOP's Jim Crow Gerrymander Rips Up Memphis and America's Civil Rights Legacy. We're going to take a brief station break and back, looking into the evolution of American capitalism from Henry Ford's mass production with mass consumption to Elon Musk's technologically driven political economy that dismantles state institutions with one hand while promoting self-reliance or the fantasy of it with the other. Here come the

0: Welcome back. I'm Ian Masters, and this is Background Briefing, available 24/7 at backgroundbriefing.org. And joining us now is Quinn Slobodian, who is a professor of international history at Boston University, where he teaches histories of modern Europe, international history, social movements, and the intellectual history of neoliberalism. A frequent contributor to The Guardian, Foreign Policy, Dissent, The Nation, and The New Statesman, he's the author of Globalists, The End of Empires, and The Birth of Neoliberalism, Crack Up Capitalism, Market Radicals, and The Dream of a World Without Democracy, and Hayek's Bastards, Race, Gold, IQ, and the Capitalism of the Far Right. And his latest book, co-authored with Ben Tarnoff, just out, is Muskism, A Guide for the Perplexed. Welcome to Background Briefing, Quinn Slobodian.
1: Good to be here.
0: Well, thanks for joining us, Quinn, and I must salute you for writing a book about this horrible man. he's doing so much damage. But let's talk about the contrast between Muskism and Fordism, going back to Henry Ford, where Henry Ford at least understood as a capitalist that you need to pay your workers enough to buy your product. And what's happened to American capitalism with Wall Street dominating in terms of the financialization of the economy, at least the rubber barons and Henry Ford produced products that people used, as opposed to modern American capitalism, which is all about extracting wealth, not creating wealth. So where does Musk fit into that description? Because he does produce products, but he also is introducing a new form of capitalism that's even more obnoxious.
1: Yeah, I mean, this was really the starting point for our analysis. I mean, we, like many people, I'm sure yourself and most of the listeners included, were pretty repelled by the figure of Elon Musk. And in fact, nothing is less desirable than, you know, trying to get inside his brain and spending time in his Twitter feed and so on. But on the other hand, he is the wealthiest man on the planet. And thus, he has been able to persuade the global investor class anyway, that he's producing something of value. So we thought the way to do this was to decenter Musk himself and ask, as social analysts of the last century had, about Ford, what is the ism that Musk implies? So, I mean, the comparison ended up being quite helpful. There are some things they do have in common, right? Part of the mystique of Musk is he does make some things. He makes cars, as Ford did. He makes rockets, which Ford didn't get around to making. But he also makes the ideological platform, X.com, and the AI LLM XAI and its chatbot Grok, which is trying to do a lot more large-scale political work than the Dearborn Independent, which Henry Ford used for his anti-Semitic messaging, ever did. So the question of the organization of the factory was interesting to us, the parallels. The far-right ideology was interesting to us, but you already put your finger on what was maybe most interesting, which is where is the social contract that Ford offered in the form of affordable goods and collective bargaining agreements in the case of Musk? How does he think he can get away with this one-way arrangement?
0: Well, what you missed out there, Quinn, is the fact that Musk was the biggest donor to the Republicans in the last election cycle, up to $300 million. And X, his Twitter platform, is an in-kind donation to Republicans. And it's the engine of the far right in this country. So he's playing an outsized role in our politics, is he not? He rescued Trump and the Republicans, and will do it again.
1: Yeah, I mean, absolutely. As someone trained in social history myself, I've always been taught that one shouldn't do kind of great man of history narratives. And yet the interesting thing about doing this book is you realize that we've created a world where great men, and they're usually men, do have disproportionate influence compared to even the similar barons of eras past. So the fact that, you know, the transformations of campaign finance law meant that Musk could single-handedly swing the election, as you suggest, effectively, you know, secure it for Trump in the last months of 2024. The fact that he, through the redesign of share structures, will be able to take a company, SpaceX, public in such a way that he cannot be voted out by shareholders because of the way he redesigns the voting structure in the public offering, means that, you know, we actually have to return to the great man sometimes to figure out how we've disintermediated politics such that one guy can post something, you know, in his boxers in the middle of his night and change an election, or, you know, change the share price or change the value of a cryptocurrency. So this was really the thing that kind of bedeviled us, is how much of what we're looking at these days, this new form of capitalism that we're calling Muskism, is a world in which power has been so concentrated that one is forced to kind of reckon with individual power, but then also how is that power anchored in a broader infrastructure. So to give one concrete example, Musk's SpaceX rockets, which many people sort of smugly on the left laugh at for the fact that they explode a lot, are nonetheless monopolizing the ability to put things into orbit in the United States. 95% of orbital launches are taking place through Musk's product. And his satellites, Starlink satellites, which he puts in the air through those SpaceX satellites, now account for 70% of the satellites in orbit and have made low Earth orbit internet something that hadn't been possible before. So he is both a man, but also a kind of infrastructural force. And we really tried to figure out how to navigate between those two poles in our book.
0: Well, but this is a man whose fortune derives from public money, from taxpayers' money, and he has perfected the public-private fusion, the use of the state as a funder, enabler, mm-hmm. and backstop for high-risk, high-reward ventures yep. like Tesla and SpaceX and Starlink. At the same time, mm-hmm. he set about yep. to destroy the very government, the hand that feeds him. He's bitten it by bringing in all of these teenage wrecking crew of Doge to eviscerate the government. And the most mm-hmm. outrageous thing he did in the first priority, mm-hmm. his top priority, was to kill off USAID, which prompted Bill Gates to say the world's mm-hmm. richest man is killing the world's poorest children. So I take it that your book explains why, and the answer, and the simple truth appears to be that he killed mm-hmm. off USAID because he wants to tell the world that government doesn't work, even when it's the only instrument that helps the poorest mm-hmm. among us.
1: Yeah, I mean, I would agree wholeheartedly with the first part of your statement there, and I would nuance the second. So on the first point, absolutely. So the real one goal of this book is to change the conversation about what ideology is governing Silicon Valley and this tech turn to the right. I think it's quite misleading to use the category of libertarianism to try to understand this. Rather, as you just suggested yourself in your question, it's a question of state symbiosis. So Musk has been able to fuse with the state at different points to actually fulfill demands that the state is making on him. So we actually try to nuance it away from a straightforward story of state parasitism, especially if you look at the early 2000s and the 2010s. In fact, with the global war on terror, there was a desire and a need by people like Donald Rumsfeld to move more towards what he called network-centric warfare, meaning you have fewer troops on the ground and you have much more heavy reliance on tactical satellites guiding special forces, which are going to be globally deployed, and munitions to their target using the relatively new technology of GPS. So SpaceX gets its start there by sort of stepping in and saying, we will be the provider for that new thing that you need to exercise your sovereignty, namely effective warfighting. In the 2010s, interestingly, or 2008, 2009, when Musk becomes the CEO of Tesla, he does something similar. Barack Obama comes into office and says that one way to get out of Iraq and get out of the Middle East is to actually electrify the auto sector and move heavily into

0: You chose nursing to make a difference. 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
3: The ability of the government to direct Musk and his ability to enhance sovereignty and sell sovereignty as a service, as we describe it in the book. That, however, it was a delicate balance that really did start to unravel in the course of Doge, as you suggest, Ian. And the way we see Doge experiment, we call it State X, in a kind of reference to Space X. Argument being, yes, there was this widespread destructive project of what he would call deletion, right? So deleting entire agencies, deleting the Consumer Financial Protection Bureau, deleting USAID, Institute of Peace, causing no doubt immense harm and even mortality and death in the consequences. But the idea then, after deletion, you integrate. So he also was doing things in the back end, making databases more legible to each other, making them queryable through new AI tools, and making possible the kind of, you know, immigration roundups and raids that we saw a couple of months later in places like Minneapolis. So it's not really a question of, you know, gutting the state as such or dismantling it altogether. It's about refashioning the state towards his own ends, certainly, and away from the ends of social justice, you know, the survival of the poorest people. And it's a very cutthroat social Darwinist transformation of the state. But we really think that he never quite wants to undo it altogether. He's too reliant on it. And once we see Silicon Valley as dependent on the state in a way that can't really be undone, then we actually find new forms of leverage for ourselves, I think, as voters, as civil society actors, because we've realized there are actually, you know, soft underbellies, there are points of leverage, there are ways that tech is not good at governing, and they aren't good at building legitimacy. When they try, they kind of faceplant, right? I mean, Sam Altman comes out and says, hey, everybody, I've got a new product that's going to put you and your grandchildren out of work. I hope you're happy that your whole pension is going towards it now. Musk comes out and says, hey, I'm going to get rid of all human workers and replace them with humanoid robots and chatbots. And I hope you're excited about the future I'm offering you. They suck at speaking to the public. So if you think about the state as always being their necessary backstop, then, you know, we still can have a kind of firewall against them in the old-fashioned form of representative government.
4: Well, the other South African, of course, along with Musk, is Peter Thiel. And they're obviously close. And he's now running around the country talking about the Antichrist and the Book of Revelation. Right. And he's, in effect, fusing techno-fascism with Christo-fascism. And there's a method to his madness, it appears, that he's trying to suggest, since they're all deep into AI, he's trying to suggest that anybody that wants to regulate AI is working for the devil.
3: Yeah, no, certainly, you know, there's some use, I think, in taking seriously the rantings and ravings of Peter Thiel, but they can also be seen as, I think, an exaggerated distraction, because I think as, you know, humanities majors and humanists, we like to think that there's a method to the madness that can be understood by, you know, reading closely their own texts and following the kind of cookie crumbs that they put down. But it's also good to realize that, you know, the intellectual history of Silicon Valley is made inside the practice of doing capitalism. So Musk really gets his ideas of how the world works and should work from, you know, sweating his workers on the factory floor, plugging into the next government contract, figuring out a pitch for the next annual shareholders meeting. And that is less strewn with the kind of, you know, delightful bond

0: bonds of classic science fiction or Ayn Randian libertarianism. And it's more these principles we try to spell out in the book: ideas of autonomy, ideas of sovereignty, ideas of state symbiosis. So I think that we kind of need to not always use their categories, Antichrist, you know, so on, rather figure out our own analytical categories that give us the power of understanding them, rather than in a way letting them explain themselves to us. But that being said, I think that, you know, this convergence of Christianity and tech is extremely important. And one can only really understand the current war that's happening as a kind of convergence of the two. So you have a Pete Hegseth who has an open crusader's mentality and has a openly and repeatedly stated belief that Christianity must defeat the forces of Islam. And then you have Alex Karp offering the tools of Palantir, namely the Maven targeting technology, saying, you know, if you want to do your crusade, here are the magic digital tools that you need to make it work. Here is the fiery sword, in effect, in the new AI tools that we've developed in the last year and a half. So you can see how they talked themselves into that war, right, which has been pretty much an unmitigated disaster from beginning to end. But it was sort of both a religious undertaking and a high-tech Silicon Valley undertaking. And the fact that it's running aground actually should be a sign of encouragement, I would say, for the opponents of both of those undertakings.
1: Well, you can add to that the story of how these tech Silicon Valley geniuses actually end up screwing each other over. This character, Palmer Luckey, who's the co-founder of Anduril, another big defense a tech contractor, He convinced Zuckerberg to get into this idea of the virtual reality helmet, which everybody's supposed to wear on a kind of, you know, digital doll for the rest of your life, sitting on a couch, living in a virtual reality. What a horrible, you know, dystopian notion. But Zuckerberg spent hundreds of billions of dollars and even followed Palmer Luckey's advice and changed his company to Meta, for the Meta universe, and guess what? He lost up to $200 billion.
0: Yeah, no, it's actually highly relevant, because the thing that we try to track in the book is that you need to understand the politics of these fellows in part based on the profit model that they're working with, right? So the Web 2.0 model that we all knew and loved from, you know, the founding of Facebook until about 2020 was all about these social media platforms where, you know, the product was you. You went on, you gave over your privacy, you gave over your most intimate life stories, and in exchange, you were given a place of interaction with other people, new forms of convenience, and they just skimmed that all off and sold it to advertisers. The model of surveillance capitalism was actually pretty asset light, right? You could imagine doing this stuff from a decommissioned oil rig in the Pacific or a South Pacific island if you really had to. Didn't need that much back-end hardware. The story since the height of Facebook, Twitter, Google was the search for the next big growth story. And what you just alluded to, this idea of the metaverse, was one of those failed efforts, right? Like, what's going to be the big new meta story that runs everything in Silicon Valley? Remember Web3? Remember cryptocurrency, remember NFTs, remember decentralized finance. These were all failed efforts at finding the new big story. What happened in December 2022 is they found it, and that was generative AI. The launch of ChatGPT in November 2022 changed the story overnight, and Musk, among the rest of them, needs to be understood in that light, because from that point on, it wasn't asset light anymore. It was capital expenditure heavy. You needed these enormous data centers. You needed a cooperative state. You couldn't exit the state anymore. That was no longer an option. You need to build data centers on federal land. You need cheap energy. You need cheap water, and so on. So that, you know, that's the way, I think, the starting point for understanding what's up with this turn to the right by Silicon Valley is the rise of generative AI as the umbrella paradigm for the whole sector in the last 3-4 years. And the way that now they're just trying to scramble and sort of articulate whatever politics they need to do to get next to the people in power who will allow them to clear the way to roll out what is physically transformative, highly expensive and resource dependent undertaking. So the Musk story that we tell in our book also needs to be understood in this light, because Musk's turn to the right gets, strangely enough, understood through the new paradigm of generative AI. So ChatGPT rolls out, Google Gemini, Claude, Anthropic, and Musk sees these as having been sort of poisoned by progressive politics. He thinks that these are woke AIs, and they reflect a kind of far left politics that will, in his darkest fantasies, as he put it one point, turn me into a woman of color, quote unquote.
1: So, well, that might be a good thing.
0: Well, I mean, there is, yeah, it's like, don't threaten me with a good time,
1: right,
0: kind of stuff. But his whole push into XAI now, Grok, is framed around the fight for AI and the fight for LLMs, which is really what the only thing that they all care about right now, when you just scratch the surface.
1: So just in the last minute then, Quinn, since we're offering up your new book, Muskism, A Guide for the Perplexed, in support of a Background Briefing and public radio on KPFA in the San Francisco Bay Area, which covers, of course, Silicon Valley, and Los Angeles on KPFK across Southern California. Is there a quick word for our listeners as to why they need your book, particularly in the Bay Area?
0: Yeah, I mean, we just spent a week out in the Bay Area, and it is troubling, right? I mean, everyone I spoke to, from the door, the guy, you know, at the front of the door of the hotel, to the cab driver, all has the same lament, which is, you know, tech ruined this city. It came and it sucked us dry, and it didn't give anything back. That feeling of unaccountability and insulation from popular anger is something that really is shared by, it seems, almost everyone inhabiting the entire Bay Area, except for those few people who are being enriched by this paradigm. So I think what we lay out in our book is to explain to people, you know, how this happened, how someone like Musk, as repellent as he is, as seemingly maniacal as he is, really, has nevertheless become such a trusted fixture of the global financial economy. We walk people through, I think, the technological story that produced this world where they feel, these few tech centibillionaires feel like they don't ever have to listen to public anger ever again.
1: And a quick word for the listeners in Los Angeles.
0: Los Angeles, I mean, this is the place that SpaceX has its factory, and it's the place that, you know, Musk in his own way has tried to kind of revive and bring back the aerospace industry. But Los Angeles is also the dream factory, right? And one of the things we do with Musk is to show how the things he's doing online, which seem like him wasting his time or even getting lost in kind of a social media addiction, are also completely part and parcel of his larger accumulation model. So he is trying to figure out what we call attention alchemy, the same time he's figuring out, you know, the hard problem of rockets and cars. So the dream side of the story and the engineering side of the story are woven together, I think, in ways that nobody until our book has really figured out.
1: Well, Quinn Slobodian, I thank you so much for joining us here today.
0: My pleasure.
1: And again, I've been speaking with Quinn Slobodian. He's a professor of international history at Boston University, where he teaches histories of modern Europe, international history, social movements, and the intellectual history of neoliberalism. He is the author of Globalist, The End of Empire, and The Birth of Neoliberalism, Crack Up Capitalism, Market Radicals, and The Dream of a World Without Democracy, and Hayek's Bastards, Race, Gold, IQ, and the Capitalism of the Far Right. And his latest book, co-authored with Ben Tarnoff, just out, is Muskism, A Guide for the Perplexed. And this has been Background Briefing. I'm Ian Masters, and I'd like to thank producers Graham Fitzgibbon and Asher Price. And if you've missed any of today's program and would like to explore our vast archives, you can visit us at backgroundbriefing.org, where we'll include extended interviews searchable by topic, and have made it easy for you to sign up for daily email updates that provide links to resources, articles, and books discussed on the program. 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Bye for now.

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4: And welcome, brothers, sisters, working class heroes. This is the Rick Smith Show. Thanks so much for being here. Today on the big program, lots to get to, lots to talk about. Had an interesting morning today. Really quite. It's one of those things that, you know, I had to pinch myself for a second to make sure maybe I'm wrong. Maybe something did happen. I didn't know. Maybe I'm the last to know. The folks who my health insurance comes from, the Central Pennsylvania Teamsters Health and Welfare Fund, called me out of the blue. And the woman who works at the office called and said, "Hey, you okay?" And I'm like, "Yeah, I think so. Is there something I don't know?" She goes, "We got a message from your employer that you're dead." I'm like, I don't think so. I pinched myself a couple times. I don't think so. And she goes, "Well, you know, just wanted to check and make sure before we went down this rabbit hole of, you know, canceling your health insurance and canceling your pension and doing all of this really bad stuff that would take, you know, weeks, months, probably even years to eventually undo. Because once you hit the go button on a lot of things, oh boy, good luck trying to undo the damage done by one missent email." Now, I assume someone with my name somewhere else in the system, you know, maybe unfortunately something happened to them. But this is how the automated world really can screw things up. Because, you know, as I was asking, well, what would happen? You know, this woman just went through all of this horrible stuff that would take me forever to undo. And it got me thinking about how far behind we are on the automation, the AI, you know, all of the business stuff. As they're trying to ram down our throat a people-free world, what then happens? I mean, I got to tell you, I know this is going to sound like curmudgeon hour, and I'm okay with that because I am quickly becoming a Luddite. Because the machines are not making our lives easier. In fact, it's making many of us crazier. Especially when you can't see. Because here's the thing: it's like a lot of do-it-yourself manuals. They usually get you right to the point where you're now in trouble, and the manual doesn't tell you how to unscrew yourself. You've hit the wrong button, and this is where, in dealing with AI or in dealing with automation and dealing with all of this people-free world, when you do have a real problem that takes a real person to think through and to critically think, you can't get one. And I blame our lawmakers for being so far behind in this technology and allowing it to get so far ahead of us. Now, look, I understand things change. I get that, you know, every generation looks backwards and goes, you know, it used to be so much better back then. I remember when. And this is kind of me going, I'm not seeing this iteration of technology making our lives better. Now, look, I can look at my grandparents' generation and go, yeah, there are a lot of things that made life easier. You know, telephones, the answering machine, television to a point, microwaves. There was so much stuff that made life more convenient, productivity a lot higher. But I'm looking at this stuff that seems to be moving us towards a people-free world. And you've heard me complain about the checkout lines at the supermarket, which, and this is where I'm kind of, I'm old enough to remember when not only did someone check you out at the counter, someone bagged the groceries. That was their job. And then this is where it gets really, this is where you go, holy wow, you're old. This is where you go, I remember some of my friends' first jobs were standing out in front of the grocery store and pushing carts to people's cars, to helping Granny to her car, loading the groceries in Granny's car. And in certain instances, going home with Granny and putting the stuff away. That, not as frequently as the other thing. That was probably a decade before me. But we've come away from the customer's always right to screw you, which seems to be where we're heading. And again, I blame our politicians. I blame our elected leaders. And I blame us as well, because we've it's amazing how fast we've moved in the direction of cash-free, people-free kind of transactions. And I don't see that it's good for us. Maybe someone has figured it out and I haven't yet. I don't see how a people-free workplace is going to be good for society. And I know Elon Musk has said we're going to all get universal high income. It's going to be utopia. Nobody's going to have to work. We can follow our passions, which I would love to do. But we can't get universal basic income. We can't do the bedrock stuff. We can't make sure that people who don't have jobs that provide health insurance get health insurance. We can't provide retirement security. We can't seem to do the stuff at the stuff you put your feet on, let alone reaching for the stars. And look, I'm a reach for the stars guy. I grew up, you know, through the 70s and 80s going, hey, I want to be the Jetsons. I want technology. I want to be able to make life easier. I was okay with, we're going away from dirty manufacturing to a degree, and we're gonna do it the right way. I was in favor of that, but not at the expense of a working class that can't afford to survive, let alone live. And there is a difference. Too many people I know are barely surviving. And this is where, again, I come back to our elected leaders. And I'm hoping this election cycle, with all of the other problems, and there are mountains of troubles, that this is one that can... I'm told the AI thing is uniting people. The data center thing is uniting people. And the data center victories, when they come, are going to be more of wealthier people organizing. So not in my backyard. Then in actually pushing you back against this whole move towards, well, a people-free society. And I know I'm going away from where the point started. But the fact that someone thought enough to pick up the phone and go, you know what? You know, we deal with this. We see this guy's name come through. I didn't realize he was going to be dead. Let's pick up the phone and let's find out. Let's do that next step to ensure that this person doesn't have another year or a decade of headaches. And I'm grateful to my union. I'm grateful to the Teamsters Union for holding on to our health care and holding on to processing the payments and making sure that, you know, when they say I'm dead, this seems like a simple thing that you make a phone call and you go, huh, not dead, human error. Maybe we can fix this before it takes us into somewhere really ugly. And look, saving them a load of time as well. Something a machine was never going to do. Want to hear your thoughts. You got any stories? Want to hear it. Rick@TheRickSmithShow.com. Right back. I'm Rick Smith, and this is Labor History in Two. On this day in labor history, the year was 1863. That was the day that Division I of the Brotherhood of the Footboards was founded in Detroit, Michigan. By the next year, they had changed their name to the Brotherhood of Locomotive Engineers. In the early years of railroad transportation, the men who worked on the rails worked long hours under tough physical conditions. Any attempt to organize or strike was brutally crushed. The engineers had attempted to organize as early as 1855, but the effort had failed. Convinced the workers needed to join together, William D. Robinson, an engineer who worked out of Michigan, called a meeting. 19 men gathered at his house in Marshall, Michigan. The meeting laid the groundwork for forming a union. The next month, a dozen engineers met in Detroit and elected Robinson as the leader of their new organization. The Brotherhood set up its headquarters in Cleveland, Ohio. Over the summer, they began to organize more divisions. Soon, 10 locals were established across Indiana, Michigan, and Ohio. The next year, the Brotherhood held its first national convention in Indianapolis. The Brotherhood became one of the Big Four labor organizations of railroad workers, alongside the trainmen, firemen, and conductors. The engineers established labor banks and printed a journal, initiatives that helped build their strength. These early railroad brotherhoods were, for the most part, only open to white men to join as members. Working on the vital transportation lines that moved the nation's goods and people gave the Brotherhood leverage at the negotiation table. The Big Four won gains in working hours and conditions that helped to pave the way for unions in many other sectors of the economy. Like what you hear? Check out more at laborhistoryin2.com.
3: Welcome back to the Rick Smith Show. 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
4: So a new report out from the folks from the Economic Policy Institute have pointed out what we all know that Trump's policies, that Republican policies have been an abysmal failure. But the D.C. regional economy, because of all the assaults on the federal workforce, all of the insanity with the shutdowns and all the craziness, done an awful lot of damage. And they've got a new report out that just that kind of shows just how bad the Trump agenda has been. I'm here to share some thoughts on this new report. I've asked David Cooper to come share some thoughts. He's the director of EPI's Economic Analysis and Research Network. You can check out their work at earn.us. David, thanks for taking time for us.
0: Thanks for having me, Rick.
4: So look, I think everybody across the country is waking up to the reality that this administration has pretty boogered up the economy by incredibly high gas prices. The tariffs have done so much, but DC in particular, the assault on the federal workforce has just, I gotta imagine, been horrible. What did you guys find?
0: Yeah, I mean, arguably no area of the country has been under greater assault than the DC region. As folks know, you all remember DOGE, all the other cuts that the Trump administration has made to the federal government. I mean, they just took a hatchet to the federal workforce. And when we ran the numbers, what we found is that since the Trump administration took office, there are now roughly 54,000 fewer federal employees in the D.C. region than there were before he took office. And this is everything from FEMA workers processing disaster aid claims to FDA food inspectors to people processing Social Security benefits, you name it. The list goes on and on. And of course, that's just the tip of the iceberg of the harm, because there's tons and tons of businesses and employers in the region that are all connected to the federal government. And the Trump administration cut funding to lots of them. They froze funding. They cut research grants and all kinds of other programs, which forced those employers to pull back on hiring or to lay folks off. And of course, if those folks lose their jobs, the federal employees lose their jobs, well, now they have to pull back on spending, which means that all of the local employers and businesses that rely on retail spending, your restaurants, retail shops, all your small business services like landscapers and housekeepers and home improvement companies, well, now they have to potentially pull back on jobs too, because their business has died. So as a consequence of all of that, the region has lost over 115,000 jobs as of the latest numbers in March relative to before Trump took office. And that's huge.
4: No, that's a massive reverberation effect of what you would expect. But here's the thing. You said 53 or 54,000 fewer federal workers. My conservative friends would say, David, that's a major win. We got rid of those lazy government workers.
0: Well, I mean, they may call them that, but these are hardworking folks doing essential jobs to keep us all safe and keep the economy running and provide a lot of the services that folks in the, that those conservative folks often rely on. I mean, as I mentioned, people who are processing Social Security claims, people who are doing workplace health and safety inspections, healthcare providers at the VA who are serving our veterans, making sure that they get the care they deserve. I mean, these are not just paper pushers. These are people who are doing essential jobs that protect us all and keep the economy moving. And we're at a point now, as we're facing a much more challenging economic conditions with the tariffs and the gas price increases that you referenced at the start. I mean, we're looking at choppy waters ahead. And unfortunately, we have fewer staff in place to try and deal with the potential consequences of what might be coming.
4: Yeah. Now, you brought up the Social Security offices, because the weird thing is there are a number of them across the country that are unmanned, and they're actually talking about closing them. And I've gotten responses from people across the country who've gone, hey, wait a second, this isn't what I thought you were. These aren't the federal employees. These aren't those lazy government workers that I thought you were going after. These are the people in my neighborhood who are processing my Social Security. So do you think this kind of ripple effect, you know, coming out of D.C., going across the country, do you think there's a moment where we wake up to the reality that, you know, maybe that wasn't such a great idea?
0: Well, this is one of the points that we tried to make with the paper, is that what we have seen in D.C. is sort of like a preview of what other communities might be facing as a result of the cuts that the administration has made already and some of the cuts that may be coming as a result of the big dumb bill, as I like to call it, that Republicans enacted in Congress, that made massive cuts to a lot of federal programs, Medicaid, SNAP, other programs. And not only did it cut those programs right now, it reduced the revenues that are going to support Social Security and Medicare in the future. And, you know, these are cuts that are going to reverberate throughout the entire country. You know, I've been talking a lot about federal employment in the D.C. area, but actually more than 80% of federal employees, civilian federal employees, live outside of Washington, D.C., outside of the Washington, D.C. area. And there's lots of folks in communities and lots of red states who have also been affected by these cuts. There are parts of the country where federal employment makes up just as large a share of local employment as it does in the D.C. region, and where the money that's going to those federal employees is actually a much larger share of the regional economic base than it is to the D.C. region. So when those folks lose their jobs, it's an even bigger hit to the local economy than it is when a federal employee in D.C. loses their job.
4: Yeah, I mean, as a working class guy, a job is a job. I don't care if you're working for the federal government or some private sector job. At the end of the day, that's money that's, I think, being taken out of the local economy. And as you pointed out, it's going to hurt local businesses. It's going to hurt the local economy, the local tax base. The negatives, I think, far outweigh the positives of the political positives of gutting your enemy, because that's all I see them going after federal employees are as gutting what they view as their political enemy, not as something that's actually good for any of us.
0: I mean, I think that basically everything that they have done to harm the federal workforce and degrade the quality of public services is part of this long running mission to try and make people think that government is their enemy, when in fact, a lot of the challenges, a lot of the frustration that folks have had through their interactions with government over time really comes from the fact that government has been woefully underfunded in many cases. Our population has grown dramatically over the last 50, 60 years, and we have never really kept up the staffing levels and the resources at the same pace of growth to make sure that government is providing services at the level and the quality that the public deserves. And that has been the mission of the right, to try and degrade government to the point that people no longer trust it and will be supportive of the sorts of tax policies and cuts to public programs that can then funnel more money to the wealthy.
4: What's that line that Grover Norquist said? I want to make government so small I can drag it in the bathtub and drown it in the bathtub.
0: Yeah. I mean, it's really sad. And I think it's going to It's going to hurt people for a generation as we try and undo a lot of the harm that was caused here. And as I said earlier, we don't even know the full scope of the harm at this point because of a lot of the cuts that have already happened are only starting to be manifest in terms of their real world consequences. I mean, folks have probably, lots of folks have seen their health insurance premiums go up this year. That is a direct result of some of the choices that Republicans in Congress have made. And unfortunately, I think it's only going to get worse unless policymakers in Washington take action to try and undo some of this harm.
4: Yeah, no, I mean, there's a part of me, and this is where, David, I've been saying since Election Day that the solutions to our problems are going to come out of the suffering caused by their savagery. I've been saying that since Election Day because, look, I think the only way we learn is by things hurting. And I see all of these decisions they've made, all these policy pushes, as things that are going to really hurt the working class. And there's part of me that goes, we have to go through this in order for us to go that maybe, you know, 50 years of government's the problem. Maybe that wasn't really the problem, especially as we've privatized and profitized a lot of government services and a lot of things that we desperately need.
0: Yeah, I mean, I 100% agree. I think the D.C. region in particular is going to have to do a lot of rebuilding in the years ahead. My hope is that, you know, coming out of this, we're able to, as the pendulum swings back the other way, we're able to actually present a vision for government that addresses folks' needs and provides the sorts of things that address all of folks' affordability concerns and other concerns that people are dealing with right now, which stems from, as I said, a lot of underinvestment in public services. And as I know you've noted many times on this show, the inadequate wage growth that most workers have been dealing with for the last generation. If we take the steps to make sure that people's incomes are growing at the rate that they should, at the rate that the economy and overall productivity is growing, and we tax the wealthy to provide the sorts of public resources to deal with the things that we do better together, like healthcare, then I think we can arrive at a public sector and a society and economy that is a lot more equitable and does a lot better job of taking care of people's basic needs.
4: No, I sure hope you're right. But my fear is the pendulum has swung so far to the extreme on the right that it never goes all the way back. And we end up incrementally moving in a direction to where we're privatizing and profitizing all of our services. So do you have any faith that there can be that swing back? I mean, you can't just flip the switch and rehire 54,000 workers and the 100,000 plus workers that have lost their jobs. That doesn't just happen. But yeah. Do you have any faith that politically we're capable of that?
0: Well, I mean, I'm not a political strategist. I'm an economic analyst. What I will say is that because a lot of the harms that we are anticipating from these actions are going to fall not just on the coastal blue cities, but on places that have traditionally voted Republican, you know, hopefully that's a little bit of a wake-up call to folks to realize that their leadership in Washington, and also, I should say, at the state level in many states, need to chart a different path. And we are starting to see some places where, you know, I think approval ratings for the administration have dropped pretty precipitously in some places, even among some conservative constituencies. So, you know, that could be some movement there. I also think that there's a lot of action among blue states in particular to try and address some of these challenges that offer that potential alternative vision that I was describing before. I mean, I know that coming out of all of the cuts to the federal workforce, Maryland enacted some pretty great programs. They had a program called Feds to Eds to try and transition displaced federal workers into teaching jobs in Maryland. And they were able to basically dramatically reduce a lot of their teacher shortages in the state by capturing some of that talent coming out of the federal workforce. So there are possibilities. There are people who are making good choices and enacting smart policies to try and counteract some of this. But a lot of damage has been done, and it's going to take a while to rebuild.
4: Well, let me ask you that, because, you know, these are talented people who have credentials. They've got, you know, they've got degrees. They've got skills. They're going to go into the private sector. They're going to go into teaching. They're going to go other places. Do we ever get that brain drain back? And then how costly will that be? Because I'm looking at these decisions that they're making and going, it's just going to cost us a ton more down the road. And I fear that it's going to cost so much that we just don't do it.
0: Well, I'm going to try and remain an optimist, Rick. It is going to cost a lot. As I said, a lot of harm has been made. But a lot of these public servants who have lost their jobs, these are committed folks who took roles in the federal government because they wanted to make a difference. I think most of them, even those that have taken private sector jobs or teaching jobs or whatever it may be, they're still committed to that mission of public service. And I think if we had an administration that valued them, or even as I mentioned a second ago, state government, other public sector opportunities that valued the talent and would want to take advantage of their commitment to addressing and improving the public good, I think a lot of those folks would be willing to come back and contribute to that mission. So I'm not too pessimistic that we won't have the opportunity to get some of those folks back, provided we're able to change administrations and get one that values that commitment that those folks are willing to offer.
4: What do you say to the people who say, well, we got rid of all these people. I don't see what you're talking about. I don't see the pain, the suffering. I don't see the job loss. Because there's a lot of that. It hasn't hit my kitchen table yet. Will it hit their kitchen table? Is this enough? Will the ripple effect, get down to us? The folks who don't do a lot at the federal level or notice a lot of this stuff?
0: Well, some of this is harm that's going to manifest over the long term. I mean, you're talking about basic research that we are throwing in the trash can that could have led to cures for diseases a decade from now, two decades from now. You know, advancements in clean energy that would have led us to not be worried about gas prices 5-6 years from now. There's lots of things that I think we will never know exactly what we missed out on because of these consequences. But I think the other point I would make is the one I made earlier, that the economy sort of been propped up over the last year by a lot of the AI investments and spending that has happened, and the stock market boom that has led to this sort of wealth effect where a high stock market has encouraged more higher income households to keep spending. If we didn't have that, the Trump administration, basically, that sort of fell in their lap. They sort of got that by accident. If we didn't have those things happening, the national economy would look very different right now. And there's probably a point that's going to come where the winds do shift and some of those macroeconomic factors that have propped us up over the last year are not there to support the overall macro economy. When that happens, a lot of these cuts to federal programs and the federal workforce, folks who are providing essential services, we're going to realize how much we needed them. And also, as we're coming into the summer, hurricane season, hot weather, the cuts, I'm thinking about those cuts to FEMA, the ability of the federal government to respond when there's some sort of natural disaster or major, national emergency. I'm really concerned about what things are going to look like in those circumstances. That's when we're really going to see the harm that's been caused.
4: No, as you're talking about AI, my mind's going, we're building up this giant bubble. And when that bubble goes pop, what's going to be there as the safety net to keep people from falling even further? We're heading towards scary times. But David, I appreciate the report. I appreciate the work you guys do. I look forward to talking to you again real soon.
0: Sounds good. Thanks, Rick.
4: Thanks so much. David Cooper, Director of EPI's Economic Analysis and Research Network. You can check out their report over at epi.org, also earn.us. I want to hear your thoughts. Preparing for when the bubble goes burst? When it goes boom and who knows where things land? I want to hear your thoughts. Rick at TheRickSmithShow.com. Right back.
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4: So again, there are a lot of polling data. There's a lot of polling data out there, a lot of messaging out there that says, hey, you know, the Trump policies are not landing with the working class, and folks aren't happy about it. And the most recent poll I've seen come out from the folks over at the Alliance for Retired Americans points out that older voters, shocker of all shockers, are kind of turning on Trump and GOP policies because, look, they've been really, really not great. Not great at all. And here to share some thoughts on maybe just how bad and what this may all mean, I've asked Lisa Cutler to come share some thoughts with us. Lisa is the communications director there with the Alliance for Retired Americans. You can check out their website, retiredamericans.org. Lisa, thanks for taking time for us.
9: Thanks for having us.
4: So walk me through, what'd you find? What's this polling data say, and are we surprised by it?
9: So in the middle of April, we did a new poll of 1,000 likely general election voters aged 60 and older. And we do this about once a year as people start thinking about election time to see what's on folks' mind. And we did it last year. And to be honest, we did not release the results widely because they were pretty, pretty bad. Older voters on the whole were quite supportive of the president. They were giving him a chance. They really thought he was going to do something about inflation, about the cost of living, about the issues they care about. And after a year where, you know, the Social Security Administration fired thousands of workers and people now can't get help with their benefits, and nothing has been, you know, healthcare has only gotten more expensive. People have lost healthcare. Older voters are beginning to sour on the president.
4: Considering the fact that some of the things that they've done, the massive cuts to Medicaid, the massive going after Social Security, I mean, it's almost like, you know, he got all the older voters that voted for him only to want to, I don't know, it just seems odd that the policies they've chosen have been this bad for folks.
9: I mean, I think they did not deliver on what was promised, right? I mean, you know, the president campaigned and the Republicans up and down the ticket, they were going to make gas cheaper. They were going to speak to the inflation that they felt the Democrats had really not paid attention to. And what we've gotten is everything but that. We've gotten healthcare cuts to pay for a war. The president earlier, you know, right before we put this poll in the field, literally said, we do not have money for Medicare and Medicaid and school lunches, we have to pay for a war. And people are just not on board with that. There are some strong Republicans, that core 30% that would walk right off a cliff for him.
4: Sure, that's the cult.
9: What's really driving these numbers is that independent older voters have really soured on the president. And it's particularly true with older women.
4: No, I mean, the Republicans have stayed fairly, you know, fairly consistent in their support. And I think it's because honestly and truthfully, they're in their bubble. They're getting their echo chamber news. They're getting their the reinforcement that just hold on, you know, because I had a number of people right when the gas prices spiked said, well, you know, this is the cost of freedom. It's a freedom tax. I go, no, it's gas prices going through the roof, which predictably was going to happen. Anybody in their right mind would have known, except the guy sitting at the Resolute desk.
9: Or the guy at the Resolute desk didn't care. Right. I think they knew, and I think they've decided for whatever ideological reason that it doesn't matter. So, you know, what we are, you know, putting this information out there to tell, you know, we obviously support mostly Democrats for office, and we are telling them that they need to be strong and vocal and talking about the things, how they are going to deliver for Americans. People do not want to hear about the president particularly. They want to know what's going to be done to improve their lives.
4: Right. But I want to stop you there for a second, because you said something that pigeonholes things. Well, you know, we usually support Democrats. There's a reason. There's obviously a reason that you support Democrats. It's the same reason that my labor union friends generally support Democrats over Republicans, because Republicans have just been really bad on these issues.
9: Yeah. It is, particularly in the last 15 years, it is very hard to find Republican, you know, everything has become so polarized. They are not delivering. But we try to call balls and strikes. We put out a voting record every year that looks about all the votes taken, the ones that affected older adults. And, you know, increasingly, you know, it used to be you'd get some Republicans who might get 40% or 50%. That just does not happen anymore. At the same time, this is a very, you know, we went to a credible pollster a year ago. The results were very different. So this is not, we think this is really accurate data. You can find the results on our partner website, retiredamericanspac.org, and look for yourself. But this was, you know, straight down the middle. The people who responded, about 30% were independent, 30% were Republicans, and 30% Democratic.
4: Yeah,
9: we also went and we did what they call oversampling, which is a pollster technique where we really wanted to get more data from what everyone's talking about, the battleground House districts. What's really going, you know, we all know there is, you know, 50 maybe districts where the electorate is a little more evenly divided and where the race for the House is going to be won. And so we surveyed a few extra people in those places so we could really look at what's going on. Some of these districts voted 8 points in favor of the president, 12 points in favor of the president. And in those mostly Republican districts, the Democrats are holding their own, and even among older voters, which we think is a really encouraging sign for Democrats. But we also know there's a lot of shenanigans that at least people are talking about doing about getting out to vote. And so, you know, this is, don't believe all the headlines. This is going to be a fight all the way down to the last day that you can take your ballot in and turn it in if you vote by mail or show up in person.
4: No, especially as, you know, states are playing all these games and we're exactly. going, doing all the obstacles and all of the, you know, the paper shuffle to ensure that people have a barrier between them and the ballot box. But right. I do want to ask, because, you know, the older folks are the ones who vote overwhelmingly. The largest percentage of folks, they vote. I would argue they've got time. So, you know, on a Tuesday, they can get out to the polls. But, you know, the fact that Trump is and Republicans are losing this segment gives Democrats an opportunity. Now, that's an opportunity. What should they be doing to take advantage of that opportunity? Because, look, Social Security, Medicare, those are two things that seniors care about. Me, as someone who's looking at sometime fairly soon,
9: I'd really like to retire. Me too.
4: I might get there, but I got to tell you, I'm being inundated every day by these privateers telling me that there's these wonderful Medicare benefits and all of these schemes and scams and all this stuff. When are we going to find a Democrat or someone to come forward and say, we're going to put a stop to this craziness and we're going to secure the benefits, make sure it's there. We're going to make sure that there are no cuts in a couple of years.
9: Right. You
4: know, seems like an opportunity, doesn't it?
9: It's a huge opportunity. And we would, you know, what we tell Democrats, and, you know, we endorse in elections and they come and talk to us and they talk to our members across the country. And we're telling them, you need to be talking to older voters about the issues they care about. They care about the price of gas. They care about groceries. But they also do care about the benefits they worked a lifetime to earn, Medicare, Social Security. And older voters are very aware that if nothing is done in 5 or 6 years, everyone's benefits, future retirees, current retirees, are going to be cut by 20%. That is something that Democrats need to talk about proactively and assure people that they get it and that they care about that issue. It's very simple. We tested the kind of Republican think tank proposal of let's raise the retirement age. Let's cut benefits for people who are wealthier retirees. Let's privatize. And even among Republicans, that was soundly rejected as a way to fix the some of the challenges Social Security has. We compared it to eliminating the tax on benefits. 70% of Republicans would like, eliminating the tax on earnings subject to the Social Security tax, taxing the wealthiest Americans to make them pay their fair share into Social Security is hugely important across 70% of all voters. We think Democrats need to run hard on this issue. And frankly, do it now. Do it through the early summer. Older voters are the most reliable voters. Go talk to them about this in the summer. Lock them down. They yep. vote early. The day the early voting or mail ballots go out, they are there, right? 40% of them vote by mail. You better not be talking to seniors at the end of October. Talk to them early, and then you can go talk to your younger voters and try and get them to turn out. You know, Rick, I don't know if you saw this, the exit polls that were done for Prop 50 in California, the redistricting fight, 37% of the people who voted in that election were wow. over the age of 65.
4: Wow.
9: California is a really young state, right? So by and large, the, you know, 37% of people in California are not over 65. But that just shows the power of who really turns out to vote, right? And who is motivated to vote every election, presidential, non-presidential, dog catcher. Older voters are there, and any candidate who wants to win, be they a Republican, a Democrat, or something in between, needs to be talking to seniors.
4: No, absolutely. And probably the Democrats need to get out there and start talking about scrapping the cap so that exactly. we don't have this cliff that's coming. Because
9: nothing is no longer going to be enough. If we do right. nothing, everyone is going to get a 23% cut in benefits. You, when you get there, my mom, who's getting Social Security now, and that's going to be, you know, as someone, I've got kids in college, I've got, you know, an older parent. I don't have that money to make up for my mom so she can pay her bills, right? This is something that's going to hit working age people, retirees, and the solution is pretty simple. Right. You know, the only ones right now, it's another tax break for the wealthy. Anybody who's making over $180,000 a year really should be paying the same percentage as somebody who's making $50,000 a year.
4: Absolutely.
9: In Social Security.
4: It seems sane. It seems rational. But
9: did you see that Bernie Moreno, the Republican senator who does not have a great voting record with the Alliance on senior issues, he actually came out in a hearing last month and said that he was in favor of scrapping the cap. So if it's good enough for Bernie Moreno, it should be good enough for some of these, quote, moderate Republicans as well.
4: Right. Because, look, it's not that much. It's not going to affect their standard of living at all, but it will affect everyone downstream. And this is where, you know, one of the things that I've tried to do over the years is explain Social Security is not a retirement plan. It's an anti-poverty program. This is how we redistribute a little wealth so that people at the bottom don't fall through the cracks, that we working people
9: and then have to get, you know,
4: better.
9: Food you know, SNAP and, you know, those other programs, right? That do cost us more to run. The other issue is that money helps keep our communities recession proof. People spend their Social Security. They spend it at the grocery store, local businesses. It is the backbone of it contributes 20-30% in a lot of states to their state's GDP, right? If we take that money out of the economy, it's going to hurt everybody. Who's going to buy a car? Who's going to buy clothes? Who's going to, you know, all of those things. And that's the part that we want to broaden things. Social Security obviously helps the beneficiary, but it also really helps the economy. It's just kind of a steady income stream that people have earned, and they have the right to get every dollar they're entitled to.
4: So Granny's not getting rich off of crypto
9: schemes?
4: Not taking that meager Social Security benefit and doubling down on crypto?
9: not any grannies I've met, but
4: no, but you know, this is the
9: power

0: How do we get to this point where, in the moment, you know, how do we get to a position where this then turns into real policy and really, really, you know, takes us into the future? Now, I think we lost Lisa. As we were saying here a second ago, this should be a major issue for Democrats. The idea of scrapping the cap, securing that benefit for years to come should be the issue. And I hope it will be. I want to hear your thoughts, though. What do you think? Scrap the cap? Yes? No? Maybe? Or should we make Granny take the 23% haircut that's coming in a couple of years? I want to hear your thoughts. Email me, rick@thericksmithshow.com. Right back. I'm Rick Smith, and this is Labor History in Two. If you are a member of a union, how well do you know your union's history? You might be surprised to find how far back that history goes. Such is the case with the Brotherhood of Locomotive Engineers and Trainmen. The BLET is one of the oldest unions in the United States. Today, the BLET has about 500 locals, but the union started with just a dozen men. And on this day in labor history, the year was 1863. The founding meeting of the Brotherhood of the Foot Board was held in Detroit. By that August, they had grown to 10 locals. The next year, they changed their name to the Brotherhood of Locomotive Engineers. They were one of the big four unions in the rail industry. The others were the brakemen, the firemen, and conductors. Railroad owners were notoriously brutal in their relations with labor. At the time of the BLET's founding, it was commonplace to require engineers to work 24-hour days. Strikes were violently crushed. In 1888, the Engineers Union went on strike against the Chicago, Burlington, and Quincy Railroad. The strike ended in bitter defeat. As a union, the engineers sought to avoid strikes. One fight the union successfully fought was their push for the 8-hour day for interstate railroad commerce. President Wilson signed the law in 1916. The pen from that signing is still on display at the union's headquarters in Cleveland. It was an important victory for railroad union workers and for all who were fighting for the 8-hour day. In 2004, the union joined the Teamsters and added the word trainmen at the end of their name. This union has been around for more than 1.5 centuries. Just imagine the changes these engineers have seen riding the rails. Labor History in Two, brought to you by the Illinois Labor History Society and The Rick Smith Show. For more information, go to laborhistoryin2.com, like us on Facebook, and follow us on the Twitters at Labor History in Two.
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0: So I got to tell you, you know, the reality is, as we talked about earlier, the Trump policies of making the economy worse and what they're pursuing is harming working people and seniors. Look, are you surprised by the polling numbers? Are you surprised that people are turning the other direction? Now, as she pointed out, as Lisa pointed out, you know, the reality is there's still that hardcore cult base that you can't hear anything from now. And I keep asking, where is MAGA world? Now that the Trump crime family is literally robbing us blind, where while they were hyperventilating about Hunter Biden's laptop, where are they now? There should be a TV show, or there should be a show on that. The same people who demanded the FBI pull down virtually every tree in the forest over one single political appointment kind of makes you wonder. Now they're silent, and I would argue complicit. And there are even some cheering Trump and his kids and that inner circle around the presidency as they've turned, you know, the whole thing into a full-blown, family-owned, well, a racket. Understand, the Trump organization's been found guilty of what? Fraud? And yet they still strut around like they're untouchable royalty. While average Americans like you and me, like working class folks, are treated like criminals when they need and apply for basic benefits. It's angering, it's disheartening, it's disgusting to watch as Trump has treated the White House like a private condominium. Steering business, travel,

0: and policy decisions that pad his hotels, his golf courses, his brands. All while the federal government's cutting programs for, well, for working class folks, for the poor, for you, for me. Closing Social Security offices. And you look, we talked about it yesterday. His kids, and again, you know, worried about Hunter Biden. His kids have turned government contracts into personal profit streams. While the rest of the country's watching Social Security, Medicare, Medicaid, on the brink. I mean, I look at where we are, the corruption in this administration. This isn't a one-off. This is systematic. This is documented. It's indisputable. And yet, the mega law and order crowd, what? I didn't see anything. Nothing to see here. Move along. And again, I go back to the years they were howling about Hunter Biden's supposed scandals, weaponizing every whisper into a full-scale media storm. While right now, the financial crimes, the tax dodges, the hush money schemes, brazen self-dealing, I mean, stop and think about it for a minute. They're basically selling pardons. And what do we get from MAGA? I don't know. The hypocrisy, not surprising. We should be outraged by it, but I got to tell you, not shocked. I don't know. You got, and you know, look, as a parent, I look at Joe Biden, and did Hunter Biden have problems? Yeah. That's the kind of man we should be looking up to, someone who supports his family, stands by his family. The guy that's in there now, really? The entire family's operating like a criminal enterprise. And still nothing. And you go, but Rick, what do you mean? What have Trump and the Republicans done to hurt working people? What do you mean? Well, almost $1 trillion is going to be gutted from Medicaid. We know that's going to happen. We know that hospitals are going to close, especially in poor and rural areas. So my red hat friends, my MAGA friends who are silent and complicit, that means you. And it's coming. It's like what we talked about for the last hour, what we've been talking about. Not hitting right now. It's not here yet. The storm is brewing. It's coming. And it's going to be the poor and working class who get hit the hardest. The disability class who's going to get hit the hardest. The fact that they're slashing Medicaid means it's going to trickle down to states. Blue states are going to try and weather the storm. They're going to try and do what they have to do to make sure that their citizens get taken care of. They're going to. It means they're going to raise taxes on the people that are here. It means they're going to try and make up for what the federal government has walked away from. Red states, on the other hand, MAGA states, my red hat wearing friends, you're the ones who are going to suffer the brunt of the horrible. And look, there are going to be some out there saying, well, good, they should. I'm not one of those, because poor people suffering is not what I want. But will it take that? As I've been saying, it's going to take suffering. And if there is going to be suffering, I would rather it be the people who, I don't know, had some play in this. The ones who are enthusiastically electing a billionaire in the hopes that maybe this one would care. The fact that Trump's budgets have repeatedly sought deep cuts in Social Security disability benefits, again, heavily used in rural areas. Now he ran on, we're going to save Social Security and Medicare. Yeah, by killing it. We've seen this movie before. Trump's 2020 budget proposed to cut Medicaid by $1.5 trillion. They got it down to just almost $1 trillion. And again, what they're doing is they're going after and they're weakening what is left of our social safety net. How many times have Republicans tried to repeal the Affordable Care Act? They told us they had something they were going to replace it with. Remember? We're going to repeal and replace. But they never showed the replacement. because there isn't anything outside of pay or die. And, you know, Trump in this idea that we're going to bring in the dojis because we're going to get that waste, fraud, and abuse only to create, you guessed it, more waste, fraud, and abuse, and also more privatization. And when we started, when people started going, oh, hey, wait a second, these are things we need. They floated the idea of a doge check. Do you remember that? Do you remember the doge check? We were all going to get $5,000. Just like the tariff check we were supposed to get that's taking money out of our pocket. Amazingly, the very people who in 2024 told me Donald Trump's a businessman, we need to run government like a business, are the ones now who are, well, their pockets are lighter and their dinner table not as bountiful. So the question then comes back to, what do we do about it? I want to reach out to those folks and go, okay, you screwed up. Do you get why we were saying a billionaire is not the answer? Can we start talking about not running government like a business? Because understand, if you run government like a business, it's about the survival of the business more than it's about the benefit of we the people. And the more they cut programs and the more they slash and burn our government, the more they profitize and privatize stuff, for the benefit of whom? Not you or me, not us, but for the billionaires who are already doing wildly well. So for me, out of all of this could possibly come a moment where we rediscover maybe how important running government of, for, and by we the people really is. Running our government in a way that does the things we want done collectively that we can't do ourselves. Like educate a populace, pave our roads, build our infrastructure, healthcare. The sad reality is we've seen another massive failure. And it seems like Republican failure after Republican failure after Republican failure that has harmed the working class of this country. And yet somehow they keep getting elected because they're masterful at blaming the poor. Let's kick them a little bit more. You're suffering, Joe Jelly Bucket, because that lazy person is getting food stamps. Not the lazy person at the top. Uh-uh. That poor person, not on the bus line. That poor person who, has lived in squalor and hasn't had the invisible capital that most of us take for granted. Let's kick them a little bit harder, a little bit longer. And the thing that's frustrating, and I keep coming back to this, we can, we should be doing better. This is the wealthiest country in the history of humanity, at its wealthiest moment. And you're telling me that we have to choose between Trump's war and feeding children, between granny eating cat food or getting medicine? Is that where we're back to? How bad does it have to get before we start throwing some of these bums out and start electing real, actual, true working class heroes? People who are going to go in there and fight for each one of us. Want to hear your thoughts? Rick@TheRickSmithShow.com. Miss any portion of the program, grab the podcast. And as always, thanks so much for being here. We'll see you back here next time.
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5: We are getting into territory where even if the strait does reopen, it could be beyond a year for gas prices to fully normalize back to their pre-war levels.
6: Nearly half of Americans are cutting back on driving and other expenses due to soaring gas prices.
7: We're likely to see really significant health impacts from these nutrient changes.
6: Rising CO2 levels reduce nutritional content of plants, studies show. 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
8: from this tragedy, an immense irony is unfolding.
6: The Iran war really is fueling a renewable energy boom, just not here.
9: All of that irony and more straight ahead from BradBlog.com. I'm Brad Friedman.
6: And I'm Desi Doyen.
9: Stand by for 6 minutes of independent green news, politics, analysis, and snarky comment.
8: Those who fought to keep the world hooked on fossil fuels are inadvertently supercharging the global renewables boom.
9: Finally, something Trump didn't suck at. This is your Green News Report. Okay, Desi Doyen, I don't know what your lead story here is about. I understand that the war has been terminated, according to Donald Trump last Friday. So what fake news do you have for us today?
6: Oh, I only wish that that were true. Oh. As Donald Trump's war on Iran drags on, fuel prices in the U.S., including diesel, are hitting new highs nationally. That is forcing Americans to make difficult choices. According to a new ABC News poll, nearly half of Americans say they are cutting back on driving or cutting out other household expenses to make ends meet. Mm. Goldman Sachs projects that if the Strait of Hormuz is not reopened by July, global oil prices will not return to pre-war levels before 2028, even in a best-case scenario.
9: 2028.
6: Yes, that likely means more price surges and more major economic impacts to come. And with 30% of the world's fertilizer supply also bottlenecked in the Strait of Hormuz, Reuters reports that the International Grains Council and other agricultural organizations have cut their forecasts for next year's harvests, that's crop yields, in 2027. Another food supply warning, but this one results from humanity's burning of fossil fuels. A new analysis confirms previous research showing that rising carbon dioxide in the atmosphere is making food crops less nutritious. CO2 is necessary for plants to grow, but too much CO2 is like junk food, making it difficult for plants to obtain nutrients, causing mineral deficiencies that reduce the nutritional value of humanity's most important crops. Today, rice, wheat, beans, peanuts, chickpeas, and many other crops contain lower levels of protein, iron, and other essential vitamins and minerals than they did just a generation ago. Experts warn of the increased risk of hunger and life-threatening nutritional deficiencies around the world as CO2 levels continue to rise due to humanity's activities.
9: I don't understand. All of these climate deniers over on Fox News told me that more CO2 would be great. It grows more plants. Everything will be much better with more CO2.
6: Yeah, too much CO2 is plant food like candy is food.
9: Well, I do like candy.
6: Some better news. It is still early yet, but data from around the world increasingly show that the Iran war really is resulting in permanent demand destruction for fossil fuels as governments look to speed up electrification of their economies and secure new domestic energy supplies, primarily renewable energy and storage. And consumers are doing so, too. The Financial Times reports that EV ownership has hit a tipping point in China and many other parts of the world, with people buying more electric cars than gas. Demand for rooftop solar is surging in Europe. In the UK, solar panels are now being installed on average every 3 minutes since the Iran conflict began. A surge in rooftop solar begun in the last fossil fuel crisis has helped Pakistan and Spain weather the economic impacts. And Simon Steele, the executive secretary of the United Nations climate talks, relished the irony at a planning meeting for this year's upcoming summit.
8: From this tragedy, an immense irony is unfolding. 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And this latest crisis has made the economic logic of renewables impossible to ignore. 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
12: Hello, and thanks for joining this edition of Good News for Lefties. 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And share this episode with a friend. It helps more lefties like you hear more good news stories and stay positive and motivated for the days ahead. Now, let's get to some good news headlines designed to brighten your day. A Pennsylvania court said that the state's constitution guarantees a right to abortion while striking down a decades-long law banning the use of state Medicaid funds to cover abortion costs. While the case initially centered over state Medicaid limitations, the stakes significantly expanded after the U.S. Supreme Court in 2022 ended nearly half a century of federal abortion protections by overturning Roe v. Wade. The court's finding on Monday marks the first time that the right to an abortion is protected by the Pennsylvania Constitution, joining a handful of states where reproductive rights advocates have found successes in protecting abortion access by pointing to state constitutions. Today, our Commonwealth Court, looking at the Pennsylvania Constitution, held that there is a right to reproductive autonomy, and it's the highest possible level of a right, said Susan Freicha, executive director of the Women's Law Project, which helped represent the clinics. Democrats roundly praised the decision, as did abortion rights activists, including Governor Josh Shapiro, who said in a statement, "I've long opposed this unconstitutional ban, and as governor, I did not defend it, because a woman's ability to access reproductive care should never be determined by her income." The Southern Poverty Law Center is celebrating the U.S. Senate's failure to advance the Safeguard American Voter Eligibility, or SAVE, Act, sweeping anti-voter legislation pushed by the Trump administration that would erect significant barriers to ballot access for millions of eligible Americans. The Save America Act would require citizens to present documents such as a passport or birth certificate to register to vote. In Deep South states like Mississippi and Alabama, fewer than 30% of citizens hold a valid U.S. passport, and an estimated 69 million married women nationwide do not possess a birth certificate matching their current legal name. The Southern Poverty Law Center is a catalyst for racial justice in the South and beyond, working in partnership with communities to dismantle white supremacy, strengthen intersectional movements, and advance the human rights of all people. We are glad to see the SAVE Act stall in the Senate once again. We are grateful to every senator who stood firm against it, to every American who called, wrote, organized to make their voice heard. Thank you. Your voice matters, Laura Williamson said. She's the senior policy advisor at the SPLC. While we know opponents of a multiracial, inclusive democracy will continue to push the SAVE Act and other attempts to block the right to vote, we know the American people will continue to reject these efforts and have the power to stop them. Williamson continued, some lawmakers in Washington are intent on continuing to push bills that would block the right to vote instead of addressing urgent issues like skyrocketing costs, unaffordable health care, and unaccountable ICE agents. The ability to vote must be defended every day, and the SPLC will continue to be there. So my friends Dan and Jen do this podcast called Bandcamp, a comedy podcast where they read banned books and try to figure out why they were banned in the first place. The new season has started, and it's live now. The book is The Catcher in the Rye by J.D. Salinger. It's been traumatizing school boards since 1951 because its protagonist, 16-year-old Holden Caulfield, says damn a few times and thinks most adults are full of it. Apparently, that's dangerous. They read each chapter out loud, react to it in real time, then talk about why it got banned. The twist? Neither of them has ever read the book before. So you're basically listening to two grown adults finally doing their high school homework out loud, together, slightly confused. 10 seasons in, they still haven't found a good reason to ban any of them. And I'm excited to say that yours truly, Beowulf Rocklin, is back on every episode with a special news segment covering the latest in book banning. So, if you like books, hate censorship, or just want to hear two people try to understand why anyone's scared of Holden Caulfield, search Bandcamp. That's band with two N's, Bandcamp, wherever you listen to podcasts. The California bill wants every driver to be ticketed for traffic violations, especially if that driver is an AI-powered robot. Under Assembly Bill 2193, manufacturers of certain levels of autonomous vehicle technology would be cited for moving violations committed by their driverless vehicles. Even if someone is seated behind the wheel, the manufacturer could be responsible for the citation if autonomous technology is engaged. Another proposal, Senate Bill 1246, would revise state law to require remote operators of autonomous vehicles to be located in the United States and hold a valid California driver's license. SB 1315 would require automakers to notify the Department of Insurance and insurers of autonomous software updates. Folsom Police Commander Andrew Bates said the bill would provide clearer guidance for local agencies as autonomous vehicles expand into the capital region. It is helpful for us as law enforcement officers to have some kind of framework that is very clearly defined in the law for who is responsible, Bates said. That does make our job easier when that question has already been answered before we have an event like a collision. A jury found the entertainment giant Live Nation, which hosts tens of thousands of concerts a year, and its Ticketmaster subsidiary had a harmful monopoly over big venues. The ruling in a lawsuit brought by dozens of states won't immediately bring relief for concertgoers who have long complained about high ticket prices, but it could cost Live Nation hundreds of millions of dollars and perhaps force the company to sell some of its concert venues. The verdict could cost Live Nation and Ticketmaster hundreds of millions of dollars based on the jury's estimate that consumers paid an extra $1.72 per ticket. The companies could also be assessed penalties. In addition, sanctions could result in court orders that they divest themselves of some entities, including venues such as amphitheaters that they own. Jurors also got to see a Live Nation employee's internal messages to another employee declaring some prices outrageous, calling customers so stupid, and boasting that the company was robbing them blind, baby. The employee, Benjamin Baker, who has since been promoted to a position as a ticketing executive, apologetically testified that the messages were very immature and unacceptable. New Jersey Attorney General Jennifer Davenport said in a release after the verdict that Live Nation's illegal anti-competitive practices had driven up ticket prices and made it harder for fans to see their favorite acts. New York Attorney General Letitia James called the verdict a landmark victory. Up next, a listener-suggested story. Back in a minute. And now a listener-suggested story from Michelle in Milwaukee, Oregon. Oregonians will soon be able to sue private companies that sell or otherwise improperly use data captured by license plate reading cameras under a new state law. Senate Bill 1516, signed into law by Governor Tina Kotek on March 31st, went into effect immediately due to an emergency clause lawmakers tucked into the legislation. The 16-page law was part of a public safety omnibus package that received bipartisan support, but stood out for its restrictions placed on the use of automated license plate reading software and the street cameras it employs. Law enforcement agencies have used that technology to dismantle criminal networks, but their use has drawn increased scrutiny amid increased federal immigration enforcement. Oregon sanctuary laws prevent state and local law enforcement from assisting federal immigration enforcement without a court order. But civil rights advocates have raised concerns that the data collected by cameras could be used to track immigrants and people seeking abortions, even in states including Oregon that have laws to protect access to reproductive care and bar local police from working to enforce immigration law. In response to concerns from privacy advocates, the law limits the retention of such data to 30 days unless it is linked to a criminal inquiry or court proceedings, allowing for law enforcement to hold onto it as they pursue their investigations. Authorities would have to log the purpose of their searches and the specific type of crime or violation being targeted if their search through data is for a criminal investigation. They are barred from using the technology in a manner that violates the state's sanctuary laws. Thanks so much for that story, Michelle. If you have thoughts, ideas, or more good news to share, we'd love to hear from you. Call or message us at 202-656-6271. Drop us a line at Beowulf at twosquaredmediaproductions.com or send it to us at Good News for Lefties on Facebook, Instagram, or Blue Sky. Michigan Court of Claims Judge Seema Patel dismissed a challenge to Michigan election law brought by the Republican National Committee and the Michigan Republican Party against Michigan Secretary of State and Director of Elections. While the suit aimed to invalidate a state law that allowed the spouses and dependents of Michigan voters who are living abroad to cast a ballot in Michigan elections, Patel concluded that the law remains in line with the Michigan Constitution. In her decision to grant the defendant's motion for summary disposition, Patel noted that the Constitution gives the legislature authority to define residence for election purposes, with lawmakers setting that definition within the law in question. In a statement, Michigan Secretary of State Jocelyn Benson called the decision a victory for military service members, their families, and the rule of law. Every U.S. citizen has the constitutional right to freely cast their vote in every election. That should be a basic, nonpartisan position shared by every American, regardless of political preference, Benson said. I hope the court's dismissal of this case marks the end of the RNC's deliberate, well-funded attack on military and overseas citizen voting. But I'm prepared to continue the fight to defend the voting rights of every eligible citizen in our state and across the nation.
13: 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I do solemnly swear to support and defend the Constitution against all enemies, foreign and domestic. Let's add 22 words to that oath. Quote, and I will promptly report any instances of crime and or corruption by government officials and employees of which I become aware. Friends, our democracy is worth fighting for. 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Because justice matters. Look for Justice Matters wherever you ordinarily find your podcasts.
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16: Hey, I'm John Fugelsang. Do you ever watch these Christian nationalists and right-wing fundamentalists on TV and think, Jesus Christ, these people are the opposite of Jesus Christ? You know, Christianity was supposed to be about love and service, but millions of Americans have grown up to find their nice religion's been hijacked by this mean, authoritarian, tax-free clique. I wrote a book about how these right-wingers aren't actually on the side of Jesus, and historically, they never have been. Separation of Church and Hate, A Sane Person's Guide to Taking Back the Bible from Fundamentalist Fascists and Flock-Fleecing Frauds. It's a very irreverent and biblically correct book for believers, atheists, agnostics, and anybody who's ever going to have to deal with a Christian extremist in your family, workplace, or government. On all the issues that divide us, using actual verses from that book they claim to follow. They've got a First Amendment right to twist the Bible to their liking. You've got a First Amendment right to call them out for it. And you'll be surprised at how good it feels.
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0: I'm Rick Smith, and this is Labor History in Two. On this day in labor history, the year was 1938. That was the day the Keene Mountain coal mine exploded near Grundy, Virginia. Described as a flame-belching volcano, the explosion killed 45 and injured three more. It is considered one of the worst mining disasters in the history of Virginia. One surviving miner described the scene saying, quote, "I saw coal-carrying cars, motors, slate, and timbers spouted as if from a cannon." The state mine inspector determined the miners had been killed instantly. The mine had just opened the year before and produced 40 railroad cars of coal a day. But the mine was also owned by the Red Jacket Coal Company. In Mingo County, West Virginia, years earlier, Red Jacket had been a key player in keeping the UMWA out, making its employees sign yellow dog contracts and winning injunctions against union organizing. As a member of the Williamson Coal Operators Association, Red Jacket contributed to the hostile anti-union environment that created the conditions for the Matewan Massacre and the Battle of Blair Mountain in the early 20s. They called in Baldwin Phelps detectives to start evicting Matewan strikers from company housing. In the aftermath of the 1938 explosion, new mine safety regulations were demanded. The inspectors were finally given the legal right to conduct inspections over the protest of mine owners in 1941. However, there was no power to enforce the new regulations. The Phipps family commemorated the disaster in its 1965 song, Red Jacket.

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2: A $31,000 medical bill. A four-week delay for a critical test. And this didn't happen to someone unfamiliar with the system. It happened to someone who spent decades working inside it. Welcome to Code WAC, where we break down how healthcare really works in America and what it means for you and your family. Today, we're talking about insurance denials, hidden incentives, and why getting care can feel like navigating a system designed to stop you. Our guest is Bob Coleman, a retired healthcare professional who spent more than 40 years serving veterans through the U.S. Department of Veterans Affairs as a clinical pharmacist, medical informaticist, and researcher. His work included focusing on improving patient outcomes through evidence-based medicine. Since retiring, he's turned his attention to healthcare system reform, authoring the e-books Unnecessary Deaths and Hostile Takeover, How Wall Street and Congress Hijacked American Healthcare, and How We Can Take It Back.
3: I had a set of specialized diagnostic tests at a cancer center in Seattle. And what I expected was, and led to believe, was my insurance would cover the cost. 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There essentially was no transparency beforehand and no simple explanation afterwards. And what struck me that after even decades of healthcare experience, it was difficult to understand what and why I was charged, how that price was determined. 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Billing operates in a different system than care, and patients are largely outside that system.
2: 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Until next time, stay healthy.
4: 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I'm Beowulf Rocklin. Back to the news. The backers of a proposal to levy a one-time tax on California billionaires say they have gathered enough signatures to place the measure on the ballot in November. The initiative has become one of the most politically contentious issues in the state over the past year, although not among the 99% of us who aren't billionaires. The campaign, which is sponsored by the Service Employees International Union, United Healthcare Workers West Labor Union, has collected more than 1.5 million signatures. The measure required 870,000 signatures to qualify for the ballot, so not too controversial among those millions of folks. The measure would impose a one-time 5% tax on the assets of billionaires, including stocks, art, businesses, collectibles, and intellectual property, to backfill federal funding cuts to health services for lower-income people that were signed by Donald Trump last year. Being taxed like every other resident will not hurt the billionaires, Liz Perelman, a California labor leader, said at a press conference. It will not reduce the number of yachts they get to water ski behind, but it will help our hospitals and the workers who have been unfairly punished by Trump's cruelty. The tax is a workable response to a crisis created by Congress, Suzanne Jimenez, Chief of Staff of SEIU, United Healthcare Workers West, said in a statement. She added that it would keep emergency rooms open, hospitals, staff, and healthcare systems functioning. The only thing I would add is, don't make it a one-time thing. Let's keep taxing, on a regular basis, the massive wealth of those who have accumulated it unethically. Communities across the United States mobilized last weekend to protest Immigration and Customs Enforcement's aggressive expansion of warehouse detention programs nationwide, as deaths in ICE custody continue to soar under the Trump administration. Saturday's day of action was expected to include over 200 demonstrations, from Atlanta, Georgia, to Salt Lake City, Utah, to Alexandria, Louisiana, according to organizers who said the events elevated local opposition to Donald Trump's mass detention and deportation agenda. The groups behind the day of protests included the Disappeared in America Coalition, Detention Watch Network, Indivisible, Move On, Public Citizen, and Workers' Circle. The American Immigration Council noted earlier this year that local advocacy and outrage have blocked ICE attempts to purchase at least a dozen warehouses. Saturday's actions build on that local opposition. Communities are fed up with ICE's brutality, chaos, and terror, said Katie Bethel, executive director of Move On Civic Action. Across the country, everyday people are rising up against the Trump administration's plans to cage tens of thousands of immigrant kids and families in their backyards. Ahead of Saturday's demonstrations, Representative Rashida Tlaib introduced legislation that would prohibit ICE from establishing, operating, expanding, converting, or renovating any warehouse or similar building or structure for the purposes of detaining people. This will only increase the serious human rights abuses and trauma on immigrant families, including medical neglect, inhumane conditions, and rising deaths, Tlaib continued. The Ban Warehouse Detention Act would stop this expansion by prohibiting the use of warehouses for immigration detention. So, my friends Dan and Jen, you know them, you love them, they got a podcast called Bandcamp, a comedy podcast where they read banned books and try to figure out why they were banned in the first place. The new season has started. It's live. The book is The Catcher in the Rye by J.D. Salinger. It's been traumatizing school boards since 1951 because its protagonist, 16-year-old Holden Caulfield, says damn a few times and thinks most adults are full of it. Apparently that's dangerous. They read each chapter out loud, react to it in real time, and then talk about why it got banned. The twist? Neither of them has ever read the book before, so you're basically listening to two full-grown adults doing their high school homework finally, out loud, together, slightly confused. 10 seasons in, they still haven't found a good reason to ban any of them. And I'm excited to say that yours truly, Beowulf Rocklin, is back on every episode with a special news segment covering the latest in book banning. So, if you like books, hate censorship, or just want to hear two people try to understand why anyone's scared of Holden Caulfield, search Bandcamp. That's Band with two N's, Bandcamp, wherever you listen to podcasts. On Saturday, U.S. District Judge Mustafa T. Kasubai issued a blistering 49-page opinion vacating the Kennedy Declaration, the December 2025 declaration that threatened to revoke all federal funding, including Medicare and Medicaid, from any hospital or provider that offered gender-affirming care for transgender youth. The vacature applies nationwide, eliminating the legal basis that roughly 40 hospitals cited when they shuttered their trans youth care programs earlier this year. It also bars the Trump administration from implementing the declaration or any materially similar policy threatening providers federal funding for offering gender-affirming care. The judge found the Kennedy Declaration violated the law in four ways. So many ways. It bypassed the Administrative Procedure Act's notice and comment requirements, bypassed Medicare's own separate notice and comment procedures, violated the terms of federally approved state Medicaid plans that the HHS secretary is statutorily obligated to pay under, and most critically, exceeded HHS's statutory authority entirely. But, you know, you have to take into consideration that RFK Jr. is a guy who cut off a raccoon's penis. On that final point, that would be his statutory authority. The judge cited a provision in the Medicare Act that could not be clearer. The statute that says nothing in the law shall be construed to authorize any federal officer or employee to exercise any supervision or control over the practice of medicine or the manner in which medical services are provided. Pretty clear. Now that the declaration has been vacated, hospitals have lost the primary justification they have cited for ending gender-affirming care for trans youth. The ruling does not merely block the declaration. It permanently enjoins any materially similar policy, meaning the administration cannot simply rename the declaration and try again, which it'll probably try to do anyway. A federal judge blocked Indiana's ban on using student IDs for voter identification, a victory that will make it easier for students and young voters to cast ballots in the upcoming midterm elections. In a sweeping decision, U.S. District Judge Richard L. Young granted a preliminary injunction halting enforcement of Senate Bill 10, a Republican-backed law that eliminated student IDs as an acceptable form of identification at the polls. For nearly two decades, Indiana accepted student IDs that met standard requirements for use in voting. SB10 changed that overnight, singling out student IDs as the only otherwise valid form of identification banned from the polls. The court also rejected one of the most common arguments used to defend restrictive voting laws. The courts shouldn't change election rules close to an election. Duh. Also known as the Purcell Principle. Young found the opposite, that restoring student IDs would be simple because voters in the state had already used them for years. With the injunction now in place, Indiana must allow student IDs at the polls for the upcoming midterm elections. The case will continue, but the court has already sent a clear signal that laws that make it harder for young people to vote without evidence or justification may not withstand constitutional scrutiny. Up next, a listener-suggested story. Back in a minute. And now, a listener-suggested story from Eileen in Aurora, Colorado. A Denver establishment regarded as the only lesbian bar in the city announced it was shutting down, prompting its patrons and admirers to donate money to save it. On Saturday, April 11th, in an Instagram post, the owners of The Pearl, the self-described sapphic-focused bar and cafe, announced that the establishment was closing at the end of this month. "We have worked tirelessly to find solutions and do everything in our power to avoid this conclusion," the announcement read. "Unfortunately, we are just not in a position to continue with our doors open while also ensuring our staff and beloved performers, entertainers, DJs, and event performers are properly compensated." The venue is reported to be Denver's sole lesbian bar. It's provided a space for the queer, trans, and BIPOC communities. And there is hope for the Pearl. As of Monday, April 13th, a GoFundMe has generated over $83,000 that would be allocated to the venue's staff and payroll. In a follow-up Instagram post announcing the GoFundMe, the Pearl's owners said they are committed to keeping the space open. Thanks so much for that wonderful story, Eileen. If you have thoughts, ideas, or more good news to share, we'd love to hear from you. Call or message us at 202-656-6271. Drop us a line at beowulf@twosquaredmediaproductions.com or send it to us at Good News for Lefties on Facebook, Instagram, or Blue Sky. Arizona's legislative leaders can't dismantle a new national monument near the Grand Canyon that they claimed would harm both the state and local governments, a federal appeals court ruled. In the memorandum ruling, a 3-judge panel on the 9th U.S. Circuit Court of Appeals unanimously agreed with a lower court ruling made more than a year ago. Both courts ruled that the Republican legislative leaders lacked standing to bring the lawsuit because all of the harms they claimed the monument would cause were speculative. Republicans in the Arizona legislature have criticized the creation of the ancestral footprints of the Grand Canyon National Monument since President Joe Biden designated it in 2023. That designation effectively barred mining on the roughly 1 million acres of land near the Grand Canyon National Park that make up the monument. So basically, this is about Republicans and their rich mining buddies wanting to ravage the land and not being able to do so because of Joe Biden. Mining on the land within the monument is already barred until at least 2032, but the new designation will ban it indefinitely. Arizona Attorney General Chris Mays, alongside Governor Katie Hobbs, intervened in the lawsuit to argue for the preservation of the monument. Mays celebrated the win. "Today's ruling is a victory for the people of Arizona and for the indigenous communities whose ancestral homelands are protected by this monument," Mays said in a statement. The court rejected every argument Senate President Warren Peterson, Speaker of the House Steve Montenegro, and Treasurer Kimberly Yee put forward. "I am proud to have stood up to defend these sacred and important lands."
5: Hey, I'm John Fugelsang. Do you ever watch these Christian nationalists and right-wing fundamentalists on TV and think, Jesus Christ, these people are the opposite of Jesus Christ? You know, Christianity was supposed to be about love and service, but millions of Americans have grown up to find their nice religion's been hijacked by this mean, authoritarian, tax-free clique. I wrote a book about how these right-wingers aren't actually on the side of Jesus, and historically, they never have been. Separation of Church and Hate, A Sane Person's Guide to Taking Back the Bible from Fundamentalist Fascists and Flock Fleecing Frauds. It's a very irreverent and biblically correct book for believers, atheists, agnostics, and anybody who's ever going to have to deal with a Christian extremist in your family, workplace, or government. On all the issues that divide us, using actual verses from that book they claim to follow. They've got a First Amendment right to twist the Bible to their liking. You've got a First Amendment right to call them out for it. And you'll be surprised at how good it feels.
6: When Donald Trump was inaugurated, like all presidents, he swore an oath to preserve, protect, and defend the Constitution.
7: Instead, Donald Trump has decided to swerve, deflect, and upend the Constitution and treat it like a terms and conditions page.
6: I'm Professor Corey Bretschneider.
7: And I'm deeply unqualified comedian John Fugelsang.
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8: 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Here's one example, the oath of office. 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I do solemnly swear to support and defend the Constitution against all enemies, foreign and domestic. Let's add 22 words to that oath. Quote, and I will promptly report any instances of crime and or corruption by government officials and employees of which I become aware. Friends, our democracy is worth fighting for. 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
1: I'm Rick Smith, and this is Labor History in Two. On this day in labor history, the year was 1938. That was the day the Keene Mountain coal mine exploded near Grundy, Virginia. Described as a flame-belching volcano, the explosion killed 45 and injured three more. It is considered one of the worst mining disasters in the history of Virginia. One surviving miner described the scene saying, quote, I saw coal-carrying cars, motors, slate, and timbers spouted as if from a cannon. The state mine inspector determined the miners had been killed instantly. The mine had just opened the year before and produced 40 railroad cars of coal a day. But the mine was also owned by the Red Jacket Coal Company. In Mingo County, West Virginia, years earlier, Red Jacket had been a key player in keeping the UMWA out, making its employees sign yellow dog contracts and winning injunctions against union organizing. As a member of the Williamson Coal Operators Association, Red Jacket contributed to the hostile anti-union environment that created the conditions for the Matewan Massacre and the Battle of Blair Mountain in the early 20s. They called in Baldwin Phelps detectives to start evicting Matewan strikers from company housing. In the aftermath of the 1938 explosion, new mine safety regulations were demanded. The inspectors were finally given the legal right to conduct inspections over the protest of mine owners in 1941. However, there was no power to enforce the new regulations. The Phipps family commemorated the disaster in its 1965 song, Red Jacket Mining.

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2: A $31,000 medical bill, a four-week delay for a critical test. And this didn't happen to someone unfamiliar with the system. It happened to someone who spent decades working inside it. Welcome to Code WAC, where we break down how healthcare really works in America and what it means for you and your family. Today, we're talking about insurance denials, hidden incentives, and why getting care can feel like navigating a system designed to stop you. Our guest is Bob Coleman, a retired healthcare professional who spent more than 40 years serving veterans through the U.S. Department of Veterans Affairs as a clinical pharmacist, medical informaticist, and researcher. His work included focusing on improving patient outcomes through evidence-based medicine. Since retiring, he's turned his attention to healthcare system reform, authoring the e-books Unnecessary Deaths and Hostile Takeover, How Wall Street and Congress Hijacked American Healthcare and How We Can Take It Back.
3: I had a set of specialized diagnostic tests at a cancer center in Seattle. And what I expected was, and led to believe, was my insurance would cover the cost. But when the $31,000 plus bill came,
4: wow,
3: it was a total shock. There essentially was no transparency beforehand and no simple explanation afterwards. And what struck me that after even decades of healthcare experience, it was difficult to understand what and why I was charged, how that price was determined. The experience made something very clear. Billing operates in a different system than care, and patients are largely outside that system.
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5: 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Let's go back to the news. A federal appeals court rejected the Trump administration's policy of detaining almost all those it is seeking to deport, determining they must be given the chance to seek bond amid their pursuit to remain in the country. Figures of those being held in detention have swollen to historic levels under the Trump administration, with the government detaining those with no criminal record and who have already resided in the United States for years. Judge Joseph Bianco, a Trump appointee, wrote that even if the administration's reading of immigration detention statutes were plausible, and it is not, the court would still have constitutional concerns over what would be the broadest mass detention without bond mandate in our nation's history for millions of non-citizens. The Trump administration, since July, has sought to broadly detain migrants for the duration of their removal proceedings, a process that can take months or years. It was a reversal from a prior policy in which migrants were released on bond so long as they were not considered a public safety threat. It is hard to explain why the government, if tasked with

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1: Apps, which Moore has accused of using new technologies to drive up the bill for working families. To combat this, Maryland's new law requires that shelf prices remain steady for one full business day. It also bars retailers from using surveillance data, such as inferred income, ethnicity, family size, neighborhood, or purchasing history, to raise prices for individuals. Companies that violate the law will receive civil penalties of up to $10,000 for first offenses and $25,000 for repeat offenses. They will also be given 45 days to correct violations before these fines apply. Many other states, including California, New York, and Illinois, are considering similar bans, and legislation has been proposed at the federal level to outlaw surveillance and surge pricing practices nationwide. Before we get back to the news, I want to tell you about a podcast called Love Doesn't Pay the Bills. It explores the role of family caregivers in the modern United States. 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Access to income matters. 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I'm a caregiver, and maybe you are too, or will be. 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Agricultural equipment manufacturers would be required to give Iowa farmers access to tools and other resources to repair their own equipment under a bill passed by Iowa House lawmakers. House File 2763, dubbed the Right to Repair Bill, would require farm equipment manufacturers to provide free access to product software to farmers and supply them with parts, tools, and firmware with fair and reasonable terms and costs. Supporters of the proposal, including farmers, say it would provide more independence to farmers who fix their own equipment without relying on agricultural equipment companies and retailers. Lawmakers amended the bill to provide farmers with privacy and ownership over data collected by their equipment and to prohibit equipment manufacturers from providing or selling it to other entities. The bill states this is necessary as seed companies, insurers, commodity traders, agricultural technology firms, financial institutions, government agencies, and others pay premium prices for agricultural data insights while agricultural producers see no portion of that value. If this bill is signed into law, Iowa would be the second state to implement a right to repair law after Colorado adopted its own in 2023. An assembly committee passed progressive lawmakers' proposal to change the way California taxes multinational corporations. The measure eliminates, according to the bill's proponents, a pathway they use to offshore profits and pay less corporate income tax in California. The Assembly Tax and Revenue Committee's 4-2 vote to advance the bill, with one lawmaker not voting, is a notable step for the hotly contested tax proposal. Proponents say it could raise billions of dollars amid the state's ongoing budget deficit. The tax proposal, authored by Assemblymember Damon Connolly, has drawn fervent interest. It's backed by a broad coalition of labor unions and progressive advocacy groups who have made raising more revenue from large corporations doing business in the state, but often paying little in taxes, a core part of their response to protect social services from deep budget cuts enacted by Republicans in Washington, D.C. Proponents estimated the tax code change could raise between $3 billion and $4 billion annually when they introduced the legislation in February. In a report published last week, legislative analysts estimated the measure could raise between $700 million and $2.8 billion. Dozens of advocacy groups representing labor, immigrants, environmentalists, and public education workers support the measure, and it's a key priority for the Legislative Progressive Caucus. It's one of two principal bids progressive lawmakers

0: makers, labor unions, and other advocacy groups brought this year to extract more revenue from corporations, who, by the way, are extracting it from us, doing business in California. The other is a fee levied on corporations whose employees rely on Medi-Cal for health care. Up next, a listener-suggested story. Back in a minute. And now a listener-suggested story from Andrea in Albany, Oregon. Beginning with the greenery, the Bird Alliance of Oregon is transforming a former landfill along 82nd Avenue in Portland into a wildlife sanctuary and community resource. The organization purchased a 12.5-acre property at Northeast 82nd and Siskiyou Street with the goal of building a wildlife care center. The site has at various times been a landfill, a rock quarry, and a dump site for rubble during the construction of I-205. The Bird Alliance said they worked with Green Leaders, a youth development program partnered with Hacienda CDC, to begin putting plants in the ground. On April 2nd, students from McDaniel High School pitched in on the planting. Then April 4th, they worked with Friends of Trees to host more than 100 people for the first public planting event. Attendees of the latest event helped plant 450 native trees and shrubs, including cascara, blue elderberry, coyote bush, tall Oregon grape, thimbleberry, and others. The site is eventually set to host a new wildlife care center for the Bird Alliance, a nature sanctuary with trails and park space for public use, and a solar panel array built in partnership with Apano and funded by the Portland Clean Energy Fund. The Bird Alliance said in a statement, "Habitat restoration is the first step in the process for turning this decades-long vacant plot into a true hub and resource for the community." Bird Alliance of Oregon has advocated for decades on policies to remediate brownfield sites like this one and put them back to productive use. Thanks so much for that story, Andrea. If you have thoughts, ideas, or more good news to share, we'd love to hear from you. Call or message us at 202-656-6271. Drop us a line at beowulf@twosquaredmediaproductions.com. Or send it to us at Good News for Lefties on Facebook, Instagram, or Blue Sky. An innovative solution that would guard against natural disasters facing the Gulf Coast region has won a $20 million infusion to make its vision a reality. The National Academies of Sciences, Engineering, and Medicine's Gulf Futures Challenge has awarded $20 million to the Louisiana Public Health Institute for its Gulf Hub Initiative. The initiative brings together a powerful multi-state partnership between Louisiana, Mississippi, Alabama, and Florida to transform community health centers into energy-independent, climate-adaptive healthcare facilities that remain operational before, during, and after disruptions and disasters. These hubs will deliver uninterrupted care to more than 500,000 residents across the four Gulf states, which are increasingly under siege from hurricanes. We asked the people of the Gulf for their visions for a brighter future, and they responded with a flood of exciting proposals, said Lauren Alexander Augustine, executive director of the Gulf Research Program. The Louisiana Public Health Institute's project is exemplary in combining fresh ideas with innovative partnerships. Through an open competition launched in June 2024, the Gulf Futures Challenge aimed to leverage the inherent talent and knowledge of the people of the Gulf region by supporting ideas and solutions from those who understand it best. The Gulf Hub Health Initiative, along with another project dealing with offshore oil rigs, both received $20 million each. Additionally, all 10 finalist teams received an initial project development grant of $300,000 and received technical assistance to strengthen their proposals.
1: When Donald Trump was inaugurated, like all presidents, he swore an oath to preserve, protect, and defend the Constitution.
2: Instead, Donald Trump has decided to swerve, deflect, and upend the Constitution and treat it like a terms and conditions page.
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2: And I'm deeply unqualified comedian John Fugelsang.
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3: 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I do solemnly swear to support and defend the Constitution against all enemies, foreign and domestic. 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Quote, and I will promptly report any instances of crime and or corruption by government officials and employees of which I become aware. 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Because justice matters. 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
4: Hey, I'm John Fugelsang. Do you ever watch these Christian nationalists and right-wing fundamentalists on TV and think, Jesus Christ, these people are the opposite of Jesus Christ? You know, Christianity was supposed to be about love and service, but millions of Americans have grown up to find their nice religion's been hijacked by this mean, authoritarian, tax-free clique. I wrote a book about how these right-wingers aren't actually on the side of Jesus, and historically, they never have been. Separation of Church and Hate, a sane person's guide to taking back the Bible from fundamentalist fascists and flock-fleecing frauds. It's a very irreverent and biblically correct book for believers, atheists, agnostics, and anybody who's ever going to have to deal with a Christian extremist in your family, workplace, or government. On all the issues that divide us, using actual verses from that book they claim to follow. They've got a First Amendment right to twist the Bible to their liking. You've got a First Amendment right to call them out for it. And you'll be surprised at how good it feels.
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2: 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Hey, it's Jody Hamilton.
3: And me, Sean Smith-Pierce. The Politics Bar is like a neighborhood bar wherever you are. 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

0: Well, what about Madonna? She named herself after the Virgin Mary. And you want to know my favorite thing about the mother of Jesus Christ? Oh, I know, the big pirate ship on her head. And I have to be attracted to this?
1: You don't have to be attracted to any of them. I mean, weren't there any outfits you liked? I mean, Heidi Klum's was fun, right?
0: Oh, yes. The left has finally gotten what they've always wanted. They put the Statue of Liberty in a burqa.
1: All right.
2: Wow. SNL finally nails how truly irritating Tucker Carlson is and his hyena laugh.
3: Jeremy Culhane.
2: Yes, yes. Hilarious. All right. Hi.
3: What's
2: Happy
3: up?
2: Monday, everybody.
3: What's going on?
2: Oh, what's going on? Aranda said no way to our to the one-page memo in Sharpie on ending the war. Surprising. Can I just say once again, I'm struck by how not just incompetent, but lazy and arrogant and ridiculous.
3: Yeah.
2: Donald Trump is. So, oh, this is good news. Oil prices are surging. Isn't that great? Because oil prices rose, stock futures take down as investors reacted. The two sides failed to agree on a U.S. Trump said it's totally unacceptable. Totally unacceptable. And then did you see his boss was on 60 Minutes, Netanyahu?
3: Oh, yeah.
2: Yeah. I guess that's our boss. That'd be our president. Said it's not over. He's become Glenn Close in Fatal Attraction at this point. He said it's not over until we live up to our responsibility. Where is it? Hold, please.
3: Is there a bathtub in our future?
2: Yes, and a boiled bunny.
3: Okay.
2: Obviously, yeah. That was my Fatal Attraction music. Amid a fragile U.S. ceasefire with Iran, Netanyahu said the war is not over. He was on 60 Minutes. He said the highly enriched uranium still needs to be taken out of Iran, and the country's enrichment facilities need to be dismantled. Were those the ones that we obliterated previously?
3: Mm-hmm. Mm-hmm.
2: I thought we... he said now we've degraded a lot of it, but all that is still there, and there's still work to be done. You go in and you take it in. So when he says you go in, he means us, pretty much. Yeah, so this war will go on forever, much like his war in Gaza.
3: Do you want to hear him talk about it?
2: Not really, but
3: okay.
2: He refused to specify what would happen if an agreement was not reached with Iran regarding its nuclear material. I'm kind of guessing what another forever war from the war criminal. Yes, sure. I'd prefer to hear Carlos do Netanyahu, but sure, go ahead.
3: Okay,
2: mm-hmm.
3: Here we go.
2: Yeah.
4: I think it accomplished a great deal, but it's not over because there's still nuclear material enriched uranium that has to be taken out of Iran.
2: Mm-hmm.
4: There is still enrichment sites that have to be dismantled.
2: Mm-hmm.
4: There are still proxies that Iran supports. There are ballistic missiles that they still want to produce. Now, we've degraded a lot of it, but all of that is still there.
2: Okay.
4: And there's work to be done.
2: Okay.
3: Okay. So,
2: okay. By, that'd
3: by
2: be,
3: the United States.
2: Us. Correct. Okay. Yeah, lots of analysis online. Hustler says Justin, an Iranian source, has told whatever the news service is there in response to Trump's rejection that, quote, no one in Iran drafts plans to please Trump and that the so-called president of the United States keeps losing to Iran because he does not like reality.
3: What was the name of that source? Hustler?
2: Just that's the person's name on what you call it.
3: Oh, okay.
2: On Threads. Just tired of being humiliated on the world stage on an hourly basis. Sandra says Iran has figured out that, quote, open the strait now and we'll work out the details later would mean they would lose their only leverage while Trump declared victory, retained the right to bomb whatever he wanted and never return to any negotiations. They're not dumb. After Trump sent over his one-page 14-point memo, Iran offered a counter. Trump got mad. The war is nowhere near over. So there you go, everybody. Happy Monday. Hey, you know what else? Iran probably saw the story about all the dumbasses that bought the Trump phone, and they aren't going to get their phone or their deposit back.
3: Nope.
2: Did you see that?
3: Yeah.
2: So many rubes. Wow.
3: But,
2: yeah, they sent a letter. Trump sent a letter to them just saying, you're not getting your deposit back either.
3: Oh, well.
2: So that was $60 million in the Trump family.
3: Yep.
5: Rubes.
2: Pocket.
5: So many rubes.
3: Basically said, sucks to be you.
2: Speaking of, Trump just tweeted, excellent poll numbers, thank you.
3: Where?
2: His poll numbers are at a record-breaking low, lowest ever.
3: Even among Republicans. He can't even point to those polls anymore.
2: Yes. Okay. Oh, would you like me to read his Mother's Day post? Because you know it's always my favorite.
6: He had one?
2: Or his holiday posts. Yes, because they're always lovely.
3: Was it to Melania, the mother of his
2: child? Oh, no. There's no mentions of any mothers in it. Really?
3: No.
2: Well, sort of.
3: The mother effers that stole the election? Is that in there?
2: Something.
3: Okay.
2: They're always so, the uniting and just... Happy Mother's Day to all, particularly the mothers, wives, and lovers of the radical left, fascists, Marxists, and communists who are doing everything within their power to destroy and obliterate our once great country. Please make these complete lunatics and maniacs kinder, gentler, softer, and more importantly, smarter, so we can quickly make America great again. Okay. All right. That'll have to... When's the next holiday coming up? Memorial Day? That'll be a good one, too. Okay, which, let's take a quick snap poll. I know I didn't tell everybody there's going to be a pop quiz this morning. What's pissing you off more? Sean Duffy taking a 7-month road trip that none of us could afford to encourage us to take road trips that none of us can afford due to the and he says it wasn't taxpayer money, but he works for us.
3: Mm-hmm.
2: So can any of us, let me just speak for the both of you. No, you can't have a 7-month vacation. Does anyone take a 7-month vacation from their job and still have a job and then film a TV show at the same time? Oh, my God. And they're so tone deaf.
3: Yes.
2: None of us can afford, let alone for a 7-month road trip. Go see America. Okay. Oh, also, I'm sorry, Elon Musk, the world's richest man, saying we have to get rid of Medicare and Social Security.
3: Uh-huh.
2: I'm trying to decide which things piss me off the most this morning. You know what? I'm going to go with the effery that's happening in Virginia. Can we just say this once again broke towards the end of our show Friday? And thank God we're having Katie Fang for her first appearance. I didn't get it. I'm going, what, how? They just, thank you. Oh, this was a guest quote I was doing on this.
3: Who
2: said,
3: right.
2: This court did not overturn a map. They overturned an election. Who said that?
3: Judge Roy Bean.
2: No, that was AOC.
3: Oh.
2: I don't get it. We'll have to talk to Katie Fang about it. I've read a lot of analysis. I've listened to a lot. I don't understand how they can overturn something that was voted on by the people. So they're obviously appealing. There's a lot of different theories about what we can do, but we've got to just go balls to the wall, because this is, so it's okay for them to ram these maps through 2 seconds before an election in red states, but the people that voted on something in Virginia have no rights?
3: Unfortunately, the analysis I heard is that because this is a state issue, the Supreme Court won't even take this case.
2: Well, of course not, because it might help Democrats. Oh, God, I hate everyone. Okay, here's some happy news. Have you seen the scar under Trump's ear? Isn't it? First of all, the ear is completely intact.
3: I don't look.
2: Which
3: that,
2: is weird.
3: I don't.
2: Both ears completely intact. There's no, not even a scratch.
3: Yeah, I don't look that closely at him. I don't notice his scars.
2: Oh,
3: I'm sorry.
2: There's a bunch of close-ups.
3: I don't want to look that
2: somebody
3: closely.
2: Somebody said that he looks like something Bobby Kennedy's about to eat. He's looking a little roadkill-y, like not just his hands, but just a little necrotic.
3: Like
2: general.
3: He's about to drip juices on RFK Jr.'s children.
2: On his children,
3: yeah.
2: Right. It's like he's strapped to the roof of Bobby Kennedy's car.
3: Uh-huh, dripping juices on them.
2: Yeah, okay.
3: Okay.
2: A doctor said that is a scar from a carotid endarterectomy. Something. Anyway, doctors, you know what I'm saying. The surgery removes plaque from the carotid artery to prevent strokes. That's my dad had that. He had plaque in his carotid artery. Trump must have had that emergency procedure done when he claimed he was, quote, at the dentist. He said he was at Hermie. He was with Hermie.
3: Hermie,
2: dentist.
3: Yeah.
2: That was the last
3: the elf that wanted
2: unscheduled.
3: To be a dentist.
2: Huh?
3: The elf that wanted to be a dentist?
2: Yes.
3: Yeah.
2: Yes.
3: Okay.
2: His dentist probably would be unregulated elves. Because they don't believe in, regulation is gay. Okay.
3: And so is Hermie.
2: Yeah.
3: I mean,
2: yeah,
3: come on,
2: right?
3: Look at that hair.
2: Oh, my God. okay. Aaron Parnas summing up where we are this morning. Donald Trump has never looked weaker on the world stage than in this moment. Europe has moved on without him. Canada has partnered with Europe. American adversaries don't believe his threats. He is in a significant quagmire. Yeah, I guess based on 60 Minutes, Chris, we're done when Netanyahu says we're done. That's what we... Oh, bless you, Lonnie.
7: Thanks.
2: Happy allergy season, everyone.
3: Oh, yeah. The jacarandas are in bloom.
2: Yes.
3: Yes.
2: As are the calla-lilies.
3: What is a calla lily?
2: I don't know.
3: Are
2: it's,
3: they
2: a,
3: in
2: it's a flower.
3: Do they grow here?
2: It's a flower that Katharine Hepburn loved in that one movie. I don't think so. Lonnie, can you Google that? Do calla lilies grow here? Am I even saying that right?
3: Yeah.
2: Okay. Yes, thank you. This is somebody, same thoughts I had. Elon Musk is the richest man on the planet and says we have to get rid of, quote, entitlements like Social Security and Medicare. There is something unconscionable about that. Not to mention, must I say it again, Chris? They're entitlements because we're entitled to it. It's our money. We've paid into it our whole lives. I mean, not me. I'm only 40-ish. Yes, Chris.
3: Calla lilies are elegant summer blooming perennials known for their trumpet-shaped spathes and lush, arrow-shaped foliage. Native to South Africa, they thrive in boggy areas.
2: Oh. And all I remember is they are in bloom again in some movie that Katharine Hepburn was in. Calla lilies are in bloom again.
3: They look like they'd be a lesbian's favorite flower.
2: Yes, they do look like a very pornographic. Oh, by the way, did you see Sean
3: Duffy? With a nub in the middle.
2: Yes. Uh-huh. Yes, there's a nub in the middle of beautiful open flower.
3: Yeah.
2: It's a George O'Keefe painting come to life.
3: Well, you know.
2: By the way, did you see, what's his name? Sean Duffy said, we live in a porn hub world.
3: No, that's Rachel Campos Duffy that said that.
2: Oh, his wife.
3: His wife.
2: See, this is their version, Bella, of go touch grass, I guess. Go take a 7-month vacation that you can't afford with gas money. You can't afford.
3: Stop scrolling on Pornhub.
6: Yeah, maybe if you start.
2: Is that your only other option? To take a 7-month road trip you can't afford? Or stay home and watch porn with your kids?
3: Apparently that's Rachel Campos.
2: Okay.
8: No, I'm going to be really honest. We live in a Pornhub world. This is really wholesome, good family stuff. This is what families need to do is just get together. That's what our kids want from us. They want the time.
2: Yeah, that's what they want. They want you to take... Don't they have, like, 9 kids?
9: Daddy, get off of Pornhub and take me on a road trip!
2: A 7-month taxpayer-funded road trip!
3: It's either Pornhub or road trip with that
2: Bella family. Can't even afford 1 kid. Really? You can afford to take 9 kids on a 7-month big road trip? That's good American fun. Both parents need to lose their jobs by taking a 7-month vacation with their 9 children, spending $11 billion on gas.
6: What kind of a road trip?
2: And then they come home, and they're like, Daddy, your house is gone. Why not? Oh, well, honey, it got foreclosed on while we were taking a hugely expensive 7-month road trip.
6: Where are they going to go in 7 months?
2: I don't know.
6: Like, genuinely, wouldn't you kind of run out of places to go out after, like...
2: Right? How many Wally Worlds are there, right?
3: They're showcasing the best of America, so they're going to places like Mount Rushmore.
6: Okay, but that would take
2: that's
6: like,
2: one.
6: If you do it fast, what? Like, I just don't understand.
3: Sean Duffy said that they did it on weekends and stuff like that.
2: Please tell
3: like
2: us more. Is there a slideshow we can all watch? Please tell us more.
3: That's their show.
10: So I wanted to lean into America's 250th birthday. Mm. Rachel and I actually met on a road trip on a reality TV show.
8: Right.
10: And so over the course of 7 months, we just kind of found these moments where I might be able to do some work. I could take the kids with me, do a road trip.
11: Oh, yeah.
10: And our motto is to love America is to see America. And there's so much to see in this beautiful country. Mm. We did that with our family. The president kicked us off, as you're seeing right now. We went to the Oval with the kids. By the way, who gets to do that? The kids were wildly excited, and he was so generous with his time, the president was.
2: Mm. Who gets to do that? Well, I'm going to guess the stupid Secretary of Transportation, reality star that works for another reality star, that everything's a photo op. None of us can afford any of this. Oh, my God. It's like they're just so out of touch. It's like they're doing it on purpose.
3: And the thing is, this administration also put Spirit Airlines out of business, which was honestly one of the only ways that lower income people could travel anywhere.
6: It's detrimental.
3: Absolutely.
6: People aren't talking about it enough. They're not talking about that aspect of it.
3: Yeah. Yeah. I mean, you know, people could go to funerals across the country using Spirit Airlines because it was inexpensive.
2: The Trump administration is killing more people.
3: Yeah,
2: so that's also
3: now, you know, the lower income people are just like SOL and it sucks.
2: Did you see him taking the hantavirus people off that's like the movie Outbreak?
3: And taking them to Nebraska?
2: Yeah. Should they really be punished like that? I'm kidding. I'm kidding, Nick, in Nebraska.
3: That's apparently where they take, like, like the Ebola people.
2: Yes.
3: Went to Nebraska. Yes. There's like the most state-of-the-art quarantine place in the world is in Nebraska.
6: What do they got going on in Nebraska?
2: It's not for everybody.
3: As Nick said, we have smart people here, too.
6: What are they preparing for?
2: Okay, so we're counting. There's Nick, and then who else? Okay. 21, just like we said, okay, Mount Rushmore.
3: Warren Buffett lives in Omaha.
2: All right, fine. 21 minutes after, Rude Pundit coming up, 21 minutes after the hour, this portion of the show, brought to you by Quince. Oh, my God. You need some bargoons these days, don't you?
3: Yes.
2: I'm telling you, this is the best quality stuff at the best prices. 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

0: Yeah, let's do it.
1: Okay.
0: Wow, and now you said something during the commercial break that pissed me off even more than everything I covered. Not you didn't piss me off, but you said the Supreme Court probably won't even take the Virginia case because, you know, elections are state things. Oh, I see. Now they're state things. Now they're state things, even though Trump is threatening to federalize them and send, what is he sending? Election integrity forces to
2: the Virginia.
0: They're so, like, convenient on the state's rights or not, right? Depending on. Okay. I'm just going to piss everybody off with me. Benjamin Netanyahu admits that he and Trump did not understand the likelihood that the Strait of Hormuz would be shut down when they launched their war.
2: But
0: fantastic.
2: Every military expert ever say that to him?
0: Hillary Clinton said that was the first thing we knew they would do. Yes. Trump wants to go into Iran to secure nuclear material. Netanyahu claims you will soon see the highest gas prices of your life. It is all Trump's fault. People are drawing pretty much a straight line since, I believe, since we went in 6 weeks ago, Chris, 60%. Yeah. Gas is up 60%. Laura in Ohio. Hey, Laura.
3: Oh, okay. You know how I get with you, Stephanie. You're my young Democrat forever.
0: Yes.
3: You remember me.
0: Sure.
3: I get very swoony when I talk to you. But anyway,
0: sigh.
3: What I wanted to say, my point is, I live in Ohio now, and in 2022, we had gerrymandered maps, went to all the way up to the Ohio Supreme Court. They said you can't do that. We're still voting on those maps. Why can't Virginia do that?
0: Thank you.
3: Just say F you. We're doing it anyway, and we don't care.
0: Yeah, we're going to talk to Katie Fang later, Laura, but I've been seeing a lot of analysis on stuff we could do, and a lot of it is, like, unprecedented, but so is what we're facing, right? Mm-hmm. I mean,
3: absolutely.
0: Yeah, you could.
3: My 22-year-old autistic son just got his Secret Service thing in the, or the Secret Service, Selective Service.
0: Yeah.
3: I got his thing, and there's no way I can get an exemption for him automatically. I have to wait till they draft him. And then try and explain to them why my barely verbal dependent child can't serve in the military.
0: Oh, God. I'm sorry, honey. Sending some love and light. All right. I just want one hopeful tweet. Orban rigged the maps, controlled the press, packed the courts, had Trump's endorsement advance on the ground campaigning for him, and millions of Hungarians showed up and sent him home anyway. November is 6 months away. 29 minutes after the hour. Rude Pundit next.
4: I'm Rick Smith, and this is Labor History in Two. On this day in labor history, the year was 1938. That was the day the Keene Mountain coal mine exploded near Grundy, Virginia. Described as a flame-belching volcano, the explosion killed 45 and injured 3 more. It is considered one of the worst mining disasters in the history of Virginia. One surviving miner described the scene saying, quote, "I saw coal-carrying cars, motors, slate, and timbers spouted as if from a cannon." The state mine inspector determined the miners had been killed instantly. The mine had just opened the year before and produced 40 railroad cars of coal a day. But the mine was also owned by the Red Jacket Coal Company. In Mingo County, West Virginia, years earlier, Red Jacket had been a key player in keeping the UMWA out, making its employees sign yellow dog contracts and winning injunctions against union organizing. As a member of the Williamson Coal Operators Association, Red Jacket contributed to the hostile anti-union environment that created the conditions for the Matewan Massacre and the Battle of Blair Mountain in the early 20s. They called in Baldwin Phelps detectives to start evicting Matewan strikers from company housing. In the aftermath of the 1938 explosion, new mine safety regulations were demanded. The inspectors were finally given the legal right to conduct inspections over the protest of mine owners in 1941. However, there was no power to enforce the new regulations. The Phipps family commemorated the disaster in its 1965 song, Red Jacket Mine Explosion.

0: such a fright.
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0: Or seen on that sad Friday night.
2: A $31,000 medical bill, a four-week delay for a critical test. 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
3: it was a total shock. 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Billing operates in a different system than care, and patients are largely outside that system.
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0: The fact is that people still don't have faith that the golden age is upon us, that Trump policies are working, but it keeps showing up in the data.
1: Ah, that'd be the overly creepily smiling Kevin Hassett. Yeah. The golden age is here.
2: Just don't know yet.
1: Yeah, it's the golden Russian prostitute showers.
2: Yeah.
1: That's your feeling? That's the trickle down you're feeling.
2: The golden age lives in the Niagara Falls area. You wouldn't know.

0: Yeah. It's the golden shower age. Enjoy the trickle down this time, Rude Pundit.
1: Yes. Well, that, I guess that means we only get like secondary or tertiary urine. So, you know.
0: Oh, you quoted Agriculture Secretary Brooke Rollins said farmers are moving into hopefully what will be the golden age under this president. And you said, oh, my God, stop with this golden age. It is so cringy. Chances are it's just an age covered in cheap gold paint to fool the rubes. Yep. Yes. Like the Oval Office. Right.
1: Yeah. Or anything that's gold around him, you know. But, you know, that's 24 karat paint right there.
0: Yes. Yes. Oh, yeah. Yes. Oh, by the by, Kevin Hassett also said this complete and total lie. Take a listen. Here we go.
2: The drag on the economy is that the blue states are actually hemorrhaging jobs. And so if we disappoint at all, it'll be because of, like, what happens to New York State, what happens to California because of these misguided policies.
0: You mean all the donor states. I see. The blue states are the drag. Yeah. Funny. You see how that is? Even though the red states are all the taker states. But yeah.
1: Yeah, of course, you know, because obviously we contribute nothing. We contribute nothing, Stephanie. You and I are in states that don't form the actual economic basis of the United States.
0: Yes, like the fourth largest economy in the world out here in California that gives, I forget, what's our percentage, Chris, that we fund the rest of the United States?
3: $11 billion.
0: Yes, thank you for that. He's our statistician as well.
3: Yeah.
1: It's the accuracy, really, that makes him perfect for the job.
0: You tweeted at his Mother's Day luncheon last week.
1: I don't tweet.
0: Oh, sorry. Posted. Blue sky.
3: Yeah.
0: Sorry. Trump said about the moms of murdered children, they've raised the most beautiful child and it's taken. And you said, I hope you all have moms who understand that you're not a thing. Yes, he called children it.
1: Yeah. His whole Mother's Day speech, by the way.
0: Yes.
1: I did a post on my Patreon.
3: Oh. Only $1 a month.
0: Yes.
1: $1 to $5, depending on how much content you can take. And
3: take it.
1: And but you know, it's all consensual.
0: Yeah.
1: And so there's his whole speech was just absolutely, you know, badass insane. It was he invited angel moms and gold star moms to a luncheon at the White House. So it was like, and again, two groups that really only have one thing in common, and that's dead kids.
3: Yeah.
1: And he went on and on about, you know, the horrible things that happened to the kids that were murdered. And
0: oh God, he loves violence porn. You can feel him getting like sexually excited. Ugh. That's why, you know, the grisliest stuff in the Epstein files is likely true. I mean, it's
1: Yeah, you know he's getting infusions of like children's blood.
0: Yes,
1: that's why his hands are so are always so bruised.
0: And he's ones that got accused of drinking baby blood or whatever.
1: Right,
0: it was.
1: Right.
0: Yeah.
1: He's getting that adrenochrome.
0: Right.
1: Shot right into him. Yeah.
0: You can confirm on Mother's Day yesterday. I did text you Happy Mother's Day because you know they're gonna. They're going to their mothers.
1: Yeah, because it's in the word.
0: Yeah, I mean, it's right in the word.
1: It's right there. And so.
0: That's my level of maturity. I just had to tweet. Text. I texted you. Okay.
1: I was walking my dog when I got the text, and it startled my dog when I guffawed.
0: I just like to take you off guard. Okay, yes, you quoted Mike Waltz, the world cannot have a genocidal aggressive regime with its hand on a nuclear button, and you said, I swear to these guys are trolling us. I mean, everything that they say applies to us, right?
1: Yeah. You don't want to have people, you know, just killing people in the oceans. Oh, wait a minute.
0: Firing
1: on boats in the oceans. Wait, I'm pretty sure I know somebody else is doing that.
0: All right. So speaking of oceans, ships, et cetera, we've been talking about hantavirus. Mm-hmm. You said a CDC official said the federal government doesn't plan to have the repatriated American cruise ship passengers quarantine upon arrival in Nebraska. And you said fine work there, allaying fears. I mean, I guess they did,
1: finally,
0: right? But it's like, It just is. It's so terrifying because you never know what decision Bobby Kennedy's going to wake up and make, right?
1: Yeah. Like, oh, sure. You know, hantavirus. It'll just make people stronger. Only the sick ones will get. Only the people who are sick already will die.
0: Okay. So, Rudeness, let's talk about Virginia. You said a lawyer friend of Virginia warned me this was likely going to happen because of the timing of the vote. It sucks, and now it's time for California and New York to step up. We're having Katie Fang on the show for the first time. I need to know every legal thing we possibly can do because it really is time, to think outside the box, right?
1: Yeah, and a lot of that relies on other states stepping up and right. doing that and doing whatever redistricting they can. I mean, again, what is it? California would yield like 5 to 7 seats, I think, if it redistricted, depending on if it decided to redistrict out every Republican seat. The whole thing, and you got to say, the whole thing is just insane. It is insane. It is a waste of money. It is not a waste, but it's just something that is so that the Republicans started in Texas. They started it under orders from Trump.
0: And Senator Kaine said it, Rude, that this court could have done this before the election. It's like they were waiting to see which way it went. And because it didn't go their way, a way that helps Republicans. I mean, this is what someone posted. I need you all to understand the Virginia Supreme Court just did. They just denied democracy. They denied that voters have a voice. They could have said this was the, you know, whatever they just ruled before the election. They went ahead, you know, they waited till after this taxpayer-funded thing went forward and we won, right?
1: Yeah, because they were figuring, well, you know, the whole thing is just so mind-boggling because they watched the whole thing happen. And it's sort of like, you know, we see courts doing this time and again. We see it with the Supreme Court slow walking decisions to see, you know, where things are
0: and
1: going
0: then
1: with
0: moving at the speed of light for stuff they want to get done.
1: Right.
0: One more post on this. So let me get this right. When the people decide something's inherently wrong, but when Republicans ram through racist maps at the behest of an immoral, incompetent, immature idiot, there's nothing to see and it's perfectly okay. All elections matter. These people have cheated themselves into power, will violate any laws, constitution, or basic rules of decency and humanity to continue to drag our asses deeper into debt for ballrooms while people can't afford food, gas, or health care. I mean, they obviously see the midterm writing on the walls and... This is why I am just for by any means necessary at this point, right?
1: Yeah. Even the crazy plan, like they could retire the justices by passing some kind of a law. They could pass some law that says, okay, you know, everybody 54 and up is no longer a Supreme Court justice, which, you know, I got to say, you know, if the next Democratic president with a Democratic Senate sounds pretty good, like a pretty good idea instead of retirement age.
0: Who cares if we make the MAGA snowflakes cry? They everything they do is to make us cry, right? It's to own the libs. Yeah. And you just said, we're not racist. We just acted like it was an emergency to get rid of the one majority black congressional district 3 months before the primary election. I mean, it's egregious. It's egregious, and we see it, right, in Tennessee. We were saying, Frangela and I were talking Friday, Rudy. Literally, these scenes are out of the 1950s that we saw.
1: Oh, yeah. This is the new ending Reconstruction. And the what happened after Reconstruction was the Jim Crow era. And so there was something in the Times today about an area of Alabama, a majority black area of Alabama, where they've been waiting for some kind of remediation for the sewage system there, and the sewage gets into the water there and is pools in people's backyards, and the funding had been put in to do something about this, and then Trump just cut it because it was DEI.
0: Yeah.
1: And the only reason it was DEI was because it was in a majority black area of the of Alabama, and then they will have no recourse because there'll be no representation in D.C. once their representatives are redistricted out. I mean, the whole thing is that when America was great? Because that's what we've always said.
0: And I was saying before the break, Rude, that, you know, we don't even have, not only do we not have confidence in this Supreme Court, but that they'll even take this because then they'll go, oh, states' rights.

0: and fighting him. Which one? Which one?
1: He posted a long attack on the Supreme Court. His Supreme Court, right. The hacks. You said, putting aside the lie he keeps repeating about the number of countries that have birthright citizenship, it's 33, which I've been led to believe is more than zero. And so you just said, but because no decision is set until it's released, what else is clear is Trump is trying to intimidate Gorsuch and Barrett into changing their votes on the case by being so personal. He is setting his idiot horrors on them, his death threats and doxing and other BS. Trump only knows rape and gangsterism. That's how he's lived his whole life.
0: I mean, he says flat out, you know, that he says that they should be listening to him because he appointed them. I mean, that's what he says. They should be loyal to him. And he'll say, no, they're not being loyal to me. They're being loyal to the country. And it's like, none of those things are what you take an oath to be loyal to. You take an oath to be loyal to the Constitution, you know, and they take oaths to be loyal to the law.
1: Rude, speaking of right-wing threats, I couldn't help but think yesterday of, you know, Melissa Hortman's children celebrating their first Mother's Day without her. Renee Good's kids, you know, I got to hang out with Nancy Pelosi last week. She's personally paid the price, from one of his idiot hordes that he sent to finish the job from January 6th and kill the speaker, and whose husband was grievously harmed instead. Yeah. I mean,
0: And the fact that he is picking on Gorsuch and Barrett says to me that he's gotten a heads up about the decision.
1: Yeah.
0: Because that's the
1: corruption.
0: But you know what's scary about that is if you follow that through, that means on birthright citizenship, it seems like it's going to come down to a 5-4 decision on something that is so clearly in the Constitution, and they just don't care. You know, that there are at least, you know, a few justices that don't care that something is so plain that the language could not be clearer.
1: Now, you only posted one thing I disagree with. You said, why don't you do videos is something I get asked a lot. It's because every time I've done them, I feel like I'm Andy Rooney, a crank with a camera on me. I disagree.
2: Your eyebrows are less bushy.
1: Yes, and you are handsome and romantic, and you are on camera here every week, and everybody loves it.
0: Yeah, but I'm not sitting there at my desk or in my car, you know, because a lot of car-bound Andy Rooney out there.
2: Yeah.
0: You know, and just sitting there talking like, you know what really gets my goat? And talking about,
1: Have you ever noticed?
0: This mug is way too big, and yet I'm using it. You know, it's like
1: okay, but you have a lot more cogent thoughts than Andy really did. And you're a handsome man. I'm just saying, reconsider.
2: You're made for video. Seriously. Yeah.
0: I think of you
1: as just cheap eye candy piece of ass, if you don't really want to know.
0: Well, you know, and Andy Rooney was that to an extent, you know. I know that, you know, and I know that there were a lot of fantasies about Andy Rooney.
2: Oh, yeah.
0: Isn't it a shame that we didn't get that Andy Rooney didn't live to the point where people could write, you know, sex fantasies online about Andy Rooney? Oh, you know, he was explaining to me how the vibrator works, you know. You know the setting that's really most appropriate here is high.
1: What would make his eyebrows move like Groucho Marx? Uh-huh. Like, what kind of sex act would,
2: I don't know. I don't know if you know this, but Pornhub has an entire category of Andy Rooney AI porn.
1: It does not. Did you make that up?
2: I totally made that
1: up.
2: Oh my God.
1: All right. That was good delivery.
0: This is where we are. We sit here and go, okay, two things. One, is it real?
2: Why would I be researching that?
0: And two, do I want to see that? I do.
1: You know what you do want to see? You want to see Rude Pundit on camera, and you want to support his Patreon.
2: That's right.
1: We love you, Rude Pundit. We'll see you next week.
2: Bye.
1: 49 minutes after the hour, this portion of the show brought to you by our awesome new Muddy Mats. I've got one at the studio door over there and at the dog door upstairs. I'm telling you. Muddy Mats. Remember the nightmare of, right? Your doggy comes running in, your kids, whatever, muddy paws, tracks it everywhere. That used to be my nightmare until we got our Muddy Mats. Now I have one by every door. It actually grabs the dirt and moisture before it even hits the floor. 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I saw the commercials on TV. I was like, no way.
2: Where?
1: And now I'm like, way. 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And when it gets dirty, bam, you just toss that sucker into the washing machine. 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

0: This portion of the show brought to you by you turning 65. A dear friend of ours gave us an unsolicited testimonial to Chapter.
1: That's right.
0: 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The keyword is plan help. 55 minutes after the hour, Katie Fang's first debut appearance on the Stephanie Miller Show.
1: That's
0: coming
1: right
0: up. Very exciting. Can I just say, I never thought I could love Mark Hamill more than I already loved him.
1: Yeah.
0: Okay, so have I mentioned that Donald Trump is the most hated man in the world and everybody posts memes of him, you know, bye-bye?
1: Uh-huh.
0: So, it was a picture of Trump in a coffin, right? But Hamill captioned the post, if only he should live long enough to witness the inevitable devastating loss in the midterms, be held accountable for his unprecedented corruption, impeached, convicted, and humiliated for his countless crimes, long enough to realize he'll be disgraced in the history books forevermore, #DonTheCon. So he apologized for the...
1: And took it down.
0: Right, and took it down. Of course, the White House went berserk. Barack Hussein Obama just appeared in a video with this deranged lunatic 3 days ago. Now the same person is calling for Trump to die. He wasn't calling for him to die.
1: He wasn't.
0: Why won't Obama and the Democrats condemn this disgusting call to violence? That was the White House condemning, right? Because Trump is engaged in, how many have we counted? How many disgusting calls to violence?
1: 11 billion.
0: Including on his own vice president? Okay. But here's what I love about Mark. So he deleted it and shared an updated version of the message without the grave image. He said, accurate edit for clarity. He should live long enough to be held accountable for his crimes. And then he replaced it with an unflattering photo of Trump with his hair blowing in the wind.
1: Yep.
0: He said, actually, I was wishing him the opposite of dead, but I apologize if you found the image inappropriate. The White House once again said, Mark Hamill's one sick individual. These radical left lunatics can't help themselves. This kind of rhetoric is exactly what inspired 3 assassination attempts, blah, blah, blah. Oh, my God. Oh, my God. And I don't have time in one show to go over all the violent threats Trump has made.
1: And I was just reading in the, I think, the Washington Post that... 1/4 of Americans think that every assassination attempt was staged.
0: Oh.
1: 1/4,
0: yes.
1: Which is pretty high.
0: His MAGA base is the ones that were, they were already talking about Butler when this latest one happened, and whatever. Okay, this one. Aaron Parnas says, I woke up to MAGA furious that Obama met with Canada's prime minister, calling it a coup and calling for his arrest. Just another Saturday. Yeah, blah, blah, blah, treason. You're allowed to meet with, you know, when you're a former president, you're allowed to meet with, you know, whoever you want to.
1: Pretty much.
0: Okay. 58 minutes after the hour, journalist, legal lady extraordinaire Katie Fang coming up.

0: gosh, Vince, the Crash Dummy Museum is something. And to think all this has helped people learn to buckle their safety belts.
1: Yeah, like this. The crypt of Toot Toot Car driving across the common.
0: What's that he's covered in?
1: Looks like a fender. Talk about getting wrapped up in your work.
0: Hey, Vince, out here, the world's first airbag.
1: A fine example of pop art.
0: And look, the Moaning Lisa.
1: Yeah, well, crashing the walls long enough, I guess it'll take the smile off anybody's face.
0: Vince, look at this vase covered in tiny dummy drawings. Do you think it's Baroque?
1: Why, did you Baroque it?
0: Hey, Vince, do you think we'll ever end up in a museum?
1: Let's hope, Lair. When everybody in this great country of ours finally learns that buckling up can save their lives, then our job will be done.
0: And with luck, they'll put us here, right next to the Venus to lots of miles on her.
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3: We are getting into territory where even if the strait does reopen, it could be beyond a year for gas prices to fully normalize back to their pre-war levels.
4: Nearly half of Americans are cutting back on driving and other expenses due to soaring gas prices.
5: We're likely to see really significant health impacts from these nutrient changes.
4: Rising CO2 levels reduce nutritional content of plants, studies show. Plus,
6: from this tragedy, an immense irony is unfolding.
4: The Iran war really is fueling a renewable energy boom, just not here.
7: All of that irony and more straight ahead from BradBlog.com. I'm Brad Friedman.
4: And I'm Desi Doyen.
7: Stand by for 6 minutes of independent green news, politics, analysis, and snarky comment.
6: Those who fought to keep the world hooked on fossil fuels are inadvertently supercharging the global renewables boom.
7: Finally, something Trump didn't suck at. This is your Green News Report. Okay, Desi Doyen, I don't know what your lead story here is about. I understand that the war has been terminated, according to Donald Trump last Friday. So what fake news do you have for us today?
4: Oh, I only wish that that were true. Oh. As Donald Trump's war on Iran drags on, fuel prices in the U.S., including diesel, are hitting new highs nationally. That is forcing Americans to make difficult choices. According to a new ABC News poll, nearly half of Americans say they are cutting back on driving or cutting out other household expenses to make ends meet. Mm. Goldman Sachs projects that if the Strait of Hormuz is not reopened by July, global oil prices will not return to pre-war levels before 2028, even in a best-case scenario.
7: 2028.
4: Yes, that likely means more price surges and more major economic impacts to come. And with 30% of the world's fertilizer supply also bottlenecked in the Strait of Hormuz, Reuters reports that the International Grains Council and other agricultural organizations have cut their forecasts for next year's harvests, that's crop yields, in 2027. Another food supply warning, but this one results from humanity's burning of fossil fuels. A new analysis confirms previous research showing that rising carbon dioxide in the atmosphere is making food crops less nutritious. CO2 is necessary for plants to grow, but too much CO2 is like junk food, making it difficult for plants to obtain nutrients, causing mineral deficiencies that reduce the nutritional value of humanity's most important crops. Today, rice, wheat, beans, peanuts, chickpeas, and many other crops contain lower levels of protein, iron, and other essential vitamins and minerals than they did just a generation ago. Experts warn of the increased risk of hunger and life-threatening nutritional deficiencies around the world as CO2 levels continue to rise due to humanity's activities.
7: I don't understand. All of these climate deniers over on Fox News told me that more CO2 would be great. It grows more plants. Everything will be much better with more CO2.
4: Yeah, too much CO2 is plant food, like candy is food.
7: Well, I do like candy.
4: Some better news. It is still early yet, but data from around the world increasingly show that the Iran war really is resulting in permanent demand destruction for fossil fuels as governments look to speed up electrification of their economies and secure new domestic energy supplies, primarily renewable energy and storage. And consumers are doing so too. The Financial Times reports that EV ownership has hit a tipping point in China and many other parts of the world, with people buying more electric cars than gas. Demand for rooftop solar is surging in Europe. In the UK, solar panels are now being installed on average every 3 minutes since the Iran conflict began. A surge in rooftop solar begun in the last fossil fuel crisis has helped Pakistan and Spain weather the economic impacts. And Simon Steele, the executive secretary of the United Nations climate talks, relished the irony at a planning meeting for this year's upcoming summit.
6: From this tragedy, an immense irony is unfolding. Those who fought to keep the world hooked on fossil fuels are inadvertently supercharging the global renewables boom. And this latest crisis has made the economic logic of renewables impossible to ignore. Renewables offer safer, cheaper, cleaner energy that can't be held captive by narrow shipping straits or global conflicts.
7: Irony indeed. For much more on all of these stories and the ones we couldn't get to today, check out our website at greennews.bradblog.com. I'm Brad Friedman.
4: And I'm Desi Doyen.
7: And this has been your Green News Report.
8: Isn't it ironic? 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
2: please help Progressive Voices support the Green News Report by stopping by bradblog.com/donate.

0: Is this the New York we want to live in, Colin?
1: Don't you live in, like, Maine?
0: Yes, and let's talk about Maine. M-A-I-N-E? Huh, really? The E is silent. But who silenced it, and why?
1: What the hell are you talking about? You're talking about the silent E in Maine now.
0: I'm glad you brought it up, Colin.
1: I did.
0: And what does that E stand for? Oh, I know. Euphoria.
1: No.
0: Oh, yes. No. Euphoria. No. And no, I'm not talking about the feeling I get when I press 1 for English.
2: That laugh. Okay. That was a startlingly eerie.
3: Yeah. Jeremy Culhane as
2: a rendition of Tucker Carlson. Yeah. Okay. Can I just say, have I mentioned I love L.A.? I love L.A.
3: Yeah, it's
2: a lot of L.A. bashing.
3: It's a good city. It's my hometown.
2: Yeah.
3: I was born here.
2: Yeah.
3: I love L.A.
2: You know what? I don't know why in every debate I watch, the right-wingers are always just complete douchebags. What's his name? Bianco?
3: Chad Bianco.
2: Yeah. Sure, was being a douchebag to the other female candidate as well. Spencer Pratt was being a douchebag to Karen Bass, and yeah,
3: Nithya Raman.
2: Yes. Thank you, Kate.
3: No,
2: says
3: no, no. What? What? We're mixing up the.
4: We're mixing up. No, the I was saying.
2: No, I'm sorry. Yeah, I'm sorry. I was talking about misogynistic right wing douchebags, and I'm getting them all confused.
3: Okay.
2: However. Yes, Spencer, what's his...
3: Pratt.
2: Yes, was a douche to Karen Bass.
3: Yes.
2: And, but also to the... what I'm talking about. Also to the other candidate that you just said.
3: Nithya Raman.
2: Yes, yes. And then, oh my God, can I just say, who was it that said to Katie, who's the other douchebag that's running for governor? Was a total douchebag to Katie Porter.
3: Chad
2: he was
3: Bianco?
2: Like, maybe you do need lessons Hilton. In how to be a mother. Oh my God, the look she gave him was... Fantastic. Okay, but Kate says, since everyone is afraid of L.A., here are some facts. Our homicide rate is the lowest it's been since 1969. Yeah. We are the second safest large city in America after San Jose. Los Angeles is not even in the top 10 most dangerous cities in California. L.A. is not even in the top 25 most dangerous cities in America. Memphis, Louisville, St. Louis, and Columbus are all more dangerous than Los Angeles. Thank you. And you rode the D this weekend, didn't you?
3: I rode the D long
2: and hard. Did you?
3: We have a new subway extension. The only subway to open up in the entire country this year. It opened up to Beverly Hills this weekend, and it's really really something to celebrate. There was a very different demographic on the train this weekend, and it goes to a lot of places that a lot of people go.
2: Yeah, so, fantastic.
3: Really happy about.
4: Yeah, this line was also delayed for over 10 years because people in Beverly Hills kept shooting it down, didn't want it to happen for obvious reasons. They didn't want people traveling into their city.
3: Oh, it's been delayed for way longer than that. It was supposed to go. It was supposed to be built in like the 90s.
2: Yeah,
3: but there was a methane explosion from the nearby tar pits at the Ross Dress for Less. And Henry Waxman said, no, we're not having a line going through here.
4: Well,
2: people like Spencer Pratt, you mean?
4: Well, more recently, it has been people like Spencer Pratt who have said, we don't want people traveling to our part of town.
2: Oh, God, please.
4: Shut up.
2: Oh, my God. Can I just say he was already hugely unqualified, but the fact that he hit Angela V. Shelton on a reality show? Say 999 to Spencer Pratt. Someone posted, Spencer Pratt claims Sandy Hook was a false flag. He wants to flood L.A. with ice. He's a trust fund reality TV star with no experience. When has that happened before? And all it took was an AI ad to make the dumbest people you know jump on board.
3: He's only lived on the West Side, in the very richest part of Los Angeles. He would have no idea where to find Boyle Heights or Highland Park.
2: Right.
3: He doesn't give a crap about any other area of the city except for the Palisades.
2: Your point about the D train, this is why I like to do media. Up hikes because I hike with people of all different ages and nationalities and walks of life, and I love our multiculturalism in LA. But you're right, those people are insulated. They never go to any other part of LA. They don't know what they don't care about anybody else in any other part of LA.
5: Ew, who would want to go to Highland Park? That's like across
2: Highland
5: the river.
2: Highland Park is lovely.
4: Highland Park is lovely.
3: It's amazing. It's an amazingly creative part of town.
4: Yes.
3: I love it there.
2: You know where else I love? Chicago. You know why? Because Karen's from there.
3: Yeah, Wicker Park.
2: Oh, hi, Karen.
6: Mm-hmm. Oh, how's it going? Yeah, you know, can you imagine going through life so afraid of everything? Yep. It's really a horrible existence. I can only imagine.
2: Yeah.
6: But this is who these people are. I think that
2: they only seem to take joy in like the suffering of others. That's what it feels like, right wingers. They're just
6: 100%. I just, what a waste of time and life and energy. But I have to say, you know, we're always talking about Democratic messaging and how it has to be better. Here's some, you know, what they should be doing is telling the stories. We cannot assume that people in this country are going to be able to draw the lines from Donald Trump and the Republicans to what they're feeling and what they're seeing right now. They have got to be talking about that. But also, I feel like what they should be doing is putting forth every week piece of legislation and naming it like Protect Our Children Act and have it, you know, be anti-child sex trafficking and have it be, you know, assault weapons ban. Just load it with this stuff and put it out there and talk about it nonstop. And then when the Republicans refuse to put it to a vote, use that in every single ad.
2: Yeah.
6: For November.
2: Yeah. Well, they're writing the ads for us pretty much at this point. Chris, I saved this post because we were talking about Kamala Harris calling for them to release the autopsy mm-hmm. on 2024. Mm-hmm. And, you know, I was saying if she's calling for it, but I do get why Ludo was saying I'm interested in knowing, but it also doesn't help me. It's fodder for the mainstream media and influencers. Why take the focus off how bad Republicans are doing to put the focus on what Democrats did wrong in 2024? Because Democrats don't get enough daily deserved or not. I get that, and we've been winning election after election. I sort of get why that you go, let's not look back, because then we tend to form our circular firing squads, and then it becomes, and they're right about the media. The media will eat
3: it's less,
2: that
3: it, it's
2: up.
3: Less about the media, and it's more about let's not have influencers make the same mistakes that they did in previous. Media, I hate to say this, is becoming a lot more irrelevant.
2: Right.
3: It's
2: we're going to talk to Katie Fang about that because people like her
3: right.
2: and
3: it's
2: Jim
3: influencers
2: Acosta.
3: That need to know what mistakes were made in previous elections and so that we don't repeat them.
2: Right. Yeah, yeah. So anyway, but I was understanding the point of not looking back. But anyway, meanwhile, tell me this is not a full-on cult. So this guy is the far-right pastor, Robert Jeffress.
3: Yes.
2: Did you see the golden statue that just put up of Trump? First of all, it looks exactly like Kim Jong-un. It's in the exact same, you know, here he is.
7: The Pope is a good man. He's sincere in his faith, but he is sincerely wrong when it comes to Iran. And, you know, the great irony is it looks like President Trump has a better understanding of what the Bible teaches about the role of government than the Pope has. And I'm glad the president hasn't backed down at all.
2: Yes, you heard what he said. Trump has a better understanding of the Bible than the Pope.
3: Yeah.
2: And also he said this is not a golden calf, standing in front of what is clearly
3: a golden calf.
2: Yes. In other North Korean news...
3: he said it couldn't possibly be a golden calf because nobody sees Trump as a god.
2: Except himself when he posts pictures of himself as Jesus and blah, blah, blah. Okay. Also, in other North Korean news, new banners have appeared around Washington that show Trump in a hard hat with construction scaffolding, creating a horizon line beneath him. The scaffolding is crimson red. Hard hat is white, emblazoned on the blue sky behind the words, "Thank you, President Trump." One critic actually said, "I assume this is what North Korea looks like." Mm-hmm. Yes, that's exactly what. So he had his own banners put up. Mm-hmm. Isn't his stupid glowering face on almost like every building there now?
3: It's been a while since I've been to DC.
2: I can't.
3: What are you looking for?
2: The crazy
3: you've been looking
2: pastor.
3: Like
2: wow, that
3: for
2: crazy.
3: The last 5 minutes for something. What's going on with you?
2: There's too much stuff on Monday. I ain't got a case of the Mondays. All right.
3: Bella nodding as she's yawning over there.
2: Yeah. I was like, right?
8: Yeah.
2: First of all, there's just too much stuff. Anyways, I'll find out more.
3: What are you looking for?
2: Oh, the crazy right wing, that guy, the crazy right wing pastor. He's okay. We'll get to him. Okay. Just everything. Okay. So remember the reflecting pool? First of all, have you seen this paint job? this is, okay, the U.S. Park Service pays around $100,000 annually to clean the Lincoln Memorial Reflecting Pool. Trump is paying his friend $8 million to refurbish the pool. Typically, contractors win federal contracts. Trump just gave his friend the job and the money. This is what waste, fraud, abuse, and corruption looks like. And secondly, he's just lies. He's like, oh, it's all full of garbage. No, it's cleaned every year.
3: It's supposed to be dark so that it reflects...
2: Yes.
3: The monuments that are around it.
2: Yes, and the paint job looks ridiculous and horrible, it defeats the whole purpose.
3: A resort swimming pool.
2: Yeah, yeah, exactly.
3: That's not what a reflecting pool is. Oh, my God.
2: We mentioned this, but Norton says, how is this even legal? Seriously, how do they keep getting away with it? Thousands of Trump supporters recently paid around... $500 years ago for a Trump phone that never showed up. Now they're getting emails basically saying, sorry, you're never getting the phone. And by the way, we're keeping your deposit too. Imagine any other company pulling this stunt. People would be outraged. Yeah. Lawsuits everywhere, congressional hearings, endless coverage. And do the rubes not care? That just went right in the Trump family pocket like everything else, right?
3: I think that's part of the reason why his numbers are so low.
2: Yeah.
3: He's losing his base because he's fleecing them.
2: Yeah, Mr. No More Wars. Did this not piss you off, this Netanyahu interview? Netanyahu ordered U.S. troops to confiscate all the uranium in their possession. Who's in charge of America? And Julie said, this is your president, you Republican dumbasses. I mean, we were saying he's just getting his chain yanked by Netanyahu, then MBS, then Putin. That's who's in charge, not him.
3: Nope.
2: The Supreme Court, the Virginia ruling, Barron says four corrupt justices on Virginia's Supreme Court overturned the will of over 1.6 million Virginians. This is un-American. I can't wait to talk to Katie Fang about what remedies we can and should use. This is good. Poll, J.D. Vance's approval rating falls to a record low of 35%. George Conway, no positive way to couch this. It's funny. That's a couch joke. I like it. Uh-huh. Okay. RFK Jr., the toilet seat cocaine-sniffing Secretary of Health and Human Services, wants to take patients off their antidepressants if he thinks the health of our country is in dire straits now. Just wait until people are off their meds. We mentioned that we were talking about this. I think it was off-air on Friday. But I am not a drug person myself, but you know what? It saves some people's lives. And this is the small government people. They want them everywhere, right? In your medicine cabinet, in your...
3: I was on SSRIs shortly after 9/11. You know, because I worked in the news business at 9/11. You know, that was a tough time.
2: I thought you were going to say when you started working.
3: No. I wasn't even working for you, remarkably.
2: Oh, thank God. I know, right?
3: No, but it helped get me over the hump, you know?
2: Yeah.
3: And
2: I don't judge other people.
3: Right.
2: But, you know, it's... But anyway, every single thing is such a contradiction from what they've always stood for and run on. Oh, wait, I have a great guess the quote. Hold, please.
3: Oh, okay.
2: Someone.
3: It's on your phone?
2: Yeah, it's on my phone. Hold on.
3: Okay.
2: Hang on. Talk amongst yourselves, both of you.
3: What's going on? Maybe I can help you look for that paper that you're missing with Robert Jeffress.
2: I'll find it.
3: I don't think you will. I don't have faith in you with that. What do you? Oh God! There's only so much.
2: Oh dear, this is not good.
3: Terrible radio.
2: All right, it's not a guess the quote. I'm going to tell you who it was. In 1966, Barry Goldwater told William F. Buckley Jr. his greatest fear as a conservative was that a president who would use the powers of his office to destroy everyone who disagrees with him.
3: That's it.
2: Wow. Wow. I got to say, Barry Goldwater was wrong about a lot of stuff, but he was pretty prescient about a lot of stuff. He talked about the effect of the religious right on his party and how awful that was. And every good Christian should kick Jerry Falwell right in the ass and blah, blah, blah.
3: I would like to.
2: Yes.
3: Is he still alive? No,
2: he's not alive.
3: Can I kick his dead ass?
2: Yes. Sure. Certainly.
3: Okay.
2: Good luck.
3: Thanks.
2: We're all counting on you.
3: Right now, if I punched him in the face would just cave in.
2: Okay. Wow, we're going really dark.
3: What?
2: 20 minutes after the hour, this portion of the show brought to you by FERF, Freedom From Religion Foundation, to Barry Goldwater's point.
3: Right.
2: About the, it's just the corrosive effect of these religious lunatics, I'm telling you. I'm going to find that Pastor Jeffries thing. Putting up golden calves.
3: I have faith in you.
2: Thank you. of Trump. I mean, come on.
3: It's the only thing I have faith in. I don't have faith in God because I don't believe in God.
2: America started as a rebellion against a king who said God made him boss. What did we do? We said, nope, we wrote a constitution with no mention of God, none, no religious test, no state religion, separation of church and state on purpose. 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
2: 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LOL. Well, AISI, it was NBD.
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0: Stephanie Miller. Stephanie Miller.
1: Yes. It is the Stephanie Miller Show. Okay, I found the crazy right-wing pastor. It's an entirely different crazy right-wing pastor than you played. Yes, Robert Jeffress was the one that said Trump knows more about the Bible than the Pope.
2: Yep.
1: This is not a cult, by the way. No, the one with in front of the golden calf was, what's his name, Max Burns? Okay. Am I saying that right? Mark Burns, pardon me. Pastor Mark Burns.
2: We know him, Max
1: He was
2: Burns.
1: The one standing in front of it saying, this is not a golden calf. He's, by the way, has previously said Trump was divinely appointed.
2: Oh.
1: So you see the difference. He's not God, but he was appointed by God.
2: Got it.
1: So that's totally different.
2: Okay.
1: Despite having Trump's endorsement, that guy, Burns, narrowly lost his third South Carolina U.S. House bid days after going viral for calling for executing gay people.
2: Oh.
1: He was busted for lying about his military service and for lying about having a college degree. That's that particular crazy right wing.
2: He bore false witness.
1: Correct.
2: Okay. Just double check there.
1: The gold leaf statue of President Trump that was unveiled at the Doral, his golf course.
2: Have you seen it?
1: Yes.
2: It's awful.
1: Included a prayer from a MAGA line pastor. But the artist behind it had choice words when asked about the two-year creation. He said this was a cluster. This was the sculptor of the aforementioned.
2: Okay.
1: He said, I usually deal with people that have everything organized from the start. This was chaos. He was ordered to make the statue skinnier. Demands to nix the turkey neck and also make the model skinnier. And they also missed payments. When is anyone learned Trump never pays anyone for anything? And calls to install the statue last minute, where the chaos he described. Okay, that guy who ordered someone to make the statue skinnier just trashed J.B. Pritzker again. Did you see this?
2: Yep.
1: You know, I happen to personally really love J.B. Pritzker and have had him on the show, done Sexy Liberal with him in Chicago. But just for this guy, this fat bag of treasonous trans fats, to talk about anybody else's weight is just... Okay, so he posted more AI slop, like, all weekend, right? This one is a cartoonish picture of J.B. Pritzker gorging on a jumbo-sized bucket of fried chicken, nachos, and a massive chili dog. He showed him chowing down a cheeseburger in his right hand with a pizza in his left hand in front of Pritzker. He's just so immature, first of all. He's in front of a table filled with fattening treats, including a bowl of spaghetti and meatballs, a massive ice cream sundae, and what looks like a big challah bread. Oh, that's probably just a little anti-Semitic smear he threw in there at the last. Yeah. And it just said, JB is too busy to keep Chicago safe. Is it too much to just not want an eighth grade bully to be in charge of America?
2: Chicago, like LA, is having a pretty safe year so far.
1: Yes. Yes. Thank you. JB Pritzker has done a fantastic job. Okay. Alfonso says, today I've seen Orange Baby Hands insult another black woman with no consequence from fellow reporters while he gives his friend an $8 million contract to do the work the parts department already does, and his two sons fleece 60,000 suckers who bought phones that were never going to exist and owe some spiritual leaders prayed to another statue of him. In other words, just another day in the USA. It's a lot on Monday, Chris. It's a lot. 29 minutes after the hour. Katie Fang coming up.
3: I'm Rick Smith, and this is Labor History in 2.
4: On this day in labor history, the year was 1938. That was the day the Keene Mountain coal mine exploded near Grundy, Virginia. Described as a flame-belching volcano, the explosion killed 45 and injured 3 more. It is considered one of the worst mining disasters in the history of Virginia. One surviving miner described the scene saying, quote, I saw coal-carrying cars, motors, slate, and timbers spouted as if from a cannon. The state mine inspector determined the miners had been killed instantly. The mine had just opened the year before and produced 40 railroad cars of coal a day. But the mine was also owned by the Red Jacket Coal Company. In Mingo County, West Virginia, years earlier, Red Jacket had been a key player in keeping the UMWA out, making its employees sign yellow dog contracts and winning injunctions against union organizing. As a member of the Williamson Coal Operators Association, Red Jacket contributed to the hostile anti-union environment that created the conditions for the Tetuan Massacre and the Battle of Blair Mountain in the early 20s. They called in Baldwin Phelps detectives to start evicting Matewan strikers from company housing. In the aftermath of the 1938 explosion, new mine safety regulations were demanded. The inspectors were finally given the legal right to conduct inspections over the protest of mine owners in 1941. However, there was no power to enforce the new regulations. The Phipps family commemorated the disaster in its 1965 song, Red Jacket Mine Explosion.

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0: Or seen on that sad Friday night.
2: A $31,000 medical bill, a four-week delay for a critical test. 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Since retiring, he's turned his attention to healthcare system reform, authoring the e-books Unnecessary Deaths and Hostile Takeover, How Wall Street and Congress Hijacked American Healthcare, and How We Can Take It Back.
3: I had a set of specialized diagnostic tests at a cancer center in Seattle. 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There essentially was no transparency beforehand and no simple explanation afterwards. 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Billing operates in a different system than care, and patients are largely outside that system.
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0: be very careful what you pray for. Because what I do believe is that when they finish with the redistricting, there will be the possibilities of at least three Democrats getting elected here in South Carolina to the United States Congress.
1: Representative Jim Clyburn, I hope those, a lot of people saying that, be careful what you wish for, stuff comes true. So he's referring to a South Carolina House subcommittee voted 3-2 to advance a bill that would delay the state's ongoing primary to August for lawmakers to potentially pass a new GOP gerrymander before the midterms. A redraw could dismantle the state's lone blue district, represented by Jim Clyburn. Yep. So we're going to talk to Katie Fagg about what, you know, avenues, legal or not, are available. I mean, a lot of thoughts. Jeannie said Virginia just threw a middle finger to democracy. Are you paying attention? Save Our Democracy said, what happened today in Virginia, the Virginia Supreme Court overturning the will of the people, should not silence or intimidate us. It should ignite us. If they think rulings like this will make people give up or stay home, they're wrong. In the midterms, we answer with overwhelming blue turnout so massive it cannot be ignored, manipulated, or dismissed. Do not let anyone convince you your vote doesn't matter. That's exactly what they want. Our votes matter. Our voices matter. I just think we have to fight it in every way we can,
2: sure,
1: because you have, like, just liars like this on their side, Representative Tim Burchett.
3: This has absolutely nothing to do with race. It's kind of ironic that they're throwing the race card when they're represented by a white guy, Steve Cohen, my friend, very liberal, but he's my friend. We're in the state legislature together, yet he is a white man, and to say that we're taking black representation from some folks is very disingenuous.
1: Oh, my God. He knows that's completely
2: bullcrap.
1: Here's one of the things. Governor of Virginia can call a special session to do the redistricting. Dems control the legislature as well. Tennessee just did it, so Virginia can too. So there's people are appealing to Governor Spanberger. You didn't choose this moment, but the entire country needs you to rise to it and respond accordingly. Fred Gutenberg, our friend, said, since Virginia won't let the voters decide, Governor Spanberger should follow the lead of Texas, Florida, and Tennessee and just impose the new map on the state. I know it's sort of antithetical to how Democrats normally behave.
2: We need to play dirty.
1: Yeah.
2: Sorry. They're playing dirty. We need to play just as dirty.
1: We need some spicy Cajun. That's what we need.
4: I hate to say this to my black brothers and sisters, but you can forget about equal protection and due process in this country now. I hate to say that. I hate to be the bearer of bad news, but I can only tell you the facts. Now we find out that Alito, the one who flew the upside down distress flag outside of his house. Yeah, that Alito. You think this mother has one iota about the rule of law, a precedent, a stare decisis, or briefs, or statutes, or impediments like the Constitution or the 14th Amendment? You kidding me?
1: That cage has just gotten so spicy.
2: Yeah.
1: Zero F's left to give, James Carville. Oh, by the way, I'm lousy with hypocritical right-wing pastors. I got them confused. I apologize. This is the one that had the golden calf of Trump.
2: Right.
1: Pastor Jeffries is the one that said Trump knows more about the Bible than the Pope.
2: Yep.
1: Trump's spiritual advisor from Texas, Robert Morris, just pled guilty to 5 counts of child molestation, sentenced to 10 years. Just got out of jail after 6 months served.
2: Yep.
1: Okay. That would be entirely different. Right-wing Trumpy pastor.
2: Oh, yeah.
1: So you can understand my confusion. Okay. Joe in Chicago. Hi, Joe. Hi, Joe.
5: Yes, good morning. I just want to talk about this Virginia election. Mm-hmm. And they reviewed this in terms of constitutionality before the election and ruled that it was okay to proceed. And then some of their justices miraculously changed their opinion after the election. And the Democrats need to assume at this point that Republicans are actually bribing judges. And Virginia should subpoena the conservative judges that changed their minds and get all their records, find out, you know, get them under oath, who they talk to. I don't think it's going to be a hard search to find out they were given promises or money.
1: Yeah.
5: This is so far beyond normal process. To assume otherwise is naive, and we're missing an opportunity by not acting on this the way we should be.
1: Yep, I hear you. Brian Tyler Cohen, our friend, said, so what needs to happen now, and it needs to happen now, is that Democrat-led states need to set aside procedure and redraw the maps. New York, New Jersey, Washington, Oregon, Illinois, Maryland, and Colorado need to get to work and get it done. Do it in 2026 as possible. By 2028 is non-negotiable. There is no excuse for waiting. I don't want to hear about practicing good government, because you know what's not good for government? Letting our democracy slide into autocracy. Good for him. Yeah. Hear, hear.
2: I've seen him more and more on Alex Michelson's show. Because he has a bedtime that's conceivably later than...
1: Everybody's bedtime is later than mine.
2: Yeah.
1: Baby's bedtimes are later than mine. Can I just say, here's another part of our stupid timeline. Giving a speech in the Rose Garden, a squinting Trump said he didn't anticipate the sunlight reflecting off the white slabs would make it difficult to see. This is the same genius painting the bottom of the Lincoln Memorial reflecting pool blue, which will limit the reflection while causing a glare, making it difficult to see. He also didn't see that they would close the strait in Iran. Didn't see that coming.
2: Even though
1: that's where my dad worked, by the way, the Eisenhower building.
2: That's where the vice president's office
1: is. Supposed to be granite, and he's just slapping either tacky gold stuff or blinding white paint on everything that's not supposed to. Oh, my God.
2: I knew that's where the vice president worked because of Veep. Because Jonah would have to come over from the White House.
1: Yes.
2: Walk across that little street there.
1: Chris, you brought up Spirit Airlines. Uh-huh. But our friend Mike Nellis, who will join us again tomorrow, said multiple airlines are on the verge of bankruptcy. Airports are an absolute disaster, yet the transportation secretary had time to shoot a reality show in his first year on the job. These people are parodies of themselves. You cannot make this up. And by the way, Chastain, Pete Buttigieg's husband, made a point of, they screamed their heads off when, and he was, Pete was still working, but he was in the ICU with his baby.
2: Yes.
1: And this Holt takes 7 months off to go to film a reality show while he's... No wonder planes are crashing into each other. Didn't a plane crash into a person at some airport? I can't remember where I saw that. I'm like...
2: Well, Rachel Campos Duffy wrote a response to something Chastain said about their reality show, and she insulted him in like the most deeply personal ways. It was really, really unbecoming of Rachel Campos.
1: Who said, because believe me, if Donald Trump is president again at some point or another, that ugliness will touch all of our lives, and it will not matter what you look like, how you worship, who you love, or how you vote. If you don't make 6 or 8 or 12 figures, if you're not famous, if you criticize or disagree with him in any way, if he doesn't view you as his equal or relevant to his ambitions, I promise you, he will not think about you when he gets into the Oval Office.
2: Shrek.
1: No, that was a particularly bad guess. That would be Michelle Obama.
2: Oh.
1: Also has been right about everything. Okay. Mike Heaven in D.C. Hello, Mike Heaven.
6: Oh, I love that. Made my day already saying that. Thank you. I had a question for Katie Fang that because I heard a couple of her shows, and she seems unfettered, even dropping F-bombs. It was quite lovingly and disarmingly. So I wondered if...
2: The show.
1: We'll have to mention to her.
6: Yeah. But I was wondering if she had the chance, would she go back to a network, or does she enjoy the unfettered freedom? Because not only does she, just not the F-bombs, not that it's the Katie Fang show and dropped F-bombs, it's her whole topic, her whole taking sides, where you kind of have to play neutral, you know, on a network, and she calls out some of the things that you have the freedom to do on your show. So I'm just wondering what she would do. And finally,
1: you know, Kev, I was going to say, I'll ask her. But, you know, I got to say, I think whether it's, first of all, I desperately miss her and Joy Reid and, you know, a lot of stuff on MSNBC. And I'm torn because I want more people to see their powerful message. But at the same time, it's the corporate influence. It's the knee bending, I think, that have made legacy media dead, because they can't speak truth to power. But now she can do that, and so can Joy Reid and Jim Acosta and Don Lemon.
2: And
1: you
2: YouTube
1: know?
2: In general has way more viewers than any cable channel.
1: Right. So yeah, I'm going to say
2: the audience is bigger.
1: Yeah, I'm going to say she's happy snuggling with her F-bombs.
2: Yeah.
1: And also her truth to power.
6: Yes, and you guys are so. Right, that's the catch-22, that with the freedom you can do more. Mm-hmm. But even now, at least for the time being, I still think so-called legacy network has a big reach that could use her or some of the other people you mentioned. And in closing, I just want to say, I'm glad to have you back, but it's so weird. The last few weeks, there have been times, whether it was my birthday or Mother's Day we just had or family gathering, where I could forget the Twilight Zone world we live in, and then it comes right back about what we're existing. So, as usual, guys, please don't not vote. Don't do third-party stupidity, you know, protest vote, all that. We really got to play smart this time, or we might not have a country.
1: Right, or have a next time. There you go. Oh, Ken says, good morning, Stephanie. The airplane that hit someone walking across the tarmac was in Denver. The reflection off the bay there. Yeah.
2: Yeah.
1: Yeah. Nice job, Sean Duffy. Everything's
7: fine. We love you, Denver! City by the bay!
1: Okay, the White House correspondent's shooting suspect pled not guilty.
2: Yep.
1: Ahead of his arraignment, he filed a motion to disqualify Jeanine Pirro and Todd Blanche from involvement, noting both of them were present at the scene during the alleged incident and have made statements indicating they were witnesses at the events at the Hilton that evening. What are the chances Jeanine Pirro remembers? I mean, you know she was the one stealing all those bottles of wine.
2: Yeah. Oh, God, yeah.
1: I mean, I think that could be her defense if she doesn't remember any of it. Did you miss this one? Trump fired off a social, I don't know, one of 11 billion because it's been a weekend, so.
2: And he's struggling.
1: He blamed Hakeem Jeffries for that quote-unquote assassination attempt. He said, called Jeffries a lunatic, low IQ, which is, you know, code for
2: black
1: person. Yeah.
2: In case you haven't noticed.
1: He said he should be charged.

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1: Did he violate his oath again? No, he was saying the same thing that everybody's been talking about. Here he is.
2: I think it's fair to say it's shocking how deep we have gone into these magazines because this president got our country into this without a strategic goal, without a plan, without a timeline. And because of that, we've expended a lot of munitions.
1: Oh, good God. This is the same reporting that everybody else has been talking about. Yeah. This is not okay.
2: American people are less safe, whether it's a conflict in the Western Pacific with China or somewhere else in the world. The munitions are depleted. You may have seen me ask the Secretary of Defense this question about how long it's going to take to replenish. We're talking about years.
3: Yeah. And Hegseth said that in a public hearing.
1: So he's, but they're just trying to, aren't they going after Comey a third time
3: they
1: now?
3: Are. Yeah.
1: I mean, it's just
3: for
1: insane.
3: The original thing.
1: So he's saying we're going to review this now. It's like he's not saying anything. We've said it on the air. It's been
3: Hegseth said it in a public hearing.
1: Right.
3: It was not classified.
1: Right. It's just okay. All right. Blah, blah, blah, blah. Hold on. Hold, please. Just one more.
3: Huh? Don't look for anything else.
1: All right, maybe I'll just take a break while
3: you are within your right to take a break right now.
1: Okay, I have a very large Katie Fang stack.
3: Okay.
1: 47 minutes after. It's of Glenn Kirshnerian proportions. 47 minutes after the hour, this portion of the show brought to you by Native Path Collagen. Why?
3: Why?
1: Because I overdid again this weekend, hiking, biking, you name it. 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

0: America is an aspirational idea, one we're still working to fulfill. It was shaped by Enlightenment ideals, reason, liberty, and freedom of conscience, the belief that power comes from we the people, not a divinely appointed ruler. 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
1: Wow, I can't believe it. This is great news.
2: Aw, thanks. Oh, I'm so nervous, but I'm excited, too.
1: So are you going to start telling people? Is it too soon?
2: I think I'll wait a little bit, you know, just in case.
1: Yeah, that's smart.
2: Yeah. 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
1: Have you told your mom yet?
2: Not yet.
1: Oh, she's going to be so happy.
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1: Mm. Congratulations.
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0: Stephanie Miller. Stephanie Miller.
1: Yeah, yeah. It is the Stephanie Miller Show. Hacked for Reality says the America we knew is gone. What replaces it depends entirely on whether we show up or give up. Hungary showed up. Poland showed up. France is showing up. The question is whether we do. That is one of the, on the all of the above list on how we respond to what's happening in Tennessee and Virginia, etc.
2: Were they hungry to show up?
1: Okay, you know what? I knew that you just, you couldn't wait. You love that. You want to date and kiss and marry that joke. People are just not buying their bull. Here is Chris Wright, the energy secretary. This is their new talking point, that this literally is the we have always been at war with East Asia part of the, right?
3: I can't predict the price of energy in the short term or even the medium term, but what we're doing is ending a 47-year conflict. Iran has fought death to the United States for 47 years, death to Israel. And as we saw when the conflict broke out, they attacked all of their neighbors in the Middle East that had no involvement in the conflict whatsoever. Oh, if you have a hostile, unstable power like that, you simply cannot allow them to have nuclear weapons.
1: That's us. We're the hostile, unstable power with nuclear weapons.
4: Also,
1: oh, my God.
4: Israel is a little bit hostile, and they have nuclear weapons.
1: Yeah, and Netanyahu's there on 60 Minutes basically giving us our marching orders, if you wonder who's in charge. Ken says, sorry, gas prices are sky high and you'll never own a home. Anyway, check out these grainy UFO pictures. Cannot overstate how stupid these people think we are. Right? I'm like, yeah, you know what? None of the UFOs dropped? The Epstein files. We see you. God. This one, MAGA is already protesting a hantavirus vaccine that doesn't exist yet. Such a perfect snapshot of this timeline. Oh, and Benny Johnson said the hantavirus is a psyop to rig the elections.
4: Yep.
1: Oh, my God. Here we go. Here we go with all the crazy conspiracy theorists from COVID, right? That'll, okay. By the way, Legal Mia said we still have the ACA because Becerra took Trump to court and beat him. We still have DACA because Becerra took Trump to court and beat him. Have I mentioned that I'm ready for the Becerra era? I think I have. Just one more. By the way, I try not to, Chris, like you were saying, I don't like or retweet anything that's negative, whether it's about Tom Steyer or anybody. It's just, it's stuff like that that is for someone that I like. It is not, you know, tearing down another candidate. Someone's a Becerra is clearly being treated as a serious contender now. He's suddenly getting intense attention from political operatives, quoting anonymous former Biden staffers, while articles are introduced with photos of people like Mark Kelly, who never actually said anything negative about him. That usually means one thing. They think he has momentum, food for thought. Former Biden White House Chief of Staff Ron Klain said Becerra is one of the most effective members of the president's cabinet. And I think Neera Tanden said the same thing. So I just try not to, I don't retweet all the stuff that, you know, are tearing down other people. But can I just say, on their side, all of them are ridiculous, whether it is, what's his name, Chad Bianco or Spencer Pratt in the mayor's race. Mm-hmm. This one, J.D. Vance has found 196,000 dead people that are still on Medicaid. Someone said, I see a lot of community notes on Threads. This one has to be my favorite. Community note is, dead people are unable to unenroll from Medicaid because they are dead. Mm-hmm. But since they are dead, they lack the ability to use Medicaid.
4: Right.
1: Being enrolled in Medicaid and billing Medicaid are not the same thing.
4: They cost the taxpayers nothing.
1: Yes. It's just all of their talking points are so ridiculous, right? They're all
4: I think officially your survivors are supposed to unenroll you from Medicaid, but many don't because they're going through a grieving process.
1: They are yes, my mom. Yeah, right. My mom, for instance.
4: Right.
1: So, by the way, so AOC, I just think is so brilliant. But I thought it seems like on the right, all of their hungry for is power and staying in power and how to get power and how to keep power and whatever. I just thought this was interesting.
5: They assume that my ambition is a title or a seat, and my ambition is way bigger than that. My ambition is to change this country. And presidents come and go. Senate, House seats, elected officials come and go. But single-payer health care is forever.
1: Yeah, Anyway, I think she's and I love what she said about they didn't overturn a map in Virginia. They overturned an election. So we're going to talk to Katie DeFang about that next and what her opinion is on just the legal options in addition to the political ones.
4: She's an attorney and a legal analyst.
1: She's fantastic. I've been trying to get her on for 11 billion years, and all our dreams come true today. Meanwhile, this is what passes for leadership. Trump turned to Truth Social to feed AI slop. This is 16 posts, I believe. Yeah, in 90 minutes. Nine of them featuring AI, exploding Iranian drones and sunken Iranian Navy, UFC fight. Make it stop! Katie Fang next.
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2: We are getting into territory where even if the strait does reopen, it could be beyond a year for gas prices to fully normalize back to their pre-war levels.
3: Nearly half of Americans are cutting back on driving and other expenses due to soaring gas prices.
4: We're likely to see really significant health impacts from these nutrient changes.
3: Rising CO2 levels reduce nutritional content of plants, studies show. Plus,
5: from this tragedy, an immense irony is unfolding.
3: The Iran war really is fueling a renewable energy boom, just not here.
6: All of that irony and more straight ahead from BradBlog.com. I'm Brad Friedman.
3: And I'm Desi Doyen.
6: Stand by for 6 minutes of independent green news, politics, analysis, and snarky comment.
5: Those who fought to keep the world hooked on fossil fuels are inadvertently supercharging the global renewables boom.
6: Finally, something Trump didn't suck at. This is your Green News Report. Okay, Desi Doyen, I don't know what your lead story here is about. I understand that the war has been terminated, according to Donald Trump last Friday. So what fake news do you have for us today?
3: Oh, I only wish that that were true. Oh. As Donald Trump's war on Iran drags on, fuel prices in the U.S., including diesel, are hitting new highs nationally. That is forcing Americans to make difficult choices. According to a new ABC News poll, nearly half of Americans say they are cutting back on driving or cutting out other household expenses to make ends meet. Mm. Goldman Sachs projects that if the Strait of Hormuz is not reopened by July, global oil prices will not return to pre-war levels before 2028, even in a best-case scenario.
6: 2028.
3: Yes, that likely means more price surges and more major economic impacts to come. And with 30% of the world's fertilizer supply also bottlenecked in the Strait of Hormuz, Reuters reports that the International Grains Council and other agricultural organizations have cut their forecasts for next year's harvests, that's crop yields, in 2027. Another food supply warning, but this one results from humanity's burning of fossil fuels. A new analysis confirms previous research showing that rising carbon dioxide in the atmosphere is making food crops less nutritious. CO2 is necessary for plants to grow, but too much CO2 is like junk food, making it difficult for plants to obtain nutrients, causing mineral deficiencies that reduce the nutritional value of humanity's most important crops. Today, rice, wheat, beans, peanuts, chickpeas, and many other crops contain lower levels of protein, iron, and other essential vitamins and minerals than they did just a generation ago. Experts warn of the increased risk of hunger and life-threatening nutritional deficiencies around the world as CO2 levels continue to rise due to humanity's activities.
6: I don't understand. All of these climate deniers over on Fox News told me that more CO2 would be great. It grows more plants. Everything will be much better with more CO2.
3: Yeah, too much CO2 is plant food, like candy is food.
6: Well, I do like candy.
3: Some better news. It is still early yet, but data from around the world increasingly show that the Iran war really is resulting in permanent demand destruction for fossil fuels as governments look to speed up electrification of their economies and secure new domestic energy supplies, primarily renewable energy and storage. And consumers are doing so too. The Financial Times reports that EV ownership has hit a tipping point in China and many other parts of the world, world, with people buying more electric cars than gas. Demand for rooftop solar is surging in Europe. In the UK, solar panels are now being installed on average every 3 minutes since the Iran conflict began. A surge in rooftop solar begun in the last fossil fuel crisis has helped Pakistan and Spain weather the economic impacts. And Simon Steele, the executive secretary of the United Nations climate talks, relished the irony at a planning meeting for this year's upcoming summit.
5: From this tragedy, an immense irony is unfolding. Those who fought to keep the world hooked on fossil fuels are inadvertently supercharging the global renewables boom. And this latest crisis has made the economic logic of renewables impossible to ignore. Renewables offer safer, cheaper, cleaner energy that can't be held captive by narrow shipping straits or global conflicts.
6: Irony indeed. For much more on all of these stories and the ones we couldn't get to today, check out our website at greennews.bradblog.com. I'm Brad Friedman.
3: And I'm Desi Doyen.
6: And this has been your Green News Report.
7: Isn't it irony? Don't you think? 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

0: And look who's next coming down the runway. It's Jafar Jackson, who had the gall to show up after starring in the Michael Jackson movie.
1: Oh, yeah, some people were very upset about that movie, yeah.
0: And they should be. The movie ends in 1988, so obviously they avoided something serious that needs to be acknowledged. The part of Michael Jackson's life no one wants to talk about anymore. Of course, I'm talking about the part when he was a white man.
1: Okay.
0: Sorry, kids. Michael Jackson doesn't get to live a beautiful white life anymore. Huh. Who does that remind me of? Oh, that's right. All of us. That's the rule. That's the goal now. Shimona? Yeah. More like shame on ya.
1: Oh.
2: Brilliant Tucker Carlson impression. Yeah. All right. Not only have I worn my justice shirt because I'm a big geek, I've had to go to speed law school and I'm still not going to be prepared, but I'm so excited. I've loved her from afar from so long. Katie Feng.
3: Yay, Katie!
2: Yay! Her debut appearance. Can I tell you, even the producer before Chris, I pestered endlessly. Can we get Katie Feng? You know who's great, Katie Feng. Can we get... Yeah.
4: Finally.
5: Love it.
2: Anyway, with Midas Touch, our friends over there now, and I have to ask you, first of all, because we've had our friends Joy Reid and Jim Acosta and everybody on, is it as freeing as it seems like for you guys to not have the corporate influence and have to bend the knee and be able to speak truth to power?
5: It is. It kind of goes up, down, and all around. I mean, the fact that you don't kind of have to be worrying about whether or not you're going to make somebody angry above you. And then also, I mean, Joy and I have spoken very frankly about this. There's a lot of competition for a very small sliver of pie in and amongst ourselves, kind of on like a lateral level. And so I think part of what's been so freeing and liberating is that we can come and do what we want to do, and we can't be accused of being, quote, too political. That was one of the things I think was particularly troubling about mainstream media, some suggestion that you had to kind of continue to both sides, either the news or even your opinion, which made no sense to me.
2: Yeah.
5: Being a perspective opinion host meant that people were tuning in to get specifically that. And I also feel like everything's been thrown out the window for the last 10 plus years, and I think we need to be honest about that. One of my favorite sayings that I've now co-opted is, we must be truthful, not neutral. So no matter what, I'll give it to you straight. It will be the truth. You may not like the words I use and you may not like my tone, but it's still the truth. And I think that's what people deserve these days.
2: I love your tone. I love your truth. I love everything about you. God. Okay. Have we slobbered over her enough? Katie, here's what I don't get, though, too. Why are companies still bending the knee and kissing the ring for this 30% approval rating person that appears to be decaying from the inside out? Like, why are they still scared of him? The places that are standing up to him, ABC just finally stood up to him after caving the first time, right?
5: Yeah, and listen, I think it's an inability to detach themselves from the way that things used to be. Access journalism is toxic. And I do know that that's exactly what kind of dictates how things are handled in mainstream legacy media. And I think you saw that on full display at the White House Correspondents' Dinner. Many of us refused to participate in that, number one, because it was Donald Trump who was going to be present, and his relentless attacks on free speech and the media just goes to show that it's not a two-way respect street. Putting aside the fact that just a few days ago, he called a black female journalist a bitch, and nobody stepped up to defend her.
2: I was just about to ask you about that, his treatment of female journalists, but the more important point you're making, why don't people stand up in the moment and say it's not okay to call someone piggy?
5: Because they're worried that they're not going to have access. And then there's also the concern that, and it's a valid one, I will not kind of discredit this, you know, he has weaponized several federal agencies. But for example, Brendan Carr at the FCC, I wrote a Substack piece a few months ago when he did one of his routine threats to silence media, that it's one thing for the bluster, it's a whole other thing under the law. And, you know, look, ABC and CBS did not have to settle those BS lawsuits that were brought by Donald Trump, and yet they did. And so they own it, just like the big law firms last year decided that they wanted to settle and they decided not to fight, even though those that have been fighting have been successful in the courts. I think there is this kind of gut check moment that continues to escape corporate media. They need to realize that they are bigger and stronger without him. And one of the ways that you put out a fire is you basically choke it from oxygen.
2: Yeah.
5: And the problem is when you continuously, you know, breathlessly report on his lies and yet at the same time feel like you have to fact check, why don't you just not report on his lies? Why do people show up? If he wants to put Laura Loomer times 10 in the press briefing room, that's his choice. But you give him credibility when you sit there and then you parrot what he said and you're like, but this is where it's not true. Well, then why are you reporting it in the first place?
2: Yeah. I mean, I was struck by what you said about being too political to be on political TV. How can you not be political? We are literally facing fascism. We're going to get to the Virginia and Tennessee stuff in a second. But first of all, you were talking about the vindictive lawsuits. It's like a Flintstones background of ridiculous legal threats, right? They're coming after Comey for the third time. I think you posted about that. They threatened Mark Kelly again, when he didn't divulge anything classified. I mean, it's exhausting, isn't it, just in general?
5: It's exhausting, and to your point, it's almost comical, and yet the process is the punishment. They know that they won't be ultimately successful, but the amount of stress and anxiety that's caused to be a criminal defendant against what I've always called the largest and most powerful law firm in the world, which is the Department of Justice, is the point. They don't really care about the successful prosecution because they never would have brought it in the first place. It's the idea of making somebody rack up attorney's fees and have to go to court and deal with the publicity or surrounding it. But there are people that are incredibly strong. I mean, James Comey is such a polarizing figure for a lot of us, and yet I try to remind everybody, putting aside whether or not you have a strong belief about his role in what happened with Hillary Clinton's loss,
2: at the
5: end of the day, he doesn't deserve,
2: that's right,
5: based on the law and in concepts of justice, to be prosecuted and to be investigated like this. And we've heard them say that they won't prosecute people who put 8647, they sell the merchandise, they won't do it. Blanche himself saying, we don't prosecute everyone, which just goes to show they're being selective.
2: Yeah.
5: And so that's why we need to rally behind people no matter how we feel.
2: Yes.
5: We need to rally behind them when we see this is going on.
2: I always say that. He should have given James Comey a parade for handing him the 2016 election, but whatever. let's talk. I want to get to all the redistricting. But I you've been so great on the Epstein stuff.
5: Thanks.
2: The Ghislaine Maxwell fellow inmates say they've been punished by the prison for speaking out about her special treatment. I mean, this is the environment. And I have to keep saying, and I'm sure you point it out all the time, she is herself a child rapist. She participated in the child rape. So it's just another, as our daily miscarriages of justice that we see, right?
5: Yeah, and I want to be clear, this woman went to trial. She was the only jury trial of anybody of just the two that have been investigated and prosecuted thus far, one of whom I maintain has mysteriously died. I do not believe that Jeffrey Epstein killed himself, and I am not anybody who dons the tinfoil hat, but I will say that I have serious, serious suspicions about how that all rolled out. But Ghislaine Maxwell went to a jury trial. That was her constitutional right. She was convicted by a jury of her peers, and it did include stuff like child rape. And, she herself participated in that criminal conduct, not only facilitating, enabling, but being a participant. And I do think, though, that's part of the problem. When I was just at the Trump Epstein reading room in New York last week, it was just gutting to be in that place to look at 3,437 volumes of more than 17,000 pounds of documentary evidence, and to know that only two people so far for a multi-decade international sex trafficking child rape ring have been prosecuted just goes to show how absolutely messed up our judicial system can be. And I think at this point, they want to prosecute James Comey for 8647 and Seychelles, but they refuse to disclose the entirety of the Epstein files to the American people. That is a huge red flag, and that is why, for example, tomorrow I will be with House Oversight Dems as they do a shadow hearing in Palm Beach, right down the street from Mar-a-Lago and right down the street from where Jeffrey Epstein perpetrated a lot of his crimes in Florida. These are the types of things that we have to keep our gas, our pedal in on the gas right now for this.
2: Kate, let's get to, this is a lot, but the initial voting rights, decision at the Supreme Court, what happened in Tennessee, what happened in Virginia. As AOC said, this court did not overturn a map. They overturned an election. 1.6 million Virginians voted. So can you talk, just start from Supreme Court, Tennessee, what our options are legally and politically, and what your take is on all that, what we should do?
5: Yeah, so let me be very clear. Just like the overturning of Roe v. Wade via the Dobbs decision, the systematic dismantling of the Voting Rights Act has been happening over time. And I want to remind people of that, because sometimes we're so startled by what the results are, but if we've been paying attention, we would know and we would see that this is happening over and over again. The consistent and the relentless chipping away of civil rights and individual rights is happening in real time. So when the United States Supreme Court in Calais said, look, there's no more Section 2 of the Voting Rights Act that would protect against this overt racial discrimination when it comes to the creation of these districts for voting, you saw a mad dash to the bottom of people who wanted to show that they were the most racist. It's like, let me get the gold medal on racism here. And you're seeing it in predominantly, obviously, the southern states. No big shocker there. And yet, here's the thing. I keep on saying this, and again, this is something that I want to give credit to Miles Taylor for. We have to be too big to rig. Yeah. We have to come out in ways that people have to say, look, if 1.6 million Virginia voters said that they wanted the chance to be able to have these maps, and now the Virginia Supreme Court has disregarded the will of the voters, then November we have to be so big that nobody can say that anything ran afoul of either election laws, et cetera. We also hear Todd Blanche saying that he sees nothing illegal with having, you know, troops at voting places and at our polls in November. He has no problem with ICE, CBP, and other federal agents being there. They are trying to intimidate us into centuries of progress being totally eradicated. But I have said this morning, and I stand by this, every time that I am reminded and I am humbled when I learn about our civil rights movement, I realize what the sacrifice was. I am ashamed that we now have to ask for more, and yet we are. But the thing is when we're reminded of what that looks like, it's going to galvanize us to be stronger and, frankly, just more pissed off. Yeah. And the last thing you want to do is have a pissed off American if you're Donald Trump with a 30% approval rating and it's going even lower. And so I believe that, look, we are in for a huge battle between now and November and beyond, but this is most certainly something that we are paying attention to.
2: Yeah, you mentioned Hungary in one of your posts, I believe, yesterday, but I wanted to ask you, Fred Gutenberg, our friend, said, since Virginia won't let voters decide, Governor Spanberger should follow the lead of Texas, Florida, and Tennessee and just impose the new map on the state. What's your take on that?
5: I mean, look, you know, I'm always kind of the big middle finger to a lot of the stuff that we're watching, but I'm also still a rule of law girl, right? And so part of that means to me that if you have a ruling from the Virginia, put it this way, Stephanie, if that's how it could have been done, people would have done it, right? Yeah. But there are some of us that still believe that you have to actually go through the process. I don't agree with the Virginia Supreme Court. I think that they've completely bastardized the definition of election day in order to kind of get a result that they want. But I'm not shocked, right? That's exactly what they did to be able to rig the maps, to gerrymander them in a way to be able to get what they want in all these different places. You have to understand that there are specific procedures in each of these states. You can't paint a brush for all of them. They have to be very jurisdictionally specific. And again, if that was the way that it could be done, it would have been done that way. But 1.6 million Virginia voters said this is what they want, and now the Virginia Supreme Court's going to have to pay the price for it too. I want to remind people, it's not just us looking at who goes to D.C. on our behalf. You have to pay attention to our state legislatures. These are the people that are making decisions about these maps, and we have to pay attention to them and to the Supreme Courts. In your own state, a lot of people don't even know who sits on their Supreme Court or their highest court in their state. You got to start paying attention to those races, too, because they're deciding a lot of stuff that's happening in your own backyard.
2: Yeah. I don't know if this is a different question or not, but someone posted, Governor of Virginia can call a special session to do the redistricting. Dems control the legislature as well. Tennessee just did it, so Virginia can do it, too. Is that a different question or no? Is that the...
5: No, it's six of one, half dozen another. I mean, we just had that happen in Florida, Governor Ron DeSantis calling a special session and then, like, ramming through the horrible map that we just got right now in Florida. Spanberger could do it. I mean, I don't know specifically, you know, whether or not that's going to be on all fours in Virginia, because I don't know that. Yeah. But look, if it's possible, I don't see why people would not have already done it, I guess is what I'm trying to say. I don't think people are trying to go the long way around. You just go straight down A to Z if you can. And if it was available, I'm sure they would have done it.
2: Real quick before you go, what kind of dog is that, your amazingly cute dog that you post pictures of?
5: Oh my God, he's sleeping underneath my feet right now. He's a rescue dog. His name is Lucky. He was found on the streets. I adopted him a few years ago. I want to say June 6, 2023. So it's almost going on 3 years. He is the best. Uh-huh. And I have had mini schnauzers for most of my life. And
2: I had mini schnauzers growing up. Okay, you can see where I'm going with this. I want to be, I don't want to just have you on the show. I want to be your best friend. I want to have doggy play dates. I have two rescues.
3: She's on the other side of the country.
2: So. I don't care.
5: That's okay. Have dog, will travel. It's all good.
2: We love you, Katie Fang. Katie Fang News on YouTube. Please support this incredibly important work she's doing out there.
5: You.
2: We love you, Katie. Thanks so much for taking time.
5: Love you guys. Thank you.
2: All right.
5: Thank you.
2: There she goes. Sigh. Oh, squee. All right. Do I have a thing here? And now I'm all discombobulated. Did you give me something?
4: Yep, it's on your left. It's right there. Right there.
2: Oh, okay. I'm sorry. I'm discombobulated. I'm excited. Okay, 21 minutes after the hour, this portion of the show brought to you by you. You worked hard for your retirement, and now the reward is navigating Medicare? No thanks. Thousands of plans, fine print, no one can decode. Agents calling every hour. 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The only Medicare advisor that compares every Medicare plan nationwide, every single one, they advocate for you, not big insurance. 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
6: Woohoo! 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
1: America is an aspirational idea, one we're still working to fulfill. It was shaped by Enlightenment ideals, reason, liberty, and freedom of conscience, the belief that power comes from we the people, not a divinely appointed ruler. And while these ideals have not yet been fully perfected, they created something powerful, a framework that has expanded rights and freedoms over time. Now, those freedoms and your rights are under attack. We're seeing growing efforts to blur the line between church and state, using public funds to promote religion, putting Ten Commandments into classrooms, and pushing a version of America that leaves out too many people. 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

0: Stephanie Miller.
1: I went to see the doctor today.
2: Oh. What happened to the baby?
1: I just had like acid reflux like come up.
3: She was a little barfy. Wow.
2: She became the barfy character on South Park.
1: I turned around for a second just in case. And Chris goes, oh.
2: And I thought I was spazzy after Katie Fang. How great was she? Oh, my God. My new best friend, Katie Fang. Love her so much. Okay.
3: It's when you say things like that gets people to not ever call in again.
2: She had a fantastic time.
3: I know she did. But then you got really clingy.
2: I love her. Okay. Please support her important work.
3: And subscribe to all of her social media channels. She's wonderful.
2: Yeah, I was hurting to hear her sort of positive note about, you know, turnout, because, you know, it's easy to feel despair and feel like we're effed, mm-hmm. you know, on the voting stuff. But, yeah, someone else posted, okay, don't get too freaked out about the Virginia ruling. All the dummy mandering on both sides is not going to quell the angry electorate. It's spanning party at this time. And that's kind of what Katie said.
3: Right.
2: It's really important to understand here that the Virginia Supreme Court just invalidated an entire election, 3 million votes cast, nullified. This is unprecedented stuff. Democracy and checks and balances are on the edge. So I love what she said, too, about, you know, they felt like, oh, they're getting too political. You're getting too political for whatever, whether it's for MSNBC. Mm-hmm. How can you be too political right now? This whole, like, oh, I don't do politics. Well, that's how we got here, you morons. No offense to you, you know, you morons.
3: We had to counsel her before we went on.
2: Yes, she don't know F-bombs.
3: Yeah.
1: she did
2: that's the other thing, is this time was created for F-bombs. Yeah. So good for her that she gets to, one last one. Morris said, so Tennessee and Texas can gerrymander without their people's vote. Louisiana can halt an entire election already in motion to redistrict without the people's vote. But Virginia, who let their people vote on redistricting and won the majority vote, gets overturned by the Supreme Court. Y'all, I'm about to lose my... Yeah, I hear you. One last one. I need you all to understand what Virginia Supreme Court just did. They denied democracy. They denied voters have a choice. This is very serious. This is Project 2025. Mm-hmm. It is right in there.
3: Yep.
2: All right. And also, she talked about the election integrity army. Trump is threatening. We will talk about that and much more on the Stephanie Miller Show.
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4: Is labor history in tune. On this day in labor history, the year was 1938. That was the day the Keene Mountain coal mine exploded near Grundy, Virginia. Described as a flame-belching volcano, the explosion killed 45 and injured 3 more. It is considered one of the worst mining disasters in the history of Virginia. One surviving miner described the scene saying, quote, I saw coal-carrying cars, motors, slate, and timbers spouted as if from a cannon. The state mine inspector determined the miners had been killed instantly. The mine had just opened the year before and produced 40 railroad cars of coal a day. But the mine was also owned by the Red Jacket Coal Company. In Mingo County, West Virginia, years earlier, Red Jacket had been a key player in keeping the UMWA out, making its employees sign yellow dog contracts and winning injunctions against union organizing. As a member of the Williamson Coal Operators Association, Red Jacket contributed to the hostile anti-union environment that created the conditions for the Matewan Massacre and the Battle of Blair Mountain in the early 20s. They called in Baldwin Phelps detectives to start evicting Matewan strikers from company housing. In the aftermath of the 1938 explosion, new mine safety regulations were demanded. The inspectors were finally given the legal right to conduct inspections over the protest of mine owners in 1941. However, there was no power to enforce the new regulations. The Phipps family commemorated the disaster in its 1965 song, Red Jacket Mine Explosion.

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0: Or seen on that sad Friday night.
2: A $31,000 medical bill, a four-week delay for a critical test. 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
3: I had a set of specialized diagnostic tests at a cancer center in Seattle. And what I expected was, and led to believe, was my insurance would cover the cost. 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
4: wow,
3: it was a total shock. There essentially was no transparency beforehand and no simple explanation afterwards. And what struck me that after even decades of healthcare experience, it was difficult to understand what and why I was charged, how that price was determined. The experience made something very clear. Billing operates in a different system than care, and patients are largely outside that system.
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0: No, I'm going to be really honest. We live in a porn hub world. This is really wholesome, good family stuff. This is what families need to do, is just get together. That's what our kids want from us. They want our time.
1: Ah, I see. Those are your choices, America. Either stay home and watch porn or go on a 7-month-long road trip.
2: That nobody
1: that
2: can
1: you
2: afford.
1: Can't afford.
2: Nobody
1: no
2: can
1: one
2: afford.
1: Can take 7 months off, apparently, except for Sean Duffy. Oh my God! Sean Duffy said it fits any budget to do a road trip. No, it doesn't.
2: He
1: doesn't. Oh my God!
2: I can't even afford to drive to Joshua Tree 2 hours away.
1: Yeah. And what do you mean we live in? Seriously, those are your only two options: is watch Pornhub or go on a month-long vacation. And by the way, I mentioned this earlier, but Pete Buttigieg's husband, Chasten, said the same Duffies who threw endless fits on national TV when Pete was working from our son's ICU bedside are now bragging about their multi-month taxpayer-funded family road trip while gas and grocery prices soar because American families because of Trump's war of choice. I think Duffy tried to say it wasn't taxpayer funded, but do you believe it? I don't. And first of all, he works for us. He's making a tax. Anybody listening can take 7 months off. I mean, or has a job that, I mean, we're paying his salary in the first place. So he just.
2: And he's a cabinet member. He's pretty much on duty 24/7.
1: He said the radical miserable left has noticed our awesome Great American Road Trip trailer and they hate it. It's wholesome. It's too patriotic.
2: Wait,
1: it's too joyful.
2: Paid for the trailer? Wait a minute,
1: us. Yes.
2: They have a trailer with the logo painted on the side?
1: They're upset because they don't want you to celebrate America. There's other ways to celebrate America but go on a 7-month road trip. He said, blah, blah, blah. Don't let the haters stop you from visiting our spectacular national parks. Oh, you mean the ones you're cutting all the funding for? Ay, ay, ay. Monuments and sites and blah, blah, blah. Our message is simple. Love America is to see America. Put the phone down, hit the open road, blah, blah, blah, blah, blah. They are so out of touch. They seriously are.
2: Who provided them with this trailer with the logo on the side? That's
1: He's
2: what I want to know about.
1: You know that we pay for it. We it always ends up that like they try to say, oh, no, no. It's like the ballroom.
2: The ballroom,
1: we're not going to. Okay, so we had a great conversation with Katie Fang, who said of the Virginia ruling, the decision to overturn an entire election is an unprecedented and undemocratic action that cannot stand. We are exploring all options to overturn this shocking decision.
2: Snagglepuss.
1: No, that would be Hakeem Jeffries. So on cue, three more southern states. So this is what's going to happen. It's not going to just be Tennessee. Mm-hmm. Alabama, Louisiana, and South Carolina are jumping into the ongoing gerrymandering battle ahead of the midterms with all three poised to try to eliminate Democratic Party House seats. I'm telling you, got to go balls to the wall. Katie mentioned this. Trump pledged to deploy a Republican election integrity army.
2: Yep.
1: What does that sound like to you before the midterms? Positioning it as a response to Chuck Schumer. Oh, this is part of his I Know You Are, But What Am I? He criticized Schumer's election integrity group and alleging it would suppress Republican voters and interfere in upcoming elections. Everything they say is projection, right? All we're trying to do is make sure everybody's vote gets counted.
2: Absolutely.
1: They're trying to intimidate and, like Katie was saying, send ICE, troops, whatever they think will intimidate people. It's all right. We also spoke to Katie about the special treatment Ghislaine Maxwell is getting. More than one inmate spoke out. One of them said she was kicked out of the facility after taking issue with the amount of privileges Maxwell was receiving. Does this not just make your blood boil? She not just was convicted, she is also herself a child rapist, as we talked about. Within a day of her arrival, the inmate said, we had armed guards, marshals patrolling. If she had a visitation, she would get to, you know, they closed the chapel and the indoor rec and allowed her to use that building for her personal visits. When we had visitation that happened in the visitation building, we didn't, you know, no one wanted her around the kids. And she'd get bottled waters and clamshell meals delivered to her room. Oh, my God. Seriously? Ironically, seashells by the seashore, because she's not a seashell criminal like, you know, James Comey, obviously.
2: I'd like her clamshell meal.
1: Hey, farm girl from up in Central California.
3: Central Coast. Central Coast, not to be mistaken with the Central Valley.
2: That's right. Oh.
3: Putting that out there.
1: Pardon me.
3: Big difference.
2: Both are agricultural areas, though.
3: Yes, but big difference.
2: Yes.
3: Big difference.
1: This is just one story about one way of the myriad of ways Trump is just killing us, is killing our country. It is. So California farmers must destroy 420,000 peach trees after Del Monte closed its canneries and cancels more than $550 million in long-term contracts. To make ends meet, these farmers are now weighing whether to destroy about 3,000 acres of peach trees. Already, again, the tariffs are killing them. The fertilizer is mm-hmm. killing them. Right? Trump doing that stunt and releasing all our water mm-hmm. to try to do some stunt about the LA fires that got rid of all the farmers' water that they're going to need.
3: When the water got released, I just want to make a point. A couple months ago was driving through. This was around Christmas mm-hmm. when we were off. I was driving through the Central Valley, and they think Newsom did that. They don't.
1: This is the power of information.
3: Yes.
1: Right?
3: So there's a lot of misinformation going around in California.
2: And they put up billboards about all of that.
3: In rural areas, yep. There are billboards up. There are there's signage everywhere.
2: Yeah.
3: And people think Newsom did it. They don't think that Trump was
1: it's insane.
3: Involved in that.
1: So the peach farmers are now left with a glut of fruit and no one to sell it to. Now farmers are left with little choice but to uproot those trees and try to plant something else, recoup their losses. The company's troubles intensified as operational costs mounted, in part due to tariffs and imported steel that is used in their cans. American growers, U.S. farmers are already weathering a host of challenges. The tariffs have raised input costs, priced some of American growers out of global markets. The Iran war has further complicated the picture for farmers as the closure of the strait has cut off about one-third of global fertilizer shipments and hiked prices of key growing chemicals. But, that's just one more casualty. We were talking about, it's not just Spirit. There's a number of airlines that are in trouble already. So, it's depressing. Gregory in Kent, Ohio. Hi, Greg.
4: Hi, Stephanie. Thanks for doing all you do.
1: Thank you.
4: I really appreciate it.
1: Thank you.
4: I just want to remind everybody that 56 years ago last Monday, we saw the beginning of the end of the Vietnam War. That occurred right here in Kent in Jackson State. And it started with just ordinary people, young and old, standing up. And I hang with a lot of young people on a daily basis. I'm an old man now. Let me tell you, young folks are fed up.
1: Yeah.
4: They're fed up. I almost swore. I caught myself. And I'd like people to remember Alison Krauss, Jeff Miller, William Schroeder, and Sandra Sawyer.
1: This is why we try to give the Bellas and the Adam Mocklers and whoever else we can get Gen Zers come on, because that polling, as I keep saying, Bella, is where all of the polling should be, which means Gen Z not only should not be condescended to, they're ahead of the curve,
2: mm-hmm.
1: right? Because to his point, you're the ones that would be used for cannon fodder. Mm-hmm. He also remains incapable of telling the truth about anything. He sidestepped a question about the U.S. strike on the girls' elementary school, which it was nearly, 200 people were killed, mostly schoolgirls. So Trump initially claimed the school was hit by an Iranian. Yeah, because Iran would bomb their own schoolgirls. Analysis by the New York Times showed the school was almost certainly struck by the U.S. military. It was a Tomahawk. We're the only ones that have them. Even Israel doesn't have them. So anyone else that has them is not involved in this war. It's ridiculous. So the reporter said, we're at a point almost 10 weeks after a missile hit a girls' school in Iran. Who fired that missile? Trump. That's under study now. We'll give you a report as soon as we have it. He's just, again, incapable. Just incapable. Chris... As stupid as this war is, any other normal president would go, we regret the loss of life.
2: Absolutely.
1: This was inadvertent. Yeah. It was.
2: He can't bring himself to say that because that's admitting failure or whatever.
1: Right. I just sometimes the headline makes me happy. Susie Wiles' email demanding White House staffers stop leaking to the press is leaked to the press. She wrote, unauthorized leaks will not be tolerated and are subject to sanction up to and including termination. Okay. Do you feel like rats jumping off the Titanic kind of feeling? Everyone's trying to leak that they were against this or that disastrous thing and blah, blah, blah. Oh, we mentioned the Duffy's trip, which I'm going to say was on, first of all, he's on the taxpayer's dime. So
2: yes,
1: what is he doing a road trip for 7 months instead of making sure the planes aren't hitting each other, blah, blah, blah. Trump yet again promotes his personal business on taxpayers' dime. He used taxpayer resources to promote his personal for-profit business, flying Marine One from the White House to his Virginia golf course to speak at the ongoing, the Saudi Arabian-backed, whatever that thing is, golf. LIV, yeah. Yes. Bringing the taxpayer total for travel and security for such trips to nearly $18 million. His golf courses have partnered with, LIV?
2: Yeah.
1: Heavily funded by the Saudi government, is now in deep financial trouble since its inception in 2021, have hosted multiple tournaments. This is Trump's second taxpayer-funded trip to prevent a LIV event since he took office. Between those trips and a visit to, a PGA tournament at his course in Doral and other trips to promote his own financial interests, he has spent a total of $17.7 million of taxpayer money for travel and security during his second term and pocketed, I don't know, what are we saying? At least a billion or something just in the...
2: $11 billion, thereabouts.
1: Yes. Yes, $11 billion, that's what we're going to say. Mark in Maryland. Hi, Mark.
5: Hey, Stephanie. Hi. Can you hear me okay?
1: Yes. Yeah.
5: Outstanding having Katie on. Okay?
1: Thank you.
5: I just love her. I am crazy about her, just like you are.
1: Yeah.
5: Secondly, I think the Dems need to start connecting the misery that people are feeling with the folks responsible. Instead of being like the Republicans, where everything that happens is Joe Biden's fault, start connecting it with the folks responsible, like Elon Musk with regards to USAID, and of course the misery that our farmers are experiencing right now.
1: Mm-hmm. Yeah.
5: They grew more food than they could ever.

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1: Yeah.
2: Yeah.
0: But it's a cost of living thing, right? I was like, my kale Caesar salad doesn't have enough kale in it anymore. They used to put like cabbage and Brussels sprouts and stuff that's, you know, wasn't good for you guys. But I was more nutritious, and now it has like romaine and stuff that doesn't have any nutrition. It's probably cheaper. Yes, sir.
3: Can you make your own?
0: Oh, don't be ridiculous. All right. Anyway, have I mentioned everything Trump touches dies? What?
2: Someone is on the air.
0: Oh, I didn't. I did it. That's my ass and that's my elbow, right? Oh. I hit something over there.
3: Oh, we've had
0: when
3: this.
0: I was bitching about my kale salad. Okay.
3: I don't know why you can't make your own.
2: You can. Salad is probably the easiest thing.
3: It really is.
0: All right, fine. So Trump Media and Technology Group, you know, they own Truth Social. Uh-huh. They reported a massive net loss for the first 3 months of 2026 and less than $1 million in total sales. How? Did this he ever get spun as some brilliant businessman? This is, what did we say, 6 bankruptcies? The earnings report comes after the sudden departure of Devin Nunes, the CEO, who the stock is down 35% year to year. He is literally in the process of bankrupting. We are his next bankruptcy,
3: yeah,
0: the United States,
3: totally.
0: Right?
3: Uh-huh.
0: The debt has just passed, I think, the GDP for the first time. It's okay. Oh, here's a Dr. Redliner stack.
3: Okay.
0: Experts wonder where is the CDC as hantavirus outbreak unfolds on a cruise ship. No quick dispatching of disease investigators, no televised news conference to inform the public, no timely health alerts to doctors in the midst of the hantavirus outbreak that involves Americans and is making headlines around the world. Mm-hmm. The U.S. government's top health agency, the CDC, has been uncharacteristically missing in action. The CDC is not even a player. I've never seen that before, said one international public health expert.
3: Yeah.
0: He said it is a sentinel event that speaks to how well the country is prepared for a disease threat. And right now, I'm very sorry to say we are not prepared.
3: No, not at all.
0: No kidding.
3: Not with
2: we know
3: Bobby
2: this.
3: Kennedy in charge.
2: We know this.
3: Yeah.
2: It sucks. But...
0: And their party is still just lunatic. First of all, there is no hantavirus vaccine yet. They're already fear-mongering about that. They have lunatics like Senator Ron Johnson, who said COVID vaccines killed 3.9 million Americans. Oh, my God.
2: Oh, my
0: God. He was on the creepy James O'Keefe show, something.
3: Oh, ew.
0: Right.
3: Ew.
0: Yes, he said almost 4 million Americans. I hate even repeating this stuff, but to your point, Bella, this is the stuff they believe, that Gavin Newsom is the one that released the water.
2: Yes.
0: And
2: yes.
0: Okay. So he's talking about the VAERS system. So, you know, it's open to the public, and every QAnon nutbag and his mother flooded the site with bat claims that people like QAnon Ron say are now scientific proof. That's what he's citing.
3: Okay.
0: In December 2025, he called for using bleach to cure autism. In August 25, Johnson appeared when he hosted a 9/11 truth event aiming to prove that the World Trade Center building collapses were caused by a controlled demolition, the U.S. government, and Jewish people.
3: Well, Jim thought that, too. Jim Ward did.
0: Bless his heart. There is no nutbag QAnon battery that Johnson won't endorse, including that windmills are killing whales, that the COVID vaccine causes AIDS, that global warming is beneficial because fewer people will freeze to death,
2: oh
0: and that
2: God.
0: China helped steal the 2020 election, and more recently, the Democrats tampered with the Epstein files.
3: How does bleach cure autism?
2: It cleanses you from
0: right.
2: the inside
0: it obviously
2: out.
0: Cures COVID.
2: And
0: autism.
2: You barf it all up.
3: You barf up the autism?
2: Yes.
0: Is that how it happens?
3: Okay.
2: Yes. Y'all don't know?
3: Sorry.
2: Oh, my gosh. Get it off.
3: I didn't read the peer-reviewed study that said that.
0: OK. Okay. I'm sorry to have to cut. I know I'm making us all stupider, but Benny Johnson, another right-wing Kremlin-paid Christian nationalist douchebag podcaster.
3: Yep.
0: He says that hantavirus is a psyop to rig the elections. Okay, so first of all, we're not in charge of anything.
3: No.
0: So how is... We're not... He said, we're not doing this again. We're not doing it. We're not going to do it again. We're not going to do it again. He repeats himself a lot. Does he get paid by the word? We're not going to do it again. I'm not going to be part of the op.
3: He's like filling out a blue book.
0: What's the net thing? It's going to be a new virus, and it's really convenient that these viruses only happen in election years where Democrats are set to potentially underperform. That's not what any poll is showing.
3: No.
0: And Republicans are set to maintain power. No, that's not what's happening at all. It's very convenient, extremely reckless, but somehow we have this outbreak on a cruise ship that was sailing from one of the only islands that was so isolated there wasn't a COVID outbreak on.
2: Oh, my goodness.
0: Isn't that interesting? Yes. I want to be as aggressive as we were in 2020. We said this is an op to rig elections. That's what we're going to say now about hantavirus. It's worth understanding what's going on in the world. These psyops are about to be pressurized on us. Oh, mail-in voting. That's what he was getting to, that long monologue, was to get to mail-in voting, because we don't control anything. The presidency, the CDC, so how would we?
3: What did Tristan Nakuna have to do with any of that? That's the island that the hantavirus boat visited.
0: I don't know. It's
3: one of the most isolated places on Earth, and there are 250 people that live there.
2: People don't look at the facts, and they don't know that hantavirus comes from rodents, infected rodents, like the plague.
3: Mm-hmm.
0: Also, Trump said his poll ratings are higher than ever, and everyone loves the war in Iran. Good morning. Happy Monday, everybody. We'll see you tomorrow.

0: What is that?
1: Oh, that? It's my time machine.
0: Does it work?
1: Sure. Just hit this button.
0: Whoa, dinosaurs. Cool.
1: Or we can go here.
0: Hey, that's Napoleon.
2: Oui.
1: Or we can go to the future.
0: Wow. Hey, you have this nice house. Do I have a nice house?
1: No, you didn't save any money. Always spent it on vacations and stuff.
0: If only there was a way I could go back in time and correct that bad habit.
1: Yep. Okay, the time machine is not real, but the saving thing is. Get in the habit of putting some of your money in savings each week through a 401k, savings account, or financial investments. Put away a few bucks, feel like $1 million. 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
0: What does this crazy little button do?
3: Wait, no!
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5: We are getting into territory where even if the strait does reopen, it could be beyond a year for gas prices to fully normalize back to their pre-war levels.
6: Nearly half of Americans are cutting back on driving and other expenses due to soaring gas prices.
7: We're likely to see really significant health impacts from these nutrient changes.
6: Rising CO2 levels reduce nutritional content of plants, studies show. Plus,
8: from this tragedy, an immense irony is unfolding.
6: The Iran war really is fueling a renewable energy boom, just not here.
9: All of that irony and more straight ahead from BradBlog.com. I'm Brad Friedman.
6: And I'm Desi Doyen.
9: Stand by for 6 minutes of independent green news, politics, analysis, and snarky comment.
8: Those who fought to keep the world hooked on fossil fuels are inadvertently supercharging the global renewables boom.
9: Finally, something Trump didn't suck at. This is your Green News Report. Okay, Desi Doyen, I don't know what your lead story here is about. I understand that the war has been terminated, according to Donald Trump last Friday. So what fake news do you have for us today?
6: Oh, I only wish that that were true.
9: Oh.
6: As Donald Trump's war on Iran drags on, fuel prices in the U.S., including diesel, are hitting new highs nationally. That is forcing Americans to make difficult choices. According to a new ABC News poll, nearly half of Americans say they are cutting back on driving or cutting out other household expenses to make ends meet.
9: Mm.
6: Goldman Sachs projects that if the Strait of Hormuz is not reopened by July, global oil prices will not return to pre-war levels before 2028, even in a best-case scenario.
9: 2028.
6: Yes, that likely means more price surges and more major economic impacts to come. And with 30% of the world's fertilizer supply also bottlenecked in the Strait of Hormuz, Reuters reports that the International Grains Council and other agricultural organizations have cut their forecasts for next year's harvests, that's crop yields, in 2027. Another food supply warning, but this one results from humanity's burning of fossil fuels. A new analysis confirms previous research showing that rising carbon dioxide in the atmosphere is making food crops less nutritious. CO2 is necessary for plants to grow, but too much CO2 is like junk food, making it difficult for plants to obtain nutrients, causing mineral deficiencies that reduce the nutritional value of humanity's most important crops. Today, rice, wheat, beans, peanuts, chickpeas, and many other crops contain lower levels of protein, iron, and other essential vitamins and minerals than they did just a generation ago. Experts warn of the increased risk of hunger and life-threatening nutritional deficiencies around the world as CO2 levels continue to rise due to humanity's activities.
9: I don't understand. All of these climate deniers over on Fox News told me that more CO2 would be great. It grows more plants. Everything will be much better with more CO2.
6: Yeah, too much CO2 is plant food, like candy is food.
9: Well, I do like candy.
6: Some better news. It is still early yet, but data from around the world increasingly show that the Iran war really is resulting in permanent demand destruction for fossil fuels as governments look to speed up electrification of their economies and secure new domestic energy supplies, primarily renewable energy and storage. And consumers are doing so too. The Financial Times reports that EV ownership has hit a tipping point in China and many other parts of the world, with people buying more electric cars than gas. Demand for rooftop solar is surging in Europe. In the UK, solar panels are now being installed on average every 3 minutes since the Iran conflict began. A surge in rooftop solar begun in the last fossil fuel crisis has helped Pakistan and Spain weather the economic impacts. And Simon Steele, the executive secretary of the United Nations climate talks, relished the irony at a planning meeting for this year's upcoming summit.
8: From this tragedy, an immense irony is unfolding. Those who fought to keep the world hooked on fossil fuels are inadvertently supercharging the global renewables boom. And this latest crisis has made the economic logic of renewables impossible to ignore. Renewables offer safer, cheaper, cleaner energy that can't be held captive by narrow shipping straits or global conflicts.
9: Irony indeed. For much more on all of these stories and the ones we couldn't get to today, check out our website at greennews.bradblog.com. I'm Brad Friedman.
6: And I'm Desi Doyen.
9: And this has been your Green News Report.
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0: This is the Tom Hartman Program.
1: Hey, top of the Monday. Brand new week to you. They're coming after our voting rolls. Could millions vanish before Election Day? We'll talk about that in just a moment. Also, Donald Trump just announced on his Nazi-infested social media site that he's building an election integrity army for the 2026 midterms. Yep. In the second hour of our program, the American people see the rot. Washington cashes the checks. And a CNN anchor is stunned to discover that Americans like to tax billionaires. Oh, gee, what a novel idea. Yeah. And did Ted Cruz just confess to trying to kill Social Security to a new Republican? They've already put it into place, these so-called Trump accounts. Ted Cruz just came out and said, yeah, this is going to replace Social Security. You just wait. I'll tell you all about that in the second hour of our program. In the third hour of our program, just so we're all clear, there's no help coming for any disasters. Trump is closing the chapter on FEMA. And why did Trump fire the CDC inspectors right before the cruise ship outbreak? A lot to get to today. My daily take, my daily op-ed published over at HartmanReport.com is titled, "They're coming for our voter rolls, millions could vanish before Election Day." This is pretty shocking news. CNN first reported it, but it's all over the internet right now. Let me give it to you step by step. First of all, what happened, two, three weeks ago in India, Modi, you know, the guy who is following Orban and Putin and Trump in trying to turn India into a right-wing autocracy, won overwhelmingly in a bunch of states that he'd never won before. Why? Because in some of these states, he purged as many as 10 million voters from the voting rolls. Just purged them. Just went in and purge millions and millions, tens of millions of voters off the voting rolls, and then won the election big. Now, this is something Putin's been doing for years, and it's something the Republicans have been doing in this country for years. Now, that follows John Roberts and Sam Alito blatantly gutting the Voting Rights Act with phony cooked data. They claimed that black people are voting in the same numbers as white people now and everything. No, sorry, it was a lie. It was lifted out of one of the Republican friend of the court briefs, but it was a lie. And they didn't even bother to fact check it. You know, Joe Stalin, the former Russian dictator, is often quoted as saying, it's not the people who vote that count, it's the people who count the votes. I think in this case, you could say it's not the people who vote that counts, it's the people who maintain the voter lists and purge people from them. I mean, you know, here's how it works, okay? This is what CNN is reporting. And not just CNN. Like I said, it's all over the press now. Is that the Trump administration, following up on a Trump presidential order, executive order, has demanded that every single one of the 50 states and the District of Columbia turn over their voting rolls, complete with names, addresses, driver's license, social security number, voting history, and date of birth. Then they're also requiring those states to sign a document called a Memorandum of Understanding that says this, and I quote, "You therefore agree that within 45 days of receiving that notice from the Justice Department of any issues, insufficiencies, inadequacies, deficiencies, anomalies, or concerns, your state will clean its data by removing ineligible voters." You get that? The federal government is saying, give us all your voting lists, and we will tell you who we have concerns about, and you must purge those people from your voting rolls. Now, this is not a new thing in America. What's new is the federal government doing it. This has been done before in the states. You'll recall back in the 2000 election, Greg Palast broke this story for the BBC. The whole rest of the world knew about it long before we did. Our press just never really in a meaningful way picked up on it. But in the months leading up to the 2000 election, Catherine Harris, the Secretary of State in Florida, working on behalf of Jeb Bush, George W. Bush's brother, Jeb was the governor of Florida. Catherine Harris reached out to the governor of Texas, who just happened to be George W. Bush, and got from his Department of Corrections a complete list of all the convicted felons in Texas. which were over 50% black and Hispanic. Black and Hispanic people have a smaller pool of names than white people. Hispanic people, all of their names are derived, pretty much all their names are derived from the Spanish language, so it's a relatively small number of names. And among black people, a lot of black people have names that are, you know, named after presidents or named Brown or Freeman or, you know, Washington, Jefferson, Jackson, that sort of thing. So that list of the black and Hispanic felons in Texas was compared to the Florida voter list. And sure enough, they discovered there were roughly 80,000 Jose Garcias and James Browns and whatnot, similar names, identical names. First and last name. They ignored the middle name. They ignored birth date. And they purged about 80,000 black and brown people from the voting rolls just months before the election that George W. Bush won by 537 votes. In other words, had they not done the voter purge in Florida, Al Gore would have been elected president in 2000. Now, Republicans are not idiots. They looked at this and they said, the Democrats never said anything. Al Gore didn't complain. Bill Clinton didn't complain. The media didn't even notice. We're going to do this every year. And sure enough, that's what they've been doing. And they're, as I said, they're preparing to do it on a federal level. So far, the states that have turned over their information, and therefore the federal government will be able to say to these states, okay, time to bounce these Democratic voters off your voting rolls in your big blue cities. States that have already complied to this and agreed with the memorandum of understanding, yes, we will purge the names you tell us to purge. Alaska, Arkansas, Indiana, Kansas, Louisiana, Mississippi, Nebraska, Ohio, South Carolina, South Dakota, Tennessee, Texas, and Wyoming. And then the feds have also obtained the publicly available information from Colorado, Florida, Pennsylvania, Utah, and West Virginia. Now, there's a few states that are resisting, a couple of Republican states, mostly it's all the Democratic states. But as Greg Palast and I, as he pointed out on this program, and I have been pointing out over and over since, if the Republicans had not succeeded in purging about 4 million American voters from the voting rolls just before the 2024 election, Kamala Harris would have been elected and you'd have Democratic control of the House of Representatives right now. And it's just amazing that the media doesn't cover this, that the Democrats don't cover this. I mean, if Democrats have been doing this to Republicans for the last 50 years, and this literally goes back to the 1960s. This is when this started, when Republicans started doing this. So Operation Eagle Eye and William Rehnquist, which I've talked about before. If Democrats were doing this, you know Republicans would be screaming. I mean, this would be much bigger than liberal bias in the media. No, this would be, liberal bias, the voting polls or rolls. And this has been going on for a long, long time. I mean, you know, this is from Demos. Between the close of registration for the 2020 general election and the close of registration for 2022, states reported removing 19 million records from voter registration rolls. That's 8% of the total number of voters in the United States. 17 million voters were purged in the 2 years leading up to the 2018 election. I mean, it just goes on and on and on. It's, and then they've got caging. Caging is now legal. And so this is, in Ohio, they've been identifying people this way, sending them a postcard and then bouncing them off the voting rolls. So bottom line, number one, reach out to your Democratic elected officials and say, what the hell is going on with all these purges of the voting rolls? And why are you allowing this to happen? And number two, double check your voter registration every month. Literally every month if you live in one of these, even if you live in a blue state. But particularly if you live in a blue city in a red state, because they are coming for you. These people do not intend to give up power this November. We've got to fight back.
0: This is the Tom Hartman Program.
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0: This is a truly remarkable book that you're going to love. You know, there's a war underway, and a college student discovered that the State Department was lying about it and reported it. He made the national news, and suddenly he was arrested by the FBI and charged with fake crimes. Sound familiar? Well, this was 60 years ago. The war was Vietnam, and the student journalist who discovered the lies said so, angering those in power. His name is George Koch, and now he's written a powerful expose about how bullies and parasites have always manipulated the law and exploited others. It's a terrible history. 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

0: Nazi hour. Trump announced on his Nazi-infested social media site Sunday that he's building an election integrity army for the 2028 midterms. He announced this on Truth Social Sunday, framing it as a defense against Democratic efforts to suppress Republican votes. The Post gave no specifics about what this so-called army would look like, but it arrived in the context of a coordinated Republican effort to restrict ballot access, purge voter rolls, redraw congressional districts, and potentially deploy immigration agents to polling places. The announcement was a direct response to Senate Minority Leader Chuck Schumer's new task force on election integrity, which has targeted tapped former Attorney General Eric Holder and election law attorney Mark Elias. Trump called Elias a terrible lawyer with a horrible track record. Elias responded that he had beaten Trump in court more than 60 times when Trump tried to overturn the 2020 election, and that he wears Trump's scorn as a badge of honor. Meanwhile, the actual mechanics of Republican election strategy are considerably more aggressive than just a post on his Nazi-infested social media site. Republicans across the country are rushing to draw new congressional districts following the Supreme Court's decision to gut the Voting Rights Act last month, even in states where primary voting is already underway. Trump's Justice Department has sued 30 states for refusing to hand over voter registration data. The Save America Act, which critics say would block millions of Americans, particularly married women, from voting by requiring in-person proof of citizenship, has been pushed by Trump, even as the Wall Street Journal's editorial board called its problems far greater than the issue it claims to solve. Voter fraud, the stated justification for all of this nonsense, remains vanishingly rare by every credible measure. What is happening is not election protection. This is election architecture built to favor one party before a midterm in which that party is currently trailing by nearly 6 points on the generic ballot. The 15th Amendment was ratified in 1870 to guarantee the right to vote regardless of race. And it took another 95 years in the blood of civil rights marchers in Selma to get the Voting Rights Act that actually enforced it. What we're watching now is the deliberate dismantling of that constitutional architecture. And history tells us that when a party gives up on winning elections, they always start working to rig them. I mean, that's just always plan B. Meanwhile, the American people see the rot. Washington cashes the checks. And a CNN anchor is stunned to discover that Americans like taxing billionaires. This is an incredible story, too. But I'm going to pause on that and wait for the next hour. We'll get into that in some detail. Right now, Rudy in Atlanta, Georgia. Hey, Rudy, what's on your mind today?
1: Good day, Tom. We live in some extraordinary times. I'm not scared. It's just something that we're just going to have to, people in this community, we have to understand that it's where it happens and how much information that is given at the time so that we can prepare. Because these people understand that this guy is in the 20s. You're going into the summertime, fuel going to be $6, $7 an hour. Going into summertime, Tom, the same people that went January the 6th to do what they did, you are very well going to be the same people that may have to go get him out. This is extraordinary, Tom.
0: Yeah, it truly is, Rudy. It truly is. And now he's heading over to China, where I guarantee you he's going to screw up that negotiation too, and he's going to give away stuff to Xi.
1: You're not going to be able to rig out of this. Yeah. You can't rig out of this.
0: I know. You're absolutely right. Rudy, thank you for the call. Spot on. 27 minutes past the hour. I'll pick up your calls on the other side of the break. Stay with us. Tom Hartman Program, The True People's Media.
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0: It's the place where smart people get their news. I'll be right back with more of your calls.

0: One of the most important features of the American experiment is often overlooked. This nation began as a rebellion against monarchy and the doctrine of the divine right, and the founders codified it by creating a secular constitution. No religious tests, no state religion, and a clear separation between church and state. They'd seen what happens when religion and government merge, and they designed a system to prevent it. Well, today that principle is under renewed attack. 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
2: And this is Labor History in Two. On this day in labor history, the year was 1938. That was the day the Keene Mountain coal mine exploded near Grundy, Virginia. Described as a flame-belching volcano, the explosion killed 45 and injured three more. It is considered one of the worst mining disasters in the history of Virginia. One surviving miner described the scene saying, quote, "I saw coal-carrying cars, motors, slate, and timbers spouted as if from a cannon." The state mine inspector determined the miners had been killed instantly. The mine had just opened the year before and produced 40 railroad cars of coal a day. But the mine was also owned by the Red Jacket Coal Company. In Mingo County, West Virginia, years earlier, Red Jacket had been a key player in keeping the UMWA out, making its employees sign yellow dog contracts and winning injunctions against union organizing. As a member of the Williamson Coal Operators Association, Red Jacket contributed to the hostile anti-union environment that created the conditions for the Matewan Massacre and the Battle of Blair Mountain in the early 20s. They called in Baldwin Phelps detectives to start evicting Matewan strikers from company housing. In the aftermath of the 1938 explosion, new mine safety regulations were demanded. The inspectors were finally given the legal right to conduct inspections over the protest of mine owners in 1941. However, there was no power to enforce the new regulations. The Phipps family commemorated the disaster in its 1965 song, Red Jacket.

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0: Or seen on that sad Friday night.
2: A $31,000 medical bill, a four-week delay for a critical test. 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Since retiring, he's turned his attention to healthcare system reform, authoring the e-books Unnecessary Deaths and Hostile Takeover, How Wall Street and Congress Hijacked American Healthcare and How We Can Take It Back.
3: I had a set of specialized diagnostic tests at a cancer center in Seattle. 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
4: wow,
3: it was a total shock. There essentially was no transparency beforehand and no simple explanation afterwards. 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The experience made something very clear. Billing operates in a different system than care, and patients are largely outside that system.
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0: 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Check it out. Minutes past the hour. Welcome back. What's on your mind today? James in Montgomery, Alabama. Hey, James, thanks for listening to SiriusXM. What's on your mind today?
1: Oh, thank you, Tom. Great program as usual. Thank you so much for all you do. As a traveler, you know, a truck driver, I get to wander in and out of the Confederacy. So here's a dispatch, an actual conversation I had yesterday in the Confederacy, could have been right out of 1860, that an intelligent group, he says he's a college graduate, I have no doubt that he is, agrees with the Speaker of the Alabama State Legislature that the 14th Amendment needs to be abolished, that the Supreme Court should abolish the 14th Amendment.
0: Well, I bet they want to abolish the 13th and 15th, too. Just go back to slavery.
1: Well, the quote from, his name's Ledbetter, the state representative, is that he wants the Supreme Court to abolish, and he called it Amendment 14. But I mean, talk about just the incredible ignorance, the audacity. Number one, the Supreme Court can't abolish a constitutional amendment. I mean, not directly, you know, not just come right out and say they wish they could. But, I mean, how outrageous. And I said, you mean equal protection under the law and birthright citizenship should no longer be the law of the land? He says, oh, yeah, those are terrible things.
0: Does he not realize, James, that, you know, I get it, that, you know, if you're a white person in the South and you think, okay, get rid of the 14th Amendment and we'll be able to not have equal protection for black people. In other words, they won't be able to sue or have any rights, you know, if they get discriminated against. And also, we can even claim that they're not citizens because of the color of their skin. Does he not realize that those things could apply to him, too? That in the years, in the decade leading up to the Civil War, that lots and lots and lots of white people in the South were lynched, were beaten, were run out of the South, were imprisoned because they opposed not because they opposed slavery, because they opposed the oligarchs who controlled the South. I mean, you know, it's not the color of your skin, ultimately, that these rich oligarchs are going to use against you. It's your politics. Does he not understand that?
1: And your bank account. Don't forget that.
0: There you go.
1: That's
0: it. There you go.
1: Very important.
0: Well said, James.
1: It, like you say, the ignorance is just incredible. It's stunning.
0: Yeah. Yeah. That's a very good way of putting it. James, thanks. Thanks for sharing that with me. That's amazing. Gabe in Placerville, California. Hey, Gabe, what's on your mind today?
2: How are you doing? It seems like you're getting over your cold there.
0: More or less.
2: I was getting over something myself. It's kind of tough, but glad you're well. Hey, you know, Cole Allen, the White House correspondence dinner shooter, he was in court today.
0: Yeah, he pled not guilty.
2: And I was kind of wondering, not guilty. Yeah, he pled not guilty. That's correct. But you know, I was wondering how come he hasn't reached this kind of Luigi Mangione cult status yet, or if he has, or if he's going to. Any thoughts on it?
0: Yeah, I think there's a whole lot more people who are pissed off about the way that America gets ripped off by corporate America generally and big insurance companies specifically. And they really don't have any constituency. There's no group of people who are out there going, yeah, we love big insurance companies. Health insurance companies. So, you know, the guy that Luigi Mangione killed was, if not universally reviled, at least not, you know, he had no constituency outside his own company. Trump has a substantial constituency. He's got the Democrat, he's got the Republican Party behind him. He's got, 80-90% popularity still within the Republican Party. I mean, he keeps talking about his poll numbers. That's what he's talking about. So it doesn't surprise me that there was, and nobody really is in favor of political assassination. I don't think most people are in favor of assassinating corporate officers either. It's not a good thing. It's counterproductive. It's not the American way, et cetera. You know, it's a crime, et cetera. I think that those are probably the two big factors. There was also, Luigi Mangione is a handsome looking white guy, and that might have some small thing to do with it. I don't know.
2: Yeah, that's what I was about to say. Do you think race has a factor?
0: Could be, yeah, because the shooter in D.C. was black. But I think mostly that, this is the third, maybe arguably fourth time that somebody has tried to take a shot at Trump, but none of them have been portrayed as heroes, which is a healthy thing, by the way, in my mind. I don't think that we should, the day that America starts portraying political assassins or wannabe assassins as heroes is the day that we have taken a very, very dark turn. Also, you don't know. I mean, with Luigi, serial killers, they get love letters from people in prison. There's a whole bunch of groupies, women who want to, hook up with serial killers or whatever. It may well be, too, that the media made a much bigger thing out of Luigi's popularity than actually exists. I just don't know. So, but I do know that Americans don't love, want to be a political assassins, and that's a good thing. That we don't, Gabe, thank you. Nancy in Mayfork, California. Hey, Nancy, what's up?
3: Hi there, it's Hayfork. I'm in Trinity County, and I want to thank you. Yes, I want to thank you for providing such an incredible forum. And I'm here because I have a pipe dream. I'm so frustrated by congressional districting that I think it should be completely abolished. I feel like we're in a time where connectivity through the cyber world makes this idea possible, whereby all candidates every 2 years would simply upload through a website their platform, a bio, and it would be like Zillow on the real estate app, where you could then, as a citizen, as a voter, go through, choose the filters you're interested in, and vote accordingly. I don't care where anybody from California is running or about what they care about. What do you think?
0: There was a minor movement back in the late 50s, early 60s. To do away with all congressional districts and basically say, okay, if Indiana has 9 members that they send to the House of Representatives, then, you get 100 people running for office and the top 9 vote getters become the 9 representatives from Indiana. And of course, the 2 senators. The problem with that, and it's something I would be concerned about, is this whole idea of, local representation. I live in Portland, for example. Portland's needs are very, very different from the needs of a rural area or the needs of a small town or the needs of a coastal community. And so I think it's a good thing that Portland is able to elect a member of Congress, in this case, Maxine Dexter, who understands what it's like to live here, who knows what the city needs and can defend the city and its needs at the federal level and implicitly at the state level as well. As a congresswoman, she has some. And also on the state level, all your state representatives and state senators represent specific districts. And that, again, that enhances this idea of local control. So that's why I would be opposed to it, Nancy.
3: I agree with that at a point of corruption whereby it would be more important to make some local sacrifices for the greater good. I mean, I live in Trinity County, which is the whole county has 13,000 people, and it has it's said that we're so mountainous, it's so compact that if you were to flatten it out, it would cover the state of Texas. So, I mean, we're just this tiny, tiny little place, and we have our own local needs, much of which are around forest and such. But I'm here to tell you that I feel like we are at a critical mass point where we need to start thinking about the greater good of everybody in California, because this is just out of control.
0: It seems to me like a middle ground on this, Nancy, would be to just do away with gerrymandering. Just require that every state, if this would require federal legislation. I mean, you know, Democrats have tried doing this in state after state, including your state, including California. Where you have a nonpartisan redistricting commission and you draw, you know, political maps that are polygons and that are not political or racially determined, that they're just, you know, you know, the Republicans were never willing to go along with that. And, you know, being the...
3: That's the problem.
0: Right. And so,
3: how do you enforce that?
0: Well, you pass a federal law that says the states can't gerrymander, that they have to use nonpartisan commissions, or they have to use a particular formula on a computer, which would probably be the most transparent and easiest way to do it. And then all districts must be polygons, you know, must you know, none of this salamander stuff, you know, which is where the gerrymander came from. Nancy, I got to run, but thank you. Keep thinking. I like the way you're thinking. These are very real issues. Thank you. 45 minutes past the hour.
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0: Wow, about half of Americans think the shooter at the White House Correspondents' Dinner was a setup. 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

0: the NBA playoffs are underway. 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
1: Environmental, economic, and population change are boiling over the limits within which society can function. I'll be busting the myths and ideologies of religious fundamentalism, capitalism run amok, male domination and hierarchy, and militarism that are draining our world of its natural and human resources and engendering the suffering of millions for the benefit of a few. Threshold examines cultures that have thrived from the mother city of Corral, Peru to modern Denmark, and targets five areas of policy, national, religious, economic, corporate, and environmental, for specific and immediate reform. Radical in scope and boldness, but simple in its common sense logic, my book Threshold illustrates the mistakes we have made as a culture, as a country, and as individuals, and provides the inspiration and motivation that you're looking for to build a better, more sustainable world for all. It's available in fine bookstores everywhere. Threshold.
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0: 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Welcome back. 10 minutes before the hour. Picking up your calls here, Calvin in Grove City, Ohio. Hey, Calvin, what's up?
1: Hi, Tom. I want to talk about the weather.
0: Okay.
1: The weather, I've been growing up in Ohio in the 50s, and the weather was never looked like the clouds never looked like they do now. We got to look like the clouds now from the weather is looks like the Arizona clouds where the temperatures change so much.
0: Mm-hmm.
1: In Ohio to this year was the coldest May on record.
0: Wow. Is that from a bomb cyclone? That's because the jet stream is going nuts and you're getting Arctic air?
1: No, I believe what happened was the North Pole being unfrozen, warm air from the Pacific or from the Atlantic, from Africa, is going into the Pacific before it hits the North, before it hits Canada, north of Canada.
0: Mm-hmm.
1: And part of that warm weather is going to cause

0: Well, that warm water is going to cause the Pacific to be warmer and the Atlantic to be colder. Hmm. Understand?
1: I do. What I know for sure.
0: The water could flow from one from Atlantic to Pacific and the North Pole. It would never do that before in the summertime. It's always, since I've been born, they were always, in the 50s, there was always, the North Pole was always frozen.
1: Yeah.
0: So the water,
1: well, you've identified the big factor here, Calvin. Let me share with you the science, because I remember on this program, maybe 15 years ago, Michael Mann, the world famous climate scientist, came on and he said, you know, there's this woman who's a meteorologist and she has made this proposal that we're going to start seeing extreme cold in the northern latitudes, like in North America and Europe. We're going to start seeing extreme cold as a result of global warming. And here's the mechanism. That it used to be that when the North Pole was frozen, as solid as it was most of the year, and even in the summer, it only, you know, partially opened, that there was this dome of very, very cold air over the North Pole. And the difference in temperature between that dome of cold air and the warmer air from the mid-latitudes, you know, from like North America region, created a kind of a boundary effect, a ring around the top part of the globe. There's a similar one in Antarctica, but we'll stick with the Northern Hemisphere for now. This ring of rapidly moving air that basically acted like it's called the jet stream that circulates the planet at high speed and high altitude, and that jet stream kept the cold in the Arctic. And what has happened with the melting of the Arctic ice cap is that the temperature differential, the gradient between the air over the Arctic in that dome and the air over us, you know, the mid-latitudes, the temperature difference has decreased because the Arctic is warming six times faster than the equator, and three times faster than the mid-latitude regions. And so because that temperature gradient has decreased, it being the thing that creates the jet stream wall, essentially, the jet stream no longer stays where it's supposed to, way up at the top of the planet, and it just starts drooling all the way down to Texas. And when it does, behind it comes this big pile of freezing air from the Arctic, and we call those things bomb cyclones. And that's why you're getting the super cold air. It's actually Arctic air that normally, you know, prior to the 60s, 70s, 80s, that Arctic air never hit North America at our latitudes. And now it routinely does. In fact, now sometimes it goes all the way down to Texas. It did a few years ago, and you'll recall, you know, froze a bunch of pipes and killed a bunch of people. So that's what's going on, and the problem is global warming. It's the, as you correctly identified, Calvin, it's the melting of the ice caps. Now, there's also these water circulation patterns, like, you know, the Great Conveyor Belt.
0: How about the desalinization of the water, of the oceans?
1: That's a factor, too. You've got...
0: Like that movie.
1: Yep, like The Day After Tomorrow. Yeah, that's the movie, yeah. And it's not going to happen as suddenly as The Day After Tomorrow, but there's a lot of concern that is a scenario that could happen.
0: It could happen.
1: Yeah, in fact, it is. I mean, the Gulf Stream is weakening. There's this flow of current that starts with air in the Pacific, in the South Pacific, that is superheated, or water that is superheated. That water then flows under the southern tip of Africa, up along the east coast of South and North America. We call it the Gulf Stream there, and then out into the Atlantic, and just south of Greenland, it encounters fresh cold water melting off Greenland, and cold water in the Atlantic, and it settles to the bottom of the ocean and then travels all the way back to Asia along the bottom. And that continuous flow of water is called the AMOC, the Atlantic Meridional Overturning Current, also known as the Great Conveyor Belt. And that brings heat from the South Pacific into the North Atlantic, and that's why you can grow crops in Europe, and England doesn't freeze, even though they're at a latitude similar to, to Alaska or even, you know, north of Minnesota. And so if that current shuts down, you're going to start seeing Europe freeze. You're going to start seeing, you know, crop failures and famine and all kinds of things. And people are very concerned because that current has been stuttering. It's weaker now than it's been in 1,000 years. And they're predicting that by the end of this century, it may well shut down, which will present existential is hardly a strong enough word, crisis for Europe, and frankly for the rest of the world. So, you know, that's what's going on. You're onto something, Calvin. The details are just slightly different than what you're portraying, but the genesis of the whole thing, you're absolutely right, is the global warming and the melting of the polar ice cap. Calvin, I got to run, but thank you for the call. We're hitting the top of the hour. I'll be back with more of your calls and the news of the day on the other side of the break. Stay with us. It's a Tom Hartman program, Defending America from the Weapons of Mass Deception.
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1: One of the most important features of the American experiment is often overlooked. This nation began as a rebellion against monarchy and the doctrine of the divine right, and the founders codified it by creating a secular constitution. No religious tests, no state religion, and a clear separation between church and state. They'd seen what happens when religion and government merge, and they designed a system to prevent it. 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
4: We are getting into territory where even if the strait does reopen, it could be beyond a year for gas prices to fully normalize back to their pre-war levels.
5: Nearly half of Americans are cutting back on driving and other expenses due to soaring gas prices.
6: We're likely to see really significant health impacts from these nutrient changes.
5: Rising CO2 levels reduce nutritional content of plants, studies show. Plus,
7: from this tragedy, an immense irony is unfolding.
5: The Iran war really is fueling a renewable energy boom, just not here.
8: All of that irony and more straight ahead from BradBlog.com. I'm Brad Friedman.
5: And I'm Desi Doyen.
8: Stand by for 6 minutes of independent green news, politics, analysis, and snarky comment.
7: Those who fought to keep the world hooked on fossil fuels are inadvertently supercharging the global renewables boom.
8: Finally, something Trump didn't suck at. This is your Green News Report. Okay, Desi Doyen, I don't know what your lead story here is about. I understand that the war has been terminated, according to Donald Trump last Friday. So what fake news do you have for us today?
5: Oh, I only wish that that were true. Oh. As Donald Trump's war on Iran drags on, fuel prices in the U.S., including diesel, are hitting new highs nationally. That is forcing Americans to make difficult choices. According to a new ABC News poll, nearly nearly half of Americans say they are cutting back on driving or cutting out other household expenses to make ends meet. Mm. Goldman Sachs projects that if the Strait of Hormuz is not reopened by July, global oil prices will not return to pre-war levels before 2028, even in a best-case scenario.
8: 2028.
5: Yes, that likely means more price surges and more major economic impacts to come. And with 30% of the world's fertilizer supply also bottlenecked in the Strait of Hormuz, Reuters reports that the International Grains Council and other agricultural organizations have cut their forecasts for next year's harvests, that's crop yields, in 2027. Another food supply warning, but this one results from humanity's burning of fossil fuels. A new analysis confirms previous research showing that rising carbon dioxide in the atmosphere is making food crops less nutritious. CO2 is necessary for plants to grow, but too much CO2 is like junk food, making it difficult for plants to obtain nutrients, causing mineral deficiencies that reduce the nutritional value of humanity's most important crops. Today, rice, wheat, beans, peanuts, chickpeas, and many other crops contain lower levels of protein, iron, and other essential vitamins and minerals than they did just a generation ago. Experts warn of the increased risk of hunger and life-threatening nutritional deficiencies around the world as CO2 levels continue to rise due to humanity's activities.
8: I don't understand. All of these climate deniers over on Fox News told me that more CO2 would be great. It grows more plants. Everything will be much better with more CO2.
5: Yeah, too much CO2 is plant food, like candy is food.
8: Well, I do like candy.
5: Some better news. It is still early yet, but data from around the world increasingly show that the Iran war really is resulting in permanent demand destruction for fossil fuels as governments look to speed up electrification of their economies and secure new domestic energy supplies, primarily renewable energy and storage. And consumers are doing so, too. The Financial Times reports that EV ownership has hit a tipping point in China and many other parts of the world, with people buying more electric cars than gas. Demand for rooftop solar is surging in Europe. In the UK, solar panels are now being installed on average every 3 minutes since the Iran conflict began. A surge in rooftop solar begun in the last fossil fuel crisis has helped Pakistan and Spain weather the economic impacts. And Simon Steele, the executive secretary of the United Nations climate talks, relished the irony at a planning meeting for this year's upcoming summit.
7: From this tragedy, an immense irony is unfolding. Those who fought to keep the world hooked on fossil fuels are inadvertently supercharging the global renewables boom. And this latest crisis has made the economic logic of renewables impossible to ignore. Renewables offer safer, cheaper, cleaner energy that can't be held captive by narrow shipping straits or global conflicts.
8: Irony indeed. 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I'm Brad Friedman.
5: And I'm Desi Doyen.
8: And this has been your Green News Report.
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1: Hey, welcome to the second hour of our program. So a new Politico poll just landed, and the numbers are pretty stunning. 72% of Americans say there's too much money in our politics. Only 5% disagree. That's mind-boggling. 61% say billionaires have too much influence on elections. And this crosses every line. 80% of Harris voters agree. 77% of Trump voters agree. Two-thirds say special interest money is corruption that should be restricted. Remember, Elon Musk dropped $277 million to elect Trump in 2024. Since then, Musk has grown his personal wealth by $235 billion while gutting the very agencies that were investigating him and his companies. Citizens United cracked the door open. Billionaires drove a Mack truck through it. Americans across the spectrum see the rot. They want it stopped. So the question now is whether either party in Washington has the spine to take on the donor class that funds them. Meanwhile, CNN's Michael Smirkanish had a rough Saturday. He ran a poll asking whether Mamdani's tax the rich push, you know, he's got this tax on second homes in New York City, whether that's an asset or a liability for Democrats. He clearly expected the answer that he wanted. I mean, you know, Michael Smirkanish being a very, very wealthy man, hey, please don't tax the rich, right? But instead, with over 25,000 votes, 51% called it an asset. Only 49% said it was a liability for Democrats. Wow, Smirkanish said on the air, visibly stunned. Then he insisted, 49% is the correct answer. Yeah, you heard right. The minority is the right answer because Michael says so. Meanwhile, as you read above, that Politico poll shows that 72% of Americans think there's too much money in politics. But on cable news, taxing the rich is still treated like a shocking, brave opinion. Memo to Michael Smirkanish. The American people figured this out a long time ago. They're waiting on pundits like you to catch up. I mean, this is just... Meanwhile, did Ted Cruz just confess to killing Social Security? At the Milken Conference in Beverly Hills this week, Ted Cruz let it slip. He called Trump accounts, you know, these accounts you can open and they put money in for your kids. He called it the dirty little secret, his words. He admitted that conservatives have spent 50 years trying to privatize Social Security. Then he laid out the plan. Get parents hooked on Trump accounts for their kids, then convince them to divert payroll taxes into private Wall Street accounts instead of Social Security. Babies grow up, Cruz said. We gave the money to babies, and so the old people didn't get pissed. Right. You know, Bush tried this in 2005, and he got crushed. But he came right out and said that he was trying to replace Social Security. Now they're sneaking it through the back door. Hand your retirement to the same Wall Street casinos that crashed the economy in 2008. That's the plan. Trump promised he'd never touch Social Security, but Trump is a congenital liar. He just can't stop lying. It's what he does for a living. It's why he's a con man. It's what he's done his whole entire life. And Ted Cruz just admitted that Trump and the GOP and all this, oh, we love Social Security. We would never touch Social Security. It was just a lie. Just an absolute, flat out, blatant, no other way to say it, lie. It's just incredible. And here you've got, you know, 70%, 72% of Americans say there's too much money in politics at the same time that the bankers in New York City and the Wall Street bankers are buying politicians and the entire Republican Party to create Trump accounts so that they can eventually replace Social Security with them. These guys play the long game. You know, I mean, they're looking at their billions and trying to figure out how to make it trillions, and, you know, some of them are succeeding. It's incredible. So what's on your mind today? Don in Pittsburgh, Kansas. Hey, Don, what's up?
2: Oh, hi there, Tom. I don't know. I didn't hear the first half hour of the show. So, I mean, today is the day when the mifepristone issue from the Fifth Circuit. Yeah, they'll be taking it up in the Supreme Court today, and since they're allowing it to expire, you know, people expect a fast, explanation decision.
1: Shadow docket decision.
2: Yeah. Shadow docket, yeah, which is a heck of a way to do things. And, of course, the other big issue with the court was the redistricting. I mean, anywhere from 12 to 20 House districts could easily go to the Republicans, and that'd be pretty hard to overcome.
1: Yeah, it's
2: and,
1: true.
2: And, you know, we don't really have, I mean, you know, for years, we don't really have a democracy. Like I always say, the Senate is has more people representing prairie dogs and coyotes than it does representing people in some cases with all those Western states.
1: Yeah.
2: And, you know, some kind of adjustment is needed. And it won't happen spontaneously. It'll have to be forced. And I'm into doing whatever needs to be done, but you know, just sitting back and hoping ain't going to cut it.
1: Well, there's two ways to do it. One would require amending the Constitution, which would be to make Senate representation proportional rather than just an absolute number of two. The alternative would be for the very large states to break themselves up, for California to become three states, Texas and Florida to become three states, New York to become three states, some of the mid-large-sized states, you know, maybe Michigan, Ohio, to become two states, and then you would have Senate representation that's better. The third option that Democrats could do without these, you know, that second one requires both the cooperation of Congress and the individual states themselves, because when states break up, not only does it have to be approved by the state legislature and all that sort of thing, but it also has to be approved, it has to be rubber-stamped by Congress. But the third option would be for Puerto Rico, Washington, D.C., and the islands out there that include Guam and the Solomon Islands and those other U.S. territories to become three new states, because they all vote heavily Democratic right now. And that's something that, you know, I was back when Biden was president, I was saying, you guys need to get on this right now. And they just always thought that they had something more important to do. But that's stuff that I think should be at the top of the list.
2: Well, and I agree. Those would be much easier. I mean, constitutional amendments are slow and cumbersome, and by the time you get it done...
1: Usually. Always. The 18-year-old vote was fewer than 3 months from the time it was introduced until the time it passed.
2: Yeah, when was that? That was in the...
1: It was 70s. 72, I think.
2: Yeah. The Congress then was highly functional compared to what we have these days.
1: Yeah, it certainly.
2: Well, anyhow, I think it's people need to make sure that what we really need is to surround the Supreme Court with a million people.
1: Yeah.
2: While they make their deliberations, and you know maybe have 50,000 or 60,000 waiting at their individual homes for them, all peaceful, of course.
1: Take away their millions of dollars.
2: Well, of course. Well, that's once again, that requires the cooperation of the executive branch and DOJ, and we wouldn't do that.
1: Anyhow,
2: thank you.
1: Okay, good talking to you, Don. Thanks for the call. Appreciate it. It's 14 and a half minutes past the hour. Back with more of your calls in just a minute. Stay with us.

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3: The American middle class is on its deathbed. 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
1: You walk away.
0: 20 minutes past the hour. Picking up your calls here, Scott in Los Angeles. Hey, Scott, what's up?
2: Hi, Tom. Good morning. Thank you for being the lighthouse, the Paul Revere of the airwaves.
0: Thank you.
2: I'm a baby boomer born in 1954. Born in 1954, and, you know, television was, like, really new, and those commercials are just driven into my head. And there was one particular commercial for Ipana, probably the top-selling brand of toothpaste. It was an animated commercial with a little character called Bucky Beaver, and he would say, brush up, brush up, brush up with the new iPad. I think that's where Trump got his Russia, Russia, Russia, because he was 11, you know, when that commercial first came out. I think it stopped in 1965. I'm wondering if I'm the only baby boomer that thinks that, put that together. Anyway, thank you so much, Tom. I love your program. Thank you for what you do.
0: Thank you, Scott. Yeah, I'd completely forgot about that iPana commercial, but you're absolutely right. I want whatever happened to iPana? It's long gone.
2: I think they figured out that they didn't want any more animated stuff, and they canceled in 1965. But it's still on YouTube. You can see the commercial on YouTube. iPana toothpaste.
0: Interesting. Thank you, Scott. Bill in Sun City, Arizona. Hey, Bill, what's up?
3: I think I got it, Tom.
0: What's that?
3: Well, the chief complaint I hear from our side is how ignorant they are. Let's address that in a way that is right here at hand. You know, you lit my fuse. By your words, I'm so inspired. You said we're showing our age. We have to show our age. The 70 years you and I have acquired have taught us, right? We've got a great sense of history. The young people I talked to today, they have no sense of history. Education has been captured, and it's pretty much abandoned, these poor kids. The young man that took notice to my little 32-year-old two-seater and remarked to it, he said to me, he just graduated high school. I said, you went all the way through school, got a fifth-grade education. He frowned. He said to me, you know, if that wasn't true, it would be funny.
0: Mm-hmm.
3: So what I'm suggesting is we say to these people around us that we love and care for that don't have that sense of history, where do you want to go to dinner tonight? Mexican, burger, Chinese, Italian. One proviso. You listen to the Declaration of Independence with me. You listen to the Constitution with me. After you light that fuse, Tom, you tell them, please, PBS has each president on YouTube. I've been listening to them every night now.
0: Mm-hmm.
3: And it's giving me a great sense of history, what these presidents were dealing with, right?
0: Yeah.
3: What they were dealing with was the people around them,
0: yeah.
3: Right? So what I'm saying is, let's go to the people we love. The shortage of teachers can't exist. We are the teachers now.
0: Yeah.
3: To the people we love that don't have that sense, that we recognize that they don't, this is what we do.
0: I like it, Bill. I think we all have an obligation to educate the people around us. It's why I do what I do, and apparently you are too. Bill, good on you. Thank you. Mike in Tecumseh, Michigan. Hey, Mike, what's up?
4: Hey, I had an idea for gerrymandering. Mm-hmm.
5: Okay. And I know it probably won't happen because of money and politics, but go back to county lines, okay, or parish lines, wherever.
4: Yeah.
5: And it would hurt both parties. It would hurt both parties, but I think it would straighten things out. It just, I wonder if there's any states out there that do have just county lines.
4: I don't know. If there are, you know, basically, are there any states that have never been seriously gerrymandered? It's a very good question, right, Mike. If there is, I would hold it up as an example. You know, the problem is you've got some counties that have very, very small populations and other counties that have very large populations. So you would have
5: that's
4: to draw
5: true, but then you
4: districts beyond just county yeah. lines. But I get your point.
5: You have to add county lines or subtract county lines.
4: Exactly.
5: You know, but
4: or divide counties like you know, big cities.
5: Well, I don't know. If the county... Maybe, yeah, big city, that might be a problem. I don't know.
4: I mean, you know, like Houston, Dallas is Dallas County, isn't it? As I recall, it's some multiple millions of people. So it represents several congressional districts, even though it's one city. I think that's true of both Dallas and Houston. It's probably true of pretty much every big city in America. I mean, Portland only has 700,000 people, so we're all in, I believe we're all in one district. Maybe we're in two. I know certainly with
5: Dallas
4: the suburbs
5: North
4: were
5: South.
4: Two districts. Say what?
5: Maybe you could have Dallas North and Dallas South.
4: Yeah, or something like that. Yeah, I don't know. We got to do something. I'm with you, Mike.
5: I mean,
4: thank
5: some
4: you.
5: Some of these look like snakes. You look some of them like snakes.
4: Oh, I know. Or salamanders, which is why they called them gerrymanders. They named it after Elbridge Gerry, but the mander part was because it looked like a salamander, and that was the district that he had, you know, drawn for himself and his party, the Federalists, back when he was the governor of Massachusetts in the early 1800s.
5: Okay, I just wanted to get your opinion on this, and so I just want to find out what you thought. So.
4: Polygons is the, you know, he's got to have, like, you know, contiguous, you know, not quite a circle, not quite a square, but, you know, it's a polygon. It doesn't look like a salamander. It doesn't look like a snake or, like, you know, an alligator or something like that. It just... You know,
5: it looks like a county. How's that?
4: Yeah, well, you know, counties, yeah, I mean, you know, counties go back to the very, very early stages, and they don't, and those county lines don't account for how you know, cities grow and things like that. But you're onto something. I think this is a real issue that Americans are struggling with. Mike, thank you. Thank you very much. Appreciate the call. It's 27 minutes past the hour. I'll be back with more of your calls on the other side of the break. It's the Tom Hartman Program. Talk media for the rest of us. We'll be right back.
6: 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Call 202-808-9925.
4: So our transportation secretary, who's supposed to be overseeing the price of gas, has been being paid to be a reality TV star for the last 7 months as he travels around the country with his wife. One of the most important features of the American experiment is often overlooked. This nation began as a rebellion against monarchy and the doctrine of the divine right, and the founders codified it by creating a secular constitution. No religious tests, no state religion, and a clear separation between church and state. They'd seen what happens when religion and government merge, and they designed a system to prevent it. Well, today that principle is under renewed attack. We're seeing increasing efforts to blur that line, including events like America Prays on May 17th, where government and religion intersect in ways that raise constitutional concerns. 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
7: And this is Labor History in 2. On this day in labor history, the year was 1938. That was the day the Keene Mountain coal mine exploded near Grundy, Virginia. Described as a flame-belching volcano, the explosion killed 45 and injured 3 more. It is considered one of the worst mining disasters in the history of Virginia. One surviving miner described the scene saying, quote, "I saw coal-carrying cars, motors, slate, and timbers spouted as if from a cannon." The state mine inspector determined the miners had been killed instantly. The mine had just opened the year before and produced 40 railroad cars of coal a day. But the mine was also owned by the Red Jacket Coal Company. In Mingo County, West Virginia, years earlier, Red Jacket had been a key player in keeping the UMWA out, making its employees sign yellow dog contracts and winning injunctions against union organizing. As a member of the Williamson Coal Operators Association, Red Jacket contributed to the hostile anti-union environment that created the conditions for the Matewan Massacre and the Battle of Blair Mountain in the early 20s. They called in Baldwin Phelps detectives to start evicting Matewan strikers from company housing. In the aftermath of the 1938 explosion, new mine safety regulations were demanded. The inspectors were finally given the legal right to conduct inspections over the protest of mine owners in 1941. However, there was no power to enforce the new regulations. The Phipps family commemorated the disaster in its 1965 song, Red Jacket.

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2: A $31,000 medical bill, a four-week delay for a critical test. 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
1: There's a fire.
0: 35 minutes past the hour. Welcome back. Picking up your calls here. Mike in Racine, Wisconsin. Hey, Mike, what's up?
2: Hey, Tom, how you doing? Hey, I got an idea here that I've been hearing about and been talking to some of my other buddies. And it has to do with, in the spirit of the athletes back in the day who got involved with civil rights movement, like Jim Brown, Kareem Abdul-Jabbar, Ali, Bill Russell and them. What do you think would happen? I'm thinking just that Jim Crow South. What do you think would happen if all the black American athletes that are going to these universities, and I'm thinking of the big sports like football and basketball, If they all decided, well, since you're going to take away black representation in this state, we're not going to represent your school and bring in money and bring in notoriety to your school. We're going to transfer out and we're going to go to the Northeast and up north to the schools in states that don't gerrymander like Indiana. We're not going to go there, but in Missouri, we're not going to go there. But, we're going to go up there. We're going to go out east, the northeast up there where you are. I can think of four schools, Oregon, Oregon State, Washington State. What if all these athletes left? And they can get their NIL money. If they started just leaving and saying, we're not going to your school until you guys fix this. We're not going back to the Jim Crow South. As a matter of fact, what we're going to do, we're going to leave, and your colleges are going to look like the Jim Crow South when you didn't want any black athletes to go to to participate in your sports down there. What do you think would happen to them if that happened? And then number two, if the NFL said to the South, you guys don't have any black representation down there. We saw what you did. You don't get a Super Bowl down there until you fix this problem. What do you think about that?
0: With regard to the NFL and the Super Bowl, I think that's a remote possibility. The NFL tries to avoid politics, and although, race is a big thing for the NFL. But what you're talking about, Mike, is already a very public conversation that's going on social media that started last week, and that is not just the college teams, but also the pro teams. That black athletes should just say, okay, we'll play out this year, and we have a contract, but, when our contract is up for renewal next year or the year after, we are not going back as a black athlete. I am not going to go back to a state that has no black representation in Congress. And, or at least, there are some states who don't have black representation largely because they don't have a lot of black people, Vermont, for example. But but they're not intentionally trying to keep black people out. Whereas Mississippi, Louisiana, in the former Confederate states, they're just right up front saying they're going to do everything they can to suppress black power. So, I get it. And I'm telling you, that conversation is happening, and I don't think it's going to go away. I think it's going to get louder and louder. So we'll have to wait and see.
2: I hope it happens. It'd be a great thing to see and see just how fast these states change their mind about what they're doing, because I think this whole gerrymandering thing that they're doing, when I look at what happened in Tennessee, that is just blatant racism what they're doing. They're just like, let's just wipe them out. You got no representation in the state. Therefore, we really don't care about what happens to you, basically, is what they're saying. So if you want to take us back, okay, then let's let's not give you the recognition.
0: And increasingly, as these states become pariah states, they start experiencing what South Africa experienced back in the 80s, which is that even the big bands won't come and play there any longer. You know, the rock and roll singers and whatnot. I mean, you know, just, you know, the conventions won't come to their states anymore. I mean, that sort of thing is all potentially in the pipeline. So we'll have to see how it all plays out. But I suspect that we're going to see we are seeing right now the resegregation, the aggressive resegregation of America and the embrace of Jim Crow by the Republican Party. But we haven't yet started to see the backlash. And the backlash, I suspect, is going to take a whole bunch of different forms, including the ones that you and I have talked about, and probably a few that we haven't thought about yet. So keep your eyes open, Mike. I think you're onto something.
2: All right, Tom.
0: Yeah, thanks for the call. Roger in Seattle. Hey, Roger, what's up?
1: Hi, Tom. I'm trying to build on some of your fine, as somebody commented, the most educated listeners in the United States. So I'm going to give you a weather report from the Trump downsized NOAA office here in Seattle. We have a regional NOAA office.
0: Uh-huh.
1: So it's going to be a Georgia, Texas, Seattle, and a national weather report.
0: Mm-hmm.
1: So your wonderful baby boomer like me gives the Seattle is cloudy with a chance of raining gooey Ipana toothpaste, i.e. So anyway, what I'm trying to do is answer Representative Jayapal the way I would have answered it. But she did a fine answer. But it's related to Georgia and Roy Wood learning that he is distantly related to the late Congressman Lewis, that Georgia on My Mind, that is a famous song,
0: yep.
1: Of course. But when I heard about our wonderful majority leader from Texas, Tom DeLay, that reminded me, FEMA is trying to be cut back, according to Chainsaw Musk. And, oh, by the way, all those net FEMA dollars go to red states.
0: Mm-hmm.
1: So maybe that will be the deciding backbone for the Republicans rather than the $10 gas that happens, say, in July or August.
0: Yeah.
1: To finally say, okay, enough of this guy. Let's impeach him. So,
0: yeah.
1: get him out of office. So, you know, delaying the federal tax won't do it. And lastly, my answer: if she said Trump won, I'd say yes. The contract on America, as your wise listener reminded us. But two, if it's the current Trump two, it's Project 2025. So yep. All you have to do. You know, Tom DeLay, in Spokane, we had a speaker who is now forever in the comics as the white senator, white-haired guy. But they are currently have a Trump supporter who is just like the Republicans who voted in, you know, to beat the former speaker, and they thought, oh, well, speakership goes with the office, right? Nah. They're never going to get a speaker from Spokane, Washington, and for another 40 years, if that long.
0: Oh,
1: but Trump to Project 2025 was the best answer I was looking for Representative Jayapal. So that when talk to the dog catcher, you find out what's the local issue for the dog catcher that's running as a Republican. If they, you know, picking up dog do is fine, okay. But say you want to get out of the war of Iran, and he says, I can't do that, I'm dog catcher. Well, you're a Republican, so why don't you talk to the Republicans about it?
0: I got it, Roger. We're getting redundant here, but yeah, I got it. Thank you. Michael in Bronx, New York. Hey, Michael, what's up?
3: Hey, Tom, good buddy. All right. First off, let me give a bravo to all those that are appearing on the talk show circuit, MS Now and CNN, calling out these Republicans, saying you're cheating, you're stealing the elections, and there was one instance in which one was saying right to a Republican's face, even though a Republican wanted to lie, and it had a smirk on his face, like, you know your ass got busted, all right? Mm-hmm. But to enrich the arguments, I found two inconsistencies here. First, in the Supreme Court, and I thank and credit Ellie McStar for raising this. I can't remember what show he was on, but he reminded everybody that back in February, when the Republicans wanted to engage in this gerrymandering, the Supreme Court said, nope, you cannot do that because we're too close to the election, and it's absolutely unfair, unconstitutional. Right? That was back in February. Now we're in May, and the U.S. Supreme Court does a complete 180, right, which does not make sense since we're now much closer to the election.
0: Yeah, I think he was talking to Ari Berman when he said that, yeah.
3: Yeah, so it's my suspicion that somebody got to the Supreme Court and Barry probably manipulated them, but that's one inconsistency. The second inconsistency is when the Supreme Court gave a green light for this gerrymandering all across the nation, and here's Republicans going buck wild in redistricting their districts so they can shrink out or eliminate Democratic representation. But then when it came to a state like Virginia that consented, or consulted, I should say, with their constituents, the majority Democratic constituents, and they say yes just to balance the playing field with Republicans. Now you have a Republican judge and a Republican majority Supreme Court in Virginia said, nope, you cannot do that.
0: Yeah, I think the important point, Michael, is that they didn't just overturn gerrymandering. They overturned an election. And that's a
3: my thing is, it seems their message is good for GOP, but not for thee.
0: Yeah, there you go. There you go. Well said. Michael, thank you. Thank you very much. 46 minutes past the hour. We'll be right back.
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0: Fair and only slightly unbalanced. I'll be right back with your calls.

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0: 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It really means a lot to us.
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0: 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Welcome back. 52 minutes past the hour. Picking up your calls. Louise in Latrobe, Pennsylvania. Hey, Louise, what's up?
1: Hey, thanks for taking my call.
0: My pleasure.
1: Thinking about, you know, how do we determine if we're discriminating at the polls and everything, who's black? Because we've become a really biracial, you know, country, and there's a lot of biracial people. Practically everyone I know is related to someone biracial. So how do you determine who's black? And then I realized, you know, if we all get our rights taken off of us, we just say, are we black or are we white? Well, we're black. We're all black.
0: Yeah.
1: We all had our rights taken away. And that's what people don't understand. All you have to do is look at Medicare and the Southern, and to get it passed, we had to go to the 80-20.
0: Right.
1: And that means we all pay 20%. Other countries, they get everything paid for.
0: Yep.
1: But that was because the blacks, they thought the blacks couldn't afford it.
0: That's right.
1: So here we are. We're all black.
0: Yeah. Anybody who makes less than 100 grand a year, yeah.
1: It's black. Because yeah. the laws that affect them, it doesn't matter if you say, you know, are you black or white? These laws are affecting you. Then you can't vote, but they already have that rigged. So there you go. You're all black. It's just like right after the Civil War when everybody was banned together. So
0: yeah, anyhow, I get your argument, Louise. I think it's important to note that there are still huge barriers that are not just economic. And, you know, the biggest privilege, the biggest part of white privilege is not having to worry about, you know, how people are going to react to the color of your skin when you go out and do things, you know.
1: Right. It's the jobs and all things like that.
0: Yeah.
1: But I think if you can get everyone to think in terms of more of us being alike, then we could all vote for the same thing.
0: Well, I think
1: I know it goes deeper than that.
0: Yeah, this is where a number of the movements were coming together back in the 60s was, you know, making it clear that economics and race are inextricably tied. The billionaires are coming for all of us ultimately, but you know they're coming for the black people first.
1: And whenever I took a graduate course in psychology, this is in the 70s, and the disadvantage, and part of it was if one person's disadvantaged, everybody's going to be disadvantaged.
0: Right.
1: You know, and I've always been looking for that, and I thought, whoa, wait a minute, we're all disadvantaged to a point.
0: Yeah, no, a good point.
1: So
0: I got it.
1: We all have to band together.
0: I got it. Yep. Thank you, Louise. Barbara in Fayetteville, Arkansas. Hey, Barbara, what's up?
2: Hey, Tom. Yeah, I'm from Arkansas, Northwest Arkansas. And Friday, you had a woman, I think, from Alabama call in, and she was commenting on that the age of consent in Arkansas is 13. Well, first of all, that's absolutely wrong. It's 16, which is not that much better, but it is a big gap from 13 to 16.
0: Good.
2: And also, I've been a long time. I love you. I love Amy. I love everybody. And so I don't know because I'm traveling, but if you've been pushing her movie, Steal This Story, Please, Amy Goodman, Democracy mm-hmm. Now!, I think everybody should go. And also, the interview with Jon Stewart and Amy is absolutely fabulous. Now, one last thing. I graduated in 1967 in it was a big school, but I felt like I had a decent education, and I went on, and history, and you say it all the time, it's decided by those that are in power. I have never been so disgusted and upset with our country, and I know you feel the same, but, you know, we have to keep fighting, and we have to keep working very, very hard. And if you look at some of the comedic stuff when they're going around and asking the MAGA people, what do you think caused the Civil War? And they're all just like blank.
0: Yeah.
2: They have no idea what caused the Civil War. And I mean, they're just like,
0: it's tragic, isn't it?
2: I don't know.
0: Yeah.
2: Anyway, I love you. I love Amy. I love Jeremy Scahill. I love all of you all, and everybody needs to get on to this. And please go and watch Amy's movie.
0: Yeah.
2: Okay?
0: Where is that available?
2: You have to go and put it in, and it'll pull up in all the different theaters that it's being shown.
0: Okay.
2: I'm pretty sure you'd be able to find it in Portland.
0: Sure. Okay. Thanks a lot, Barbara. Good to hear from you. Thank you. We'll be back with more of the news of the day and your calls on the other side of the break. Stay tuned. It's the Tom Hartman Program, the place where despair is not an option. We'll be right back.

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6: We are getting into territory where even if the strait does reopen, it could be beyond a year for gas prices to fully normalize back to their pre-war levels.
7: Nearly half of Americans are cutting back on driving and other expenses due to soaring gas prices.
8: We're likely to see really significant health impacts from these nutrient changes.
7: Rising CO2 levels reduce nutritional content of plants, studies show. Plus,
9: from this tragedy, an immense irony is unfolding.
7: The Iran war really is fueling a renewable energy boom, just not here.
10: 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I'm Brad Friedman.
7: And I'm Desi Doyen.
10: Stand by for 6 minutes of independent green news, politics, analysis, and snarky comment.
9: Those who fought to keep the world hooked on fossil fuels are inadvertently supercharging the global renewables boom.
10: Finally, something Trump didn't suck at. This is your Green News Report. Okay, Desi Doyen, I don't know what your lead story here is about. I understand that the war has been terminated, according to Donald Trump last Friday. So what fake news do you have for us today?
7: Oh, I only wish that that were true. Oh. As Donald Trump's war on Iran drags on, fuel prices in the U.S., including diesel, are hitting new highs nationally. That is forcing Americans to make difficult choices. According to a new ABC News poll, nearly half of Americans say they are cutting back on driving or cutting out other household expenses to make ends meet. Mm. Goldman Sachs projects that if the Strait of Hormuz is not reopened by July, global oil prices will not return to pre-war levels before 2028, even in a best-case scenario.
10: 2028.
7: Yes, that likely means more price surges and more major economic impacts to come. And with 30% of the world's fertilizer supply also bottlenecked in the Strait of Hormuz, Reuters reports that the International Grains Council and other agricultural organizations have cut their forecasts for next year's harvests, that's crop yields, in 2027. Another food supply warning, but this one results from humanity's burning of fossil fuels. A new analysis confirms previous research showing that rising carbon dioxide in the atmosphere is making food crops less nutritious. CO2 is necessary for plants to grow, but too much CO2 is like junk food, making it difficult for plants to obtain nutrients, causing mineral deficiencies that reduce the nutritional value of humanity's most important crops. Today, rice, wheat, beans, peanuts, chickpeas, and many other crops contain lower levels of protein, iron, and other essential vitamins and minerals than they did just a generation ago. Experts warn of the increased risk of hunger and life-threatening nutritional deficiencies around the world as CO2 levels continue to rise due to humanity's activities.
10: I don't understand. All of these climate deniers over on Fox News told me that more CO2 would be great. It grows more plants. Everything will be much better with more CO2.
7: Yeah, too much CO2 is plant food, like candy is food.
10: Well, I do like candy.
7: Some better news. It is still early yet, but data from around the world increasingly show that the Iran war really is resulting in permanent demand destruction for fossil fuels as governments look to speed up electrification of their economies and secure new domestic energy supplies, primarily renewable energy and storage. And consumers are doing so too. The Financial Times reports that EV ownership has hit a tipping point in China and many other parts of the world, with people buying more electric cars than gas. Demand for rooftop solar is surging in Europe. In the UK, solar panels are now being installed on average every 3 minutes since the Iran conflict began. A surge in rooftop solar begun in the last fossil fuel crisis has helped Pakistan and Spain weather the economic impacts. And Simon Steele, the executive secretary of the United Nations climate talks, relished the irony at a planning meeting for this year's upcoming summit.
9: From this tragedy, an immense irony is unfolding. Those who fought to keep the world hooked on fossil fuels are inadvertently supercharging the global renewables boom. And this latest crisis has made the economic logic of renewables impossible to ignore. Renewables offer safer, cheaper, cleaner energy that can't be held captive by narrow shipping straits or global conflicts.
10: Irony indeed. For much more on all of these stories and the ones we couldn't get to today, check out our website at greennews.bradblog.com. I'm Brad Friedman.
7: And I'm Desi Doyen.
10: And this has been your Green News Report.
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0: This is the Tom Hartman Program.
1: Hey, welcome to the third hour of our program. So, there's no help coming for any disasters. Trump's closing the chapter on FEMA. Oh, and why did Trump fire the CDC inspectors right before a cruise ship outbreak? This is truly crazy news. I mean, Trump is closing the chapter on FEMA. His FEMA review council just dropped their final report, and it's a doozy. They wrote, and I quote, now this is, keep in mind, this is the panel that Trump impaneled to figure out what to do, how to make FEMA work better, right? This is what they wrote. It's time to close the chapter on FEMA. The 12-member panel wants disaster response handed to the states, with Washington just chipping in. So states, you're on your own. You know, we're just the federal government here. We're going to make sure that the billionaires don't have to pay much taxes. And that means that they don't have to fund FEMA or anything else. This is happening as climate disasters are exploding. 2025 was the third worst year in human history for billion-dollar weather disasters. Worst year ever. 23 of them, 276 Americans dead, $115 billion in damage. And this 74-page report about all this damage that the global warming is mentions climate once. FEMA's already lost a third of its workforce under Trump and Elon Musk. Experts say small rural counties depend on FEMA expertise and federal workers the most to survive hurricanes, floods, and wildfires. And now, hey, you're on your own. Hurricane season is weeks away. And storms don't give a damn what state you live in. But this administration sure does, especially when it comes to handing out aids. And so Trump has been holding back on aid to blue states and giving aid to red states. But even red states have been getting screwed more and more. I mean, you know, the bottom line is that the billionaires who own the Republican Party, the billionaires who fund the Republican Party, the billionaires who have owned the Republican Party ever since five corrupt Republicans on the Supreme Court legalized this with the Bilotti decision in 1978, authored by Lewis Powell himself. Those billionaires don't want to pay the damn taxes. And the corporations that these people have empowered, they don't want to pay the damn taxes either. And so what do? Hey, let's cut federal programs. Where do we start? Well, let's cut the National Weather Service. You know, we don't get good weather reports anymore, and people have died as a result of that. And let's cut FEMA from federal. Well, just leave it to the states. Just let the states take care of it. This is like the official Republican philosophy, borrowed, by the way, from the libertarians. The libertarians, of course, the party that was created in the 1950s by FEE, the Foundation for Economic Education, that was the front group for the real estate lobby that was trying to prevent, in New York City, they were trying to prevent rent control. This is where it all started. I mean, honest to God, this whole thing started with a bunch of rich people, probably Fred Trump, who knows, but a bunch of rich landlords in New York did not want to pay, they did not want rent control. And so they created this political party called the Libertarian Party. Get government out of my business. And then then David Koch got all on fire with the Libertarian Party in 1980 and ran for vice president on a platform of ending all federal programs except the military. All of them. No more federal aid to education. No more federal aid for roads. Let the billionaires own the roads and put up toll signs, right? Toll booths. And then that'll pay for the repairs to the roads. Let's just do away with all taxes. Let's do away with all federal funds. And he got a million votes in 1980 on the Libertarian ticket. But then after that, he and his brother and the other right-wing billionaires, they looked around and said, you know, this whole Libertarian thing's a little, it's never going to get us what we want. Let's take over the Republican Party instead. And Lewis Powell, 9 years earlier, and with the Powell memo, had provided them with the outline of how to do it. It was the earliest version of Project 2025. And they did. Right there. Excuse me. And now they're coming after us. Meanwhile, why did Trump fire the CDC inspectors right before a cruise ship outbreak? A deadly hantavirus outbreak is spreading from the Dutch cruise ship MV Hondius. Three are dead, at least eight infected with the Andes variation of the hantavirus. And this is the variation that spreads from person to person. This is 38% of people with respiratory symptoms die. There's no vaccine. There's no treatment. And here's the kicker. Last year, Trump and Elon Musk's pimply-faced teenage Doge boys fired every full-time inspector in the CDC's vessel sanitation program. Every single one of them. Three of the CDC's 20 port health stations now have zero staff. Why? Because billionaires don't want to pay their damn taxes. Especially billionaires like Elon Musk, the richest guy in the world. Trump also pulled us out of the World Health Organization. Why? Well, why would we pay taxes to support that? Six Americans have already disembarked and come home. Six states are monitoring exposed residents. Senator Schumer is demanding Trump rehire the disease detectives. Now, public health under this administration is a sinking ship, Schumer said. Excuse me. And Trump keeps firing the crew. Yeah, it's true. It really is true. Pardon my cold. All right, what's on your mind today? CJ in Shreveport, Louisiana. Hey, CJ, what's up?
2: Well, you hadn't gotten to Ted Cruz yet. I'll just remind you that 10 and 12 years ago, you had videos on YouTube. I was looking for another video of him being anointed, and you were talking about him being anointed to be the righteous king of the end times.
1: Yes, I remember. And that was back when he had presidential ambitions, which I'm sure he still has.
2: Well, there's a lot more I can say about that, but I want to get on another subject. Earlier, another caller had said about doubling the number of House of Representatives. A lot of people don't know this. The Bill of Rights was sent to the states in 1791, and it had 12 amendments, not 10. The first two did not get ratified, so the amendment we call the First Amendment would have been the third. The NRA would have been gung-ho about the Fourth Amendment. We'd be saying that people are pleading the Seventh, and states' rights people would be all about the 12th Amendment, you know, if those two had been ratified. Because now, the second was eventually ratified, and is now known as the 27th Amendment. It took 204 years. But the first one had a bit of a wording error, and because of that, the states rejected it. And this is what it says. After the first enumeration, meaning census, required by the first article of the Constitution, there shall be one representative for every 30,000, meaning 30,000 people, until the number of representatives shall amount to 100, after which the proportion shall be so regulated by Congress that there shall be not less than 100 representatives, nor less than one representative for every 40,000 persons, until the number of representatives shall amount to 200, after which the proportion shall be so regulated by Congress that there shall be not less than 200 representatives nor more, that should have been less, that's the wording error there, that than one representative for every 50,000 persons. That little wording error there changed the whole history of the nation subsequent. Because the Permanent Apportionment Act of 1929 would have been unconstitutional under it. Could never have been ratified.
1: Right.
2: That's what Chapter 435
1: gave us our current Congress.
2: Yeah. Now, there's two ways of interpreting how this amendment would have worked. Either those three steps that are mentioned were the only steps, and that once you reach 200, it was 50,000 maximum from then on, or it was establishing a pattern that each time the number of representatives went up to the next 100, then the number of people per representative would increase by up to 10,000. On that latter interpretation, we'd have at least 1,500 representatives today. Under the former, over 6,000.
1: That ain't gonna happen.
2: So, yeah. Now, as far as fitting them all in the Capitol, well, we proved under COVID we can do virtual.
1: Yeah.
2: So, could have 435, you know, rotating, you know, people with enough seniority or whatever. Or
1: I don't think virtual is a good idea.
2: That get to be in the chamber and the rest participate by closed circuit or something.
1: Well, what we can do also is we can physically expand the Capitol.
2: True, but. I'm thinking the Virgil, because the Capitol is such a historic building. But that was actually, I think, the 1929 Act was, that was partly because they didn't want to have to do that.
1: Yeah.
2: But we've added states since the 1929, and they still have to get their allotment out of the 435. So even if we added Puerto Rico and the Douglas Commonwealth, a.k.a. what D.C. would have been, there was a bill passed the House for D.C. statehood that would have done that, renaming it Douglas Commonwealth, the non-governmental parts, as the government parts would stay federal district. But the Douglas Commonwealth, that would have kept the D.C., that would have given Frederick Douglass the honor he deserves, but also Douglas Commonwealth is D.C. It would have kept the postal abbreviations, so all those businesses and stuff in D.C. wouldn't have to print new business cards and letterhead and stuff.
1: Mm-hmm.
2: It was a brilliant bill.
1: Yeah,
2: but it was blocked by Sinema, by Manchin and Sinema. You know, not helping reform the filibuster.
1: Wow. Well, you are a font of wisdom here, CJ.
2: Huh?
1: You are a font of wisdom. Thank you.
2: Yeah. One last thing about this, because it's kind of interesting.
1: Mm-hmm.
2: If we had two more senators in the 2020 election, those two would have been irrelevant. There were three that the Democrats spent a lot of money on, record-breaking amounts. And so we can prove that the election wasn't stolen by simply counting the stars on a U.S. flag. If it's still 50, the election wasn't stolen.
1: Okay. CJ, thank you. Thank you very kindly. Remarkable. 17 and a half minutes past the hour. Back with more of your call in just a minute.
0: This is the Tom Hartman Program.
1: It's your media support group for We the People. We'll be right back with your calls.

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1: Hey, Tom Harpin here. In my new book, Threshold, The Crisis of Western Culture, I'm looking at the deteriorating state of our planet, where the dynamics of environmental, economic, and population change are boiling over the limits within which society can function. I'll be busting the myths and ideologies of religious fundamentalism, capitalism run amok, male domination and hierarchy, and militarism that are draining our world of its natural and human resources and engendering the suffering of millions for the benefit of a few. Threshold examines cultures that have thrived from the mother city of Corral, Peru to modern Denmark, and targets 5 areas of policy, national, religious, economic, corporate, and environmental, for specific and immediate reform. Radical in scope and boldness, but simple in its common sense logic, my book Threshold illustrates the mistakes we have made as a culture, as a country, and as individuals, and provides the inspiration and motivation that you're looking for to build a better, more sustainable world for all. It's available in fine bookstores everywhere. Threshold.
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3: The American middle class is on its deathbed. 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
0: 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So there's a war underway, and a college student discovers the State Department is lying about it and reports on it. He makes the national news. Suddenly, he's arrested by the FBI and charged with fake crimes. Sound familiar? But this one was 60 years ago, the Vietnam War. The student journalist discovered the lies and said so, angering those in power. His name is George Koch. And now he's written a powerful expose about how bullies and parasites have always manipulated the law and exploited others. It's a terrible history. 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

0: Welcome back. Let's see here. We were picking up your calls, weren't we? Larry in Fresno, California. Hey, Larry, what's on your mind? Oh, Larry, you've got the telephone disease here. I'm going to put you on hold. He's on line three. Mateo, if you would write down Larry's phone number and the exact time he called so that we can harass our phone company about it, and we'll get back to Larry in just a minute. Aram in Dallas, Texas. Hey, Aram, what's up?
1: Tom, I wanted to quickly talk about the Supreme Court. Obviously, this last ruling is really, really bad. But if you look at the number of Congress people, the black folks from the South are the first who got to the Congress, as opposed to the so-called Northerners who are supposed to be not racial, because of the Voting Rights Act. So it was, and it is, if they didn't, they got it, very, very helpful. Second to that, I've written to Indivisible as well as Move On, because they were the organization behind the No King Rally. We need to have a No King Maker Rally, something continuously in front of the U.S. Supreme Court building, to let them know we are reading these rulings, we are not happy about it because they are nonsense. They are against 67 years of work. And lastly, if you look at the history of the personhood for the corporation, it starts from a case file from California. It was the Pacific Railroad suing the county of Santa Clara in the 1800s, and you can Google it or anybody else who's interested. That's the genesis of what we have today as things like...
0: Oh, I know. That's the foundation of my next book. I wrote a book called Who Killed the Middle Class? Or Who Killed the American Dream? And that's it's a murder mystery, basically, around the 1886 Santa Clara County case.
1: Okay, good. I should get it when it comes up. So yeah, I mean, that's another thing we should be really looking at. We should be able to overrule that by educating the public. But that's basically what I'm at. Also, don't call Ted Cruz. His full name is Rafael Edward Cruz, but we should call him what Trump called him, Lying Ted.
0: Yeah, yeah. I'm with you. Thank you, Aram. Rick in St. Paul, Minnesota. Hey, Rick, what's up?
2: Yeah, you know, Tom, I keep thinking, I go back to when I was growing up. I was born in 55, and I remember, you know, TV, people got to remember, TV is entertainment. And back then, we got all the main acts, you know, Midnight Special, Soul Train, Ed Sullivan. I mean, and then we had Wide World of Sports, Championship Boxing.
0: Yeah.
2: Hey,
0: what's
2: these
0: your point,
2: networks, but they vied for our attention.
0: Yeah.
2: And now they've gotten people paying for entertain me the way I want to. Before the Fairness Act and all that was gone, you couldn't fool all the people all the time. But now, the way they got everybody watching what they want and all that, people, you know, watch what they want to, you can fool a lot of people all the time.
0: I think you're onto something. To paraphrase Abraham Lincoln, yeah. Rick, thank you. Well said. 27 minutes past the hour. I'll be back with more of your calls in just a minute. Stay with us.
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0: 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We'll be right back.

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3: This is Labor History in Two. On this day in labor history, the year was 1938. That was the day the Keene Mountain coal mine exploded near Grundy, Virginia. Described as a flame-belching volcano, the explosion killed 45 and injured three more. It is considered one of the worst mining disasters in the history of Virginia. One surviving miner described the scene saying, quote, "I saw coal-carrying cars, motors, slate, and timbers spouted as if from a cannon." The state mine inspector determined the miners had been killed instantly. The mine had just opened the year before and produced 40 railroad cars of coal a day. But the mine was also owned by the Red Jacket Coal Company. In Mingo County, West Virginia, years earlier, Red Jacket had been a key player in keeping the UMWA out, making its employees sign yellow dog contracts and winning injunctions against union organizing. As a member of the Williamson Coal Operators Association, Red Jacket contributed to the hostile anti-union environment that created the conditions for the Matewan Massacre and the Battle of Blair Mountain in the early 20s. They called in Baldwin Phelps detectives to start evicting Matewan strikers from company housing. In the aftermath of the 1938 explosion, new mine safety regulations were demanded. The inspectors were finally given the legal right to conduct inspections over the protest of mine owners in 1941. However, there was no power to enforce the new regulations. The Phipps family commemorated the disaster in its 1965 song, Red Jacket Mine Explosion.

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2: A $31,000 medical bill, a four-week delay for a critical test. 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
3: I had a set of specialized diagnostic tests at a cancer center in Seattle. 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
3: it was a total shock. 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

0: 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Stay informed, stay empowered. There's a war underway. A college student discovers the State Department is lying about it and reports that he makes the national news. And suddenly he's arrested by the FBI and charged with fake crimes. That sound familiar? Well, this was 60 years ago. It was the Vietnam War. A student journalist had discovered the lies and said so, angering those in power. His name is George Koch. And now he's written a powerful expose about how bullies and parasites have always manipulated the law and exploited other people. Get Bullies, Parasites, and Slaves for the full eye-opener. Nothing has changed. 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What's on your mind today? Gar in Atlanta. Hey, Gar, what's up?
1: How you doing there, Tom?
0: Good. What's on your mind?
1: That's good. I got to figure out why we're in Iran right now.
0: Mm-hmm.
1: You know, we got the NBA playoffs going on. We got the hockey championship going on, playoffs going on. We got the Preakness coming up, Saturday. And I think what they're doing, they're racing to see who becomes the first tree in there. And that's what I think the race is.
0: Well, it's going to be Elon Musk. I mean, he's going to hit that within a year or so.
1: He's in the lead right now, but you know, in the Kentucky Derby, one horse blasts and end up winning. I think that's what it is. And if you remember, when they had to book out the Greenfelt Jungle, when they started Atlantic City as a gambling haven, you know what the mayor said? He said it's about separating suckers from their money.
0: Of course it is.
1: That's what he said when they set up Atlantic City.
0: That's Donald Trump's slogan.
1: That's what I think. And right now, you can bet on anything. I bet you've got people betting on who's going to be the first trillionaire.
0: Yeah. Did you see the scam, Gar, with Trump's gold phones? He got 590,000 Americans to send him $100 to get a Trump phone. This gold phone, and now they've changed their website to say that the $100 is not refundable, and you're not guaranteed that you'll ever get a phone. And apparently, they're not shipping the phones. There is nobody making the phones. So Trump just took $59 million from his supporters and put it in his back pocket, or maybe his boys did. I don't know who runs the scam, but the oil
1: barons it tricked him into going in Iran, and they might beat him out as a first trillionaire.
0: Well, I think that was Netanyahu who tricked him into going after Iran, not the oil barons. But they're not crying. They're making money hand over fist right now, Gar.
1: Yeah, I mean it's a playoff going on right now. Who could become the first trillionaire? That's what's going on.
0: Good point.
1: They're racing hard too. They're racing hard like them horses.
0: Yep. Good point, Gar. Gar, thanks a lot for the call.
1: Thank you.
0: Yeah, good talking to you. Larry in Marysville, Washington. Hey, Larry, what's up?
2: Tom, proud of you. Proud of you, son. You've done well. You've done well, glass chopper. Anyway, the terminology is this. He's got a 22-foot gold statue. Never mind the gold phones. 22-foot gold statue in his golf course. And he's got the rabbis and the preachers there all taking selfies and posing together in front of the statue.
0: Yeah, and what's the first commandment? Thou shalt have no graven images?
2: Exactly. And then he's got a small group of people in folding chairs sitting there all dressed up. And then he addresses them by phone.
0: Mm.
2: Figure this one out. Now, the reason, number one reason that he's building that bunker, total truth, is the fact it's not because of drones, it's not because of a shooter, it's not because of any kind of foreign objects coming at him. It's to protect himself from the American people themselves when they go to protest or try to impeach him or vote him out. He'll have a cubbyhole to go to, and you talk about treatment of American lives, he could care less. Press a button, get rid of a few people around him, scatter the masses, and therefore then he'll, when the road is clear, step out of there. And that's exactly what it's for. He did the same thing at the White House. He'll do the same thing in life.
0: Yeah.
2: You know, and this business of you mentioned about, you know, the health situation for our states and what's happening to our states and having the CDC?
0: Mm-hmm.
2: Okay, having the CDC there and the states are supposed to pick up the tabs. Thing is that...
0: Are you talking FEMA?
2: I don't...
0: Yeah.
2: FEMA. And he doesn't care about human life. He doesn't care about...
0: Oh, no, it's worse than that, Larry. He delights in taking human life. I mean, they're showing him videos of these... Yeah, guys in these little boats that he's blowing up to smithereens, and he's just giggling about this stuff. He's like a little kid. Oh boy, kill me another! It's like the little kid who pulls the wings off flies.
2: He is starving the Cuban children through starvation and attrition to make them bend, and it is a war crime, a complete world war crime that he is committing. And while he's at war, he's not calling it a war. Oh, it's just a spat. They fired on us. But it's going to be a spat, spat, spat. And he's hoping and praying that China will step in. And he's going to go there and kind of actually beg or whatever. And then come out thinking, I accomplished it now.
0: I guarantee you, Xi is going to give him some sort of consolation prize that he's going to think is a big deal, and it's going to screw America.
2: Yeah, I hope it's not. I hope it's not some big parade this time. I hope he just takes him off of the plane, drives him there with no pomp, and no surprise or no big parades or nothing. Just get down to the...
0: Oh, they will fly to the hell out of him. Are you kidding, Larry? They're going to fly. They've got Xi is no dummy, and the Chinese are not. You know, these people are not stupid. They know what they're doing. This is the ascendant empire on Earth right now, and certainly one of the most powerful. I mean, they make Russia look like a piker, and they're gonna flatter him. They're gonna make him think that they're kissing his ass. They're gonna give him something that he's going to claim victory over, and he's going to come home, you know, with this, hey, look at what I got. But in fact, whatever deal he cuts with them is going to hurt America. That there's just no
2: I'm
0: doubt
2: hoping
0: about
2: the
0: it.
2: Opposite. I'm hoping the opposite, that they put him in his place and say, you've been a bad boy, slap his hand and send him off. Yeah. Or, you know, possibly even put him in jail there and say, okay, you guys come and get him.
0: Yeah.
2: You know?
0: I'd be astonished if they do that, but we'll see. We'll see, Larry. It's going to be interesting.
2: I love you guys. I love Mateo. I love everything you do in life, and keep up the good work and keep up the good faith.
0: Thank you kindly, Larry. Good talking to you. Pardon me. Donna in Auburn, California. Hey, Donna, you're on the air. Apologies for the sneeze.
3: Well, thank you for taking my call.
0: Sure.
3: I know I'm not good at this, but I have a candidate that is just the most incredible guy I have ever met for a congressman. His name is Chris Bennett. We are a result of the Prop 50 in Northern California, right?
0: Mm-hmm.
3: And, I mean, we've been gerrymandered like you wouldn't believe.
0: Right.
3: But we bring you such wonderful people as Kevin Tiley and Tom McClintock.
0: Mm-hmm.
3: So you know how bad we are. Anyway, we have such a good candidate. His name is Chris Bennett, and he's Bernie Sanders, except that he's a better speaker. I mean, he lives his beliefs.
0: Yeah.
3: And he believes that it's time for us people to start taking our power back. And what a fighter he is.
0: Yeah.
3: But you watch him, and it takes no time for you to realize that this guy is really something above and beyond. I've never volunteered for a candidate. I have offered all of my time right now goes to Chris Bennett.
0: Wow.
3: He's got huge boots on the ground.
0: What's he running
3: for?
0: No
3: corporate monies. Congress.
0: Oh,
3: in
0: okay.
3: District 3.
0: Okay, from California.
3: Yeah, he was on Glenn Kirshner's show the other night, and the comments were just making me laugh, because the comments were, oh, I wish I could vote for him. I'm sending him money. I don't get to vote for him, but I'm sending him money. We need this guy.
0: That's great.
3: So
0: I think Bernie has inspired a whole movement. I think there's a whole, you know, the whole bunch of Graham Platners coming up.
3: Yeah, the other, I just heard the other day that the one down south that was gerrymandered is also got a, just an excellent candidate, like just like Chris Bennett, or real similar.
0: Yeah.
3: So I just want to, anybody that's in District 3, please check into him, because you're going to be thrilled. His signs are everywhere. He's got a huge grassroots movement. He doesn't have the money, but he's still running.
0: There you go. Well, that's what it's going to take. Donna, thank you. Thanks for the heads up on that. I was unaware of Chris Bennett. I appreciate the information. Well, I'm assuming he's not related to Michael Bennett, the senator from wherever it is. Yeah. Anyhow, we'll be right back. It's 44 and a half minutes past the hour. Stick around.
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0: Yeah, Michael Bennett's from Colorado, but I suspect they're unrelated. Back with your calls in just a minute.

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2: 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And because of the scope and depth of this work, I find it inspiring as well as disturbing. I rather exhausted superlative in praise of Tom Hartman's book, The Prophet's Way, which I rightly called the most important book I've ever read. But now I find the sequel calling for equal praise, since the issue here addresses the whole of our species, and indeed all species.
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0: were waving at us as they moved with the ocean. 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They kind of reminded me of tropical birds. They were so bright and colorful, just darting all over the place like birds in the sky. I'll never forget it. It completely changed the way I look at the ocean.
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0: 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It really means a lot to us.
1: One of the most important features of the American experiment is often overlooked. This nation began as a rebellion against monarchy and the doctrine of divine right. And the founders codified that by creating a secular constitution, no religious tests, no state religion, and a clear separation between church and state. They'd seen what happens when religion and government merge, and they designed a system to prevent that. Today, that principle is under renewed attack. We're seeing increasing efforts to blur that line, including events like America Prays on May 17th, where government and religion intersect in ways that raise constitutional concerns. The Freedom From Religion Foundation is working to protect the First Amendment because it protects you. So as we approach America's 250th anniversary, understanding this history matters. 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Welcome back 10 minutes before the hour. Picking up your calls here, Larry in Fresno. Hey, Larry, what's up?
2: I've been trying to figure out, I've been reading Jimmy Carter's book, probably smartest president we've ever had.
1: Oh, yeah.
2: About apartheid in Palestine. And continually he talks about settler colonialism. So I went back and read Indigenous People's History of the United States with Roxanne Dunbar Ortiz. And I do not see how you can possibly have a peace agreement over this Palestinian oil, Iraq, all tied up mess, if Israel's going to be able to continue settler colonialism.
1: Yeah.
2: They've done it to every one of their neighbors. You go Lebanon, Syria, Jordan, you go around the whole thing and take it from Mediterranean to Mediterranean, and they've done that with every country.
1: Yeah, from the river to the sea is not just a phrase that the Palestinians have used, that some Palestinians have used to argue that Israel should be ended. It is also a very popular phrase among the hard right in Israel to suggest that all of the Palestinian states, between the Jordan River and the sea should be wiped out. And in other words, and, you know, push all the Palestinians out of Gaza and push all the Palestinians out of the West Bank. And Netanyahu's well, doing both.
2: Our corporations like settler colonialism because they never want to pay fair price for anything, and they just put a dictator in there or whatever, and steal the resources and the people's labor.
1: Yeah.
2: So I don't see that unless they curtail settler colonialism and address it as an internal issue for us. I mean, that's what we did in the West. What did they hold it?
1: Yeah, and it's not going to happen as long as Netanyahu is president. You know, Netanyahu

0: is the Andrew Jackson of Israel right now, and but the times are very different, shall we say. Larry, excellent points all. Thank you for the call. Nick in Huntsville, Alabama. Hey, Nick, what's on your mind today? Thanks for listening to SiriusXM.
1: Hey, Tom, I'm happy to get in. You know, with this new Jim Crow setting in across the South, I have a lot of friends in blue states that are reaching out asking what they can do about this.
0: Mm-hmm.
1: And honestly, it's kind of a win-win-win if you play your cards right. What I will say is, this sort of Jim Crow, this sort of surveillance nonsense that polices not only black and brown bodies, but women's bodies as well, it can't work without surveillance, right?
0: Yeah.
1: They need lots of surveillance to make this happen. And, you know, in 2026, the surveillance landscape looks a lot different than it used to 10, 15 years ago, where it was primarily government agencies doing the surveillance. Now, it's private businesses doing it. It's flock cameras. It's Anduril. It is Palantir, and it is a few others who like to aggregate government data, sell it back so that the police don't even need a warrant to look at it. It's also your favorite social media companies. And to all of my friends in blue states who wonder what they can do about this, pressure state governments to stop doing business with these companies. Yeah. Tell them, why are you doing business with people who are helping enact the new Jim Crow across the South?
0: Well, that's a good suggestion.
1: To do that.
0: That's a very straightforward, excellent suggestion, Nick.
1: Bring it up at city council meetings. We go to our city council meetings. Friends down in Birmingham go to theirs. They bring the same points up. But listen, we're in about as red as you can get in this country, and it always falls on deaf ears.
0: Yeah.
1: Our complaints get registered. They get written down in minutes. We have a revolving group of people who are showing up and keep saying the same thing over. We have people cheering in the city council meetings for us, but it doesn't matter here. It does matter in your states, where you can press your state government to stop messing around and stop funding our repression.
0: Yeah, there you go.
1: That's what I ask of you guys to do. Do that. It is the BDS movement again, because the oppression moved from Palestine to here.
0: It was perfected
1: there and is being used here.
0: Yeah.
1: Thank you. I appreciate it.
0: Thank you, Nick. Well said. A great public service announcement there. Thank you. Heather in Albuquerque, New Mexico. Hey, Heather, what's on your mind today?
2: Hey there. My concern is that I'm a first-time caller, a long-time listener. My concern is that I hadn't heard about Gene Hackman and his wife dying of hantavirus. I lived in the Santa Fe area back in the 90s when hantavirus first was a disease.
0: Mm-hmm.
2: There were people who died. I still know people that live in Santa Fe and have lived in Santa Fe when the Hackmans were residents there, and again, did not hear about.
0: Yeah, it was in the news about a year ago, I think. It happened a while ago.
2: Okay. Well, I didn't hear that conclusion. Well, then I'm off topic. So if you're cool with it, then I guess I am also.
0: Well, it's not a conspiracy theory or anything. I mean, you know, they somebody did a wellness check on them, and him and his wife had both been dead for a couple of weeks, apparently, and the dog was dead.
2: I know. But I hadn't heard that the conclusion was that the hantavirus was the reason for it.
0: Well, I'll double check when I get off the air, but. I'm pretty certain. I mean, I have a real clear memory of that. So.
2: I have a clear memory of the.
0: Oh,
2: case,
0: Sean just looked
2: and
0: it up. They definitely died from hantavirus. Sean just looked it up.
2: Oh, okay.
0: So.
2: Okay.
0: All righty, Heather. Thank you for the call. Great to hear from you. And we're in a break here, wrapping up the show. So thank you so much for being with us today. Really appreciate it. And don't forget, democracy is not a spectator sport. It requires all of us. That includes you. So get out there, get active, tag, you're it. Have a great afternoon. Be good to yourself and the folks around you. Stay safe. Avoid my cold. And I'll catch up with you.
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0: Welcome to a Monday. It's the day after Mother's Day, and for reasons that I can't get into right now, I apologize. I need one more day off. Again, sorry I'm not here live today. I will be back tomorrow. I just reached into the archives and pulled out a show quickly because I didn't have a whole lot of time. But I think this one might work for us today. It's from October 2nd, 2020, and I titled it, for whatever reason, The Power of Positive Thinking. Here we go.
1: 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Viewer discretion is advised.
2: She's got the news. She talks with newsmakers. She encourages us to laugh, and she cries with us. Speaking truth to power and questioning authority daily, it's the Nicole Sandler Show.
0: Well, oh, well, oh, well, oh, well. Welcome to a Friday, everyone. Wow, go figure. Donald Trump tested positive for COVID-19. Are you surprised? Let me tell you. So how usually this stuff unfolds Friday afternoon after I get off the air and then I have to wait all weekend to be back on to talk to you about it. This time, well, it all happened on Thursday. Thank you so much. So here's what happened. Last night, I don't know, it was dinner time. And all of a sudden, we get the news that Hope Hicks, Donald Trump's advisor, she's 12. And for some reason, maybe because she's pretty, he really likes her. She worked for him at the Trump Organization, came with him to D.C., worked for him in a number of different capacities. Then she left, went over to Fox, and then came back. So I think she's probably the only person who left the White House, the Trump White House, and returned because who knows why. Anyway, she is one of his closest advisors and confidants. So they're always together. She helped with his debate prep. And don't listen to the bullshit that he didn't do any prep. That's another just Donald Trump lie. Of course he prepped. He prepped to do what he did, which was, you know, blow the whole thing up. That's how he preps. Anyway, Hope Hicks was part of the debate prep. She traveled with him a number of times over the last week on Air Force One, on Marine One, you name it, she was there. So when the news came in yesterday that Hope Hicks tested positive for the COVID, all I could think was Trump's next. You know, if she has it, he has it. So, you know, and if, you know, you listen regularly, you know, I have sleeping issues. I don't sleep well. So I fall asleep at like, you know, 10 o'clock because I can't keep my eyes open anymore. And then 11:30, 12, 12:30 at the latest, I'm up. So I was up at 12:30, flipping around the dials, and I just decide, well, let me see the latest on you know, what's happening on the news. And I fall asleep with the television on because I'm one of those people. So I turn it on MSNBC just in time. Now it was already like 1 o'clock in the morning, and all of a sudden, you know what, an alert comes on, breaking news. And I'm thinking, is this from earlier? Because they repeat the primetime shows throughout the night. They run the 11th hour way too often. Just if anyone's, you know, from MSNBC listening, you don't have to run it every other hour. Just saying. Anyway, I thought it was just a repeat of one of those. And then I realized when Brian Williams said, we are live here at 1 a.m., and there is breaking news. Donald Trump has tested positive for COVID-19. Now, I don't wish ill on anybody, but let me tell you, if anybody ever deserved to get this virus, it's Donald Trump, because he has poo-pooed it. He has downplayed it, despite his protestations to the opposite. But he admitted to Bob Woodward, I like downplaying it. That's what I do. I don't want to create panic. Ugh. Well, so, yeah, apparently when they got back from wherever they were last night, after the word of, you know, Hope Hicks came out, They tested the Trumps again, and both Donald and malaria are positive. Now, in case you're wondering how much Donald really understands about this stuff, this is from a few months ago. This is what he said after another test.
3: I tested very positively in another sense. So this morning, yeah, I tested positively toward negative, right?
0: No,
3: I tested perfectly this morning.
0: So I guess now he tested positive in a negative way. Sucks, doesn't it? Yeah. So now I guess we wait. We wait to see what happens. We wait to see how many more are infected. Good news is, I mean, it was scary because he was on the debate stage Tuesday night, probably 6 feet away from Joe Biden, but screaming and spewing his droplets, his COVID-infected droplets. And check this out. You know how allegedly everybody was tested before they went into the debate hall? Well, I just read, and I'm not positive that this is true. I read it on Twitter and I didn't see the attribution, but it appeared to be true that Trump arrived late to the debate on Tuesday night and therefore didn't get tested. He was not tested Tuesday. Everybody else was, but because Trump was late, he skipped the test. How do you like them apples? Yeah, no, me either. But thankfully, today, Joe and Jill Biden were both tested and they're both negative. But there are other positives, more people, you know, positives in the negative sense, to quote Donald. What's her name? Romney, the head of the RNC, Mitt Romney's niece, who doesn't use the name Romney, Ronna Romney McDaniel. She used to be before her uncle fell out of favor with Trump. She tested positive, and apparently she tested positive on Wednesday, didn't bother to tell anybody until last night or this morning. Nice people, right? And the president of Notre Dame, there were a lot of people at the White House on Saturday for Donald Trump's Rose Garden announcement of Amy Coney Barrett's nomination to the Supreme Court. So they had this Rose Garden event, and a lot of people who were there now tested positive, including Senator Mike Lee. Now, Mike Lee is pissed, apparently. He was running around maskless. There are pictures of him hugging people. Well, something else I just read is that they actually made an announcement. Everybody who showed up at that ceremony got tested. And they came back and made an announcement that everybody tested negative. You're all fine. You can take off your masks. Well, now all these people are being infected. Mike Lee infected. And the president of Notre Dame, what's his name? I have it here somewhere. Who is, where is it? Oh, I've got so many things of notes up here because I'm guest hosting the Bradcast tonight for Brad and Desi. So I have their stuff here too. And now I can't find, anyway, I don't know his name. But the president of Notre Dame, Amy Coney Barrett, used to teach there. So the president of the university showed up, and guess what? Yeah, he tested positive too. And so now people in the Capitol are freaking out. Now they want testing because, you know, they weren't doing testing in the Capitol. And at the White House, they now have a new policy that a mask must be worn at all times, unless you're in your office alone. And Brian Stelter, who works at CNN, here, Alex Ward, who writes for Vox, tweeted, "White House official tells me all staffers are now mandated to wear masks in common areas, also known as anywhere outside their office." Order came from National Security Advisor O'Brien. And then Brian Stelter retweeted that with a comment, "For what it's worth, this is what we've been doing in office building settings since the spring." Because the White House people thought they were above it. You know, testing. And hey, Donald, why did you get a test? Because if you didn't get the test, you couldn't possibly be positive. I know I have a rim shot here somewhere. I know I do. In fact, it's right here. Yeah, it's insane just what is going on. Yeah, so the Notre Dame president says, after White House gave guests COVID tests, quote, "We were notified that we all tested negative and were told that it was safe to remove our masks." The president of Notre Dame, who is now positive for COVID-19. Malaria is positive too. And, you know, there are some people, because everyone is not so trusting. We question everything these days. And I got to say, when something comes out of the mouth of a Trump, you question it because they lie a lot. And so there was a story that was just getting steam when, you know, the news broke yesterday. And it was that former friend of melanomas, I forgot her name. She's got three names. One of those, Stephanie something something. And she wrote a book, you know, My Former Friend Melania. And there's tape. She went on CNN yesterday before all shit broke loose and played some tapes of, you know, her phone conversations with her former best friend. You know, I've never recorded a former best friend or current best friend. Anyway, because you don't do that. But I guess if it's, you know, the wife of Donald Trump, maybe you do. So anyway, there are a couple of things that I just found fascinating. For instance, if you thought that melanoma maybe was not as heinous as her husband, well, you'd be wrong.
4: They say I'm complicit. I'm the same like him. I support him. I don't say enough. I don't do enough.
5: No.
4: Where I am, I'm working like a ass, my ass.
5: I know.
0: She's working her ass off.
4: Who gives a f*** about Christmas stuff and decoration, but I need to do it, right?
5: Yeah, but go ahead.
0: That's what I wanted you to hear. I'm working my ass off and, you know, I have to do it. Christmas decorations. Who gives a fuck about Christmas? Says the woman married to the man who is pretending to be part of this evangelical movement that has for some twisted reason embraced him. Oh, it goes on. But she talks about the liberal media. And the reason she wore that stupid jacket that says, "I really don't care, do you?" When she went to the border where children were separated from their mothers and all locked in these steel cages, she wrote that, she said, because it makes the liberals crazy. She's as fucking nuts as he is. So anyway, so I'm up last night. I'm like thinking, great. I thought I was going to get some sleep and now I don't. By the way, when they're talking about all these people who are infected, Judge Amy Coney Barrett is not. She tested negative, which is positive, by the way. And well, what we learned today is that she already had the COVID-19. So she probably thinks she's immune, but Dr. Eric Feigl-Ding, that's his name, somebody I recently started following on Twitter who seems to know what he's talking about, just tweeted out, there are now 22 confirmed cases of reinfection. Just went up two more confirmed reinfection documented with COVID in just 3 days. So any immunity that you might get from being infected once, if there is immunity, it's short-lived. Two more confirmed infections bringing the number 22. He says, we cannot assume Judge Amy Coney Barrett is immune. She must quarantine for full duration and not testify before the Senate because she's supposed to go in less than, I think it's like 10 days. In the middle of October. I think it's like the 16th or something. So that should not happen. Nobody is safe from this. Not even people who say it's a hoax. It's a hoax. So anyway, it's Friday. I was thinking we're going to celebrate going into the weekend again. There's an event that happens in Seattle every year, and it has for something like 21 years since the early 90s, and or 19 years since 1991, something like that. I'm all mixed up these days because I didn't sleep much last night. So anyway, the next weekend is the Seattle Hemp Fest. But they can't have it because of the COVID. So they're doing it virtually. And we will speak with the director of HempFest at the end of the show to sort of segue into the weekend. But I'm thinking when I'm not sleeping last night, thinking, who can I talk to about this? I landed on David Dayan. David Dayan, of course, is a journalist who he must not sleep at all because he's the most prolific person I know. He just published his second book, Monopolizing, or The Monopolize, something like that. It's about monopolies. Good book. He writes incessantly. I mean, it's a good thing. I don't mean that as an insult. And he is the executive editor of the American Prospect magazine. And I had just finished reading an article in this print edition that's really long and really involved. It's called The Winter of Our Discontent. The Winter of Our Discontent, Protecting the 78 Harrowing Days After the Election. And it talks about that period, the transition period, the lame duck period, the interregnum, which is a word that I never knew before, but I've heard it a lot in recent days. That's the 78 days between November 3rd and January 20th. Interregnum is the technical term. Anyway, it's really good, except what he didn't anticipate in writing this piece. And when you write for print, there's a long lead time because it takes a while to get it to press and published and everything. He didn't anticipate the death of Ruth Bader Ginsburg or Donald Trump getting COVID. Although the second one was probably inevitable. But anyway, I called on David Dayan this morning because I couldn't think of anyone else I'd rather talk to. And thankfully, he took my call.
5: Did you use the word smart? They sacrifice every day for the furniture and future of their children.
0: That's not what I meant to play. What did I just do here? Okay, no, this is what I meant to play. What did I just do with the David Dayan interview? Here it is. We spoke this morning, so here you go. On the line with us now is David Dayan. He's the executive editor of the American Prospect and author of a number of wonderful books. But today we're talking in his role as a journalist. And Dave, thank you so much for jumping in at the last minute. We got hit with a bombshell last night after learning that Hope Hicks tested positive for the COVID. We then learned at about 1 o'clock in the morning Eastern time that both Donald Trump and his wife are also positive. This obviously kind of changes everything, doesn't it? Or does it?
6: Yeah, I mean, it's the value of living on the West Coast when it was only 10 o'clock at night when I found this out.
0: Right.
6: So I had some time to react to it. Yeah, it certainly changes a lot. I mean, there are implications for just sort of the government. This is one of the largest contact tracing projects that you'll ever have to deal with. The president sees hundreds of people, was at rallies with thousands of people in the period that sort of needs to be checked out. And so just on a health standpoint, it's a massive undertaking. And then, of course, we have an election in a month.
0: Uh-huh.
6: He's off the trail for a couple weeks.
0: At least.
6: You would think, yes. There are now indications that he has symptoms. Mm-hmm. So it certainly could be longer than that. He's 74 years old.
0: Yep.
6: He's in a higher risk category. The implications of someone becoming either incapacitated or dead, I mean, God forbid, but it could happen.
0: Yeah, yes,
6: a month before the election, there's no way to change the ballots. People have already voted. There is it would be utter chaos. It has not happened in our history, in the modern era of how we do these elections. It would be just a completely unprecedented, chaotic situation.
0: Well, everything
6: on top of all the other,
0: right.
6: unprecedented and chaotic situations.
0: Exactly, because right. I was about to say, everything about this administration, everything about his reign of terror has been sort of unprecedented. And then the news, as we're learning more details about this, it's kind of astounding that the timeline, because we're learning that on one hand, Kayleigh McEnany knew that Hope Hicks was not only positive, but was symptomatic before she went into the White House briefing room yesterday and had arguments with just about every reporter in there. Not only that, but they knew that Hope Hicks had tested positive and was symptomatic before Donald Trump went to this fundraiser last night with over 100 people there that he was mingling with and obviously spreading the disease.
6: Yeah, nobody has invited this infection more than Donald Trump.
0: Mm-hmm.
6: Everything that he's done, said, acted has led up to this moment, and led up to him being a kind of super spreader.
0: Mm-hmm.
6: He has not taken this seriously. He has not looked out for the health of himself or anyone around him, and that extends to the entire country. He has, you know, stumped for reopening prematurely. He, called on the liberation of states. He called for schools to be reopened. He has not prepared in any meaningful way for the severity and the contagiousness of this virus. And, you know, I'm not going to yell at anybody who wants to laugh about this, because he was not but a couple days ago laughing at anyone who took precautions.
0: That's right.
6: Including Joe Biden.
0: That's right.
6: By wearing masks or practicing social distancing. It's just a manifestation of his complete irresponsibility as president, and it's almost not even ironic. It's just, this is what's going to happen.
0: Right? Who could have thought?
6: If you do
0: right.
6: this thing,
0: exactly, kind of thing. Exactly. And you know, it's on so many levels. I mean, we saw it coming. It was just a matter of time because of his behavior. And you're right. One phrase I've seen a lot over the last few hours on social media and elsewhere is karma's a bitch. David Dayan, I was just last night over dinner, I was reading your piece titled The Winter of Our Discontent in the current issue, in the September-October issue of the American Prospect magazine, that I've got the hard copy here in my hand because I'm a subscriber. And it's such a great piece that I was going to reach out to you and say, let's discuss this. The subtitle is Projecting the 78 Harrowing Days After the Election. And it's what's that period called? The interregnum or something?
6: Interregnum or the transition period. But clearly I wasn't creative enough. There was all sorts of things, like a Supreme Court justice dying or the president of the United States getting coronavirus. There are all a whole litany of things that I could have delved into in that piece. I'm ashamed of myself for not thinking of them.
0: That's the problem with a print magazine, that you have a long right. deadline, right? And so who right. would have thought that every day is like a month in a news cycle, in a normal news cycle?
6: Exactly.
0: So here we are. I mean, nobody knows what's going to happen. And that piece, I still encourage everybody to read it, because under normal circumstances, as much as you can call this administration, quote, normal, it was going to be crazy. And now there's two more things thrown into the mix. So you mentioned the death of Ruth Bader Ginsburg, and gee, someone else who's probably going to have to quarantine for at least 2 weeks now is the woman Donald Trump is nominating to fill Ruth's seat, Amy Coney right. Barrett, because there she was with him in the Rose Garden, right? I mean, unprotected.
6: She's saying that they test every day, and she says she's negative.
0: Oh my.
6: And that she's you know, it's I saw legislative aides say full steam ahead on the Coney Barrett nomination.
0: Seriously?
6: We, of course, know that Ronna Romney McDaniel has contracted coronavirus.
0: Yep, that just broke.
6: Chairwoman of the RNC, and she was with Barrett and everybody on Saturday. She apparently got her diagnosis back on Monday. We have no idea how far this goes in the upper echelons of government. The people that we're talking about all commingle, congregate, interact with one another on a daily basis. And, you know, we're just not going to know. And you know, I said something on Twitter this morning. In the 1890s, Grover Cleveland had cancer of the jaw. And he secretly went out on a boat with a surgeon and had a good portion of his jaw removed without telling anybody, without telling the press where he was. And when he came back and somebody leaked the information, he and the government ruined that journalist's life and completely discredited it. So, and Grover Cleveland's brand was, I always tell the truth. So that is not Donald Trump's brand, right? So if we think that we're going to get the full story right away now, we're not. There's already indications they were trying to cover up the Hope Hicks diagnosis. We just aren't going to know a lot about what's going on. They are going to severely restrict the information. And this is, you know, for anyone who's working in high levels of government in Washington, this is a dangerous time.
0: It is. It's a dangerous time for anybody not. Look, you know, I'm sitting here in South Florida and I barely leave my house because I'm high risk. And I'm living in a state where we have a governor whose name has morphed from DeSantis to death sentence because he opened up the state where the numbers of cases are growing, took away all restrictions. It's insane. We don't know what's happening. That's the big point right now. We're all kind of flying blind. We can't even imagine that we're going to get any kind of semblance of truth from this administration. Just look as far back as yesterday, and they were lying to us. They lie every day. So, I mean, how do we move forward? I can't imagine there are going to be any more debates. Do you think the vice presidential debate's going to go on next week? Both Mike Pence and now Kamala Harris are saying they've tested negative.
6: Yeah, they've both tested negative, so it's possible it goes forward. You know, it would be just the true comeuppance of the government and politics and democracy to have a Zoom debate. It would just be like, let them do that. But you know, we'll see what happens there. But yeah, this really just throws so much into upheaval. I mean, I do think that, because this is such an indicator of what is going on, what has been going on for the last 6 months with this virus, that politically this seems like it has to hurt Trump.
0: I mean,
6: it shows his irresponsibility. It shows his lack of attention to the virus, how he's refused to take it seriously, and now it's affected even him. So you know, it just seems like that's the way this is going to go, and the Republican Party has sort of a choice to make, and clearly their choice is grab everything that's not laid down before we get kicked out of the majority, and that's what's going on with the Coney Barrett nomination.
0: Wow. there's so much up in the air. I mean, and this last 4 years has been chaotic and full of turmoil. And now, as we get closer to November 3rd, things are crazy. And then, of course, as you write in the current issue of the American Prospect, the days during the transition, the lame duck period, hopefully it will be, is going to be even more chaotic. And now throwing COVID into the mix with the Trumps, and I have no illusions that we're going to get the truth about his condition from anybody, because he's lied about his health since his first presidential checkup. We really are flying blind. I guess all we can do is just move forward, you know, doing our best to get this man out of office and hopefully get back to some semblance of normalcy in this country. I don't know that it's possible.
6: Yeah, I mean, I think it's an indicator that this virus is going to go on for a long time.
0: Oh, yeah.
6: That there's just no way to seal yourself off from this thing in a 100% airtight fashion. I mean, yeah, we know that the president is, being kind of cavalier about this, but no, there are so many protections and safeguards in terms of access to a president, even in a campaign situation, in terms of him being tested every day, everyone around him being tested every day. The fact that it could get through to him shows just the virulence of this strain. And the other thing I would say, and I don't know if this is hopeful or not, is that if there was anyone in the country who could speak to the conspiracy mongers, the people who blow this off, who think it's just the flu, whatever, it would be Donald Trump. He's the only one that can say, look, I got it. This is serious. Wear a mask. We protect yourself, be careful. He's the only one that can say that and be listened to. And now that he has it, I mean, yeah, I'm asking the world here to ask some reflection from Donald Trump.
0: Good luck.
6: But he's the only one that can actually do that. And if he does, It would actually make the country a much safer place right now.
0: Without a doubt. And so one might say it would be better for the people of this nation if Donald Trump suffers a little bit through this, if he doesn't have just a mild case, but gets the full effects of what COVID does to you, so he could speak with authority and tell people this is real, this is dangerous, wear a damn mask and stay at home.
6: Right. I mean, I'm not going to wish that on anybody.
0: No, but
6: it's a terrible disease.
0: Yes, it is.
6: What we do know is that Boris Johnson's mood really shifted after he had a near-death experience. He was actually on a ventilator, I believe, in the UK, and he really changed his view on this, and was pretty poignant in the aftermath. So that's. That there is a possibility there, and you know, we need somebody to get through to the large sections of the country that have politicized mask wearing, that have dismissed the possibility of deadliness with respect to the virus. So I'm hoping that can get across no matter how. This potentially affects the president.
0: Absolutely. David Dayan, of course, executive editor of the American Prospect. Find him online at prospect.org. Also, check out his latest book, Monopolized, which is definitely worth the read. And if you're stuck at home, you got some downtime to read it. David Dayan, thank you so much. I always appreciate your input. And I will also suggest that everybody sign up for your newsletter at the American Prospect, because there I saw it this morning, and all it's your headline is Trump's Got It. And we know what the it is. And, oh, boy, just another day in 2020. Trump's
6: That's
0: America.
6: Right.
0: Thank you so much,
6: That's
0: Dave.
6: Right.
0: You take care
6: and
0: take care of yourself. On the line with us
7: David
0: now
7: Dayan,
0: is Dayan, who joined us. Well, we taped that this morning because, as I said, he is a busy man. I mean, he writes, I don't know how many news stories he writes each day at prospect.org. He also still writes for other publications somehow and books. and is the executive editor over there. So I'm always honored when I get some time to talk to him. Yeah, he's one of the greats working these days and working hard. He's based in Los Angeles. Now, you look at the press pool in Washington, D.C., and it's, they haven't given us names, but they're telling us two reporters who work out of the White House have now tested positive, and I believe two more staffers. And late breaking news, Donald Trump is now being admitted to Walter Reed Medical Center. Apparently, they waited until after the stock market closed, but they're also saying that, because you know you can believe everything that they tell us in the White House, that, oh, he's fine, he's just going for a few days to, for extra precaution. Let's see. President Trump is headed to Walter Reed Hospital after being diagnosed. Here's the story yesterday. And I guess it's been confirmed. Chris Wallace confirmed the story that Trump arrived too late to the debate to get tested and use the honor system. Let me tell you something. You can't use the honor system if you've got no honor. Just thought I'd, point that out. All right. I guess we can get to a little bit of the news in a few minutes. As I mentioned, we're going to be joined by Vivian McPeak, who is one of the founders of HempFest and is the director of it this year, where they made the move to, instead of in person, they are going to do it virtually. And it's next weekend. So we'll have all the details coming up in just a moment.
7: A few minutes of con.
0: Oh, and I'm playing the wrong one again. Okay, this is what I need to play. I think I've got the wrong. I've got the wrong pot up here. Now I can do this.
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0: Because I brought Progressive Voices back from the commercial break. Still got to work on that smoothness thing. All right, let me tell you very quickly a few other news stories that you should know about. It seems like everything pales in comparison to the COVID story. But when we last spoke, we were talking about the debate or whatever, the debacle that happened on Tuesday when Donald Trump refused to disavow white supremacy. So he goes on Sean Hannity's show last night. I know, what a rare occasion. Yeah. Anyway, he went on Hannity's TV show last night and finally condemned white supremacists. He endured two more days of criticism for declining to denounce them during the debate. He told the Proud Boys to stand back and stand by. And then he goes on Hannity last night and says this.
10: I have to say, I've said it many times, and let me be clear again, I condemn the KKK. I condemn all white supremacists.
0: Really?
10: I condemn the Proud Boys. No. I don't know much about the Proud Boys,
0: Bullshit.
10: Almost nothing, but I condemn that. But he should condemn also Antifa. Antifa is a horrible group of people. They kill people. What they do to people, and they're causing insurrection, they're causing riots. He doesn't want to do that, but the press doesn't go after him, and that's a really bad group of people. But I condemn them, and if I say it a hundred times, it won't be enough because it's fake news.
0: No, you're fake. You're a fake president, and you haven't said it 100 times. This is the first time you actually came out and said it in no uncertain terms. But as for, Joe Biden should condemn Antifa. No, Joe Biden actually, said this at the debate.
11: This is a left-wing white supremacist. Antifa is an idea, not an organization.
12: Oh, you got it.
11: Not militia. That's what FBI director
12: Gentlemen.
11: Said.
0: Antifa is an idea, not an organization. There's no reason to denounce Antifa. Antifa's not doing anything wrong. And I posted a graphic that I found online the other day, and it's a picture of the Von Trapp family singers. If you don't know who they are, go watch The Sound of Music. Yes, it's the family. It's the kids and Maria and the colonel or the captain or whoever he is. And it across the top, it says Antifa. That's what Antifa is. If you're against fascism, you're Antifa. I'm Antifa. You're Antifa. We're Antifa. Yeah. It's just such opposite world. All right. I see. Let me see if I can deal with my technical stuff here. So I mentioned earlier, enough of the news. You can listen to What's News. And if you didn't hear it today, you can go to NicoleSandler.com and click on What's News, and you'll get the extended version, because there's a lot of news going on these days. There's a lot of stuff happening. And sadly, most of it has to do with the fact that we are we're living through this pandemic. And we now know that the president of the United States, who's been a COVID denier, has been infected. What a shame. Yeah. And now he's on his way to Walter Reed. But it's reasons like this that, for instance, Joe Biden is not doing massive rallies. Donald Trump says he can't get a crowd. Believe me, that's not it. Right now, millions of people would show up in order to help get you out of office. But that's besides the point. Again, Trump is now in the hospital. We are not having big gatherings, but there are annual events that have happened every year, some for, you know, the last 20 years, that this year can't do it. So I'm happy to welcome to the show Vivian McPeak. He's the director of HempFest. It's an annual event that happens in Seattle. This year, obviously, because of COVID, they can't do things as they usually do. So first of all, hi, Vivian. Welcome to the show.
7: Hi, Nicole. Thanks for having me on. I'm a big fan.
0: Oh, thank you so much. Well, I'm happy to do this. When I invited you on the program, I didn't know that we would be dealing with the president and his wife being infected with COVID and earth-shattering news. But, you know, we can chew gum and walk at the same time. Anyway, here we are in the middle of all this stuff, and for good reason, you decided not to have the actual COVID physical event, or the HempFest physical event this year because of COVID. Did you make that decision, or was that decision made for you?
7: It was a little bit of both, Nicole, and we do have a dizzying news cycle. We were looking for some direction from the city and the state for a while. But around the same time that we came to the conclusion that we just couldn't safely produce a public event, the city did say that they weren't issuing any more special event permits for some time, for the rest of the summer at the time. So it just seemed like the prudent thing to do.
0: Right. Now, you usually have HempFest in August, don't you?
7: That's right. And Seattle HempFest is the largest annual cannabis policy reform event in the world, and we're in our 29th year, and on a normal year, we'd have 100,000 people down on the waterfront, multiple stages, 300 arts, crafts, food, and informational vendors. But we realized that we can't safely produce the event, so we've moved it online this year on October 10th and 11th for a two-day global live stream event that we're pretty excited about.
0: And so it's happening next weekend. We decided to do it, you know, a week before to give people a chance to get involved should they care to. So it's October 10th and 11th next weekend, Saturday and Sunday. The website is hempfest.org. But the difference between an online festival and an in-person festival is pretty big. I mean, just at in-person, you're there amongst the people. How do you do it online? What do you have planned?
7: Well, it's certainly not as sexy being online as it is down on the beautiful Seattle waterfront with everything going on, with kind of sensory overload. But our event is going to be actually at hempfestonline.org. We put together a special website just for this. And if folks want to briefly tear themselves away from our political dystopian hellscape, the event's going to feature two Vimeo channels, one with panel discussions both days, all day long, and one with musical performances and guest and keynote speakers. And we've added Grammy Award-winning artists Bone Thugs and Harmony and Ricky Lee Jones.
0: Wow.
7: Jason Gann from the TV series Wilfred, the guy that has the dog suit.
0: Sure.
7: And TV travel host and author Rick Steves, as well as Cheech and Chong to the event. And we'll have musical performances from acts all the way from all across America, as well as Japan, Chile, and Ukraine.
0: Wow. So Ricky Lee Jones, for example, is going to perform? Is she going to do it from her home and like zoom in to your thing, or how does it work?
7: Yes, we've got on the one channel that will have music all day long. The musical performances are kind of split in three ways. One third of them will be live streaming from their remote locations, which Ricky Lee Jones will be coming from Los Angeles. One third will be in studio. We have a studio secured here in Seattle. We'll have acts coming in and playing live. And then one third of them, like the ones from other time zones and other countries, are pre-recorded video performances.
0: Wow. So tell me, for those of us, the uninitiated, someone who has not been to a hemp fest, what goes on? Now, it's hemp fest, not cannabis fest. But obviously you embrace the cannabis. It's legal there in Washington State now, so you don't have to worry about breaking any laws. You do have medical marijuana, but you also have recreational weed. Yeah?
7: Yeah, well, Seattle Hemp Fest has always been kind of equally dedicated to medical marijuana, recreational legal use by adults, and industrial hemp cultivation. And kind of all that stuff is starting to finally happen. We had 21 years in of producing our event down on the Seattle waterfront when Washington State became one of the first states to legalize. But we have one of the largest selections, usually about 100 guest speakers, authors, activists, attorneys. We've had, we've had actually three presidential candidates speak at Hemp Fest.
0: Really?
7: And then we also have a huge circus tent that has panel discussions at the event that goes all day long, all 3 days of the event. In a normal year, in a non-COVID year.
0: Wow. So because it's legal now, is there sampling at booths and things like that? I mean, can you do that?
7: In Washington State, it's not legal to do that. However, at Seattle Hemp Fest, in a normal hemp fest, there is a lot of imbibing taking place. And we feel that's an act of civil disobedience, but we don't allow sales of any kind or anything like that. We actually have our own internal safety patrol of 100 trained security people on our staff that kind of monitor the whole event. We have 100,000 people across a 1.3-mile long expansive park on the waterfront. It's a lot to handle, but we have a great track record. In 28 years that the events happen in the parks, we've never had a serious incident of accident, arrest, or injury.
0: Wow. Well, that's commendable. You're in Seattle. Come on, Vivian. I mean, Donald Trump said you're an anarchist something jurisdiction or something?
7: An anarchist jurisdiction, yes, which was news to us here in Seattle.
0: What does that mean?
7: It's crazy. It's kind of surreal what we're living through, isn't it?
0: Yes. Do you know what that means? Is there any manifestation of it or any consequences for it?
7: It means that he's trying to scapegoat our city in a way to justify waging war against a blue state, a blue state metropolis. That's my guess. I mean, who can figure out Donald Trump? I'm not sure that he can.
0: No. And now, I guess he's being checked into Walter Reed Medical Center. It's so sad. I hope he recovers quickly and then can tell his followers, his minions, the idiots running around saying that COVID is a hoax and you don't need to wear a mask. Maybe he'll change his tune a little bit if he survives.

0: survives.
1: I'd like him to be alive so that he can be defeated and experience that that defeat this November.
0: And then go to jail.
1: Yes, I think that would be appropriate. I mean, so many Americans have been sent to jails and prisons for cannabis, which is a victimless crime. And the FBI Bureau of Statistics just came out and showed that still more Americans are being arrested for and prosecuted for cannabis than for violent crimes. And so considering the crimes against humanity and decency and our national interests and national security that Donald Trump has done, I think that we should probably let somebody out of jail for cannabis and replace them with members of his cabinet.
0: Absolutely, and his staff. So, again, the hempfest.org, you can get information. And I'm looking at hempfest.org is your umbrella site that
1: yes,
0: tells all about the event.
1: Umbrella site, correct. And you can link to the hempfestonline.org site from there.
0: Okay, so I will put links to both of them from my blog today at NicoleSandler.com. But is there a charge for this if someone wants to participate next weekend at hempfestonline.org? What do they have to do?
1: Actually, it's free to view. We just ask that people support our sponsors and if they want to make a contribution. You know, we've been hit really hard by COVID. We were stopped in the middle of our production year. It's a $750,000 event.
0: Wow.
1: That's a free event to attend. And so we've had a really rough year. So if people want to chip in, and I just want to add what we still have a few seconds, that the theme of this event is the Green Renaissance. It's going to focus on the myriad ways that cannabis hemp can reboot our global society for a more just, sustainable, and renewable post-COVID world, because COVID has exposed some real deficiencies in the way that the global society does business.
0: Well, very nice. I mean, I'm looking at the main site, the hempfest.org, because I didn't even know about the other one till now. You have a whole section on registering to vote, on the candidates, elected officials, voter information. Obviously, I'm guessing this is all unique to Washington State and the Seattle area, because that's where you're based. But
1: I'm sorry, Nicole. We are going to have a voter registration component to the actual live stream as well.
0: Nice. So this is great. You have panels, you have music, you have, is there anything that you, I guess sampling is what you can't do online, but you're not legally allowed to do that in the in-person event either. So I guess this is all a brave new world.
1: We encourage people to enjoy themselves while they're watching from home.
0: So when is Ricky Lee Jones performing? Should we care to see her? Is there a schedule anywhere?
1: Yes, Ricky Lee will be in the last hour, I believe, if not 2 hours of the event. And the event is October 10th and 11th, Saturday and Sunday, coming
0: next
1: up.
0: Week, right.
1: And that's going to be from noon to 8 p.m. Pacific Standard Time. So Ricky Lee will be sometime in the 6 to 8 o'clock range.
0: Perfect. That's Pacific. So in the middle of the day here on Sunday, you can get comfortably numb and enjoy throughout. So you'll have like panels and discussions and stuff on one channel and music and things on the other. And all the information will be at hempfestonline.org.
1: That's correct.
0: Awesome. And it's free. What more could you ask for? This is, I guess, what more we could ask for is that by next year, the pandemic is under control, because we'll have somebody different running things, hopefully, who, you know, puts people in place and lets them, the experts, do their jobs. So by this time next year, although we'll probably still be wearing masks, the infection rate will have slowed, the death rate will have slowed, we'll be on the road to recovery, and maybe you can once again be on the waterfront in Seattle.
1: I sure hope we can get back to some sense of normalcy. There's been so much suffering all across the board, and so many people have sacrificed. So let's dream big.
0: Let's dream big. Hempfest.org and hempfestonline.org is where you can get all the information. I'll link to them both from my blog today, where I post today's show at NicoleSandler.com/10-2-20. It's next weekend. Enjoy, everybody, and enjoy before then too, because while we're stuck at home, there are very few pleasures that some of us have, so we take it where we can get it. Vivian, thanks so much. It's nice to meet you.
1: Thank you so much, Nicole. You take care.
0: You too. Bye-bye.
1: Bye.
0: Vivian McPeak is the one of the founders of and the director of Hempfest in Seattle. A friend of mine actually went a few years ago. He's been on the show a number of times. If you've listened for any amount of time, you may know of the name Robert Platschorn. He's a guy who lives here in South Florida,

0: who was arrested. He used to bring in marijuana, you know, from Colombia and other places in the 70s. And he got busted and the government made an example out of him. And they prosecuted him and sent him to jail for something like 60, 70 years. He served over 30 years in federal prison on a pot charge, which is just insane. And when he was released a few years ago, I believe he was invited to HempFest. He's been invited to a number of different places. And he's today, I met him shortly after he was released, and he started doing the Silver Tour, which educates senior citizens about the benefits of medical marijuana. We're in Florida. It's still all medical here. Legally, it's still all medical here. And he's an old pitch man. Before he was arrested, he used to do like infomercials and like the Popeil pocket fisherman kind of things. And he was, he decided with the Silver Tour, he wanted to do like a 30-minute long infomercial. Should grandma smoke pot? So I actually was the narrator for that project. You can look it up. You can find it on YouTube. It's real. It's very good. And if you need to convince a parent or a grandparent that maybe, you know, instead of taking all those pills for pain, maybe they should try some of the natural stuff. It's go to YouTube and search for Should Grandma Smoke Pot? And you'll find it. It's there. Anyway, there's that. All right. So we've got a few minutes left. Let me tell you what, I don't have a funny for today. I think, yeah, there's a lot of not funny stuff going on right now. I did pull something the other day. Stephen Colbert did a really, really funny bit. Let me see if I can find it, if I can pull it up while we're talking, because I'm not always good at that. But he, the other night, I think this was it after the debate? I can't even remember. And I don't even know if I can find it, so I probably shouldn't have said anything. Let me just type in Colbert, B-E-R-T, and see if anything comes up. And it doesn't, so I must not have pulled it there. Oh, well, I can share with you some other things. Let me tell you this. There was, you know what? Instead of me finding something to play for you, I'll take a phone call. It's a listener. Is this, I think I know who this is. Who's this?
1: Yeah, I was calling to tell Nicole they're getting ready to transfer Trump by helicopter to Walter Reed.
0: I saw that. Of course, he goes everywhere in the helicopter. And I heard that he wanted to walk to Marine One because of the optics. He wanted to show the reporters that he was still capable of walking.
1: Yeah, but I got a feeling he can't breathe. He's having trouble breathing.
0: Yeah, no, this is not sounding good.
1: He's 74.
0: Yes, he's 74. He's obese. He's got other issues.
1: They're still saying he weighs 240 pounds.
0: Sure. Yeah, he weighs 240 pounds.
1: He weighs 240 pounds.
0: Like I weigh 90. Right. Yeah, that's insane.
1: You know, but I wanted to let her know. Last time he went to Walter Reed, he took the car.
0: The motorcade, right. Well, the last time he went, we still don't know why he went. It was that the motorcade where he went on a Saturday afternoon, they lied because they lie about everything. And they were talking about how it was, what was it? It was his physical. He had some spare time. So they thought he'd go on the Saturday. There was nothing routine about it. And they still won't tell us what happened.
1: Yep, and he had a bruise on his hand. You could see it. He was holding papers as he was walking in. You could see a big black bruise across the top of his hand.
0: Well, that...
1: like an IV.
0: Yeah, and well, yeah.
1: Anyway, Melania has a terrible headache and a cough.
0: Oh, no. And I hear Barron is testing negative, and that makes sense because I don't think they ever see him.
1: No, I think he's pretty much stays away from his parents. I think if they were my parents, I would too.
0: I would too.
1: You know, teenagers.
0: Yep. All right.
1: But let her know,
0: Yep.
1: This is pretty bad.
0: All right.
1: Is this Allison?
0: No, it's Nicole. You call, I answer the phone. I'm the only person who answers the phone around here. I don't have a staff. I don't have people.
1: I like you.
0: Oh, it's me. It's me. But thank you
1: for
0: calling.
1: Let's say say a little prayer, because I don't want to be like them.
0: Right. Well, it's the power of positive thinking. This is, last night, thank you for calling. Last night, as I'm awake at 1 o'clock in the morning and watching this, I tweeted out the power of positive thinking. That's all I wrote, because it was positive. And, you can interpret it however you like. I got yelled at on Facebook for writing that. And someone's like, how dare you? It's so disrespectful. I'm like, well, what did I say? You're wishing ill will on somebody. I'm not. All I said was the power of positive thinking. And that could mean, think positive. He'll be better. You have to have a positive attitude when you're sick. Or it could mean something else. It's however you look at it. Uh-huh. So here we are, the end of another week. Usually, big things, bad things have been happening on Fridays. So I have no idea what's going to happen now. Monday, for a while I was doing this Monday music thing. And then I just...
2: 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Now, here is the voice of a working class, Rick Smith.
3: And welcome, brothers, sisters, working class heroes. This is the Rick Smith Show. Thanks so much for being here. Today on the big program, lots to get to, lots to talk about. Candidate Day. From now till election time, we're going to grab every candidate we can find that we think are good, solid working class folks who are going to get into the halls of power and remind the elites what it takes to make it in this country, what it takes to make it to the end of the week, to the end of the month. I talk about my childhood all the time, and it's one of these things where we kind of sometimes forget where we come from, where we forget the past, where we forget what it took to build something. Yesterday on the program, we talked about the New Deal. We talked about the FDR years. We talked about the fact that we the people demanded stuff and had a government that was willing to listen and act. I don't know that we can say that with the people who are in our Congress right now. The act part, certainly not. There are no profiles in courage in there. These are corporate toadies. Call them who they are. On both sides in a lot of cases. Look, there are a lot of Democrats I like. There's some I'm not so thrilled about. And a lot of the reason that we're in this situation is that, Democrats weren't bold enough. I want to talk to people who are going to get into Congress and be bold for the working class, who are going to step forward and say, sorry about your tax break, Mr. Billionaire, but we got children who are starving. We got children who are going to bed hungry. We got children who are going to bed in the back of a car. We got veterans who are homeless. We've got problems. I've said a million times, Trump had his finger on the pulse, knew the anger, saw the anger, never going to make it better, never was going to propose a way to move forward, always to manipulate and to use to divide. As I said yesterday on the program, had Trump come into office in 2017 and said, I'm going to put America back to work with an amazing, a huge infrastructure bill. It's going to be tremendous. And actually did things that we needed to get done, not stupid arches or ballrooms or renaming this or that, but actual things that are going to make life easier, better, more affordable. We need those politicians who realize the anger is real. And then we need politicians who are going to take that anger and the things that we're demanding and turn it into policy. I say all the time, I believe in sound policy, smart investment. The idea that we come up with something that is going to help make lives better. Sadly, most of the, I would argue, virtually all of the Republicans and some of the Democrats do not believe government can do that. We've been sold this free market ideology, and I wish, honestly, I wish we had something close to a free market. We don't. We're an oligarchy right now. We've got a handful of billionaires controlling the big industries and, oh, by the way, all of our government. But every November, we get a chance. I know they have all the money, all the resources, but we've out procreated them. There are more of us. We can vote these bums out. If we were to put down the daggers and all of the divisive stuff that we've been fed for decades. I don't know that's possible without the kind of tragedy of a depression, of a world war, of Wall Street tanking the economy again. But I'd like to think that we're smart enough. I'd like to think that we're at least somewhat insightful, that we go maybe don't have to go through horrible. So today I'm going to talk to a couple of candidates who I think are on the right side of things, on the right direction, and have a good message on where they would want to lead once they get to Congress. And understand, if we can get a couple, we can get these two in, we can get a couple more in, and we start building towards maybe we get a government of, for, and by we the people again. Maybe. It's going to be a lot of work. It's going to be difficult. It's going to be hard. But I look at history. We can. I'm going to steal Obama's. Yes, we can. But will we? Want to hear your thoughts. Rick at TheRickSmithShow.com. Quick break. Right back. I'm Rick Smith, and this is Labor History in Two. On this day in labor history, the year was 1886. This was the day that began events in Chicago that would make May 1st the most important day on the calendar for the labor movement across the world. The sun shone brightly in Chicago that day. 90,000 workers took to the streets to protest for the 8-hour day. Nearly half of them were on strike, and the rest were marching in support of the demands of working people. Many of the marches had a festive air, with music playing and banners waving. Across the country, estimates of as many as 500,000 workers participated in the walkout. Labor was on the march. But then, just 3 days later, striking workers were gunned down by police at Chicago's McCormick Reaper plant. The next night, police marched on a workers' rally that was about to wrap up at Haymarket Square. An unknown person threw a bomb into the police ranks, and the police responded by shooting wildly, striking protesters and their own men. The police crackdown against union leaders and suspected radicals was fierce. 8 men were rounded up and blamed for the crime. Despite a lack of any evidence tying them to the bombing, 4 of the accused were hung. The Haymarket Martyrs became international heroes of the labor movement. On May 1st, 1890, labor leaders across Europe and the United States declared May Day the workers' holiday. In cities across the world, tens of thousands marched for the 8-hour day. Now, more than 125 years after the fateful week in Chicago, May Day remains International Labor Day. Today, a monument stands at the site of Haymarket. And each year, labor leaders from across the world travel to Chicago to visit and commemorate the site.
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3: So yesterday on the program, we were talking about the New Deal, talking about how we need politicians who are going to go into the halls of power and actually do some work for we the people, you know, kind of rebuild America, rebuild that American dream, restore prosperity to the working class. And, well, a bunch of emails the last time this guy was on. I got an email from Holly from Sheridan, Montana, saying, hey, have you seen this guy? And Diana from Libby, Montana, asked if I had seen Sam's campaign, and well, this video that I want to share Sam's campaign video that caught my attention. Here's Sam Forstags.
5: When that siren goes off, you go. Because fire moves quick. Right now, the richest people in this country are trying to burn it all down so they can buy it all up. I'm Sam Forstag, smoke jumper, union leader, son of a nurse, and public school teacher. And I'm proud to have the support of Bernie Sanders, Montana unions, and local leaders across the state. I'm running for Congress because I'm done pretending the rich and powerful are going to take care of us. We take care of us. That's why I approve this message.
3: There you go. I mean, right there. We take care of us. And he's not wrong. You know, the rich and powerful are trying to burn things down and, well, so they can buy it up cheap. And here to share some thoughts on, well, the campaign and how things are going and maybe what we do to when they do burn things down. Sam Forstag, candidate in Montana's 1st Congressional District. Thanks so much for taking time for us.
6: Thank you for having me on again. It's good to see you, Rick.
3: It's good to see you. That line right there, the richest people are trying to burn it all down. What we need are we need fighters in Congress who are going to get into the halls of power and get away from all that neoliberal nonsense and start doing some work for we the people.
6: Absolutely. And I'd offer we need to get back to what the greatest moments of this country's history looked like, which was the moments when we all took care of each other, right? When that was actually reflected in our government. You know, be that in the 40s or the 60s and 70s when we had these leaps of progress, and it feels like it's been too damn long since we had one of those, and we really need it now.
3: Now, when a lot of people in the working class are going to say things are burning, you know, you're a smoke jumper. I don't even know what that is, but it sounds like somebody I want when something's burning.
6: Yeah, well, as smoke jumpers, we parachute into wildfires to stop them before they grow. And, you know, it's crisis management is what it boils down to. And I think anybody who is on the ground, you know, as a working person dealing with costs skyrocketing, be it housing, healthcare, childcare, well, wages haven't kept up for what, 10, 20, 30, 40 years. Well, you know what it's like when it feels like you're putting out a lot of little fires every day. And it does not have to be quite so hard in 2026 in a country that is by some metrics the richest in the world. It's a matter of distribution. It ain't a matter of resources. And we got the resources. We're just spending them in all the wrong places right now.
3: You're absolutely right. Now, look, like I said earlier at the beginning, yesterday we spent a little time talking about the New Deal era. That's the kind of Democrat I am. I believe in an activist government. I believe in sound policy, smart investment. I believe in a government that does collectively what we cannot do individually. What kind of a guy are you? Where are you on this spectrum? And are you one of the guys who say we can do things or, well, we can't do too much?
6: Yeah, I think that when I think back to what moment in history feels like this one, it you know, not that I was around in the 60s. If you remember the 60s, were you really there? That's what I always hear. But, you know, I think to the 60s, it feels like all of those moments where we were able to accomplish things like the New Deal. Well, it did not come until folks were living hand to mouth. In the 1930s, and we did not get the Voting Rights Act, which, well, the Supreme Court decided to strike down a core provision of today. We didn't get, you know, the Great Society programs and Medicaid and Medicare, or NPR and PBS until the tumult in the streets of the 1960s, and it sure as hell feels like a moment like that. So I think we need to remember just what an affirmative, hopeful vision of what our government can do when we all throw our backs into it really looks like. I mean, when we have a full-blown housing crisis across the West, across a lot of this country, when people are looking at $800 a month for a broken healthcare system, quite clearly we need government to step in, and we need to step in to do what it was supposed to do, which is make sure our lives get materially better when the market is not meeting those needs.
3: Now, you know, Donald Trump came in on a wave of anger and working class anger. And I argue rightly so, there is anger out there. Because for too long, our government hasn't responded to the needs of working people. And look, the reality is he had his thumb on the pulse. I would argue he's made things enormously worse and sadly not going to get better anytime soon for working people. So when you look at that anger, you know, how do Democrats take that, understand that they were part of helping make that anger happen with bad trade deals and light policies? How do you take that and move that into campaigns and say, look, you know, we're the party of FDR, we're the party of LBJ, we're the party of Sam Forstag?
6: Yeah, I think we need to remember the fact that anger alone is not an organizing principle. And when you treat it like it is, well, we get the sort of government and the chaos and cruelty that we're all seeing every day in the news or in our lives. You've got to move beyond anger. If you are trying to organize a new unit on your union, well, being angry ain't enough. You actually have to sit down and bargain for a good contract and bring people together around what sort of rights and responsibilities are going to be coming with that. And it's the same here. We cannot just be angry about how bad things are. We should, right? If we have half of this country that is making less than their parents made, that is good cause to be angry. But what do we actually do about that? Well, I would offer we should be making the sort of big affirmative investments in things like housing that people need if they're getting priced out of house and home. Yeah. We got a renters union over in Bozeman that just voted today to enter into a rent strike because their rent on their mobile home units has doubled in the last 5 years. And because ownership that is trying to sell those lots where they're making about $3 million a month on lots that they're not actually doing basic maintenance refuses to even sit down for a meeting. So you bet your ass they're angry. And they should be. What comes after that? Well, they need to actually be able to argue and come together around provisions to ensure that they have right of first refusal if their own homes are being sold out from underneath them, quite literally, because that's what happens when private equity buys up mobile home lots. That's what happens actually two blocks down the street from me, where another mobile home lot was just bought up by a Texas private equity firm. And we're at a point in this country where 23 private equity firms own, I think, something like 18,000 mobile home units across this country. So let's be real angry about the fact that all of our basic needs are being commodified. And then let's actually put together a message of hope about how much government could do to protect us from private corporate interests trying to commodify all of our basic needs and how much we could do if we invested our resources in building affordable housing or providing free healthcare for working people.
3: Now, the sad reality is anytime you talk about using government in a way that's going to make lives better, the S word gets thrown out. You're socialist. And look, the New Deal was full of socialism. It built the most prosperous working class in the history of humanity. It gave my grandparents' generation the ability to go from, well, my grandparents anyway, from homelessness to a solid middle class existence with dignity and respect throughout their lives. So for me, it seems like a pretty good deal. It seems like something we might want to go back and revisit.
6: Absolutely. I mean, what I would offer is everything that we are talking about here, whether that is subsidizing affordable housing in communities where home prices have quadrupled and wages have stayed stagnant, or whether we are talking about expanding Medicare to make sure that that is free healthcare for every single American who would like to join that program. What that is to me is common sense and wise governance, because these are all programs actually that past Montana leaders like Mike Mansfield helped build and put together. You know, it was the 1960s and 70s when a Montanan, Mike Mansfield, quite literally ran the Senate. And when he worked with Lyndon Baines Johnson, they put together the programs of the Great Society because they were radicals, but because they saw that it was a wise investment to make sure that folks weren't ending up on the streets. Because when we can't provide for the most vulnerable people in our society, we all end up paying a whole lot more for a whole lot less on the back end, right? I worked with a coalition of homeless shelters between fire seasons for about 3 years, Rick, the Montana Coalition to Solve Homelessness. And one of the things we talk about is when you don't give somebody with, you know, facing mental health problems access to any sort of care, well, we end up paying 3 to 4 times more because that person is stuck without compassionate solutions. They end up tied up in the carceral system. They end up going to the state hospital, perhaps the state prison. And then on the back end of all that, well, when they're discharged, they still don't have a home. So they get dropped off over in Butte behind the damn dumpster. And that's not hyperbolic. That is quite literally what happens. And then, well, we all as taxpayers are paying $30,000 or $40,000 for the least compassionate, least effective solution possible when we could be paying $10,000 for something like permanent supportive housing, things that HUD has grants for that we have not invested sufficiently in to make sure somebody with a mental health problem is housed and they have centralized access to case management and mental health services. That is just wise governance. That is just common sense. Yeah. That is what an insurance company would do to make sure they're not paying more on the back end, but our government is not wise enough or doesn't have the right incentives or care or urgency to make those investments up front and save us some money and make our lives better.
3: No, sound policy, smart investment. I say it all the time. I want our government doing those things. And we could solve homelessness. We could solve childhood hunger. We could solve the fact that, you know, a large percentage of the population doesn't have health insurance, that education's too expensive, that infrastructure's broken, our transportation systems are broken, our grid needs upgrade. We could do all these things. We just haven't. And yes. We haven't because our political leaders, for one reason or another, We keep voting for people who don't get anything done. And I look at this Congress. Republicans could do virtually anything they wanted, and you know, and they could make working class lives better, and they've chosen not to. They've chosen to do more damage than good. And this is why I think the bum's got to go. But when you look at Montana, and I've talked about you to friends. I've talked to folks to say, you know, Montana might be in play. No sure one is. Believes it because, well, we've been sold on this red-blue kind of scenario, and Montana seems to be in the red column in some people's mind. What are you seeing on the ground?
6: Well, I'll tell you, I first, when I hear people try to categorize, be it a state like ours or even the sort of categories that you threw out earlier, but whether it's, you know, socialism or capitalism, these absolute categories, what they do is they strip out the humanity of who we're talking about and what we're actually talking about here. And Montana, well, we had a Democratic senator until shy of 2 years ago. We had John Tester. And we had a 50-50 split in our state Senate about 15 years ago in this state. We are a purple state. Or we are a state, in fact, where most of the people I talk about feel like both parties are just the same because our lives don't get better, whoever the hell's running things. What I would tell people right now is, well, a Democrat just won this district. It's Montana's first congressional district, the western half of the state. John Tester won this district while he lost the state. And I would offer he did that while the National Democratic Party was doing everything they could to make it hard for a Democrat to win an election by telling all of us that the economy is better than we think it is, while housing prices are going through the roof and while nobody can afford their damn groceries. So if a Democrat can win in an environment like that, you bet your ass we can win right now. And, you know, we talk about breaking down categories. Well, Rick, so far, I'm endorsed by everyone from Bernie Sanders to, as of yesterday, Congresswoman Ocasio-Cortez to 32 Montana elected officials, including four Republicans. Because there's a lot of people who used to call themselves Republicans, speaking of categories, who don't see a lick of what they signed up for in a national party that only seems interested in investing in chaos and cruelty, whether that is in Minnesota or overseas in Iran, while people's lives are getting worse. And so I sat down a couple of days ago with a former Republican legislator who's run for re-election. Her name's Michelle Binkley. We sat down in the Bitter Valley in Stevensville at a cafe and talked about the fact that we can still swing for the stars in terms of the big policy changes we need and recognize the humanity in somebody that might have a different letter after their name. Because Michelle worked as a waitress for 15 years. She barely got by with her kids. She voted for Medicaid expansion in this state and voted against things infringing on people's basic dignity at the legislature. And if we can't talk past those differences, we're never going to get to all of this mass of things that we actually agree on as working people.
3: No, that's a huge point, and I'm glad you made that, because look, you know, we've got far too many millionaires running around in our halls of power and not enough people who know what it's like at the end of the week to not have any money in their pocket to put gas in the tank. I want to see some folks like that in those halls of power to hold those folks accountable and maybe be the conscience of the working class in those places.
6: Well, and so much of this is the most basic skill sets you could learn, right? If you are working as a firefighter or a nurse, like my sister is in town, you don't check someone's voter registration when you show up to work to see if you can actually work with this person. I don't ask somebody who they voted for before we start running a chainsaw and getting this fire wrapped. And you don't ask somebody whether they regret their vote last year before you turn them over in bed and make sure they don't get bed sores. You get to work and you get it done. And maybe if you got some free time after, you can shoot the breeze about all of that. It seems like that is a skill set that has been completely lost in the halls of Congress. It is the sort of skill set my dad, who's a kindergarten teacher, would tell you. And this is part of why we desperately just need to get normal working people back up there that we cannot afford to just scream into our cell phones in lieu of getting policy passed, because we don't have time to wait. I mean, people are truly struggling right now. There needs to be an urgency to these things.
3: So as the smoke jumper, you know, the country, I believe the working class is on fire. I believe we're in a bad shape. Where do you begin? Let's say the people of Montana are the first congressional district of Montana are smart enough to go, Sam Forstag's the guy. What's that first policy? What's that first initiative? What do you do to stop the bleeding and help turn this ship around a bit?
6: All right, Rick, when we win this seat, and we will win Montana's first, and I'd offer we're going to win the United States House and maybe even the Senate at this point, we need to start with economic issues, with the things that are making folks' lives so much more materially difficult year after year. And so in Montana, what that looks like to me is housing. And we need to put forward a bill that is going to tackle this housing crisis like a housing crisis. It's going to ban corporate home ownership, ban large-scale ownership of things like those mobile home lots by private equity firms, because that does not suit anybody's interest to commodify people's last affordable housing option in a place like Western Montana, and to offer some large-scale investments in building affordable housing. Programs that we already have, whether that is the Community Development Block Grant or the Rural Self-Help Loan Program, where neighbors can help build housing for each other, for their neighbors. We got resources that we could invest to start tackling this right now in places where people desperately need it. And if we cannot address those material concerns first, well, it is a whole lot harder to bring folks across on all of the more abstract notions of compassion and empathy that we really desperately also need from our fellow citizens. I mean, I'll tell you, there's a story that I've been telling people, Rick. When I was going to school here in Missoula, I was working 2 to 3 jobs at a time the entire time. And I remember working 3 jobs and going from my second shift on campus to my 3rd shift over at Subway inside of the Walmart. And it was a heavy winter. And in Montana, we conceive of ourselves as people who will pull over and pull you out of the ditch if they see you. And I remember driving by a car that was spun off the side of the road in the ditch and thinking, I don't have time to pull over and help them. I'm already 10 minutes late. And what a terrible feeling that is, to just not have time to extend that basic level of compassion to your neighbor. A lot of people in this country right now do not feel like they have the time because things are too damn difficult just to afford the basics. And if we can start fixing that, I think we can insert a whole lot more empathy and compassion into our society in all the places that we need it so bad.
3: That's an excellent analogy of where we are as a country in this moment. Because I myself have thought the same thing at times. And maybe if we were that country again that had a moment, a breath, if you will, some space in the budget, maybe we would find that compassion with each other. And maybe things, and I keep talking about if the economy were better. I think about my grandparents' generation. One income could support a family well, buy a house, take vacations, send kids to college, do all those things. Somehow we were able to make an economy then that worked that way. It seems that we could do it again, but we're going to have to go back and Democrats are going to have to take some of the blame in this. We're going to have to undo a lot of the stupid deregulation, undo a lot of the neoliberal policies, and really invest in we the people. So for me, I'm hoping people are listening. I'm hoping Democrats grab the mantle and move forward. So last line of questioning I've got for you, campaigns are long and hard. I'm sure you're out there talking to babies or kissing babies and talking to folks. What are they telling you? What can people do to help you?
6: It is busy as hell out here, and I'm doing everything I can to make this work, because it's a rare thing for a working person to make it into the halls of Congress. What people can do to help, if you're in Montana, go to samformontana.com. Please sign up to volunteer. The primary is June 2nd, and we need every single working person or every person who, as a matter of principle, cares about making sure that this country still helps the most vulnerable and helps poor and working people to get the fair deal that they deserve. Go to samformontana.com, sign up to volunteer, and if you're out of state, please go there and donate, because it takes a lot of resources to run a campaign. I'm the only person running in this race who ain't a millionaire. I'm the only person running who is a union member, and I am running to bring the sort of fundamental tax reform and reforms to campaign finance and reforms to our systems of housing and healthcare and childcare that we need desperately if we're going to start climbing out of this hole together. And I need all the help I can get. So thank you for helping spread the word, Rick.
3: Sam, great stuff. I love the message. I hope folks will go to samformontana.com and take a look at the campaign, and other Democrats across the country maybe give you a call and get some of that message on their campaigns. But Sam, I appreciate the time. Great talking with you, buddy.
6: Thank you, brother. Appreciate it.
3: Want to hear your thoughts? Email me, rick@therickSmithShow.com. What do you think of Sam? You going to go to samformontana.com? I want to hear it. Also, if you got someone in your neck of the woods who's running, you go, you know what? This guy's got the message, or this woman's got the message. I want to hear it. Let me know. rick@therickSmithShow.com. Right back. Stick around. I'm Rick Smith, and this is Labor History in 2. On This day in labor history, the year was 1938. That was the day the Keene Mountain coal mine exploded near Grundy, Virginia. Described as a flame-belching volcano, the explosion killed 45 and injured 3 more. It is considered one of the worst mining disasters in the history of Virginia. One surviving miner described the scene saying, quote, "I saw coal-carrying cars, motors, slate, and timbers spouted as if from a cannon." The state mine inspector determined the miners had been killed instantly. The mine had just opened the year before and produced 40 railroad cars of coal a day. But the mine was also owned by the Red Jacket Coal Company. In Mingo County, West Virginia, years earlier, Red Jacket had been a key player in keeping the UMWA out, making its employees sign yellow dog contracts and winning injunctions against union organizing. As a member of the Williamson Coal Operators Association, Red Jacket contributed to the hostile anti-union environment that created the conditions for the Matewan Massacre and the Battle of Blair Mountain in the early 20s. They called in Baldwin Phelps detectives to start evicting Matewan strikers from company housing. In the aftermath of the 1938 explosion, new mine safety regulations were demanded. The inspectors were finally given the legal right to conduct inspections over the protest of mine owners in 1941. However, there was no power to enforce the new regulation. The Phipps family commemorated the disaster in its 1965 song, Red Jacket Mine Explosion.

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2: A $31,000 medical bill, a four-week delay for a critical test. 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Welcome to Code WAC, where we break down how healthcare really works in America and what it means for you and your family. 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Our guest is Bob Coleman, a retired healthcare professional who spent more than 40 years serving veterans through the U.S. Department of Veterans Affairs as a clinical pharmacist, medical informaticist, and researcher. 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Since retiring, he's turned his attention to healthcare system reform, authoring the e-books Unnecessary Deaths and Hostile Takeover, How Wall Street and Congress Hijacked American Healthcare, and How We Can Take It Back.
3: I had a set of specialized diagnostic tests at a cancer center in Seattle. And what I expected was, and led to believe, was my insurance would cover the cost. But when the $31,000 plus bill came,
4: wow,
3: it was a total shock. There essentially was no transparency beforehand and no simple explanation afterwards. And what struck me that after even decades of healthcare experience, it was difficult to understand what and why I was charged, how that price was determined. The experience made something very clear. Billing operates in a different system than care, and patients are largely outside that system.
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6: So a lot of excitement that November is going to bring a blue wave, that Democrats are going to sweep into power, that they're going to clean up all of the damage and all of the mess. And I got to tell you, I think setting the bar a little high, that Democrats are going to come in and undo all the damage that's being done right now. I think it's going to take decades to clean up the mess that Trump's made, decades to clean up what Republican policy has done to this country. But we got to start. And it starts with the next candidate. It starts with the next person who decides to run and has an agenda that maybe has the working class, maybe just a little bit in mind. And that's why I've asked Jeff Pixley to come share some thoughts with us. He's a congressional candidate in Oklahoma's 4th Congressional District, combat veteran, spent over 30 years serving our country. And now I'm going to say questionably smart enough to jump into this race and serve our country a little bit longer. Jeff, thanks for taking time for us.
7: Thanks for having me. It's a pleasure to be here.
6: So the first question I ask anybody dumb enough to jump into the middle of the fishbowl and do this is why do you want to do this to yourself, to your family? Why?
7: Well, it's funny you ask it that way. You're the first person to ask it precisely that way. So the way I'm going to answer it is, I didn't want to do this to myself. It was never the plan. And in fact, when I gave my first speech on the campaign trail, it was at a union hall in Oklahoma City. And I'm not much for prepared remarks. I tend to just speak from my heart. And I got up on the stage in front of this group of people and I said, I'm not supposed to be here right now. And that's a fact. So the short version of my story is I'm a 35-year Air Force veteran, as you alluded to. I enlisted in the Air Force right out of high school, and I spent my whole life serving, enlisted at first, and then as an officer, fighter pilot, commander. And then my last job, the icing on the cake of a really lucky career, I was sent to the University of Oklahoma to be the commander of the Air Force ROTC unit there. The same unit I'd been a cadet in back when I was in college. So it's a great job. You get a chance to work with young people, prepare young leaders. And my Literally, the curriculum was things like, what is this oath of office that you're going to take one day mean? What is our mission? What is morality and uniform look like? What do the ethics look like for a government official? What does the law of armed conflict mean? What about illegal orders? I taught all those things at OU, and it was a great job, and I loved doing it. And then I was about halfway through a three-year tour when about this time last year, it was actually February 22nd, when I woke up and read the news that the president had fired the chairman of the Joint Chiefs of Staff, he had fired the admiral that ran the Navy, and it to me, most alarmingly, he had fired the lawyers on top of all the branches of the armed forces. And when I read that news in the pre-dawn hours here, my head spun a little bit, because I thought about what that might mean in the wrong hands, in having lawyers taken out of their positions, the people whose job it is to make sure that what comes down to us in the field are legitimate, constitutional, you know, meet all the thresholds that I'd counted on my whole career. And when I saw that had happened, I realized I had no choice. My oath of office that I had taken back in 1989 meant I had to retire. And within a few weeks of making that decision, I realized my path to continue to serve, to uphold that oath, was in public office. And at first I thought I was going to just help people get elected, but where I live in Oklahoma, I'm well represented by Democrats. You might not believe that, but here in Norman, Oklahoma, I have good Dems representing me in the House, the State House, State Senate. So Tom Cole caught my attention. He's not doing his job. He stood by and let this happen, and he's disqualified himself from office, in my opinion. So I'm taking on a 23-year incumbent with unlimited money, but I'm doing it. The reason I'm doing it is because my oath demands it of me.
6: Well, good on you. I mean, look, the reality is when Trump said he was going to wipe out an entire civilization, 90 million people in Iran, there's some war criming in there, and there's some things that our military is going to have to make some decisions on. And the fact that nobody in Congress really stepped forward, I think someone like you in the halls of power, who understands much better than me or anyone else, maybe holding this administration or attempting to hold them accountable seems to be like kind of a maybe an issue, something somebody should talk about.
7: Yeah, I couldn't agree more. And, you know, there are a handful of folks that are speaking out. But if, you know, they have been nearly universally been attacked by the White House. Senator Mark Kelly, who's also a fighter pilot, turned astronaut, turned senator. He stated something that's straight out of the curriculum I was teaching just, you know, a year ago. About not to follow unlawful orders, a duty not to follow unlawful orders. And he was attempted to be indicted twice. The Secretary of the Navy was pressured to take away his retirement pay or bring him back on active duty and court-martial him. So when people do speak up, they're being attacked, which, you know, it may scare some people, but for people like me, it shows we're mining in the right territory. And that means we need to redouble our efforts and go after it. Accountability is severely lacking, and we need some people to step forward. We need people in Congress right now to step forward, but we need a whole new raft of candidates, yeah, from both parties to run for office on a platform of accountability and oversight and rebalancing the federal government so the president doesn't have all this power. It's not how our government's supposed to work.
6: There are definitely very few profiles in courage in our halls of power right now. So balancing some of that, I think, is really important. But here's the thing. I mean, universally, the trust in our government seems to be broken. So how do you restore that? I mean, you emphasize restoring that trust. You know, what reforms are you looking at? What would you want? What would you do? And what's the first thing as a congressman that you would push for in the world of transparency and accountability?
7: Yeah, so you're spot on. What I hear on the campaign trail is a lot of skepticism about politicians in general, a lot of cynicism that people have come to honestly because they're watching what has happened. So what we need to do when we get to Congress is we need to immediately take action for accountability with real oversight hearings, with people sworn in, taking sworn testimony. When someone doesn't show up, they should be held in contempt. They should be held behind bars until they comply with the subpoenas. If someone lies under oath in front of Congress, we should prosecute them. Unfortunately, the current Justice Department is probably not going to tackle those issues. But hopefully after 2028, we'll have a Justice Department that actually understands about justice. But we need to be transparent up front that we're going to take a look at every bit of corruption, every bit of graft. There's been clear corruption in the administration. There's corruption inside the halls of Congress with insider trading, people becoming millionaires overnight by betting on things they have insider information on. We need to attack that immediately. And honestly, there's, you know, I have, if you look at my walk card that I give out when I knock on folks' doors, the first thing I list is that constitutional balance I talked about. And that includes this integrity focused oversight. And that's honestly not sexy to some people, but you know, they want to talk about the economy, and I do too, but we can't fix the broken economy. We can't fix our, you know, restore our faith in our government on the world stage with smarter diplomacy and a right-sized DOD. And we certainly can't tackle dignity and respect for all and providing people with due process if we haven't fixed the broken government. Because right now we have what amounts to a patronage economy, which means if you want your business to succeed, you're not competing in a fair marketplace. You're going to Washington, D.C. with a suitcase full of gold and handing it to someone, and suddenly you get that contract. We have to stop that. We have to hold ourselves to a very high standard, and we can't let it be one party or the other. We're going to have to lock arms with rational and folks with integrity. They're in government, no matter what letter is after their name, and tackle this. Because if we don't, the American people are going to lose trust even further. And the system only works if the people are involved.
6: Yeah, no, I'm 100% with you. And you, on your website, you highlight American values as kind of a central theme of your campaign. And look, you know, when we hear about that, generally it's the right who has grabbed onto it and talking about America first and, you know, some of the rhetoric. But what policies define your values? What is that you would be pushing for? And how do you think that would maybe reshape some of what you're talking about?
7: Yeah, so the policies about my values, you know, I was raised being told that if you worked hard and played by the rules, you'd get a leg up and do a little bit better every year, or do a little bit better every generation. And that promise has been broken with the American people. And part of that is because of this patronage economy. Part of it, honestly, is because you know, corporations have outsized power in our politics and policy, and the regular American person just has a hard time getting by. So we need to fix our tax code to make it possible for people to save money for the corporations to pay their fair share, so we can get the government programs that we need to support folks day to day paid for, and it's not on our backs. We have to have universal health care. This is a policy that has broad public polls well when described fairly. And I'm a huge advocate for a single payer system, not necessarily Medicare for all, because Medicare has its own issues. But I enjoyed 35 years of free medical care from the Department of Defense, as did my family, and it was phenomenal. Everybody deserves that level of care, and all the research suggests that economically it's better, outcomes are better, and it would cost less than what we're doing right now. So those are real issues we have to tackle. And if we don't, what we need to do is we need to be bold. One of the things that Republicans are pretty good at is when they get the reins of power, they attack with all their might to get their policies pushed through. Democrats tend to be a little bit more cautious in that approach. We don't have time for caution. We need to tackle these things now, and we need to be able to walk and chew gum at the same time. There's a lot the oversight I talked about needs to be simultaneous with pushing for universal health care, for raising minimum wage across the country, for tackling anti-competitive practices in businesses, anti-worker laws that have been spread across the country, making it harder for workers to organize. I know that's near and dear to your heart and your viewers' hearts. We're making it hard for folks to put money in their pocket. And I'll say one last thing, and I'll shut up. You know, we've created a system where the average American is nickel and dimed to death. There's really no money left over at the end of the month for anything, and that's because, you know, markets, corporations, the subscription economy we live in has perfected scraping every last penny away from us. And you can't have the American dream I talked about before, home ownership, upward mobility, unless you have something to put away. We need to tackle that. And some of that lives with corporate greed. Some of that lives with anti-labor practices that drive down the earning power of folks and the opportunity for folks to bargain for you know, the workers to enjoy some of the fruits of their labors. Because the truth is, as you, I know you know this very well, you know, they put a lot of work into this system that doesn't seem to reward them any more than it absolutely has to. And that's a broken promise.
6: No, I mean, Abraham Lincoln said it, labor is superior to capital because, you know, labor, it was necessary first. You had to have people to do the work before you made your profit. So you should be taking care of them. But I like the idea that you said Democrats have to be bold. And it's something I've been saying for decades now, because when you get the keys to the car, you better learn how to drive it because people want results. And on the healthcare front, it's interesting that you went to a universal plan instead of a single payer system, because, you know, TRICARE, the military system that you talk about, is true universal government run healthcare, which you're going to get slapped with the socialist label by everyone who doesn't know better. And my fear is that you get bogged down in labels, where I want everyone to have one insurance policy. When you get sick, you get taken care of. Something bad happens in your life, you get help. That seems pretty simple to me.
7: Yeah, and it's not some novel idea. It's not something that, you know, a bunch of socialists invented, you know, the other day in a union hall. This is something that every other civilized country has figured out, and we have partially figured out taking care of the military folks. And, you know, the reason I'm not afraid to be bold about this is because I can speak with firsthand experience about being the beneficiary of such a great system, as was my family. And, you know, it doesn't take, you don't have to have traveled the world to know, you know, you'll hear people say, well, I have a cousin who has got a friend who lives in Canada and he had to wait 6 months for knee surgery. And my response to that is, yeah, you know, here in America, you never get the surgery. What's worse, waiting in line while a kid gets cancer treatment and then getting your surgery, or never getting it? Because our current system is you never get the surgery, either because you can't afford the insurance, or if you do have insurance, it doesn't cover enough for you to be able to afford it because of all those other things I talked about. So most of their criticisms are nonsense. They can easily be shot down with someone who has the courage to take the attacks. And that's maybe the one thing I have going for me in this is, you know, I don't want a career in politics. I'm not doing this because I want to retire in Washington 30 years from now or die at my desk in the Rayburn building. What I want to do is go to Washington, D.C., stop the bleeding, save this patient, and then come back home and go hiking with my wife, who sacrificed 35 years at my side in the military and didn't get to do any cool stuff except travel the world and help me. It's time for her to get a retirement. So I think non-career politicians have the advantages. If you want to call me names or tell me I'm crazy or threatened, in this case, this could happen. I could be threatened to be primaried by other Democrats who don't like the fact that I won't take money from scoundrels or corporations. If they want to threaten me with that, great. If I get voted out of office for doing the right thing, swell. Some things are worth losing your job over.
6: I got to tell you, I'd like to hear 435 Jeff Pixleys around the country running for Congress. Now, the person who's the incumbent in the 4th Congressional District, a guy named Tom Cole, has been in that office. And this is where even Republicans should be going. 2002 was a long time ago, especially from the party that believes in term limits. I don't know an awful lot about Tom Cole. I do know he's pretty much in lockstep with Trump's policies and hasn't done an awful lot for the 4th Congressional District. Make the argument why Jeff Pixley and why Tom Cole should maybe move along to another endeavor.
7: Yeah, that's a very fair question. You know, when I talk to folks on the campaign trail, a lot of folks will say, what happened to Tom Cole? He was elected a long time ago, and I wouldn't call him an extremist. He wasn't an extremist. In fact, when I decided to retire here, before I made the decision to retire early, I knew I would retire in Norman. I kind of come to terms with the fact that Cole would be my representative. And while we disagree on political issues, I never doubted his faith in the Constitution. That's changed now. So he's done some good things. He takes credit for some stuff that is kind of silly to take credit for, saving Tinker Air Force Base, one of our really important military installations in the district. Tinker saved itself because it has a really important mission strategically. It matters to the Air Force. It's not under threat, and him saving it. I can't remember. I stole this line from someone. I can't remember who. My apologies, but.

0: you no more save Tinker than I've, you know, I stopped the shark attacks in the cornfield. It's, you know, that's a dumb thing to take credit for. He claims to take care of veterans and be in favor of taking care of veterans. Well, I'm a disabled veteran and I don't feel taken care of. They're shutting down facilities, making it harder for folks to get access, robbing us of personnel, which makes our wait times longer. So, you know, he's not doing those things that he used to get a lot of credit for. But most, you know, the worst part and the thing for me that was the deal breaker was, you know, he's the chair of the House Appropriations Committee. So he's the guy who runs the committee who says how money is supposed to be spent by our government. Yet last year, the president did not spend money he was supposed to spend. He withheld it, did what's called a pocket rescission, which is he didn't spend money and he chose the timing strategically so the money could be put into a slush fund and spent on other things. Tom Cole should be incredibly angry about that because it's inconsistent with the law, and he as the lead appropriator was part of legislating that money. That he stood by and let that happen because it served his political purposes proves to me he's the wrong man to run that committee. And I won't replace him on that committee. They don't give freshmen that job. But what Tom Cole has is he has the experience, the authority, and the responsibility to uphold his oath of office. He's been there long enough to know better, and he's not doing it, and that's unforgivable to me. So that's the reason he's got to go.
1: No, in a moment of national crisis, you need somebody who's going to step forward and take on that challenge.
0: So does he got to lose? The guy's been in office for a million years. He's a millionaire. He'll come back home to Oklahoma, be hailed as a hero on the right, even if he left tomorrow. I don't understand why he won't stand up for what is right. And he gaslights us. And every email he sends to us, it's some nonsense gaslighting, saying he's doing great. I recommend your viewers, you want to learn more about him, there's a political article that was written about him late last year, early this year. And it's perfect because the cover photo they used was him sitting in a comfortable chair, smoking a cigar in a government building, by the way, which is illegal. And they talked about, you know, the backroom deals and smoke-filled rooms. I'm like, that's perfect. They it was basically a campaign ad for me.
1: PixleyForCongress.com if you want to check out Jeff Pixley's campaign, Oklahoma's 4th Congressional District. Real quick, give me your 30-second elevator pitch. Why Jeff Pixley?
0: Yeah, so thanks for having me here. PixleyForCongress.com. What our country needs right now are leaders who lead with integrity, who will not let their personal financial gain drive their decisions, won't let their adherence to some political party drive their decisions. We need people who are going to Washington, D.C. to serve their district. And that includes the people that didn't vote for them. I know when I get to D.C., there'll be a lot of Republicans in my district who will be unhappy that I'm there, but I'm fighting for them too. And if more congressmen went to Congress and fought for their whole district, the faith in our system would be restored. And if we start upholding our oath to the Constitution, maybe we'll turn this thing around. But it's going to take years. As you said in the intro, it's going to take years to do this. We can't do it in a day. But if we don't start now, we're going to regret it.
1: There you go. Jeff Pixley, I appreciate the time. I wish you the best. I hope you'll come back and talk to us again soon as this continues. November's coming quick, and I'd like to see a lot of bums out.
0: June 16th, the primary here in Oklahoma, June 16th is when my primary is. I encourage those in Oklahoma to come vote for me and check out my website. Thank you so much for having me. I really appreciate it.
1: Good stuff, Jeff. Thanks so much. I got to tell you, look, I would love to have 435 Jeff Pixley's in the House, 100, you know, over in the Senate. It would be good. Might be helpful. Might help the working class of this country. Want to hear your thoughts. What do you think of Jeff? What do you think of the campaign? Remember, check out his website, PixleyForCongress.com. Is there a candidate out there that you think we should have on the program? Let me know. Rick@TheRickSmithShow.com. Right back. Stick around. I'm Rick Smith, and this is Labor History in 2. On this day in labor history, the year was 1886. That was the day that workers throughout the United States walked off their jobs in a coordinated, planned effort and demanded the 8-hour day. What made this strike truly revolutionary was that the workers were not asking for reduced pay for reduced hours. They wanted their pay level to stay the same. Chicago labor activist Alan Parsons explained this that March for the Chicago Daily News, saying, quote, "The movement to reduce the work hours is intended by its projectors to give a peaceful solution to the difficulties between capitalists and laborers. I have always held that

0: There were two ways to settle this trouble, either by peaceable means or violent methods. Reduced hours, or 8 hours, is the peace offering. Fewer hours mean more pay. Reduced hours is only the measure of economic reform, which consults the interests of the laborers as producers, which can only be acquired by possessing and consuming a larger share of their own project. This would diminish the profits of the exploiters. That first day of May, tens of thousands took to the streets in Chicago, and an estimated 300,000 protested across the nation, marching for the 8-hour day. The strike met with early success, but then 3 days later, an unknown person threw a bomb at a workers' rally in Chicago's Haymarket Square. The government crackdown against the 8-hour movement was quick and harsh. 8 men stood trial in Chicago for the bombing. 4 were martyred despite a lack of evidence tying them to the bomb. But the idea of the 8-hour day was not so easily crushed. It spread not only in the United States, but across the world. Now, more than a century later, May Day, this day, is the International Workers' Holiday. Like what you hear? Check out more at laborhistoryin2.com.
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0: Again, the website, pixleyforcongress.com. I gotta tell you, I like Jeff. I like that guy a lot. If we could get more people running for office with those kind of credentials, with that kind of thoughtfulness, with that kind of concern for their neighbors, man, what a much better country we would be. And, you know, I always ask the same question of any candidate, you know, why? Why is this something that you would put yourself through, your family through, your wife through? You know, why would you do this? And overwhelmingly, the answers come back to, it's not about me. It's about my kids. It's about my neighbors. It's about the future of this country. It's about something that I believe that we all should be believing in. And those are the people that I want running for office. Not egomaniacs who go, I just want to win a popularity contest, which there are some. Or the ones who are like, I just want to restrain government. Because what we need, what we desperately need in this moment, are people who actually believe in government. People who actually believe that we collectively, all of us, you, me, our neighbors, we can get things done for the betterment of all of us. And that is possible. I know we've been trained my entire life to have this kind of radical self-interest, where if it doesn't benefit me 100%, and I've gotten into this argument about public transit with people, because I think public transit is a huge part of affordability for people. I think public transit is a huge way to help our climate, to help bring down oil prices and gas prices. Give me an option. And these are things Democrats need to be doing. But again, I look at public transit as one of those things that I may never use, or you may never use. But we understand that someone will, and that will benefit us by not having that guy in front of me in traffic. So everything seems, at least in my view, seems to intersect. Now, explain to me how tax cuts for billionaires help the working class of this country, because it was originally told that, you know, it would trickle down. It would come from like manna from heaven. Rivers, streams of gold. Has it? Has it made our lives better? We were told it was going to, the job creators are going to invest more businesses. And yet what they seem to keep doing is they keep investing in new ways to get rid of us, in new ways to make us obsolete. You know, as I've said over my lifetime, the two words I hate the most are synergy and redundancy. Because I know when those words are invoked, I know a working person's going to get screwed. I know a working family's going to go hungry. And this is where Democrats better stop with the, well, you know, we need to be Wall Street friendly or Wall Street adjacent or Wall Street light. And better start finding their way to put on a hard hat and a set of work boots and getting to work. Because trust me, a lot of work has to be done. This administration's screwing up a lot of stuff. And it's going to take people with some, you know, like Jeff. Some people with some get up and go to get them out. I want to hear your thoughts. Email me, rick@thericksmithshow.com. What'd you think of Jeff Pixley? Again, pixleyforcongress.com. And do you have a candidate that you're kind of fancy about? Maybe we can get them here on the program. I want to hear it, rick@thericksmithshow.com. Miss any portion of the program, podcast. And as always, thanks so much for being here. We'll see you back here next time.
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1: 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Hi, I'm Brad Bannon. I'm a national progressive and democratic strategist. I'm a political analyst for News Radio KNX 93.7 FM in the City of Angels and a weekly columnist for The Hill in Washington, D.C. Every week on Deadline D.C., I talk to the people and players behind the politics and policies that drive our great nation forward, or at least try to keep it from going backwards during Trump 2.0. 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Every week on Deadline DC, I talk to the people and players. And this week on the Progressive Power Hour, I have a great show for you. In the first half hour, Bob Deans, Director of Strategic Engagement at the Natural Resources Defense Council, discusses Donald Trump's failure to fight the war against climate change, and he previews Earth Day. Then in the second segment, Taryn Devlin, the host of the Terror Buster podcast, joins us to discuss whether or not Donald Trump has completely lost his mind. That should be an interesting conversation. Before we get to our first guest, Bob Deans, though, we're going to play this clip from Kathleen Rogers, president of EarthDay.org, to talk about Earth Day, which is coming up this Wednesday.
2: 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Nature doesn't wait for headlines. The people protecting it don't wait either. 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We connect the doers, the dreamers, and the defenders of our planet. 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So as Earth Day 2026 approaches, ask yourself, what part will you play? 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Join us for Earth Day 2026, and we thank you. And be sure to visit our Earth Day 2026 page and be part of what works.
1: With Kathleen Rogers, president of EarthDay.org, with an uplifting message about Wednesday. Our guest in this half hour is also an environmental leader. He is Bob Deans, Director of Strategic Engagement at the Natural Resources Defense Council. Bob, thanks for joining us again on Deadline DC. We always love to have you on the show. What's your take on Earth Day?
3: Well, Brad, thanks for having me. Earth Day has become so very important over the past 56 years since that first Earth Day in 1970. It's a moment to focus the world's attention on the need to protect, to safeguard the environment, public health, and right now, most urgently, to fight the climate crisis and the mounting cost and dangers it's imposing on every corner of the planet, every community in this country. And so it's terribly important that people be able to have a moment to focus on this, and that's what Earth Day provides. It's a focal point. And it's more important now than past years, Brad, because the current administration is presiding over so much chaos. It's creating so much confusion. It's manufacturing so much misinformation and, frankly, ignorance. And it's doing all it can to set us apart, one against each other. And we really need a moment to help break through. It's very difficult to break through the noise. They know that. They're doing it on purpose. They're jamming civil society, if you will. And so Earth Day provides an essential moment for us to pause and take note of the fact that what this administration is doing, while it's distracted us with all the chaos, is it is systematically, deliberately dismembering the edifice of environmental safeguards and protections that we've put in place over five decades. That's five decades of hard work, building consensus, reaching across the aisle, Democrats and Republicans together, putting in place the Clean Water Act, the Clean Air Act, the Endangered Species Act, the National Environmental Policy Act, these foundational laws that protect our environment and public health. It's all under assault every single day by an administration that wants to eviscerate those protections to further enrich the billionaires who Trump solicited to help bankroll his campaign, Brad.
1: Yeah, it's pretty scary. And over at the Natural Resources Defense Council, you keep a running count of Trump's environmental crimes. Could you talk about that and also give out the website address so our viewers can check it out?
3: You bet, Brad. It's called White House Watch. And what we've done is we've been chronicling from day one every single action or proposal this administration has taken that threatens our clean air, clean water, the waters that our farmers depend on to irrigate their plants, our forests, our fields, our oceans, our coastal communities. And we've got like 12 different categories in which we have documented these steps that the administration has taken or proposed, Brad. And believe, and in each category, we say, here's what they're doing, here's the impact it's going to have, and here's the state of play. So in other words, if this is something that requires some time and there's an opportunity for public comment, we let people know how they can weigh in and help out on that. And Brad, you might take a wild guess at how many actions or proposals the administration has taken in less than 18 months, but we are now over 470 specific things that this administration has done that pose a direct threat to our environment, to public health, undercut the growth of clean energy, and undercut our ability to confront the climate crisis.
1: Why don't you talk about two of the most recent items on your tote board?
3: Sure. Well, let's talk about one of the more recent ones. The administration just a couple of weeks ago said that it was going to take $1 billion of taxpayer money and pay it to a French energy company so that it would not build two wind energy farms off the coast of North Carolina and New York. So think about this. $1 billion in taxpayer money is going to a foreign energy company to bribe them to cancel plans to produce wind energy off the coast of this country that would have powered well over 1 million homes and businesses at a time when energy-hungry data centers have sent demand for electricity soaring across this country. Who does that? Who pays to not get clean energy so that we can further lock this country in to the dangerous fossil fuels that are driving the climate crisis? And by the way, as we've seen from this war in Iran, holding our families and businesses hostage to global price shocks we can't predict our control, Brad. That's number one. And here's another one. So, by the way, NRDC is opposed to that, obviously. The other one they did was a couple of months back, the administration declared that climate change does not endanger the public. Now, that'll be news to the farmers across the Midwest who are already suffering from drought and wondering amid soaring fertilizer and fuel prices how they're going to manage to make a profit or even break even this year. It'll be a surprise to people across the West who have seen wildfires just ravaged through their communities. It will be a surprise to people down on the Louisiana coast, on the Florida coast, on the East Coast that have seen hurricanes and floods just ravage our coastal communities. But
1: Bob, I'm going to have to rudely interrupt you here because we've got to take a short break, but we can continue this discussion with Bob Deans from the Natural Resources Defense Council.
4: I'm Rick Smith, and this is Labor History in Two. On this day in labor history, the year was 1938. That was the day the Keene Mountain coal mine exploded near Grundy, Virginia. Described as a flame-belching volcano, the explosion killed 45 and injured three more. It is considered one of the worst mining disasters in the history of Virginia. One surviving miner described the scene saying, quote, "I saw coal-carrying cars, motors, slate, and timbers spouted as if from a cannon." The state mine inspector determined the miners had been killed instantly. The mine had just opened the year before and produced 40 railroad cars of coal a day. But the mine was also owned by the Red Jacket Coal Company. In Mingo County, West Virginia, years earlier, Red Jacket had been a key player in keeping the UMWA out, making its employees sign yellow dog contracts and winning injunctions against union organizing. As a member of the Williamson Coal Operators Association, Red Jacket contributed to the hostile anti-union environment that created the conditions for the Matewan Massacre and the Battle of Blair Mountain in the early 20s. They called in Baldwin Phelps detectives to start evicting Matewan strikers from company housing. In the aftermath of the 1938 explosion, new mine safety regulations were demanded. The inspectors were finally given the legal right to conduct inspections over the protest of mine owners in 1941. However, there was no power to enforce the new regulations. The Phipps family commemorated the disaster in its 1965 song, Red Jacket Mine Explosion.

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0: Or seen on that sad Friday night.
2: A $31,000 medical bill, a four-week delay for a critical test. 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Our guest is Bob Coleman, a retired healthcare professional who spent more than 40 years serving veterans through the U.S. Department of Veterans Affairs as a clinical pharmacist, medical informaticist, and researcher. 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Since retiring, he's turned his attention to healthcare system reform, authoring the e-books Unnecessary Deaths and Hostile Takeover, How Wall Street and Congress Hijacked American Healthcare, and How We Can Take It Back.
3: I had a set of specialized diagnostic tests at a cancer center in Seattle. And what I expected was, and led to believe, was my insurance would cover the cost. 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There essentially was no transparency beforehand and no simple explanation afterwards. And what struck me that after even decades of healthcare experience, it was difficult to understand what and why I was charged, how that price was determined. 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Billing operates in a different system than care, and patients are largely outside that system.
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4: 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And let me give the again, because I got it wrong the first time, x.com/ Brad Bannon. Anyway, our guest in this half hour is Bob Deans, who is Director of Strategic Engagement at the Natural Resources Defense Council. Bob, let me ask you this. You brought up two things I'd like to ask you about, and this wasn't on my mind before you mentioned it. It seems to me a new burgeoning area of environmental activism is around these data centers. Could you talk about that, please?
5: Sure, Brad. I think the issue for us here is real transparency. You can get into a long discussion about AI and whether we want AI or don't want it. But the reality is these data centers are being built. And what every community has the right to is absolute transparency from whoever's building these data centers about how much land is going to be used, how much water is going to be used, how much electricity is going to be used, and who is going to pay for this. And we need transparency so that communities know what they're buying into up front. We really haven't had that, Brad. We've had a lot of snake oil sales going on, and some communities, particularly in Northern Virginia, are beginning to push back against this. Just last week, we saw the Board of Supervisors in Prince William County push back against what would have been an enormous project that would have been more up to 36 data centers in one vast, expansive area, and the county reversed itself and said, no thanks. So we're seeing some pushback. Our big thing is transparency, Brad. We need rules in effect that require companies to tell communities, the price you're going to pay for this upfront, who's going to pay it, and we need enforceable standards that make sure that's what happens, Brad.
4: Okay, because this seems to me a burgeoning area. Now I'm seeing all sorts of things online about fights against data centers and, you know, the cost implications of people already paying energy bills that are skyrocketing. And now you have this extra form of taxation, essentially, for the data centers. So I just wanted to get up to date on that. Let me ask you this question. Well, first of all, we've talked about Taurus, you know, the cutbacks and environmental programs that Trump has affected since he's started his presidency. One of the things I wanted to ask you about is what's happening. You know, there's, despite that doom and gloom, there are good things happening at the state level. Could you talk about some of those actions that are occurring at the state level to deal with the problem of climate change?
5: Sure, Brad. I think at the state level, a lot of officials are hearing directly from their constituents, and they understand the need to protect our families, our farmers, our ranchers, our communities, the future of our children, and our jobs. And so what we've seen, for example, recently in Virginia, Virginia took the step of getting back into something called REGI, which is a regional greenhouse gas initiative where states cooperate with each other because, as you know, state power companies sell electricity to each other. And so if I'm producing clean energy in one state, it doesn't help if I'm buying dirty energy from another. And so I think states are seeing the opportunity to continue moving forward with progress in the climate, in confronting the climate crisis. Another piece that's really driving this, Brad, is politicians at the local and state level are hearing from irate homeowners about rises in homeowners insurance. And the insurance industry, these numbers don't lie. The insurance payouts for the damage that we're seeing from raging wildfires, storms, and floods are costing people real money. And it's making it hard for people to get a mortgage. It's making it hard for people to pay those insurance premiums. So this is what the state and local level leaders are responding to, Brad.
4: And it seems to me, I remember maybe a month ago, Donald Trump saying that, urging the states to take over the cost of, you know, disaster relief, because, hey, we're fighting a war and we don't, defense don't, you know, United States doesn't really have the money to do this anymore. And I can only imagine the what would happen if all of a sudden the states had the sole responsibility for disaster relief.
5: States can't absorb that.
4: No.
5: And the reason is that, you know, you have catastrophes that happen on an occasional basis, but on a catastrophic level. And so if South Carolina, once every 20 years, has a horrendous hurricane, we need federal resources. Only the federal government has the resources to get down there quickly and provide emergency electricity, emergency food, emergency water, to help write checks to get people so they can clear their lots and begin the painful process of recovery. You need the expertise of the Federal Energy Management Administration, and you need the resources that they have. No state, maybe California, but no state really can keep that kind of manpower and resource and materials base in stock and ready to respond. That needs to be, and rightly is, a federal responsibility, Brad.
4: Let me ask you one last question before we let you go back to your good work. Has Donald Trump moved the needle on the dialogue over environmental? You know, he's talking, you know, climate change is a hoax. We need to produce tons of more, fossil, gasoline from fossil fuels to deal with this emergency. Has he been able to move the discussion away from fighting climate change to we need desperately need more fossil fuels?
5: No, he's trying to do that, and he's trying to distract us with all kinds of chaos and confusion, while what he's actually doing is everything he can to enrich the billionaire oil and gas executives who helped to bankroll his campaign. That's what's really happening here, Brad. But people understand. People see through it. They see what's happening out their kitchen windows and their own backyards, and they see what's happening around the world. You know, last year, Brad, despite everything this administration did to try to thwart clean energy efforts, last year investors put a record $2.2 trillion into clean energy worldwide. This year it's going to be even more. People understand this is the economic play of our lifetime. If we want to be part of the future, we have to be in the game, Brad.
4: Let's end the interview on those great, graceful notes, because we should give some positive news. Bob, thanks very much for joining us again. I'm sure we're going to call on you to come back on the show. It's always great to have you here, and you're always full of useful information. Thank you very much.
5: Thank you, Brad.
1: I'm Rick Smith, and this is Labor History in Two. This day in labor history, the year was 1938. That was the day the Keene Mountain coal mine exploded near Grundy, Virginia. Described as a flame-belching volcano, the explosion killed 45 and injured three more. It is considered one of the worst mining disasters in the history of Virginia. One surviving miner described the scene saying, quote, "I saw coal-carrying cars, motors, slate, and timbers spouted as if from a cannon." The state mine inspector determined the miners had been killed instantly. The mine had just opened the year before and produced 40 railroad cars of coal a day. But the mine was also owned by the Red Jacket Coal Company. In Mingo County, West Virginia, years earlier, Red Jacket had been a key player in keeping the UMWA out, making its employees sign yellow dog contracts and winning injunctions against union organizing. As a member of the Williamson Coal Operators Association, Red Jacket contributed to the hostile anti-union environment that created the conditions for the Mate Juan Massacre and the Battle of Blair Mountain in the early 20s. They called in Baldwin Phelps detectives to start evicting Mate Juan strikers from company housing. In the aftermath of the 1938 explosion, new mine safety regulations were demanded. The inspectors were finally given the legal right to conduct inspections over the protest of mine owners in 1941. However, there was no power to enforce the new regulations. The Phipps family commemorated the disaster in its 1965 song, Red Jacket Mine Explosion.

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2: A $31,000 medical bill, a four-week delay for a critical test. 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
3: I had a set of specialized diagnostic tests at a cancer center in Seattle. 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

0: And we are back. We've got a full house. We just had a lovely chat off the air about football. We won't get into that. I'll have to do that for another day. I think we could call that episode Three Guys and One Chick, talking football. Anyway, welcome and welcome back. Only true democracy and talk. I'm Leslie Marshall. And joining us, we have not one but two guests from the Teamsters Local 120. They represent over 15,000 workers in Wisconsin, Minnesota, Iowa North, and South Dakota. They are Scott Kruner and Brad Lusk. Now, Scott works as a business agent for Teamsters Local 120 in Minneapolis, Minnesota. He's been in this role for 8 years, and he's been a Teamster for 28 years, including 10 serving as a union steward. And before becoming a steward, Scott worked as a truck driver in the construction industry. And Brad, he is the first shift flex operator at Actis Nutrition. Now, that's formerly Foremost Farms, in case you're like, what's that name? They're in Sparta, Wisconsin. He's worked at the facility for 12 years. He's been a Teamster since he started, and Brad became a union steward just over a year ago. Wonderful to have both gentlemen with us on the program. You guys okay with first names, or would you prefer me to be formal and do Mr. Kruna and Mr. Lusk?
1: Oh, not at all, Leslie. Scott is fine, yeah. Yeah, thanks so much.
0: Even though I'm a New England Patriots fan, I can be on a first name basis.
1: There you go.
0: Well, I want to talk, and first I want to direct people to the website. You guys have your own website, teamsterslocal120.org. So you, during the breaks or, you know, later, you know, you can just find out more information that we may not cover today. And these websites, I got to say, Teamsters websites are a plethora of information, just a lot of good stuff there, and a good way to learn beyond what you're hearing and what you're watching. Guys, thank you for being with us. I know that you're very, very busy. Now, the Wisconsin Teamsters have authorized strikes at Actis Nutrition and Foremost Farms. Basically, you have workers, dairy workers, who are pushing back against what anybody in their right mind would push back against, in my opinion, and I think most Americans would agree. You know, when you have corporations at a time like this, when, you know, people are saying everything's getting more expensive, and not even looking at what's going to happen with, you know, premiums for some people that have health care that may not be provided for their employer because they're not union workers. Union workers get that health care. But what do they want to do right now? They want to cut. They want to make cuts to health care. Cutting health care when we don't know what's coming down the pipe the first of the year. They want to cut pensions when prices are going up and the future is very uncertain, and other protections. So let's talk about this. You have right there at Actis Nutrition and the two Foremost farms, you have over 150 workers there alone, right? Let's just start right there with Scott.
1: Yeah. Well, thanks again for having us on, Leslie. It's a real honor to be on your show. So in Western Wisconsin there's Wisconsin just known for its dairies, and we do represent multiple dairies in that area. Specifically, this one that we're talking about in Sparta, you're talking about 40 workers who are standing up against corporate greed. I mean, that's really what it is. These guys, they enjoyed a contract under Foremost Farms, a mature contract, one that had been established over a number of years, and they worked hard, voted these contracts in, maybe took some concessions on things like wages in order to build up things like their pensions, their healthcare coverages, just like you talked about. And it was literally pulled out from underneath them when this Foremost Farm sold the facility to a place called Actis Nutrition, based out of Eden Prairie, Minnesota. And they have several other dairies in the area, and they chose not to honor that contract. There was language in the contract, successor language in the contract, and they just flat out ignored it. And, we protested that through the grievance process. It's in arbitration right now. We're waiting on a decision, but we're not going to stand by and let big corporations like this and let corporate greed just run right over the top of our members and, you know, the good hardworking men and women of Western Wisconsin.
0: This is why the Teamsters are a wonderful organization, because you guys, you fight hard for your workers. And I've seen things go on for years and you usually prevail in the end. I say usually like 99.999% of the time. You know, Brad, these individuals that are going to be striking, that are being affected with this corporate greed, these cuts that, you know, are really hurting somebody, you know, trying to make ends meet and trying to, you know, just, you know, make a living for their family. They're employed at three locations, but these three locations just, you know, they're pretty special because they're critical to dairy production and processing throughout Western Wisconsin, correct?
2: Yep. I mean, farmers got to milk cows every day. It's got to go somewhere. So it's pretty important to open, keep these plants open and running and keeping the workers happy.
0: I know some people, Brad, have read about, and I have read about protein facilities, like a protein facility in Sparta. Can you explain for people that, you know, aren't as aware and educated on the dairy business, you know, what that does, what a protein facility does that Actis currently is operating there in Sparta?
2: So we take a byproduct off of cheese plants. It's called whey, mm-hmm. and we get the protein out of that, runs through a dryer in a powder, and that gets shipped all over as a ingredient in some of the products that are sold at major
0: stores. That's what we're putting in our protein shakes, right? Whey protein, you know, in our scoop. We always look for whey protein. Now, Foremost also, Scott, still continues to run a couple of plants, and those are cheese processing plants in Rickland Center and Lancaster, correct? Are these being affected by these cuts under this umbrella and under this sale from Foremost to Actis?
1: So, no, those two facilities are still being operated under Foremost Farms. And so we're currently in negotiations with those locations separately from Sparta. Sparta is the one that was sold, and that's the one that our main concern right now is on those workers in Sparta. It's just what this company, this Actis Nutrition, has done to those workers is unconscionable. They ignored the union contract that they knew very well was there, right? And so we're trying to get those guys a fair contract. Really, when it comes down to it, that's really what we want. And the two main issues are, like you had already mentioned, the healthcare. They enjoyed Teamster, Team Care, healthcare. And this company just wants to maintain every bit of control, and they want to put those guys into a company plan that they have exclusive control over and can change the conditions and the terms of that plan at any time they want. They don't want them in a pension plan because they frankly don't have a say in what happens and cannot change that, because those are guaranteed benefits that those members would enjoy. And under a company 401k that they maintain 100% control of, it's just frankly, there's no protection there that, as you well know, what a union contract can offer. So we just want a fair contract, and that's what we're fighting for. And these guys are willing to walk out and stand on the street and would rather stand on the street than work under a contract that doesn't have these protections. And they're willing to do it. And as you well know, the Teamsters will stand behind them, and we have their back, you know, every step of the way.
0: Brad, just 30 days before selling the Sparta plant to Actis, and of course, nobody says to the workers, how do you feel about this? Let's have a vote. You know, do you want to do this?
2: Yeah.
0: And to me, it's such a betrayal, right? You know, you go to a job interview, you know, for a certain position, you're working for a company. This is the company you want to work for. This is the job you want to be in. Here are the rules. Now, of course, things can change, but this is beyond changing, because when you have a sale and you have a finalized contract, you know, less than a month with the Teamsters, and like Scott had said, there is successor language. Now, I've only done a couple of semesters of law school, but this is pretty much law school 101. You know, Actis can argue this is not worth the paper it's written on, but it is very valuable, the paper it's written on, because it is a legally binding contract that's supposed to protect those workers. So, Brad, I would imagine you're there, you have the workers' ears. You know, what are they saying? Do they feel completely, first of all, what a great way to have a new company have all their employees hate them from the start,
2: yeah.
0: Right? You know, hey, welcome. We're going to treat you like crap. We're not going to honor what you were told is going to happen with this transition.
2: Yeah, the attitude there is very low. It was very devastating. We were so excited to have this contract with Foremost. And then, like you said, 30 days later, they come in and say, yep, we're selling. And then we find out that Actis is not taking the contract. And they did not start out on a good foot, for sure. We We want to work hard for the company. We're willing to work hard, but we just want to be treated fairly. That's all. I mean,
0: that's not
2: we're asking for too much.
0: You're not. You're not. Also, because it's not like they're saying these are demands and this is something new and this is something that they're, you know, bringing to the, you know, bargaining table. No, this is something that was already agreed upon and in writing with that successor language. We're going to take a break. We're going to be back with these two fine gentlemen, and we're going to talk more about what Actis is doing at this plant in Sparta. And what they're doing is they're completely ignoring and violating the terms of a legally binding contract that screws more hardworking American workers in the dairy industry in Wisconsin. We'll be back right after this.
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5: We are getting into territory where even if the strait does reopen, it could be beyond a year for gas prices to fully normalize back to their pre-war levels.
6: Nearly half of Americans are cutting back on driving and other expenses due to soaring gas prices.
7: We're likely to see really significant health impacts from these nutrient changes.
6: Rising CO2 levels reduce nutritional content of plants, studies show. Plus,
8: from this tragedy, an immense irony is unfolding.
6: The Iran war really is fueling a renewable energy boom, just not here.
9: All of that irony and more straight ahead from BradBlog.com. I'm Brad Friedman.
6: And I'm Desi Doyen.
9: Stand by for 6 minutes of independent green news, politics, analysis, and snarky comment.
8: Those who fought to keep the world hooked on fossil fuels are inadvertently supercharging the global renewables boom.
9: Finally, something Trump didn't suck at. This is your Green News Report. Okay, Desi Doyen, I don't know what your lead story here is about. I understand that the war has been terminated, according to Donald Trump last Friday. So what fake news do you have for us today?
6: Oh, I only wish that that were true. Oh. As Donald Trump's war on Iran drags on, fuel prices in the U.S., including diesel, are hitting new highs nationally. That is forcing Americans to make difficult choices. According to a new ABC News poll, nearly half of Americans say they are cutting back on driving or cutting out other household expenses to make ends meet. Mm. Goldman Sachs projects that if the Strait of Hormuz is not reopened by July, global oil prices will not return to pre-war levels before 2028, even in a best-case scenario.
9: 2028.
6: Yes, that likely means more price surges and more major economic impacts to come. And with 30% of the world's fertilizer supply also bottlenecked in the Strait of Hormuz, Reuters reports that the International Grains Council and other agricultural organizations have cut their forecasts for next year's harvests, that's crop yields, in 2027. Another food supply warning, but this one results from humanity's burning of fossil fuels. A new analysis confirms previous research showing that rising carbon dioxide in the atmosphere is making food crops less nutritious. CO2 is necessary for plants to grow, but too much CO2 is like junk food, making it difficult for plants to obtain nutrients, causing mineral deficiencies that reduce the nutritional value of humanity's most important crops. Today, rice, wheat, beans, peanuts, chickpeas, and many other crops contain lower levels of protein, iron, and other essential vitamins and minerals than they did just a generation ago. Experts warn of the increased risk of hunger and life-threatening nutritional deficiencies around the world as CO2 levels continue to rise due to humanity's activities.
9: I don't understand. All of these climate deniers over on Fox News told me that more CO2 would be great. It grows more plants. Everything will be much better with more CO2.
6: Yeah, too much CO2 is plant food, like candy is food.
9: Well, I do like candy.
6: Some better news. It is still early yet, but data from around the world increasingly show that the Iran war really is resulting in permanent demand destruction for fossil fuels as governments look to speed up electrification of their economies and secure new domestic energy supplies, primarily renewable energy and storage. And consumers are doing so too. The Financial Times reports that EV ownership has hit a tipping point in China and many other parts of the world, with people buying more electric cars than gas. Demand for rooftop solar is surging in Europe. In the UK, solar panels are now being installed on average every 3 minutes since the Iran conflict began. A surge in rooftop solar begun in the last fossil fuel crisis has helped Pakistan and Spain weather the economic impacts. And Simon Steele, the executive secretary of the United Nations climate talks, relished the irony at a planning meeting for this year's upcoming summit.
8: From this tragedy, an immense irony is unfolding. Those who fought to keep the world hooked on fossil fuels are inadvertently supercharging the global renewables boom. And this latest crisis has made the economic logic of renewables impossible to ignore. Renewables offer safer, cheaper, cleaner energy that can't be held captive by narrow shipping straits or global conflicts.
9: Irony indeed. For much more on all of these stories and the ones we couldn't get to today, check out our website at greennews.bradblog.com. I'm Brad Friedman.
6: And I'm Desi Doyen.
9: And this has been your Green News Report.
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0: Hey, we are back. How you doing? Happy Tuesday. I'm Leslie Marshall. Welcome or welcome back. Only True Democracy and Talk. Thank you for listening, watching, whether you do it live or, you know, you're watching later after we taped at your convenience. Or just, taking a listen. You got to listen up to what's happening here because it's you got to stand up for injustice. My parents taught me that, and I think most of us know that's the right thing to do. I think that's the American way. And this is an injustice, what's happening to these workers in the state, in the great state of Wisconsin. And, Teamsters Local 120, we are talking with Scott Kruna and Brad Lusk for Local 120. Scott works for them in Minneapolis, Minnesota. And we mentioned that Brad is flex operator at Actis, which formerly was Foremost Farms in Sparta. They sold to Actis and they came up with an agreement so that their workers would be protected. And Actis is basically, sticking the middle finger up to that contract and the workers by wanting to cut their healthcare benefits, not just cut, change the entire healthcare program that they have. They have a really great healthcare plan with the Teamsters. A union healthcare plan is going to be better than most corporate plans. The corporate plans are going to try and nickel and dime you and give you the least healthcare for the least amount of money for them, so they have more money for their pocket. And then, of course, their pensions. You just shouldn't touch what people work so hard and pay into throughout their lives. Getting back to the gentleman, thank you for holding and getting back. Actis, Scott, have presented what they call their last, best, and final offer. And then, of course, the workers said, we're going to strike in 10 days. You're not going to screw, with our health care, our pensions, picket line protections, and maintenance of standards language. Can you expound a little bit more about some of that language? Because I think people fully understand cuts to health care and screwing with somebody's health care package and their pensions. We know what about picket line protections, and corporations always try to mess with that. But what are these maintenance of standards language that these workers are also striking over that negatively would impact them as workers in this field and for this company?
1: Yeah, sure. Happy to. So, this started for me. I jumped into this process in June, bargaining with the company, as we talked about, trying to get to a contract. A lot of the boilerplate stuff we got through, but at the end of the day, these guys had a vote to respond to the company's last, best, and final offer on December 1st. And in that last, best, and final offer, you get to that last, best, and final offer when you've literally bargained to the point where the company says, we're not just we're not willing to give any more. This is as far as we're willing to go. And so what was left out of that offer was obviously, like we talked about, the central state's pension, the team care health care, but also those maintenance of standards language. So the maintenance of standards is something like it's a help. It's an aid to protect in past practice situations. Something like, if your company gave you a Christmas bonus, right? It's the holidays right now. If they gave you a Christmas bonus every year, and then that was the standard at your company, and then they agreed on maintenance of standards language, that would mean they agree to maintain that standard that has been, happened for years. And then going forward, if the company did similar to what, you would be scared, somebody like Actis, the way they've treated these members, they're going to pull the rug out from under them. That maintenance of standards allows you to, through the grievance and arbitration procedure, challenge the takeaway of something like a Christmas bonus. And it allows these members a voice in the workplace and a way to say, hell no, we're not going to take that. You don't get the only say in this. So that's what that language is intended to protect. And that's one of the things that the company, Actis Nutrition, said, we're not going to put in this offer.
0: Brad, the members negotiated without a doubt in good faith, and they secured a strong agreement. So the workers, the Teamsters members, held up their end of the deal. No wonder they're ready to hit the street, because they want to get what's rightfully theirs. Tom Erickson, president of Local 120 and director of the Teamsters Warehouse Division, has said as much. Brad, are they just, again, are they in complete shock? They're like, because I would think, wait a minute, this was negotiated in good faith.

0: This was a strong agreement. We had an agreement, both sides agree, and now we're holding up our end of the deal, and you are not. Brad?
1: Yeah, there's a lot of frustration. A lot of guys, early on, were like, we got to hit the streets like right away and hit these guys because we're getting screwed over. Our health care, we got guys that are saying that's another car payment or even like a mortgage payment a month just for this insurance, and it's hitting them hard. I got guys saying they're making less now than they did 20 years ago just because of this insurance. So, yeah, there's a lot of frustration, and we're if we don't get the health care that we deserve, we're going to hit the streets.
0: Absolutely, as you should. Scott, I'm wondering, who is advising this Actis company? Because if I were advising them, I would tell them you are headed into a fight that you can't win. That I'm sorry, that to me, 2 + 2 = 4. This is a legally binding contract. These terms were agreed upon. As a matter of fact, the sale could be reversed if you know, depending on the lawyers involved and, you know, and on your side of the aisle, you know, they could maybe fight hard enough to say, well, then the sale is null and void because this was a part of the sale. This is part of the transition. These workers are part of this corporation. Do you scratch your head and say who's advising them? Because, look, I know it may not happen overnight. Hopefully it's not going to be too long a battle, but I'm sorry. I'll bring my house to Vegas and put it on a roulette table that you guys are going to win this one.
2: Yeah, I mean, you know, it is a head scratcher for sure. So what I can tell you is that, you know, under Tom Erickson, our principal officer here at Local 120, we've got competent attorneys working on that. So I don't claim to get into that realm, but we absolutely trust our attorneys, and I can tell you that is still unresolved, right? Is that matter? So, but what Brad is talking about is this healthcare. The costs to these members have gone up under this company plan to the point where they're so frustrated. And you know, under General President Sean O'Brien of the Teamsters, and the way he has turned the international and the Teamsters nationwide, all across North America, as a more militant union and willing to stand up to this type of, I mean, we're not going to be bullied by these guys, right? These members, we're going to stand up. And so there's a strike and defense fund at the international. So when these men and women do finally say we've had enough and we're going to hold a picket sign instead of working under your plan, they're going to be taken care of, right? There's going to be strike benefits if they do have to walk those picket lines. So just rest assured that the Teamsters will take care of these members and we will have their back. So,
0: and by the way, just to show how dedicated these people are to wanting to receive what they were promised legally in writing in an agreement, they're not only willing to picket and strike, they're willing to do it in December in Wisconsin. And I've lived in Wisconsin. I lived in Milwaukee in the summer. Great summer fest, by the way. And I lived there in the summer. But I got to tell you, you know, and I'm from Boston, that you know, you guys beat us in winters and resilience and stuff like that. So this is not an easy task or an easy decision, you know, by any means. But this is how important this is to them. And I mean, come on, you're talking healthcare and pensions. You know, hello. I also wanted to ask you, Scott, Foremost Farms seems to be pushing for similar reductions at their Richland Center, if I'm saying that wrong, plant and Lancaster plant. And Actis is moving to slash workers and you know, their benefits and protections. Do we see some foreshadowing and some concern coming down the line at those two other plants? Is there a concern that Foremost may sell those facilities in the future as well?
2: So 100%. I mean, that's exactly right. Those two facilities, as you could imagine, the trust has really been eroded there. I mean, is sort of the safe way to say that. There is successor language. There's negotiations going on actively. I think we're close to setting up a vote for those locations with some successor language that has been enhanced to prevent that company from doing what it did to these workers. So I think right now we're waiting on votes at those two facilities. But I mean, this effect

0: affects customers all across Western Wisconsin. It affects the farmers. And we know right now what farmers are going through in this country, yes, nationwide, not just in Wisconsin. And so where are these guys going to bring their milk if there's no facilities to bring them to? So I think this is just it's an indication of what's going on, not just in Western Wisconsin. We can look at it at the small picture at the local level, but you could expand this out nationwide.
1: Absolutely. There's always America's a domino milk effect. Like you mentioned, right, the farmers who supply the milk to the facility, but what about the consumers who are putting that high protein, that whey protein into their products, the small and large businesses that are using that whey protein? Come on, how many of the baristas are putting some whey protein shots into those coffees?
0: Everybody should be paying attention to what's going on here right now and look at it. It could happen to their doorstep next.
1: Absolutely, and that's why we're so glad that you guys took the time to be with us today. Teamsters Local 120, we have Scott Kruna, you've just heard from, and Brad Lusk. Scott, Teamsters Local 120 in Minneapolis, Minnesota, and he's the business agent for them, as I mentioned. And Brad is a first shift flex operator at Actis Nutrition.
2: I'm Rick Smith, and this is Labor History in 2. On this day in labor history, the year was 1938. That was the day the Keene Mountain coal mine exploded near Grundy, Virginia. Described as a flame-belching volcano, the explosion killed 45 and injured 3 more. It is considered one of the worst mining disasters in the history of Virginia. One surviving miner described the scene saying, quote, "I saw coal-carrying cars, motors, slate, and timbers spouted as if from a cannon." The state mine inspector determined the miners had been killed instantly. The mine had just opened the year before and produced 40 railroad cars of coal a day. But the mine was also owned by the Red Jacket Coal Company. In Mingo County, West Virginia, years earlier, Red Jacket had been a key player in keeping the UMWA out, making its employees sign yellow dog contracts and winning injunctions against union organizing. As a member of the Williamson Coal Operators Association, Red Jacket contributed to the hostile anti-union environment that created the conditions for the Matewan Massacre and the Battle of Blair Mountain in the early 20s. They called in Baldwin Phelps detectives to start evicting Matewan strikers from company housing. In the aftermath of the 1938 explosion, new mine safety regulations were demanded. The inspectors were finally given the legal right to conduct inspections over the protest of mine owners in 1941. However, there was no power to enforce the new regulations. The Phipps family commemorated the disaster in its 1965 song, Red Jacket.

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0: Or seen on that sad Friday night.
2: A $31,000 medical bill, a four-week delay for a critical test. And this didn't happen to someone unfamiliar with the system. 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Our guest is Bob Coleman, a retired healthcare professional who spent more than 40 years serving veterans through the U.S. Department of Veterans Affairs as a clinical pharmacist, medical informaticist, and researcher. His work included focusing on improving patient outcomes through evidence-based medicine. Since retiring, he's turned his attention to healthcare system reform, authoring the e-books Unnecessary Deaths and Hostile Takeover, How Wall Street and Congress Hijacked American Healthcare, and How We Can Take It Back.
3: I had a set of specialized diagnostic tests at a cancer center in Seattle. 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
4: wow,
3: 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Billing operates in a different system than care, and patients are largely outside that system.
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7: Nearly half of Americans are cutting back on driving and other expenses due to soaring gas prices.
8: We're likely to see really significant health impacts from these nutrient changes.
7: Rising CO2 levels reduce nutritional content of plants, studies show. 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
9: from this tragedy, an immense irony is unfolding.
7: The Iran war really is fueling a renewable energy boom, just not here.
10: 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I'm Brad Friedman.
7: And I'm Desi Doyen.
10: Stand by for 6 minutes of independent green news, politics, analysis, and snarky comment.
9: Those who fought to keep the world hooked on fossil fuels are inadvertently supercharging the global renewables boom.
10: Finally, something Trump didn't suck at. This is your Green News Report. Okay, Desi Doyen, I don't know what your lead story here is about. I understand that the war has been terminated, according to Donald Trump last Friday. So what fake news do you have for us today?
7: Oh, I only wish that that were true.
10: Oh.
7: As Donald Trump's war on Iran drags on, fuel prices in the U.S., including diesel, are hitting new highs nationally. That is forcing Americans to make difficult choices. According to a new ABC News poll, nearly half of Americans say they are cutting back on driving or cutting out other household expenses to make ends meet.
10: Mm.
7: Goldman Sachs projects that if the Strait of Hormuz is not reopened by July, global oil prices will not return to pre-war levels before 2028, even in a best-case scenario.
10: 2028.
7: Yes, that likely means more price surges and more major economic impacts to come. And with 30% of the world's fertilizer supply also bottlenecked in the Strait of Hormuz, Reuters reports that the International Grains Council and other agricultural organizations have cut their forecasts for next year's harvests, that's crop yields, in 2027. Another food supply warning, but this one results from humanity's burning of fossil fuels. A new analysis confirms previous research showing that rising carbon dioxide dioxide in the atmosphere is making food crops less nutritious. CO2 is necessary for plants to grow, but too much CO2 is like junk food, making it difficult for plants to obtain nutrients, causing mineral deficiencies that reduce the nutritional value of humanity's most important crops. Today, rice, wheat, beans, peanuts, chickpeas, and many other crops contain lower levels of protein, iron, and other essential vitamins and minerals than they did just a generation ago. Experts warn of the increased risk of hunger and life-threatening nutritional deficiencies around the world as CO2 levels continue to rise due to humanity's activities.
10: I don't understand. All of these climate deniers over on Fox News told me that more CO2 would be great. It grows more plants. Everything will be much better with more CO2.
7: Yeah, too much CO2 is plant food, like candy is food.
10: Well, I do like candy.
7: Some better news. It is still early yet, but data from around the world increasingly show that the Iran war really is resulting in permanent demand destruction for fossil fuels as governments look to speed up electrification of their economies and secure new domestic energy supplies, primarily renewable energy and storage. And consumers are doing so too. The Financial Times reports that EV ownership has hit a tipping point in China and many other parts of the world, with people buying more electric cars than gas. Demand for rooftop solar is surging in Europe. In the UK, solar panels are now being installed on average every 3 minutes since the Iran conflict began. A surge in rooftop solar begun in the last fossil fuel crisis has helped Pakistan and Spain weather the economic impact. And Simon Steele, the executive secretary of the United Nations climate talks, relished the irony at a planning meeting for this year's upcoming summit.
9: From this tragedy, an immense irony is unfolding. Those who fought to keep the world hooked on fossil fuels are inadvertently supercharging the global renewables boom. And this latest crisis has made the economic logic of renewables impossible to ignore. Renewables offer safer, cheaper, cleaner energy that can't be held captive by narrow shipping straits or global conflicts.
10: Irony indeed. 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I'm Brad Friedman.
7: And I'm Desi Doyen.
10: And this has been your Green News Report.
0: Isn't it ironic? Don't you think? 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
1: Jody!
2: John!
1: Hello!
2: Hello!
1: How was your weekend?
2: It was fine. How was yours?
1: Here and there. My brother moved to Germany, so.
2: And he would say, eins, zwei, drei, see?
1: Yeah, after 14 hours, I think he said, different transitions and layovers and whatevers. And
2: ooh, that's long.
1: Yeah.
2: Where did he fly out of?
1: Des Moines.
2: Okay.
1: Yeah, there's so much to talk about today. Obviously, thank you to everybody who is coming into the bar from wherever you are. Whether you are coming to us from the Midwest, from WCPT AM 820 in Chicago or AM 950 in Minneapolis, St. Paul. Maybe you're coming to us from the South, listening in the Georgia area on Georgia Now Radio or listening to the Detour Talk in Tennessee. Or maybe you're coming to us elsewhere from Progressive Voices Radio Worldwide, wherever you happen to be. Or maybe you are one of those future people. You're listening in California or New York or Washington State or overseas. Perfectly fine. You can be listening in Germany. Totally fine, Matthew. That's fine. Thank you very much, whoever you are. And by the way, thank you to everybody who is subscribing on our website at thepoliticsbar.com. Remember, this is our birthday month. This is actually my birthday week.
2: It is.
1: Well, I tell people, you know, if somebody has a birthday on Monday, I'm like, hey, take 3 days. Take a three-day weekend. If somebody has a birthday on Friday, I say the same thing. If somebody has a birthday on Tuesday or Thursday, I say take a four-day weekend. You can't really say take a five-day weekend. So if somebody has a birthday on Wednesday, you just say, you get to celebrate the whole week.
2: There you go.
1: Of course, we actually here are celebrating all month. You know, it's pretty simple. You can get discounts. It's in the news on tap. Obviously, we will get more details. I'll put up a few other links to make life a little bit easier because, well, that's just what we do. You know, we aim to please here at the Politics Bar. Even if you don't get the discount, it's only $6 a month, $1.50 a week. 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Check it out at thepoliticsbar.com. The news sometimes drives me nuts. Does it drive you nuts?
2: Yes.
1: It especially drives me nuts because we're not. You're really nice. You're always really nice. Well, I mean, obviously, I mean, there are occasions when people piss you off. Don't make you mad. That's not a, no.
2: You wouldn't like to see me when I'm angry.
1: No. But in general, I mean, I think most of us across the coalition of sanity, the broad left, if you will, that we tend to be pretty nice. And it's not a fake nice. We're also kind, which I think matters. Mm-hmm. So even when we're not necessarily nice, we're still kind. Mm-hmm. The folks who are in MAGA world, the folks who, you know, kiss Donnie's ass, the folks who worship at his gold statue.
2: That thing.
1: I cannot freaking believe this.
2: Do you know the other people that created and are writing this season of The Boys?
1: Uh-huh.
2: There's literally a gold statue of Homelander. And they're like, I cannot believe he just did that.
1: Well, I can't believe that they actually, he had one of his fake religious, and I say they're fake because, as you know, John Fugelsang says, they're not actually Christian. But one of his pastors be like, oh, no, it's perfectly fine. It's like, literally.
2: It's a golden gods, people. It's in the Bible.
1: Yeah, if you're a Christian and the Bible is your thing, there is literally a big, huge story about do not worship a golden god. And that is literally, I'm...
2: The and golden cat, going, I believe, is what they called it. Yeah, it's just, exactly. It's so like, and apparently the sculptor has yet to get paid.
1: Why does that not surprise me? I mean,
2: and
1: it's
2: he said
1: Donald
2: it was a
1: Trump.
2: Pain in the ass to do. They wanted to make him look thinner. I mean,
1: there are, by the way, multiple AI images of a fatter, uglier, dumber Donald Trump. And while he is doing kind of a hand salute, it's not the Nazi salute. So if you see one of those,
2: it's one of these,
1: right? He's giving you a fisting.
2: Well, no, he's doing what he did when he came up after he got shot.
1: Right. Right. But some people jokingly say that he's giving a fisting, which for those of you who know, you
2: Josh
1: know,
2: Holly will like it.
1: This is true. Josh Holly is a fisting aficionado. Yes.
2: He is.
1: Yes. Anywho, we actually we decided not to put that one in the news collage today. It was there. It was an option, but I'm sure you know you guys. There is a story that's in the news on tap today, and you guys can click on that one. Happens to be, I believe, in the miscellaneous section. What the hell? Seriously, the mythical writers who are writing the reality that we're living in. It's like, you got to be kidding me, really? Mm-hmm. I've said for a while now, for example. The Secretary of Transportation, I have jokingly called him the Secretary of Road Rules because I remember hearing about this when they talked about it and like nobody talked about it for months. I was waiting for somebody here in the bar. I was waiting for somebody somewhere to be like, oh, yeah, yeah, he's actually doing like a road rules thing. No, he really is. He spent 7 months of your tax dollars.
2: Well, I don't think he was out every day for 7 months, first off.
1: Right.
2: But secondly, I remember I listened this morning to Stephanie. Chris kept going, wait, he had a trailer and it had the logo on it? It's like, no. There is a trailer to watch.
1: Right.
2: They released a video trailer. This is going to be advertised a lot.
1: Right. This is supposed to be like a reality show. And I'm sitting here going, he's driving across country with his family and gas. Oh, yay. Okay. So today, the AAA average for gas prices for today. Let me see here. I believe it is $4.52. Same price today as yesterday. So at least there's that. 1 month ago, it was $4.13. 1 year ago, it was $3.13. It's 58% higher than at the start of the war. And Republicans do not want to talk about gas prices.
2: Do not talk about that.
1: We've got those stories in the first round of the news on tap tonight. By the way, Trump rejected Iran's latest offer, which was basically similar to the JCPOA, a couple of the things. The Trump regime was demanding of Iran that they not have anything nuclear, including nuclear power, no nuclear material for 20 years. And Iranians are like,
2: agrees to that.
1: Yeah, no. No. Even the JCPOA said that they could have for nuclear power. But this is like, no. So they're like, no, we're not going to take that. And Donald's like, well, if you don't take it, then fine. I'm not going to do the deal either. They're like, okay, we'll be back again tomorrow. Okay. In the meantime, everybody else is spending thousands and thousands of dollars more on energy, while the rest of the world rapidly moves to green energy and continues to pay less. We're continuing to pay more. Oh, and by the way, Trump and Rubio are still looking at Cuba for an all new shiny war because he's tired of the one he has.
2: It's just like, how much money do they want us to spend?
1: Well, they don't look at that. It's nothing that they look at. They don't care how much you're spending because they're not spending it. It doesn't affect them. The modern Republican model, remember, I've got mine, F you. They don't care how much it hurts you. They don't care how much it hurts me. They don't care how much it hurts anybody in this, but they don't care about us. They don't care about us. And any Republican who kisses Donald Trump's ass and bows at his stupid ass gold statue, they don't care about us either.
2: Well, and he doesn't care about them.
1: Right. Right. This is like I said, I've got mine. F you. That's all those Republicans think. And as long as they each individually have their own, they couldn't get... If you put the Republican members of Congress in a... You know that horror movie Saw?
2: Never saw it, but I know of it.
1: Okay, yeah. If you put them in like a puzzle room and you said, look, you each have a piece of the puzzle. You all have to work together to get out of the room, they'd all die. And I'm not recommending that. But they'd all die because they can't work together. Like, the first one to put the piece together would be like, I'm out, close the door.
2: Well, I mean, I've been complaining for decades about how we spend our money in this country. And my biggest complaint is we spend too much on defense and not enough on things that the country needs. I don't know, bridges that don't fall down, planes that don't hit pedestrians on the runway.
1: Healthcare, maternal healthcare, aging
2: family leave.
1: No,
2: basic things that are good for everybody, no matter what your station is in life.
1: I don't think this is, I'm going to be talking out of school when I say this, but my brother Matthew, he's made this somewhat public. In fact, actually, there was an article in Iowa Starting Line about it, actually. So I can perfectly make it. I can perfectly talk about it 'cause it's out there. His biggest single reason that my next youngest brother is moving, is in Germany now, is there. He's going to be, he's starting his life there. He's planning on, living there for the rest of his, come back and visit occasionally, but he's got Crohn's disease.
2: Oh, okay.
1: He takes a medication this doesn't cover the office visit, the cost for the office visit, or the cost every once in a while for the checkup and yada, just the medication. It's $85,000 a year here in the United States. Want to know what he pays over there in Germany? Nothing.
2: Or very little.
1: Yeah. Nothing. Zero. Squat.
2: Yeah, I mean, when my dad had cancer, and this is in the late 80s, early 90s, mind you, his medications were $50,000 a year.
1: Yeah. And even though people say, oh, well, we go on his insurance. Yes, but that's part of my brother's issue is that because your insurance is either through a job or it's through the ACA, but of course, you have to deal with all kinds of secondary and tertiary costs and juggling, and if you want to move from here to there, and it's still a massive pain in the ass. As much benefit as the ACA was, and it was great before the Republicans tried to start messing with it, and they have, and it's hurting and people. It's still $85,000 a year is the line item cost when you see it on a thing. And my brother says, I'd wake up every single day worried that I'd lose my job, worried that then I couldn't afford the ACA payments, worried that, you know, what the hell do I do? Because it's not a medication that he can be without. Without it, his system goes haywire, and then he really can't eat, and then you die in a very painful way. Mm-hmm. And he's really not into that. So he moved to Germany so that he doesn't have to worry about that.
2: Yeah. Now, Tom Hartman lived there for a while, and he always touts German healthcare.
1: Right. But the point is that we shouldn't have to have our family members and our friends literally pick up their entire lives and move to a whole other country just because our goddamn government can't get their heads out of their ass. And instead of putting money into stupid-ass wars in Iran, which we knew we didn't need to go through anyway. One of the other stories, it's in that first round. I'm glad you had it, Jody. It actually was, of all places, from Fox, the Fox propaganda network that occasionally has some news. This particular counterterrorism chief, former Trump counterterrorism chief, I'm trying to remember his name, I don't know off the top of my head, but he confirmed the U.S. intel community agreed that before the war, Iran was not developing a nuclear weapon, and we knew it, and they confirmed it. Also, by the way, this story about it, you know, Israel built and defended a secret Iran war base in Iraq before we ever went into the war. So Israel was planning on it. Some of the Iraqis accidentally found out about it.
2: I'm sure
1: some of the Iranians knew about it. So everybody knew about it except Donald Trump. And Bibi said, hey. And then, of course, here's the kicker. Netanyahu on 60 Minutes of BS. Yeah. Yes, on that channel CBS. For the first time, he openly admitted that he wants Israel to, quote, draw down to zero the financial support from the U.S., which basically means he's going to leave Donald in the U.S. holding the bag. You keep going to that Iran war, Donnie. I got other things to do. Meanwhile, my brother moved to Germany because he can't get health care in this country. So just if for those of you who are like, God, you guys have fun at the bar. You guys, but this stuff doesn't touch you. No, it actually does. It actually does. We have some more stuff we got to talk about. There's obviously the war against democracy. The Republicans are aiming at everybody here. We have a very solid drink of the day. It's a little bit unusual, but look, freshen your drink. Come on back. It's Monday night with Jody and me and you here at the Politics Bar.
0: We'll be right back after we pay some bills at the Politics Bar.
3: You voted to cut the price of eggs, not for a $50,000 bill your family can't pay. You voted to cut the price of gas, not to have mom or dad thrown out of nursing home care. You voted for a stronger economy, not to close over 300 hospitals in farm states. But Congress voted to put the burden on you, to put your family and your finances at risk, to put seniors out in the streets. It's no exaggeration. The MAGA murder budget is going to kill people. Millions will lose care they can't afford any other way. People with diabetes, kidney disease, cancer, Alzheimer's, $800 billion in Medicaid cuts to pay for a tax cut for Elon Musk. It's not about Republicans or Democrats now. It's about right and wrong. Tell your senator, this is wrong.
4: The Lincoln Project is responsible for the content of this advertising. This is Stephanie Miller, and here's what you missed.
5: Pete Dominic is here. I'm telling you, Pete, this is what feeds into the conspiracy, because he was, Norm O'Donnell did ask him about people feeling it was staged. Because he's a reality show. He said, I think they're more sick than they are con people, but there's a lot of con in there, too, says the biggest con artist in the history of the world. So this,
6: I think a lot of these people, you're nasty, Stephanie. You're nasty. But next question, because I want to be on 60
4: Minutes. You're horrible.
6: You're going to burn.
5: Okay.
6: Let's move on to the next case.
5: So he offered a curious compliment to his would-be assassin. He noted the speed with which Allen surpassed the security checkpoint, saying he was like a blur. His speed was rather incredible, actually.
6: He always says things like, you know, I was watching him. He was very fast. You know, that's how I used to run through the turnstiles, and I admire it. Looked like he was stealing something. Also, I think he was brown.
4: Hear all this and more on the next Stephanie Miller Show.
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1: It is Monday night. Thank you for coming and joining us here at the Politics Bar. 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We are at sign the Politics Bar at all of those, which is cool. Of course, you can also call us on that bar line, 213-677-7258, 213-677-7258, or 213-677-SALT, like in your margarita. Tom Schaefer, by the way, over the weekend here, Jody, he posted a link to a story about men trying to, and I kid you not, quote, supersize their... You saw that? Yeah. I said, it's your fault. He said, hey, Jody, look what you made me post. Look at this. He said...
2: Allison Gill said it's gender-affirming care.
1: I'll go with that, AG. I'll call it that. That's
2: it's
1: fine.
2: Just, I read the article. Lonnie was like, why? And I'm like, I don't know.
1: I don't know either.
2: And then this one guy goes, I think women would like that. No, not at all. Not even a little bit. No. And if you think it makes your other parts of your body look bigger, it's not. It's going to make that thing look smaller.
1: Uh-huh. Perspective. For those people who don't understand perspective drawing, go read about it. Women are not beating down the door to date guys with elephantitis. They're just, and if you don't know what that is, go look that up too.
2: And have you ever seen mice when they're adult males?
1: Mm-hmm.
2: And they're basically the same size as human males. So they drag them. These poor things. It's just like, oh, babies.
1: Yeah.
2: You know?
1: I'm just going to say it's not anything that I think any normal sane person.
2: They're very useful. They're important.
1: But they're not the most attractive things
2: on the planet.
1: Yeah. I mean, they they have a function, but for God.
2: Absolutely. They're necessary.
1: Wow. I mean, when I say people are nuts, I mean, I'm just saying some people.
2: It's just like, what are you guys thinking?
1: Well, I mean, they watch Fox, so, you know, and
2: well,
1: news
2: then you
1: matters.
2: Can tan them like
1: Tucker
2: Carlson,
1: yeah, uh-huh,
2: right?
1: Exactly.
2: That?
1: God, I, anywho, okay.
2: I'm sorry, Tom.
1: Okay. Hey, Tom, I'm still blaming Jody for this one, just saying. Just, you know, time in a knot, time in a bow. Anyway, back to the news on, news on tap for today. In the second round, the uncivil war at home. This is the rights war on democracy. And this is one of the big things that I have a very big issue with. Jesus, Democrats, this is not complicated, man. Virginia Democrats are appealing the redistricting ruling to the U.S. Supreme Court. So thank you for that. At least that's basic stuff. But Spanberger, my governor, who I've applauded for other things. Look, we've said this before. Praise when due and criticism too. And the fact of the matter is, what the hell are you thinking, Abigail? She's like, well, we don't want to push it too much. What the hell is wrong with you? What the hell is wrong with you?
2: Okay, but is it legal for her to bring a special session in and vote it in
1: yes.
2: with the legislature?
1: Yes. As a matter of fact, what Carolyn said last week is absolutely true. Carolyn said that they could in fact bring a special session, redo the law. There's a link that we have in the second round tonight. An innovative idea on how Virginia Democrats can overturn the redistricting ruling. They could just lower the age of basically the ceiling for the Supreme Court of Virginia. Mandatory retirement, they could set it at, say, 54, and all of them, whoosh, sorry.
2: But didn't somebody also post that if you did that, you'd get rid of three good judges?
1: This is true. And also, the only African-American judge that's on the SCOVA right now, Supreme Court of Virginia, mm-hmm. which I get that, and that's fine. But the idea is, for God's sake, show up and fight. I mean, Jesus, Democrats.
2: Are there any of those judges up for re-election? Because they're not appointed. They're
1: yes,
2: elected.
1: Two of the douchebag Republican judges within the next two cycles, one this next cycle, and so one this fall and one in 28 are going to be up. Okay. And that's fine. We absolutely should get rid of them. But that's not, it's not even necessarily the point, Jody. It's the fact that, and I'm with you on this. I mean, I get looking at the details. This is what folks like you and I do. We're Democrats. We look at the machine. We see, okay, well, how can we make the machine work? But, and especially since you know that the stagecraft, the you know show portion of the showbiz, Democrats need to relearn political stagecraft.
2: They do.
1: Because it's not about what Democrats can do. Look, in Ohio, we've got a link today. Happens to be in the news on tap in that second round. Virginia Dems can just ignore the Supreme Court of Virginia ruling because Ohio Republicans did it in 2022. Their map that they have, it's an illegal map, and they go, "What you gonna do? Make me." And the Supreme Court of Ohio has not changed it. The U.S. Supreme Court has not changed it because they don't have anybody that could go enforce it. They just go, well, it's illegal. Okay, and what you gonna do about it, boy? Make me.
2: Well, I mean, can the legislature redraw the maps if they wanted to, legally?
1: Absolutely. They could go back in and they could redraw it with this particular thing. They could, I mean, there are a host.
2: That's what I would do because they, at one... But the votes were there, so the electorate wants it.
1: Well, yeah,
2: therefore,
1: I mean,
2: it's not like Florida or Tennessee or other places that right. didn't even go to their voters.
1: You're saying
2: or
1: that
2: at least
1: could,
2: at this
1: could the
2: point,
1: Virginia legislature be called into a special session and do what Florida yeah. and Texas? Yeah.
2: Yeah.
1: Yeah.
2: If that's legal in their state under their state constitution, which unless it's not legal, then they can't do it because I know that there was the two sessions that had.
1: But
2: to
1: again,
2: that
1: Ohio's map has been illegal now for at least 4 years. So
2: under Ohio's constitution or under a court order?
1: Under a court order and under their own constitution, both. And it's like,
2: well,
1: you know
2: ridiculous.
1: What? Well, but yeah, but the question is, what you gonna do? How you gonna enforce it? So the idea that Democrats go, well, you know, Robert's Rules of Order say that. Shut up about Robert's Rules of Order and shut up about being nice. Stop being nice. Enough. Enough of that. I love Katie Fang. I'd love to have her here in the bar. We said this before. We've reached out to her. Heard her on Steph's show this morning.
2: Oh, no. When Stephanie said the producer before Chris, I'm like, I emailed her so many times.
1: I felt you trying to reach out and smack the radio at that point. But Katie said, look, well, you know, that ignoring the ruling is an option, but Virginia Democrats should still try to stay within the law. Why?
2: Because if we, okay, the counterpoint, if we don't follow the law, then we have no laws in this country.
1: Even if
2: then
1: Democrats,
2: I can go out and I can.
1: No matter what we do, Jody, law or no law, we still have more integrity in our pinky finger than the current Republican Party does in their entirety. Because we give a damn about how people deal with life, about how they're represented, about how their government works or doesn't work for them. So I understand that this would be a situation where you'd say, normally this is bad. But you know what? At this point, there are a ton of Democrats, and I got to say I'm included with this, and a bunch of independents, and even a few of those Michael Steele Republicans who are saying, you know what? I really don't give a damn about the laws anymore, because you know what? Republicans don't give a damn. So if we're going to do stuff to actually make things more fair, because remember, slavery was legal. Women being second-class citizens was legal. So
2: they want those back.
1: Well, that's what the Republicans now want. So at some point, if that's what they're saying, well, we're going to make this the law, we're going to say, you know what? That's not fair. So F you and F your laws. I have no problem with that. What I have a problem with is Democrats going, well, but you know, the rules say...
2: Well, the difference between, say, my issue is Virginia did what California did, and it was upheld in the United States Supreme Court.
1: And technically, in the Virginia Supreme Court, technically the vote itself was not up for debate. They didn't decide on the vote. They just said, well, procedurally, technically, the way you went about it skipped this thing, which is why it's being appealed to the Supreme Court, because, you know, as Carolyn said when she was here last week, it's ridiculous. If you actually hold to the literal meaning of the words that the Republicans on the Supreme Court of Virginia said, so they said, and then of course you actually have to look at Virginia law, which it says this in multiple places, which is what Carolyn said. So they said that there's the election day, and then there's something that's called early voting that is legally separate from election day.
2: Yeah, because so I voted for the California primary. Ballotpedia got back to me and said my vote has been accepted and will be counted on election day.
1: Right. Here in Virginia, according to the stupid ass Republicans on the Supreme Court, state Supreme Court, they said that no, that election includes all of early vote, except Virginia law says that whatever you call an election is required to have an early voting period before it. So follow me on this one. If every election includes not just the election day, which is legally what it says in Virginia law, but also the early vote. But there must be an early vote before every election. So I take the election day and I extend it out 3 weeks to the early vote, except that's now election day. So now I have to extend it out another 3 weeks beforehand, but now that's actually election day. So now I have to extend it out another 3 weeks beforehand, but now that's election day.
2: Was that their argument, that if you have early voting?
1: No, but that's what their argument means in reality. If you believe the actual words that they used and you apply Virginia law says there is an early vote period before every election.
2: Fine.
1: Yes, but if the election isn't just the election day, but it also includes the early vote period, then you have to put an early vote period before the election, which is now 3 weeks plus a day. So you include another early vote, and then it goes even further back, and then it goes...
2: I don't see how that says that.
1: Because there has to be an early vote period before the election.
2: There was.
1: Right. Hang on. But here's the thing. Election in Virginia law, regardless of what the Supreme Court of Virginia said, is one day. So let's ignore what the Supreme Court of Virginia said for a moment. Election is one day. You have an early vote period of 3 weeks.
2: Fine.
1: Okay. Right. I agree. Now, according to this stupid ruling that the Virginia Supreme Court said, you have 3 weeks and a day is the entire election. Now that's the election. Except, wait a minute, if that period is the election, quote unquote, you still have to have an early vote period before the election. So now it's 6 weeks and a day. Except because it's connected, now 6 weeks and a day is the election. So now you have to put another 3 weeks before that. It means
2: that
1: you have...
2: makes sense.
1: It means that you have a perpetual election forever going backwards in time, which is stupid because that's literally not how it works. It means that every time you set another election day, every day is election day, which I get. We like to vote here in Virginia, but that's just not how that works. That's why election is only one day and not what the Supreme Court of Virginia said, which is 3 weeks and a day.
2: Well, there's... That's, to me, the election day is the deadline. That's the last day.
1: You are correct, Jody, because you have read the law and you understand the words. But the Republicans in the Supreme Court of Virginia say, no, no, that 3 weeks plus a day, that has to be the whole election.
2: So conceivably,
1: mm-hmm.
2: I could vote the day after it because then the new election cycle has just begun.
1: Yes, we're in perpetual election forever, right? It's the stupidest decision. It's the fact that they didn't rule on the merits of the bill. They didn't rule on the merits of the vote. That 1.6 million Virginians, I think it was, voted, yes, let's temporarily change the maps. And 1.4 said no. But overall, 3 million people voted. And they went, your votes don't count.
2: Yeah, they threw out the election itself. They didn't. They threw out the votes.
1: On
2: they,
1: a technicality.
2: They overturned an election based on nothing.
1: Right. And Republicans have been trying this, and they're going to do what they're going to do it throughout the Confederate South. They're doing all of this type of stuff. So if Republicans are going to find a technicality here and a technicality there and ignore the law at every single moment they can, just so they can ram through whatever they want, then F that. I'm sorry, but when the other team has flamethrowers and machetes and nuclear bombs and you're standing there with a pocket knife, well, I got my other stuff at home. You bring the right weapons to the fight, Democrats, and you stand up and you do the performative stuff. You do the stagecraft that's necessary. Even if you as the governor, Governor Spanberger, know that, you know, maybe that's not necessarily the right thing. Guess what? You still do the performative stagecraft anyway.
2: Well, I think that our current governor is talking to our legislature mm-hmm. about temporarily doing
1: changing the whole
2: state blue.
1: And I'm fine with it. Go for it, Gavin. And I got again, no issue with you, boy.
2: And again, everybody that, that's freaking issues, out. But
1: yeah.
2: Everybody that's freaking out about what happened and might stick in Virginia.
1: Mm-hmm.
2: Just because their old map might go through does not mean that those red districts are going to be red.
1: Oh, we got somebody in South Carolina who knows all about that. Jim Clyburn, yes, he's heading towards retirement, but he's basically been a member of the House since Methuselah walked the earth.
2: Yeah, he's not a youngster anymore.
1: Anybody who knows North Carolina knows Clyburn, knows his stuff, and well, we got a little
2: something. North Carolina is a purple state.
1: Oh, very much. It's basically 50-50. South Carolina, pardon me. I get my Carolinas mixed up sometimes when I'm thirsty. Look, I'm thirsty. Can we do drink of the day coming up?
2: Sure, as I twirl my mustache.
1: For those of you who know, you know. And for those of you who don't, you should get subscribed. But everybody's going to know next.
2: Wax it up into a little curl.
1: Exactly. Or a floppy clock. That's entirely.
2: That too. Mm-hmm. That'll work.
1: Look, drink of the day coming up next. And we'll play a little Clyburn too. Hang on.
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14: The Iran war continues, and we're back to the process of escalating and Donald Trump's proclamations. Like, for example, he ordered the Navy to destroy any vessels laying mines in the Strait, which raises the question, why wasn't that the policy all along? Why, what, up to this point, he was just allowing vessels to lay mines? I guess he was. What did you think?
15: He thought they were laying mimes.
2: Yes. That's why it was so quiet. That's why it was so quiet in the Strait.
15: Let me just dump a ball in the ocean, for God's sake. They can all get trapped in one big invisible box at the bottom of the Strait.
14: Today's avatar for the show is going to be AI slop of mimes in the Strait of Hormuz. I'm sorry. That's just going to have to happen. So yeah, this is what Donald Trump posted on Truth Central.
16: Truth Central.
14: I have ordered the United States Navy to shoot and kill any boats, small boats though they may be. Their naval ships are all 159 of them at the bottom of the sea, ! That is putting mines in the waters of the Strait of Hormuz.
15: Uh-huh. Yeah, it's mimes.
14: That was all one sentence, by the way.
15: Sorry, Marcel. Splash. Out you go.
14: There is to be...
2: Shields and Yarnell are in there too, aren't they?
14: Right.
2: Mimes.
14: There is to be no hesitation, Donald said. Additionally, our mine, quote-unquote, sweepers. So apparently they're sweepers is a sarcastic word. Additionally, our mine sweepers.
15: Well, if you're holding an invisible broom, sweeping an invisible sidewalk.
14: Yeah.
15: The quotes are required. Again, we're talking about pantomime.
14: Right. So. Bob Seska. It's the Bob Seska Show. New episodes every Tuesday, Wednesday, Thursday, everywhere you get your podcasts and at BobSeskaShow.com.
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10: 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It is Monday night. Hopefully you had a great Mother's Day weekend. Hopefully you did something nice for your mom or thought about your mom or, you know, talked to your mom's spirit or called your mom on the phone or got her a gift or took her to lunch, dinner, whatever. You know, or whatever your mother figure. I don't mind. I don't judge on any of that. So maybe you gave your mom a subscription to the politicsbar.com podcast. It's really easy. 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One of our great affiliates, and then she just sometimes gets busy, you know, has dogs, cats, whatever. 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All right, Jody, I meant to play this. I really want to play this because this is Representative James Clyburn, a former member of Democratic leadership in the House. And I'm not a big fan of Jake Tapper, but he was talking with Tapper over the weekend. And here's what he said.
13: The Supreme Court 2 years ago spoke to this district and said it was not unconstitutional. But the president says he wants them to redraw the lines anyway. All I'm going to say to that is be very careful what you pray for, because what I do believe is that when they finish with the redistricting, there will be the possibilities of at least three Democrats getting elected here in South Carolina to the United States Congress.
10: Amen. Jim Clyburn telling you, and if anybody knows South Carolina better than Jim Clyburn, please let me know. Yeah, that's that.
2: Well, I mean, it's not even just South Carolina. It's Texas. It's Florida. It's guys.
10: Right.
2: Just because it looks like you're picking your voters doesn't necessarily mean you are.
10: Well, and especially so today. Okay, you know Rasmussen polling? They're, you know,
2: yeah,
10: generally not exactly reliable. Very, very friendly to Republicans.
2: Oh, yeah. I mean, they skew heavily Republican.
10: Right. Rasmussen polling today, I believe, has +9. Democrats +9, the generic ballot, 50-41. Rasmussen,
1: which basically means that, you know, if you adjust it for them being so biased, it's probably somewhere closer to like plus 13, plus 15, which conveniently is the PVI that we've been talking about lately. Told you guys that PVI is right there. It's at 13 and 15, and Republicans have been adjusting their maps based on a PVI of 5. So good luck with that, Republicans.
2: I mean, even in Tennessee, when they broke up the Memphis district,
1: which they should not have done,
2: it could get 3 new Democrats. They don't know.
1: They don't know. And if here's the biggest thing. You know this, Jody. I don't know if anybody here in the bar want to guess. No. Okay. Jody, you know, I mean, you don't have to guess. Who is the biggest single group of voters every year? Is it Republicans? Is it Democrats? Is it independents? Who is it?
2: Oh, just based, I was going to say people over the age of 60, but
1: it's non-voters. It's people who are registered to vote or who could vote, but they haven't registered, but they sat their asses out and they didn't do a damn thing.
2: Yes.
1: The biggest single group of voters is people who don't vote. If we can get some of those, if you guys want to know why the Republicans are still so wedded to the MAGA world, this is pretty simple. Before MAGA, before these nut jobs started to be pulled out of the woodwork by Newt Gingrich in the mid-90s, Republicans knew if things continued on the line that they were, they're going to get their asses kicked. Probably by about 2004, they were going to be a party that couldn't win a dog catcher race.
2: Well, I mean, they couldn't hold the House until 1994. I mean, from 1940-something to 1994.
1: And as they were getting more extreme, they knew if everybody who could vote did vote, Republicans would lose their asses everywhere. But because so many people sit out and say things like, I don't know if I could vote for the black woman. So, folks, you got to get, if you're on the side of the good folks, you got to get registered. And if you are, if you know somebody who is, they've got to get registered and you got to get every one of your good people out and voting. That's just how that's got to be. Yes, I realize vote harder is not the kind of solution that we want. And there are other things that we can do, but vote harder is part of the solution.
2: Yeah. I mean, get out the vote really was when MTV was actually music television, the 1992 election.
1: Yeah.
2: I mean, that got people under the age of 30 out because they were watching MTV.
1: Right. And look, there are things I keep seeing. I'm out to Kat to see if she wants to come in and talk about Kapow. Kat Abigazela, who you know is listening to us on WCPT. Thank you very much. She's got this great organization, Kapow, that is doing stuff. You can go on her social media. She's always got updates on what they're doing to help. It's a social community organization that is helping out people in the Chicago area. That kind of thing, when you get out there and you're helping people, then you also say, well, what are you doing? And I'm sure a lot of those people are Democratic voters and they will say, hey, you got to vote for the, you know, the person that's closest to me, which is going to be a Democrat who will vote to help us out. Like you were saying earlier about the monies going, you know, we don't want it to go to war. We want it to go to things like childcare, like health care, like transportation, like in New York City with Mayor Mamdani. I mean, that's, you know, we want the money that we're paying in to go to us for the things that we want to make our communities and our cities and our states and our wherever we live better. There's no reason that we shouldn't have better community transportation, public transportation in rural areas. There's no reason that we shouldn't have, there's no reason that we shouldn't have universal health care. There's no reason, legitimately no reason, other than, well, it would be complex. Okay.
2: Not really. I think the current insurance system is way more complex than a simple...
1: Well, but the transition between this and that would be really complex, but I'm also like, okay, so the Hoover Dam, exactly how easy was that?
2: Getting to the moon.
1: Yeah, that kind of thing. Getting the Civil Rights Act done initially. Getting...

0: getting women's rights. I mean, you know, we're looking at, you know, there's a long history of us in America doing things that are really complex that are not easy to do. So the idea of, that's hard.
1: Are they worried about people losing their gigs? No, we expand. Everybody gets insurance from the time they're born to the time they die. All the people that work for insurance companies now, guess what? They get gigs.
0: Right, because somebody has to process the paperwork.
1: And they would understand it.
0: Yeah, funny how that works. Just because they don't happen to have the gig with the same people. Look, in Germany, one of the funny things that my brother told me about this, and yes, we'll get to the drink of the day. We'll do that soon, but you know, look, the drink of the day today is a little bit weird. So if we do it in a little bit weird time, it's perfectly fine. Those of you who know, you'll get it. Anyway, so my brother was telling me about German healthcare, and he says that their health insurance companies over there are all, by law, nonprofit. They cannot profit.
1: Ours used to be.
0: Yeah, I know.
1: When I was a kid, it was nonprofit, yeah.
0: Right. Well, theirs are. And they don't make big tons of money. Mm-mm. And they happen to have, like, if your family has cancer, I mean, you can still get separate insurance if you want on top of the but the fact
1: same in England, same in most places that have a universal healthcare system. If you want more concierge service.
0: Right.
1: Or private service.
0: Right.
1: You're going to get that if you pay.
0: Or if you have a family history of one disease or another that happens to need specialty care. Yeah. But even then, their health insurance that is specialty health insurance isn't that much of an addition.
1: No.
0: So the fact that there are lots of complicated things that we could do, but it's the fact that our money right now is going to, I mean, just the tax cuts for the rich alone. The tax
1: That's
0: cuts,
1: going into their pockets.
0: The tax cuts from the W. Bush era. Remember, we had two of those because they had them, and then they re-upped them because Trump had to re-up them. And then the Trump tax cuts from 2017, and then the big, ugly bill tax cuts here from last year. That is, depending on the measurement that you look at, anywhere from 40 to 60% of the massive debt and deficit that we're holding, the massive amount of, oh my God, where the hell did we get this? Our national credit card that we're holding is tax cuts to the rich and to big corporations that we don't need. We wipe all that out. Wow, man, we just go, you know what? We can't afford your tax cuts because tax cuts actually do cost money. So let's not spend the money that we don't have on tax cuts for people who don't need it. Or, you know, benefits to, say, big oil. I'm sorry, we'll give the benefits to green energy, which will actually multiply out the benefits that we give. There's lots of things that we can do. And yes, anything between then and now is going to be complicated and complex. None of this is going to be easy. But lots of the stuff that we've done as a country before has not been easy.
1: We already have Medicare, and that can be the model. And we already have veterans care, another model.
0: Yep.
1: So we already have the patchworks that we can just go model that. Like we were talking about earlier with contracts. Can we get a generic version of this contract so that we can give it to the person when they are going to?
0: Yeah.
1: That's the model.
0: Look, there's the pandemic stuff that's going on. The hantavirus, it's not like COVID. It's a little bit more spready than they thought, but it is not anywhere near like COVID or measles.
1: It's difficult to get.
0: But here's the thing. The Omaha still, Med Center, I know this because, you know, Nebraskan. The Med Center in Omaha, they literally have a whole area that is equipped specifically for pandemic preparedness. When the COVID pandemic started, remember Ebola, came from Africa and ended up here for a little bit. They handled that too. This is something where they are always prepared and always ready. And I can guarantee you that 99% of America doesn't know about it and doesn't think about it. And that doesn't mean that there aren't people who literally are in Omaha who every single day they go through and they make sure that everything is prepped and everything is ready, that all the supplies are there, that all the supplies are refreshed, that they work properly, that they are up to date. Because they are prepared not for if there is another disease outbreak, but for when.
1: Right.
0: And there are people who do that in all kinds of other things. Like you said, like a blank contract. That's what it is. It's a blank contract waiting to say, oops, crap, virus, let's go. It's a plan that is ready. Great. But we also need to, you know, plan for the other things that are the basics in life. Making sure that everybody has healthcare. Making sure that our elderly are taken care of, making sure that our kids are taken care of, that they get universal child care. You know, there are lots of things that pretty much

0: every other advanced nation has done. Every first world nation, some second world nations, hell, some third world nations have done some of these things. They may live in dirt and squalor, but hey, they have medical care and you can go get it. We don't. And it's high past time that we did. Long past time.
1: About
0: this, just like the voting thing, any Democrat who isn't willing to be bold and isn't willing to, if necessary, do a little stagecraft and say, you know what? And yeah, maybe you're scrambling behind the scenes, but at the same time, you're out there and saying, by God, we're going to fight and we're going to find a way to do it. Mm-hmm. Do it. And anybody who is not willing to be bold and stand up and not just take, but make some punches on this stuff, you don't need to be running for office this year. I'm sorry. If you're just sitting there going, well, we'll just do things the way we've always done them. You can go find something else to do. So none of that.
1: Not the time.
0: Exactly. Jody's right. Amen. All right. So we do need to do that drink of the day. And I do know the Brooklyn Dad Defiant is coming in, which is good.
1: He is.
0: So look, I think what we'll do is we'll clean up a few of the drinks that we have around here. We'll come back. We'll do the drink of the day. Maybe talk a little entertainment. Dua Lipa, sure. Maybe. I'm always good with her music. And of course, then by that point, Brooklyn Dad will probably be rolling in the door. So sound like a good plan?
1: Sounds great.
0: See, look, we aim to please here at the Politics Bar. It's top of the hour, so you got to do your thing. Down the hall, left, right, and center. You aim to please, because, you know, we do. We're trying to keep you guys happy. Look, drink of the day coming up next. Brooklyn Dad Defiant. More with you and me and Jody on this Monday night. It is, after all, the Politics Bar. Thanks for hanging with us.
2: We'll be right back. Pay some bills at the Politics Bar.
3: I'm Rick Smith, and this is Labor History in Two. On this day in labor history, the year was 1938. That was the day the Keene Mountain coal mine exploded near Grundy, Virginia. Described as a flame-belching volcano, the explosion killed 45 and injured 3 more. It is considered one of the worst mining disasters in the history of Virginia. One surviving miner described the scene saying, quote, "I saw coal-carrying cars, motors, slate, and timbers spouted as if from a cannon." The state mine inspector determined the miners had been killed instantly. The mine had just opened the year before and produced 40 railroad cars of coal a day. But the mine was also owned by the Red Jacket Coal Company. In Mingo County, West Virginia, years earlier, Red Jacket had been a key player in keeping the UMWA out, making its employees sign yellow dog contracts and winning injunctions against union organizing. As a member of the Williamson Coal Operators Association, Red Jacket contributed to the hostile anti-union environment that created the conditions for the Matewan Massacre and the Battle of Blair Mountain in the early 20s. They called in Baldwin Phelps detectives to start evicting Matewan strikers from company housing. In the aftermath of the 1938 explosion, new mine safety regulations were demanded. The inspectors were finally given the legal right to conduct inspections over the protest of mine owners in 1941. However, there was no power to enforce the new regulations. The Phipps family commemorated the disaster in its 1965 song, Red Jacket Mine Explosion.

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0: Or a scene on that sad Friday night.
2: A $31,000 medical bill. A four-week delay for a critical test. And this didn't happen to someone unfamiliar with the system. It happened to someone who spent decades working inside it. Welcome to Code WAC, where we break down how healthcare really works in America and what it means for you and your family. Today, we're talking about insurance denials, hidden incentives, and why getting care can feel like navigating a system designed to stop you. Our guest is Bob Coleman, a retired healthcare professional who spent more than 40 years serving veterans through the U.S. Department of Veterans Affairs as a clinical pharmacist, medical informaticist,
3: 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Now, the top of the hour on the Progressive Voices channel on TuneIn presents the Green News Report.
4: We are getting into territory where even if the strait does reopen, it could be beyond a year for gas prices to fully normalize back to their pre-war levels.
5: Nearly half of Americans are cutting back on driving and other expenses due to soaring gas prices.
6: We're likely to see really significant health impacts from these nutrient changes.
5: Rising CO2 levels reduce nutritional content of plants, studies show. Plus,
7: from this tragedy, an immense irony is unfolding.
5: The Iran war really is fueling a renewable energy boom, just not here.
8: All of that irony and more straight ahead from BradBlog.com. I'm Brad Friedman.
5: And I'm Desi Doyen.
8: Stand by for 6 minutes of independent green news, politics, analysis, and snarky comment.
7: Those who fought to keep the world hooked on fossil fuels are inadvertently supercharging the global renewables boom.
8: Finally, something Trump didn't suck at. This is your Green News Report. Okay, Desi Doyen, I don't know what your lead story here is about. I understand that the war has been terminated, according to Donald Trump last Friday. So what fake news do you have for us today?
5: Oh, I only wish that that were true. Oh. As Donald Trump's war on Iran drags on, fuel prices in the U.S., including diesel, are hitting new highs nationally. That is forcing Americans to make difficult choices. According to a new ABC News poll, nearly half of Americans say they are cutting back on driving or cutting out other household expenses to make ends meet. Mm. Goldman Sachs projects that if the Strait of Hormuz is not reopened by July, global oil prices will not return to pre-war levels before 2028, even in a best-case scenario.
8: 2028.
5: Yes, that likely means more price surges and more major economic impacts to come. And with 30% of the world's fertilizer supply also bottlenecked in the Strait of Hormuz, Reuters reports that the International Grains Council and other agricultural organizations have cut their forecasts for next year's harvests, that's crop yields, in 2027. Another food supply warning, but this one results from humanity's burning of fossil fuels. A new analysis confirms previous research showing that rising carbon dioxide in the atmosphere is making food crops less nutritious. CO2 is necessary for plants to grow, but too much CO2 is like junk food, making it difficult for plants to obtain nutrients, causing mineral deficiencies that reduce the nutritional value of humanity's most important crops. Today, rice, wheat, beans, peanuts, chickpeas, and many other crops contain lower levels of protein, iron, and other essential vitamins and minerals than they did just a generation ago. Experts warn of the increased risk of hunger and life-threatening nutritional deficiencies around the world as CO2 levels continue to rise due to humanity's activities.
8: I don't understand. All of these climate deniers over on Fox News told me that more CO2 would be great. It grows more plants. Everything will be much better with more CO2.
5: Yeah, too much CO2 is plant food, like candy is food.
8: Well, I do like candy.
5: Some better news. It is still early yet, but data from around the world increasingly show that the Iran war really is resulting in permanent demand destruction for fossil fuels as governments look to speed up electrification of their economies and secure new domestic energy supplies, primarily renewable energy and storage. And consumers are doing so too. The Financial Times reports that EV ownership has hit a tipping point in China and many other parts of the world, with people buying more electric cars than gas. Demand for rooftop solar is surging in Europe. In the UK, solar panels are now being installed on average every 3 minutes since the Iran conflict began. A surge in rooftop solar begun in the last fossil fuel crisis has helped Pakistan and Spain weather the economic impacts. And Simon Steele, the executive secretary of the United Nations climate talks, relished the irony at a planning meeting for this year's upcoming summit.
7: From this tragedy, an immense irony is unfolding. Those who fought to keep the world hooked on fossil fuels are inadvertently supercharging the global renewables boom. And this latest crisis has made the economic logic of renewables impossible to ignore. Renewables offer safer, cheaper, cleaner energy that can't be held captive by narrow shipping straits or global conflicts.
8: Irony indeed. 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I'm Brad Friedman.
5: And I'm Desi Doyen.
8: And this has been your Green News Report.
0: Isn't it irony? Don't you think? It's like rain on your wedding day.
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1: Jody.
2: John.
1: It is hour two.
2: Dos. Bye.
1: Yes, I cannot remember what yes is in German right now. I will have to get my German brushed up a little bit.
2: Da. No, da, that's Russian.
1: Yeah.
2: Ja.
1: Yeah. Yeah. Well. Yeah. I'll just ask my brother at some point.
2: It's ja.
1: Yeah. Thank you, by the way, for coming in from whatever corner of the radio world you guys are listening to us on. Whether you are coming to us from Georgia Now Radio in the ATL, the Detour Talk in Tennessee, maybe you are listening in Minneapolis, St. Paul on AM 950, or maybe you are in Chicago listening on WCPT AM 820, or maybe you are listening on Progressive Voices Radio worldwide somewhere else on the planet, which we appreciate if you guys are doing that. Get a drink. It helps. Just saying. Whoever's back there. Thank you, by the way, also for everybody listening on the podcast, whatever your favorite podcast player is, or if you are subscribed, remember, it's our birthday month, so you'll get your discount. Check it out. Details are there at thepoliticsbar.com. Hey, Lonnie, how you doing, man? How are things going?
3: The Politics Bar.
1: Okay, cool. I got it. So, did you guys have fun this weekend? Did you? You had lunch with your mom?
2: We had dinner. We drove up and had dinner with my mom and her husband, because her birthday was on the 26th.
1: Right.
2: And she couldn't get together with us that following Saturday. And so the 9th was better. And also, obviously, Mother's Day was Sunday. So it was kind of a combo.
1: No, that's kind of nice. That's kind of nice.
2: Yeah.
1: You did see this. I know you saw this because I kind of, you know, hepped you to it today or a little bit earlier today. In the entertainment section today, the 6th round of the News on Tap today, Savannah Guthrie has announced that she is going to be hosting a new Wordle game show at NBC. I said they need to call your mom. And, you know, just when
2: they can call it, hey, you can get a Carol Burnett if you get it in one.
1: Exactly. Just call it Carol Burnett. You get it in one, it's a Carol Burnett. Everybody knows Carol Burnett.
2: You Burnetted it.
1: Exactly. See, look at that. You know, although, well, I mean, no, that still works. Yeah. Call it Carol, I think.
2: You caroled it.
1: Exactly. Of course.
2: Because then they can have a song along with it.
1: Exactly. They'll be caroling. Anyway, look. We do have some more entertainment news. Brooklyn Dad Defiant coming in too. We'll talk about all the news of the day with him, but we do need to get to that drink of the day today, which I don't know. Do you like this particular artist? Are you a fan?
2: I went to an exhibit here in Los Angeles several years ago of his work.
1: Cool.
2: And it was really cool. I think he's great. I mean, I know a lot of people don't, and there was a lot of problems with him, but.
1: Oh, yeah. He got a lot of personal issues, but.
2: Yeah.
1: I mean, that's an artist a lot of times, so.
2: But I like his work. I don't have a I think it's fantastic what he did.
1: Yeah. I think he is, well, for those people who are going, okay, who is this? Well, first of all, if you subscribed, you'd know. But anyway, for those people who haven't subscribed, Jody, who is the subject that we're talking about and what is the drink of the day today?
2: It's Salvador Dali. It's his birthday today.
1: There you go.
2: And the cocktail is called a Moon Dream.
1: Very nice. And I saw you got a nice little picture there of Salvador Dali as well. Born in 1904. So he would have been, 122?
2: Mm-hmm.
1: Yeah. Which, you know, he'd be like, okay. I mean, weird concepts were not anything new to Salvador Dali. It's a great bio that you've got in here. I dropped in a couple of pictures extra that I found out there. The Dali family. The mom and dad. He had an interesting life, that's for sure.
2: Mm-hmm.
1: And I like the fact that you have a couple of his movies in there as well. For those people who are like, what, movies? Yes.
2: Yeah.
1: Salvador Dali did. He did cameos too in a bunch of different little movies too. It's kind of fun because he used to enjoy freaking people out. Appearing in you know, punk. Hey, mainstream movie. What the hell is Salvador Dali doing here?
2: Mm-hmm.
1: So. Mm-hmm. You know, very cool. And of course, obviously, like, you know, his most well-known painting, The Persistence of Memory, the Melty Clocks thing. It's all good. It's very neat. And I like the background that you did there for it. I'm also kind of...
2: I didn't do it. I got it from his website. So
1: that's all better.
2: On them.
1: Well, I mean, you didn't even punch it.
2: Actually, no, it was biography.com.
1: Really? Cool.
2: So I got it from them. Yeah.
1: Excellent. I did add the picture there of the museum, by the way, that is there. The Dali Teatro Museum.
2: Mm-hmm.
1: I have to say the museum, it reminds me of Mario World.
2: A little bit, yeah.
1: Yeah, with the castle thing and the eggs. I'm almost expecting Yoshi to pop out, which, I mean, it's Dali, so. He'd probably be like, that's cool.
2: Yeah.
1: But what is cool is the drink. I like this Moon Dream cocktail. It's
3: It's a little bit different. You may not have all the stuff, which is why I noticed that you linked to all the different stuff, so people
2: certain things. I'm like,
3: you may not have in your home bar, but that's why we link things, right? Mm-hmm. So, what is in a Moon Dream cocktail, Jody?
2: Okay, you're going to need a pre-chilled coupe glass, a mixing glass, some ice, 2 ounces of Heyman's London Dry Gin or any decent dry gin. Doesn't have to be Heyman's.
3: Right.
2: 2/3 ounces of Lustau Manzanilla Papyrusa
3: sherry.
2: It's a sherry.
3: Okay.
2: 1/6 ounce of Gifford Crème de Pêche de Vignes Liqueur.
3: Okay.
2: No idea what that is.
3: Let's see. Diffords says, let's see here that it's made of peaches.
2: Okay.
3: Made of red peaches.
2: That makes sense.
3: Has a lot of peach and citrus flavors to it.
2: Yeah, that makes sense with the sherry.
3: Mm-hmm.
2: A 6 ounce of, any dry vermouth. They suggest Strucci, but you know, any dry vermouth.
3: Okay.
2: And then your garnish is a peach wedge and you take out all your ingredients, you stir it in your mixing glass with the ice, you strain it into your coupe glass, and you garnish with the peach wedge on the rim.
3: Nice. So if you are a fan of peaches, this is very definitely the drink for you, which in some ways makes sense because, you know, the Dolly Museum kind of looks like Mario World and Peach is Mario's girlfriend. Just saying. What? You got to know your Mario. Anyway. If you guys missed out on the drink of the day, you're like, God, that seems a little strange. Yes, today it was. But if you missed out on it, you can subscribe and check it out yourself anytime at thepoliticsbar.com. In the news on tap in that 6th round today with the entertainment section. So box office, finally starting to get back and getting some money in, which is good for our friends who live in LA and in the Hollywood area. Prada got to the second one, and the Michael Jackson biopic did okay. Mortal Kombat 2, Sheep Detectives, and the Billie Eilish movie also did pretty good, so yay for that. The Red Hot Chili Peppers did something that I was kind of surprised, but...
2: Yeah, nice paycheck.
3: Yeah, they sold their entire music catalog to Warner Music Group for $300 million. I'm sure they have...
2: If they're all credited as writers, they all have a nice paycheck coming.
3: Right. And also the fact is that they probably do what a lot of artists do these days, which is basically they have some... They sell it to them so Warner Music owns it, but that they still have some rights to do with the things they want to do with it while they're alive. Whatever. Yeah. So, whatever. I mean, it's kind of cool.
2: I mean, if they sold it for that kind of thing, they got good lawyers.
3: Yeah. Well, I'm sure they have good lawyers. So next time you see Flea, just be like, hey, how's your lawyer?
2: Hey, I could use some money. I'm doing a radio show.
3: Hey, you want to hang out,
2: Flea?
3: Come to the bar. It's cool.
2: Flea.
3: We have non-alcoholic drinks here, Flea.
2: We know where he lives. We saw him pull out of his driveway.
3: That's what I'm saying. You can come here. Anyway.
2: Knock on his door. Hi.
3: Hi. Would you like to donate?
2: You just made a lot of money. Can I have some?
3: Well, Dua Lipa's hopefully going to get some. Files a $15 million lawsuit against Samsung for their unauthorized use of her face to sell TVs, which, duh.
2: I'm with her.
3: I do not understand. This is one of those things, as somebody who's done graphic design many times in my life for pay, you can, like, all of it, one of the things you guys may notice about our news collages is that the graphics interact with each other. You have people looking. Like, today you have Donald Trump and Xi looking over at the war in Iran. You have the Secretary of Road Rules kind of leering at Dua Lipa. People go, really? Because the graphic as a whole is a unique artistic creation, which then gets past some of the worries about somebody says, well, what about this? The rights on this one, the rights on that one. Most of the rights are free rights anyway. But hey, as a unique original creation, that kind of avoids that issue. Wonderful. That's how the law works. If you just put up a picture of, like, the Dua Lipa thing, like they put on their TV boxes, then
2: well, that's
3: they
2: selling
3: go,
2: something different than just a website.
3: Right. But that's just it. It's like, if you are the person who is doing the graphic design for the TV box, you know well enough, or you should know well enough, the laws, not to just go, well, you know, there's this copyrighted a picture of the NFL or Major League Baseball or the NHL or NBA. I'm just going to slap that sucker on here. Nobody's going to bother, right? I mean, it's fine. It's not like anybody's ever going to see this. It's only on the box that's going to go on thousands and thousands of televisions across the country at every major retailer.
2: Yeah, I think that like they can put the Netflix logo and the Hulu logo and all, because all of those things are probably in that smart television, and those companies are very happy that they're being advertised for free on that box.
3: And if you look oftentimes on the graphics that are on some of those TV boxes and things, anybody who knows what they're doing, it's in small type. It's things like if there's a picture of the NFL, it says, you know, NFL picture and logo. Yes. With
2: legally,
3: used, yeah. With use. With proper
2: permission or whatever. Yeah. Right. I mean, I did a music video years ago and we shot part of it at a donut shop. And and the donut shop had a Pepsi logo on it.
3: Right.
2: And so my DP and I sat down and he goes, we can't, because it looks like Pepsi's now endorsing this music video.
3: Right.
2: So we need to cover that. And I said, let's talk to them, or can we shoot around it? He goes, we can shoot around it. So we just shot around it.
3: Right.
2: You know, and because the donut shop was fine when we did the crane shot, but it was very much like, okay, we don't, because donut shop's fine with this.
3: Right. Pepsi, you know, we don't
2: Pepsi
3: have any,
2: may
3: we
2: not
3: haven't
2: be.
3: Asked
2: we,
3: that
2: they
3: one.
2: May hate right. this artist for all we know, and they won't want their logo anywhere because they also pay for that.
3: Right.
2: You're also losing money. If like Pepsi wanted to invest in that music video, we would have saved $10,000. But
3: all of this stuff is it's about. There are times when you can say F the law, like we talked about last hour, like we'll talk about again with Brooklyn Dad Defiant when he gets here. There are times when I'm somewhat more okay with it. And then there are other times when it's very basic stuff, like, do you have the right to use the logo? Or do you have the right to use Dua Lipa's picture when you're selling your TVs?
2: I mean, there's a right to publicity in the state of California, which is where she's suing out of.
3: Right.
2: And the right of anybody that's famous to say, you can't use my name and likeness.
3: Well, she's got a house in California.
2: Or my voice or anything like that. So, and that's a right for that person to make money with their visage and their voice and everything else.
3: Or as people who are college sports fans know, NIL, name, image, likeness.
2: Exactly.
3: Yep. That's where it all goes to. So it's like, no, I just don't understand why I don't understand. And I don't understand why the folks at Samsung all the way up the line.
2: Their legal department didn't go, wait, what?
3: Yeah. I'm like, did you get the authorization? Did you ask Dua Lipa for a small fee? She'd probably be like, sure, go ahead. And it's not like it's not like Samsung don't have the money.
2: And the other thing is, according to her lawsuit, there are people that actually bought Samsungs because they thought she was endorsing the product.
3: Yeah, that's...
2: They lose that lawsuit right there.
3: They're going to be like, you know what? We're going to settle this out of court. Here's a bunch of money.
2: Oh, they're going to pay her a fortune to settle it out of court.
3: Which they could have just paid for the rights.
2: And probably a lot less money.
3: Uh-huh. Yeah. Jesus. There are times when you say no, and then there are other times when you go, you know what? Yeah, we should just pay the bill. That would be a good idea.
2: And yeah, everybody, I hate this phrase. Don't ask permission, ask for forgiveness.
3: Yeah, no.
2: I've always hated that phrase. I think that's the most ridiculous thing.
3: It seems kind of rapey to me, actually.
2: A little bit, yeah.
3: We'll ask Brooklyn Dad to find what he thinks when he is coming in. He is just getting off the train coming in. So look, freshen your drink, come right back. It's a Monday night with Brooklyn Dad Defiant, Jody Hamilton, me, Sean Smith Pierce, and you hanging out here at the Politics Bar.
0: We'll be right back after we pay some bills at the Politics Bar.
4: Donald Trump is a draft dodger, a coward.
5: I had deferments because of college, like a lot of people did. Numerous deferments because of college.
4: When 58,000 men gave their lives in Vietnam, Trump was the spoiled rich kid who faked bone spurs.
5: I had a foot thing and I had deferment for that.
4: He mocked men who fought, bragging that cruising New York for sex and avoiding STDs was his own Vietnam.
6: It is your personal Vietnam, isn't it?
5: It is my personal.
6: It is. You've said that many times.
5: I feel like a great and very brave soldier.
4: Trump called veterans suckers and losers. He mocked POW John McCain.
7: He's a war hero.
8: 5.5 years.
7: He's a war hero because he was captured. I like people that weren't captured, okay?
4: Donald Trump, a coward, a criminal.
9: I always wanted to get the Purple Heart. This was much easier.
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3: And me, Sean Smith-Pierce. The Politics Bar is like a neighborhood bar wherever you are. 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
3: It is Monday night here at the Politics Bar, and you guys know what that means. The one, the only, Brooklyn Dad Defiant, Mr. Majid Fadayan. It's Mondays with Majid. How you doing, man? How was your weekend?
15: My weekend was cool and groovy. I did pay tribute to the most important person in my life, and that is my wife.
3: Yeah.
15: Ace.
3: Yeah, she's a mom. Yay.
15: And yeah, one of the best things I got from her, aside from the gift cards for Lowe's, because she likes planting and stuff like that, was an LED facial mask thing that I just learned is a really big deal. I didn't know it until my daughter was like, Dad.
3: So you scored. You scored a big win.
15: That's a score. Oh, it's huge.
3: Nice.
15: Huge.
3: Yeah. That is a good
15: thing. Oh, and today was her last day in school.
2: I mean, it's everything. They help with so much stuff.
15: Look, yeah. Really?
2: Yeah.
3: Whatever people do for their moms for Mother's Day, it's much appreciated. Remember, Father's Day is coming up too. So there you go. You can always, by the way.
2: You can get BDD an LED mask.
3: You could, exactly. or you get them a subscription to the Politics Bar. That's all I'm saying. You know, just subscriptions are good. Anyway, or you can subscribe to BDD stuff. We have the links to subscribe to Brooklyn Dad Defiance podcast, which are there in the guest section today. Honestly, we know it's sometimes you're a little bit more on the entertainment side, so we have to ask. There was this thing with Dua Lipa, where Samsung decided to slap her picture on a box and not ask her permission, and so now she's suing their ass off.
2: I'm on her side. I'm Team Dua Lipa.
3: Me too. Good idea or absolutely. Bad idea? Yeah, exactly.
15: We figured you'd
3: say that too, because it's like this is, to me, it's very basic. This is not very complex,
2: right?
15: Well, that's also expanding into a bigger issue where AI is easily repurposing people's faces, and you're seeing I'm seeing a lot of AI slop on let's say YouTube,
3: right,
15: where they'll show somebody how they look now, and then they do this face peel thing, and then they show them like how they looked, you know, 30 years ago.
3: I can't remember which social media platform it was. I think I saw it on two of them. I think it was Threads and Twitter, where somebody had the same video where they were doing the Jackson family members.
15: Mm-hmm.
3: And it was then and now, or as close to now as you can, since, you know, Michael's
2: gone.
3: Right. But for Randy Jackson, they morphed it into Randy Jackson, the guy who's been on American Idol.
2: Like that,
15: that's the wrong one.
2: Right. Wrong Randy.
3: Right. I'm like, that's not Randy Jackson. That's
2: it's Randy Jackson, but not that Randy Jackson.
15: That's hilarious.
2: God. Well, you know, you've seen those the actor Gregory Harrison, you remember from Trapper John and
3: Right.
2: So he's in one of these weird videos where they have people sit like on a bench. And it was everybody from Trapper was the whole idea. And so they had him. It didn't even look like him. I mean, it sort of looked like him back in the day. So it was an AI version of him when Trapper John was on.
3: Okay.
2: And then an AI version of him, sort of how he looks now. And he goes, "This is just creepy." And I'm like, "Yep, completely and utterly creepy." Because they have them like walking like with dead, like their dead selves, like with angel wings.
3: Oh, that's just weird. Yeah. There needs to be a lot more regulation of that. See, that's been one of the themes today, BDD. We've been talking about the fact that especially with regards to Republicans' war on democracy and them trying to basically cut out any black and brown people's right to vote, including yours, for example.
2: Mm-hmm.
3: The fact that some Democrats are already, like some of the Democrats have already said in Virginia that they are appealing, the attorney general here, Jay Jones, has said that he is appealing that Supreme Court decision here to the U.S. Supreme Court, which is great. That's fine. Mm-hmm. It's a very basic, for those of you who missed it, it's in hour one. We talked about how stupid it is, and it's worth going back and rolling back. If you were listening on the radio, it's worth getting the podcast. You can roll back and hear the explanation. But I like
15: the fact that we are fighting back tooth and nail, and I absolutely believe that is the way to go, whether it's, you know, I guess it's got to be in the courts, right? But
2: right now,
15: beyond that, we have to have a plan B. We cannot rely on this compromised Supreme Court. Supreme Court is highly suspect. So what's our plan B? You know, we have to rally the troops basically and turn out like we've never turned out before and start. Amen. Don't wait until the 11th hour. We got to start now and get people fired up and let them know they are trying to disenfranchise you. They're trying to take away your vote in so many different ways.
2: Mm-hmm.
15: They're trying to remove your right to representation by your choice.
3: Right.
15: They want to thrust who they want you to. Want you to vote for who they want you to vote for.
3: Right. And that goes for Republicans too. They don't care who you want to vote for. They want to tell you who's going to be elected. They want to choose their voters instead of the voters choosing the elected. And
15: you said
3: that
15: much better.
3: Oh, thanks. Well, you know, it's fine. But my biggest thing is just the fact that there are still some Democrats who are not fully meeting the moment. Look, I love my Democratic governor here in Virginia. Abigail Spanberger has been pretty good about a lot of things. She's gotten a lot of stuff done. But this happened. She's like, "Well, I don't know." And I'm like, "No." The instant reaction from she was a little bit mealy-mouthed, a little bit soft on it, and I'm going, every single Democrat needs to be, even if they're just doing a little bit of performative, needs to be, we're going to go hammer and tongs at these bastards, and we're going to, you know, rip them up by their toenails and kick the crap out of them. And people go, what? And I go, because here's the thing that absolutely pisses me off. You see it on especially the mainstream corporate media, your MS Now, your CNN, where they go, oh, well, but you know, what if Democrats fight back? And, you know, the smart decision would be to just water everything down and pick middling centrists who, Hell no, that is absolutely not what Democrats want. Democrats want people who have bold ideas and bolds. And even if they go, you know what, I don't know if this is going to work, but let's try it. Let's fight. Let's get out there and kick some ass instead of, well, I don't know. Robert's Rules of Order say. No, no more of that. Done with that. Done.
2: Whatever that. Virginia can do, legally speaking, whatever. And I know you're an advocate, potentially, mm-hmm. of.
3: Outside the law? I'm not talking violence. I'm not talking violence, BDD.
2: Like what Ohio did. And I am on the fence, but I understand it. I get it.
3: I don't know if you know this, BDD. Let me explain.
15: What did Ohio do?
3: So Ohio, 2022. In 2022, we have a link that's in the News on Tap in the second round today. Ohio basically had screwed up maps. And they were told by the court, by the Ohio Supreme Court, and also it's in their state constitution that they need to fix their maps. And Ohio Republicans, who control everything, went, nah. And they said, oh, but the date comes up and you have to change the map by then. And they went, nah. And people go, but that's what the law says. And they go, make me. Make me.
2: And that's for the last 4 years.
3: So they're running their congressional elections on illegal maps, but they're going, make me. What are you going to do about it? Make me.
15: And nobody's met that moment.
3: Nobody's got the stand. No, the people who should do it, I mean, the Supreme Court of Ohio, just like the Supreme Court of Virginia, just like the Supreme Court of, you know, the U.S. Supreme Court, they can say,
2: get marshals out there and start arresting people.
3: Exactly. You could.
15: But who's in charge of all the marshals and everything?
3: The governor, who's a Republican. Right.
15: Yeah.
2: See, and now gerrymandering doesn't affect statewide. I mean, like a governorship. Well,
3: you can, but I mean, you're right.
2: It's one person voting, the entire state votes for you. So, hi, Ohio, find somebody better. Sherrod Brown better be your next senator. Also difficult to, you can't gerrymander a United States senator. You
3: right.
2: can the state senator.
3: But he still should be their next senator. And their next governor should definitely not be Ramaswamy. Oh, my God.
2: God, no.
3: Yeah. Oof. Yeah, but look, that's
15: insufferable.
3: That's the thing mm-hmm. is that Brian Tyler Cohen has a piece that we have in the second round, and he said the left. The title of the piece is "The Left is Good Governing Itself into Obscurity." That's got to stop, because we understand we would like to do things by the rules. Katie Fang, who we still want to get into the bar here, but she was on Steph's show this morning, BDD. I don't know if you heard it, and she was saying that ignoring the Supreme Court of Virginia's ruling is an option, and Virginia Democrats should try to stay within the laws. And my response to that is, no, I don't care at this point if it's within the laws. I don't care what they do. There are people who have suggestions of lower the Supreme Court's of Virginia's age. Here in Virginia, you get to a certain age, you have to get off the court. They could suddenly lower it to 54 or 56, whatever it is. Wipe out like half the court.
2: Yeah, but that's the half we like.
3: I know, but I'm just saying there are lots of different ways to do this. And the idea that, well, we came up with one alternative idea and that didn't work, so we're done. No.
15: Oh, we've tried nothing and we're all out of ideas.
3: Exactly. Exactly. Well, thank you, Homer.
2: As much as you're not trusting this current U.S. Supreme Court.
3: No.
2: They did uphold California's redistricting, yes, which was voted on by voters.
3: Yes.
2: So if I think that's Virginia's argument is like, hi, exactly the same.
3: Well, it is.
15: Yeah.
3: It's exactly the same, Jody, because just like you said, that in California, the mm-hmm. Republicans there tried to say that it was a small procedural thing, which was that was where they went to the U.S. Supreme Court and they said it was a small procedural thing. And the U.S. Supreme Court looked at California state laws and went, no, the Democrats did their things right. They're good.
2: Mm-hmm. It was under our Constitution. It was very legal.
3: Let me see. I explained it earlier last hour. For those people who just came into the bar a little bit later, I'll explain it for you again, BDD. Let me see if you get this, because Jody was like, at first, this seems insane. And it is insane.
2: It is insane.
3: By the letter of the law in Virginia, an election mm-hmm. is one day. Okay? Just one day. Mm-hmm. Also, by the letter of the law in Virginia, and this was thankfully explained to me by Carolyn Fiddler, who we had in the bar last week. But in Virginia law, every election also has to have an early election period. So let's say that's 3 weeks. So the early election period is 3 weeks before the day, and the election is one day. Now, if you believe the Virginia Supreme Court's ruling, according to the way that the Virginia Supreme Court ruled, they said, well, that 3 weeks is also part of the election. So first you have one day, and you add the 3 weeks before, and because there has to be an early voting period. But now... Mm-hmm. If it's 3 weeks in a day, that's the election. Is that whole 3 weeks plus one day thing? Well, but if that's the election, you still have to have an early voting period before that. So you add on another 3 weeks before that, and now you have 6 weeks in a day, except if that's the election, then you have to add on another early day voting period before that, and then it's 9 weeks in a day, and then that...
15: Right. That doesn't make any sense.
2: Court set. It makes no sense.
3: Right.
15: That's dumb.
3: It would, but there needs to be an early voting period before every election. So if you expand the legal definition of election from just the day to the day plus the early voting period, well, okay, fine. Legally, then that's the election. Except if that's the election, you still legally have to have another early voting period. Well, fine. Right. We keep having early voting. We're going to extend into infinity. That there needs to be early voting forever. So in other words, we've always had an election and we're going to continue having an election forever.
2: We've always been at war with East Asia.
3: Exactly. We've always been at war with the election booth. Which, according to the way the Republicans on the Virginia Supreme Court, that's their thought. And I'm like, well, that's great, except that's also asinine. So that's
2: makes no sense.
3: Right. And that's one of those things where I'm pretty sure you could take that to the Supreme Court and they'd be like, is election defined? And you go, yes, in Virginia law, election is defined as the day. And you go, well, then you can't define it as adding the other part out.
2: Right.
15: Here's what I want to know. What about the other Democratic states? Uh-huh. Now that we see all of the other red states like Louisiana and Tennessee and all these other, these southern states, are trying to redistrict. What about our blue states? What's up with that?
2: But I'm hoping that my governor, who will not be next year, is talking to his assembly and Senate and saying, okay, guys, the voters already voted for Prop 50 and we already redid some of the mapping. Let's do the whole state.
3: Yeah.
2: We already voted for it. We're already fine with it.
3: And we'll just do at that point,
15: that's
3: California,
15: not what
3: Texas?
15: Guys were,
2: No. They just redistricted like five different seats. They didn't do all 52.
15: Oh.
3: Yeah.
2: We didn't go Tennessee. We went, this is fair. Mm-hmm. And, you know, so we ungerrymandered a couple Republicans. Basically, our state, like the whole country should be, normally is drawn by a nonpartisan commission.
3: Right.
2: That's how it's normally. So it's very fair in this state.
15: That's
2: like
15: how
2: in Michigan.
15: It
2: Like Michigan has a nonpartisan map too. Mm-hmm. That's how it should be. So California said, not today, Satan. We will keep this new map only until 2030 when we're going to rewrite it properly. Michigan can do the same. And I think they should, because they have the Democrats run Michigan now because fair voting. Mm-hmm. So I think that Michigan should be thinking about that, going, okay, just until 2030, we're going to redistrict.
3: Illinois.
2: New York can do it. Illinois, Jersey.
3: Every state, every
2: Oregon,
3: Maryland,
2: Hawaii,
3: every wherever, Democratic state
2: Colorado.
3: That can should be. And is if the question is, well, is this proper and is this by the
2: it's
3: rules?
2: It's not proper, but we have to fight.
3: Exactly.
15: But how many seats do we get, Jody, if they do the whole state?
2: That would be 52 potential Democrats just from California.
3: See, BDD's loving this. I love this. BDD, we're going to keep you around for one more round.
2: I like that the Zoom camera just
3: zoomed just
2: in
3: right in on him laughing. It's funny. Look, we got one more round at least with Brooklyn Dad Defiant. It is Monday night. We are here to make you laugh and have a good time and learn about some of the political things going on. So freshen your drink and come right back. Brooklyn Dad Defiant, Jody Hamilton, me, Sean Smith Pierce, and you hanging out here at the Politics Bar.
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18: The Iran war continues, and we're back to the process of escalating and Donald Trump's proclamations. Like, for example, he ordered the Navy to destroy any vessels laying mines in the Strait, which raises the question, why wasn't that the policy all along? Why, what, up to this point, he was just allowing vessels to lay mine? I guess he was. Why did you think?
19: He thought they were laying mimes.
2: Yes. That's why it was so quiet in the Strait.
19: Let me just dump a ball in the ocean, for God's sake. They can all get trapped in one big invisible box at the bottom of the Strait.
18: Today's avatar for the show is going to be AI slop of mimes in the Strait of Hormuz. I'm sorry. That's just going to have to happen. So yeah, this is what Donald Trump posted on Truth Central.
17: Truth Central.
18: I have ordered the United States Navy to shoot and kill any boats, small boats though they may be. Their naval ships are all 159 of them at the bottom of the sea, exclamation mark, end parentheses, comma. That is putting mines in the waters of the Strait of Hormuz.
20: Uh-huh. That's mimes.
18: That was all one sentence, by the way.
20: Sorry, Marcel. Splash. Out you go.
18: There is
2: Shields and Yarnell are in there too, aren't they? Right. They? Mimes.
18: There is to be no hesitation, Donald said. Additionally, our mine, quote unquote, sweepers. So apparently they're sweepers not. Is a sarcastic word. Additionally, our mine sweepers.
20: Well, if you're holding an invisible broom, sweeping an invisible sidewalk.
18: Yeah.
20: The quotes are required. Again, we're talking about pantomimes.
18: Right. So. Bob Seska. It's the Bob Seska Show. New episodes every Tuesday, Wednesday, Thursday, everywhere you get your podcasts and at BobSeskaShow.com.
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2: Talking about politics today can be so frustrating.
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2: 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Hey, it's Jody Hamilton.
3: And me, Sean Smith-Pierce. The Politics Bar is like a neighborhood bar wherever you are. 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
2: And some people you don't know yet. 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
3: Holy cow, how did we get the last call already, Jody? This is crazy. She shrugs her shoulders.
2: It's been a day.
3: It's been a day. It's been a Monday. But, you know, we're glad that you guys have hung out with us this evening. Look at this. BDD is... Are you...
2: Combing his beard.
3: He's... Well, you know, he's a handsome devil. What can I say? Brooklyn Dad Defiant.
2: My hair on my head's almost as gray as...
3: Hey, nothing wrong with that. Nothing wrong with the aging. We don't mind aging here. It's all good. So, look, we don't mind if you guys did miss any of the subjects or segments tonight. Look, you're busy. You got a life. You're doing things. You had to walk the dog. Whatever. Look, smart thing you can do is subscribe to thepoliticsbar.com. 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Look, if you do it for a year, it's actually like, what, $1.25? So... It's really good. Check it out. The details are all there at thepoliticsbar.com. Brooklyn
2: Spear
3: Dad Defiant.
2: Fingers and jazz hands.
3: Exactly. Yeah. Exactly. Look, Lonnie makes good music. You know?
2: He does.
3: There's no lie
15: he
3: there.
15: He does.
3: No lie detected.
2: I remember Malcolm Nance going, "Who did that?" I'm like, "Lonnie." He goes, "Lonnie?" I'm like, "Yes."
3: Yes. Lonnie.
15: Have you told him
3: bar.
15: That I
3: thank
15: I,
3: you. Thank you.
15: I break out in dance every time his music comes on?
2: I have told him that. I need to just capture video of it one of these days.
3: It's pretty fun. He's a good dancer. He's a good dancer, and you know, I'll give him a 66. Just anyway, for those of you who know back in the day, well, you know,
2: it's great. I can dance to it. I'll give it an 85.
3: There you
2: That's
3: go. Exactly.
2: American Bandstand.
3: There you go. Anyway, look, I do. There are some plans that I will give more applause to than others. I do say the Democrats need to be innovative. They need to not hold back. They need to make bold moves. They need to be unafraid at whatever they're doing. Look, the wind is at the Democrats' backs. Mm-hmm. The polls are all in Democrats' favor.
2: Even at Rasmussen.
3: Yeah, Rasmussen, the right-leaning one, BDD. Wow. Generic ballot from
15: you
3: Rasmussen.
15: Mean Trump's poll, right?
3: Yeah. Plus nine for Dems, 50 to 41.
2: Wow. Yeah, that's huge.
15: Crazy.
3: Which means that in reality, it's probably closer to like, say, 13 to 15, which is what we've said the PVI generally is. So, but
2: yeah. Right now, yeah.
3: Yeah. Look, Democrats need to be bold. Look, like you were saying, Jody, your governor, other governors can.
2: Mm-hmm. And I know I'm sure they're getting inundated with calls from certain folks. In fact, you know, you had a clip from AOC about presidenting.
3: Well, here's the thing.
2: I think is great.
3: She did a little interview over the weekend. It was on C-SPAN. If you guys missed it, you can go to cspan.org and you can check that out with David Axelrod. Mm-hmm. And
2: who is not the most left-leaning human on the planet by any stretch of the imagination. No.
3: He's very centrist in some ways. And he was saying that a lot of people would like you to run for president in 2028, Rep. AOC. And she says, well, here, this is what she said.
1: You know, it's funny because in this op-ed that Jeff Bezos paid for in the Washington Post, there was this line that you had mentioned earlier about, well, as a potential 2028 contender, XYZ. And in the context of that, it was very clear this was a veiled threat, right? So the elite saying, if you want this job, you just stepped out of line. And we want you to know where the real power is. And it's in the modern day barons who own the post and own the algorithms, and we'll make an example out of you. Mm. And what's funny about that is that they assume that my ambition is positional.
3: Yeah.
1: They assume that my ambition is a title or a seat. And my ambition is way bigger than that. Mm-hmm. My ambition is to change this country.
3: Listen to this line, she says.
2: It gets better.
1: Presidents come and go. Senate, House seats, elected officials come and go. But single-payer health care is forever.
3: Yeah.
1: A living wage is forever. Uh-huh. Workers' rights are forever. Women's rights, all of it.
2: Yeah.
15: Yeah, yeah,
3: yeah.
2: I mean, I don't think she should run in 28. I think she's still a little young.
3: Right.
2: And will be pilloried for that. Once she hits 50, though.
3: Well, and here's my thing.
15: I like AOC.
2: She's smart.
15: I've always liked her. She's very smart.
3: She's learned a lot from Nancy Pelosi.
2: Nancy's helped, and she will always get, I mean, as long as Nancy's with us, she's going to have her ear.
3: But it's nice that she has, I mean, even though the farther left wanted AOC to go hammer and tongs at Pelosi.
2: No.
3: Look, she learned.
2: She's smart.
3: She learned a lot from Speaker Amanda Pelosi. And you should learn a lot from, that's the thing. You need to be, it's great to be good. It's like, you know, basketball player. It's good to be a good basketball player, have the skills. That's fine. But it's also helpful to have the wisdom of somebody else. Like, you know, Bronny isn't the greatest basketball player, but his dad, LeBron, is pretty great. Now, if his dad continues to teach him, Bronny could probably be a lot better than he is.
2: Well, even Charlie Pierce equated AOC to a young Michael Jordan.
3: There you go. Exactly. Thank you, Charlie.
15: That's high praise.
2: Mm-hmm.
15: She is
2: a politician to watch out for, but not yet. Give her another few, because she's, what, 36, 37.
3: Yeah,
2: she's
3: but hell,
2: very young.
3: Remember, Michael Jordan, even in college, even in high school, was bad as hell. So
15: I don't think Speaker Emerita Pelosi gets enough credit for the job that she did.
2: She was an amazing speaker.
15: Mm-hmm. I mean, we can see as we watch, you know, Mike Johnson, you know,
2: fumble his
15: job. But I'm saying, like, he has gotten nothing accomplished. Mm-hmm. Meanwhile, Speaker Pelosi had the exact same challenges of a narrow margin, but she she knew how to count, and she knew how to get those votes going, and she didn't bring some to the floor unless she knew she had the votes for
2: it.
15: And, you know, she was very good at what she did. AOC, you can see, is very savvy.

0: grief for some strange reason because she was a bartender. She was putting herself through school as a political science major. This woman is not stupid.
1: Right.
2: Well, I love her, and but I don't want her to run in 2028 because I feel like she's right now she's a bit too polarizing.
0: Yes.
2: Like if people want to use shorthand for radical leftists, they just say AOC.
1: And, except she's not. That's Ilhan that's, Omar. That's the thing and is blah, that blah, blah, she's blah. Not as radical. And this is the thing that that.
2: No, I know that, but they've already right, no, they've already branded her as.
0: And they're going to do that to her, no matter how old she is. Just like they tried to do it with Biden. It's like, dude, he's such a centrist Democrat.
1: Yeah, Joe Biden. Oh, yeah. Joe Biden used
2: not
1: to be
2: anymore,
1: short.
2: Though.
1: Well, Joe Biden used to
2: he
1: be
2: had
1: shorthand.
2: The most progressive. Yes, he did. Right?
1: But Joe Biden used to be shorthand for milquetoast middling Democrat, especially among Republicans.
0: Yeah. Mm-hmm.
1: And so for them to turn and go, and that's the thing is that people go like, you know, this race that's going on in Iowa for Iowa Senate. I was talking to my brother a little bit this weekend before he headed off to Germany. And he gave me some heads up on some things I didn't know, which doesn't surprise me. I mean, my brother,
0: the Josh guy versus Zach.
1: Josh and Zach. And they both have different benefits and different detriments.
0: Oh, absolutely.
1: But he gave me some, but it's interesting to see how the national media is trying, and it's like, they don't have a clue as to what the voters on the ground actually are thinking or why they're thinking the things that they are. Now, it doesn't mean that the national mainstream media couldn't. All they had to do is I could literally give them a list of a half dozen people that they could call that are not working on the Turek campaign, that are not working on the Walls campaign, that do not, you know, they're Democrats, they're independents, they're in Iowa, and they could tell them the same things that my brother told me. And if you're in mainstream news media, you absolutely should be getting out there. You should be paying attention to what's online. You should be paying attention to the people who actually make things that matter and have sense as far as that goes. But most of the crap that we're hearing from them is it's pablum, it's garbage that tells me that they don't actually know what the hell's going on.
0: Well, and Katie Fang talked about that this morning on Stephanie's show.
1: Right.
0: She's like, I was a political analyst and I was told not to be political.
1: Well, right, because they try to, we don't want to offend some. And I'm like, crazy. Screw your offending
2: so crazy.
1: People. Yeah.
0: You want my political opinion, but you're telling me not to say it?
1: Mm-hmm.
2: That's so crazy.
1: Well, because we don't want to offend certain, it's like, shut
0: they
1: up.
0: They don't want to offend the overlords that own MS Now or used to.
1: Or CNN.
0: Comcast, or
1: right.
0: CNN or whatever. They don't want to offend the folks that are getting the really nice tax breaks.
1: Well, and also they say, well, we don't want to offend the advertisers. And my thought on this is...
0: And they don't advertise, and fine.
1: Right. My thought on this is the same thing that it has always been with media advertisers, which if it's that big of a deal, you put a little disclaimer as you are heading out of a segment that says, we're going to pay some bills now, and the people who are advertising do not necessarily agree with any of these ideas, but they just want to sell their products to you because they know that you're listening.
0: That's what stations do when somebody has an opinion. The opinions of this next thing are not necessarily reflected on the management of this company. Blah, blah, blah, blah.
2: Can I tell you how much it drives me nuts when I see an ad for Trump on MS Now?
1: It just
2: drives me bonkers. Like, who are you guys selling this to? Why are you taking money?
1: Here's the thing is that there are multiple places in this country. New York, Florida, Washington, D.C. are primarily the three right now. If you are in any one of those, if you're in a Florida media market, primarily South Florida, if you are in New York or New Jersey, and if you're in the Washington, D.C. metro, you will see Trump ads on, you will see them on CNN.
0: I don't see them.
1: Well, you see them on, right, but you'll see them on CNN. You'll see them on MS Now. You'll see them on like the NBC news streamer. You'll see
0: so
1: them
0: it's
1: on the
0: local cable stuff that's putting that in.
1: It's whatever the local provider is.
0: Mm-hmm.
1: But it's the reason that they're doing it is because he watches those. And his people and the people who give money have made sure that his stuff is in all the ad breaks. So even if he's watching, like we all know, Lawrence O'Donnell has said that Donald Trump says, you know, he watches Lawrence O'Donnell sometimes. And one of the ways that you know this is here, if you're in the DC area of the bar here and you're watching, you go, oh, there's a you know, pro Trump or something that Trump likes, you know, ICE is great and immigrants suck and whatever, because of the fact that Trump is watching that. You go to, you know, Iowa, you go.

0: go to California, Colorado, Washington State. You won't see it because he's not there. It's a local ad buy. And they do it just to make sure that Donald feels good in the break because he says, see, it's me. It's my people. See, I'm there. Yeah, I know. You're like, oh my God, see? You're just like a five-year-old.
1: See, it's me. I'm one with you.
0: Right. Uh-huh. You're right. Shetty's right. But that's why they do it. And it's like, that is so child. It's they're wiping his butt with this just to, oh.
2: It's super. We need some young child to go, the emperor has no clothes at this point. We need a child to tell everybody else that this guy is a D-hole.
0: Uh-huh, exactly. And we just need the networks to stand up and say, none of this.
2: And those, ABC finally is.
0: Which is great. I'm loving seeing ABC, but I think more of them need to, absolutely. And of course, like we're saying, there's some online stuff that's out there. Maybe you don't know, but look, VDD, can we keep you the after hours? I know it's a formality, but we do need to ask. We want permission. See, there you go.
3: Absolutely.
2: See, we ask for permission.
0: Exactly. We don't just grab. We ask for permission here. So we actually asked. We asked tomorrow. We happen to. It's true. It is true.
2: It is true.
0: All right. We asked tomorrow. Pete Dominate to come in. So Pete is coming in tomorrow, which is great. Yay. We always love having him here as well. But look, for those of you listening on the radio, you're going to need to tune over to thepoliticsbar.com because that's where we're going now for the after hours with Brooklyn Dad Defiant. For those of you who are heading out on the radio side, hey, tomorrow night, Tuesday, Pete Dominate here. We'll see you there at the Politics Bar.
4: I'm Rick Smith, and this is Labor History in Two. On this day in labor history, the year was 1938. That was the day the Keene Mountain coal mine exploded near Grundy, Virginia. Described as a flame-belching volcano, the explosion killed 45 and injured 3 more. It is considered one of the worst mining disasters in the history of Virginia. One surviving miner described the scene saying, quote, "I saw coal-carrying cars, motors, slate, and timbers spouted as if from a cannon." The state mine inspector determined the miners had been killed instantly. The mine had just opened the year before and produced 40 railroad cars of coal a day. But the mine was also owned by the Red Jacket Coal Company. In Mingo County, West Virginia, years earlier, Red Jacket had been a key player in keeping the UMWA out, making its employees sign yellow dog contracts and winning injunctions against union organizing. As a member of the Williamson Coal Operators Association, Red Jacket contributed to the hostile anti-union environment that created the conditions for the Matewan Massacre and the Battle of Blair Mountain in the early 20s. They called in Baldwin Phelps detectives to start evicting Matewan strikers from company housing. In the aftermath of the 1938 explosion, new mine safety regulations were demanded. The inspectors were finally given the legal right to conduct inspections over the protest of mine owners in 1941. However, there was no power to enforce the new regulation. The Phipps family commemorated the disaster in its 1965 song, Red Jacket Mine Explosion.

0: such a fright.
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2: A $31,000 medical bill, a four-week delay for a critical test. And this didn't happen to someone unfamiliar with the system. It happened to someone who spent decades working inside.
3: You gotta win the midterms. Because if we don't win the midterms, it's just gonna be, I mean, they'll find a reason to impeach me.
4: A reason? They'll be lucky if they find a reason to not impeach you, dude.

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